received a petition until this month. K-pop group BTS is apparently boycotting next year's Grammy Awards over a new Asian pop category. NPR's Seung Gong reports some criticize the categories as a means for exclusion.

0: BTS didn't specify the reason for their decision in a social media post, but they said they hope, quote, music is heard and loved by what it is and not divided by region or language. Last month, the Grammys announced a new category for songs with, quote, meaningful use of one or more Asian languages. Some black artists have accused the Grammys of pigeonholing them into certain categories and keeping them from the general Fields Awards, Record of the Year, Album of the Year, and Song of the Year. Grammys CEO Harvey Mason Jr. said he respects the decision by BTS, but defended the new category, saying it doesn't exclude any artists from general Fields consideration. Seung Gong, NPR News, Seoul.
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3: This is The World. I'm Carolyn Beeler.
4: And I'm Marco Werman. Thank you for joining us this Thursday. Not even a month after this year's World Cup comes the buzzkill. European countries are threatening to boycott all FIFA competitions, including the upcoming Women's World Cup, over plans to partially privatize the event.
3: The announcement came after an emergency meeting that European soccer officials held today in Geneva. The fury directed at FIFA, the governing body for international soccer, follows plans announced this week to open its global competitions to investors.
4: The main company backing FIFA's plan is called Thrive Eternal. It's owned by none other than Josh Kushner, brother of Jared, the son-in-law to President Donald Trump.
3: Trump's relationship with FIFA President Gianni Infantino was a sideshow at this year's World Cup, which, of course, the U.S. co-hosted.
4: All 55 members of European soccer have endorsed the boycott threat, including Spain, which won the tournament and is set to co-host the 2030 Men's World Cup.
3: The World's Jerry Haddon kicks us off with this report from the French village of Ambron.
5: For a nonprofit, FIFA under Infantino has gotten really good at making money. Analysts estimate it raked in between $10 and $15 billion from the summer's Men's World Cup. But FIFA's president insists it can and should make more. In a video this week defending his privatization plan, Infantino said a richer FIFA would benefit soccer programs everywhere.
6: More revenue returned to the member associations means more investment in better pitches, stronger national teams, and more pathways for young girls and young boys everywhere in the world.
5: FIFA is comprised of 211 soccer associations around the world. Most have expressed fury over FIFA's proposal. The plan would open up 20% of the organization to private investors. FIFA says that influx of cash would be shared with leagues everywhere. But today, opposition to FIFA's plan was already building. The head of French soccer, Philippe Diallo, told French radio he had strong doubts.
7: Nous avons découvert à travers un communiqué de presse un projet.
5: I only learned about the idea from a FIFA press release, he complained. But if I've understood it correctly, he said, it involves creating some sort of private investment vehicle operating in parallel with the nonprofit. This raises a lot of questions for us, as it has for French fans.
8: Non, on n'est pas d'accord avec ce genre de choses-là. Puisqu'en fait, le sport, ça doit rester quelque chose de ludique.
5: At a lakeside beach today in the southern French Alps, a man named Stefan says he's against FIFA going commercial. Sports, he says, as he lays out his towel, should remain something fun and accessible to children and families. It's not just a business venture. Stefan says he doesn't want to give his last name out of privacy concerns. He's with his family. His son, Baptiste, pulls a soccer ball from a beach bag and calls me over.
9: À la base, le football, bah, c'est du sport. C'est, l'objectif, c'est de jouer un sport, une équipe contre une autre.
5: The goal is to play the sport, he says, one team against another. But now we have money and politics coming into play. There was that incident, he says, where Trump called Infantino to have a red card against an American player rescinded. Both Baptiste and Stefan say it rankles them that the Kushners, that is Trump's extended family, would be the main investor in the FIFA privatization. But they say they aren't surprised. Gianni Infantino has been cozying up to Trump for years now. Just last November, Infantino invented a new FIFA Peace Prize and gave it to the president.
6: There is also a beautiful medal for you that you can wear everywhere you want to go.
10: I'm gonna wear it right now.
6: Okay, excellent.
5: Infantino and Trump claim to be close friends, but the guy bankrolling the proposed FIFA investments would be Josh Kushner. And like Trump's, the Kushner brand isn't doing so well these days in Europe. People in Albania have been on the streets since June by the tens of thousands, protesting against a different Kushner project, this one by older brother Jared, Ivanka Trump's husband. It envisions a massive hotel and resort on the Adriatic coast. The protests have that project on hold. The optics are not great, but FIFA is betting that the money will be, especially for smaller soccer associations. For backing its plan, FIFA has offered countries cash injections of $20 million. That's more than some countries spend on soccer over several years. But that offer disappears on September 19th. Some critics call this tactic strong-arming. The head of Spain's La Liga, Javier Tebas, said Infantino is buying votes ahead of FIFA elections this November. Whatever the motive behind it, the plan may now be backfiring. Matt Pearson covers sports for Germany's DW. He said today UEFA had one card to play, not playing in FIFA tournaments.
10: They, as I said, are probably the most powerful federation. They're the richest federation. They have the richest clubs. They had, you know, the majority of the quarterfinalists. A World Cup without Europe would be kind of unthinkable.
5: The ball is now back on FIFA's side of the pitch, where Infantino must decide if the beautiful game's commercial creep, including water breaks with ads and celebrity halftime shows, will continue with private funding, but with a tournament drastically reduced by Europe's threat of defection. For The World, I'm Sherry Haddon, en blanc, France.

0: Diamonds are forever. That tagline for De Beers Diamonds goes back to 1947. The industry itself, though, may not be forever. Over the past couple of years, the market for natural diamonds has been upended. Earlier this month, mining company De Beers announced it's temporarily closing its flagship mine in South Africa. And earlier this year, mining giant Rio Tinto closed one of its Canadian operations. The reason for these shakeups? Lab-grown diamonds. To learn more, we spoke with Pamela Danziger. She's a market analyst specializing in luxury goods and a contributor to Forbes. She explained that lab-grown diamonds begin with a tiny crystal seed from a natural diamond, then artificially created pressure forms the full diamond around that.
1: There's virtually no difference to the eye or in terms of the chemical and structural composition of a lab-grown diamond versus a mined diamond, but they come out significantly cheaper, like up to 50 to 90% cheaper than a mined diamond of a similar grade. And they are graded because they grow from a seed. There's variations in lab-grown diamonds, just like there is in mined diamonds. All the same process has to be followed.
0: So what do you see among consumers? How do they view lab-grown diamonds compared to mined and natural diamonds?
1: The market is trying to, you know, reestablish mined diamonds, natural diamonds, as the quote-unquote luxury alternative because they do retain value and they're considered a long-term asset. But the fact is, you know, that lab-grown diamonds are so much more affordable to the consumer. So, you know, who's in control of this industry is really, I guess, the ultimate question. Right now, the consumer is pulling lab-grown diamonds along. Over 60% of the diamond central stones in a diamond engagement ring are lab-grown last year in the United States. This is a market that's really much more prominent in the United States than in other parts of the world.
0: Were lab-grown diamonds considered on par with mined diamonds when they started to develop them in a lab? Like, when did that start to change? Because it sounds like you're saying lab-grown diamonds have become the so-called serious purchase now.
1: They have. I mean, effectively. They've been around, you know, commercially available to the jewelry market for, you know, roughly 10 or so years. I've been following the development for a while. There was a lot of controversy about what do we call them? I mean, the FTC got involved. But, you know, because they are so much less expensive, they haven't really taken away a lot of market share because, you know, they're a less expensive part of the whole diamond ecosystem. At the same time, consumers really see the value in the lab-grown diamond versus the mined diamond, unless, you know, you're affluent and money's no object in the purchase.
0: Hmm. As you know, the diamond mining industry has increasingly come under scrutiny for some of its labor practices. I'm thinking of informal mines in South Africa with the Zama Zama miners. There's virtually little oversight until there's a crisis. There are also accidents at official mines like the one last February in Kimberley, South Africa. How much have these labor conditions contributed to this shift?
1: Well, you know, the natural diamond industry has really tried to position themselves as supporters of, you know, families in Africa and so on. At the same time, you know, there's a huge environmental cost for all of that mining extraction. Plus, you know, natural diamonds run out. Mines, you know, all the value is extracted from them. Whereas lab-grown diamonds, there's no limit.
0: How much do you think those labor conditions for the miners is on people's minds when they're considering whether to buy diamonds? Like, has there been any marketing or sales analysis of why people opt for lab-grown diamonds and the reasons they give?
1: Well, you know, there's the perception of lab-grown diamonds are more environmentally responsible. I think the natural diamond industry pushes back on that a little bit. But I think there is a widespread perception that lab-grown diamonds are the more responsible choice. I think that the natural diamond industry is going to shrink smaller. By shrinking, they'll be less accessible. They'll be more highly valued, ultimately, in the luxury market, perhaps. But I think, ultimately, the consumer is voting for lab-grown diamonds, and it only makes sense.
0: So if you were advising someone purchasing an engagement ring for their partner these days, could you imagine advising them buying a naturally occurring diamond?
1: I wouldn't want to give diamond advice. Like, I will tell you
0: that I put you on the spot for sure.
1: Yeah. Well, if my husband and I were going to buy an anniversary ring of some kind, and I own both natural and lab grown, I would opt for lab grown diamonds myself. My niece, however, just got married, and the bridegroom, for that purchase, he bought a natural diamond. So beauty is in the eye of the beholder, and it's really a matter of what's of value to the consumer and the customer.
0: Pamela Danziger is a market analyst specializing in luxury goods and a contributor to Forbes.
2: And now some new developments in several big stories we've been watching.
0: Search and rescue teams are busy in the aftermath of an earthquake in southwestern Japan, but officials say time is running out to find survivors in the wreckage. The 7.1 magnitude quake flattened buildings across the Kumamoto area on Tuesday. It also caused an explosion and partial collapse at a shopping mall. At least 25 people are now confirmed dead, a number that is expected to rise. Japan's military is bringing food aid to several of the hardest hit towns, which were left with no electricity or running water.
2: In Spain, authorities say extreme negligence was the likely cause of one of the wildfires there. The newspaper El País has reported the arrest of two men for allegedly welding in a forested area on a day when that type of work was banned because of the fire risk.
0: And across Africa, some are viewing the cuts in U.S. aid as an opportunity. That comes from the recent African Youth Survey, which interviewed almost 5,000 young adults in 16 countries across the continent. It found a quarter of young Africans believe aid cuts could have a positive impact by forcing Africa's own leaders to address pressing issues. In Ghana and Nigeria specifically, almost half of young people said they felt that way.

0: still to come, most electric vehicle batteries use lithium, which is expensive and hard to source.
1: Now China is mass-producing sodium-ion batteries, pointing to a future of more affordable electric vehicles.
2: As more and more countries will pick up this technology, I think they will get cheaper than lithium.
0: That conversation is coming right up.

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4: This is The World. I'm Marco Werman. China has once again jumped ahead in the development of green technology as the rest of the world plays catch-up. Chinese companies have now begun mass production of electric vehicles that run on sodium-ion batteries, a viable alternative to lithium-ion. Experts in the field see it as a major step forward in battery tech, especially as global demand for batteries surges. That's what we're looking at in today's installment of The Big Fix, our series on the most ambitious ways people are working to tackle climate change. Magda Titirici is a professor in the Chemical Engineering Department at Imperial College London. When we spoke, I asked her to first explain the difference between sodium and lithium-ion systems.
5: So a lithium-ion battery has a lot of critical minerals. It has graphite, and China controls 97% of the graphite worldwide production. You would also have lithium, which is a critical mineral, cobalt, which is also very critical, and nickel. In a sodium-ion battery, you don't have any critical minerals. So your cathode is formed of very sustainable elements, so just iron that is everywhere, like rust, and your nanode is no longer graphite, is also carbon, but this carbon can be derived from waste materials such as biomass or plastic waste.
4: One technical term that you can clear up for us, what is a cathode?
5: Well, every battery has a positive side, which is the cathode, and a negative side, which is anode. And an electrolyte in between. And the way a battery works is that during charge, sodium ions are moving from the cathode into the anode, and this process is reversed upon discharge.
4: So Magda, why have these sodium batteries not been used in EVs before now?
5: So interestingly, sodium ion batteries and lithium ion batteries start being researched exactly at the same time, so already from the 70s. However, because lithium was offering advantages in, and this is a technical term, is energy density, but it's basically the amount of energy that you can store in a battery, it was higher than everyone focused on lithium, and sodium was left behind until we actually realized that we have a problem with the supply chain. And so people turned back their attention to sodium, I would say, somewhere in the mid of 2000s.
4: So this new type of sodium ion battery is now being installed in EVs in China at scale. How big a deal is this in and of itself? And how big a deal is it that China, once again, is taking the lead?
5: I think it is a pretty big deal because this means that soon we're going to start buying EVs that are not only based on one chemistry, which is lithium, but this is going to be fully diversified. And to be honest, I am not surprised that this has happened because I've already drove a sodium ion battery car in China 3 years ago. This was just a prototype. It wasn't allowed to go on the streets, but I could see it coming. And I'm very excited that it's finally happened.
4: Yeah, so give us a sneak preview. What was that experience like?
5: Just driving an electrical car, standard electrical car, no difference.
4: Yeah. Is there a cost advantage that one type of battery has over the other currently? And do you think over time sodium ion batteries will really be a challenge to lithium ion batteries cost-wise?
5: So sodium ion batteries, in principle, should be much cheaper than lithium ion batteries for being not critical and widely distributed. However, at the moment, because the manufacturing of sodium-ion batteries is not at the same level as lithium. They are still more expensive, but yes, I believe as more and more countries will pick up this technology, as we would see more EVs on sodium-ion batteries, but also particular a lot of stationary storage commissioning and being built, I think they will get cheaper than lithium, and potentially it's a great solution for those countries that really need electrification and storage, you know, the less developed countries.
4: You know, there's been a lot of concern over the rare earth metals that are needed for battery production, the fact that China has control of many rare earths, the fact that the raw materials often originate in these hellish mines in Africa. Do those concerns diminish with the development of sodium ion batteries?
5: Absolutely. And you are absolutely right. China is currently controlling about 70% of the entire lithium refining capacity worldwide. They also have about 60% of the production of high nickel chemistries. They also controlled completely, almost 100%, the production of LFP for lithium-ion batteries. And they also have about 95% of the total graphite world production. So indeed, for lithium-ion batteries, they control everything. For sodium-ion batteries, the materials are very different and widely distributed around the world. So I think there's still quite a lot of space for all of us to jump onto this sodium-ion battery train and really start innovating to create our own supply chain, because we already have the resources in our respective countries. And I'm talking here about Europe and US.
4: It's interesting that this diversification is coming from China, which has benefited from controlling the critical mineral supply. Do you see this reducing China's dominance?
5: Well, that's a very difficult question. I mean, they're very smart. They're always ahead of the game, and they've definitely seen sodium-ion batteries coming as the next commercial alternative to lithium. And one thing that we cannot compete in Europe and US is competing in costs with the materials that are generated from China. So even if sodium-ion batteries do not have any critical materials, at the moment, China leads in the production of sodium-ion batteries. And they are, as I said, anodes and cathodes, which are so key for storing sodium, they are so cheap. If we are to manufacture this in Europe, we probably can never have them at the same cost. So it's a question of probably legislation that we're going to put. You know, the Europe has put some legislation for some chemicals, which is the same story. You can't compete with China, but now EU is giving some legislation where it says, well, even if it's more expensive, we should buy our local supply. So I think that's probably the only option.
4: Speaking of cost, Magda, if sodium-ion batteries continue to be put in EVs, do you see that eventually reducing the price of electric cars?
5: Absolutely, yes. I think by a lot. But one thing that I need to clarify is that I don't think the lithium-ion batteries will ever cease to exist just because sodium is developing. These are complementary techniques. And for example, if you want a very powerful car where you can drive very, very far and very, very fast, that's still probably going to be based on some lithium chemistry.
4: I see.
5: Sodium comes as a substitute where basically you could charge your car faster, but more often, and where maybe you don't want to drive in one go very, very far. So local mobility, city mobility, and I think as a customer, you could have preferences to choose depending, you know, on your needs. So I think we will start seeing more and more sodium EVs. But as I said, this will be complementary to lithium-ion batteries, where I really see sodium-ion batteries kicking in and potentially completely replacing lithium is for stationary energy storage.
4: Magda Titirici is a professor of sustainable energy materials at Imperial College London.
0: Just ahead, the energy crisis in Cuba. This is The World.
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0: This is The World. I'm Carolyn Beeler. The Cuban government this week lifted restrictions on some private businesses and imports in an effort to ease the island's growing humanitarian crisis. The changes include allowing private businesses to import and sell medication and loosening restrictions on oil extraction by foreign companies. Cuba has been under strain since the Trump administration imposed an oil blockade in late January. Cubans are getting by with almost no access to electricity and growing shortages of medicine and food. This Havana resident told The World this morning, we must be inventive to adapt.
9: There are more than 10 million people suffering every single day with no electricity or transportation or even public health anymore because there's nothing in the hospitals. And that is the people that is suffering. No one has these 10 million people as a priority.
0: She asked that we not use her name for fear of repercussions. To help us understand whether Cuba's policy changes might help the energy situation there, we reached out to Jorge Piñon. He keeps an eye on Cuba's energy infrastructure at the University of Texas at Austin's Energy Institute. He told me the reforms will not be enough to rescue Cuba's failing energy sector.
10: Most companies in the energy sector, whether they're U.S. companies or European companies, they're looking for projects that have size and scope. And also they're looking for political continuity and rule of law. It's very difficult for them to join and make investments in Cuba today, multi-million dollar investments, without political continuity.
0: How much has Cuba actually opened the door to oil extraction from foreign companies? And is it just the fact that foreign companies are not interested that means this will amount to very little?
10: In 2012, there were four drilling exploration activities in the Cuban Gulf of Mexico by companies like Repsol from Spain, Statoil from Norway, and others. And all four deep water wells were dry. No oil was found. That doesn't mean that there is no oil in Cuba's deep water. But again, it would take hundreds of millions of dollars. By the way, each one of those four exploratory wells back in 2012 cost approximately $100 million each.
0: Mm. Jorge, a few months ago, you estimated that Cuba had about 15 to 20 days of oil left before the country reached hour zero. Since then, there has been one Russian tanker with oil that has reached Cuba. That was back in March. How is Cuba still managing to provide power to places like hospitals and give people electricity every once in a while? How has it managed to stay on longer than analysts like you have predicted?
10: We miscalculated the floating storage that Cuba has available.
0: Floating storage, so offshore storage?
10: In oil tankers. And we estimated that those were empty. It seems that they were not. We now believe that those, for the second time, that those oil tankers are now more or less empty. As you know, from the U.S., Cuban Americans from Miami are exporting to Cuba ISO tanks. Those are small tanks of 25,000 liters each with diesel and gasoline that independent Cuban entrepreneurs are selling in the open market. But that's not enough to propel the Cuban economy where it needs to be. But it's keeping the lights on in many parts of the country. Solar power is something new that has come to the island that certainly has helped. But as far as liquid fuels, yes, there is no liquid fuels enough for transport, agricultural sector that tractors need this fuel is very important. Mm-hmm. So no, they're going through a very difficult time.
0: I understand, and correct me if I'm wrong, but that these reforms will make it easier for Cubans to import electric vehicles. Do Cubans

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1: Good. A store battery in the home to charge an electric vehicle, that person will have to assume what their priority is. Is there a priority to charge their car, or is there a priority to be able to cook and to have electricity inside the house so that children can study at night?
2: Do you know if these policy changes will make it any easier for Cubans to access solar panels or the batteries that are also important?
1: Only to Cuban Americans or to Cubans that have relatives in Miami that get help from the diaspora. The other question that we have to ask is a typical Cuban, particularly elderly Cuban today, that don't have family in Miami or families in the diaspora, how can they afford all of this? How can they afford the solar panels? How can they afford an electric vehicle? I don't think so. I don't think they can.
2: Cubans are famous for being adaptable and resilient in the face of a lot of challenges. I know you spent your childhood living there and keep in touch with people who are still there. What are you hearing about the workarounds that people are using to keep going with their daily lives?
1: They are building their own little distillation tower in their backyard and burning plastic enough for half a gallon or a gallon that they then put in their truck or in their car. And it works. But it worked for a little while because, be careful, those hydrocarbons also can damage the engines of those automobiles.
2: So people are melting down plastic they have laying around to make gasoline.
1: That is correct.
2: How widespread is that practice?
1: It takes somebody that knows how to build a little distillation tower in their backyard. But I think, again, it's something that you can learn. And I would not be surprised if Cubans in the next few months copy and mimic what is being done today with backyard fuel.
2: And were you saying that this homemade gasoline production is also dangerous?
1: It is dangerous in the production itself because that distillation tower that they have built can certainly explode. Think about a mini oil refinery in Houston being reproduced in your backyard. That is extremely dangerous. It also is corrosive and damaged to the fuel that goes into your automobile. The gasoline that you and I use is not only gasoline. It has a number of additives and detergent that help functioning of that gasoline.
2: Are there other ways that people are coping that are surprising to you?
1: The burning of coal again, of briquettes of charcoal. But by the way, the key fuel now for Cubans to cook is LPG, is butane, or those little tanks that you and I use in our backyard barbecue to cook over the weekend.
2: Yeah.
1: That's another important fuel for Cuba. So that is growing. The import of the ISO tanks, small 25,000 liter tanks that they put on container ships that are going to the port of Mariel, that is increasing. The problem is that they're paying very high price. So those Cubans that are importing fuels from the U.S. today, again, for the month of May, the value of that fuel, according to the U.S., was $28 million, was very expensive. Who can afford that? Diesel here in the U.S. is now $5 a gallon. What Cuban family or Cuban farmer for its trucks or agricultural tractors can afford $5 plus diesel?
2: So there are compounding problems here, both what is happening on and to the island and also global trends impacting folks there.
1: That is correct.
2: The cooking gas that people are importing, that's private business people in Cuba or even just individuals importing from expats in the diaspora?
1: Yeah, it is all private diaspora. The issue then is that the U.S. government has, of course, put sanctions against a number of individuals and companies in Cuba that cannot, quote-unquote, benefit from that fuel that the private sector is importing. But who's checking on that? Who's policing that the sanctions are being followed? There are very broad, wide reports throughout the island that the Cuban police and the local Cuban government are benefiting from that fuel, because the small entrepreneurs don't have any other option but to help them for their business to continue and to be licensed. So the sanctions are also not being executed or implemented or followed because the U.S. doesn't have a police force throughout the island that can enforce the sanctions.
2: You've been following energy in Cuba for a long time. Has anything surprised you about how this energy crisis is unfolding?
1: Yes, that the lights are still on. Yes, we have apagones, we have blackouts, we have brownouts throughout the island, but the country is still functioning. Is it because of fuel? Is it because of

0: of the entrepreneurial skills of the Cubans. It's because of the strength of the Cuban government that's still there. The other issue that we just came back from Miami from a diaspora conference, and the big challenge that we find is that the U.S. doesn't seem to have a roadmap of what Cuba transition is going to be. We don't have a roadmap for Venezuela. We don't have a roadmap for Iran. And regrettably, we just don't see the U.S. government with a very clear roadmap for Cuba once the transition begins. The situation in Cuba could be much worse, by the way, during a transition period when there's no leadership, there's no bureaucracy to run the country. I think we have very challenging times still to come in the Cuba of tomorrow.
1: You did say, though, once the transition comes. So is the feeling among the diaspora that there will be a change at some point?
0: I think everybody now is convinced that a change is coming. But again, Cuba is next. Venezuela is next. Iran is next. I think the U.S. has its hands full. And I don't think Cuba is a priority right now. The history of the Castro family, the problem with Cuba tomorrow or today is that there is no Fidel Castro. There's no the caudillo. There's no that leadership that Cuba had for what? For 60 plus years. Raul is in his 90s. Every day we read in the Ingrama newspaper, one of the leaders of 90 plus years of age that have passed away. So that whole historical generation of caudillos that Cuba relied to survive is no longer there. So where is the caudillo of tomorrow? Where is the Fidel Castro of tomorrow that is going to lead Cuba into a new 21st century? Right now, it's not there.
1: Jorge Piñon is a senior research collaborator at the University of Texas at Austin's Energy Institute.

It is a fusion of two tropicalistas. One of them is producer and singer-songwriter Roberto Carlos Lange, who grew up in Florida, the son of Ecuadorian immigrants. For the past few years, he's been creating experimental pop music under the name Helado Negro. You got me. The second is guitarist and songwriter Fabi Reina. Reina was born in Mexico, grew up in Texas, and makes indie Latin rock as Reina Tropical. The two were introduced by a mutual friend, and they decided to write one song together. 2 years later, they became a band with a full album, fusing their names into Helado Tropical.

0: mi cuerpo.
1: Reporter Gisele Regatao met the duo to find out how they balance songs about feelings and intimacy with a quirky sense of humor.
2: Most of Helado Tropical's songs are about emotions, and all the lyrics are in Spanish. Tocando, or touching, is about someone longing for love. But the song's video is fun and silly. They are in a grocery store wearing electric blue jumpsuits. There are mangoes flying around. And Reina sings while taking bites of a large papaya.
3: Oh, yeah, you did bite it. Yeah, you did bite it.
4: What is that about?
5: Raw and playful.
2: They shot this video at a Mexican supermarket in Portland, Oregon, where Reina shops. They say the song shows the heart of Helado Tropical.
5: Under the surface is really filled with just like running around, being at recess, getting going, jumping into the ocean, you know, and tocando is definitely the clear indicator of that part of this relationship.

0: though Helado Negro is older, he's 45 and Reina is 34, and has been in the music business longer, he says that did not dictate what they create together.
1: The wisdom that I brought for myself was to be like, you don't know anything. What's something new that can be made that has nothing to do with anything that I've done? You know, and I think that's more interesting for me, and that's what I was looking forward to.
0: Reina had another long music partnership, but Nectale Diaz, the other half of the duo Reina Tropical, died in a traffic accident 4 years ago. Reina says they are happy to collaborate with Helado Negro because they have the same sensibility.
2: Our depthness and our internal worlds are deep and ocean-like and put us together, and it's going to be very depthful and, you know, sexy and playful too.
0: They both wrote music and lyrics for the new album. Helado Negro says Déjate Caer is one of his favorites.
1: The song is like a release for sure. You know, the word saying Déjate Caer, to let yourself fall, to let yourself go, to let loose. It's such a special message.

0: These have been troubling times for the Latino community in the U.S., with ICE killings, arrests, and deportations. Reina says that makes their music more important than ever.
1: What is the role of the artist? And in these times, it's radical joy. You know, it's radical play. It's radical pleasure. And for us to remind our communities that we deserve this, we belong in this, as in the body that I am and in the identity that I'm in, is always going to be a political act.
0: Sam Sumpter is an on-air host at WFUV, an eclectic music station in New York. She interviewed Helado Tropical on her show and says the two make a perfect match.
2: It was a kind of a blind date in the music sense. They got paired together and then just instantly hit it off. The chemistry was there and ended up writing an entire album together.
0: Sumpter, who is also the founder of the music blog Bands Do Brooklyn, says their collaboration was possible because of the way music is often created today.
2: They're both touring artists. They were out doing their thing and sending files back and forth and then meeting in random cities to fit in sessions where they can. And it's cool that art can be made in this way now as well.
0: Helado Tropical's music seems to resonate with fans of both musicians. Nicole Mora is a photo art director who has been a fan of Reina Tropical for years. She was at an Helado Tropical concert at 360 Record Shop in Red Hook, Brooklyn in mid-July.
3: I love them. I feel like they're doing experimental avant-garde in a way that is showing the reemergence of this music from like indigenous and Latino cultures that I really enjoy.
0: As Helado Tropical gets ready to tour dozens of cities starting in July, Helado Negro says he's wondering how that will impact their relationship.
4: What is it, something that you've learned about each other that's revealing?
5: So maybe
4: too much. Too much. It's going to come. There's going to be a lot of stories.
1: I'm always like, Roberto, like, what should I do? So I'm worried more for him.
0: Their first show is in San Diego in August, and they wrapped a tour in Mexico City in November. For the world, I'm Gisele Rigatao.

0: Stay with us for the final part of our series on the Filipino community in San Diego, 80 years after the Philippines gained independence from the U.S. That's right here on The World.
1: If you really want to know what's going on in this country...
2: Hi, my name is Isaac. I'm calling from Columbus, Ohio.
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8: This is The World. I'm Carolyn Beeler. When the Philippines gained independence from the U.S. 80 years ago this month, more Filipinos began arriving in the U.S. The community began building memories of home in restaurants and churches. They sought to maintain their Catholic roots, stay connected to the communities they moved from, and set up their children for success in America. Elaine Alfaro from KPBS in San Diego reports.
9: Holy Mary, Mother of God, pray for us sinners, now and at the hour of our death. Amen.
10: On a warm Saturday morning in May, ringing bells pierced through the quiet in the neighborhood surrounding St. Mary's Church on East 8th Street in National City. Men donning traditional barongs and women glittering in Filipiniana dresses sparkled in the morning light, at times stopping traffic. A replica of Our Lady of the Rosary of Manawag rose above the crowd. Though she was traversing the streets of San Diego, Salvacion Peralta felt a connection to her home.
11: The church always bring people closer together, going to the church, because that's how we grew up.
10: The original Our Lady of the Rosary of Manawag statue draws thousands to the municipality of Manawag, Philippines, for the same procession. The statue is an image of the Virgin Mary that's considered sacred in the Pangasinan region of the Philippines.
11: And we're very successful celebrating the biannual fiesta celebration of Our Blessed Mother, Our Lady of the Rosary of Manawag, or we call it Apo Bakut, which means old lady, but that's how she was called there over in the Philippines, and we do it here too.
10: Catholicism came to the Philippines through Spanish colonization, which lasted from the mid-1500s until the turn of the 20th century. It's now ingrained in much of Filipino culture and identity. And the many layers of Filipino culture have been represented in San Diego for decades. The Pangasinan, Bicol, and Cavite regions all have their own clubs, where traditional dance, stories, and food are honored. Salvador Flor was born and raised in San Diego. His father, a Navy veteran, was involved in the Bicol Club.
12: You had the regional club, and you had the church, and you had the family. To me, the church is a safety net for our Filipino community.
10: The Navy was another strong connection.
12: The regional clubs really set the basis of camaraderie for the new Navy guys, because the Navy guys would come here, be stationed locally. They'd have some relatives in San Diego, which they would basically try to find the region they're from.
10: The mothers, aunties, and grandmothers also played pivotal roles in these associations. Charlotte Guarnez Fajardo says she was 12 years old when her aunt and other women started San Diego's Bicol Club in 1962.
13: She was quite a leader. She told the men to stay in the kitchen, take care of the children, while the women went into the bedroom to talk about how they could support each other. And that was the birth of the Bicol Club.
10: Fajardo says the club was formed by women to support women. A main focus was ensuring that their children kept a connection to their homeland as they grew up in the United States.
13: Making sure that they understood their culture, making sure that we had events around our faith, and making sure we had plenty of parties and times to entertain each other.
10: The fiestas are a through line for each of the regional groups. Back at the fiesta at St. Mary's, the devotees of Our Lady of the Rosary of Manawag gathered for Mass after the procession. the smell of incense wafts through the air. Important leaders in the Catholic Filipino faith even flew into town for the Mass and feast. After Mass, the attendees formed a winding line through the church's community auditorium, the smell of lechon and pancit setting the table for continued fellowship. Peralta plays a big role in planning the festivities.
11: So when there's a fiesta, there's food. There's a fiesta, there's a Mass, there's food right after. And it's also a fellowship. Fellowship, you get to mingle with your fellow devotees, fellow Filipinos.
10: The challenge lies with the younger generations, who don't have memories of celebrating these traditions and holidays in the Philippines, making sure they see the value and importance of the religious and cultural traditions. Peralta said there is a solid foundation to build upon.
11: We set a good example, and so the youth to follow, like what we do, like praying the rosary, bringing the statue house to house, celebrate the fiesta. So they will, when we are gone, so the next generation will do the same thing.
10: That is Peralta's hope.
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8: Elaine's story is the last in our three-part series on the 80th anniversary of the U.S. granting independence to the Philippines. 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
0: Next year, if you can believe it, marks half a century since the movie Saturday Night Fever came out, immortalizing New York's disco scene and unleashing several years of dance music that, despite the haters, inspired artists around the world. In Sweden, ABBA went all in on Dancing Queen. Indian Bollywood films also got down with the groove.
8: If you are curious about what Egypt did with disco, and why would you not be, you're in luck. There's a new collection of Egyptian dance floor tracks from the late 70s to the early 90s. They come courtesy of Egyptian DJ Muataz Rageb, aka Disco Arabesco.

0: This is a group, Ferkit Americana Show, Ferkit being a musical ensemble, and their song Sib Albi, or Leave My Heart Alone. One fascinating side of Egypt's disco era is that while it was vinyl that brought the music to places like Studio 54 in the U.S.,
1: Egyptian disco was mostly released on cassette. In a YouTube video, DJ Mouataz Rageb, who's now based in Amsterdam, explains how that is doubly nostalgic for Egyptians.
2: Cassettes was also not just used for the music, but also for a way to send letters, actually, between family in Egypt and the Netherlands. I remember them having also a few cassettes where there was just messages of family saying, hi, how are you doing? Stuff like that.
0: Egyptian disco artists also brought their own sound and instrumentation, as in this slow tempo dance track titled Ya Habibi, or My Love. This is Ferkit El Farana.

0: music from the album I Am El Disco, Egyptian Disco Boogie and Geel Cassettes 1978 to 1992 takes us out today. The World comes to you from the Nan and Bill Harris studio in Boston, online at theworld.org. I'm Marco Werman.
1: And I'm Carolyn Beeler. 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
2: 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By the PRX Ambassador Council, whose members include Serena Altschul, John and Kimberly Morch, Christopher Sakara, Jennifer Carroll, Belinda Kylie, Lawrence Hall, and Dan Tauber. 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
6: Welcome to The Middle, a weekly show where Americans from every corner of our country and across the political spectrum come together to talk and listen to one another. I'm Jeremy Hobson. The Trump administration insists the United States is still calling the shots on the world stage. But the war in Iran has now been going on for 5 months with no end in sight and none of the key U.S. objectives achieved. The Ukraine war, which President Trump claimed he'd end on day one of his presidency, is also raging. And according to a new Pew poll, China is now viewed more favorably than the United States by other countries for the first time. So this hour, we're joined by esteemed journalist Fareed Zakaria, host of Fareed Zakaria GPS on CNN, to take your questions on America's role in the world. We're taking your calls live at 844-4-MIDDLE. That's 844-464-3353, or at listentothemiddle.com. Stay right there. Fareed Zakaria on The Middle, right after the news.
7: Live from NPR News in Washington, I'm Ryland Barton. President Trump says that negotiators led by his administration have made an agreement for the disarmament of Hamas. As NPR's Danielle Kurtzleben reports, the administration says the Board of Peace, created by Trump last year, brokered the deal.
8: Trump announced the agreement in a social media post saying it will be carried out in phases. He said that as Hamas disarms, Israeli forces will withdraw from Gaza and an international force will work with Palestinians to take over public safety in Gaza. The administration characterized the agreement as fulfilling part of the 20-point plan to end the war that they announced last year. Last October, the U.S. brokered a ceasefire in the war. However, the Israeli military has continued to push into Gaza since then. More than 1,100 Palestinians have been killed since that ceasefire, the U.N. reported this month. A senior administration official speaking on condition of anonymity said they are confident Israel will adhere to the agreement. Danielle Kurtzleben, NPR News.
7: Meanwhile, the U.S. and Iran exchanged barrages of missiles today as the pattern of back-and-forth strikes took hold again and hope dimmed for a quick end to the 5-month conflict. Following a few days of respite, fears of a wider war have grown, with renewed fighting threatening to engulf even more countries. Jordan says it intercepted Iranian missiles for the second consecutive day, while Kuwait said a strike there killed one person. Two appeals courts today ruled against the Trump administration's policy mandating that anyone who enters the country without legal status be placed in detention. As NPR's Jimena Bustillo reports, the issue is expected to go to the Supreme Court
8: The decisions out of the Ninth Circuit and Seventh Circuit Courts of Appeals argue that the administration is misunderstanding decades-old immigration law. The Trump administration wants anyone who entered the country illegally to be in immigration detention while their cases play out in immigration court. Under previous administrations, someone without a criminal record would generally be allowed to seek a bond hearing while their immigration case was pending. The approach has resulted in the prolonged detention of people who, in some cases, have been living in the U.S. for decades, and a record number of people in detention. The Supreme Court is expected to take up the issue in its next term. Jimena Bustillo, NPR News, Washington.
7: Consumer spending is usually the biggest driver of economic growth in the U.S., and that continued this spring, according to new government data. But the spending is being driven by upper-income shoppers who feel good about their stock portfolios and rising home values, as NPR's Scott Horsley explains.
9: Lower-income consumers are not feeling so flush. You know, lately their paychecks have not been keeping pace with the rising cost of living, so they're having to dip into savings or put more of their spending on the credit card, and you can only keep that up for so long. You know, the savings rate, which was already pretty anemic this spring, fell to its lowest level in 4 years last month.
7: NPR's Scott Horsley reporting. Major U.S. stock indexes rose today, recovering some of their recent losses. This is NPR. Anthropic says its AI Claude model hacked systems of three companies during testing. It comes after rival OpenAI says a rogue model hacked another AI firm, Hugging Face. Anthropic says the incident happened after a misconfiguration allowed the models to reach the internet from testing environments that were supposed to be isolated. The State Department says there's been a lot of demand for the 250th commemorative passports featuring President Trump's image. Now it'll be a bit easier to get one, as NPR's Michelle Kellerman reports.
10: Up to now, the new passport was only available for Americans applying in person at Washington, D.C.'s passport agency. Now the State Department is arranging special events at passport agencies across the country for Americans who want to apply for it. There will be 250,000 of these, quote, patriot passports. President Trump is shown on the first page standing with his fists on a desk in front of the Declaration of Independence. There's information online about how to get one. If you don't want one, apply as usual online or pick the option with extra pages. The commemorative passport is only available in the standard 26-page book. Michelle Kellerman, NPR News, the State Department.
7: Argentina's President Javier Milei has signed a decree allowing the government to deny entry or expel foreigners who incite discrimination or violence against Argentines. It comes after controversy over World Cup refereeing, aggressive play, and a post-match brawl broadened into criticism of the country itself. It's unclear how officials will distinguish prohibited hate speech. This is NPR.
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6: Welcome to The Middle. I'm Jeremy Hobson, along with our DJ Tolliver. And Tolliver, we are so excited this hour to welcome one of the smartest journalists when it comes to foreign policy. Fareed Zakaria is our guest this hour.
12: Exactly. So if you bought tickets to see The Odyssey in 70mm IMAX, sell them, okay? Because you don't want to miss this show.
6: Don't want to miss this one. So, Tolliver, it has now been 5 months since the U.S. and Israel started the war in Iran by killing Iran's leaders. And that war has had enormous political and economic implications all around the world.
12: Wait, I thought it was supposed to last less than 4 weeks, right?
6: And that is what the president said at the time. That has not turned out to be the case. And as you know, the war has already claimed the lives of at least 18 American service members, hundreds of civilians, and the critical Strait of Hormuz has been virtually closed to traffic since the start of the war in February. There was that brief ceasefire about a month ago, but right now the fighting is escalating and spreading into countries around the region. Here is the Secretary of State, Marco Rubio, speaking just last week.
13: Their policy is an eye for an eye. The president's policy is a head for an eye. I mean, honestly, that's what it's going to be. I mean, they will pay a very heavy price for the things they're doing. They're already paying a very heavy price. You guys don't know it because you don't cover it. You're not in Iran. You're not in the street. They don't have a free media. But they're going to continue to pay a very heavy price.
6: Now, as you know, public support is important if you're going to wage a war. And the latest Reuters Ipsos poll found only one in three Americans now supports the war in Iran. That is a record low in that poll. Over the weekend, Democratic Senator Chris Van Hollen said on ABC's This Week that it is time for the war to end.
14: When you're digging a hole, you just stop digging. And my view is that's what we should do. There was no clear objective for this war from the beginning. This was a war started by President Trump and Prime Minister Netanyahu. Prime Minister Netanyahu convinced Donald Trump that it would be quick and that we would get regime change. And what we've gotten instead is an even more militant Iranian regime. And the Strait of Hormuz, of course, is still closed now when it was open the day before the war.
6: So this hour, we're going to talk about the war in Iran and what it means for America's role in the world with our guest, Fareed Zakaria. And we welcome your thoughts and questions. Tolliver, remind people how they can reach us.
12: You can call 844-4MIDDLE. 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Or you can write to us at listentothemiddle.com or comment on our live stream on YouTube.
6: And joining us this hour, Fareed Zakaria, host of Fareed Zakaria GPS on CNN. Fareed, great to have you with us.
15: It's my pleasure, guys. Looking forward to this.
6: Well, and what do you think are America's options at this point in Iran, given everything we just heard there?
15: Well, we do have many options. We're a very powerful country. We have extraordinary military. We have an extraordinary intelligence service. But what this shows you is you can have all the bullets in the world and all the smart people in the world if you have a fundamentally flawed strategy from the start. You will still end up in a quagmire, in a mess, as we are. I don't disagree with Senator Van Hollen. When you're in a hole, stop digging. So there are ways to, I think, get out of this war, get back to some kind of a ceasefire, make some kind of a deal with Iran, which is possible. And we can go into why. And then return to what we have had really for decades now, which is a kind of containment policy against Iran. Iran is a bad actor in the region. They sponsor a whole bunch of nasty militias and terrorist groups. They have killed many American servicemen. They really fundamentally want to kind of disrupt the American-led Middle Eastern security system. You know, our alliances with countries like Saudi Arabia, the UAE, Qatar, our alliance with Israel, of course. And so they are a malign force, but, you know, the mistake, Henry Kissinger used to say that the mistake Americans make is to think that every foreign policy problem has a clean solution. Sometimes problems are best managed, you know, and the Iranian problem was one we were managing. And then, Prime Minister Netanyahu convinced President Trump that there was, with one fell swoop, he could solve it. He would be the president who brings, you know, 4 days of bombing and there'll be regime change, a beautiful new pro-American regime, you know, everything would be hunky-dory.
6: But is there any way to get out of this war, as you say, in a better position than the United States was in before? Or is the ideal goal here at this point to get back to the status quo ante, to have a situation where we have some check on Iran's nuclear program, you know, but maybe we have a better relationship with the leadership, although it doesn't look like that right now?
15: No, we can't get back to a better position because, frankly, we essentially lost the war. The Iranians have suffered a lot. Their military is in very bad shape. Their ballistic missiles are in, you know, their launchers have been destroyed, though they clearly have some left. Basically, the way to think about this is, what was the objective of the war, fundamentally? It became regime change and all that kind of thing. It was to get Iran to do what we wanted it to do, which was sign on the dotted line on eliminating its nuclear program, eliminating the nuclear enriched fuel, what President Trump always calls the nuclear dust, eliminating its ballistic missiles, eliminating its support for proxy regimes. We've done, not only have we not achieved any of those goals, we're not even trying to achieve those goals anymore. We are now trying to do one thing. The ceasefire was about one thing, opening the Strait of Hormuz, which was, of course, open before the war. We are now trying to solve a problem that we created during the war. So getting back to a better place, no. I mean, look, the best place to have been in if you're worried about Iran's nuclear weapons was the Obama nuclear deal, because we had inspectors and cameras in every location we could imagine in Iran. The Israeli intelligence was confirmed that the Iranians were living up to that deal, and they had shipped 98% of their enriched uranium out of the country. They had only enough to make one bomb, and they shipped it all out. They now have enough enriched uranium in Isfahan to make maybe 10 bombs. So the situation is much worse than it was before, when we when they were under the deal, regulated, inspected, monitored, cameras everywhere, cameras in the mines, so that you could see what they were mining.
6: So to the point, to the question that we're asking this hour, what has this done to America's standing in the world? Has it changed America's standing in the world, just this war in Iran?
15: Yes, I think it's done so in two or three ways. The most important is that it has rattled the Gulf, the Middle East, the Persian Gulf states, whom we are the, you know, the kind of security guarantor to. Like, why is this important? 20% of the oil in the world comes out of there. That is the lifeblood of the industrialized world. And while we produce our own oil, when that gets blocked, oil prices rise. So the average American is hit by this, regardless of where the oil is coming from. Once the price goes up from $60 to $100, as it has, everyone feels the pain, and everyone feels it at the gas station. So that's why we're in there. Now, in order to keep the flow of oil, we had strong alliances with the Persian Gulf states, Saudi Arabia, Qatar, Kuwait, UAE, but we also had some way of managing the Iran problem. As I said, we had containing it, we had inspectors, we had a nuclear deal. Even when Trump tore up the nuclear deal, there was a kind of containment. Now we have none of that. And so we're in a situation where the Gulf states feel threatened. They feel like, you know, they accepted American bases in places like Qatar and the UAE, because they thought that would protect them. In fact, it made them targets. In fact, it has destroyed their business model, which was, you know, welcome to Dubai. It's just like Switzerland. Well, it doesn't feel like Switzerland anymore. And so their, you know, livelihood has been threatened. Their bet that going with America would provide them with security has been rattled. And so you're seeing a division in the Gulf. There are countries like the UAE that are doubling down and even more hardline with Iran, sort of the US position. And then there are countries like Saudi Arabia, which are saying, well, maybe we need to start talking to Iran and see if there's a way we can work something out. So you see what I'm saying? It's like the system has gotten fractured. The region, rather than being united with the US, is divided. And then the rest of the world looks at this and says, the US can't provide the security that it used to for decades. We are seen as kind of impotent, feckless, and frankly, incompetent.
6: When you look at the war right now, and you just mentioned so many places in the region that are now involved, Jordan, Bahrain, Kuwait, Iraq, the Houthis in Yemen, who are allies of Iran, have attacked American interests. Ukraine attacked an Iranian ship this week. Has this become a regional war or something even bigger than that already?
15: Look, it's a regional war, but because of where the Persian Gulf is and what flows through it, it has global dimensions. So for exactly the reason you said, you know, think about it this way. Like, we were at war in Iraq and it was going badly. It didn't really affect Americans outside of the heroic men and women who were serving in Iraq. This, you know, and probably took years before Americans began to feel in some tangible sense the pain. In this case, it's 6 months and we're feeling it, because it is so directly tied to high oil prices, which then translate into higher prices for everything. You saw the numbers today. Inflation is now at 3.5%. Remember, right, the Federal Reserve wants it to be at 2%. So it's 1.5% higher than the Fed wants it. And then you have the reality that we are in a competitive dynamic with China.
6: Right.
15: And China benefits from everything we're doing, but not just because it shows us to be hapless and they've been steady, but what is it making the world say? Maybe we need to get off Middle Eastern oil. And who has the best green technology in the world? China.
6: And I'm sure we're going to get to that this hour. Reminder, you can reach us with your questions for Vareed Zakaria, 844-4MIDDLE. That's 844-464-3353. And Tolliver, we are going to talk about more than just Iran this hour. Another very important conflict the U.S. is deeply involved in is the war between Ukraine and Russia, which has been going on for more than 4 years, or more than 12 if you go back to the annexation of Crimea.
12: Yeah, and just this week, Ukrainian President Vladimir Zelensky visited Washington. He has said, including in this interview on NBC last year, that U.S. support is critical.
16: Can Ukraine survive without U.S. military support?
17: Probably it will be very, very, very difficult. And of course, in all the difficult situations, you have a chance. But we will have low chance to survive without support of the United States. I think it's very important, critical.
6: By the way, the Senate just voted to give Ukraine more support, although that bill won't be taken up by the House until at least September. Tolliver, what are we listening to here?
12: This is Ukrainian band Okean Elzy with a song called Bez Bayou, which ChatGPT says means without a fight. So call's coming up on the middle.

0: This year, we're getting to know each of the 26 gateway cities in Massachusetts, calling it 26 and 26. I'm Trajan Warren, and if you're in Chelsea, Everett, Lowell, Barnstable, New Bedford, or Fall River, I want to hear from you. 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
3: This is The Middle. I'm Jeremy Hobson. If you're just tuning in, The Middle is a national call-in show. We're focused on elevating voices from the middle, geographically, politically, philosophically, or maybe you just want to meet in the middle. This hour, we're taking your questions for CNN's Fareed Zakaria about Iran, Ukraine, and America's role in the world. Tolliver, again, how can people reach us?
4: Just call 8444-MIDDLE. 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You can also write to us at listentothemiddle.com.
3: And Fareed, how do you see the state of the war in Ukraine at this point? Who is winning? Is there any diplomacy going on, or is it just fighting at this point?
5: There's no diplomacy going on. There's a lot of fighting going on. It's a very, very bloody war. It would be a mistake. I know that in the recent news you hear Ukraine is doing better, which is 100% correct. But I would not go from that to Ukraine is winning the war. Remember, Ukraine is up against an enemy that is 10 times its size economically and 4 times its size in population, has nuclear weapons, and has an army that has been trained for, you know, forever, and a leader who does not mind putting his troops literally into a meat grinder. The Russians have probably have killed and injured, all total, it's probably 1 million people since this war began. But they are doing incredibly. I mean, it is really a story of David versus Goliath, and David is slinging that sling pretty well. The sling is really drones.
3: Yeah.
5: The drones are now hitting deep into Russian territory. They're hitting Russian refineries. They're hitting the navy around Crimea. They're hitting the bridge that connects Russia to Crimea. So they are hitting very sensitive places with extraordinary accuracy, causing a huge amount of pain. The Russians are not able to export much more oil than they were before the Iran war began. One of the things the U.S. did was waive the sanctions on Russian oil because they didn't want the price of oil to go up too much. So they said, oh, Russians can sell their oil now. The Russians have not been able to sell their oil because the Ukrainians have been hitting so many refineries that they don't have, even though they have the waiver from Trump, they can't do it. So right now what you have is a kind of bloody stalemate. The Ukrainians have effectively stopped the Russians from moving forward. They're hitting deep into Russia, causing some pain, but Russia is not so weak that the front line is collapsing and the Ukrainians are able to take back the territory they lost. So we're at a bloody stalemate.
3: A bloody stalemate, and you earlier said you think we've lost the war already in Iran. So that's not a very good, that's 0-2, I guess, for the United States right now.
5: Well, and because of the two are related. President Trump never took the war in Ukraine seriously. For some inexplicable reason, basically sided with Russia, ridiculed President Zelensky of Ukraine, argued that he had begun the war, which is kind of ludicrous. Mm-hmm. And nobody, you know, has really completely understood why. But in any event, we stopped supporting Ukraine. We stopped all military assistance to Ukraine, other than some intelligence support. Meanwhile, you know, this is a war between a dictatorship and a democracy in the heart of Europe, a country struggling to be free, against Russia, which is the one power that seems determined to violently overturn the American-led security order in Europe. So that's the one we're AWOL on. And the one we started is a war that made no sense That is a war that has no clear objective, that you know, we've overturned an apple cart that didn't need to be overturned. So, you know, rather than fighting the war of necessity and winning it, we fought the war of choice and lost it.
3: Wow. Let's get to some calls. Pam is calling in from Malvern, Pennsylvania. Pam, go ahead with your question for Fareed Zakaria.
6: Yeah, I'm sorry I don't know more history, but if you could fill us in on why, for example, the Obama administration fought so hard to get the agreement with Iran. Did they really think that Iran was an immediate threat? Did they think that Iran was unhinged enough that they would start a nuclear war? What was the fear? What has been the fear, and how dangerous is Iran?
5: That's a very good question. So the fear was always this, that Iran was a regime that was almost by definition opposed to the United States. You know, they chant death to America and death to Israel every Friday. This was a regime that was sponsoring militias all over the Middle East that were, you know, against America. In Iraq, they killed many, many American soldiers, many hundreds of American soldiers. In Syria, they had militias that were propping up the regime, the dictatorship there. In Hezbollah, in Lebanon, they were sponsoring a militant organization that was lobbing missiles at Israel every week. So this is a aggressive anti-American regime, but it was always very careful and calculating in what it did and how far it went. Then they start to develop a very sophisticated nuclear program, which had the potential to produce a nuclear weapon. And the Obama administration decided, look, of all the things we have to worry about with Iran, we can check them on many fronts, but all this will become much harder if they have the shadow of a nuclear weapon, you know, hovering over it. Think of how we're frankly scared to take on North Korea because they have nuclear weapons, because we don't know what could happen. And if Iran became the next North Korea, that would be a huge problem. So they decided, we're going to try and make a deal with Iran on this one issue. How did they do it? America has had sanctions on Iran for 45 years. What they did was they got the whole world to come together and put sanctions on Iran and say, you know, you've got to negotiate on the nuclear front, including the sanctions that were put on place by Russia and China.
3: Russia, yeah.
5: So this really squeezed the Iranians. They had literally no way to sell their oil, no way to sell their products. So they came to the negotiating table and they struck this deal that I mentioned. And it, as I said, by even the Israeli intelligence agrees that the deal had basically been successful. The inspectors were doing their job. The Iranians were abiding by the terms of it. Trump comes in, tears up the deal. So the Iranians go back to ramping up their nuclear program. And then Trump goes in, you know, Bibi Netanyahu convinces him a few days of bombing and we'll be able to change the regime and solve this problem forever. So that is, you know, a brief history of what happened. But I think there are difficult, you know, aggressive anti-American force in the region. We did have to deal with it. I thought the Obama approach was much more successful than the Trump one so far.
3: Let's go to Mike, who's in Fort Worth, Texas. Mike, go ahead with your question or thoughts.
7: Yes, I think it's a couple things here. Most countries agree with the United States as far as what we're doing, but they can't come out publicly and say that, especially the Arab nations. And the Europeans, they agree with it, but they can't, you know, they don't like Trump and his drama and all that. But, yeah, we can't let Iran control the strait because they control oil prices. So most countries agree with the United States. The second thing that's going on is there's a power struggle going on in Iran, and the IRGC, like this last attack on American base, I think they're trying to break up the negotiations. The IRGC, they're hardliners, so there's a power struggle going on, and we have to realize that.
3: All right, Mike, thank you for that. Do you believe that that's true, Fareed Zakaria, that other countries agree with what the U.S. is doing, but they just can't say so?
5: Look, he's absolutely right that they agree with the United States that the Strait of Hormuz needs to be open and that Iran should not be charging tolls for it. The issue to remember is it was open before the war began. They closed it because of the war. And it's important to remember, Iran has never closed the Strait of Hormuz. The Strait of Hormuz has been open during the eight-year Iran-Iraq war, during the American war in Iraq, during the American war in Afghanistan.
3: Right.
5: There was no point in the last 47 years that the Strait of Hormuz was ever closed. You see, what happened was that was their kind of ultimate weapon, and they never dared use it. But then we tried to overturn the regime, right? So it becomes an existential moment for them. So they decided, let's try. And guess what they realized? Not only did it work, but it was a much more successful weapon than even nukes if they had them, because they can actually use them. They can open and close the Strait of Hormuz. They have everybody, they can yank everyone's chain. They can charge money for it. So I think it's absolutely true that now we have to get the Strait of Hormuz open, but it's closed because Donald Trump went into this misguided effort to do regime change in Iran, the third effort at regime change in the Middle East by a president who swore that he would never do this because he saw how badly the first two went.
3: Right, right. Said no new wars. It's kind of amazing, given that it's never been closed, that oil prices aren't higher than they are right now. I mean, they are high, and gas prices are certainly high, but you'd think that it would go even higher, and maybe it will.
5: Can I just say one thing about that? Because it's very important people understand why. The biggest surprise, and you're exactly right, oil CEOs were saying that the price of oil would go to $150 a barrel. The single reason it hasn't is because China reduced their demand for oil coming out of the Middle East by 4 million barrels a day. That is the largest reduction in oil, in the consumption of oil, that mm-hmm. anyone has ever seen. And they were able to do it because they have a huge strategic petroleum reserve, because they have lots of green technology that they were able to put online really fast, because they use coal, they have a lot of coal,
3: right.
5: and because they did a lot of energy efficiency type stuff. You know, the Chinese economy is trying to move as quickly to a kind of green future, and they accelerated on that front. So it was a whole bunch of different things, but without China, it's quite possible that oil would be at least 125.
3: Yeah. Tolliver, our number again, 844-4MIDDLE. That's 844-464-3353. But what is coming in online at listentothemiddle.com?
4: Well, we've got a lot coming in, but the consensus is people wondering how we can untangle ourselves from this situation. And I know myself, I'm wondering, like, is it a situation where we're just waiting for the next regime in America to come in? Or, like, what's the clock looking like?
5: That's a long time to wait. These oil prices are not going to go down unless we solve this problem. And that is, you know, that's not just bad for the midterms, it's bad for Americans. You know, you're raising the price. And remember, when you raise the price of oil, it means the price of everything goes up, because
3: right.
5: we use oil in everything. We use it in transportation, we use it to make plastics. It's the lifeblood of the industrialized world. I think we have to do something much, much quicker. I think, look, as I said, now this is going to get into a little bit of detail, but it's worth it to understand why we can get back on track. Why did the ceasefire break down? The ceasefire, basically, I'm simplifying, but the Iranians said in the very badly negotiated and worded memorandum of understanding, which I call the memorandum of misunderstanding, was basically the Iranians said, we promise, this is paragraph 5, we promise to make every effort to keep the Strait of Hormuz open as long as people coordinate with us, and we won't charge tolls for 60 days only. So kind of weird set of provisions there. What happens is the Americans say the Strait of Hormuz is open, you know, just go at it, go wherever you want. What the Iranians are saying is, no, you got to check with us. We'll give you the coordinates, and we're going to have you go through what's often called the Iranian channel in the Strait of Hormuz. There's also a Omani channel where the country of Oman is. And so a bunch of ships started to go without coordinating with the Iranians through the Omani channel. The Iranians said that's not okay. The Americans said that's okay. The Iranians started to drone those ships. That's what broke down the ceasefire. Mm. This seems like you can renegotiate with tighter provisions, where it's a little clearer what it means to coordinate with Iran, where these ships are actually allowed to go. This is not beyond the skill of diplomats. So if we got back to something like that, you take the pressure off, You have the oil flowing, gas prices in the US mm-hmm. and the world go down. And then you can see if there's a longer term agreement. My guess is we could negotiate that longer term agreement for the next 3 years, as long as we just get back to the where things were.
3: A lot of calls on the line, so let's get to one of them. Aileen in Wauwatosa, Wisconsin. Aileen, go ahead with your question.
8: Very good on pronouncing Wauwatosa.
3: Thanks. I've never said it before.
8: So I agree with the online questioners who are, you know, saying that the most important and pressing thing is how do we get out of this? But jumping ahead, how do we go about repairing the reputational damage that we've suffered along the way? What's the first step, and who's even equipped to make it?
3: Great question, Aileen.
5: It's a very, very, very well put. So look, I am struck by the degree to which the world knows it needs America. Our allies know they need us. We're the most powerful country in the world. We're the most technologically advanced country in the world. But we have always approached our allies with a degree of grace and generosity, right? Right now, what's happening is the Europeans feel like they are being threatened by the United States of America, right? The United States of America has threatened to

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1: You know, where he's slapped all these tariffs on the world, and most of them are on our allies again. So some of that, you will have to change policy. I think it's very hard to explain to countries, particularly in the global south, that have lost their ability to trade, which is that, you know, they're not asking for handouts. They're asking for ways to use free markets and free trade to get themselves out of poverty. But that door has now been shut in a big way. So that policy will have to change. But I do think a lot of it is just stop the gratuitous insults, stop the haranguing people, stop threatening to invade these countries, and you know, recognize that at the end of the day, you're the richest guy in town. You can, you know, you can behave very, very badly, or you can behave with class and dignity, and people will love you for it. And we've always approached it more the second way.
2: I had almost forgotten that President Trump wanted to take over Greenland. That was
1: Well, the Europeans have not, unfortunately. Yeah.
2: Right. That's right. They have not. Tolliver, you know, we have heard from leaders around the globe who say they cannot rely on the U.S. like they once did for support and for leadership.
3: Yeah, including Canadian Prime Minister Mark Carney. President Trump has gone after Canada repeatedly, and Carney said this last April in a speech about new U.S. tariffs on Canada.
4: Canada must be looking elsewhere to expand our trade, to build our economy, and to protect our sovereignty. Canada is ready to take a leadership role in building a coalition of like-minded countries who share our values. We believe in international cooperation. We believe in the free and open exchange of goods, services, and ideas. And if the United States no longer wants to lead, Canada will.
2: By the way, the Trump administration announced new tariffs just this month on Canada, and Canada just announced a new energy deal with Europe to further reduce reliance on the United States. Tolliver, what are we listening to here?
3: This is Canadian singer Daniel Caesar with Who Knows, which is a song about romantic uncertainty. More of your calls coming up.

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3: This is The Middle. I'm Jeremy Hobson. In this hour, we're talking about America's role in the world. I'm joined by veteran journalist Fareed Zakaria, host of Fareed Zakaria GPS on CNN. Our number is 844-4-MIDDLE. That is 844-464-3353. A lot of calls here. Let's go to Jerry in Detroit, Michigan. Jerry, go ahead with your thoughts.
4: Yeah, my thoughts are, yes, we have fallen in the world, and unfortunately, Trump, in his first term, he had horse holders that would keep him straight. Now we have people that are just going along with whatever he said. I called you once before on this, and we're talking to Ron, and I said that we've now finally met our David is in David and Goliath. And the only way that I can see getting out of this, if we're going to keep the streets open and all that, is to have a full-scale invasion. To do that,

0: It'd require all the cooperation of the Gulf states, plus picking up some of NATO. Any thoughts on that?
1: Yeah, Jerry, thank you. Fareed Zakaria, a question about whether a full-scale invasion. I did wonder about this as I was preparing for this show. Is like, if the U.S., if the Trump administration feels like they can't get what they want, is the only way to actually take full control of the strait and get what they want to put boots on the ground, which would be a very unpopular thing to do, certainly in the United States?
2: It would also be militarily a very tall order. One of the things I would have hoped we would realize after two failed wars in the Middle East is that's 6,000 miles away for us. That's next door for them. In other words, you go in, even if you were to just take Karg Island, which is the oil producing area in Iran. Remember, Karg Island is surrounded by Iran. You know, the point to remember is Iran has been where it has been in the Persian Gulf for 5,000 years. We would be trying to go in there. Let's say we were able to, you know, somehow or the other break the blockade and open the strait. How long are we going to do that? Are we going to keep, you know, dozens and dozens of ships forever? What happens when the Iranian drones start to hit some of those ships? The idea that we could, an invasion would mean an invasion of Iran, which is, you know, 92 million people.
1: Much bigger than Iraq.
2: Huge, much, much bigger country than Iraq. You would then have to occupy it, because once you invade it, what do you do? If you the minute you leave, they are back in control of the strait. So again, this is a good example of, like, you know, the American urge to say we're going to solve this problem once and for all. Well, you can't solve a problem 6,000 miles away from you unless you are willing to sit there and wage World War III, do everything it takes, start it, you know, maybe do a draft. You know, you're going to have to send hundreds and hundreds of thousands of American soldiers in. The Gulf armies are tiny. I mean, remember, all of the United Arab Emirates, its total population is 1 million people.
1: Wow.
2: The population of Qatar, 400,000 people. Wow. These are tiny countries with lots of money. They don't have the men and women who could fight these wars. So, I would honestly say it borders on a fantasy to believe that you could actually go in there, invade and occupy Iran for essentially an indefinite period of time.
1: Yeah.
2: All to get these. Remember, just so people understand, these guys, the Iranian army, if you add the paramilitary forces, the Revolutionary Guard, all of that, you're talking about 1 million people, heavily armed. Remember, this is an oil-rich country. They're not going to go quietly into the night. They are going to go down fighting.
1: Well, speaking of occupation and speaking of going down quietly into the night, we haven't talked about Venezuela, which the U.S. has been basically in charge of since January, when the president was kidnapped, taken out of the country, and his wife, Maduro, into the United States. Since then, Washington has been starving Cuba of its energy, trying to force a change in Havana. What do you see happening there?
2: So let me begin by saying, I think the Venezuela operation was very well handled by the Trump administration and continues to be pretty well handled. What they managed to do was to exploit a division within the regime that, honestly, I was not aware of, but American intelligence apparently gave them a sense that you could divide Maduro from Delcy Rodriguez. They approached Rodriguez. She basically handed Maduro on a silver platter, apparently even giving them the floor plans to his palace and telling them when and where he would be, where he was. They did the very limited strategic military operation, got Maduro out of there, and since then have been putting a certain amount of pressure on Rodriguez to open up more. So open up more economically to American oil companies, that's President Trump's number one, but they've also released some political prisoners. I wish they would push a little bit more and they would get, you know, because the Venezuelan people have not yet seen much relief. And it would be nice to see this regime get less and less oppressive. But it's been a very well handled operation. Cuba, They're trying to do a similar thing, but they haven't been able to find a way to exploit differences within the regime. So they're trying to starve the country, and it's really pretty brutal. If you're an average Cuban, you really have basically no food or water. And the hope is that they'll cry uncle. I'm worried because, you know, the Venezuela example is the way they should be going. They should be trying to see, is there a way to divide the regime? Is there a way to get, you know, a key general to support them? Just hoping that if you put enough pressure on a regime, they'll cry uncle. You know, we tried that in Vietnam, we tried that in Iraq, we tried that in Afghanistan. It gets the nationalist ire of these countries up and the regime up. And sometimes they act in very irrational, self-defeating ways and cause a lot of misery. So I would hope that in Cuba, they are really looking very carefully at the Venezuela example. Crack the leadership, find a division there, exploit that division. The difference is this, and this is my worry. Venezuela was basically a kleptocracy. So it was everyone stealing from the people. They found that Delcy Rodriguez was willing to give up her boss. Cuba is a little bit more of an ideological regime. You know, they have solidarity to the Castro idea and all that kind of thing. And they're also nasty communist dictatorship. But I mean, it's not quite as transactional as Venezuela was, which may be why they're having difficulty finding that rift in the regime.
1: Let's get to another caller. Maria is calling in from Kansas City. Maria, go ahead with your question for Fareed Zakaria.
3: Yes, my question is, why in the world is the U.S. government doing the bidding of Netanyahu? I mean, this is not in our national interest to be starting a war and continuing a war in the Middle East. And yet we do it because Netanyahu asked for it, okay? They support it. We don't support it as a people here. Two, I wasn't afraid that the Iranians were going to, you know, start a nuclear war, but I am afraid that Netanyahu might start a nuclear war. And now we don't have just a war, you know, against Iran, but now, you know, Iran is fighting back, and we have a war that has gone through numerous nations now in the Middle East. And it could end up being a conflagration where Netanyahu actually uses a nuclear weapon. Who's going to control him to do that? What do you think of that?
1: Thank you, Maria. Fareed Zakaria.
2: Well, Maria raises a lot of, honestly, very troubling but real problems. So and I'm glad she put it the way she did, which was it really was one man, Bibi Netanyahu, who convinced Trump. You know, I want people to cast aside all these weird conspiracy theories about, you know, the Israel lobby and all that. It wasn't that. It was this one guy.
1: Just Netanyahu.
2: Who went to Trump and managed to convince him in a way. Trump is very, very much driven by personalities. He likes people. He doesn't like them. He's taken a liking to Netanyahu. And Netanyahu sold him. Netanyahu played Trump like a fiddle because he knows what Trump wants. Trump wants clean victories, big successes, quick successes. He wants to go down in history with his name blazing. And Netanyahu fed him all that. He said, you will be the liberator of Iran. No president has dared to do it. And Trump fell for it, hook, line, and sinker. So, you know, the problem is we have a president who doesn't want to hear intelligence briefings, who doesn't want to hear national security scenarios. You know, the first scenario that I've seen in the various NSC documents over the years has always been, if you do something with Iran, they will close the Strait of Hormuz. This was the most predictable reaction that Iran would have. It's always been, as I say, their usable nuclear weapon that they have always, and they've threatened it before. So how we could have not thought about that beforehand? Now, could it escalate? Look, there's always that danger, but I do think that Israel is a state with many safeguards and checks. It would be very difficult for Prime Minister Netanyahu to just do it on a lark. But it's a worry because you have a ongoing conflagration in a situation that could get, you know, where people can miscalculate. People can think there's an attack coming. What we've learned about the history of the U.S. and the Soviet Union was there were a bunch of near misses. There were times when the Soviets thought that we were launching and we thought they were launching, and those kind of things could easily happen in the middle of all this. So one of the things that I hope we're doing is reaching out to Israel and making sure that we understand that their nuclear weapons are under control and things like that. They have been in the past. There has not been an issue, but it's certainly something to worry about.
1: Yeah, see, Tolliver and I are both kids of the 80s, so the only thing that I really remember about the Cold War was the Berlin Wall coming down, mm-hmm. not duck and cover drills or anything like that.
2: Yeah,
1: Let's go to Nancy, who's in Denver, Colorado. Nancy, go ahead with your question.
4: Yes, I would like to ask your very intelligent guest, who I'm enjoying very much, what is the status of Congress now to declare war? In relation to the Iran war, Congress has to declare war. Last I heard that he had gotten just a 60-day extension for Trump when he went. And so where are we on that? Because I think that's still the role of Congress. Am I correct?
2: So the Constitution is very clear. Only Congress has the power to declare war. And there's no question that what is going on is essentially kind of outside of, I think, what the Constitution envisioned. Now, to be fair to President Trump, other presidents have done this. Vietnam there was no real congressional authorization for Vietnam. There was one for Iraq, but I think in many ways it grew to be much larger than people expected.
1: Yeah.
2: Obama did things without congressional approval. Trump has done, well, everything he's done without congressional approval. And here's the interesting thing. There is a way for Congress to assert itself because it does have the power of purse. It could stop funding the war. But they've always been too scared to be seen to be, quote unquote, defunding our troops or all that kind of thing. But Congress really, this is a broader point I'd make, it really has to develop the constitutional courage to actually take on the role it was meant to. Congress is the first branch of government. The president's role in the Constitution, as written by James Madison, is to, quote, faithfully execute the laws. That is literally the president's role. It is not to do all these things that he's doing. We have created a super imperial presidency under Trump, which is completely outside of what the Constitution imagined. I think the founders would be stunned. And, you know, probably the single biggest thing they would be surprised by is that the president has engaged in, 8 military operations in 2 years, none of which have received congressional authorization as wars.
1: Hmm. Let's get to another call. David is in Las Vegas. David, go ahead.
5: Yes, thank you. This is more of a personal nature for our guests and yourselves. As a proud American, a strong American, I've always enjoyed leadership that walks softer and still has a big stick. How are you perceived when you meet your colleagues? Can they separate the rhetoric of we're going to kill you, we're going to crush you, we're going to hurt you from you as an American?
1: What do you mean by that, David? Are you asking us, or are you talking about the president, or?
5: No, I'm saying the president represents a culture that many of us do not agree with, and that's you'll be a bully, you'll hurt people to get your means, and yet you must meet other reporters, and then they are asking. Can they separate out you from the rhetoric of our leadership?
1: Okay.
5: As an American. So they still treat Americans okay, but they don't like the language.
1: Yeah, David, thank you for that. Just sort of the mood, the attitude of the administration versus sort of how people feel as Americans, where we were sort of always brought up to believe that we were the good guys.
2: And, you know, we were brought up to believe that the United States was the benign force in the world. We were bringing liberty and democracy, and we as you say, we were the good guys. And the gentleman pointed out correctly that the motto in America was always speak softly and carry a big stick. That line comes from Theodore Roosevelt. Mm-hmm. And it has been really, in many ways, the way America has handled the world, because everybody knew we had the big stick. And I think that what's, at least for me, very sad is that for President Trump, that's all, as I think he sees it, that's all naive BS. You know, we should be ruthlessly transactional, selfish, You know, we should be asking ourselves, you know, if we go into a country, can we take your oil? Can we take your minerals? Can we, you know, can we exploit you? Can we charge you for what we're doing? And I think that the United States has always had a kind of, the way I think about it is like a great businessman understands that you don't build a great business on the basis of an individual transaction where you squeezed and screwed the other guy. It's by building a great relationship so that you go, you know, people come to you for business over and over again. And that's what we had done in America. We had built a great business as the leaders of the world because we were long, we looked out for everyone's interests. We certainly did very well ourselves, but we had that broader outlook. And now we're squeezing everybody and we're trying to make them cry uncle and we're trying to extract everything we can from them. And that's a very different image of America.
1: So it's amazing we've gotten through this entire hour so quickly, but I want to ask you one more thing. As we've heard, and we put out the question, you know, America's role in the world, and just about every call that we heard tonight was about Iran. People care a lot about this. I did notice just before the show started, sort of checking the news websites out there, it's not necessarily the top story in the United States right now, amazingly. We've got this war going on, many service members killed. How do you explain that?
2: You know, we have a very good ability in this country. We're very, very big. We're very rich, and the war is far away. We can insulate people from it. But I think your callers are actually reflecting something much more real, maybe than even some of you know us in the media are doing, which is this war is impacting everybody's day-to-day lives. People are paying more at the gas station. They're paying more for food. They're paying more for every product they're getting because of this war. And more importantly, you could tell from the calls, what people are asking is, what is the strategy? What is our path forward here?
1: Right.
2: It does feel to me like in this war, we have racked up more costs with fewer benefits than almost any I can think of. I mean, I think that the Iraq war was unfortunate. It cost us a lot. But it didn't have these broader implications where China is benefiting, where our Gulf allies are feeling like, did we make a mistake to ever trust the United States? This may be one of the most misguided military interventions, ill thought through, since, I don't know, 1945.
1: Wow. We'll have to leave it there. Fareed Zakaria, host of Fareed Zakaria GPS on CNN, thank you so much for joining us.
2: My pleasure.
1: And next week, we're going to be taking your calls about how the Democratic Party should change. By the way, the following week, we'll be asking about how the Republican Party should change. So we hope you'll tune in for that. Again, our number is 844-464-3353. I'm Jeremy Hobson. I'll talk to you soon.

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3: WNYC.
4: See?
3: Yeah.
7: And I assume we're live on the air now.
8: We don't do live.
9: Have you guys ever talked to each other?
8: I don't think so, no.
9: Oh, this is Chad Abumrad.
7: Well, hi.
9: This is Jim Glick.
8: Hey, how are you?
7: Fine, how are you?
8: Pretty good, pretty good.
10: Rainbows.
8: Okay, so we're going to start today with author James Glick.
7: As I recall, you wanted to talk about Isaac Newton.
9: That's right.
8: We did call him to talk about Isaac Newton, but more specifically, colors.
7: All right, Isaac Newton, he's 23 years old.
8: 1665.
7: And he's home for the holidays. No, there's no holiday. He's home for the plague.
8: There was actually a plague. They sent everybody home from school. In any case, he's in his room, famously solving all these mysteries of the world. And one of the questions that he thinks about during this break is,
7: what are colors? Where do they come from?
9: Like, when I see the color red, is that red, is it inside my head, or is it something that exists sort of out there in the world?
7: Is the light without, or is the light within?
8: Hmm.
7: So he pokes a knife into his eye.
8: What do you mean?
7: Here's what Newton wrote in his notebook.
11: I took a bodkin, put it betwixt my eye and the bone, as near to the backside of my eye as I could.
8: Ooh.
11: And pressing my eye with the end of it, there appeared several white, dark, and colored circles.
8: Did that lead him to some conclusion about where the spots live, whether they're outside or inside?
7: No, this didn't get him very far.
8: Because seeing spots when you poke your eye doesn't tell you much about what color is.
7: But
8: what he did next did, and this one he's a little more famous for.
9: He got himself a prism, which is just a bit of glass shaped like a pyramid.
7: Wasn't so easy for him to get his hands on a prism, but he did.
9: Then he shut his blinds so the room was totally dark, but he poked a little hole in one of the blinds, and then he waited.
7: And the sun had to be at just the right angle.
9: And he waited. And when the sun got to just the right spot, a ray of light shot through the room. Newton immediately stuck his prism into the light, and the light shattered and became
7: a rainbow on the wall.
8: Or, in Newton's own words,
12: a colored image of the sun. Now that's gorgeous, isn't it? A colored image of the sun.
8: That's Victoria Finley. She wrote a book about color, and she says, the thing to understand about this experiment is that at the time, people believed that white light
12: was given by God or given by this amazing thing called nature.
7: The light from the sun was sort of holy.
12: Yeah.
7: If there was anything that was pure, it was white.
8: So when the prism did the rainbow thing, which people knew prisms did, they just figured
7: the colors are in there in the glass.
8: In other words, that rainbow had nothing to do with the light itself. That was just the prism
7: adding some kind of impurities to the light.
9: Oh, wow. I hadn't thought of the possibility that the prism is muddying the light. It's polluting the light.
7: Well, how do you know that the prism isn't generating these colors?
9: Yeah.
7: So he got a second prism, and this was the trick.
8: While the first prism was still making that rainbow on the wall,
7: he moved a few feet away and he held up a second prism in the blue area to see what would happen to the blue light.
8: Would the prism add more colors to the blue light?
7: Or would it be transformed in some other way? And what he found was nothing happens. It remains blue.
8: So he thought, if the blue light isn't getting muddied by the prism, then maybe the prism wasn't muddying the white light to begin with. Maybe that rainbow of colors was actually coming from inside the white light.
7: He inferred that the first prism is dividing light into its constituent parts.
12: Which means that the white light we see around us is actually constituted of all of these colors.
8: The colors were in the light. They are the light. He had his answer. Light is a physical thing in the physical world. You can tweak it, test it, study it. This was the beginning of everything we know about light today.
7: Which Newton put us on the road toward finding.
8: That ultraviolet rays, x-rays, radio waves, they're all different energies of light. And colors are just energies within that little sliver that we can see. And that has led to our understanding of the greenhouse effect, knowing what stars are made of, even the age of our own universe.
9: But not everybody was pleased by this.
12: Well, a little bit later, John Keats, a romantic poet, was really cross with him in a poem because they said he removed all the poetry of the rainbow.
9: And the real challenge to Newton's view of color, one that would really stick, oddly enough, it did come from a poet, not Keats, but the poet named Goethe.
13: Yeah, here's this German romantic poet.
8: That is author Jonah Lehrer.
13: One day he is walking in the park and he spots these yellow crocuses. And he looks at the yellow crocuses and admires their petals. It's, you know, it's early spring and they're blooming. And then he quickly turns away.
8: And in an instant, he suddenly sees
13: this dash of violet cross his eyes.
9: He still sees the shape of the flower, but now it's violet. It's the opposite of yellow. He hadn't rubbed his eye, he hadn't stuck a needle in it, and yet, there it was.
13: It seemed just as real.
9: As real as the yellow crocus.
13: And yet he knew it wasn't real. It came from inside his mind. And it was, you know, something, you know, we've all hallucinated colors. You can press on your eyeball or close your eyes and you see this riot of fireworks. But for Goethe, that simple observation leads him to think that maybe color isn't simply about the external universe, and maybe our perception of colors began in the world, but maybe it was finished inside the mind.
9: And today, hundreds of years later, this is still an open question.
7: A scientist can say color has an objective reality, but the colors we see are tricks of the imagination. And there is no perfectly objective view of color. Personally, I like to keep both of those opinions in mind at the same time.
9: Me too.
8: Me three. But lucky for us, we're going to do a whole show on this.
9: You don't say.
8: I'm Jad Abumrad.
9: I'm Robert Krulwich.
8: This is Radiolab, and today
9: it's all about color.
8: Yes.
9: Where is color?
8: Is it in? Is it out?
9: That's the question.
8: Yeah, we're going to explore that question through the eyes of a butterfly.
9: In the killing fields of Cambodia.
8: With a woman who may see colors the rest of us can only dream of.
9: And we'll go back to a time when the sea apparently looked like dark red wine.
8: Stick us in your ear holes because we're about to get colorful. And by the way, just before we get rolling, I just want to say, we did something kind of different for us while making this hour. We put out this call to a bunch of musicians, solo artists, bands, to send us their favorite color songs, their own interpretations of their favorite color songs. Got an amazing response.
9: Yeah. Ride a white swan like the people of
8: Beltane, where you head on, baby, can't go wrong. So throughout this hour, you're gonna hear color songs of various kinds, woven into some of the pieces, between the pieces.
9: Those songs, by the way, we have plans for.
8: Yeah. Big plans. You can go to our website, radiolab.org, to get a full list of the songs.
9: And thank you, by the way, everybody who sent those songs in.
8: Absolutely. Okay, so should we go?
9: Yes, let's. So to get things going.
8: Hey, here he is.
9: Not long after we talked to Jim Glick about Sir Isaac Newton, we talked to a neuroscientist by the name of Mark Cengiz.
8: So I'm going to chew grapes if that's all right with you.
9: No. Who had written a book about color.
8: Would you like some grapes?
14: No, thank you.
9: And we threw the question at him.
8: So one of the sort of debates that became interesting to us is this: where is the color? Is it out there? I mean, is this grape that I'm holding right now? Is it red for everything? A bee, a whale, I mean, does it exist in a way that you could pin down and say it's outside me, or does it only get to be read when it gets in my head?
14: Well, you can. Another way, a more severe way to ask this, and I ask this whenever I'm giving talks, is just, would aliens see it as red?
8: Or yeah, would aliens see it as red?
14: Right, and the answer is almost surely no.
8: Truth is, says Mark, even your dog wouldn't see it as red.
14: Your dog has color vision. It has blue, yellow, and black, white.
8: Really?
14: Yes.
8: So what would the world look like to a dog?
14: I mean, if you've ever known a guy who's colorblind, and 10% of men are colorblind, that's roughly what it's like.
8: Huh.
9: Well, here's a question. If a dog and a human and a crow were to be staring at a rainbow, would they be seeing very different things?
14: Yes.
8: Now, this question that Robert just kind of tossed out during an interview, like about how different creatures would see the rainbow, this ended up taking us down a little wormhole, and we ended up actually getting a choir to help us illustrate what we learned. But just to set a baseline, your normal rainbow goes like this, starting bottom up.
15: 3, 2, 1. Red,
8: orange, yellow, green, blue, violet. Roy G. Biv.
16: Roy G. Biv. Yeah, I don't know why people put the I in there, but that's it.
9: If you didn't have the indigo, you couldn't say it, though. It would be Roy G. Biv.
16: That's why you need the I, think, just to say the Roy G. Biv. Yeah.
8: That, by the way, is Tom Cronin.
16: I'm what's called a visual ecologist.
8: Mark suggested we give him a call. He told us that humans see 7 colors in the rainbow.
14: In the case of the dog,
8: very different rainbow.
14: It's going to start off blue. He'll be able to see blue just fine.
16: So it would see a rainbow starting with blue.
8: Same blue we see.
16: And then grading off into green.
8: Same green as us.
16: And then disappearing. The rainbow would end there.
8: With a tiny bit of yellow thrown in.
9: That's it?
16: Yeah, so the rainbow will only be about half as thick as ours.
8: Wow. That's a sucky rainbow, dog.
14: Yeah.
9: That's why when God promised that he would never deliver another deluge, and he made the promise in a rainbow, the dog's just for totally unimpressed.
8: And what is it about the dog eye that makes it see this way?
16: It doesn't have red-sensitive photoreceptors, no red-sensitive cones.
8: The weird thing is that the difference between dogs and us, cone-wise, it's just one. They have cones tuned to blue and green, so do we. But we have this one extra, red, which doesn't really seem like a big difference. I mean, it's just one cone. But
17: to have 3 is so much better than 2.
8: That's Jay Knight's vision scientist.
17: Because of this kind of multiplicative thing. Red can get mixed with blue.
8: Which makes purple.
17: Or red can get mixed with yellow.
8: To make orange.
17: And green can mix with blue.
8: To get teal or turquoise.
17: And that's how we get about 100 different shades of color that we can see. So by adding one photopigment, instead of adding just one more color, you actually add about 98 colors or so.
9: All right, let's move on. So now we have a crow, unless you'd like to change
16: right.
9: The bird.
16: Well, the crow is not so interesting because it's pretty much like us.
9: Oh.
16: So let's take something like a sparrow.
9: All right.
16: Because sparrows have ultraviolet vision.
9: What do they see?
16: So they see the rainbow starts before our rainbow starts, where we just see sky. It would see an ultraviolet color.
18: Ultraviolet!
16: And then it would see the violet. Then it would see the blue. And the greens. And the oranges, and the yellow first, and the orange, and then the red, and probably would see further into the red than us because they have a more red-sensitive red receptor than we have. So we see a much broader rainbow. It would start earlier, and it would end later.
8: Woo!
9: So should we assume that we've now, that the sparrow is the champion? That's as high as it gets?
16: If you're talking about vertebrates.
9: No, I'm talking about anything that has a heart and a mind and a
16: Once you
9: body.
16: Leave the vertebrates, then all bets are off. You've got many animals have much better color vision than the vertebrates.
9: Oh, really?
8: Like what?
16: Butterflies are a great example. Butterflies have 5 or 6 kinds of color receptors. We only have 3, remember.
9: Butterflies see more colors than we do?
16: Yeah.
9: So if a butterfly were looking at a rainbow... I never thought we'd get here.
16: Well, they do, I'm sure. I mean, butterflies are out there when the rainbows are out. But we see colors we have no names for between the blues and the greens and the yellows.
8: Ooh.
9: So it would go from ultraviolet, it would see that.
16: Yep.
9: Then it would see violet.
16: And then blue.
8: And then blue, blue, green?
16: Yep.
8: And green, green, bluey, bluey, or whatever?
16: Right.
9: And then orange and red and all that?
16: Yep. They have very complicated eyes.
13: Huh.
8: Okay, so just to recap.
14: All right.
8: Here's the dog. Here's us, humans. Now the sparrow. A little bit more bass, a little bit more high-end, so to speak. Mm-hmm. And finally, the butterfly. Which is, you know, not so far above the sparrow, but it's got more mids in there.
9: So I'm now thinking butterflies get the crown.
16: Yeah, but then if you go onto coral reefs, you come across these animals called mantis shrimps.
8: What are they called? Meta? Like
16: mantis, like a praying mantis.
9: Oh, oh. Mantis shrimp.
16: The shrimp catches prey using an arm like a praying mantis has.
9: Oh.
16: Mantis shrimps are mostly pretty small, about the size of a finger. Some get to be as big as your forearm. They're uh-huh. big animals.
8: I'm actually looking this up right here. Oh my God, they're so colorful.
16: No, they are colorful though.
8: Here, look at this. Oh my God, they're just like it's like they're electric colored.
9: Yeah, they're like turquoise or something.
8: Iridescent. And their eyes are like little cartoon eyes. They're gigantic.
16: Yeah, they have two really big eyes right on the front.
8: And you said that dogs have two cones. We have three. How much does the butterfly have again?
16: Butterfly has five.
9: Yeah.
16: Depends on the butterfly. Mantis shrimps have 16.
8: 16? Oh my God.
9: Well, if you have 16...
16: 16 kinds of receptors.
8: What would the rainbow look like to them? I mean, could they even see it?
16: Mantis shrimp would see the rainbow fine because they live in very shallow water, and so the water is pretty clear, almost like air.
8: Huh.
16: They would start the rainbow way, way, way inside where we see violet. They would see an extraordinarily deep ultraviolet. And then they would go on through several kinds of ultraviolet, probably five or six kinds of ultraviolet. And then they would get to violet, which is now they're reaching our colors, and go through violet and violet, blue and blue and blue-green.
9: Where they have those green-green blue-blue blues as well?
16: Yep. And then they would go out into the reds. So they would be about as red as us when they got to the red end.
9: But only in the reds?
16: Yeah.
8: What a rainbow that must be.
9: Yeah.
16: They have the most complicated visual system of any animals by a factor of two or more.
8: Wait. He said any. Do you mean that unequivocally any?
16: Yeah. No other animal that we know of has a visual system within 50% as complicated.
8: All right. Mantis.
16: But, you know, on the other hand, their brains are tiny, so who knows what it turns into. So
8: they may not have the ability to perceive the beauty of the rainbow in the way that...
16: No, I don't know. Mantis shrimps are into violence. They're not really into beauty. They go around and kill things. That's what they do. That's one reason they're so fascinating.
8: They
16: love to go around and kill things.
9: What do they
16: fishes,
9: kill?
16: Crabs, other mantis shrimps, octopuses.
8: They'll kill octopuses?
16: Yeah, small ones. A good-sized mantis shrimp can break the wall of an aquarium.
8: What, really?
16: Yeah, there's ones in California that can break aquarium walls if they hit it hard.
8: Oh, my God.
9: So you have a pugnacious Muhammad Ali seagoing animal with incredibly great visual sense.

0: Special thanks to Jim Briggs, our engineer, for the choir session, which was a blast.
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0: To Michael Kirshner and the Young New Yorkers Chorus.
1: And John McClay and the Grace Church Choral Society and those folks from the Collegiate Chorale and the Desaf Choirs who joined us.
0: And to Alex Ambrose of WQXR for getting everybody together.
1: Thank you.

0: Okay, a very quick update. Since we aired this broadcast, the mystery of the mantis shrimp eye has just gotten deeper. As we mentioned, they don't seem to gaze at sunsets or rainbows. We now think that maybe they use colors as kind of triggers for particular actions. One color says fight, another color they eat, another color says sex. They still have the best eyes in the world, but what they're doing with those eyes is a bigger mystery now than ever.
1: Start of message.
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7: The countdown is on. 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Senator Ed Markey, U.S. Representative Seth Moulton. 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
3: I'm Robert Krulwich.
2: This is Radio Lab, and today we're talking about color.
3: And we just learned that there are creatures out there who can see colors that we can't even imagine.
2: Like the amazing mantis shrimp.
3: I would so love to be a mantis shrimp and see what the mantis shrimp sees.
2: Yeah.
4: Okay.
2: And that actually brings us back to Jay Knights.
4: I'm a professor of ophthalmology, University of Washington, Seattle.
2: Jay has actually spent his entire career trying to get creatures to see colors that they normally can't see. And he started, this is kind of an interesting story, by taking some colorblind monkeys who couldn't see red.
4: They have blue cones, green cones, but no red cones.
2: Which is not unlike a lot of human males. In any case, he had these monkeys and was able to take the human gene for the red cone, wrap it in a virus, inject it into the monkey's eyes, and bam, the monkeys suddenly had red cones.
4: Yeah.
3: Oh my
4: God. It had blue, green, and red.
2: Was this like LASIK? So it was just like a 10-minute outpatient situation for the monkeys?
4: I would say close to LASIK.
3: Could they then now see red?
4: Well, every single morning before they get their breakfast, they have to do their color vision test. So
3: he'd sit each monkey at a computer.
4: We had a touch screen.
3: And the screen looks totally gray. But in that field of gray, he adds a little red blob.
4: Right.
2: Now here's the key.
4: We use grape juice as the reinforcement.
2: For the monkeys.
4: But
2: the game is,
4: you have to touch the blob before you get your juice.
2: So before the surgery, they weren't seeing any blobs, and they weren't getting any juice. Because all they could see was gray. So a little red blob could be right there in front of them, and they'd never see it. And the morning after their LASIK color booster shot.
3: Okay, touch it if you see it.
2: They still couldn't see it. Day after day, they would do their test.
4: Mm-hmm.
2: And every day they would fail.
4: Every day they would fail.
2: No blob, no juice.
4: But it's fun for them. They get out of their cage and they talk to their friends and...
3: Did you fail?
4: Yeah, I failed.
3: You failed, I failed.
2: Another day, another fail.
3: Until one morning, after about
4: 20 weeks,
3: Jay woke up the monkeys, gave them the test.
4: And they began to not fail.
2: Really? If you watch the video of this, it actually looks like the monkey is like, wow.
4: You know, I'm not having any failures.
2: And check out this dot. Look at this thing.
3: Check it out.
4: So I did get some sense that they felt like that their life had improved.
2: Now, if this works so well with the monkeys, couldn't you take a colorblind human and give them back the thing they're missing?
4: Absolutely. We could cure colorblindness in a human with exactly this technique.
3: Really?
4: The only thing that we have to do is convince the FDA that the risks are low enough and the benefit is high enough that it'd be something we could do in people.
2: Have you never tried it?
4: No, we've never tried it. Although I get a lot of emails that say, I don't care what the risks are. I've even had offers. How about if I come to your laboratory and you don't tell anybody late at night and you give me the shot in the eye and we won't tell anyone?
2: Which brings us back to our original question. If you can take a colorblind human and give them normal color vision, could you take a normal color seer and boost them?
4: Well, yes, yeah.
2: He said, sure, why not? But then there's the whole FDA thing. But here's the real surprise.
3: Jay says there are color mutants, if I may call them that, in the nicest possible way, among us.
2: Or they're out there in theory. Okay, so here's the deal. The genes for the cones in our eyes that see color, you know, the red, green, blue cones, they're on the X chromosome. Now, men, as we know, only have one of those.
4: Women have two X chromosomes.
2: Which means that women have two sets of these cone-making genes. Normally, one set is just a spare. It's not used, but still, they've got two sets.
4: And so someone said, aha.
2: It is theoretically possible that in some women, this spare set of genes might mix up, turn on, morph into a whole new cone, a fourth cone.
4: We're going to call it the yellow cone.
2: So people with normal color vision are trichromats because we've got three cones.
4: A woman like that would be a tetrachromat. So altogether, she'd have a blue cone, a green cone, a yellow cone, and a red cone.
2: But she wouldn't just see more yellow. This new yellow would mix with the red and the blue and the green to create thousands, maybe millions of more shades of color.
4: This amazing, the technicolor is not the right word. It's whatever would be the next kind of color that would be even more super duper.
2: This was just a thought experiment?
4: Yeah, but
3: Jay actually figured out a way to test for this.
4: We can look in people's blood and I can say this woman has the genes for blue cones, green cones, yellow cones, red cones.
3: Oh, so you can do a DNA test, really.
4: Yeah.
2: So he started doing blood tests and he found this one woman.
4: She worked at the same place we did.
2: Crazily enough.
4: At the university.
2: He looked at her DNA and he saw the gene for the fourth cone.
4: Yeah.
2: So did she see in super technicolor, or how would you even know?
4: That was a problem. And so we thought of an experiment in order to be able to see whether or not she had this extra dimension of color vision.
2: He was able to produce these two yellow lights that to us, you know, trichromats, normal trichromats, look totally identical.
4: We're colorblind to that difference.
2: But to a tetrachromat, a woman with this fourth cone, they would look totally different.
4: Yeah. So they brought her in. I said, okay, here it is. Do you see these as different? And she said, no.
2: No.
4: I don't see them as any different.
2: No.
4: But the story doesn't end there.
3: Good.
2: Jay told us about a colleague of his in England.
4: She's at Newcastle.
2: Named Gabrielle Jordan. And she apparently found eight of these women with the extra cone. And out of those eight?
4: Seven of those women behaved exactly like the person that I had tested.
2: Couldn't see the difference.
4: But one of them
2: took one look at those two yellows and said,
4: no, they look totally different to me.
2: Ho-ho. One of these women saw it as different. So one of them had the cone, but could use it, and the others had the cone, but couldn't use it?
4: Yep. So why is that?
2: Yeah, why?
4: Well, this is the part, if you'd like, I could tell you what my theory is of what's going on.
2: Yeah.
4: So I think that...
3: Jay says, let's just imagine you grow up in a world without color.
4: Completely and totally a black and white world. Houses would be painted black and white. Printers would only print in black and white.
3: Even the TVs.
4: They would just have black and white TV. Women's makeup would be just, you know, either dark or light.
3: So it wouldn't make any difference if you had color vision because you would never use that color vision. There'd be no words for color. Now, just to make it interesting, let's imagine one day a bright red apple plops into your world.
4: How would you react to it?
2: Would you see it, you think?
4: Well, so that's a very good question.
2: Maybe, says Jay, even though you have the ability to see that red apple, if you've never had a chance to use that ability to practice, it may just lay dormant. And that, he thinks, might be what happens to women living with the extra cone in our world.
4: They're very rarely subjected to colors that would stimulate their extra kind of cone differently.
2: So you're saying those other colors just aren't around enough for them?
4: Yeah. Everything that we make is based on the fact that humans are trichromatic. The television only has three colors. Our color printers have three different colors. There's nothing out there that we make artificially that a tetrachromat could see.
2: But Jay says maybe.
4: Some women, because they're just more aware or because of the job that they do.
2: Maybe someone who works with color all the time, like a florist or a painter.
4: Little by little.
2: Because they're paying such close attention.
4: Their brain would learn to see that difference.
2: So naturally, we wanted to find one of these mythic
3: Well,
2: ladies.
3: I hope they're not mythic, maybe. Yeah.
2: The reason I say that is because we tried to find that one woman that he mentioned, you know, the one out of eight.
3: Yeah.
2: And we had a really hard time, and we began to doubt that she even existed. And then we began to look online, and you see all these websites saying, are you a tetrachromat? Contact us, contact us. Everybody is searching for these women, and we began to feel like we were chasing unicorns a little bit. But then our producer, Tim Howard, claimed that he had found one.
5: Recalculating.
6: Yeah, you are.
5: Turn right on Sarah Street.
2: He'd been in touch with Jay. Jay told him that he'd tested a woman, determined that she had the fourth cone, and this woman was an interior designer.
6: Oh.
2: But Jay had not yet determined whether she could use her fourth cone, so we sent Tim to Pittsburgh, where she lives, to see what he could find out.
7: Hey, how are you?
8: Hi, I'm Susan Hogan. I'm a mother of three and an interior designer.
2: What was she like?
9: She's great.
6: Oh, you have a jukebox.
8: Uh-huh. Really? You want me to play something?
9: How about number 307? It just seems appropriate because it's about color.
8: White or shade of pale.
9: She told me a lot about how she uses color in her work.
8: You see the different colors of paint.
9: Because she thinks a lot about it in terms of painting walls.
8: I know the way the sun is oriented in a room. Each wall will look a different color, even though you paint.
9: In any case, here was my plan. I'd ordered this test before I went to Pittsburgh that Jay had suggested I get.
7: All right, open it.
9: It involved these little pieces of brown fabric.
2: Okay.
9: They all look identical.
10: They look strikingly the same to me.
9: Yeah, Lynn, Brenna, me, Soren.
11: Those are completely indistinguishable.
9: Yeah. Couldn't see a difference.
12: Do they all look the same to you guys?
11: Yes.
2: But I'm assuming they're actually not all the same.
9: That's the trick. Jay said, if you show them to a real tetrachromat, they're going to be able to see these subtle differences that, you know, you and I can't see.
13: And
9: back to Pittsburgh.
13: So how about we head over toward that tree? Is that look like...
8: I'm going to take my shoes off.
13: Oh, yeah.
8: It'll be much more fun for me.
9: We ended up doing the test in a nearby park.
13: We're going to do a bunch of these, if you don't mind.
9: In the first trial, I took out three of the swatches. Two that were exactly the same, and one that was supposedly different.
2: And when you took it out, could you see the difference?
9: No. Huh. So I go behind the tree, and I whisper into the mic, number three is different. Number three. I hope you couldn't hear me.
8: No, thank you.
9: I'll let you take a look. She steps back from the swatches, gives it a look for a moment, and then she says...
8: Number three.
9: Third one is different.
8: Looks more neutral, less red than one and two on the left.
9: One for one.
2: Luck.
9: So I went behind the tree.
13: All right, 1 second.
9: Changed up the swatches so that now the middle swatch was the odd one out.
13: And same deal. Ready, set, go.
8: Easy.
13: Which number looks different?
8: The middle one.
13: Number two.
8: Mm-hmm.
9: You are right.
2: Really?
8: Yeah.
13: Wow. Okay.
9: Then I figured I gotta make it harder. I switched it up and I made it so all three are different, and I didn't tell her.
13: All three are different.
8: All three different.
13: Wow.
8: Green, red, less red. As I went.
13: Knocking it out of the park.
8: Why didn't I do this well on my SATs, Tim?
2: Wow, you found her. I was sure that she was not going to be. There's no way this test can work.
9: Well, it actually might not have totally worked.
2: Wait, what? Did she start to fail?
9: There's one little thing I didn't mention.
13: How you doing?
2: What?
9: I brought along a friend.
13: I'm Jason LaCroix.
9: Painter.
13: Landscape. Still life.
9: Thought I'd try him out as a control.
2: Oh, because you were thinking, let's get someone who likes color but is a boy and can't be a tetrachromat.
9: Right.
13: Okay, so...
9: And when we tried the exact same test with him...
13: I mean, these three, they look the same, don't they, to you? No?
14: I see different.
9: He was amazing.
2: Uh-oh.
9: Every time...
13: The first one on the left. Two jumped out immediately. Mm-hmm.
14: Number one.
13: They all three look different to me.
14: Wow.
2: Was he just as good as Susan?
9: Yeah. I was a little bit disappointed, I gotta say.
2: And there was nowhere where he couldn't do it and she could?
9: No, but I mean, I only had pieces of brown cloth, you know?
2: So it doesn't prove anything, I guess. She still might be a tetrachromat, right?
9: For all I know. And there was this one moment. I know it doesn't prove anything, but I asked her about the sky. And the sky was just that quintessential sky blue.
2: Mm-hmm.
9: And she was, I was like, what do you see? And she's like,
8: I see, do you see some of the pink in the blue? See, I see a lot of pink, like, among the blue. There's red in that blue section.
2: She was looking up at a blue sky and seeing red?
9: Yeah, yeah.
8: Do you see that?
9: No.
8: Oh, I see so much red, like, up it. And it's...
9: It's kind of a cop-out, but it's just kind of that perfect sky blue.
8: Okay, that's... That's
13: where do you
8: a good.
13: See the reds?
8: It's just mixed in there.
13: That's cool.
8: One thing I don't see is any green in that blue. I just see reds, right, especially around the white clouded section.
9: And at that moment, I felt like my sky is boring.
2: I'm so sorry for you. For us.
9: I'm sorry for us.
8: How do I know? I mean, how do we know that any of this makes sense? You know, that's the fun of it, I guess.
9: Yeah.

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6: Hey, I'm Jad Abumrad.
7: I'm Robert Krulwich.
6: This is Radiolab. We're going to keep going with our show on colors now with a story about, well...
5: Hey, Blue.
7: The color of the sky.
6: Most beautiful color.
7: Well,
6: I think so.
7: Except red.
6: Nah.
7: Yeah, you got it.
6: It's a story that we find really surprising, frankly. And it comes from our producer, Tim Howard.
8: Yes.
6: Hello. Heard it from... Do you want to set up who this guy is?
8: So Guy Deutscher is a linguist and a writer. And I came across his book.
9: Called Through the Language Glass.
8: And he tells this one particular story in it that starts in, I think, 1858 with this guy, William Gladstone, who was an incredibly famous politician in England.
9: He was four times prime minister in the second half of the 19th century.
8: Every school kid knows who he is, even now. But there's one thing that not many people know about Gladstone.
9: Well, he was a Homer fanatic.
10: As the soldiers marched, the gleam went dazzling from the magnificent bronze all about through the upper air to the heavens.
9: He was a deeply religious man, and for him, the Iliad and Odyssey were almost like a second Bible.
10: Sipping the black blood, the tall shade perceived me and cried out sharply.
9: He read them over and over again throughout his life.
6: So he was into Homer.
8: Yes. And so early on in his career, Gladstone decided to write the definitive history of Homer.
9: This huge book, actually three books.
8: Thousands of pages.
9: Where he discussed a whole range of issues relating to Homer and his world.
8: And here's the thing. As he was reading, doing his research and everything,
9: he made this very strange discovery. That the way Homer talks about color in the Iliad and the Odyssey is extremely odd.
8: It's odd?
9: Very, very odd.
8: How so?
9: To start with, he uses extremely strange terms for colors of simple objects. The most famous one, perhaps, is...
10: The wine-dark sea.
8: The wine-dark.
9: The wine-dark sea.
8: It looks like wine.
9: Looks like wine.
8: Is it possibly like a poetic kind of thing?
9: That's what you would naturally think. But the other thing he calls wine color are oxen.
8: But it's more than just wine. Take the color violet, which to me and probably to you
6: purple.
8: Is like
6: purple. Yeah. Light purple.
8: When Homer uses it.
9: He talks about the sheep.
10: The Cyclops rams were...
9: In the Cyclops caves as having...
10: A dark violet.
9: Wool.
6: But that's just fantasy. I mean...
8: But the other thing that he also says is violet is iron.
6: Iron.
8: So, okay. Chew on that. Or how about this one? What is both the color of honey... And the color of faces pale with fear.
6: No idea.
8: If you ask Homer, those are...
9: Green.
10: Green honey?
9: He didn't call his forest green. He didn't call his leaves green. I mean, it all seems to be wrong.
8: And this was totally puzzling to Gladstone.
9: Homer was Gladstone's absolute hero. So he found it difficult to understand or accept why someone who was so perceptive would use such... defective terms, as Gladstone called it.

0: So he starts going through the Iliad and the Odyssey again, page by page, and he counts how many times each color appears.
1: You mean like how many times he uses the word black or blue or whatever?
0: Yeah, and it only takes a couple pages for him to notice
2: the predominance of black and white.
0: That the term black...
3: Black days. Black carrion flies black. Under his black brows. Black, black, black, black, black, black.
0: Occurred black. About 170 times in both books. Huh. White...
3: White arms. White cloud. The white sail.
4: White ram.
0: Occurred
4: white,
0: about white, 100 times.
3: White, white, white.
0: But... Red?
3: A blood-red serpent.
0: Only clocks in at about 13 times.
3: The red wine to the
1: it's
3: gods.
1: A big drop.
0: Yellow?
3: Dawn, in her yellow robe, rose.
0: Under 10 times. Green?
3: His teeth chatter in green fear.
0: Also under 10. Hmm. And then Gladstone realizes something crazy. The color blue? Zero times.
1: What?
2: There's just no word that describes the color blue in any of Homer's poems.
1: He does not use the word blue at all?
2: No blue.
0: No blue.
1: Not even once?
0: Nope. So Gladstone thought, huh, bizarre.
1: Yeah.
0: And he started looking in other classic Greek texts too. And there, he kept finding all of these strange uses of color.
2: Violet hair and things like that.
0: And after thinking about this for a long time,
2: Gladstone concluded that Homer was colorblind. But also that all the Greeks were colorblind.
0: Well, he thought all of them were colorblind?
2: Yes, that they saw the world in black and white, maybe with a touch of red.
0: His thought was that they were straining to see these other colors that were kind of just outside of their reach. And then their kid would inherit that effort, or their kid would just be a little bit better.
1: Oh, so that's how we got color.
0: So Homer Jr. would be able to see a little bit of yellow because Homer tried really hard to see yellow.
1: And then Homer the third would be better than Homer the second.
0: So. Yeah, and then this would happen again and again, every generation, down 3,000 years to the present day.
2: It just seemed the only... You know, the only possible explanation.
1: That's ridiculous. It's ridiculous.
2: We know today, of course, I mean, that the our color vision goes back probably about 30 million years.
0: You know, to like when we were still in the jungle, climbing trees.
2: Exactly. So, generally...
0: People mocked him.
2: No one took him seriously.
1: So then how did people explain the no blue and Homer thing?
0: Well, here the plot thickens. 10 years after Gladstone's Homer debacle, this other guy...
2: A German Jewish philologist called Lazarus Geiger.
0: Lazarus Geiger.
1: A German Jewish what, did he say?
0: A philologist, which I thought was a linguist. It basically means he studies ancient texts. He finds pretty much the same kind of weird stuff that Gladstone did, but he finds it not just in ancient Greek texts, but all over the place.
5: Sorry. This one?
2: He looked at the old Icelandic sagas. Ancient Chinese. Ancient Vedic hymns. The Bible. And surprise, surprise, what did he find there?
0: No blue.
1: Even the Bible had no blue?
0: In the original Hebrew. It has no blue.
1: Huh.
6: So, what's this room?
7: Right now we're in the public catalog room.
0: I actually went to the New York Public Library and talked to this librarian.
8: Zur Entwicklungsgeschichte der Menschheit.
0: Who can speak German.
6: So Entwicklungsgeschichte der Menschheit.
0: And we got out Geiger's book.
7: The development history of mankind.
1: Wait a second, I know this voice. Really?
0: Yeah, that's my girlfriend.
7: My name is Brooke Watkins and I'm a librarian at the New York Public Library.
0: She helped me find some very cool passages in Geiger's book.
6: Let's do it first, let's do it in German.
2: Geiger has this amazing quotation.
8: Okay, ich versuche.
2: About the Indian Vedic poems.
8: Diese Lieder aus mehr als 10,000 Versen bestehen.
6: And what does that say?
8: These hymns of more than 10,000 lines are brimming with descriptions of the heavens. Scarcely is there any subject evoked more frequently. The sun and reddening dawn's play of color, day and night, cloud and lightning, the air and the ether are unfolded before us and over in splendor and vivid fullness. But there's only one thing that no one would ever learn from those ancient songs who do not already know it, and that is that the sky is blue.
0: It gets weirder.
1: Hmm.
0: You ready? Yeah. Y'all ready for this?
1: Yeah, I'm totally ready.
0: All right. Because Geiger then wondered, all right, if there's no blue in any of these old texts, then when did blue come into these languages?
1: Yeah.
0: So he did this massive analysis to trace when each color term was first introduced to each language. And what he found was...
2: The order at which languages seem to acquire these color terms is not entirely random.
0: First, black and white. Every language has black and white. Then when they get their first color term...
2: Red always comes first.
0: Always red.
2: After red, it's always yellow.
1: Really?
0: Yeah.
2: And then green, and blue only at the very end.
1: So black, white, red, green, yellow, and then blue?
0: Yeah.
1: And that's universal?
0: Well, as people discovered more and more languages, they found some exceptions. But a couple things held, even from Geiger. Out of these colors, red is always first and blue is always last.
1: Why?
0: Well...
1: I mean, why would there be an order at all? And why would blue always be last?
0: Well, here's where you get to the guessing part.
1: Okay.
0: Guy thinks it might have to do with a couple of things. First, in Homer's world... he wouldn't have actually been exposed to a lot of blue things.
2: Actually, if you think about it, blue is extremely rare in nature.
0: Blue foods?
1: No.
0: Blue animals?
1: Blue animals.
0: How about plants?
1: There's a few blue plants.
0: Like what?
2: Flowers that are really blue are extremely rare.
0: A lot of flowers that we think of as blue, they're actually...
2: artificial flowers.
0: We made them blue.
1: Genetically, you mean?
0: Yeah.
1: What about blue eyes?
2: Blue eyes at the time were in short supply. Among the Greeks.
0: But here's where we get to Guy's main point. He says you don't really need a word for a color until you can make that color reliably. And the reason that red might have been first is that red
2: is apparently one of the easiest to produce.
0: You can just take a dried piece of red clay and you can use it as a crayon, which is why paints made out of ochre go back something like 60,000 years. And blue? Blue is the hardest of all. For thousands of years, no one had it.
2: One exception, the Egyptians.
0: The Egyptians. Ooh. And they, and only they, had their own word for blue.
1: So that's it? That's your answer?
0: Yeah.
1: Like, it's all, no blue dyes, no blue words?
0: That's not interesting?
1: I want more than that.
0: What do you mean more?
1: I don't know, something more to say than just it's about
0: all right,
1: dyes.
0: Well, here you go. As I was calling around, I ran into something that made me think...
4: Hello, is that Tim?
0: ...a little differently about Gladstone's whole theory of colorblindness. Hmm. Called this guy named Jules Davidoff.
4: Professor of neuropsychology, London University.
0: And a few years back, he got interested in this particular tribe in Namibia called the Himba.
4: The Himba. Like many languages in the world, they don't have a different word for blue.
0: You might think of them as like a very poor stand-in for Homer.
1: All right.
0: And to make a long story short, Jules went to Namibia... he sat down with a bunch of members of the Himba tribe, whipped out a laptop, and showed them 12 colored squares.
4: All identical except for one.
0: And there's actually some really cool video footage of his research assistant doing this. And he asked them, very simply,
4: which one is different?
0: Now, you look at this and you see that 11 of these squares are green.
4: A color we would call green.
0: Very green. The other one is blue. This blue one, it's shouting. It's like, hey, I'm blue! Over here, I'm blue.
4: It's easy enough for us to do.
0: It's a no-brainer. But the Himba, who don't have a separate word for blue in their language...
4: They find this distinction a little difficult.
0: When they stare at this screen, they just stare and stare.
1: They don't see the difference between the blue and the green?
0: No.
1: Well, is there something wrong with their eyes?
4: No, definitely not. We completely rule that out. They don't see color and individual colors differently.
1: But then, wait.
4: It's so easy to say that they're seeing different colors to us, and they're not.
1: Well, then how does he explain it?
4: Okay. When we decide to put colors together in a group...
0: and then give those colors a word, like blue...
4: something happens.
0: He says what happens is that now that there's a category for that thing, the thing in the category jumps out. It gets louder and louder to your eyes. The category actually feeds back on your perception, so you notice it more.
1: You're saying that having the word for blue unlocks your ability to see blue?
0: That's how it feels to me, and Jules says...
4: no, it's not quite that.
0: He says without the word, you're still seeing the blue, no matter what. You're just not, noticing it. Your eyes are just kind of glossing right over it.
1: So you don't see it?
0: Because it's hard. It's... It's harder to spot, says Jules.
1: But whatever, I don't quite understand that difference.
0: The blue would not jump out and say high five the way it does with us.
1: But if it doesn't jump out to that extent, then this is starting to sound very Gladstone-y to me. I mean, maybe he was a little right, like, because if Homer had no word for blue and the word somehow enables the blueness of the blue, then maybe his world was less blue than it would be for us. I mean, maybe the blue went through his eyes in the same way, but it perhaps didn't get into his mind in the same way.
0: Yeah, blue didn't matter.
1: Wait a second. Do you know where this breaks down?
0: Where?
1: The sky. I mean, you look up and there's the bluest blue in the world, and it's right there above our heads. It's been there since the dawn of time. So why wouldn't blue matter more? I mean, why wouldn't it be the first color instead of the last?
0: Well, that's what I thought too, and I asked Guy about that. Yeah, why is the sky blue is the first question it's that you always think
2: allegedly about. The first question that all children ask.
0: Yeah.
2: But I wanted to see how obvious or striking this blueness of the sky is. So I decided to make an experiment.
0: Guy has a very young daughter.
2: About 18 months. She was learning to speak.
0: What's her name?
2: Alma. I talked a lot about colors with Alma and taught her all the colors, including blue. We would play all these games that dads play with their children.
0: You know, pointing at objects.
2: I would point at a blue object and ask her, what's the color of this? She would say, boo. Boo for blue.
0: Okay. Soon enough, Alma was a total pro. She could identify any color.
2: Show me the red object, show me the this and
0: right.
2: The only thing I didn't do, and I asked my wife not to do, was ever mention that the sky was blue. That was the setup.
0: So one day, Guy and Alma were taking a stroll, and they're practicing the colors.
2: What's this tree? What's this? And then I pointed at the sky and said, what color is that? And she wouldn't give me any answer.
0: Huh.
2: Although she just a second before was happily telling me that something was blue and red or green. She just looked up and looked at me incomprehendingly. Sort of, what are you talking about?
0: She thought you were kidding?
2: I think she didn't understand what I was on about.
0: Huh.
2: In retrospect, there was no object there. There was nothing with color for her.
0: You're just pointing into the void, basically.
2: Pointing into nothingness. So she wouldn't say anything.
0: But Guy kept asking every single time they went out.
2: Of course, I would do it only when the sky was blue.
0: And she would never answer him. And this went on for 2 months.
2: And then finally, she did consent to give me a color name, but it wasn't blue. It was white. For a few times, she said white. And then finally, after a month and a half or two more months, she said blue for the first time.
0: Wow.
2: But even then, it wasn't consistently blue. So she said once blue, no white, no blue.
0: Did she eventually decide, though, you know what, Dad, it is blue?
2: Well, no, she never said it this way. But eventually, when I asked, it became consistently blue. So she just would say blue.
0: Okay.
2: This was, for me, really the point where I could, you know, convince myself, or convince at least my heart, that the sort of allegedly perfect example of blue is not
0: so perfect.
2: So, you know, for Homer, who, you know, never ever probably saw a blue object except the sky and the sea, never had a dad who sort of went on about blue objects and asking what the color of the sky was, the fact that he didn't lose sleep over it doesn't seem so strange anymore.
1: You know, now that I've heard this, I'm a little ruining the moment when Alma decided the sky was blue. Let her have whatever color she wants it to be. It doesn't have to be blue.
5: Weirdly, then, color is a loss of innocence.
1: Yeah.
5: It's like having something fixed that for a while is just between you and your frenzied heart, you know, just.
1: And the sky is many colors, truthfully. On the other hand, though, I'm disagreeing with myself now. If we all agree the sky is blue, then that's something we can share, that she can share.
5: And then she's in conversation.
1: And then eventually she'll understand, you know, this kind of blue.
9: Alma, you saw me standing.
5: Yeah, there aren't blue moons, but you know what one would, you know what it feels like.
1: Oh, yeah.
5: It's not a happy night.
1: Mm-hmm.

0: I want to thank all the musicians who were so generous to let us use their music this hour and joined in our covers of the Rainbow Project. You heard Reggie Watts with Rainbow Connection, Barbara Bennery with Over the Rainbow, Lonesome Organist with Green Onions, Nymph with Brown Rice, Yellow Ostrich with Sound and Vision, Raya Brass Band 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Tao Win with Blue, Snowblink, you just heard, with Blue Moon, Dan Deacon right here with Colors, Busman's Holiday, Mr. Blue, Buchan Gase with Blue Monday, Calla with White Swan, Phil Elverum with 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Soltero, performing Green River.
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3: You don't have to be a baseball fan to understand its allure. The crack of the bat, the roar of the crowd. Baseball evokes summer, hope, heartbreak, and redemption. And when a ball goes out of the park, well, that's not just a hit. It's a thing of beauty. Hello, I'm Liz Chang.
4: And I am Patricia Alvarado Núñez from Stories from the Stage at GBH and World. For those of us who have ever picked up a bat or dreamed from the stands, baseball is more than a sport. It is a place where memories are made. I still remember the countless backyard baseball games I played with my cousins and dad, dreaming to be a major league pitcher.
3: No.
4: Yes.
3: In today's episode, Out of the Park, our tellers take us to fields near and far, with stories that celebrate the power of play, the sudden sense of community, and the wonder of the game.
4: OJG grew up in a small town in India, where against all odds, baseball somehow took root. Yet when ambition and competition collide, young OJ turns to divine intervention to help his team win.
3: Shannon Kantan introduces us to the Beep baseball field, where visually impaired athletes hit, run, and score with buzzing bases and beeping balls. Yet when his unathletic brother, Justin, gets called to bat, well, anything can happen.
4: And Andrew Shelford takes us on a nostalgic trip to the days of backyard wiffle ball. As a pitcher, a no-hitter becomes his lifelong dream. Yet when he is in his 20s, is it too late to hope?
3: Here are Teresa Kogan and Wes Hazard with three storytellers, each knocking it out of the park.
5: I'm Ajay Gallewale. I came to the United States from India in 1994 as a software engineer.
6: So I understand that you have a Marathi language website.
5: The name of the website is My Boli, which means mother tongue. When I came to the United States, I'm very active in the local New England Marathi community, but there wasn't any resources available. So I basically created a platform where all people who speak Marathi will be able to communicate and converse and write, publish in Marathi language. So I started about 22 years ago, 1996. So it was sort of like a Facebook for Marathi people. And so it continues to grow. Currently it reaches about 1.8 million people in 27 countries.
6: That's wonderful. Tell me about how you got into storytelling. How did you become a storyteller?
5: I'm new to storytelling. I just got introduced to just a year ago.
6: And when you first got started, did storytelling come naturally for you or was it difficult?
5: It came actually very naturally, and people started telling me that I'm a really natural storyteller, which I didn't anticipate. But that also helped me now. It is very tempting these days that maybe I should get into either politics or become a con artist.
6: One or the other.
5: Imagine you grow up in Foxborough, Massachusetts, famous for Gillette Stadium, New England Patriots, everything with football. But you grew up playing ping pong. That's how I felt when I grew up in a small town called Aurangabad in India. While rest of the India is obsessed with the game of the cricket, I grew up playing baseball. And nobody outside my town knew anything about baseball. There was no internet, there was no TV, there was no professional game, there was no books. And still kids in my town played baseball. How? No one knows how it began, but a sixth grader will teach a fifth grader, a fifth grader will teach a fourth grader. We had informal teams among kids. And if we find a space, we'll play baseball there. And we still end up playing close to real rules. I was in the fifth grade, and our team was about to face a very strong team. And this game was very, very important to me. I had a crush on a girl, and her brother was in the rival team. I have decided she's my soulmate, and I'm going to marry her. Of course, she had no idea about that. But I knew if I lose this game, I will be ridiculed by my in-laws forever. I can't let that happen. So I have to somehow figure out ways to, some kind of thing to win this game. I'm a Hindu, and according to scriptures, we Hindus have 3.3 billion gods. There is a god of wind, there is a god of water, there is a god of everything. So I thought there must be a god of baseball and we should appeal to him. But my idea was immediately shot down because no one has heard about god of baseball, and why a Hindu god will help baseball, which is a Western game. But I wouldn't give up. I went in search of Rajiv. Rajiv was in the sixth grade. He had taught me baseball. He was my mentor, guru, and answer to everything. I had a lot of respect for him. So I asked him about god of baseball, and he says, there is no such thing. I was devastated, because I don't want to believe that. And I lost complete respect for him forever. But I also saw an opening here. If the god of baseball does not exist, why don't I create one? But my first biggest worry was, what if my mom finds out? And what if there is some kind of a license fee? Or if there is a tax on God creation? But then my fifth grader brain also thought, if there are 3.3 billion gods, it would be a while till someone realizes there is a new god in town. So I could sneak in a new god under the radar, get him followers, and make him really powerful. And because we are creating this god from scratch, so I'm just going to have a rule that this god only helps my team. That's going to be our winning strategy. So I went to the team, I lied to them and told, okay, we could create a new god of baseball. And everybody became creative. And so my friend Nitin said, god of baseball likes new haircut. Vikram said, hey, when we are hitting, we need to sway our hips like that, because god of baseball likes that. Umesh said, when we are pitching, we need to look like that, because that will make god of baseball happy and he'll make the hitter strike out. So the day of the game came in, we all came with a new haircut. We started swaying our hips and pitching with the looking deep in eyes. But nothing was working. At the bottom of sixth inning, we were down 0-4. I was pitching and it was not looking good. I looked at the sky and said to God of baseball, hey, I created you and got you followers. Now you have to help me here. Because if we stop believing you, you won't exist anymore. Do you realize? This is your life at stake here. Do you understand? And suddenly everything started working well as we wanted. We finally won that game 5-4. But God of baseball also had limitations. Outside the field, we needed a God of friendship. And there wasn't a divine intervention when our team broke apart. Several years later, I moved to Boston, and one day I went to Fenway Park. What a day! Fenway Park was so big. It was way bigger than I thought. And then I saw there is a whole religion of baseball here with its own followers and rituals. But when you see professional baseball players have the same superstitions and rituals and insecurities like we had when we were playing the game in fifth grade, thousands of miles away in India, you start wondering, is there a divine connection here? since that summer, I haven't created any new God. I'm still a proud Hindu. But those adult talk I had with my parents really were more useful and practical for day-to-day life. So these days, I rely more on my humanity than the divinity. But if there is a God of baseball, I'm pretty sure he currently lives in Boston. Thank you.
7: My name is Shannon Kameha Ikana Shane Kantan, currently living in Hyde Park, Massachusetts, but I was born and raised on the Big Island of Hawaii in a small town called Kau. I am studying for an LSAT and hopefully will begin law school next year.
8: And I understand that you do stand-up comedy, is that right?
7: I do stand-up comedy, yes.
8: And what made you get interested in that, and you know, what appeals to you most about stand-up?
7: I got into stand-up after a breakup.
8: So. That's common. This is stand-up comic for 20 years. I have seen that.
7: Yeah, it was just like, man, you know what? I've always loved comedy, and that night after the breakup, I'm like, you know what? I don't know if I can feel worse. So even if I get booed, it's all right.
8: So I have to ask, how has your perspective as a blind comedian influenced your material and your approach to comedy?
7: I was born with vision, but my vision slowly went down. And I had a lot of defense mechanisms because you're either fighting or trying to make someone laugh, because I was in denial of my blindness for a good portion of my life. So making people laugh about me accidentally sitting on someone or bumping into something was where my comfort is. But as a blind comedian, in terms of material, I try not to go for that low-hanging fruit. Like, I think it's kind of hack if someone goes up on stage and they're blind or turned the wrong way and they're like, good-looking crowd. That's not my style, but I do talk about blindness. I remember in Florida, I was probably 9 months in, and I was avoiding the topic of blindness a lot because I'm like, I don't want to be the blind comedian. But I went up on stage and I bombed. And this OG comedian came up to me. He's like, hey, young blood, you gotta address the elephant in the room, man. You're not the comedian you think you are. People wanna hear your truth. And that impacted a lot of what I do. I can talk about being blind. It just so happens to be who I am, just like I am Hawaiian, I am Filipino, I am from Hawaii. None of those are the jokes, but it does weave into my material. This is the story of the time I got to witness the historical Boston versus New York battle for the very first time live. Score was 8-6. It was the bottom of the last inning. There were two outs, and Boston just battled back from an 8-3 deficit. The athletes were leaving everything out on the field. It was everything you could imagine that battle to be. Except it wasn't the Red Sox and the Yankees. Oh, no. It was the Long Island Bombers versus my Boston Renegades. So not only did I get to witness, I got to be part of it. The Boston Renegades and Long Island Bombers are two beep baseball teams. Now, beep baseball is an adaptive form of baseball for the blind. The balls beep, the bases buzz, the pitcher and the catcher are on the same team as the batter, so they're not trying to strike us out. Yeah. That's not what they do. So this is the first time I got to play an adaptive sport. I've been playing sports all my life. Ran, track, wrestled. I even played high school football against sighted athletes. I played center. So if my quarterback wanted me blocked to the left, he tapped my left hip. He wanted me blocked to the right, he tapped my right hip. He wanted me to block straight ahead. He didn't tap me. That's, he didn't do that. So it was 8-6. Bottom of the last inning. And the next batter up was supposed to be Tony. And as Tony was walking to the plate, one of the bases had a malfunction. And as they were fixing the bases, I heard the dreaded words I was hoping to never have heard. Tony out, Justin in. Oh, those words were dreaded for me. When Coach Rob said those words, I'm like, the base is not the only thing malfunctioning. His brain is also malfunctioning. And that's Who's Justin, you're wondering? Justin is my brother. We both grew up in Hawaii in a family of six. Three of us happened to be blind. I was the athlete. Justin was the academic. He wasn't known for hitting baseballs. He was known for renting Mariah Carey albums from the library. All I want for Christmas is to never hear that song again. I learned about beat baseball. This was both of our rookie years. I learned it from a professor of mine whose husband just happened to be blind. The way Justin learned and got involved was he just happened to accompany me to one of the practices, and Coach Rob offered and said, "You want to try it?" And he said, "Sure." It wasn't my idea, guys. So Justin was walking up to the plate, and I said, "Don't mess this up. This is up." Up to this point, my entire high school football career, I had the same amount of wins that we had traffic lights in my little hometown of Kau, which was zero. So I needed this win. And I told him, "Don't screw this up." And he said, "Whatever." There's no whatever in baseball. He walked up to the plate, and we were doing a thing called a cadence. That's how we know when to hit and beat baseball. You say, "Coach," and pitcher says, "Set, ready, pitch." And somewhere in that, you pick a spot to swing. For example, I'll start my swing right after pitch, and my brother probably will start his swing before he even gets up to the plate. He doesn't have much bat speed, but set, ready, pitch, foul ball. And I'm sitting there, and I'm like, "Oh, no. What do I want for dinner?" I gave up before. I was like, "I want steak tips." That's set, ready, pitch, foul. Everyone's like, "Man, he could do this." I'm like, "You don't know him like I know him, man." Set, ready, pitch, foul, and another foul, and another foul. Everyone on our bench is saying, "He could do this." And I started to believe maybe he can do this, but I don't even know if he knows how to run. So that's set, ready, pitch. He makes contact and he's running and he scores. Score. Good. Score is 8-7. And we ended up tying the game and we went into extra innings. And it was my turn to go to at bat. And as I'm walking up to the plate, he tells me, "Don't screw this up." And I said, "Whatever," which is a more athletic way of saying that. So it was okay. So I'm walking up to the plate and you can't hear anything. And I feel my heart racing. Set, ready, pitch, swing, foul ball. I just hear someone say, "Man, these Cantan brothers love drama, man." Yeah. I took a deep breath. Set, ready, pitch, crack. Made good contact. And I'm running. And I touch the bag and we win. We win. And by we, our team won. I won. And my brother also got his first win. And in that moment, I realized that just because you think you know someone doesn't mean you should underestimate them. Thank you.
4: Shannon's story is so much more than a game. It is about seeing someone you love shine in a way you never imagined.
3: Yes, there's something deeply heartwarming about sibling redemption, especially when it comes with a game-winning run. Up next, in the sport of wiffle ball, where schoolyard legends have been forged, will Andrew Shelfo fulfill his greatest childhood dream?
5: My name is Andrew Shelfo. I live in East Hampton, Massachusetts. I grew up in New Jersey. I currently work at a private school where I teach English and also oversee the school's technology.
8: Was storytelling a part of your life from a young age?
5: I think it was. I'm one of six kids, and my father was an enthusiastic, repetitive storyteller. He would tell the same stories over and over again.
8: I'm just curious, of your siblings now, are you the storyteller, if there had to be one, or is it someone else?
5: I'm going to say yes. I'm the one. I mean, I'm the one who gets the opportunity to do great things like this. Yes, everyone in my family tells stories, some better than others. I think I've taken it as something that I want to improve upon. It's like a skill that I want to hone.
8: And I'm just curious, what do you find challenging, or do you find any elements challenging to this day? You've been doing this for some time.
5: I think the idea of saying, okay, I'm going to tell a true story about myself, and I'm going to maybe reveal some things that I normally wouldn't reveal to an audience of strangers, that's a challenge. And I think every person who's either written a story or told a story has also faced the challenge of, there's a blank page there, how am I going to fill that up? And we talk a lot about good endings and good beginnings and what are the transitions and all those things. There's constantly a challenge to tell a good story. It's a Friday night, and I'm in the bar with my best friend, John, and we're watching the game. And somewhere around the second inning, he opens up his wallet, and without looking at me, he takes out a slip of paper, and he slides it across the bar to me, like I'm a spy or something, and he's handing me the nuclear secrets of his country. John and I have known each other since we were 5 years old. We grew up next to each other, and we were incredibly lucky because we lived in a neighborhood that had a lot of kids close in age who all liked to play sports outside. Every spring, we would take spray paint, and we'd spray paint lines on the street so that we could play touch football. We'd also spray paint bases so that we could play baseball. But on those days when we couldn't find enough kids for those games, we would retreat to our backyards where we would play wiffle ball. Wiffle ball is the game you play with a yellow bat and the white ball with the holes on one side. And if you throw that ball, it makes a distinctive sound. And to me, it's always sounded magical, almost like a baby dove giggling. And the bat, when you would swing and miss, it would make the sound that gives the game its name, whiff. And the best part about the game is that the equipment is cheap. So in some ways, wiffle ball is the perfect game. And every backyard had its own rules, which just added to the fun. In some fields, if you hit a home run and it went over two fences, it would be an automatic grand slam, no matter who was on base. At another field, you pitched against the garage, but you had to be careful because you didn't want to break the window. And at a third field, the whole back stoop was the strike zone, which led to argument after argument. I didn't play organized sports when I was a kid. It just wasn't for me. And I didn't play high school sports either. Wiffle ball was the only game that I played. It was the only thing I was good at, and it was massively important to me. And I figured somewhere along the time I was 10 or 11 years old that the only thing I needed to make my life complete was to pitch a no-hitter. And this is because wiffle ball is a pitcher's game. No one who's ever played wiffle ball says, I can hit any pitch you have. Everyone who's played wiffle ball says, I have a pitch you just can't hit. I had a pitch you couldn't hit. I would throw it really hard, right at your head. And while you're standing there trying to decide whether or not to duck, it would suddenly dip and then curve into the strike zone. It was beautiful. As I got older, my friends, they started spending less time in the neighborhood because they would go play their high school sports. So there were fewer opportunities to play wiffle ball. And I realized that getting that no-hitter was going to be a little bit harder. What had started out as kind of an abstract notion, it became something, I don't know, maybe it was kind of an obsession. I wanted it that badly. Now, I could have just forced my younger sister to play against me, but that wouldn't have been the same thing, because I knew that the no-hitter had to come against decent competition. I'd come close many times, usually against my friend John, but there'd always be that one hit
9: late in the game that would just break my heart. And as I got older, I graduated high school and then went to college and then I got a job. I still carried around in the trunk a yellow bat and a white ball just in case a game broke out. But I realized that my opportunities were slowly slipping away. Now John and I are in our late 20s. We don't play wiffle ball as much as we used to, and we probably played each other about 1,000 times in our lifetime. But we still try to do it as much as we can, even though sometimes when we play, it feels a little bit vestigial or childish, which is why we don't really like to talk about it. It's like when you were a kid and you had a crush on Marsha Brady, but you didn't want anybody to know about it. So we'd only talk to each other about it. And I open up the piece of paper that John gave me, and it's a little article for the newspaper that he ripped out. And it says that there's a wiffle ball tournament the next day in a town 20 miles away. We both look at each other because we know we have to play. The next morning, we get there early because we're excited and we're nervous. And because as soon as we decided to play, we left the bar early so that we could get some sleep. And we go through our warm-up exercises, which consists of some light jogging and some stretching, things we never would have done when we were 10 or 11 years old, but which we now have to do. And while we're doing that, our opponents show up. And our opponents are two teenagers. And we have to beat them in order to get to the next round. And their pregame warm-up routine consists of sitting on the bleachers and eating buffalo wings while drinking Mountain Dew out of 2-liter plastic bottles. After I finish my warm-ups, I start throwing some warm-up pitches, and I throw a lot more than their pitcher does. And I'm feeling good because I know how good John and I are, and I know that we have experience, and I know that we have wisdom on our side too. And oh, I think we're better at getting up early on Saturday morning than they are. And then the game starts. And we lose 4-0. It was over so quickly, I didn't even really know what had happened. And I walked to the car and I tried to think of a silver lining of some sort. And I went over the game in my head and, you know, yeah, I had a couple of good hits, but I just didn't pitch that well. I had too many walks. And John and I get to our cars, but we linger for a little bit because we don't really want to leave. We have chores that we have to do when we get home. I have to mow the lawn. I have to do some weeding. I have to grill a sensible dinner and then probably fall asleep on the couch later. And then I realized something. Hey, John, I didn't let up any hits. It was all walks. I threw a no-hitter. John looks at me and he laughs, but there's no humor in his laugh. And he gets into his car and he drives away. I can still hear that magical sound that white ball with the holes in it makes when I throw it, that baby dove giggling. But I know that my wiffle ball glory days are long past. But I tell myself, at least I have that no-hitter.
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10: For the first time in history, a hammerhead shark was tagged in Rhode Island.
11: We had a drone with us and we said, hey, let's take a flight over to a spot that I think we might see some hammerheads on. We've got some reports. And then he zoomed in and said, it's a hammerhead.
10: I'm Tori Bedford. 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
3: The choices we make at critical junctures sometimes define us and set us on a course from which there is no return. As you'll hear in this episode, Never the Same, our storytellers had to navigate a sudden upset in life. Hello, I'm Liz Chang.
14: And I am Patricia Alvarado Núñez. We co-executive produce Stories from the Stage for GBH and World. Today, we feature the storytellers who found inspiration in the unexpected.
3: Not only does Joanne Peltier still have a landline, she also has a lifetime subscription to, yes, Roofing Canada.
14: Both are legacies of her late father, who was a legendary roofer. That's right, a person who puts a roof on a house, with devotees to his work from across the country.
3: Turns out, in the midst of her mourning, her father had one more gift from the past.
14: Many of us can relate to Dave Fromm's story. He was graduating college and felt that he was lost, without a clear purpose. But his next step? Move to the Czech Republic to play professional basketball?
3: Oh, no. Patricia, I'm so glad that's not my son. And much to her surprise, in 1995, Natasha Lance Rogoff became a cultural ambassador to Moscow when she was asked to bring the children's series Sesame Street to Russia. Difficult task? You be the judge. Here's our host, Wes Hazard.
15: We are defined by our turning points. Whenever they come along, we hold our breath, take a look in the rearview mirror, and forge a path ahead toward a new future. Tonight, our amazing storytellers are going to share their own tales of reaching their own personal crossroads and everything that happened after.
6: My name is Joanne Peltier. I'm from Montreal, Canada, and I'm a writer and a storyteller, and I work in communications. I'm also the producer of something called Good Gyne, Bad Gyne, a storytelling show about women's gynecology and health issues. And when I'm not thinking about the next story, I train scientists and startups on how to do storytelling, and I'm a boxing judge.
8: Where did the interest in boxing come from?
6: It started late for me in life, in my 40s, being stuck in traffic on my way to work, stuck in my life a little bit, and stuck in a way on the street that the best view I had was to the right, into this boxing gym, and I kind of got curious. One day, tired of just feeling stuck, I walked in.
8: Wow. Can you talk about finding a story in small moments and how that works out for you?
6: I find inspiration in relatable humanity in these really tiny moments, these very commonplace sorts of things. I've told stories about trips to IKEA and standing in line. I've told stories about waiting for surgery. What I find is people in the audience can relate to the feeling of those moments. We've all waited in line. We've all waited for stuff. I think they're really relatable. I have a landline still, and I have a lifetime subscription to something called Roofing Canada, both because of my dad. I transferred the landline and the mail from his business over after he died. He was a roofer. He died about 15 years ago. More than just a roofer, Dad was the guy, the roofing guy, an expert known even in parts of the U.S., and he loved roofing, so much so that any car ride with Dad would include a detailed commentary on architecture, but focused exclusively on the roof. He would say, look up, the roofers, those are the real artists, and every roof has a story. So the landline resulted in people calling, looking for his services over the years. One call stayed with me. A man's voice, older and unsteady, asking for Dad, but could I call back? I don't recognize the name, but I'm curious, so I call back. And he says he doesn't remember calling, but says, please tell me again. I say, my dad, the roofing guy. I'm his daughter. I'm pretty sure you called me. He remembers. He apologizes. He's ill. He's forgetting a lot. They work together. He says, there was nobody like your father. He knew everything. He tells me, my father's reports were so good,
16: he still had them. And he doesn't remember my father dying, but he says, maybe he was at a funeral. Did I do the eulogy? I say, yes, that was me. Maybe we did meet all those years ago. We don't know each other, but it feels like we're catching up. He says, what did he die of? It was cancer, right? And I say, yeah, a glioblastoma multiforme, a fast-moving brain tumor. He was gone in 3 months. I recite that like it was yesterday. I look at my watch and it's 30 minutes and we're still talking. And he wants to tell me about my dad. It's stuff I already know, but it's nice to hear. He says, your father was kind and honest and hardworking. He was really smart. He was a swell guy. Yeah, he was all those things. Thank you. He was a great dad. I loved him. He says, you know, you sound a lot like him. And before I can even think of what to say to that, he says, but wait, what did he teach you about roofing? How much do you know? And I say, well, actually, thank you. No one has ever asked me that question. My roofing education began when I was very young, and I'm happy to talk about it. I mean, I never went up on the roof with Dad because I'm terrified of heights, but I remember going to the roofing company with my dad on the weekends and those afternoons with Dad. He showed me how to use roofing shingles and how to cut copper and tin and metal. And I tell him, I know a lot about how to use rivets. And I know a lot about asphalt, that tar that always stuck to my shoes. And wow, I remember Dad bought me a Coke every weekend. He bought me my first protractor. I had a few. This is so nice. I say, thank you. It's nice to remember Dad this way. And he says, you know, it sounds just like your father. He says, by the way, every roof has a story. Huh. Yeah. Yeah, so Dad used to say that, and I want to ask him more about this, but all I can think is, damn grieving. You see, the thing is, when you lose someone, the ick and the sad, it passes. It passes so much you think you're going to forget them, and then for something really small and incidental, it's back. Not the ick and the sad, but the feeling of the person. For me, a Coke and a protractor brought him back, my wonderful dad. But really, anytime I look at a roof, metal, tin, copper, my father is everywhere. And now there's this call. I haven't asked him why he's calling. It's an hour.

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1: And now we're talking like, you know, when you have to end the call, but you don't really want to. And I say, hey, I want to tell you how I feel. I'm so moved by this call. And I don't normally say stuff like this, but I got to tell you what I feel. My heart is full. Can I call you again? Would you like to call me? We could talk about roofing. He says maybe, but he won't remember the conversation. He remembers his wife dying some years ago, and he says that was very tough. Now what he remembers is from really long ago. Work, friends, right now, my dad. You sound so like him, he says. I have to go, but I want you to know. Of all the things I have forgotten and I will forget, I will never forget your father. Keep looking up. Every roof has a story. I called back. A few weeks later, I left a message. Why? Damn grieving. The recording on his line, it was his wife's voice. He had told me he never changed the message. He never changed the landline. He never called back. But it's okay, because my heart is still full. Thank you.
2: What a stunning line this is. Of all these things I have forgotten and will forget, I will never forget your father.
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2: 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I know that landlines and paper subscriptions are going out of style, but a moment like this feels magical.
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5: My name is Dave Frum. I live out in western Massachusetts in a small town called Longmeadow. I grew up in the Berkshires, and I'm a novelist.
6: Have you had a whole lot of experience telling stories on a stage like you're going to be doing this evening?
5: I've had very little experience, which is why I'm so terrified of it tonight. But out where I live, I found somebody's putting a monthly storytelling series in a small town near where I live. The town's called East Hampton, and I started to go to that. And I realized quickly that it's a very different animal than writing. The things you do when you're trying to tell a story live, the way you breathe, the way you carry yourself, the way you pace things, even the words you use are completely different.
6: I understand that you write both fiction and nonfiction, and I'm wondering, can you give us some perspective on what you see as the differences in that process?
5: In fiction, you can be creative, outrageous, you can take kind of both structural and stylistic risks that might not work as well in nonfiction. And nonfiction, I think, requires the writer in a different way to be really aware of all the perspectives that could come into a piece to broaden your perspective on other people in your life and in the world. So it's 1993. I'm fresh out of college, and I decide to move to the Czech Republic and make a living as a basketball player. Believe it or not, there are some impediments. First, I do not speak any Czech, and I do not know anybody living in the Czech Republic.

0: The Iron Curtain has just come down. There's no Google. There's no Amazon. The internet is dial-up. There are surprisingly few books on Czech basketball in the local library. So I don't even know if they have leagues there, but I assume they must. The Dream Team has just won gold in Barcelona. The whole world loves basketball. But that brings me to my second problem. I'm not that good at basketball. I know, I look like I would be. I mean, I'm good enough to make my high school team, but I can't make the team in college, and I try out twice. So what's this about? Well, it feels important. I feel like I've lost myself in college, lost a sense of who I am and who I want to be. And when I graduate, I feel anxious and unmoored. Maybe these aren't uncommon feelings, but rather than deal with them honestly, I bury them beneath layers of grandiose delusion. I'll be a novelist. I'll be a spy. I'll be an international basketball star who's also a spy. And then I'll write a novel about it. I'm an English major. I've read The Unbearable Lightness of Being and told people that I understand it. I wrote an entire honors thesis on Central Europe from a dorm room in Boston. My advisor called it breathtakingly naive. But it's 1993. Everybody's going to Prague. I don't know them personally, but I hear that. They say it's beautiful, and that it's free, and that it's safe, and that it's cheap, and that you can be what you want to be there. It's really more of an idea than a place. And how am I going to get there? Basketball. I love basketball. Played it my whole life. I played with my father. He played in college. The basketball court is one of the few places where I feel like I know what I'm doing. Still, I have some reservations about this plan. So do my parents, my friends, pretty much everybody I talk to has reservations. So I seek a fifth opinion. I go to a man I kind of know who lives in my town. This man's name is Jan, and he's Czech, and he grew up in Prague. At this point in his life, Jan was in his early 70s. A small, dignified man with white hair and a white mustache and piercing blue eyes. He worked as a cross-country ski instructor, and he was kind of a local legend. He was an actual World War II hero. When he was my age, Jan lost his entire family when the Nazis invaded Czechoslovakia during World War II. He managed to flee at the last minute, first east and then south into the Balkans, before he was caught near the Italian border, hanging from the undercarriage of a train. They put him in prison camp in Italy, and he escaped twice. The second time, he made it all the way to England, where he joined the Czech division of the Royal Air Force and flew bombing missions back over Prague in order to drive the Germans out. This is the guy, I thought to myself. If anybody can identify with the postgraduate angst of a middle-class American 22-year-old in peacetime, it's this guy. Jan invited me over. It was wintertime. I drove down a long and winding dirt path through the woods to his house, which is up on a snow-covered hill. There was a giant white husky in the drive, and the dog glared at me until Jan came out and said something to it in Czech. At least I assume it was Czech. I didn't know. We went in. We sat in his living room, and I unfurled my master plan, which was to move to Prague, to find a place to live, to find a basketball team, to convince that team to let me try out, to make the team, and then to become the Czech version of Magic Johnson. Jan knew nothing about basketball at all, but he knew about Prague, and he told me things like, here's where the U.S. Embassy is, and here's the hospital where they speak English. I told him about my high school all-star days. I told him about how much I loved the game. I told him about all the Czech novels I had read. And then, because I wasn't getting a whole lot back, I started telling him about my self-doubt, the feeling that I'd lost the thread of my life, and I needed to do something daring and kind of ridiculous to try to find it again. I was hoping for some sort of reassurance from Jan, some sort of endorsement that things would be okay, that this wasn't a crazy plan. But I wasn't really getting one, because it was a crazy plan. Jan knew it. I knew it, actually. We all knew it. And after an hour, nothing had changed. I started to wonder if there was still time to apply to law school. I got up to leave, and I went to the door, and Jan stopped me, and he put his hand on my shoulder, and he looked me in the eyes, and he said, David, whatever you do, don't back out. Don't back out. That was it. That was the endorsement I needed. I felt my head clear. I felt taller. I felt stronger. I had a mission. I walked back to my car. The dog looked at me differently. Flash forward 6 months. I'm on a bus on the outskirts of Prague with my teammates heading to a game. We play in the third tier of the Czech Basketball Federation. I'm the only American in our division. We don't win much, and we don't get paid. And I'm not the best player, but the season we have is magical. My teammates take me in. They become my friends. They show me their lives, their families, their country, the real country. I learn important Czech phrases like, look out behind you. And I was open. We drink in the pubs where the poets wrote. We walk down the alleys where the dissidents hid from the secret police. At the end of that season, we go to a small village in France, in the French Alps, and we play in a tournament against teams from all over Europe. And we come in third, and we bring a trophy back to Prague. Whatever you do, Jan said that day at his house, he said, don't back out. And on that bus, I realized that he was saying, don't back out of my driveway. That would make more sense because I did back out of his driveway and I wound up in a snowbank. But it doesn't matter because I also wound up in Prague. Because it's not the finding that's important. It's the looking. Thank you.
1: My name is Natasha Lance Rogoff, and I'm from Cambridge, Massachusetts. I'm an author, and I recently published a book called Muppets in Moscow, The Unexpected, Crazy, True Story of Making Sesame Street in Russia. And I have also worked for the past 20 or 30 years in television, making children's television, documentary, films, and news.
2: You spent a great deal of time producing and reporting within Russia, and I'm wondering what fascinates you about that country?
1: I was seduced by Russia early on as a teenager, and I think it really came from reading the literature and connecting to that world, which was soulful, passionate, and often cruel. And then I studied Russian in college and went to what was then the Soviet Union when I was in my early 20s, and I stayed there for the next 12 years.
2: After listening to your story tonight, what would you hope that our audience most takes away with them?
1: That it takes time for societies to change. On a very unusually hot day in Moscow in June of 1995, I found myself with a group of child education experts who had gathered to create a new children's television show. We were meeting at the Danilov Monastery, which is the headquarters of the Russian Orthodox Church, for a three-day seminar with the production team and the research experts, both from the United States and from all over the former Soviet Union. Sesame Street had approached me a while earlier in order to bring the Muppets to Moscow. This was a historic period of time when the Soviet Empire had just collapsed a few years earlier. And the idea was that the Muppets would be ideal ambassadors to bring idealistic values of tolerance and freedom of expression to the post-communist society. I speak Russian, and I had already been living in the Soviet Union for 10 years, covering news first and then made documentaries about the fall of the Soviet Union. But I thought this incredibly ambitious project would, I really didn't know how the Russian community would take it and how the Muppets would play in dark, pessimistic, angst-ridden Russia. So we're all sitting around this conference table, and most of the educators who are there really weren't familiar with the show at all. So we thought the best way to familiarize them was to show them clips. And when we finished the video, we turned it off, there was silence. The first thing one of the participants said, you do realize that our show is going to have to be a great deal more sophisticated than that. And then he went on to say, our children are much smarter than the Americans. So I found that really insulting, but this was the beginning of our conversation. So I really didn't want to, you know, start off that way. And I wanted to steer the conversation away from kind of the us versus them. And so I said, well, why don't we all propose some scenarios that could be in the show that reflect your culture and your values? And we will see how these scenarios will be put into place so that children will have the skills and values they need to thrive in an open society. And then as an example, I say, we could show children running a lemonade stand. That was met with horror. One of the educators says, that is shameful. You can't have children selling things on the street. And then someone else said, the only people who do that are criminals and mafia. And of course, that's true. Under communism, it was illegal. All independent commerce was illegal. So people selling things on the street, you know, could go to jail. And then we showed another clip, which was a little boy in a wheelchair. It's a very familiar Sesame Street clip where the boy is flying a kite with a friend in the park. And there's a song that goes, me and my chair, we go everywhere. You may know this song. The clip plays and then it finishes. And a math teacher stands up and says, it would be exploitative to show children in wheelchairs on a television show. So now I'm thinking, we're not doing very well here. This is just the first day. So then this other woman says, quite innocently, I don't understand why normalni dzieci, normal children, would want to watch a TV show with nienormalni dzieci in it. This conversation continues, people add to it, and at this point I'm kind of uncomfortable with the use of the word nienormalni dzieci, which keeps getting repeated over and over again for children who have disabilities. And I wonder, you know, if these enlightened educators seem to show so little empathy, maybe Russia's not ready for Sesame Street. So as I'm sitting there, you know, thinking, I'm feeling pretty despondent about the whole thing, then this woman says, you Americans don't understand. She said, you know, in our country, all is being torn apart. And most children, they can't afford to have a wheelchair. Our government has fallen apart. The healthcare doesn't supply wheelchairs to children. These children are trapped in their beds. And if they see children with wheelchairs on a TV show, they'll just feel sad. So the discussion continues among the group, and they're all different opinions. Then there's a quiet voice from the back of the room. And she says, hello, my name is Ludmila. And she says, I am from the region of Chuvash, which stretches from the Volga to Siberia. She says, our region was used during communist times as a dumping ground for hazardous chemicals. So our region has the highest rate of deformities for children. And I work with these children every day. I laugh with them, we play together, and these children yearn to play with normal children. She says that I don't understand why you people don't understand that a child who has a problem with his legs is still talented in other areas. She urges the group to create scenarios where these children are presented and portrayed as human and a valuable part of the society. When she finishes speaking, I look around and I see that the people who had spoken earlier are kind of shifting uncomfortably in their seats. And some of the people have started crying. But what I realized from that day with Ludmila is that she had actually given us all a gift. She gave my colleagues an understanding of the role that they could play in transforming their country to a tolerant, open society. And what she gave me was exactly what I needed, which was the ability to feel again and empathy.
3: Okay, so visiting post-Cold War Russia to spread the teachings and values of public media Sesame Street seems like a Herculean task, does it not?
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3: Yay, Kip.
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4: Hello, I'm Lauren McGinnis.
5: And I'm Chris Howden. Coming up on As It Happens,
4: Undercover Story. We hear from one of the journalists who helped identify a Canadian woman arrested in Belgium and accused of spying at NATO's military headquarters in Europe. He'll tell us who that alleged agent may have been working for.
5: And bang on. Decades after a diver first discovered the remnants of a Revolutionary War cannon in Lake Champlain, our guest has helped recover the last lost piece of that weapon and says it was uplifting to finally be uplifting it.
4: Those stories and more coming up on the Thursday edition of As It Happens.

0: Live from NPR News, I'm Giles Snyder. Todd Blanche remains acting attorney general, but his nomination to the post is on hold. And while President Trump said Thursday that he could pull Blanche's nomination, he also suggested he may try to wait out two key Republicans, John Cornyn of Texas and North Carolina's Tom Tillis. At issue is the controversial anti-weaponization fund Blanche signed off on. Blanche has said the fund has been abandoned, but Cornyn and Tillis want written proof. Tillis spoke with reporters on Thursday.
1: Somebody's telling him to not do what Blanche said they were going to do. Whoever that person is giving the president bad advice. The only reason why we wouldn't move forward with this language is because that same advisor wants to bring it back to life at some point.
0: On social media, Trump said he could put Blanche back up for attorney general after Cornyn and Tillis leave office next year. President Trump claiming that negotiators led by his administration have made an agreement for the disarmament of Hamas. And NPR's Danielle Kurtzleben reports.
2: Trump announced the agreement in a social media post saying it will be carried out in phases. He said that as Hamas disarms, Israeli forces will withdraw from Gaza and an international force will work with Palestinians to take over public safety in Gaza. The administration characterized the agreement as fulfilling part of the 20-point plan to end the war that they announced last year. Last October, the U.S. brokered a ceasefire in the war. However, the Israeli military has continued to push into Gaza since then. More than 1,100 Palestinians have been killed since that ceasefire, the UN reported this month. A senior administration official speaking on condition of anonymity said they are confident Israel will adhere to the agreement. Danielle Kurtzleben, NPR News.
0: The death toll is rising from the earthquake that hit southwestern Japan Tuesday. Officials now say 34 people were killed in the quake that set off an explosion at a shopping mall, toppled a factory chimney, and flattened homes on Kyushu, Japan's main southern island. Hurricane Genevieve off of Mexico's west coast is sending powerful waves to Southern California. Carly Kay of member station KBS reports.
3: Huge swells are pummeling Southern California, and Hurricane Genevieve is cranking up the power. At the same time, a heat wave is rolling through the region. Meteorologist Alex Tardy says temperatures could set records.
4: We're talking maybe 115 in our deserts. Perhaps even 120, hitting 120 in Palm Springs.
3: The heat may bring big crowds to beaches. That means more people may be taking a dip in dangerous waters.
5: Water temp is also 76 degrees right now, so it's very inviting.
3: San Diego Lifeguard Chief James Gartland warns to swim at beaches with lifeguards, and choosing shores with designated swimming areas could help people stay safe. For NPR News, I'm Carly Kay in San Diego.
0: This is NPR. The wife of a prominent opposition leader in Uganda says her husband is in intensive care following his collapse during a court appearance this week. Michael Koloki has more.
6: Winnie Byanyima, wife of detained Ugandan opposition leader Kizza Besigye, said he had been admitted to a hospital in the country's capital, Kampala. Byanyima, who heads the United Nations AIDS program, said her husband was, quote, unconscious, unable to speak, and unresponsive even to a pain stimulus. Besigye has been in custody since 2024 after he was repatriated from neighboring Kenya and charged with treason. His supporters claim that the charges are politically motivated and part of an ongoing crackdown on members of the opposition. Another of the country's opposition leaders, Bobi Wine, is currently in exile in the United States. For NPR News, I'm Michael Koloki in Nairobi.
0: Flight attendants at Canada's second largest airline are threatening to strike. The union, representing 4,400 workers at WestJet, has issued a 72-hour strike notice over pay issues, meaning a strike could start on Sunday, although the union still negotiating with WestJet. The governing body of European football, UEFA, is planning to boycott all FIFA competitions in protest of FIFA chief Gianni Infantino's plan to sell stakes in the World Cup to private equity investors. UEFA says an online meeting of all 55 members came to a unanimous decision. The regional body for North America, Central America, and the Caribbean stopped short of a boycott but still rejected Infantino's proposal. I'm Giles Snyder, NPR News.
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8: Hello, I'm Lauren McGinnis, sitting in for Neil Cooksall.
9: Good evening, I'm Chris Howden. This is As It Happens. Tonight,
8: Greek escape. Wildfires on the island of Crete have killed two firefighters and reduced homes to ashes. I'll talk to a hotel owner who helped evacuate his community over the course of a very tense night.
9: The case of the interned intern. A CBC investigative reporter identifies the Canadian accused of using an internship at NATO headquarters to get some hands-on experience in the field of espionage.
8: It does sometimes hurt to ask. Health Canada drops certain questions that critics have long found invasive and discriminatory towards gay and bisexual sperm donors, not to mention unscientific.
9: Blast from the past. Archaeologists celebrate the recovery of the last missing piece of a cannon that exploded during the American Revolution, a recovery that took careful planning and plenty of patience.
8: Propping up the bar, a Toronto live music institution survived a brush with the wrecking ball. Now our guest is part of a group that wants to make sure Sneaky D's is permanently protected. Just don't call it a dive bar.
9: And Neil before Neil. Over the course of his recent stay in an Australian town, a colossal, destructive elephant seal named Neil was an agent of pure chaos. And now we know how much that chaos cost. As It Happens, the Thursday edition, radio that warns every outdoor object in that town, your fate is sealed.

0: Wildfires are raging across southern Europe, and authorities are doing whatever they can to keep people safe and minimize the destruction, but across much of the continent, the damage is already done. In Greece, fires have claimed the lives of two firefighters on the island of Crete and one on the mainland. Buildings have burned down and thousands have been forced to evacuate. Michalis Christoforakis is the owner of the Palazzo Greco Hotel in the Rethymno region of Crete. He helped coordinate evacuation efforts last night. We reached him in the village of Aia Galini earlier today.
1: Michalis, it was a tense night for you. How are you feeling today?
2: A little bit overwhelmed, a little bit tired, but overall I'm happy that everything went okay. We had no serious issues the previous night and that the people were all safe.
1: Tell us about last night's wildfires, the intensity, how close they were to where you are.
2: The fire started in a village near the village that we are in, Aia Galini, called Kriavrisi. It's well known for its really windy area. So when a fire starts there, it's really, really difficult to stop it unless someone is there on the spot. Either the fire brigade or volunteers that we have teams of volunteers from the villages that they go around with 4x4 cars and they have water tanks and try to stop the fire on the beginning. This didn't happen on time, so the fire started and it was really fast because of the strong winds that were in the area at the time. That's also when the dramatic incident happened with two firefighters that died on duty. This is also what caused the escalation of the situation that made the fire brigade choose that the village of Aia Galini should be evacuated.
1: Michalis, we recognize the loss of those people on Crete. What did you see in terms of, what did you witness yesterday in terms of the bravery of firefighters?
2: They did everything that was humanly possible to stop the fire from getting into the houses, and they mainly focused on saving the villages and people's lives. It was an unfair fight because there could not be helicopters or aerial planes to help with water from the sky because of the terrible winds. It was much more difficult because also for the landscape of the area to stop the fire at some points, to find a choke point for the fire.
1: As a result, people had to leave where they were. You helped coordinate the evacuation effort in your community. Can you describe what happened?
2: Yes, I was one of the persons that were helping with the people to evacuate because we were the locals. I am a hotel owner here, so I arranged for the guests. Whoever had car, I gave them directions on which way to go to avoid the fire. And the ones who didn't have the car, we contacted the authorities, so they brought in buses in order to, for everyone to be evacuated safely and on time, so and in an orderly way, so there would not be any trouble caused from panic or for people to be agitated because of the situation.
1: Your role becomes helping people find transportation and knowing where to go, but also comforting people so that they don't panic.
2: Yes, that is one of our main goals, because we have been already time and time again through this situation. Unluckily, because of the area, because of the winds, because of not the government taking enough measures for an area that is getting burned again and again, to see how they can control this thing preemptively, not after the fire breaks out. So we are the ones who stayed also inside the village, even after the guests left, in order to protect it in case the fire would come closer. In the end, we didn't have to. The fire stopped about 1 kilometer away from the village. But the whole night, it was a very hectic situation, being all the time ready to see how we can control things. We first made sure that the people were safe, and afterwards we stayed in our properties and were getting ready for one more time to defend the village from the fire.
1: What are authorities telling you about the situation today?
2: The situation today was a little bit weird because Ayegalini did not have any more danger. Everything around were burned, but the fire stopped away from the village, so there was no danger. But it went the other way, so other villages like Kerame and Levkoya, it went from the other side towards another touristic village of the area, Plakias. And it caused also there big troubles. One of the most saddening events there was that the palm tree forest of Preveli near Plakias, it was almost completely burnt.
1: Beyond Crete, there are other fires burning across Greece, fires in Spain and France, elsewhere in Europe. From your perspective, is this starting to feel like the new normal?
2: We try not to normalize this kind of situations, but on the other hand, it's true that it's happening more and more often. We are very close to Africa, so we are the first who realize the climate change. We see that every year we have less rain, more high temperatures in the summer. There are many different reasons for them to happen. There is responsibilities also from the authorities, but also from the changing weather conditions.
1: Michalis, the calm you bring to this is extremely impressive. Thank you very much for that, and thanks for speaking with us.
2: Thank you. Thank you for having me, and thank you for your interest in the area and the people and the situation.
0: Michalis Christofarakis is the owner of the Palazzo Greco Hotel in Crete. We reached him in the village of Ayia Galini.

0: A Canadian woman remains in custody in Belgium tonight. Biwei Zhang is accused of spying for a third country while she was working as an intern at NATO's military headquarters in Mons. The charges against her have not been proven, as most of the details of the case are under wraps, but we know Biwei Zhang's name thanks to the work of Jonathan Gatehouse and his colleagues. Jonathan is a senior reporter with the CBC's investigative unit. We reached him in Toronto.
1: Jonathan, what have you been able to learn about what Biwei Zhang is alleged to have done?
2: Well, you know, the details about what she's alleged to have done are a little hard to come by. And that's because the Belgian authorities have charged her with espionage and belonging to a criminal organization. But they're not providing any particular details about what the alleged espionage was or how it happened. It is certainly tied, tied to the position that she had at SHAPE, which is the supreme headquarters of the Allied powers in Europe. It's the military headquarters for NATO in Mons, Belgium. And there have been reports, some speculation online that maybe she was hanging out in secure areas where she shouldn't have been, or asking questions and behaving in a suspicious manner somehow. But that's not part of the charges. And in Belgium, all of that information is kept away from the public, and all hearings are done behind closed doors until such a time as a trial commences.
1: You mentioned it in there, but what do we know about who the Belgians think she might have been working for?
2: So again, you know, when this story broke this past weekend, the Belgian Federal Prosecutor's Office sent out a press release, which was in three different languages, but said very little. And when we have contacted them to ask follow-up questions, they also have been very reluctant to disclose anything. But in that press release, there was a very curious choice of words, and what the Belgians said is they had arrested a Canadian citizen of Chinese origin, which sort of stands out. And, you know, I think the inference is certainly that people are drawing is that the third party that she's accused of spying for may well be China. I know that today Reuters was reporting that they had a security source who's saying that was the case. CBC, we haven't had anybody say that to us directly.
1: Well, we tip our hats to you and others, your CBC investigative colleagues here, who were the ones who publicly identified Biwei Zhang. How were you able to figure out that she was the person Belgian authorities had arrested?
2: Yeah, there was a trail of breadcrumbs that we had to follow here. There were a couple of published reports that said her first name was Claire and the last initial was Zed, which was a pretty good starting point. Through that, we were able to come across a LinkedIn profile that didn't have the full name, but that led us to her graduate thesis from the University of Ottawa. That gave us a full name. And from there, you know, we just kept churning and found social media profiles. And it was the final piece of the puzzle for us was a post that we found in a Facebook forum under one of her names, because she uses a number of different names. Biwei Zhang is her legal name, but she also goes by Claire and Katina. So under a Facebook posting for Katina, we found that she had been looking for a room to rent in Mons and said she was there to do an internship at SHAPE.
1: Now, among the details you found, as you point out on LinkedIn, on social media, there's this court case. Mm-hmm. What did you find there, and what questions does that potentially raise?
2: This is a Federal Court of Canada ruling, and so it dates back to 2019. So she applied for a job. At that point, she was already working for the federal government, and we believe as an economist at Statistics Canada, according to her resume. And at that point, she appears to have applied for a job with Canada Border Services Agency. And what happened was she applied twice through the online portal using a slightly different name and two different email addresses. And then she ultimately wrote the entrance exam or the application exam twice over a 24-hour period. So somehow that got flagged in the system. And then the Public Service Commission did an investigation and determined that that was fraud. She launched a judicial appeal for a review of that decision. And ultimately, the federal court in August of 2024 ruled that it was a case of fraud and that the Public Service Commission was correct in calling it that.
1: Who was responsible for vetting Bi Wei Zhang before she got this internship at NATO SHAPE?
2: So that job does require a significant vet, right? A comprehensive security screening. And the way it works is it's done under the auspices of NATO and SHAPE, but the responsibility for the screening goes back to the country that the person comes from. So that means it would have been the responsibility of the RCMP and CSIS to do this screening. As we understand that that process is a lengthy one, I know that the SHAPE interns website and the NATO intern website warned that it can take many months, maybe up to a year to get your clearance. And, you know, as we were talking just a little bit earlier about that federal court case, one wonders, or it does seem to raise the question of whether somebody simply ignored that finding of fraud or whether they weren't aware of it.
1: When do you expect we will find out more about the case Belgian police think they have?
2: Yeah, I think it's going to be a lengthy process. So the timeline went like this. Last Thursday, the police searched her home and her workplace and seized devices and some other things that they suggest were evidence or will be evidence of what has happened. On Friday, she was brought before an investigating judge who remanded her in custody. She had another court appearance at the beginning of this week where that decision was upheld that she would remain in custody. And as of today, we're told that, as is her right under Belgian law, she's appealing that decision to be held in custody. So if she doesn't get released in the next 15 days, she's going to be in pretrial custody until if and when a trial finally takes place.
1: Jonathan, appreciate your work on this. Thanks for joining us.
2: You're very welcome.
0: Jonathan Gatehouse is a senior reporter with the CBC's investigative unit. We reached him in Toronto.

0: A relative handful of Toronto sites are deemed so historically significant they deserve special protection. Fort York, the British garrison the city sprang up around. Old City Hall, home to rumored ghosts and real gargoyles. Massey Hall, where Charlie Parker played a show some call the greatest jazz concert of all time. And now a campaign is on to permanently protect a punk rock Tex-Mex beer hall on the fringes of Kensington Market. It's known as Sneaky D's, and unfairly nicknamed Sneaky Dizzy's for the alleged after effects of its signature dish, the King's Crown Nachos. There's graffiti covering every surface. Closing time comes as late as 4:30 a.m. It's been a downtown landmark for close to 40 years now, and shows there helped launch bands like Broken Social Scene, Arcade Fire, and Cowboy Junkies. But a recent attempt to replace Sneaky D's with a condo highlighted its vulnerability. And now the same dive bar enthusiasts who led the successful grassroots campaign to block that development are pushing for the bar to be granted heritage status. We reached Martin Perez of the Save Sneaky D's campaign in Toronto.
1: Martin, for people who've never been there, take us inside. What is it like to step into Sneaky D's on a good night?
2: I think that if you haven't been to Sneaky D's, you're probably not a real Torontonian. No, I joke. But honestly, you should go. It's a wonderful kind of place where it doesn't matter who you are, how old you are, what you're dressed like, you're invited. You could be the grungiest punk of all time, or you could be a guy in a suit. I call it the living room of the city. That's a saying that's been going around lately that I really liked. I think The Upstairs is legendary. It's the stage where bands like Arcade Fire, Bare Naked Ladies, Broken Social Scene, all of them got their stripes starting out. You know, just Canadian art in front of Canadian audience in a Canadian-owned venue. No big foreign American corporations taking a slash of the pie. It's truly where our culture, starts and happens, and that's what makes this place really special. And it's like grungy, small, unassuming punk bar. And honestly, it's the kind of place that you can't put in the bottom of a condo. It's the kind of place that can only exist on its own. And it's truly magical and wonderful that way.
1: What first brought you to the movement that ended up saving Sneaky D's from being turned into condos?
2: Well, for me personally, you know, I've been a patron ever since I was able to legally drink outside. So It's been a long series of appearances there. I used to play in bands. I used to play there as well. I ran shows there. It's just such a special place for me, and it's a place where I've met a lot of longtime friends, lifetime friends. I've met my current partner there. It's one of those places where if you ask people, so many people have met other people there. So many special things have happened there, and then, you know, once, you know, it really came to the go time of, you know, there's this meeting at City Hall where I deputed and some of the people in our team also deputed, when it came to like, hey, there's just one more meeting. That's July 8th. It's make it or break it. You know, this is the one. It really kind of set a fire under us. If, you know, we have to organize, we have to make this happen. You know, it's really easy to complain and moan and whatever, but it's a whole different thing when you organize and you get a very, very loud voice in the zeitgeist. And, you know, we were really, really lucky to see that we weren't the only ones that felt that way about Sneaky D's. People from all walks of life, from all different kinds of political sides, from all kinds of age groups or ethnicities or whatnot, they all felt the same way about Sneaky D's. And they all said, hey, listen, you can have your condos, but not here. You know, this is not a housing versus culture discussion. This is a housing and culture discussion, and we need to make sure that we're protecting our cultural spaces. And it was really, really exciting to see. One of the city councilors was telling us they were getting emails about Sneaky D's every 10 minutes, and that they had never seen anything like that. That it was basically the first time they've seen such a response to an issue.
1: People spoke up.
2: Truly.
1: Some might say that heritage status is for places that are older and hold a different place. You've got examples in Toronto like Casa Loma or Fort York. Why do you think a dive bar is worth recognizing in the same way?
2: Well, I reject the notion that this place is just a dive bar, right? That's already sets it, you know, that question is already loaded to start with. This is a Canadian institution, right? This is a cultural Canadian institution where, like the bands that I named before, Bare Naked Ladies, Arcade Fire, and so on, they all start there, right? And if we care truly about our culture, and especially in these times where, you know, more than ever before, our culture has been kind of threatened by other foreign states. You know, culture is a big thing that we need to protect aside from our economy as well. And I think if we really care about those spaces, we really need to make systematic, you know, take systematic actions to save them. And yeah, it might get dismissed as it's just a dive bar, but it's truly an independent music space where Canadian culture is created and it starts. And I think, you know, there is a bias towards, you know, the older buildings, but, you know, the 1990s were almost 40 years ago at this point, right? And in a country where it's, the country's only 150 something year old, right? It's, that's a third of the lifetime of the build of the country already, right? And if we don't protect those establishments now, we're going to lose them forever and you can't really recreate them. And that would be a tragic loss for the city.
1: I also don't want to give away too much about myself here, but I say dive bar with nothing but affection, Martin.
2: Oh, absolutely. I don't question it.
1: So for this heritage status push that you and others are making, you're asking people to share their stories of what Sneaky D's means to them. What kind of stories do people have about the place?
2: Yeah, absolutely. So that's the next kind of chapter for us, right? Collecting these stories that we are actually actively sharing with the heritage team at the city who we've met with. And, you know, the stories have been amazing, from people who've started bands there to people who've met their partners there. But one big one that we always like to talk about that a lot of people surprisingly don't know about is the 1993 Battle of Sneaky D's. Where, you know, the Sneaky D's has always been kind of a community hub for anti-fascist and punks and progressive groups like that. And, you know, one day a group, or in 1993, a group of neo-Nazis try to come into the venue, cause trouble, try to take it over. You know, the anti-fascists did not have any of it and started a huge bar fight that spilled over into the street and created a weekend-long brawl between the anti-fascists and the neo-Nazis. So there's, like, even historical and political reasons why this place is important beyond just culture and arts.
1: Martin, it's good to speak with you. Thanks very much for doing this.
2: Thank you so much. I appreciate the time.
0: Martin Perez is an advocate for heritage status for Sneaky D's. We reached him in Toronto. The name Neil may come from the Celtic word for fury or passion, or it may originate from an old Irish word meaning hero. Regardless, all of the above, the fury, the passion, the heroism, apply to a recent visitor to the community of Seven Mile Beach, Tasmania, a 1,000-kilogram elephant seal slash wrecking ball named Neil.
3: Neil! Neil! What are you doing?
4: You can't come in. You're too big. We can't keep you.
5: Oh, he's a big boy.
3: Neil, why are you causing mayhem again?
6: Now, Neil, don't get angry with it, Neil. You've already broke it.
4: What are you doing?
0: The sounds of various interactions with Neil over the course of his recent stay in Seven Mile Beach. You heard him showing up at someone's door, hollering at no one, battering a sign until it collapsed, and pounding his Rubenesque body repeatedly against a steel bollard for reasons only he knows. In fact, if you listen, you're still hearing that pounding now. It's like an audio metaphor for the hilarious, exasperating ordeal of living with Neil the Seal. Now we can stop it, though, please. Thank you. You probably saw videos of Neil's path of destruction, or photos of wildlife officials trying to convince him to move off a road, or traffic officials directing drivers around him when he refused to move off a road. And you may have thought, exactly how much is this tourist costing Tasmania? Well, now we know. The local council has revealed that it spent approximately $31,540 over 15 nights, mostly on staff, to manage traffic and crowds. Surprisingly, the bill for damage was minimal, only about $1,300 to replace the sign that you heard being destroyed, and 10 bollards, which Neil apparently either violently loves or violently hates. Oh, and this fence.
7: Good boy.
0: This was Neil's fourth visit to Seven Mile Beach, and he is definitely expected to return. You may wonder how you'll know he's returned. Well, just watch for the signs. the bent, battered, ruined signs. This is Chances with Little Chaos.

0: chances from Montreal with Little Chaos.
1: We're going to take a short break now. When we return, talking about a revolutionary war cannon. We'll hear about the decades-long effort to recover one last missing remnant of a 250-year-old weapon from the bottom of Lake Champlain.
0: And questioning their questions. After a long fight, Health Canada is doing away with a questionnaire our guest says was discriminatory against gay men hoping to be sperm donors. Stay tuned. I'm Chris Howden.
1: And I'm Lauren McGinnis.

0: This year, we're getting to know each of the 26 gateway cities in Massachusetts. We're calling it 26 and 26. I'm Megan Smith. If you're in Malden, Quincy, Salem, Peabody, or Haverhill, I want to hear from you. What issues matter most? 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And what are you proud of in your neighborhood? 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
1: Amy George, Executive Director of Community Relations.
2: Addiction touches so many different people. There's so many people out there that are struggling with substance use disorder that we want to be able to reach anyone and everyone. GBH really reaches a broad, diverse array of people. So I think that that's really helpful.
1: To learn more, visit gbh.org/sponsorship.
3: It took years of litigation, but Health Canada is finally dropping the last barrier that prevented some gay and bisexual men from donating sperm. This week, the department confirmed its intention to eliminate a question about sexual activity, specifically a question to prospective donors about whether they'd had anal sex with a new partner in the last 3 months. That effectively ends any prohibition against men who have sex with men becoming donors. Aziz M. is a gay man who brought a constitutional challenge against Health Canada's previous policy in 2023. We're not disclosing his last name due to a publication ban. We reached him in Toronto.
4: Aziz, what emotions does this decision by Health Canada bring up for you?
5: I'm very happy. It has been 3.5 years of pushing this, and I'm glad we went through it until the final resolution. So very glad, very thankful.
4: What did you do when you got the news? Is there a dance or how do you celebrate?
5: No. This time it was, so we got the news that they intend to change the rules and that we should pause our litigation because of that intention. It wasn't like a sure thing until they published something today. So now I can say I'm very happy. Yeah.
4: Take us back to before you initiated this legal challenge. I understand you had not come out yet. What did donating sperm mean for you in your life?

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1: Felt it was arbitrary, and it felt like it was a group judgment, like anybody from that group is having risky sexual behavior and they're diseased, or and that's why, as a group, as a whole, not even as, you know, based on individual behavior or something, they're unable to donate compared to other groups who might also have, or other individual who might also have risky behaviors. So it felt very unfair and very arbitrary.
2: What medical processes does someone who wants to give sperm have to go through?
1: Yeah, that is the point that we built the case on. So to be able to donate, you get tested on enrollment at the beginning, like a full battery of tests. Then you get tested every time you donate. And then the sperm samples are frozen for about 6 months to a year. And you get tested again before they are released. So the testing system is very extensive. And so there was really no need to bar a whole group of people from donating.
2: There has been a journey, we'll call it, and I want to be clear. There is not currently any explicit ban on sperm donations from gay men. About a year and a half ago, Health Canada did change the language of this question to make it gender neutral. Why wasn't that satisfying for you, given what you're trying to accomplish here?
1: Yeah, so that was a small victory when we got to that point, but it actually switched an explicit discrimination to an implicit one. So it changed from any men who have sex with men to any person who have anal sex or something like that, right? So the language changed to be less explicitly discriminatory, but the same group of people are more likely to be disqualified on those terms than on the previous terms as well. That's why we continue with the fight. And now that they removed all that language, it feels like there is no more implicit or explicit discrimination.
2: Over the course of this push you've made, what have you heard from Health Canada about why along the way they were resistant to remove these criteria?
1: They never gave a lot of arguments. I think we were in the process of building up the case. We had like three experts give their scientific opinion on our side. We heard nothing from the other side, you know, that they were building a case. And I think that's why they gave us what we wanted with this final decision. So I think what we felt was inertia. Like a system inertia where they had rules and they didn't want to change them. They weren't taking action on their own without being pressured. It's much easier to keep things as they are than to change to be more inclusive. So that's what we felt as we were going through this process.
2: In a statement, Health Canada confirmed that the screening changes should come in the fall of 2026, in a matter of months, and reiterated that all donations are thoroughly tested for diseases such as HIV, hepatitis B, and hepatitis C. But we've seen similarly protracted battles when it comes to making changes, things like blood donations, for example. Ultimately, what do you hope this fight that you have stuck with will achieve?
1: Yeah, I'm hoping this will set a precedent for other types of donations as well. To remove any language that's just purely discriminating against the whole group.
2: I wonder what your hopes are for those friends of yours who may have hit roadblocks when wanting to be sperm donors, and using your own example of becoming part of a family in a really deep way.
1: Yeah, totally. I can see it for a lot of queer people. It's very hard to build our own family and to have our own kids. It takes a lot of money and a lot of effort. I'm hoping a lot more queer men go and donate, especially that Canada is suffering from a very low number of donors and people who are to build families. They have very little choice, except often importing sperm from the US or from elsewhere.
2: Aziz, I appreciate you speaking with us. It's a significant day for you. I can hear that. So thanks for taking the time.
1: Yeah, thank you so much. Thanks for putting lights on this.

0: The chief of Mishkigogamong First Nation had a whole speech planned. Then he heard Ontario ministers defend the government's wildfire response. This morning, Ontario's Minister of Natural Resources, Mike Harris, said more than 80 fires had been extinguished in the past 2 weeks. But when he was asked about calls from First Nations chiefs for a public inquiry into the government's handling of the wildfires, he didn't commit, saying that right now the government is focused on putting out the fires, and there would be a customary, quote, deep dive when fire season was over. He would not say if the findings of that deep dive would be made public. And that wasn't good enough for Mishkigogamong First Nation Chief Merle Loon.
1: There is no reasoning to justify a government's lack of a timely response. It's not justifiable. The fact is it was too late. Too little, too late. The issue is we were not prepared and ready to act. This is a systematic issue, and policy reform is the foundation we need to do better in the future. We cannot focus solely on short-term solutions. We know we haven't seen the last of these fires, and we must look ahead. Be prepared and prevent this cycle from reoccurring year after year. Global warming is real. We know that. It's real. It's here today. We are now living the consequences of government policy changes, cutbacks, and short-sighted forestry management, which created prime conditions for the spread of these fires. At this point, the government should be crunching numbers, realizing that greater investment in wildland prevention and programs is the fiscally responsible avenue to take. Today, I heard the ministers indicate that they have invested $150 million, and clearly this is not enough. We all live on Mother Earth, and we all have a responsibility to look after Mother Earth. We all have roles and responsibilities. No matter what your position is, whether or not, or no matter what your nationality it is, it's our job to protect Mother Earth. As Anishinaabe people, we take that to heart. And I challenge everybody to protect Mother Earth. This includes the governments. And I challenge the governments to invest where they need to invest to protect Mother Earth. And there's a reason why I open my statement with being thankful for the gifts of life that God brings us and Mother Earth provides us. Do not take that for granted. We need to protect her.
0: That was Merle Loon, chief of Mishkigogamong First Nation, speaking in Toronto earlier today.

0: For 250 years, a cannon that exploded during a battle in the American Revolution sat at the bottom of Lake Champlain near Vermont. About 30 years ago, archaeologists recovered most of it, but the last fragment remained buried under 4 feet of clay at the bottom of the lake until last week, when archaeologists finally dug it out and brought it up. Ethan Whiten is a graduate student at East Carolina University. He was part of the team that recovered the cannon fragment. We reached him in Greenville, North Carolina.
1: Ethan, why was this last piece of the cannon so hard to find?
2: It was hard to find because of how deep it was in the sediment. So it's about 40 feet down in the water. After that, it's about 4 feet under the mud. So it was hard to pick up on a magnetometer, which is a kind of a survey device that only picks up iron and steel objects. So it was kind of hard to pick up on that. And then also, we got very faint signals with metal detectors. But Ed Scalone, who was a North Carolina state trooper, has done a lot of work during his career as a diver for the police department, doing body recoveries and car accidents. He used a formula they used in that profession to figure out where exactly the cannon fragment could have gone after the explosion on the New York gunboat.
1: Can you describe the piece for us? What does it look like?
2: Yeah, so this particular piece is towards the back end of the cannon where the cascabel is, which is the very back end of the cannon where you light the fuse to fire the cannon. It's about half of the size of the gun. This particular cannon, we had an estimated total weight of about 1,100 pounds. So this particular fragment was a little over 120 pounds.
1: I understand that it was difficult to find in the first place using sensors and things to determine where it was under the muck, but you also had the task of digging it out and then getting it back to the surface. What did that entail?
2: We had to be careful when we were digging out because we didn't want it to start sinking further into the mud. So we were instructed to not dig underneath it because it was sitting at an angle. Once we got it dug out, we went down with a tow strap, put it around the gun, hooked up a line from the strap to a 1,200 pound lift bag, put some air in it, and we were able to pop it out of the mud.
3: Yeah, we just used our hands
2: just because we didn't want any, say, like trowels or small shovels to damage the artifact. So we would just dive down to the 40 feet. The hole was quite deep at this point, about 4 feet. So we basically put our whole bodies into this hole where it was pitch black, feel for the cannon fragment, and then just dig out around it and on top of it just enough so that we get the strap up underneath it. Because if we kept digging too far down, the cannon had the chance of digging further into the mud to the point where it would have taken much longer to pull it out.
1: This is adventurous stuff for an archaeologist. Is that fair?
2: Yeah, you can say that. There's not too many people that get to say they help raise a cannon. It's a pretty big thing in the field for a lot of people. So I was pretty stoked to be able to actually put my hands on this fragment of the cannon that hasn't seen the light of day since the Battle of Valcourt in 1776. But seeing it raised out of the water for the first time in 250 years was awesome.
1: The cannon is from the Battle of Valcourt Island, which happened in 1776. So time is part of this. But what's the significance of the battle?
2: With the Battle of Valcourt Island, this was part of Benedict Arnold's fleet, which was a hastily put together American fleet. It was a defeat for the Americans, but a strategic victory because it stalled the British forces coming down from Canada 1 year on their invasion of New York. So it gave the American army time to regroup and plan and get supplies up for the incoming invasion that didn't end up taking place till 1777 because of the delaying factor of the Battle of Valcourt Island.
1: It's so great that Ed Scalone was there. I mean, this piece had been missing for more than 25 years since Ed, who's a New York State police trooper, first found the rest of the cannon on a dive. What does it mean for you to help finish this puzzle?
2: Yeah, it felt great. Ed's been working on this for 27 years. So it was great to see that he could finally get some closure on the end of this project. He was extremely happy that he got the can out, but he's already on to he's a workhorse. He wants to go ahead and start on another project. He's already on to the next thing.
1: What happens to the cannon now that you're able to piece it all together?
2: It is going to go to the Lake Champlain Museum with the lab there. It's going to get conserved for probably about a little under a year, and then it will go on display with the rest of the cannon fragments at their exhibit.
1: Now, you personally, this is your final year of grad school. Quite a project. Do you think there's ever going to be anything else in your academic and school life that'll top this?
2: School life? No, I think this is probably the peak of my time in all of my schooling. But I hope I can, whenever I go out into the career field, that I'll be able to top it. But this is a pretty good way to end my academic career.
1: Ethan, I appreciate you taking the time to tell us this story. Thank you.
2: Thank you.
0: Ethan Whiten was part of the team that dug out the last fragment of a long-lost cannon that blew up during the American Revolution. We reached him in Greenville, North Carolina.

0: Victor Jara spent his career singing about justice. Now, more than 50 years after his death, he's finally getting some. In the days after the bloody coup led by Augusto Pinochet in 1973, the Chilean folk singer was kidnapped and taken to a sports stadium with thousands of others. He was tortured and shot 44 times. In the years that followed, his widow, Joan Jara, fought to see the officers behind her husband's murder charged. And in 2023, that finally happened. They were found guilty and sentenced in absentia. But up until this week, one of those men was still in absentia, still on the run. On Saturday, though, Chilean police announced that the retired colonel had been arrested, putting an end to a long quest for justice for Victor Jara. Back in 2012, when the charges were first announced, Chile was trying to extradite a former army officer believed to have pulled the trigger. He was living in Florida at the time. Joan Jara talked to us about the situation then. Here's part of that conversation from our archives.
1: After almost 40 years, one has really lost hope of truth or justice. It's been a very long time. Although, so these latest things that have happened have been both surprising and moving. It's like a change. I haven't spent the 40 years in the tribunals, I must say. I've taken a different road for Victor's memory. But at the moment, we have the, I don't know if you could call it satisfaction, but a hope that those responsible for Victor's torture and murder in the stadium will finally have to face justice.
2: Do you think that the United States will send Pedro Barrientos back to Chile to face trial?
1: Well, it is our hope that the United States will extradite Pedro Barrientos back to Chile. We know usually it is a very long process, it's complicated, but what we appeal now is that many people will support our cause and help us to make the United States government understand that they have a debt with the people of Chile who were murdered and killed and tortured, because in partly they were supporting the coup and they were all actually teaching the armed forces to hate their own people and consider them as enemies. So I think there is a great case to appeal for an outcry in the United States. We know we have a lot of supporters there. We know also that there are a lot of Chileans and Latin Americans who have sort of Victor in their heart and who are struggling like us for justice of the people in their own country to know what happened to their loved ones. So it's a cry for humanity to conquer this terrible situation. And not only for Victor, obviously, because I always see Victor as only an example, not as an emblematic victim, but as a victim who just has the luck to still have a voice and for people to hear his songs, to understand what he was about, to learn his values through his songs and through his life, committed really to make a better world for his people so that Victor can be the first of many who will achieve justice. Really, that is what we are about.
0: From 2012, that was Victor Jara's widow, Joan Jara, speaking with our former host, Carol Off. After he was killed, Mr. Jara's unfinished album was released. It included the last song he ever wrote. This is Manifesto.

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1: You can also find As It Happens wherever you get your podcasts. I'm Chris Howden. Thanks for listening.
0: And I'm Lauren McGinnis. 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
1: This is Matt Brown, and I'm talking with Jim Brown, my father, about his time as a Peace Corps physical education teacher and coach in Colombia, South America, from 1962 to 1964. You were assigned to a university in Bucaramanga, Colombia, near the border of Venezuela. What were those first few days like when you arrived in country?
2: I remember that first day very clearly. Bob Bergstrom and I had been in Bogota with the rest of the group. So we got on a plane, Avianca, and we flew to Bucaramanga. We get off this plane and there's a welcoming committee there. City officials, people from the university where we're gonna work. And at the same time, there were several hundred people behind the fences, waving, cheering, like we were celebrities. And I asked one of the people, I said, how did you get all these people out to visit, to see us like this? He said, oh, they come every Sunday afternoon to watch the planes take off and land. And then later that week, they had a reception for us at a hotel. And it was for Dan Friedman, an English teacher, and Tom Tolman, another English teacher, and for Bob Bergstrom and I from the PE part of the group. So we're talking to these people, small talk kind of stuff. And one of them commented, I don't know how he knew this, that three of us were left-handed. And I nodded and wanted to use my new Spanish, and I agreed with him. And whatever I said didn't come out quite right. The host smiled and changed the subject. And a few minutes later, Dan pulled me aside and said, Jim, I'm pretty sure that you just told these guys we were leftists. So it probably wasn't the message that the Peace Corps had in mind when they sent us to South America to offset the spread of communism, but I had already announced who we were.
1: To that end, is it fair to say that it took a while for all of you to get comfortable speaking Spanish?
2: Taking a while is a little bit of an understatement. There were several in our group who could speak Spanish who were very fluent, but for most of us, it was a work in progress. But even when we made mistakes, and we all made mistakes, Colombians were so nice and understanding and wanted to help, and it helped us get better every day. There were still bumps and speed bumps along the way. Kevin Dixon was in our group. He was a 6'7 guy from Boston who played basketball and baseball at the University of Denver. And he turned out to be a great coach, but Spanish wasn't good, and he would be the first one to tell you that. They sent Kevin to Tunja, which is a city north of Bogota, to conduct a basketball clinic, and a couple of hundred people showed up, students, teachers, coaches. And at the end of the clinic, they asked Kevin to come forward and accept a gift and say a few words. He tried to thank them and say that he was embarrassed to be given such a nice gift, but he used a word that sounds in English a lot like embarrassed. It meant something else. Kevin had just announced to the group that he was pregnant.
1: Did that take a second to sink in, or do you think he realized that only years later?
2: Months later, maybe years later, but once the story got out, it spread around the country and it's brought up at every reunion we've ever had.
1: Where'd you live while you were there?
2: For the first couple of months, we lived in a dorm at the university, and then we moved to an apartment. Actually, our boss, our Colombian boss, said they were building this new apartment over a theater not far from the university, and would we be interested in it? So we went and looked. It was $75 a month, split four ways. We had to get permission from the Peace Corps in Bogota because there was a rule that no more than two volunteers could live together in the same place. So we got the okay, we moved in. It had four bedrooms, two baths, hot water on good days, had a kitchen, had a living room, and living over a theater. I saw more movies in 2 years that I lived in Bucaramanga than I've seen the rest of my life. The theater was air conditioned, which was important. So that was one reason. I just would go downstairs to cool off. And they also had subtitles, so it helped me with my Spanish. That's my excuse.
1: What did other volunteers think when they visited your palatial apartment?
2: Unbelieving. I mean, a lot of these people were living in pretty dismal places out in the countryside, and they would come into Bucaramanga to get supplies and come by the apartment, and they were just dumbfounded. First, they would say, "Did you check this out with the Peace Corps? Do they know about this?" But they liked it, and they ended up staying with us often when they would come into town. So they were jealous, but it worked out okay. And it turned out that all of our people around the country, the PE people and English teachers, were living in similar apartments or hotels or whatever. We were expected to live at the level of whoever we were working with, and that apartment was consistent with that.
1: I grew up in Louisiana. You grew up in Louisiana, and food is a huge part of life and culture in that state. What was it like going from Louisiana to this completely different culture with a completely different kind of food?
2: Well, I knew we weren't in Louisiana anymore. We ate breakfast in the apartment. We ate lunch at the cafeteria at the university, but it was every day. This didn't change. Rice, yuca, a little meat, beans, and a Coca-Cola. 2 or 3 pesos, but we just got tired of that, and we made a deal with this Thai restaurant in a hotel to eat one meal a day. I mean, who knew? Bucaramanga, Colombia, 60 years ago, there was a great Thai restaurant. It was like living in New York or Atlanta, someplace like that. So it was great. We kept enough food in the apartment to keep us going. There was a bakery 2 doors down. Yeah, fruits were easy to find and very cheap. You could get papayas, pineapples, bananas. Pineapple cost 10 cents, a dime in U.S. money. So one day we bought a whole stalk of bananas for a buck and change. Thought we were getting a great deal. It didn't occur to us at the time that whole stalk of yellow bananas might get ripe at the same time. So we were against the clock. We were up against the clock from the minute we got out of that market. 7 days tops, eat a whole stalk of bananas. The numbers just didn't work for us. That was the last time we made that mistake.
1: This is Matt Brown. You've been listening to an interview with Jim Brown, a physical education teacher and coach in Colombia during the Peace Corps' earliest years.

0: It doesn't matter how long you've lived in a place. At some point, you're going to get turned around. You're going to think you're going one way and you're actually going another. This happened to me just the other day. After decades in New York City, I got out of the subway. I walked an entire block across town before I realized I was going the wrong way. Granted, it wasn't a block that I knew well, but I was pretty sure I knew where I was going. I mean, I didn't take out my phone to check. Once I reoriented, sure, I was able to turn around and get to my destination eventually. If I have any sense of direction, and I have a little, I think, where did it go? Welcome to the Quanta Podcast, where we explore the frontiers of fundamental science and math. I'm Samir Patel, editor-in-chief of Quanta Magazine. There are still a ton of mysteries about the human brain, but neuroscientists are always making progress in understanding them. So what is possibly firing or not firing when you're commuting to work on a familiar path, when you're taking a road trip, when you're navigating a new city for the first time? This was all the subject of a recent story on Quanta by our biology staff writer Yasmin Saplakolu called How Animals Build a Sense of Direction. And she's here with us to talk about it. Welcome back to the show, Yasmin.
1: Thanks for having me.
0: So Yasmin, what's the big idea?
1: The big idea is that animals have a sense of direction and know how to navigate their environments. But this has mostly been studied in lab environments. So how do they do it out in the wild where they're actually living?
0: Which applies to us, right? We're all animals. So how's your sense of direction?
1: Oh, my sense of direction is horrible.
0: What do you mean?
1: I always think that it's getting better, and maybe it is getting better. So I'll tell you a little story that exemplifies this. Last year it was, my mom was visiting the city and we went to the Met together. And I was, the Met is
0: a confusing place spatially.
1: Extremely confusing. Yeah. There's so many rooms and you don't really know how to get out. The exits are all over the place. And I was like, Mom, I've been living in the city for a long time now. And I think my sense of direction is actually getting better. And hers is actually really bad too. So we kind of are both in this boat. But I was like, let me show you how to get out of here. So then we started from, I can't even remember what wing it was. And I was like, I know exactly where to go to leave this place. And then we walked for, I kid you not, like 7 minutes, and then ended up in the same spot that we started.
0: Which is a common experience, even for people who are accustomed to navigating the Met. It's a really big museum.
1: It is wild, yeah.
0: Okay. So you don't have a great sense of direction, but maybe you can help us define what that actually means. So when we talk about sense of direction in this context, what do we mean? What does sense of direction mean to you?
1: Right. Sense of direction is a part of navigation. We both need to know where we're at in our environment, but we also need to know which direction we're going. So if I'm walking uptown, I need to be able to maybe differentiate that I'm going toward the Empire State Building from that I'm going down toward the World Trade Center. So sense of direction is one component about how we and other animals navigate the world.
0: You know, we mentioned animals, and often it comes up in the context of like migration. So whales and turtles and birds, but this kind of navigation is different than a salmon returning to its spawning ground, to a bird traveling thousands of miles to its winter feeding grounds or whatever it is. This is a little more localized.
1: Animals all have variations of sense of direction and different mechanisms for it. But the thing that we're talking about here that we can get into are head direction cells, which we think that it might actually exist in a lot of different types of animals, including birds, and how they operate can be slightly different.
0: So we're getting into this idea of cells. And there is a little bit, I guess, of a history of neuroscience, people and animals, of determining how sense of direction operates in our brain. So can you take us back a little bit to sort of the beginning of when we start to understand the neurological basis of direction, of navigation?
1: Yes. So neuroscientists have been interested in navigation for decades now, and studies have led to some big discoveries. So in the early 1970s, one of the most famous ones, John O'Keefe, a neuroscientist at the University College London, he discovered place cells. And that's something that we hear a lot in the neuroscience field. They are the cells that fire based on specific locations. So if a rodent goes to a part of its little maze, there are certain cells that will fire. And then if the rodent goes to another part of its cage, a different set of cells will fire.
0: Right. So there's a group of cells in my brain right now that is firing for the podcast studio, same as yours, that are going off right now. And when we go back out into the office, different ones are going to fire that are associated with specific places.
1: Right. And then a few decades after that, there was another famous discovery. May Britt Moser and Edvard Moser of the Norwegian University of Science and Technology, they found something called grid cells, which is a little bit more complex. And they are cells that kind of create a coordinate system for the brain. They fire in hexagonal grids. So if the rodent will hit one of the points of the hexagon, neurons in all six points will fire. So then it creates this more complex coordinate system. And the discovery of place cells and grid cells together actually led to a Nobel Prize for the scientists who worked on them.
0: Right. So we have a sense of specific locations. We have a sense of a grid, like a grid overlaid on a map, right? We can imagine that there is a sense of how different places are connected to each other. But there's an element missing, right, from how we get from that to navigation, which is...
1: knowing where you are in space isn't enough to get you somewhere.
0: Okay.
1: You also need to know what direction you're going.
0: Right.
1: And facing.
0: And you mentioned this concept earlier, the head direction cell. But let's explain what that is.
1: So these cells, they don't really care where the animal is in space, but these cells fire based on the direction that the animal's head is facing. It's sort of like a compass, if you think about it, but it's not magnetic. It's a compass in the sense of like certain cells will fire based on which direction the animal is facing. So if it happens to be facing northeast, there's a certain set of cells that will fire. But if the animal turns in the opposite direction, then another set of cells will fire. They call it the ring attractor network, and it's filled with head direction cells. When you see it in papers and whatever, they usually represent it as a ring, but it's not actually a ring. It's just a network of cells. Actually, weirdly enough, though, in fruit flies, they found that it was in this ring shape.
0: The literal ring of cells.
1: A literal ring of cells.
0: Okay. But when I got out of the subway the other day and I was going in the wrong direction, I thought I was traveling east, I was traveling west. I don't have an absolute sense of direction, right? So you said it'll fire when we face northeast, for example, but we don't always know which direction northeast is. So it's not like a magnetic compass in that sense. Can you explain a little bit about how that ring attractor connects with the compass points as we know them?
1: Yes. So it's not that we know where northeast is. I have no idea sitting in this room where northeast is.
0: Yeah.
1: But you're right, these cells do have to anchor on something in our environment to be able to give us a sense of direction. So that's where this study comes in. And all of the research on head direction cells so far has looked into various hypotheses for what these cells might be anchoring to. And scientists think that it's landmarks. And this has been shown in the lab, and in the new study, this is now shown on an island.
0: Okay. So when we say landmarks, that means that when I saw the street sign and realized I was going in the wrong direction, then my ring attractor network was able to reorient so that I knew which direction was which, roughly speaking.
1: Exactly. And just as a disclaimer here, the head direction cells hasn't been discovered in humans. We think they exist in humans, but it's not been fully proven yet.
0: But we know they exist in some of our lab animals, mice and fruit flies.
1: Exactly. We know they exist in rodents and fruit flies and bats and some others.
0: So we don't know if humans have head direction cells. We suspect that they do. It would make a lot of sense for us to have that because we're able to navigate our environments and we have place cells and we have grid cells. How do we know about the head direction cells in lab animals, for example? Like, when were these discovered?
1: Head direction cells were discovered in the 80s by Jim Rank, a neuroscientist at the State University of New York downstate in Brooklyn. it was actually an accidental discovery. He wasn't looking for anything like that. He was looking at place cells and what happens when information from place cells leaves the hippocampus, which is the area that they're typically found. And that's when he discovered these cells that were not firing based on where the animal was in its environment, but they were firing based on where the animal was facing. So then after that, neuroscientists have done a lot of work trying to characterize these cells and figure out what they were anchoring to and how they were working really as a compass. But the problem is that a lot of these studies have only been done in confined lab environments. Mm-hmm, so they're small. There's not much going on in them. If you think about a regular environment, there's so much going on around us all the time. There's landmarks, but like when we're navigating the streets, you know, you have to avoid so many things and you have to be able to walk in certain directions without bumping into people and without falling into a puddle and be able to turn at the correct points and look out for a cyclist. It's just a lot. In the lab, you don't really have that kind of complex environment to be able to study how these cells work out in the wild.
0: So I know that from your story that this new work is really about making that bridge from like, how do we see how head direction cells actually work in the world? So who did this work and what were kind of the steps they took to extend our understanding of head direction cells from the lab to the world at large?
1: This work was led by Nachum Ulanovsky, who is a neuroscientist at the Weizmann Institute of Science in Israel. And he's been working on this for a while now. And he has done a bunch of lab studies on this. This has been his dream to be able to move out to more complex environments. And his first step to doing that was a few years ago, him and his team built this like tunnel system at the Weizmann Institute where they had bats navigate kind of a bigger environment than what you would find in the lab. But then even that to him didn't feel like enough. He was hoping for an outside environment where he could study navigational cells. So he had this idea of finding an island to be able to do that.
0: Yes, like a natural laboratory. Islands are often used in that capacity.
1: Islands are confined to a point, so it's not a crazy place where they wouldn't be able to find the bats again. And the island that they found called Latham Island is uninhabited. It's pretty barren. There's not too many variables, but still it's a natural environment and a place where they were able to test this out in the wild for the first time.
0: So we have bats. Presumably there's some mechanism that records data from their brains. And then that data can then be mapped onto where the bats flew around on the island. Does that sound right?
1: Yes. So they implanted microwires into the brains of Egyptian fruit bats to record neural activity. And the wires were connected to a data logger, which stored the data. And basically, they brought the bats to this island and had them fly while they were recording neural data and also recording their locations. At the end of every night, they would recapture the bats to download the data to figure out the activity of what the head direction cells were doing. I should also say that this was a new environment for the bats. This was also interesting from that angle in that the bats were learning to navigate a brand new environment.
0: Right, right. So we could see how the head direction cells could orient to a new space.
1: Exactly.
0: Right, okay.
1: So on the first couple of nights, as the bats were exploring, their head direction cells fired crudely, but they did start to fire for like very specific directions, but they were still kind of like off a little bit. I hesitate to use south and north and west and east because it's not magnetic, but Right. Just imagining a set of cells firing north, they would maybe fire north a little bit, but then like slightly fire a little bit to the left side of north, to the right side of north.
0: Yeah, it's almost less that it's firing to north, but that it's firing toward a certain part of the island, right?
1: Exactly.
0: That happens to be in the north, but it's in that direction.
1: Yeah. And then they found, you know, after a couple of days, the cells really anchored onto these specific directions. And this was cool to see because in the lab studies, there were two contrasting hypotheses for these cells. One of them was called the global compass hypothesis, and the other was called the mosaic hypothesis. And the idea, or what scientists are trying to figure out, is that whether these head direction cells, no matter where the bat is on the island, whether the same subset will fire for the same direction. And if it does, then that would be the global compass hypothesis. And if it doesn't, that might be the mosaic. The mosaic would be like if I am facing you right now and a certain subset of my head direction cells are firing, but then I leave this room and I face you again in that same direction, but outside, mm-hmm. but then another subset of head direction cells might fire for
0: that. Right.
1: Them.
0: The idea being that once our brain internally maps our environment, a space, is it always firing the same group of cells for what corresponds to one of the cardinal directions, to northeast or whatever it is? Or are the cells reorienting when we move between environments and they're not necessarily firing for the same direction every time?
1: Right, exactly.
0: Okay, so what did they find on the island with the bats?
1: On the island with the bats, they found that the cells were really faithful to their directions. So they found evidence for this global hypothesis. And, you know, it was pretty strong because the bats couldn't see every part of the island from where they were flying. So it wasn't like they could have a single orientation and then the internal map would know exactly where they were. It was like the bat was in different environments, as if I had walked out of this room and couldn't see you anymore. And the cells continued to fire in the same directions as they were, no matter where the bat was on the island. It was also really clear when they were studying these bats that the cells weren't anchoring to celestial cues. That's something that they looked at because the cells weren't changing their directions based on where the stars were in the sky or where the moon was.
0: So the landmarks were down on landmarks the island, were, not in the sky.
1: So like landmarks you could think of like the coastline or like the tents that the researchers had set up. That's what they think the bats were anchoring to because it wasn't celestial cues and it wasn't magnetism.
0: Right. And they really found that the landmarks formed a continuous map of the island that was then mapped directly to that ring attractor network so that the bats had a continuous sense of which direction they were traveling in.
1: Right, exactly. But this was still a confined space. It was still an island. So It's unclear whether this would hold true if it was a larger area or, say, if the bats were then taken somewhere else in the world.
0: As you said before, we don't know that humans have head direction cells. We don't know that we have ring attractor networks like these lab animals do. But there's a really good reason to think that our brains operate in a really similar fashion. And we do definitely have a quote unquote sense of direction, like
1: exactly.
0: a lot of other creatures do. So what this is saying to us is that as we go into, say, a new environment, we walk into an office or we walk out of the subway in New York City in an unfamiliar place. What we're doing is we're writing neurons for the place that we're in. Right? These place neurons that fire when we're in a specific location. Our brain is setting up a grid that covers that space so that we understand spatially how things within it are connected. And then, and this is where this comes in, right? We're finding landmarks that our brain is then able to connect with our sense of direction so that this particular group will fire when we're facing in a direction that our brain corresponds with, whatever, north, northeast. We're scanning this environment, we're establishing these landmarks and building this mental map of our space that's sophisticated enough so that when I walk a block away and the landmarks aren't there anymore, I still have a sense of which way is north.
1: Exactly. And there's still a lot of open questions on this. The biggest one being that we still need to prove this exists in humans or something similar to it exists in humans.
0: Yeah, and then where all that like inbuilt flexibility and anticipation comes from.
1: Right. There's also individual differences. We were talking about at the beginning of this, how is your sense of direction? Like there's some people who are so good at finding their way and then others who are just not. So like where does that variability come from?
0: Absolutely. And I have to believe that it's different for us now than it was for people who for whom the direction you're walking is like life or death, right?
1: Totally.
0: So throughout human history, you're more in touch with where the sun is at any given time or the stars at night. So I think that there's obviously our own sense of direction and the way that we navigate the world is changing. I think it's changing now that we have phones in our pockets that have these maps in them. I know that I've pulled out my phone and not been facing the direction my phone is telling me that I am, and convinced the phone is wrong. Turns out I'm wrong. Sometimes the phone's wrong. It's very strange.
1: Oh, yeah. Especially in a big city like New York. I always see people, including me, who hold the Google Maps and try to kind of move around, first turning left and then turning right and trying to reorient themselves, really. Yeah. And this is even if you're not using Google Maps, it's just telling that if you get out of a subway station that you don't know, then you're pretty much lost until you can learn those landmarks around you. So then you can anchor the system to it. And right. Then the next time you do it, it becomes a lot more familiar and you have the correct directions that you should be walking in.
0: Yeah, it's getting our internal map to kind of snap into focus with the landmarks that we see around us, which is really cool. I love these stories that give some insight into the way that our brains are working all the time in ways that we don't necessarily notice. Well, thanks for explaining this to us, Yasmin, and thanks for coming on the show.
1: Thanks for having me.
0: Yasmin, before we let you go, we always like to get a recommendation from our guests. What's exciting your imagination this week?
1: Sure. I recently read a piece in The New Yorker by Margaret Talbot that discussed a new book called Island at the Edge of the World, The Forgotten History of Easter Island. And it's by Mike Pitts. And it's sort of a retelling of the history of Rapa Nui, which is the Polynesian name for the island. And it kind of knocks down these mythical and incorrect tellings that have pervaded the history of that island and the people that live there. And this is a new telling. And the book review in The New Yorker did a really good job explaining what the story was. So I'm very excited to go back and actually read the book.
0: Easter Island was always held up as this classic case of ecocide, where the natives had deforested their island to build their giant statues. But as always, that story is much more complicated. So we will check that out. Thanks.
1: Sure.
0: Also on Quanta this week, you can read the next in our new series of essays, this one by science writer Phil Ball, about the meaning of quantum mechanics, and another story about the special conditions that can make electrons flow like water. We're going to leave you today with a sound that was likely familiar to the scientists who were on Latham Island, the vocalizations of Egyptian fruit bats. These were recorded as part of a 2016 study from Tel Aviv University.

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We'd love to hear from you. 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I'm Quanta's editor-in-chief, Samir Patel. 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

0: This is The Making of a Moral Leader, the story of Chaplain Colonel Shahbaz, the first Muslim full colonel chaplain in the United States Army. Episode 2.
1: It wasn't that I loved the military. It was like, this is the only thing that I could do, right? I didn't have a trade. I didn't have a skill. At that time, I didn't have an education. So when I'm coming up through the ranks, after I straightened myself out to, right, you know, make E5, make a sergeant, I'm thinking to myself, hey, all that stuff they doing over there, I'm out. I ain't going to no parties. I ain't fussing with no supervisors. This is my last chance.
0: The military is a machine. And for a black Muslim chaplain, that machine has sharp edges.
2: What crucible did they put you through? I know the Army ain't giving away commissions.
1: Sergeant First Class Ritter. He's the guy who actually helped me through the paperwork. I had a bonus for field artillery. I got to wait 3 or 4 years before, you know, I get commissioned. He said, no, it's not true. He said, if you're moving from enlisted to a commissioned officer, they'll let you out of the contract. I said, what? So he helped me with the 4187, sent me to some guy who was working down in, they call it the AG, Adjutant General Officers. This guy also was like a sergeant first class. He's walking me through the paperwork. And so I'm saying to myself, my unit don't really like me, so I'm probably not going to get any recommendations. So I don't know if it's still the process, but it got denied at the battalion. It got denied at the brigade, but it had to go through HRC, right? It doesn't matter if it gets denied at the battalion or the brigade. They got to send it up to the top. And at the time, they had just gotten their first Muslim chaplain on active duty. His name was Abdul Rashid Muhammad. And so because he got to be on active duty, they were looking for other Muslim chaplains.
2: All right. So you got it in your mind. This is what you want to do. What's next? OCS? You got to get your credentials.
1: Yeah, I got to get commissioned. So we sent in a SF-86 to do a background check. I'm worried about that because I had Article 15. I've been to jail and all that kind of stuff. But what I found out in that process, if you hadn't had a field grade Article 15, which is the next level Article 15, you still can go to OCS. So I got commissioned as a second lieutenant. And then once you get commissioned as a second lieutenant, you got to go to seminary, right? There's no seminary in the United States at this time for Muslims, right? So, you know, the first Islamic seminary was in Virginia, Leesburg, Virginia. I got commissions as a second lieutenant. And, you know, for chaplains, you got to leave active duty to go get this 3-year degree. And then you come back to active duty. So I went to Virginia, worked nights at Walmart, and was going to school during the day. Still had a wife and 2 kids. We had to go to chaplain officer basic school. Within those 3 years, went to chaplain officer basic school and then came back to active duty as a captain.
0: Education wasn't just an advancement. It was protection.
1: Well, most chaplains are coming from off the street. So they're teaching you how to wear the uniform. They're teaching you how to march. They're teaching you how to get up for formation, teaching you how to go on roll march, PT test. It's a basic training for chaplains. They try to teach you how to be a soldier. So I was enlisted, so it was a gentleman's course for me.
2: Yeah.
1: Right? Yeah. So it takes basically 25 years to become a colonel, right? Mm-hmm. 25 years. You still got to go to war college to be eligible for those stars, right? That's almost like winning the lottery. And for the Muslim chaplain, one commander told me, for me to get to war college, which I went, he said it was like winning the lottery 3 times in the same day because it never happened. So you got to go to war college. You got to pass war college. When you get out of war college, you got to work for general officers, right? So I worked for 1-star, 2-star, 3-star, 4-star. And in those jobs, you got to do well to keep going up.
2: what fields do you have graduate degrees in?
1: Higher education administration, because I want to be a college president when I get out. And then I have a doctorate degree in Christianity because all of my soldiers are Christians, right? So I wanted to be educated in what they particularly believe, even though I grew up Christian. I wanted to be, you know, really confident in what I was saying. And so I have a master's degree in higher education administration. I have

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1: Very anti-military, but I didn't have no conflicts with them, you know, but the respect from being an adjunct to finally getting a doctorate, how that's different, you
2: right.
1: know.
2: Yeah.
1: Didn't know that world existed, but I had to learn the hard way.
2: Sure.
1: And I know earning a doctorate ain't no joke.
2: It ain't no joke.
1: You got two of them. But more significantly, you as a force multiplier, you have created others.
2: Yes. 14 to be exact. I lend out the talents that God has given me, and I do it for free.
3: That you get to know one another, whether they're Christian, whether they're Jewish, whether they're pagan, whether they're Sabians, whether they're Zoroastrians, it does not matter. Our obligation is to other human beings.
4: Why is that important? Allah says, who is more wrong than a person who blocks people from the path of God?
1: What is the difference between preaching, lay people, and teaching, theology, etc., in terms of what you allow people to do in terms of, I don't know, services?
2: Yeah, for the Muslims, it's the same as for the folks in the church. You know, you preach on Friday as opposed mm-hmm. to Sunday, and then we have throughout the week, we might have a Quranic study class, like Christians would have a Bible study class. So preaching is one thing on Friday. That's when we, you know, get everybody together and you give them a word for the week. The weekly Quranic study is just teaching people really about their faith in general instead of them trying to figure it out on their own.
1: Most of the work is listening.
3: I think it's imperative to have somebody to listen and not judge them, to be able to have somebody to just say, I see where you're coming from. I have some of the same issues. Your faith is not going to stop me from coming to help you. Your gender is not going to stop me. I don't care what you call yourself.
1: You have a good foundation in pretty much all the major world religions as part of what you do. How much time do you spend just counseling people from all faiths or no faiths at all?
2: That's probably about 99.9% of what I do. Just counseling people, helping them through life's problems, helping intervene between them and the commander. And then I advise the commanders on, you know, what's going on in the world and the region. Like, I'll be going to Malaysia here soon. And so I'll interact with the Muslim people there, the imams or the mullahs, and serve as a bridge for my commander and my unit.
1: You give things context.
2: Yes.
1: You know, and reasons for why people think the way they do.
2: That's correct.
1: And I remember you, I think I heard you mention something about that you could have grown a beard, but you chose not to.
2: That's right.
1: That's like a doable thing, but like one more rock in the way
2: that's
1: when you're
2: right.
1: trying to get up to the top, because it's not important enough. It's a thing, but is it that?
2: It's minuscule when you're looking at big pictures, right? Because traditions are important, right? And so you sitting at the table with 50 other men, and you're in there in your religious regalia with a long beard and a kufi on. Yeah, how many of those folks are going to trust you? It ain't happening, right? And so I think a lot of times we don't look big picture. We look at our individual needs. I'm in rooms now, you know, that I never dreamed of being in because I'm a soldier. You know, I do what other soldiers do. I look like other soldiers look, you know. Always got a fresh haircut. Always got a starch uniform on. Always got a clean face, right? And so soldiers trust soldiers. Even in my times where I was serving in Iraq and they were fighting Muslims, right? You know, it was time for me to do a memorial service. And I was really worried because they could have most easily replaced me. I'm a Muslim and their friends just got killed by Muslims.
1: Mm-hmm.
2: And it was like,

0: Absolutely not. Shabazz is our chaplain. He's doing the memorial service. You see what I'm saying? Because they trusted me. Now, had I been walking around base with my beard and my kufi on and my thobe, you know, looking like I wasn't a part of them, that never would have happened.
1: Misconceptions, bias, suspicions. He faced all of it, and he kept showing up.
0: And I remember going to my first duty station as a captain, reach out to shake the commander's hand. He said, hey, he didn't even shake my hand. He said, we got some problems with your religion and how you guys treat women. Have a nice day. And he didn't talk to me for 9 months. So for me, at that time, as I started to develop my leadership philosophy, I said, man, I got to find a way to crack this code because they're not accepting me. And the only way I knew how to do that was to be an exceptional soldier. Right. So when they having physical tests, I'm out there crushing the physical fitness tests. When they're doing anything, I'm looking like a stellar soldier. And so that attracted soldiers to me. Right. And so if you're not cognizant of what's around you, you're going to always fail. And we had somewhere in between 19 Muslim chaplains over the years. And I tell you, you know, 3/4 of them are bowed out. Yeah. They didn't know how to adjust. But you know, that's a big culture shift, right? And so, and it's basically almost an appointed position. So they have to have a level of trust and comfort with their own selves, right? It's because it really has nothing to do with me. I've done the job. I've done all the jobs. So I'm, you know, just more qualified. But, you know, you're talking about 250 years of either a Protestant or a Catholic chaplain. Now you got this guy who happens to be Muslim and he's knocking at the door. Probably a lot of fears for them is like, man, is he going to come in and change something? I can only imagine their particular fears, but that's where I am.
1: So how did you get around the haters doing what you did? Cut you from the group and some many. No one ain't nobody want to play with you no more.
0: Yeah, that's right.
1: Who are your new playmates at this point? I mean, who your boys from the field artillery, are they hanging out with you when you get through OCS? Where are you at with those people?
0: Well, you know, ain't nobody hanging out with your boss. I'm too radioactive. You know, I'm a Muslim chaplain. 9/11 happened. Ain't nobody playing with me. And so what I had to learn to do is play by myself. Right. So everything really is about connection. So even though I was the Muslim chaplain, I'm still playing basketball with the guys. I'm still lifting weights with the guys, you know. And so sometimes you're meeting those guys outside of uniform. They say, oh, brother, cool. You know, we sit down, we talk, we laugh, we play cards. And then the next day they see me in uniform. They're not really even thinking about the chaplain thing.
1: Right.
0: And then the second tier comes by. They see this crescent moon on my uniform. They say, oh, hell, he the Muslim chaplain? And he cool like that? So some of those inroads of connection helped me to make friends. Then there's another layer. So I'm a member of Omega Psi Phi, right?
1: I did you that got, when I was... You just had to take them all. So you definitely got all the black career. We can just put that away.
0: No, right.
1: Let's not even break that up.
0: That's right. That gave me an inroad. So you going to fraternity meetings, you know, you going to different events they had. Oh, the Muslim chaplain is frat. Right. So that's knocking down all those barriers. And then just being a Q dog, people are like, oh, he real. Right. He authentic. He a Q. Yeah. So, you know, all those things helped me, which is amazing, man. Like, honestly, when you talking about being a chaplain, being a Muslim chaplain, how you going to connect with people, all those things that happened to me, all those things I did in college, like pledging Q, all those things have served me.
1: So the cultural shift from enlisted to officer, what's happening there?
0: Man, I tell you, I've been masterful in navigating that space. And not all on intention, but it became intentional once I understood the chaplain is not like a regular officer. I can go into spaces regular officers can't go. I could go hang out down at the DFAC with all the Omegas, with all the soldiers, with E1 through E8. And they say, man, the chaplain is doing his job. So I've been able to navigate the officer space by just being a chaplain and still kind of staying connected to the community. Regular officers, they got to be in the office and hang out with other officers because you get the fraternization thing. That's not a thing for the chaplain. That's not a thing for the chaplain. So that's how I've navigated that space and became, as you see on the internet, an internet favorite.
2: Chap it up. Chap it up.
3: There'll be thousands of people who don't believe in you. You shouldn't be one of them. Don't let that go over your head. 0450. I'm not starting. I'm done, son.
0: Woo! Because I'm a chaplain, but I strictly fight for the soldiers. I'm hanging out with soldiers. I'm taking pictures with soldiers. Because soldiers, even though I'm a chaplain, they focus on this bird. I took a picture with Colonel Shabazz. I was talking to Colonel Shabazz. He texted me, Colonel. Mm-hmm. So I've been able to navigate that space because I understood the enlisted side. Ain't no enlisted person just hanging out with colonels.
1: That's right.
0: It ain't happening.
4: He wasn't just an officer. He was a symbol. Race, faith, identity, all of it shaped how he had to move. In episode 3, we explore what Shabazz hopes to leave behind and what his story teaches us about leadership and legacy.
5: And that's it for this mini episode of What's Ray Saying? I'm Tiffany, the one who holds it all together in the background. And our production team for this episode includes Jocelyn Gonzalez of PRX Productions, with music by our very own son, RJ Christian. So how does the source of Black knowledge come to gain this wisdom that he shares? Research, a lot of experience, and some good old-fashioned schooling. So if you like what you hear, tell a friend. Until next time, like, share, download, and keep asking your friends, what's Ray saying?
6: One morning I heard the people on the news talking about a football game that they called the Super Bowl that had been played the day before. I called my friend Julian and asked him if he'd watched it, and he said he had. When I asked him what happened, I was not surprised to hear him say that he fell asleep. This is good. What else is television for? I'm Robert Skoglund in Tents Harbor, Maine.
7: This past year, Native American activists in various parts of California have held protests against the Pope's plans to make Junipero Serra a saint.
8: If he was a saint, he wouldn't have brought on all this devastation and genocide to all of these people.
7: That's Karina Gould, a member of Indian People Organizing for Change. She's talking about the effects of the mission system, a key part of the Spanish colonization of California. Missions were constructed to spread the word of Christianity. 21 of them stretched from San Diego up the coast to San Francisco. And Junipero Serra was the driving force behind their founding and expansion.
8: So many people in the Bay Area that grew up in California learned about these mission systems, that they were these great things that came and helped the native people. They never talk about the truth of what happened.
7: That truth includes some uncomfortable facts. After the Spanish came in the late 1500s, the native population declined, and fast. Prior to colonization, California had an estimated 300,000 American Indians, and by 1900, there were only about 15,000. Much of this was due to disease brought by the Spanish, But life on the missions was also brutal.
8: You had to live by their rules, so you didn't get to speak your own languages anymore. You weren't able to practice religion or sing songs or do any of the things that you would regularly do. And then you had to go by these bells. For us here in Oakland, we are right across the street from a church that plays bells at different times of the day. Those bells remind me of the bells that called my ancestors 6 a.m. to wake up and to begin prayer, and at noon to stop and to eat. But it was all of these things that you were learning, these things by the bell.
7: Native Americans that did submit to Catholicism were baptized. By law, they were under the authority of the Franciscans, and some of the mission's documents prove they were whipped, beaten, shackled, and hunted down if they ran away. The Vatican is aware of the controversial history. This past July, at a town hall speech in Bolivia, Pope Francis apologized for what he called the sins of the Catholic Church. I humbly ask forgiveness, he said to the crowd, not only for the offense of the church herself, but also for crimes committed against the native peoples during the so-called conquest of America. Still, proponents of Ceres sainthood say the injustices of the mission system should be seen in a historical context, that Ceres was a product of his time. His own papers include the words, spiritual fathers should punish their sons, the Indians, with blows. But it's also documented that Serra strongly voiced his opinions about military expeditions against Native Americans, and he resisted climbing any academic ladders, preferring to spend his time with the people he believed needed the Catholic Church. This notion that Native people were needing foreign help makes someone like Ruth Orta start to boil.
9: On my land, I'm going to call this my land because it is. On my mom's side, this is my land. I've never left. I'm still here.
7: Orta is a volunteer here at the Coyote Hills State Park in the East Bay. In her free time, she volunteers, doing things like teaching people how to harvest acorns, the traditional way that her ancestors did.
10: See, this one is cracked open. This one's no good. But this is what they look like. Oh, yeah, it's got bugs in it.
7: Orta is short. She walks fast and wears a gold cross around her neck. She's Catholic, and she's Native American.
9: I'm Ohlone, because that entails the whole San Francisco Bay Area. So that's what I am. But I have little different things in me.
7: Orta says that being 81 means that she can speak her mind and not care about what you think. So even though she's Catholic, she has no problems opposing the canonization of Junipero Serra.
9: What they did, and what the man Junipero Serra allowed to happen, even though there's books saying that he was this and he was that, he was nice, he was good with natives and all that. Well, if he was, he should have stuck behind him and talked for that goodness in what he was supposed to be doing.
11: So do you feel torn at all being Catholic and being against this?
9: No, I know what I believe, what I think. I'm not torn about decisions.
7: This park that Orta volunteers at has a lot of historical relevance. It used to be an Ohlone village site. Outside in the marshland, birds are chattering. Orta tells me that she's looking forward to her Sunday in church. When I ask her how she's going to feel when she's asked to pray to Junipero Serra, she says she has a simple solution.
9: Just turn it off. Just skip over. God knows what I feel. So he'll know. I have faith that when I die, I am going to go to my Creator. Yep.
7: For others, it's not that simple. Some have faith that Junipero Serra is worthy of sainthood, and some don't. But one thing the canonization has brought to light is the complicated and contested nature of our state's history. For Cross Currents, I'm Leela Day.
12: Number. Are you ready?

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6: Welcome to USC Annenberg's This California Life. I'm Megan Donis. This season, we document Altadena after the fires, following this remarkable community as it recovers and rebuilds. As part of our series, we collaborated with the Charlotta Bass Journalism and Justice Lab at USC. And in our next story, Bass fellow Daniela Lake explores what the Black community in Altadena can learn from another thriving Black community consumed by fire during the Tulsa Race Massacre of 1921.
7: And then we start coming further across Altadena Drive, and that's when we were literally like you just walked us right into a volcano, an active volcano. Everything was on fire. Everything. The bushes, the trees, the houses.
8: It was like a blowtorch just right over everything.
9: I've never seen anything like that. Never, no.
10: You're listening to Rooted in Recovery, a podcast series from the USC Charlotta Bass Lab, exploring how Altadena's Black community is recovering after the devastating Eden fire. I'm Daniela Lake, a master's student in journalism at USC and Bass Lab Fellow. Each episode will highlight a different piece of the story, from Black food culture to mental health, memory, and rebuilding. But in this first episode, we begin with the fire itself.
7: And that's when the wind really started cranking. And I was like, you know what, we're in trouble. This is bad. And then you could hear the radio and you could hear them start calling out streets going, wait a minute, that's impossible for the fire to have gone down that far. Now it's into the community. Now it's no longer a hillside or a brush fire.
10: That's Keith Holloway, a Pasadena fire engineer. His station was one of the first at the scene of the fire.
7: The wind was blowing so hard a couple times, I had to literally back up because I couldn't walk forward. It was blowing all the stuff in my face. I couldn't see, so I had to back into the fire and back into the houses. Everything was on fire. I mean, literally, it was like looking or standing inside of a glowing toaster.
10: He's been a firefighter for over 40 years. He's seen a lot of disasters, but nothing like the Eden fire.
7: I was here for the Northridge earthquake, all the whole Y2K funny business. I mean, a lot of stuff. The LA riots after they had the verdict for Rodney King. I was here for all that stuff. So I've seen some things, but nothing ever to that magnitude. It's unrecognizable. It looked like somebody dropped an atomic bomb. It was an experience, definitely an apocalyptic experience.
10: Altadena residents, like the Wilson family, would also describe the Eden fire as apocalyptic.
8: And you can literally see everything was just burning. Everything just from the mountains down to almost Muir High School was just on fire. So once I went up, turned the corner, and the church was on fire.
10: The Eden fire burned over 9,000 structures,
11: 6,000 of those were family homes. Like many residents who lost their home and place of work, Reverend Andre Wilson lost both his home and church to the Eden Fire. He's served as the pastor of Altadena United Methodist Church for almost a decade.
8: In order to process it, you have to be alone. And when you're moving like this, you don't really have time to process it. I've been moving, trying to get my check-in on congregation members, trying to find new facilities, trying to get aid. So you really hadn't had time to process it. I went by yesterday to try to process. And even then, people were yelling at me, "Hey, get your head up, it's okay, I'm gonna be okay." So it's hard to process because people really want you to be better and actually don't really understand that mourning is a good part of healing.
12: For many of us, we're not really sure like what day it is. You know, it is like you're grieving, someone's died, and so life continues, but you're sort of in a daydream sort of state. You're exhausted, you have a lot of moving parts. You're not in your home element. You're in a new place, or you're in someone else's home, or you're in a new place, and then your church home is gone.
10: That's Heather Wilson. The Wilson family is staying with relatives as they recover.
12: So everyone's routine who's been affected is upside down. And yet people kind of expect you to act like none of this has happened and you still have obligations to fulfill. So it's a balancing act.
8: I know everybody in that neighborhood. I grew up in Altadena. That's everybody I know. So that compounds it, because even people that aren't part of the church, I know have lost homes. So it's just surreal. Everybody you know has lost something.
10: When visiting Altadena now, some streets like Lincoln Avenue appear somewhat normal at first. One sign reads, $40 for 2 weeks of yoga. And some restaurants like Perry's Joint are still open. But then you turn the corner on a street like Altadena Drive and you're hit with the devastation. Avison Charter Schools is burned, and for some homes, all that's left are the front staircase and chimney. For one house, it's the washer and dryer. But what was Altadena like before this devastation? Because of the fire, some people were learning for the first time that Altadena was 18% Black and that it had a thriving Black community with Black-owned businesses and Black homeowners. Heather Wilson recalls her first impression of Altadena back when she was visiting her childhood friend.
12: When I was about 8 or 9, we went over to her house, and her father was a dentist. And, you know, I was walking around and she had a nice home, and there were like Black people around, and where I was raised, that just, they were not there. And so it was so refreshing as a little girl to see your just regular Black folk walking around, living their lives, being teachers and doctors and dentists or whatever. And that was really just a beautiful thing for me as a little Black girl in an area that I didn't see a lot of people that looked like me. So it was a very, very special and unique place. And over time, because of the beauty by the mountains, you had more and more people, Latinos and Asians and whites and Armenians, kind of slowly move in. And so it was it's a very multicultural, but has a really strong African-American history here. And that's really, really special, especially in Southern California. And it's also unique because, as he was saying, in Southern California, we tend to be very segregated when we go home. There's tons of everything in SoCal, but at home, most neighborhoods are all one thing or another. And so Altadena was really, really unique in that, not only for the history of having the middle-class Blacks there, but also later on to being such a welcoming place for all persons to come. And it's a really beautiful thing. One of the reasons we really appreciate when my daughter goes to school, you have a bit of everything. And you don't see that a lot in LA.
10: Similarly, attorney Lee Merritt, a civil rights attorney, reflected on how seeing Altadena's Black community positively impacted his upbringing. He's known for his work on racial justice, including cases related to police brutality and hate crimes, such as when 25-year-old Ahmaud Arbery was shot and killed by 3 white men in Georgia back in 2020. Attorney Merritt represented Ahmaud Arbery's family. It was a case that, along with the murder of Breonna Taylor and George Floyd, sparked national outrage in 2020. Attorney Merritt said that being introduced to the Black community in Altadena changed his life trajectory.
13: In high school, I was adopted by my grandmother who lived in Pasadena. And it was really a turning point in my life because she was pulling me out of suspension, expulsion of my prior school, gang violence, and a number of other things. I was introduced to this cocoon of a community in Altadena, Pasadena. And this was a Black middle-class community with folks who, for example, were connected to Morehouse College, where I eventually went to school, where there were African-Americans who were invested in the arts, who owned property, and introduced me to a new, I guess, a Black experience that I didn't know existed. Mine was rooted in incarceration and gang violence, etc. And so this opportunity, when I was 14 or 15 transitioning into high school, was really something that put me on a path to be able to be not only have access to some of our higher learning institutions, but to be a better representative of our community as a whole.
10: But now many of those Black families are displaced. But this isn't the first time a thriving Black community was destroyed by fire. To understand Altadena's future, let's look at our past. The Tulsa Race Massacre. In the early 1900s, Tulsa, Oklahoma had its own thriving Black neighborhood, located in Tulsa's Greenwood District.
14: They called it Black Wall Street because it had almost 200 businesses.
10: Black Wall Street was a bustling hub for Black entrepreneurship. It was home to Black-owned shops, hotels, theaters, but all of that was torn apart overnight in 1921. When a white mob stormed into Black Wall Street, setting fire to everything in its path, burning homes and businesses. It's believed to be the worst incident of racial violence in American history.
14: We're talking about a community that was devastated in over less than 48 hours, over 1,550 homes and businesses destroyed. 1,550 homes and businesses destroyed. They talk about up to 300 people died, but what we do know is actually 3,000 people were disappeared, never to be heard from again.
10: Attorney DeMario Solomon Simmons represents the last living survivors of the Tulsa Race Massacre. He's also the founder of Justice for Greenwood, an organization formed almost 100 years after the massacre to get justice and reparations for the Greenwood community, which was never the same after the massacre.
14: Not one of those businesses that were impacted by the massacre are operating today. So there should be funding and consulting services for descendants to be able to build businesses back up.
10: Although the Black community in Tulsa was devastated by racial violence and Altadena was ravaged by a natural disaster, both were prosperous Black communities that were ultimately consumed by fire.
14: I think some of the parallels that we see in rebuilding is that they're going to have some of the same challenges dealing with insurance, or either not having enough insurance and not being able to get the proper information to the insurance companies. Another thing that we see that's still plaguing Greenwood today that I think is going to be a problem in Altadena and Black communities across this nation. Many of these people have been living in these homes for decades, but they don't actually own the homes, meaning that they have received these homes passed down from their families, but they didn't do the proper estate planning. They haven't done proper probate. And that's a big problem that we see in Tulsa, but throughout this nation. And we have to have a program of Justice for Greenwood to address that.
10: Even in the face of these challenges, there's still hope in rebuilding.
14: I want the people of Altadena to understand that they can rebuild, and they should rebuild, and they should rebuild even forward thinking and better than what they had before. And you have to come into that mind state once you start the rebuilding. Come together as a community and say, what do we want this community to look like again? And make sure that they are standing together to not allow the vultures and the predators that want to come in and swoop up the land and get the land for cheap because people are, you know, desperate. You know, you lose everything overnight. That is something that, if it hasn't happened to you, it's very difficult to even imagine. So people are desperate. People need to live their life today. But I hope the people of Altadena can take the example of Greenwood to stick together and fight to keep the land that's been in their family for so long.
10: Even in the devastation, the birds are still chirping in Altadena. And on some lawns, grass is starting to grow again.
12: Altadena, I believe, will never be the same as it was before the fires. And It doesn't mean it's going to be worse, but it's going to be different. I do hope that it will be still a home, a beautiful place where all people can come together, blacks and whites, and feel at home and comfortable. That is my hope.
10: The congregation of Altadena United Methodist Church has found a temporary home at Scott United Methodist Church in Pasadena. 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
10: 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I'm Daniela Lake. 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
6: This story was reported and produced by Daniela Lake with sound mixing by Rebecca Katz. 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
17: In April 1670, a ship carrying English colonists sailed up the Ashley River off the coast of Carolina in search of a location for a new settlement. They selected a spot along the river's west bank, came ashore, and christened the new colony Charlestown in honor of their king, Charles II of England. Among the settlers was Dr. Henry Woodward, who soon became an indispensable member of the young community. Woodward, a skilled physician, had also lived with the Cassabo Indians on nearby St. Helena Island, where he learned their language and customs. This knowledge made him well suited to serve as interpreter and Indian agent, a role vital to the fledgling colony's survival. Even before landing in Carolina, Woodward likely knew which Indians the colony needed to befriend. Shortly after arrival, he contacted regional tribes and soon received an important invitation. In the early summer of 1670, just months after the colony's founding, Woodward journeyed inland to meet with one of the most powerful chiefs in the southeast. The emperor, as the chief was called, ruled Kofatachaqui, a 400-year-old Mississippian culture chiefdom that encompassed much of present-day South Carolina. Kofatachaqui was a well-organized society with developed agriculture, a centralized governing system that linked its villages, and a large number of well-armed warriors. Woodward's visit went well, resulting in an alliance with Kofatachaqui. Later that year, in September 1670, the emperor made an official visit to Charlestown. This friendship undoubtedly helped ensure the safety and security of the young Carolina colony. Woodward and the colonists were likely aware, through historical accounts, of previous European contact with the region's inhabitants. The first documented contact with Kofatachaqui occurred during the De Soto expedition. In 1539, conquistador Hernando de Soto led a 600-man army through the southeastern region of the present-day United States, searching for gold, plunder, and slaves. Accounts from the expedition describe the visit in detail, including a memorable meeting with the kingdom's ruler, a female chief the Spaniards called the Lady of Kofatachaqui. Although still powerful, Kofatachaqui was in decline when De Soto encountered the chiefdom in 1540. Old world diseases introduced through contact with the previous Spanish expeditions were spreading through the native population. Before Europeans arrived, however, Kofatachaqui was likely among the most powerful and well-established Mississippian culture chiefdoms in North America. While the lady and her kingdom sound much like an Indian princess myth, the story was well documented by members of the De Soto expedition. Just just outside of present-day Camden, South Carolina, as you cross the watery river on Interstate 20, look downstream and imagine the eastern shores that appeared 500 years ago. The virgin hardwood forest that once lined the banks are long gone, and dams have greatly reduced the river's flow. But imagine, in the distance, on a bluff overlooking the broad river, a Mississippian-style city with over 500 Indian dwellings. In the center, a plaza leads to a large mound upon which sits a temple the size of a football field. Smaller mounds with notable buildings, along with many more dwellings, occupy the surrounding countryside. According to writings from the DeSoto expedition, this was Cofetachiqui at the time the conquistador and his army arrived on May 1, 1540. The journals describe it as a town of great importance. For De Soto, it had been a long journey to reach the fabled kingdom. Nearly a year earlier, the conquistador and his army had landed near Tampa Bay on the Florida Peninsula to search for kingdoms and treasure. The expedition spent the winter in Appalachia, near present-day Tallahassee, Florida. There, they captured a boy in his teens who'd been traveling with Indian traders. The boy, whom they named Perico, told them that he was from a powerful inland empire that was ruled by a queen and was rich with treasure. Intrigued by the boy's description, De Soto was anxious to locate the kingdom. In early March 1540, with Perico as their guide, De Soto's army marched northward through what is now Georgia and eastern South Carolina. After a difficult month-long journey through dense wilderness and seemingly endless swamps, De Soto and his men finally reached Cofetachiqui. Apparently aware of the approaching army, members of the chiefdom met the expedition at the edge of a large river, now believed to be the Watery River, near present-day Lugoff, South Carolina. After several emissaries from Cofetachiqui crossed the river and conferred with De Soto, the queen appeared on the opposite bank. Attended by servants, she was carried on a litter draped with fine white cloth to the river's edge, then ferried across in a canoe shaded by a decorative awning. One expedition writer compared the scene to Cleopatra crossing the river Cydnus. The queen greeted De Soto wearing a finely woven white shawl, her upper body draped in pearls. After exchanging warm greetings, she removed a heavy strand of pearls and placed it around De Soto's neck as he bowed. The lady's entourage then presented the expedition with hides, blankets, meat, corn, and salt. The queen provided canoes for De Soto and his men to cross the river, and then took them to her capital at Cofetachiqui. This is thought to have been located at the Mulberry Mound site near present-day Camden, South Carolina. The Spaniards were impressed with the queen, writing, "We were very gratified and charmed, both with her discretion and with her great beauty, which she possessed in extreme perfection." They also spoke admirably of the people of Cofetachiqui. "The Indians are very clean and very polite, and more civilized than any who had been seen in the land. They walked covered down to the feet with very excellent hides, in blankets of sable and blankets of mountain lions. All natives were shod and clothed." Expedition writers were especially impressed with the city's huge temple, describing it as a very authoritative temple on a high mound, very large and very tall and broad, all covered high and low with very excellent and beautiful mats. They also noted that the steeply pitched roof was covered in intricately arranged seashells and pearls that sparkled in the sun. The cavernous building was described as the richest and most superb of all those that our Spaniards saw in La Florida, using the Spanish name for the southeast. Another expedition member who had seen similar buildings in Mexico and Peru said the temple was among the grandest and most wonderful of all the things that he had seen in the New World. Inside the temple's two enormous doors, De Soto's chroniclers described 12 giant figures carved from wood, standing guard, six on each side, their faces carved in a fierce and bold posture. Expedition members noted that these huge wooden warriors, some 11 feet high, held elaborately carved weapons decorated with mica, copper, pearls, antlers, and shells. Life-sized carvings of previous rulers stood before raised wooden burial chambers, each painted with a portrait of the deceased. Within these chambers lay the remains of past chiefs and their families, their mummified bodies adorned with numerous strands of delicate pearls, fine cloths, and pelts. Throughout the inner temple, wooden chests were filled with loose pearls, the chroniclers describing chests filled with so many pearls that 300 horses could not have carried all of them. The queen and her people graciously housed the entire army within the city and shared their food stores with them. De Soto, however, sought more than just grain and venison. His quest was for gold and silver. Finding no precious metals in the city, he ordered his men to loot the temple, removing over 200 pounds of pearls, even stripping them from the remains of deceased ancestors. Hernando de Soto stayed in Cofetachiqui for 11 days, resting his soldiers and searching for gold in the surrounding area. He was surprised and quite relieved at the warm reception and hospitality his expedition received, especially considering the powerful chiefdom's warlike reputation. He soon discovered the reason for the subdued and friendly response. It was because Cofetachiqui was in a greatly weakened state. Expedition writings mention a recent epidemic, likely caused by disease acquired through contact with the Spanish in 1521 and 1526. The queen stated that a great pestilence had visited them the previous year, and many of her people had died. Food stores were low, and in the surrounding areas, the Spanish noted, large uninhabited towns choked with vegetation, and four long row houses full of bodies from the plague. Finding no gold or silver in the area, De Soto decided to move his army onward in search of other kingdoms to plunder. However, to ensure a safe passage through hostile lands, the conquistador took the queen hostage, forcing her to accompany them. After a few weeks of travel, she and her servants were fortunately able to escape and likely return to the chiefdom. No further mention of the Lady of Cofetachiqui appears in historical records. Despite the looting of their temple and their queen being taken hostage, the people of Cofetachiqui were fortunate that their encounter with De Soto wasn't more severe. Perhaps due to the intelligence, charm, and canny diplomacy of their queen, the chieftain was able to avoid conflict with De Soto and his powerful army. Other tribes encountered by the expedition were not as fortunate. As De Soto's army continued their march across the southeast, they looted and burned villages and crops and killed many indigenous people. After leaving Cofetachiqui, De Soto's expedition spent the next 2 years searching the southeast in vain for a kingdom of gold to rival the Aztec and Inca empires. Finally, stranded in the swamplands along the lower Mississippi River, with his men starving and depleted, De Soto died of a fever on May 21st, 1542. The chronicles from the De Soto expedition, written some 235 years before the founding of the United States, offer an extraordinarily rare glimpse into pre-Columbian America. However, according to anthropologist Charles Hudson, his march across the South caused much more devastation than Sherman's march 325 years later. Although Cofetachiqui was only looted, not sacked and burned, the chiefdom, like many other native societies, was still adversely affected. Though weakened by the Spanish intrusion and exposure to European diseases, Cofetachiqui continued to have a powerful presence in the Carolina region. By 1700, however, for reasons not fully understood, Cofetachiqui had all but vanished. In 1701, English explorer John Lawson journeyed through the watery valley and noted finding only small settlements of Congaree Indians. It is likely that the people of Cofetachiqui were assimilated into the Catawba tribe.

Early colonists in Carolina, observing local tribes gathering acorns and hunting game, likely assumed that these people had always lived the simple hunter-gatherer lifestyle in an untouched wilderness. This common perception, known as the pristine myth, promoted the idea that these were virgin lands, unaffected by their indigenous inhabitants. European settlers believed that colonization and civilization would improve these supposedly untouched lands. The English colonists could not have imagined that a sophisticated and powerful chiefdom, lasting for almost 500 years, had once covered a large part of what would become the Palmetto State. The pristine myth became somewhat of a self-fulfilling prophecy. Well before large numbers of European settlers arrived, aspects of their culture, religion, and especially their diseases preceded them. Encounters with early European settlers weakened indigenous societies, greatly reducing populations in many regions. Consequently, once grand chiefdoms dissolved into scattered tribes living in small villages. The large mound settlements were abandoned, and nature soon reclaimed the land. Within a few generations, the people who had lived in the region for centuries reverted to the basic lifestyle of their distant ancestors. We tend to recognize and celebrate our own tribes, but it's worth remembering that our shared human history on this land that we briefly inhabit may be deeper than we realize.

0: This is Bird Note. As a kid, artist David Shepherd would sketch all the flora and fauna he saw. His true love was for plants. But when he moved to Hawaii to study botany, he realized
1: Hawaii is special because its main character is birds. Birds were the dominant species in terms of animal life. And so all the plants really co-evolved with the birds. You can see that in just how specific the beaks of different species are to the shapes of the flowers here. And so that became part of my art.
0: David now designs aloha shirts featuring the native plants and wildlife of Hawaii. One design features the iiwi, a Hawaiian honey creeper.
1: So the iiwi birds dart from flower to flower to flower very quickly. Well, the Hawaiians saw this and they thought of the metaphor that it was like procreation, the metaphor for the health of the forest, because only in its procreation can it exist.
0: Then, hidden among the trees, David has drawn kahuli, or native land snails.
1: Their existence in the forest is special because if they were around, it was said that the forest would sing. And songs are also a very important element of Hawaiian culture because it's how things are passed on from generation to generation. It's how you communicate what the world is. So these snails are singing, right? And then you have the birds that are a symbolic of procreation. And so the combination is that this is Hawaii. This is the perpetuation of it.
0: See pictures of David's designs at our website, birdnote.org. I'm Mark Bramhill.

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2: When we decided we'd had enough of our own government and went to war and built a whole new government, the guiding principle was no king.
3: So the framers of the Constitution were upset about a monarchy.
2: This is Kim Whaley, by the way.
3: The Constitution basically took the concept of a monarchy and broke it into what I say almost like a three-headed monster or a three-headed, you know, angel, however you want to see it. And so instead of having one boss that would be a king or a CEO of a corporation even, the American Constitution separated the government into three parts.
2: That's right. America is basically Cerberus with wings, that three-headed hound that guards the gates of the underworld. You've got power carefully divided between each head, all supporting the health of one body.
3: One is the executive branch, which is the president.
4: The president of the United States!
3: One is the Congress, the legislative branch.
5: Members of Congress.
3: And the third would be the judiciary, the judicial branch, which are federal judges.
6: Well, the court is now sitting.
2: If you could get a look at this angel beast's DNA, you'd see a basic order to it all, a blueprint for the operations of this complex animal, otherwise known as the U.S. government, the thing that has kept it alive for two centuries and counting, written into our genetic code from the beginning. Today on Civics 101, checks and balances, because the people who run this government are no angels. I'm Hannah McCarthy.
7: I'm Nick Capodice.
2: And this is the Civics 101 Starter Kit, the basic knowledge you need to understand the rest of American democracy.
7: Now, it seems a tangled web, but you promise me, Hannah, that there is a structure there underneath the headlines, the tweeting, and the campaigning, and the arguing. There's a foundation at the bottom of it all that keeps the whole thing from toppling over.
2: There is, I swear. It's why I called up Kim Whaley to try to figure out how that system of checks and balances is supposed to operate and how it actually operates. Kim, by the way, is a law professor at the Baltimore University School of Law and author of a brand new book on our favorite subject, Nick, How to Read the Constitution and Why. We asked her what exactly we mean when we talk about checks.
3: It means if any one of those branches violates the law or does something that is improper or not consistent with what the public wants, there are mechanisms or levers in the Constitution that the other two branches can pull in order to basically impose consequences on the bad branch.
2: If you think of each head of the government beast as having its own crown, that crown vests special powers in that particular head, powers that allow them to do their own thing, and powers that allow them to play watchdog for the other branches.
7: Right, what branch do you want to do first?
2: Let's do legislative branch.
5: Right. Congress.
3: The legislative branch means Congress. What is a law? A law is a rule that governs general behavior. Thou shalt not discriminate on the basis of race. That would be a law. That is something that Congress decided and passed through both houses, and that is then signed by the president to become a law.
2: But let's say Congress tries to pass a law that's questionable. Beast number two rears its head.
4: The president!
3: So the president has a check on that process. The president can veto what Congress has done. That would be one check, for example.
7: And so the president can stop Congress from doing basically the one thing that it really does.
2: Except Congress can then veto the veto. It's called a veto override, and they can go over the president's head and pass their law anyway, even if that law is unconstitutional. But this is a three-headed dog, remember, and that third head is a little more stoic.
4: The courts
3: then can strike down that law and hold it unconstitutional. So that's an example of how the legislative branch is checked by both other branches of the federal government.
2: Judicial review is not a constitutional power, by the way. It's the result of one of the end-all, be-all Supreme Court cases, Marbury versus Madison in 1803, in which the Supreme Court established its own power to declare a law unconstitutional.
7: That is an insane amount of power when you think about it. The Supreme Court can make itself more powerful. Like, it took its superpower crown and made it even more super.
2: But lest we forget, where there's power,
6: the court,
2: there's a check.
4: The president!
3: The way the executive branch checks judges is to decide what cases to bring.
7: So you can't rule on something unless somebody asks you to.
2: Precisely. If federal law is violated, it is the executive branch's job to prosecute through the Department of Justice, the DOJ. They do that at the district level and then the circuit level, after which point a disappointed plaintiff can appeal to the Supreme Court. But what if a federal prosecutor chooses not to take a case to begin with, chooses not to prosecute something, not to bring it into the court system at all? That's called prosecutorial discretion, and it can keep cases away from the Supreme Court.
7: Right, and the president is the one who appoints federal judges.
2: With congressional approval, but yes. When it comes to removing someone from the Supreme Court, though, that is a horse of a different color.
3: Judges can be impeached, federal judges, just like the president can be impeached. Congress can narrow the kinds of cases that federal judges can hear. They can say, listen, you can only, I'm exaggerating, but you can only hear disputes involving fights with blue cars versus red cars. I mean, that's not an accurate example, but the judges, what's called jurisdiction, is defined by the United States Congress. The Congress could also decide we don't want federal.

0: Brighton Farmers Market, Wednesday afternoons from 1:30 to 6:30 on Brighton Common in Boston from June through October, and featuring a variety of local foods, farm fresh produce, children's activities, and live music, is proud to sponsor GBH 89.7 online.
1: And the Constitution, to make sure that law is upheld. But being in command of the enormous executive branch also means commanding the military, the treasury, the Department of Justice, and on and on. Most of the power there is implicit, so checks are everything when it comes to presidential reach. And most of that checking lies with Congress.
2: Well, the number one thing we hear in the news right now is impeachment. If the executive branch, the president, commits high crimes and misdemeanors, or even members within the president's cabinet, the legislative branch can basically have a trial in the Congress and impeach. That is basically fire the wrongdoer.
1: Short of this fire the president approach, Congress can cause a lot of slowdown or flat failure of the president's agenda.
2: They can control the executive branch through the budget process. They can say, listen, we're going to shrink the attorney general's budget. We're not going to give the Department of Justice enough money to actually execute the laws. That's going to limit their ability to go off the rails, so to speak.
3: It's the all-important power of the purse.
1: Yeah, Congress basically controls the president's allowance because they're the ones approving the budget or making appropriations for certain bills. You can't wield overbearing prosecutorial power if Congress underfunds the attorney general's budget. And let's say it's a matter of the president overstepping some bounds, but Congress isn't looking to impeach. They can still issue a check of sorts because they make the laws.
2: Every branch gets their papers graded. One way that Congress grades the papers of the executive branch is to hold hearings. The hearings are for two reasons. One, to find out whether Congress needs to do more checking by passing a law that limits the executive branch's power, which is well within its authority under Article 1 of the Constitution that vests the legislative power in the Congress. And the second thing is to just let the American public know what's going on.
1: Limiting presidential power like this usually comes after Congress feels like the president has gone too far. Like, maybe he didn't act unconstitutionally, but that doesn't mean it wasn't wrong. Like, when FDR served for 12 years straight and Congress finally passed the 22nd Amendment and made term limits an official thing.
3: Right, especially in a nation founded on that no king principle. I'm thinking of the War Powers Act. Truman and Kennedy entered wars, but they didn't actually declare war, so they sidestepped Congress. And Congress claps back and passed a law that said presidents are supposed to get approval for most conflict engagement regardless of what they call it.
1: But in those cases, I mean, in part because laws take so long to come to fruition, the presidents who got a little too big for their britches, they were already out of the White House by the time those laws were passed. So what happens when we need a legal decision immediately? This is where that last black robe clad Cerberus head gets to speak up. The Supreme Court can declare executive actions unconstitutional. For example, in 1996, President Bill Clinton wanted the Paula Jones sexual harassment lawsuit dismissed on the grounds of presidential immunity.
4: The president!
1: The Supreme Court ruled that a sitting president does not have immunity from civil litigation while in office.
5: The court.
1: Because they get to decide what is constitutional or not, basically, Clinton eventually ended up in impeachment proceedings.
3: But what happens if the president refuses to follow that ruling? Like when Abraham Lincoln suspended habeas corpus during the Civil War, and the Supreme Court said, no, you can't hold people indefinitely without trial just because they're disloyal. And Lincoln just ignored them, ignored the Supreme Court. That's just completely illegal.
1: Yeah, and the thing is that this does happen. And in a case like that, Congress could have impeached the president. That would have technically been a proper course of action. But they didn't. And to be fair, most of us are probably grateful for that. Lincoln prevailed and is considered to have been one of the nation's greatest presidents. But it's an important moment to bring up, because what if the check system fails to engage? What if Congress and the judiciary, or Congress and the president, agree to let the other do what they want just because they're pals? What if one of these heads is asleep while the other two are just running amok?
2: Another example I use is, a speed camera. There's one on Connecticut Avenue. I live outside of Washington, D.C., and there's a couple blocks on Connecticut Avenue where everyone's

0: slows down and goes below 30 miles an hour because there's a speed camera. Once it's in the rearview mirror, people speed up. So same with the Constitution. If there's not a speed camera catching people and sending them the dreaded ticket in the mail with the little, you know, snapshot of your license plate, people are going to speed. And the president, the Congress, federal judges,
1: the court,
0: they'll all blow through the speed limits if there aren't consequences. And that's the case for Republicans, Democrats, independent. It doesn't matter who is in the White House or who's in Congress. What I'm saying, what matters is protecting the institution. So if those in power shift, whoever's in power is checked. Whoever's in power has consequences for bad behavior.
2: Turns out the three-headed government monster actually comes with a leash. And the person holding that leash, it's you. But you actually have to take the thing for a walk to make a difference.
0: There's no Constitution cop on the block. That is, the Constitution is a piece of paper. It's like a contract, right? If we, the people, don't enforce it through the voting booth, the ballot box, or through the courts, or some kind of other mechanism to ensure that our elected leaders are actually complying with the law, then the Constitution itself just becomes irrelevant. It's a piece of paper. Its rules don't matter. You can take out the black Sharpie and cross them out. It's only so good as it's enforced.
3: I feel like this ultimately makes us the Constitution cops. I mean, trust in the system, appreciate the system, sure, but know how the system works just in case someone's sleeping on the job.
2: Yeah. So now that we do understand how things are supposed to work, the fail-safe system for keeping the three-headed dog alive, it might be time to get a better sense of what all of these branches are thinking and doing on their own time. Their powers are checked, but what are their powers?
3: Well, that's next time on Civics 101.
4: Civics 101 was produced today by me, Hannah McCarthy, with Nick Capodice and help from Jackie Helbert and Ben Henry. Erica Janik is our executive producer. Maureen McMurray thinks that power corrupts, but absolute power is actually kind of cool. Music in this episode is by Blue Dot Sessions, Lobo Loco, and Quicksand. There is a transcript for this episode, as well as a bunch of other resources at civics101podcast.org. And while you're there, drop us a line, click the Ask a Question link, and let us know what you want to know about civics. We'll do our best to answer it in a future episode. 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

0: But people always want to commune around something.
1: Yeah.
0: And in the past, it's been fire. And you go a little bit further, and it was things like a common entertainment property, a water cooler property. The idea that you would convene around the water cooler at the office and talk about whatever it was. And you're right, celebrity was part of that. You could talk about... It's a natural intellectual transition. I never made this connection before, but you make a very good point, from the movie that Tom Cruise starred in to Tom Cruise as a whole. And then if you take that down a little bit to anyone who could also be Tom Cruise to anyone, you know, yeah, it's kind of a step down. But I think that after a while, you start wondering, you know, there's no there.
2: Turnstile is public media's new digital oasis, where emerging talent share original stories, and offbeat perspectives.
3: It ain't what you do, it's how you do.
4: Welcome to Possibly, where we take on huge problems like the future of our planet and break them down into small questions with unexpected answers. I'm Megan Hall. Take a look out your window. What color is the ground? It turns out that what you see plays a big role in the speed of climate change. Here to explain are Isha Chawla and Fatima Hussein from our Possibly team. Welcome, Isha and Fatima.
5: Hello.
6: Hi, Megan.
4: So, what does the color of the ground have to do with climate change?
5: Megan, think about it this way. What would you rather wear on a really hot and sticky summer day? A black t-shirt or a white one?
4: Definitely a white t-shirt. A black one would just make me feel hotter.
5: Yeah, and that's because lighter colors are better at reflecting light, so they absorb less heat.
6: Think of the Earth like your body on a hot day. If it's dressed in white, it reflects incoming light and doesn't heat up as much as if it's dressed in darker colors.
7: When the sun's light arrives at the Earth, it might be absorbed or it might be reflected away.
5: That's Bela Fox-Kemper, an oceanographer and professor at Brown University. He says the Earth absorbs more of the sun's energy in spots where the ground is a darker color.
6: And scientists call how much an object reflects energy its albedo.
4: So, do we want more albedo or less?
5: Well, in the case of climate change, higher albedo is better. We want the land covered with colors that bounce heat away instead of absorbing it.
6: Places like the North and South Pole and snow-covered mountains have high albedo. That's because the white snow and ice are just better at reflecting light.
5: But here's the tricky part. What do you think climate change is doing to those spots?
4: Oh, melting the ice.
5: Right, and that gives way to reveal much darker colors.
4: Which absorbs more heat.
5: Exactly, and Bela says this creates a positive feedback loop.
7: And I don't mean positive in terms of good.
6: For instance, let's say you start with a spot in the Arctic Ocean that's covered in snow and sea ice. Because it's white, it reflects about 85% of the sunlight that falls on it.
5: But with global warming, we have almost no ice left in the summer. That white has been replaced by navy blue water that reflects only about 7% of the sunlight.
7: If you make the Earth warmer, you reduce the amount of sea ice, and then you absorb more, which makes it warmer still, which makes it reduce the sea ice, which makes it warmer still.
6: And that positive feedback loop amplifies the effects of climate change.
4: Isn't there something we could do to help with this problem? Like, what if we stretched a bunch of white tarps across the ocean or something like that?
5: Actually, at the local scale, cities are beginning to take albedo seriously. New York has painted almost 10 million square feet of rooftops white to try and help cool down its buildings.
6: And on a global scale, manipulating our environment in that way used to be dismissed as science fiction. But as the effects of climate change get worse, scientists are starting to take it a little more seriously.
4: Sounds like a good idea for another Possibly episode.
6: Well, I'm up for it if you are, Isha.
5: For sure, let's do it.
4: Great. Thanks, Isha and Fatima. That's it for today. For more information or to ask a question about the way you recycle, use energy, or make any other choice that affects the planet, go to thepublicsradio.org/possibly or subscribe to us wherever you get your podcasts. Possibly is a co-production of the Institute at Brown for Environment and Society, Brown's Climate Solutions Initiative, and the Publix Radio.

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4: Coming up after the news, Unexpected Elements disappears down a rabbit hole to explore a wonderland of science stories inspired by Alice's Adventures, the Disney version, hitting its 75th birthday. We explore Alice in Wonderland syndrome and why it alters your perception of big and small. We learn about the animals that shrink in real life every winter, and we're joined by a historian of science to learn how real Victorian science flavoured the bizarre reality of Lewis Carroll's original book. We also bring you Alice's Adventures Underground, 56 metres underground, where scientists from CERN have solved a subatomic puzzle by recreating conditions in the universe from the first fraction of a second. Plus, what is the evolutionary reason for cuteness? Are we being manipulated by big-eyed dormice? That's all coming up after this.
5: BBC News with Danielle Jawowiecka. After months of talks, Hamas says it's agreed to a plan put forward by President Trump's Board of Peace to completely disarm in Gaza. Mr. Trump described it as a critical step towards a new Palestinian government there. From Jerusalem, here's Yolande Nell.
6: In recent months, the US-brokered Gaza ceasefire deal has stalled, with the disarmament of Hamas a key sticking point. But after recent intense talks between Hamas and regional mediators, President Trump wrote on social media that a monumental step toward lasting peace and security had been taken. Under a new proposal sent to Washington and seen by the BBC, Hamas promises an inventory of weapons, military production sites and tunnels. Its arms are to be stored and kept under control of the new Palestinian administration. They cannot be transferred to Israel. The process is linked to a phased Israeli withdrawal.
5: The governing body of world football says its consultation on the part sale of the World Cup is continuing despite strong opposition from two confederations. FIFA blamed incorrect media reports for the hostile reception of its plans. It insisted that national associations should vote armed with the facts and denied selling the sport. Both the European and the North Central American and Caribbean confederations oppose the plan. Laura McAllister is UEFA's vice president.
7: We've been unequivocal and categorical with what we've said this week about the disastrous proposals put forward by Gianni Infantino and FIFA. And therefore, we can't just talk the talk. You know, we have to actually follow that up with firm and strong actions, which is what we've done. But nobody wants to boycott tournaments.
5: Thousands more migrants have gathered at the border of Spain's North African enclave of Ceuta, which on Thursday was overwhelmed by the first mass crossing from Morocco in 5 years. Officials in Ceuta say at least 15 people drowned. Our Europe correspondent Sarah Rainsford says there will be reinforcements today.
8: There are around 60 soldiers heading from Spain to reinforce the border, also a number of members of the Interior Ministry too, and the Prime Minister Pedro Sanchez is also heading there with his Interior Minister. The local authorities have been calling for tighter measures for some time. They seem to be getting that now. Whether or not that can bring the situation under control, together with perhaps a stronger response by the Moroccan authorities, I think that's the big question today.
5: Stock markets in Asia have surged following another day of strong second quarter results from US tech giants. Shares on South Korea's main index closed up almost 18% in a reprieve for investors battered by recent sell-offs of stocks in domestic tech firms. In Tokyo, the Nikkei was up almost 4%. It follows both Apple and Amazon announcing better than expected results. The optimism follows days of concern that firms may be investing too heavily in artificial intelligence. You're listening to the World News from the BBC. Mountaineering officials in Pakistan say they've located the trackers of 4 of the 10 climbers missing following an avalanche on the world's 12th highest summit, Broad Peak. It's not known whether they're alive or dead, and rescue teams are climbing to the scene. They've not yet located the other 6 climbers. From Islamabad, here's Caroline Davis.
9: It's a nervous wait to try to reach the location of the 4 climbers. Ayaz Shigri, General Secretary of the Pakistan Alpine Club, said that while the trackers had been located, there has been no movement from them. The avalanche hit around midday on Thursday. As well as Nirmal Purja, known as Nim's Dai, well known for climbing all 14 of the world's 8,000-metre-plus mountains in just over 6 months, the group includes climbers from Pakistan, America, China and Oman.
5: Peru's constitutional court has overturned the 15-year prison sentence of the former president Ollanta Humala, who was last year convicted on corruption charges. The court declared the entire criminal proceedings against him null and void. Humala had been convicted of money laundering for receiving illegal contributions from the Brazilian construction group Odebrecht and the Venezuelan government. Ukrainian media reports say one of Russia's largest oil refineries, a Lukoil facility in the Volgograd region, has been set on fire in a drone strike. The local governor said fires had broken out at a fuel and energy complex south of Volgograd, but did not name it. He said there had also been damage to civilian infrastructure, with 5 people taken to hospital. One of Italy's most celebrated footballers, the Milan defender Franco Baresi, has died aged 66. One of the best defenders the game has ever seen, Baresi was part of the Italian team that won the World Cup on home soil in 1982. He later captained his country and AC Milan. They issued a statement saying Baresi would forever be part of the club's DNA. And that's the latest BBC News.
6: I disappeared down a rabbit hole last weekend. I was summoned home to help clear out my parents' garage. This isn't the selfless gesture it might sound like, because most of the stuff they wanted to move is mine. Records, books and other essentials that I stored just for a few months about 7 years ago. There's also a random selection of things that I was delighted to see but clearly hadn't missed over the past almost decade. I own records but no record player, a motorcycle helmet but not the bike, all gently growing mildew. The smart thing to do would have been to sort through it, to re-gift, to dispose. What I did was to move it all from the garage to the cellar. Another problem for another year. I'm Marnie Chesterton from the BBC World Service. This is Unexpected Elements.

0: And I'm not alone. Joining me, as usual, are a couple of stellar science communicators. So let me introduce Phyllis Mwate in Nairobi, Kenya. Hello.
1: Hi, Mani. Hujambo.
0: And in Singapore, broadcaster Sandy Ong. Welcome back.
2: Hi, Mani. Ni hao. It's good to see you again.
0: Welcome, team. Here we are, ready and waiting for a show that appreciates the weird and wonderful world of science. And it all starts with a headline, an event from the news that got us all talking, which this week is a birthday for a golden oldie. Take a listen to this.
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5: Disney's deliriously trippy take on Lewis Carroll's tale of a young girl who falls down a rabbit hole.
6: There she meets the Cheshire Cat.
5: Hooker-smoking caterpillars.
6: The Hatter.
5: Talking flowers.
6: The March Hare.
5: Troublesome twins Tweedledum and Tweedledee.
6: The Mock Turtle and more. All the while growing smaller and larger.
7: Why is a raven like a writing desk, I wonder?
0: Yes, it's the 75th anniversary of Disney's version of the famous Lewis Carroll children's book, Alice's Adventures in Wonderland. The story follows Alice as she falls down a rabbit hole into a magical underground world. She drinks magic potions, she eats cakes that make her grow very tall and very small. She referees a dodo race, and if you thought that was odd, it's just the start. This is a world of bizarre characters, from a gigantic cat, an eccentric tea party ensemble, and an angry queen demanding beheadings. Alice's adventures, whether in cartoon format thanks to Disney, or just from the pages of the book, have inspired generations of adults and children. I'd say it's a work of huge cultural importance. It teaches us to value deliberate nonsense as literature. It teaches us rebellion, subculture, absurdity rather than moral tales. It's inspired art, music, modern fantasy, psychology, and chucked a few phrases like mad as a hatter into the language. It's the rabbit hole that we're happy to tumble down today as we quest for science stories related to Alice and her adventures. Now, team, Phyllis, Sandy, have either of you either seen the cartoon or read the book?
2: So I've never read the book, but I do recall watching the Disney film with my younger brother when we were growing up.
0: Okay, what do you remember from it?
2: So many things were happening in the film. I remember thinking it was quite a bizarre film. But I think one of the things that I still remember today is how Alice repeatedly shrinks and grows in size throughout the story. So as I'm remembering all this, right, I started thinking, does this actually happen in the real world? Are there animals that can shrink and grow back in size like Alice does? So I did a bit of digging, and it turns out the answer is yes.
0: Okay. This is intriguing. Factually, yes. Go on.
2: So there are a number of shrews, European moles, stoats, and weasels that actively shrink in size as a way to survive in the winter. Now, by this, I don't mean they're getting smaller because they're losing weight, which is what hibernating bears, for example, do in the winter when they use up their fat stores. So instead, these shrews and other mammals actually decrease the size of their bones, their organs, their skulls, and even their brains by around 20%.
0: How on earth and why on earth? I mean, why don't they just hibernate like the bears?
2: That's a really good question. So unlike the bears, these creatures have really high metabolic rates, which means they can't hibernate. So for example, during winter, common shrews can use over 50% of their body fat in just 2.5 hours. Can you imagine if we humans could do this?
0: I wish. That would be great for me. What does that mean for a shrew though?
2: So what this means for a shrew is that they burn through fuel too quickly to stay in a low energy state for a long period of time. So instead, what they do to survive a cold, harsh winter is that they reduce their body size. When you shrink really energy-intensive tissues like the brain or the liver, you actually reduce the amount of energy you need.
0: I'm really shocked at some of this, the idea that you can shrink your bones. But, I mean, it's incredibly cool. How did researchers discover this?
2: So this is known as Dehnel's phenomenon. It's named after a Polish scientist called August Dehnel, who first discovered these seasonal changes in 1949. And very crucially, he found that this behavior is actually reversible, so there's no long-term damage to the species. More recently, researchers at the Max Planck Institute for Animal Behavior in Germany have also been studying this behavior in shrews and a bunch of other animals. Now, one aspect of Daniels that scientists are most interested in is understanding what happens when the brain shrinks.
1: Surely when shrinking, your brain has to harm these animals in some way, right?
2: You would think that, right? Because when brain volume decreases, especially in humans, bad things happen. We see this with many brain diseases like Alzheimer's, Parkinson's, and multiple sclerosis. It seems that shrews and other mammals experience no adverse effects when they undergo Daniels. So they can still hunt for food, they can escape predators, they can go about their daily lives, basically. So scientists have been trying to figure out exactly how they do this. How do they reduce brain size without causing any permanent damage? And the Max Planck researchers have now discovered that water plays a key role in this brain shrinkage.
0: I did not think that water was going to be the answer. How does this work then?
2: What happens is that a lot of the water that's inside the cell starts moving outside of the cell during winter. And this is what helps the animals to retain their brain function. Now, when the team zoomed into different brain regions, they noticed that not all areas of the brain shrank equally.
0: Okay, so they're not becoming thicker. They're not losing brain cells in the winter. They're just losing water in these cells, which is helping them survive with a smaller brain.
2: So the researchers hope that the finding will one day be able to help people with brain diseases. And that's because we know in brain diseases like Alzheimer's, the brain gets smaller because it loses water. So there are similarities in that sense. But unlike the shrews, this water loss isn't reversible, and so far we don't have any way of preventing or reversing it from happening. Perhaps by studying Daniel animals like the shrew, we might actually be able to come up with better treatment for these conditions. And that's what the researchers plan to do next.
0: Thank you, Sandy. I should say that as well as losing water, Alzheimer's does involve killing off cells, right?
2: Yes. Yeah. Yes, it does.
0: Yeah. Okay, so it's not going to be the whole answer, but this is an incredible start. Thank you, Sandy. Phyllis, over to you. Tough act to follow. We're talking Alice, her adventures in Wonderland, and the Disney cartoon's 75th birthday. Where would you like to take us next on our journey down the rabbit hole?
1: Yes, Mani. So as you have said, we've just heard about the shrew that shrinks and grows its brain. But here's another incredible story that links Alice in Wonderland to weird goings-on in the brain. So have any of you ever heard of Alice in Wonderland syndrome or AIWS?
2: I can't say I have, actually. So I'm excited to hear what you have to say.
1: Yes. So, Sandy, it's a neurological condition that is characterized by temporary distortions in our perception. So now, the best known symptoms are called micropsia and macropsia. Now, when micropsia occurs, this is when objects appear much smaller than they really are, while macropsia is the opposite. So now you see objects suddenly looking bigger. But those aren't the only symptoms. Some people feel as though parts of their own bodies have changed in size. You can look at your hands and imagine they're tiny. Others experience distortions in distance. And it's really a collection of unusual perceptual experiences rather than just one symptom.
0: So, collection of experiences, hence syndrome, and Alice in Wonderland, because it's similar to the kind of experiences Alice went through in the book. Is there anything else we know about it?
1: Scientists studying the condition still don't have a conclusive idea of what really causes these symptoms, but it has been noted that symptoms often occur alongside several different neurological and medical conditions, including migraines. Sometimes it's been reported epilepsy, and more rarely, other neurological disorders like stroke.
0: And do we know anything about how common it is?
1: I mean, whilst the diagnosis of the condition is still relatively uncommon, now researchers think that many more of us than we think may have experienced one or two of these perceptual distortions during our lives. Now, there's a study that was done in 2024 by researchers in Germany, and it suggested that individuals with AIWS-like symptoms may be much more common than previously recognized. The researchers looked particularly at migraine sufferers and their common symptoms. So they surveyed around 808 people at a specialist headache clinic. And what they found was that around 1 in 6 of their study subjects reported experiencing symptoms of Alice in Wonderland syndrome.
0: Okay, so a lot of people who get migraines also experience Alice in Wonderland symptoms. If you have and you're a listener to Unexpected Elements, do tell us about it. The email address is unexpected@bbc.co.uk. We've talked about migraines before on the show, and I do remember learning that there's a lot more going on there than just a headache.
1: Yes, we have. And one thing we've learned is that a migraine is much more than a bad headache, right? It's a neurological disorder that affects the brain and the nervous system. For many people, the headache is only one part of the condition, and sometimes it isn't even present at all. But researchers also believe that there could be shared underlying mechanism that, you know, disrupts the brain's functioning.
2: Just circling back to the Alice in Wonderland book, Phyllis, I've heard some people say that Lewis Carroll might have experienced migraines. Do we know anything about that?
1: Okay, so Sandy, many historians and also neurologists think that Lewis Carroll probably, yes, did experience migraines based on the descriptions in his diaries and the letters. It's certainly an intriguing idea, you know, that neurological experiences may have influenced one of the most imaginative stories ever written.
0: I remember reading about a neuroscientist who could induce these size-altering abilities by poking at the right bit of the brain. And so you kind of make your torso extend or make your hands much bigger. And it really makes you realize how much our brains are doing to create our sense of reality.
1: Exactly. And I think that's what also money makes AIWS so fascinating. You know, we often assume that we are simply seeing the world exactly as it is. What you see is what's there. But neuroscience tells us that our brains are constantly interpreting and constructing our experience of reality. Now, most of the time, they do that remarkably well. But, you know, conditions like Alice in Wonderland syndrome give us a rare glimpse behind the curtain.
0: Thank you, Phyllis. Still to come on this Wonderland-themed show, how Alice conquered the world and the quantum realm too. That's coming up after this.
8: Hi, it's Nada here with this week's Unexpected Elements quiz, inspired by the iconic Queen of Hearts. In Lewis Carroll's Alice's Adventures in Wonderland, the ill-tempered queen is famous for ordering beheadings. She says, "Off with their heads!" But if the queen happened to encounter some of nature's toughest creatures, she might have been disappointed. It's well known that some animals only survive a short amount of time without their heads. But which of these animals can survive the longest without their head? Is it A, a chicken, B, a cockroach, or C, a male praying mantis? Once again, if the Queen of Hearts took a disliking to these animals, which would survive the longest without its head? A, a chicken, B, a cockroach, or C, a male praying mantis? I'll leave you to think of the answer while your head is still attached.
0: You're listening to Unexpected Elements from the BBC World Service. This week, the 75th anniversary of Disney's Alice in Wonderland adaptation has us exploring the science down the rabbit hole. Now, while it may be 75 years since the film, the book was actually published 161 years ago. Here to tell us more is Dr. Francisca Colt, historian of science at King's College London. You're actually in the room with me. Welcome, welcome.
9: Hi, great to talk to you.
0: So, Fran, we just heard about Alice in Wonderland syndrome from Phyllis, and weird coincidence, you experienced this as a child, right?
9: That's right. And I didn't even know it was called that. I distinctly remember having this as a child when I was about 10 years old. I was quite ill and my grandma took me to the doctor, and I remember sort of screaming and saying, "Oh my God, my arms are growing really, really long." And I was really in quite a lot of distress. And I remember at the time the doctor didn't use the name, but much, much later a doctor discovered that I had a negative effect from medication and said, "Oh, have you experienced this?" And I said, "Yeah, it was like this." And he said, "Oh wow, this is called Alice in Wonderland syndrome," which was quite ironic because I was at the time writing my PhD thesis about Alice in Wonderland.
0: Well, I was going to ask, did it give you any insights when you were reading the book? You're like, okay, she's going through this.
9: Yeah, so not only was Alice in Wonderland written at a time of like really, really big scientific changes, but it's also given scientists and all sorts of people really almost a language to talk about things that are really hard to wrap your mind around.
0: I want to go back to when Lewis Carroll wrote this. So 1862? What scientific discoveries were being made around this time?
9: It was an age of huge scientific discoveries and huge societal changes that were triggered by those discoveries. It's the age of the industrialization. Society is massively changing as a result of that, quite visibly and really for everyone, like, you know, steam engine by railways and, you know, big machines and discoveries in science. And, you know, probably the most famous book came out at the time was Darwin's Origin of Species, which really changed the mind of a lot of people. But a lot of people wouldn't have read Darwin's Origin of Species. There was a more domestic sphere in which science entered the living room, and children were encouraged to read science books about microscopes and go out and discover nature with these magic glasses. Into all of this, Alice in Wonderland fits in.
0: Okay, I was wondering, did Lewis Carroll actually read Darwin? Would he have been aware of Darwin's books?
9: Lewis Carroll did not only read The Origin of Species, he actually corresponded with Charles Darwin. And we know that because Lewis Carroll was not just a literary writer, he was himself a man of the sciences. And we know this because he had a library of over 4,000 books in his own home. And he wrote a lot of letters and diaries in which he helpfully for us researchers records all of those books that he's read, and in letters corresponds with people like Charles Darwin. He goes visiting a lot of other famous scientists.
0: And you're really building a picture of this world where there's lots of science kind of bubbling up, and I can see how it might have fed into the pages of this book. Specifically taking physics, how did Lewis Carroll draw on inventions here?
9: Interesting fact about this, Lewis Carroll lived in Oxford and Christchurch almost all his life, and the same room he inhabited was later inhabited by Albert Einstein, which is just a little tidbit, but I find this really tantalizing to think what might have happened if those two had met. But in the 19th century, there was the discipline of optics is perhaps the most important for Alice in Wonderland, such as polarization, light that can suddenly disappear through a specific mirror. And we know Alice goes through a mirror into a different dimension.
0: And the quantum Cheshire Cat phenomenon, I mean, I know of the cat from the book as it has this great smile and then it disappears and then only the smile is left.
9: Absolutely. And I think one of the things that Alice in Wonderland does really well, it takes us in a space where things are allowed to be crazy, where things are allowed to be weird, and impossible things can exist, but also things that are not yet scientifically possible, you can suddenly imagine in this space. And that's really something Carroll wanted to foster. He wanted to foster the imagination, but also logical thinking. He was a logician, he was a mathematician. And it really directly, Lewis Carroll directly influenced scientists and science. And one of the other people who famously read Alice in Wonderland and the Game of Logic at his school was Alan Turing. And when you then put the pieces together, Lewis Carroll visiting famous scientists of his time, like Charles Babbage, who came up with a difference engine, or one of the forerunners of modern computing. And then you see Alan Turing in a different room, sitting and brooding over those books that teach you logics and binary, who then goes on to work in a completely different corner of computing, but really changes history. It's not just a story that has a bit of maths in it, but really has a big creative mathematical thinker behind it.
1: Fran, lots of our attention has, of course, been on what was happening in Victorian Britain. But do you think Alice in Wonderland had international appeal?
9: It almost immediately became very famous and started getting translated first into languages like German and French on neighbouring countries. But then it got exported into what was then the British Empire. But there was a real awareness that, what do? We have a very English little girl here. So when these books were published in the British Empire, the illustrations as well as the texts became translated. So in one of the first Swahili translations, we have Alice as a little black girl in a completely different style of dress. And it's never been out of print. So I think that early stage really made it very relatable right at the start. And it stayed like that.
0: And Phyllis, can I ask, have you come across a Swahili translation where Alice is in traditional dress, or did you just get the British version?
1: No, I got the British version. And in fact, when she mentioned that, I just noted it down because I really want to go and look for it. I'm like, oh, I didn't know about that.
0: And Sandy, bringing you in here.
10: Hi, friend. You spoke about how Lewis Carroll influenced a lot of scientists in his day. Do you think Alice in Wonderland still has sort of relevance to scientists today and in the future? What inspiration can they draw from the book?
9: I think that's an absolutely great question. I think one of the dimensions is we're all mad here. So you go into a land where things are really crazy, but we have Alice as a sort of guide who questions the characters that she meets. And having a story in which everything is a bit wild and you don't know what's going on, but we have a critical thinker in there, that's a very appealing trope for scientists who have taken up this trope to explain territories they have entered that are very tricky, often troubling, but they have a reliable, critical voice that's also sympathetic, navigating us through this.
0: Fran, the book has all sorts of science tangential to it. So I'm just wondering, can you pick out some big themes? I feel like psychology is very important.
9: Absolutely.
0: In this book.
9: Psychology was one of those disciplines that really started emerging in Britain as a field in the 19th century at exactly the time that Lewis Carroll was writing Alice in Wonderland. Now, this didn't come out of nowhere. So Lewis Carroll's uncle was one of the people who looked at the way in which lunatic asylums were run in the 19th century and would could be reformed. And one of those things that got introduced in those hospitals was tea parties. It kind of re-socialized patients to have tea parties together. And when you think about that and the way in which the mad tea party plays out in Alice in Wonderland, Alice is this visitor. She is the one who responds to the Cheshire Cat when she says, well, we're all mad here. And she said, I don't want to go among mad people, but she does because she goes to the mad tea party.
0: Francisca Colt from King's College London, thank you so much for joining Unexpected Elements.
9: Thank you so much for having me.
0: So the anniversary, 75 and still as weird as ever, of Disney's Alice in Wonderland has led us to the syndrome named after it, which alters your perception of big and small. We've had the animals that genuinely get smaller in real life, and we've just heard how real Victorian science shaped the flavours of oddness of the original Lewis Carroll book. Still to come on the show, how Alice has gone underground in Switzerland for the hunting of the quark, and the details of what happened in that important fraction of a second after the Big Bang. Stay tuned for that and more.
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11: For the first time in history, a hammerhead shark was tagged in Rhode Island.
12: We had a drone with us and we said, hey, let's take a flight over to a spot that I think we might see some hammerheads on. We've got some reports. And then he zoomed in and said, it's a hammerhead.
11: I'm Tori Bedford. We'll learn about some recent shark sightings in New England waters and what they mean for the future of marine wildlife. That story later today on GBH's Morning Edition, starting at 6 on GBH 89.7.
0: Coming up after the news, Alice's adventures underground. 56 meters underground, where scientists from CERN have solved a subatomic puzzle by recreating conditions in the universe in the first fraction of a second. Plus, what is the evolutionary reason for cuteness? Are we being manipulated by puppies and kittens or our own brains? That plus other unexpected elements coming up shortly.
13: BBC News with Danielle Yawowiecka. Hamas says it's agreed to a framework put forward by President Trump's Board of Peace to fully disarm in Gaza. There's not yet been any comment from Israel, which still occupies vast swathes of the Palestinian territory and continues to target Hamas from the air. Mr. Trump said the Israelis would stage a phased withdrawal. FIFA says its consultation on the part sale of the World Cup is continuing despite opposition from two confederations. It's insisted it's not selling football and has blamed misreporting for the frosty reception its plan has received. Thousands more migrants have gathered at Morocco's border with Spain's North African enclave of Ceuta, which on Thursday was overwhelmed by a mass crossing. Extra troops have been deployed ahead of a visit by the Spanish Prime Minister. Stock markets in Asia have surged following another day of strong second quarter results from US tech giants. Shares on South Korea's main index closed up almost 18% in a reprieve for investors battered by recent sell-offs of stocks in domestic tech firms. a Russian commentator who's been expelled from France, accused of churning out propaganda on French television and radio, has had her assets frozen there. Ksenia Fyodorova works for a conservative French billionaire's media empire. One of Russia's largest oil refineries, a Lukoil facility in the Volgograd region, has reportedly been set on fire in a drone strike. The local governor said fires had broken out at a fuel and energy complex. Officials in Pakistan have located the trackers of four of the 10 climbers missing following an avalanche on the world's 12th highest summit, Broad Peak. It's not known whether they are alive. Indonesia has arrested a Malaysian pilot who's accused of carrying 70,000 ecstasy tablets in his suitcase. Police further allege that the pilot was on drugs while flying. BBC World News.
0: This is Unexpected Elements from the BBC World Service. I'm Marnie Chesterton in the UK, in London, and with me in spirit, although not in matter, are...
10: Sandy Young from Singapore.
0: And
1: Phyllis Mwete in Nairobi, Kenya.
0: So we like to make space on this show for the occasional story that our panellists can bring, which might not have hit the mainstream news, but is maybe big in their part of the world or which affects it. This is Under the Radar. And this show has an amazingly free rein to talk about anything, even tangentially science-related. If you are just tuning in, you've just missed how Victorian science influenced children's book Alice's Adventures in Wonderland, which was our starting point as the Disney cartoon of this classic tale turns 75 this week. Still, I do love it when every element of our show can be linked back to our starting point. So no pressure, but Phyllis, there will be bonus points if you can link the story you're about to share back to our theme. So that said, what have you found for us this week?
1: So sadly, Mani, it doesn't link to this week's theme, but I think this is something that's very important and it's affecting us all even right now, and that is climate change. And more specifically, I want to talk about communication around climate warnings, because climate change, it's not just about predicting floods. It's not just about talking about droughts and heat waves. It's also about making sure that people who are at risk can actually understand the information and the warnings that they're being given, and that they could protect their health and also well-being. Now, a new regional study, and this was done by journalists under the umbrella of Media for Environment, Science, Health and Agriculture. It's common in Africa and we call them MESHA. So they studied and say that millions of Africans could be missing out on critical climate information. And this is because it's often not communicated in the languages that they understand best.
0: Okay, so Phyllis, I can link this to Alice in Wonderland. Alice in Wonderland's famous for nonsense, and when you get a warning that's not in a language you understand, it's not useful climate information, it's nonsense. There we go.
1: Exactly. It won't work, Mani, because a warning only works if people do understand it, and they do understand it quickly and know what action is to be taken as soon as possible. So while a weather forecast can be scientifically accurate, if the message doesn't really reach people in a language that they do actually understand, then, you know, it may not protect them.
0: Okay, so I'm intrigued to know what languages are being used and how big a challenge this is in Africa, because we're talking about a continent where there are thousands of languages spoken and, you know, they don't fit neatly within borders between countries. In every person that I talk to seems to speak at least four different languages.
1: Yes, I totally agree with you, Mani, that this is a huge, huge communication challenge. You know, as you have mentioned, Africa is home to more than 2,000 languages. So you can imagine if yourself, you've met someone who speaks more than four, I speak three, and many countries have dozens, sometimes hundreds of languages spoken within their own borders. That means a single national warning often won't work.
0: Okay, so what is going on at the moment? How are countries currently sending out climate warnings?
1: Okay, so it's not a single system. Warnings these days can come through radio, television, through SMS messages. We also have mobile apps. Social media is really helping. Also community leaders, especially in the rural areas and local networks. Now, in many parts of Africa, radio still remains particularly very important because it can reach communities where internet access, social media, you know, smartphones may be limited. Some countries, however, are also developing mobile phone alert systems. So they're using cell broadcast technology, which is similar to emergency alerts. I've heard they've been used in places like UK, they've been used in France, like we've seen during the wildfires that are going there. So some countries in Africa are also developing that.
9: So how does cell broadcast work?
1: So many, instead of sending a message to one individual or to individual phone numbers, now cell broadcast sends an alert to all compatible phones in a particular area that's to be affected. So it means that authorities can quickly warn people in a specific location, for example, an area that's threatened by flooding or severe weather. They can get these alerts at the same time. But the technology is only one part of the solution. You know, the message still needs to be understood.
10: That's really good that the authorities don't need to know people's phone numbers for it to work, because I imagine that would be quite a big obstacle. But going back to the language problem, is translating the warning enough, say, into whatever language the person's phone is set to?
1: Not always, Sandy. So a good warning isn't just about changing words from one language to another. It has to make sense in the local context. For example, technical terms like, you know, storm surge or flash flood or heat stress may not have a direct translation in every language. And so communicators sometimes need to explain the idea, not just translate it, but explain the idea rather than simply, you know, translate one word and do a direct translation.
9: Okay, that makes sense. And when the same language is spoken across several countries, does that create another layer of complexity?
1: Oh, yes, Mani, it sure does. Well, so take example, Swahili. It's spoken across several African countries, especially in Eastern Africa and some parts of Southern Africa. But you can't just translate a warning into Swahili. You must localize it to specific geography and the conditions and context people might face locally. The positive thing about cell broadcasts is that these messages can be localized to specific contexts. So one step is just working on better local translations rather than relying on whole country or a whole language group messaging systems, which takes more support, more structure at a macro level.
9: So it's not just science. Can communication save lives?
1: I love science, but yes, communication does save lives. And the World Meteorological Organization and other international organizations also have highlighted that effective early warning systems can dramatically reduce the impact of weather disasters.

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1: Our national environmental agency, and you can go check the app to see like what rain clouds are over what part of the country or if there are lightning strikes. And like the UV index and air pollution, haze levels, that kind of thing. But I did come across this really cool weather warning system when I was doing some reporting in northern Madagascar last year, actually, in a region called the Diana region. And what they do is that a lot of the communities there, they live by the coast, they're fishermen, and they have one or two people appointed in each village to receive an SMS text message about what the weather's going to be like the next day. And that's, you know, wind speed and how high the waves are going to be. And then that person goes to the village center and there's a board and they put up this information in terms like it's color coded. And, you know, if the wind's going to be high, it's three arrows instead of one arrow. And yeah, that was really interesting to see and very, very useful. Apparently it's been very effective in helping to, you know, save lives at sea.
2: I like how that's a translation between, you know, the technology, the digital bit, and then you've got a big board with with letters and numbers on it for people that don't do text messages. Here at Unexpected Elements, we love hearing from our listeners. So in the spirit of Wonderland, let's open the postbag and see what you've been sending in. I just want to say this analogy does work because although we feature some of your wonderful comments, we do read all of the correspondence and even the spam, which is usually nonsense Jabberwocky style. So a couple of weeks ago, inspired by the Odyssey, we were wondering how iguanas made it all the way from North America to Fiji, which, if you look on a map, are two places that are definitely not very close. Mike in Texas has one possible answer. Phyllis, could you read this one for us?
3: Yes, of course. So Mike says, a more likely iguana species to travel across the Pacific is the Galapagos one. They have the ability to ingest seawater and then expel the salt out of their nose.
2: So this is about how you'd survive an epic journey. And, you know, when you're stuck on a raft, like people thought these iguanas would have to be, you need something to eat. And that's fine if you're an iguana and you're on a raft made of plant material. You just eat your boat. But drinking water would be a problem. And we suggested that desert iguanas were very good at not needing much water. But actually, a Galapagos iguana that can just drink seawater and then expel the salt out of their nose would be pretty useful. I mean, I saw the Odyssey at the weekend, and I think that if you had managed to drink seawater and not be harmed by the salt, then it would have been a different film, because Odysseus and his men would just survive off salt water and fish.
1: They wouldn't have taken tenure.
2: Less epic. So yes, these Galapagos iguanas are the only lizards in the world to have adapted to marine lifestyle, and they've got a special gland to secrete the salt that they ingest, and it's just behind their ear. It's connected to the nose, and what they do is it stores up the salt in a solution and then they sneeze it out. How disgusting.
3: Disgusting but useful.
1: Sounds incredible. I have to go look for a video and see what that looks like.
2: Yeah, me too. That's planned for later. If anyone has any thoughts or stories inspired by today's show, then once again, the email address is unexpected@bbc.co.uk, or you can even send us a letter or postcard to Unexpected Elements, BBC World Service, Cardiff CF10 4GA. Still to come, Alice's physics adventures underground. That's after this.
4: Hello again, it's Nada here with the answer to this week's quiz. Earlier I asked you which of these animals can survive the longest without its head. Was it A, a chicken, B, a cockroach, or C, a male praying mantis? And the answer is B, a cockroach. A cockroach can survive for up to 2 weeks without its head, and scientists have discovered the reasons why. Unlike us, cockroaches don't breathe through their mouths. They take in oxygen through tiny

0: openings called spiracles along the side of their bodies. They also have an open circulatory system, so their blood doesn't flow through closed vessels like ours. This prevents them from bleeding out when decapitated. Finally, they don't need their brain to move, as many of their basic movements are controlled by nerve clusters called ganglia. So congratulations if you got it right. And if you didn't, don't lose your head. You'll get another chance next time.
1: Unexpected Elements listeners don't just send us emails, we also get your questions and take it upon ourselves to fall down the rabbit hole in search of an answer. It's time for Ask the Unexpected. So each week, we take a listener's question, we dig through our hefty contacts book of scientists who might be able to answer, and hopefully we solve your conundrums. This week's question comes from David Fitzhugh in Virginia in the US, who asks, why is it that baby mammals have disproportionately large eyes and often ears too? Besides making them adorable to humans, is there an evolutionary benefit to this? Thank you, David. So to help David out, we reached out to Dr. Robert Asher, Associate Professor and Curator at the Cambridge University Museum of Zoology.
2: It's true. I mean, throughout many, many different species, you can generally recognize a juvenile based precisely on those proportions. And some of that has to do with the fact that if you want your eyeballs to work when you're born and no one's taking care of you, as is the case for many, many vertebrates, they have to kind of, you know, finished. The finished product has to be functional by the time you're born. So then, whereas with the rest of the body, you can keep growing your forearm and you can still use your arm, you know, whereas if you're an embryo, you kind of have to add on to that developmental process early rather than late in order for that particular structure of brain and eyeball and ear or something to work at all by the time you're born.
1: Okay, so humans are in the luxurious position of having eyes that don't actually properly work. They can't focus until we're months old. But basically, for most mammals, your eyes have to be ready to go the moment you're born. What about the cute factor?
2: The body proportions that already exist, juvenile has a big head, big eyeballs, that's what we regard today as quote-unquote cute. Right. If within our species, we do that within our population, we do that to a substantial degree, our behavior changes and there are genetic heritable properties to behavior. I mean, it's never all genetic or all environmental. It's always an interplay between the two. But nonetheless, there is a genetic component to behavior and its capacity to evolve. To the extent to which we do take care of individuals in our population with those juvenile characteristics, our population will do well, right? Those juveniles will survive more so than if no one were taking care of them, you know? So that's my answer, I guess. That's the, you know, we have this thing that we all recognize as cute. Why does it exist? You want an evolutionary explanation that has to do with the differential levels of survival that you would have in different populations that respond differently to the cues that indicate the status of an individual as juvenile or not.
1: Dr. Robert Asher, thank you. Phyllis, do you have particularly cute animals in your part of the world?
3: Yes, Wani. And for me, they're cute, but they're giants. So I love the giraffes. They have cute eyes.
1: It has got what our expert was talking about. It's got those facial features where the eyes are just so large. You do want to hug a giraffe, I reckon.
3: Yes. And when they're blinking, oh, wow. Yeah. I love giraffes. I think giraffes are cute.
4: I think it's something to do with the really long eyelashes as well.
3: Yeah.
1: And amazingly, we've done programs on the science of cute. And I remember it takes a shortcut in your brain. So it's like something like a seventh of a second for something that you register as cute. And that just kind of, it pokes your brain's pleasure reward center before you've even actually really worked out what you're looking at. So big eyes don't just help you to see, they help you to be cared for. Now, every episode, I'm allowed the chance to disappear down a rabbit hole into the cavernous space, which I like to call Wonderland. It is, of course, the BBC Archive Collection. In it, I find something to help me tell a story related to this week's theme, which is Alice in Wonderland and the anniversary of the animation of this weird and wonderful children's book. We've talked about so far the profound effect this book and its weirdness has had on culture. But particle physicists at CERN even have an experiment called Alice.
5: In my experiment in Alice, we study these collisions, and that is where we produce a very high temperature. The temperature is, we say, 100,000 times the temperature of the core of the Sun. And at those temperatures, the nucleus really melts and you get a liquid that consists mostly of quarks and gluons.
1: That's Marco van Leeuwen. And ALICE, or ALICE as he calls it, stands for A Large Ion Collider Experiment, which, can we just pause to talk about as an acronym? Should be LICE, not ALICE. Thoughts, team?
3: I think because he pronounces it as ALICE, I think it's correct.
1: But when they came up with it, they blatantly just put the A at the start of that so that they didn't have an experiment called LICE, I think.
4: Exactly. I was going to say, you can see why they went with ALICE and not LICE.
1: Large Ion Collider Experiment. I work on LICE. Oh, do you? Fascinating. Anyway, so Marco and his colleagues working on ALICE, they take lead atoms, they heat them to 100,000 times the heat of the Sun, which, frankly, I just want to pause, that's an astonishing feat of human engineering in itself. And what they've discovered is when you heat them to that temperature, you melt the middle of an atom and you release these subatomic particles, these quarks and gluons, into a very hot soupy plasma. And my colleague Caroline Steele, the lucky beast, got to see where it all happens at CERN in Switzerland last year.
6: Marco took us to see the ALICE control room.
7: After you.
5: Hello.
7: So this is the control room for ALICE.
5: Yes.
7: And in front of us, we've basically got a lot of huge screens, really, really long curved screens, and people sat doing what looks like complicated physics on them. It sort of looks like what I imagine, I don't know, a rocket launch to look like, but instead we're talking really small. So this is essentially where you destroy atoms.
5: Well, the atoms are destroyed in the collider underground. Here we control the camera that makes pictures of these collisions.
7: So this is where you watch the atoms being destroyed.
5: Exactly. There's actually a picture over there where you see the tracks from one collision. So you, in the middle, you see a schematic of the detector. All the white lines are particles that were produced in our detector.
7: Wow, there's so many particles flying off.
5: That's what you get at these very high energies. So you have, these were oxygen-oxygen collisions. And when you have these relatively large systems colliding, you produce hundreds or even thousands of particles that we all detect simultaneously in our detector. And our detector is like a giant digital camera. So the detector is about 16 meters tall. You see here only the corner.
7: Yeah.
5: And it's about 16 meters wide and 30 meters long.
6: And the pipe which the atoms are accelerated along is 27 kilometres long. A 27-kilometre loop which straddles two countries. An enormous experiment to study the tiniest pieces of our universe.
5: It's a marvellous place. The particles go around 11,000 times per second.
7: 11,000 metres per second?
5: 11,000 times per second. They go more or less with the speed of light.
7: Oh, it's in loops? 11,000 loops?
5: They go in loops and each particle passes here 11,000 times per second.
7: Whoa, that's so fast.
1: So the ALICE experiment that Caroline Steele was having a look at just there, that cropped up on this show last year when a team created gold out of lead ions. It was amazing. It was like alchemy in action. You know, for thousands of years, chemists have tried to turn lead into gold to make themselves rich. It turns out that physicists at CERN, at the ALICE experiment, did it, but the quantities were so minuscule and the experiment's so expensive to run that no one's getting rich off it. And in fact, the scientists are far more interested in the idea of that soup, the gluon quark plasma, and what that could tell them about a window in time. So we're talking about a fraction of a second after the Big Bang created the universe, and they decided to recreate it because there are so many questions to answer about how you get from a crazy hot soup of subatomic particles to everything that surrounds us today. And in a recent paper, Alice, scientists solved one of the mysteries: how light atomic nuclei, so that's the bit that you'd find in the middle of a hydrogen atom, how that got to exist, given that the temperature of this first second of the universe would be enough to melt them apart.
4: So how did they do it?
1: They did it by using that detector that you heard Marco mention earlier. So they'd recreated the hideous heat of the early universe. They tracked the subatomic particle interactions using this detector, and that they discovered that there was a recipe which made these delicate atomic nuclei from the remnants of the particles smashed. So it's not that the center of the atoms resisted smashing apart. It's just that in the mess that you make afterwards, you can remake them using nuclear fusion.
3: So, Manny, what you're saying is they recreated the first second of the universe, but with a camera to watch what was happening?
1: Exactly. The thing about physics, I don't know if anyone else finds this, but I'm drawn to things like dark matter, even though it's not my background, and I find physics quite hard.
3: It's not one of my strongest areas also, but it will transform our understanding of the universe more. So kudos to all those people who are putting their effort, so much effort into that.
1: So there we go. Physics and Alice. That's us at the end of the program. An anniversary for Alice and her adventure down a rabbit hole have led us to a wonderland of science stories. What have we had? We've had the shaky perception of shrinking. We've had animals actually shrinking. We've had Victorian science. We've had Alice underground at CERN helping to explain the formation of the universe. Plus, we've had the usual nuggets of gold from our listeners and our panel. I'm going to ask you, panel, any favourite take-homes from today?
4: I feel like I learned a lot from Fran about how Alice in Wonderland is not just a story, but permeates so many aspects of our lives and science.
3: Yes, my part also was from Fran. I learned a lot. And also, the fact that she said that the book has been translated in Swahili, and I have to read it. I'll come back and tell you guys if I find it.
1: Now, if we were at the Mad Hatter's Tea Party, we'd keep on going for months. But this is the BBC, and we only get our tea once we've left the studios, which I can't do without thanking Sandy Ong in Singapore.
4: Thank you, Marnie.
1: And Phyllis Mwate in Nairobi, Kenya.
3: Thank you, Marnie. Asante sana.
1: I'm Marnie Chesterton. The producer was Robbie Wojciechowski, with Alice McKee, Imi Harper, and Nada Sufi. Join us next week for more Unexpected Elements.
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11: At 8 hours GMT, welcome to the newsroom from the BBC with Valerie Sanderson. President Trump says a deal has been reached for Hamas to disarm and Israel to withdraw its troops from Gaza. So, why would Hamas agree? Here's the BBC's international editor, Jeremy Byrne.
12: I think Hamas are trying to relaunch themselves ultimately as more of a political organisation. Plus, they don't have a great many options.
11: Spain sends extra troops and police to Ceuta, its enclave in North Africa, as thousands more migrants gather at its border. As Myanmar's military leader prepares to visit Thailand, what happened to those now exiles who resisted the coup in 2021?
13: At the beginning of this armed struggle, we were very motivated. But since it is dragging on for so long, a lot of people have their own responsibility that they cannot stop.
11: And FIFA insists plans for a part sale of the World Cup will not be abandoned despite stiff opposition. On the newsroom, after this news update.
14: BBC News with Danielle Jałowiecka. Hamas says it's agreed to completely disarm following months of talks with President Trump's Board of Peace. The group said its arms would be stored and kept under the control of the new Palestinian administration in Gaza without being transferred to Israel. Mr. Trump said the plan would see Israel withdraw in stages. Israel hasn't commented. With more, here's Jeremy Bowen.
12: Hamas, first of all, have a new leader, Khalil al-Haya. I interviewed Khalil al-Haya a year into the Gaza war in Doha, and he's a savvy political kind of guy. And I think that what Hamas have been doing is adopting more of the traditional strategies used by the Muslim Brotherhood. Now, the Muslim Brotherhood is an organization founded in Egypt a century ago. It's still very influential in many countries. And they use a strategy of using religious instruction, social and welfare services. So I think Hamas are trying to relaunch themselves ultimately as more of a political organization.
14: The governing body of world football says its consultation on the part sale of the World Cup is continuing despite strong opposition from two confederations. FIFA blamed incorrect media reports for the hostile reception of its plans. It added it wanted member associations to cast their votes in September armed with the facts. Two major regional governing bodies for football have now said they oppose the plan. Here's Adam Wilde.
15: Earlier this week, the president of football's world governing body, FIFA, Gianni Infantino, announced plans to sell stakes in its major competitions to private investors. Now CONCACAF, which represents 41 national associations across North and Central America and the Caribbean, has become the latest body to reject the proposals, highlighting the need for greater transparency and proper governance.
14: Spain's Prime Minister and Interior Minister are travelling to the North African enclave of Ceuta, where almost 50,000 migrants have entered illegally from Morocco in the past 24 hours. Troops are arriving from the mainland to help the struggling local civil guards maintain security. Here's Nick Beek.
16: There has been this big attempt for people to get across, but the question is, what happens to them once they're there? You've got the authorities that run this Spanish territory saying that they're overwhelmed, that there are reception centres which are already full up, that if anyone needs medical treatment, that the hospitals will be full, and also they say they're worried about the security side of things.
14: Stock markets in Asia have surged following another day of strong second quarter results from US tech giants. Shares on South Korea's main index closed up almost 18% in a reprieve for investors battered by recent sell-offs in domestic tech firms. In Tokyo, the Nikkei was up almost 4%. You're listening to the latest world news from the BBC. Ukrainian media are reporting that one of Russia's largest oil refineries, a Lukoil plant in the Volgograd region, has been set on fire by a drone strike. The local governor said fires had broken out at a fuel and energy complex south of Volgograd, but did not name it. He said there had also been damage to civilian infrastructure. A Russian commentator who's being expelled from France, accused of propaganda on French television and radio, has now had her assets frozen there. On Wednesday, Ksenia Fyodorova, who works for a conservative French billionaire's media empire, was placed under house arrest pending her departure. The number of people confirmed killed in a huge landslide in southwest China almost 2 weeks ago has risen to 51, with a further 10 still missing. The landslide completely engulfed several blocks of flats on a riverbank at the foot of a steep mountain slope in Peng Shui County, near the city of Chongqing. Local officials say a search and recovery operation is still underway, but has faced significant challenges from the steep terrain, the narrow operating space, and the size of some of the fallen boulders. Mountaineering officials in Pakistan say they've located the trackers of 4 of the 10 climbers missing following an avalanche on the world's 12th highest summit, Broad Peak. It's uncertain whether they're alive or dead. The whereabouts of the other 6 remain unknown. From Islamabad, here's Caroline Davis.
17: Ayaz Shigri, General Secretary of the Pakistan Alpine Club, said that while the trackers had been located, there has been no movement from them. The avalanche hit around midday on Thursday. As well as Nirmal Purja, known as Nims Dai, well known for climbing all 14 of the world's 8,000-metre-plus mountains in just over 6 months, the group includes climbers from Pakistan, America, China and Oman.
14: BBC News.
11: It's 8:06 GMT. You're listening to the newsroom on the BBC World Service with me, Valerie Sanderson. It has been months of marathon talks, but now President Trump says that a deal's been reached for Hamas to disarm completely and for Israel to withdraw its forces from the Gaza Strip. A senior Hamas official told the BBC that the armed group had agreed to a plan put forward by Mr. Trump's Board of Peace, but there's been no official Israeli response. It remains too early to judge whether the agreement will be fully implemented or whether all parties will honour their commitments. But if it holds, it could mark the first credible step towards ending a war that's lasted for nearly 3 years, and it could open the way for a broader political process. Ahmed Fouad Al-Khatib is a senior fellow at the Atlantic Council's Middle East program. An American, he grew up in Gaza City before moving to the United States in 2005. So, what does he make of this deal?
18: I think it's important to treat it with intrigue, but to have a healthy dose of skepticism. There are tactical and strategic considerations that could potentially hinder this, so I'm very optimistic. But I must say that I remain highly skeptical.
11: So, what are the details of the disarmament plan so far? Here's our Middle East correspondent in Jerusalem, Yolan Nell.
6: From what we know, these are revisions to a Board of Peace plan that have been made by Hamas and passed back to Washington. And there have really been disagreements we've known about for weeks on a couple of key points. One of them is what should happen to Hamas's weapons. So in this new document that has been seen by the BBC, it describes a process to inventory and store heavy weapons, military production sites, weapons depots, also tunnels, and that should begin imminently, and that ultimately there should be a phased Israeli withdrawal from areas under its control in Gaza, and that the weapons should be put under a system where they're stored and put out of use, and that will be with the support of the International Stabilization Force. It will be a process that is overseen by this new Palestinian administration in Gaza, the technocratic committee that has not gone in there yet. And Hamas is really stipulating that these weapons cannot be transferred to Israel or to other foreign powers. Then there's also a separate part of the plan about what would happen to Hamas civil servants, because Hamas had thousands of people in its employee, from members of its security forces, the police forces, also through to those working in health and education. So this point also has in the document a demand that the new committee will ensure the continuity of civilian institutions, public services, and that all public employees will be treated lawfully and fairly with dignity and their rights.
11: Well, as you describe, it is incredibly complicated, isn't it? And we have still yet to hear officially from Israel.
6: That's right. So there's not been the full Hamas statement yet, and there's not been any official Israeli response to President Trump's announcement. But, you know, already we're seeing a lot of skepticism, some very dismissive reactions from members of the Israeli government. There was a member of the Prime Minister's Likud party, Moshe Saada, speaking to the public broadcaster Khan News, and he said that Israel will not take any action until Hamas is disarmed with its weapons tunnels, its infrastructure. He said, "We all understand this is very complex. Hamas is already saying that it expects Israel to withdraw and only afterwards it will disarm. Israel rejects that." And he said he still believed that ultimately there would be no other option in Gaza apart from military rule and end-to-end occupation. As you know, news was coming through in the past day that some kind of breakthrough was potentially in the works. You also had the far-right National Security Minister Itamar Ben-Gvir writing on X saying the only solution in Gaza to which Israel's willing to be a partner is encouraging emigration and destroying Hamas.
11: Yola Nell in Jerusalem. It has been months of talks, so why has an agreement been reached now? Here's Jeremy Bowen, our international editor.
12: Hamas, first of all, have a new leader, Khalil al-Haya. I interviewed Khalil al-Haya a year into the Gaza war in Doha, and he is he's a savvy political kind of guy. And I think that what Hamas have been doing is adopting more of the traditional strategies used by the Muslim Brotherhood. Now, the Muslim Brotherhood is an organization founded in Egypt a century ago. It's still very influential in many countries. And they use a strategy of using religious instruction, social and welfare services. So I think Hamas are trying to relaunch themselves ultimately as more of a political organization. Plus, they don't have a great many options at the moment because Israel has very much kept up military pressure. More than 1,000 Palestinians have been killed since the ceasefire, including many children. Israel has taken more territory. It's built a huge berm of sand and dirt near where the city of Rafah used to stand. It's been completely destroyed in southern Gaza. It's not clear what they want to do with that territory. The Israeli defense minister has talked about establishing what are called Nahal settlements in Gaza. And these are military settlements which historically have been precursors to settlements for Israeli Jews, for not for the 20% of the Israeli population who are Palestinian Arabs. So there are loads of reasons why this may not work, but there has been zero positivity on the horizon. And also, of course, Trump at the moment, he's got his own set of elections in America, the midterms coming up later in the year in November, and he wants to have some wins. And this was something that when so much has happened since then in Iran and so on, that it's kind of gone off his agenda, I think, and other people may have forgotten it. But Trump was making extravagant claims for the ceasefire when the deal was done, saying this is the best thing to have happened in the Middle East for 3,000 years.
11: Jeremy Bowen. Next to the Spanish enclave of Ceuta, the northern tip of Africa, which was overwhelmed by thousands of migrants trying to swim into the territory from Morocco on Thursday. The Spanish government is now sending troops to the area to bolster security, and the Prime Minister, Pedro Sanchez, is also due to visit later today. Officials say at least 15 people drowned attempting to reach Spain. Those trying to cross said they felt they had little to lose.
19: I was in Tangier where I was working. I woke up that morning and heard several young people, boys and girls, saying that Ceuta had opened at 10 p.m. So I told the people who were with me that we should go to find work. We're already working here under terrible conditions and our rights are not being respected.
20: This morning I heard the news and I came here, but I saw hell. We walked 14 kilometres through the mountains, but we told ourselves it didn't matter as long as the border was open. Once we got here, we were told to take the road to the sea. Then I found myself completely submerged in water. I was choking. That's when I backed away. I remember that I had two children and that I couldn't risk my life.
11: Well, I'm joined by our Europe correspondent, Sarah Rainsford. So, Sarah, what's the latest that we're getting from Ceuta?
21: Well, some of the numbers are quite extraordinary. Spanish media reporting that up to 40,000 people might have managed to cross from Morocco to Ceuta in the last 24 hours or so, which is actually half the population of that autonomous city, that Spanish exclave. So if that is confirmed by the authorities, and at the moment they're not rushing to confirm any numbers, then it is quite a significant moment, let's say, in terms of migration policy and migration activity around that border. It is a route that migrants have used previously quite a lot, but the numbers have been always much, much lower, apart from in 2021 when there was a similar situation, but numbers again then much lower. So this does look extraordinarily high, and it seems to be a large number of mainly young men, many of them Moroccan, who have taken this chance to try to cross into EU territory. They've taken quite some risk. I mean, some people are managing to walk around the border fence, but many people are having to swim the distance, and in some cases quite a long distance. And as you mentioned, several people, in fact we understand 19 people drowned trying to make that crossing from Morocco to Ceuta. So extraordinary scenes, and the beach there on the Spanish exclave covered in inflatables, rubber rings, floats boats, flippers, the things that people have used to try to make that crossing as safely as they possibly can. But it does seem to have been a rush to the border like no one has ever seen before. And there are big questions about what exactly prompted it. And also, I think, serious questions about how the Moroccan authorities have been acting and responding in this situation, how active they were in trying to prevent people making the crossing. But certainly there appears to be still large numbers of people arriving on the Moroccan coast, hearing that the border is open, which it isn't, of course, but hearing that it is possible to get across and attempting to do that.
0: And, I mean, what are the views about what's prompted it? Was it just like a rush, people thinking it's open, so I'm going to try now?
21: I think a rush, but also I think clearly traffickers using the opportunity as well. I mean, it isn't entirely clear what's happened. There is a diplomatic problem, let's say, between Morocco and Spain right now, a dispute over recognition of who controls the Western Sahara, so a political dispute behind that. That was the reason for a previous migration crisis back in 2021, so I think that's one to look at. But at the moment, it is that focus on the huge numbers, and of course, the Prime Minister and Interior Ministry heading there to try to resolve the situation right now.
0: Thanks, Sarah. Sarah Rainsford there. You're listening to The Newsroom from the BBC World Service. 10 climbers led by the renowned mountaineer Nirmal Purja are missing after an avalanche struck Broad Peak, one of the world's highest mountains in northern Pakistan. Nirmal Purja's climbs were made into a popular Netflix documentary, 14 Peaks, Nothing is Impossible, and he scaled the world's 14 highest peaks in just over 6 months back in 2019, telling reporters afterwards about his passion for climbing.
2: For this project, I give up my job in United Kingdom Special Forces. I give up my pension, a lot of money. For this project, I had to sell my house. This was the project where nobody believed that this could be done.
0: Well, our correspondent Caroline Davis is following the story from Islamabad. So, Caroline, I mean, what do we know?
1: So the most recent update we've got is from the Alpine Club of Pakistan. They have told us that four of the trackers connected to these climbers have been identified. They found the location of those four trackers. Now, what they cannot say is whether or not the trackers, the climbers that those trackers belong to, are alive or dead. But what they said was those trackers, they've not seen much sign of movement. They are trying to reach that location to be able to see what has happened, to see what they can find. We've been told that that would be at least a four-hour climb, that's with oxygen at least. So we were told not to expect a lot of updates about that particular location until maybe early evening. So we're still in close contact with that operation to try and work out what they're doing. We understand that there is this ongoing ground operation, search and rescue, that there have been drones used as well to try to identify the location of these 10 climbers too. There's also been military helicopters that have been flown in, but we understand again from the Alpine Club that at the moment they are nearby at K2, at the base camp there. They are not yet at the location of Broad Peak. They're not yet circling it. This is obviously the 12th highest mountain in the world, and it is on the border between Pakistan and China. So we're still waiting for more information about how this search is going and what they have discovered, and for concrete confirmation, because there's plenty of speculation online, but we are trying to get confirmation directly from the teams that are carrying this out. The other thing to say is that, of course, I've been mentioning the location of these four trackers. At the moment, they said that they didn't know what had happened with the other six. So again, we are waiting for more information about that.
0: Who is in this group, Carrie?
1: So this is a group of 10 climbers. The nationalities include from Nepal, from Pakistan, from America, from Oman as well. So quite an international group, but majority are from Nepal. Now we are, again, we're waiting for sort of further details about what's happened. The entire list of those, I won't read them all out, but we have plenty of experienced climbers on there, including someone that we understand it's one of their first times having scaling such a high peak. We are waiting again for more information about all of these 10 and what has happened to them in the course of the last 24 hours.
0: That's Caroline Davis there. The British rapper and YouTuber Young Philly has been convicted of assaulting a fan in a hotel room after performing at a nightclub in Australia in 2024. The 30-year-old social media star, whose real name is Andres Felipe Valencia Barrientos, was found not guilty of rape. Our Sydney correspondent, Katie Watson, has more on the trial.
5: The focus of this trial was a one-night stand back in September 2024. Young Philly was on tour here in Australia. He'd played a concert at a nightclub in Perth. And then a young fan, aged 20 at the time, a woman who can't be identified for legal reasons, went back to his hotel room. They had consensual sex, and then, according to the woman, it turned violent. Now, he faced 10 charges in total. When the verdicts were handed out earlier today, he reportedly wept. He was found not guilty on 3 counts of rape, as well as one of assault and one of strangulation. He was, though, found guilty on 2 counts of assault, and there were a further 3 rape charges that the jury couldn't come to a decision on. Now, he remains on bail until August the 21st, when he comes back to court, and they will fix a sentencing date for those charges that he's been found guilty of. The prosecution will also decide whether or not to pursue those charges that the jury couldn't make a decision on.
0: Katie Watson. Next week, Myanmar's leader Min Aung Hlaing will receive a major boost to his plans to be seen as a legitimate ruler on the international stage when he makes an official visit to neighbouring Thailand. He seized power in a military coup in 2021, overthrowing the elected government led by Aung San Suu Kyi. The coup sparked a nationwide civil war between the military and a broad alliance of resistance groups. Earlier this year, Min Aung Hlaing declared himself president after holding an election that was widely condemned by critics as neither free nor fair. Our Southeast Asia correspondent Jonathan Head travelled to the Thai border town of Mae Sot, where many people who fled the conflict have sought refuge.
7: In an old house down a side street in Mae Sot, a group of teenage boys cook their evening meal together.
22: What are you cooking?
23: Fish eggs.
22: Yeah.
7: Some are as young as 13. Yet, not long ago, they were armed and fighting.
22: So you're the chef?
23: Yeah.
24: It's a shelter for the children who are under 18 years old who involved in the war or conflict. I rescue them.
7: Like the boys she cares for, Kine is a refugee from the civil war in Myanmar. It's not her real name. She still fears retribution on her family by the military regime against which she too once took up arms. But she's now decided she can do more good by helping the war's victims.
24: We are not born to be a soldier. And after 5 years, for me, I learned a lot. I understood my muscle is not in my arms, it's in my brain. I can do the different way for the long fight. Revolution is not the short term.
22: I'm walking down a long corridor with lots of very small rooms on either side. There are families or individuals living in all of these. This is one of dozens of safe houses which have been established all over Mae Sot to help the tens of thousands who fled from Myanmar since the coup. They arrive here in Thailand with very little money, few possessions, and with no status. They're very vulnerable.
25: I put a time bomb near the police station, and I'm trying to assassinate the informer of military government.
7: This young man says he took up arms against the military regime at the age of 17 after watching it crush peaceful protests. He was caught, jailed, and dreadfully tortured. Now he says he's had a change of heart.
22: So you lost faith in the armed struggle?
25: Yeah, I saw many casualties, and it's really difficult to see like that.
22: You're not involved in the struggle now?
25: Yeah, I just choose another way.
26: A lot of us joined the revolution because we believed that it was our duty.
7: Lewis was a successful businessman in Yangon when the coup happened. He joined one of the volunteer People's Defense Forces fighting against the military. He too was captured.
26: At the beginning of this armed struggle, we would do whatever it takes. If we have to sacrifice ourselves and our lives, then we would do it. But since it is dragging on for so long, a lot of people have their own responsibility that they cannot stop, you know. Like me, my kids will keep growing up, and then there's a need to have a good education, a better life, and all this. Now, a lot of people change under that pressure.
7: But we did find one young man who was determined to carry on. He describes leaving his job as a bartender in Yangon to join ethnic Karen insurgents operating near the Thai border. He's come to Mesot with his wife for the birth of their first child, but he's itching to get back.
3: No, I don't stop.
4: I only came here for my family. I haven't stopped. I'm sure our revolution will succeed one day because they are fighting a war against the entire country, against the civilians they are supposed to protect. There is no way the military can win.
7: That confidence is less widely shared these days. Almost everyone we spoke to was still committed to the idea of a people's revolution in Myanmar. But after 5 years of grueling war and no end to military rule in sight, many are just too exhausted to fight any longer.
0: Jonathan Head. And finally, despite the intense backlash from across the world of football, FIFA insists it will not back down on its plan to sell a stake in the World Cup to private investors. Both the European and the North and Central American and Caribbean confederations have said that they are opposed to the plan, with Europe's football governing body, UEFA, threatening to boycott FIFA competitions. I heard more from our sports reporter, Isaac Fannin.
8: It has given huge upheaval to the football world. We have seen sort of unprecedented statements from UEFA, European football's governing body. They've got 55 member associations, and they got together in a meeting on Thursday, and they said that if the FIFA president Gianni Infantino continues to push ahead with these plans to sell FIFA tournaments like the World Cup to private investors to get investment in that, that they would boycott the competition. And later on, we heard from North American member associations, Central American member associations. They didn't go as far as the UEFA did and say that they would boycott the World Cup, but they also were not happy and rejected the proposals by Gianni Infantino. And it's a huge, huge moment for football. I don't think I can remember a time where whole swathes have said that they're going to boycott what is the biggest sporting celebration in all of sport.
0: But we should say there is some support for Gianni Infantino's plan from African football associations.
8: Yeah, and this is an interesting facet of it. We see a lot of the European press talking about this in really a bad light and their disapproval of this. But in Africa, there's a different perspective of FIFA. And I've spoken to two different football associations who have said that they support these plans that FIFA have put in. So there's definitely a lot of backing for these proposals because $40 million is a lot of money to these football federations who say that they will not be getting that amount of money from their governments. And so this could be life-changing for them.
0: You mentioned Gianni Infantino, the head of FIFA. Do you think his job is on the line over this?
8: I genuinely do. I think that this is a huge, huge inflection point for FIFA. If Infantino pushes ahead with this, UEFA have a big bargaining chip in the fact that they are the holders. They've got one of the holders in terms of Spain, who won the Men's World Cup. The Women's World Cup is taking place next year. Without European teams, the World Cup is not as attractive a proposition to the world, and it will be a bit of a farce. So I think for Infantino, he's in a really, really delicate position. It will be interesting to see whether he does try to push these proposals ahead.
0: Isaac Fannin speaking to me there. Much more in depth on that story on our website at bbcnews.com. Bye from the newsroom.
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13: 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We've got some reports. 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
10: I'm Tori Bedford. We'll learn about some recent shark sightings in New England waters and what they mean for the future of marine wildlife. That story later today on GBH's Morning Edition, starting at 6 on GBH 89.7.
6: Coming up on Business Daily, we're taking stock of one of the biggest questions of our time. Who is winning the AI race? The US and China are the world's two biggest economies, and much of their future growth will come from this sector. The US was ahead, but with China now launching its own AI models, has it caught up? We'll find out after the very latest world news.
12: BBC News with Alan Smith. Hamas says it's agreed to completely disarm following months of talks with President Trump's Board of Peace. The group said its weapons would be stored by the new Palestinian administration in Gaza. Israel, which retains control of most of the territory, hasn't commented. It's now meant to start withdrawing. FIFA has blamed misreporting for the backlash against its plans to sell off the World Cup to private investors. It said it would continue to seek approval from its members despite condemnation of the proposal from European, North American and most recently Asian football associations. Spanish officials say almost 50,000 migrants have entered the North African enclave of Ceuta from Morocco in the last 24 hours. Troops are being sent from the Spanish mainland to help restore order. 18 people have drowned trying to swim around large border fences. The Prime Minister, Pedro Sanchez, is due to visit. Stock markets in Asia have surged following another day of strong second quarter results from US tech giants. Shares on South Korea's main index closed up almost 18%. A study has found more than 80% of Australians under the age of 16 are still using social media despite a landmark ban. It found tech companies were failing to implement effective age checks. The number of people confirmed killed in a huge landslide near China's southwestern city of Chongqing has risen to 51. A further 10 are missing after the disaster 2 weeks ago. One of Russia's largest oil refineries has reportedly been set ablaze in a drone strike. Officials in Volgograd have reported a fire at a fuel and energy complex. Indonesia has arrested a Malaysian pilot who's accused of carrying 70,000 ecstasy tablets in his suitcase. Police further allege that the pilot was on drugs while flying. He could face the death penalty. And that's the latest world news from the BBC in London.
6: Hello, I'm Rahul Tandon. Welcome to Business Daily on the week that...
14: People are always asking about all of the work I've gotten done.
6: All right, do you want to have a guess, either of you, this week? Who is that?
15: Guessing it's Kim Kardashian.
6: Well, look at that. Look at that. That's the sort of performance that we want on this program. No need to ask. We always know you're going to be able to answer all the questions. There was Kim Kardashian launching her new revamped energy drink with a, what I have to say, was quite a strange video, but it's gone viral there. Would it make you want to drink it? Do you need an energy drink when you're on Taking Stock, Rebecca?
15: Never. Surely this is energizing enough.
6: Well, I'm glad you said that. But, you know, the celebrities getting people to try products, it works, doesn't it? It's an old formula, but it does work.
15: Yeah, in many ways, not such a new phenomenon, particularly for the Kardashian dynasty.
16: Yeah, I mean, clearly she is very good at marketing herself and her products. That's why she's worth about $2 billion. I'm not the target market for the energy drink from her, so I don't think I'll be trying it, but I got a good cup of coffee here, Raul, so I'm good.
6: Why are you not? I mean, energy drinks are for everybody. Even I have an occasional energy drink. Walter, give it a go.
16: I've tried one, and certainly my kids, my son, for example, is a lot more into those, but for me, I'll stick with the caffeine and the coffee.
6: Okay, well, listen, we like to do things differently on this program, so we're doing the introductions a little bit later than normal, but you will have worked it out by now. We have with us Rebecca Chung-Wilkins, familiar voice, senior Asia correspondent from Bloomberg, joining us from Singapore. We're not going to talk to her about Toy Story 5 because we did last time and she hasn't seen it yet. Walter Todd, president and chief investment officer at Greenwood Capital, based in South Carolina. Last time you were on, well, Toy Story 5, did you actually see it at least, Walter?
16: I'm embarrassed. I have not. Sorry to disappoint you, Raul.
6: Well, there we go. Poor start so far. They may have got the Kim Kardashian question right, but they didn't live up to their promises of going to see Toy Story 5. Wherever you are in the world this week, it has been another roller coaster week for the world of AI. MetaShares fell as the company reported that 98% of its operating cash was absorbed by AI. And we've seen $2 trillion wiped off the South Korean stock exchange with circuit breakers used for the first time on two consecutive days. That was on Tuesday and Wednesday. The shares of the chip makers there fell about these growing AI concerns. So lots happening there. But we wanted to take stock of who's winning the AI race. And Rebecca, a lot of people will have heard about DeepSeek, Kimi K3 by Moonshot recently, which are examples of China pushing ahead. But for those who haven't, just explain why they're so significant and why people in the US tech sector are getting a little worried.
15: Well, there's a few different factors, but the first part of this were these frontier models that came out of China that essentially took people by surprise. They compete with some of the most advanced AI models that we see from the US, but of course built on a very sort of, from an ideological point of view, built from a very different point of view all around this idea of the open model. And that has then been shortly followed by other developments. We've had, for example, CXMT coming to market a huge bumper IPO. Essentially, that shows that China is also able to meet these sort of vast financing demands that we see from chip making, which is, of course, used and critical in the development of AI. And then even more recently, we've also had this news that this lithography, this type of lithography machine that people essentially just did not believe that China was able to produce themselves, are also being produced domestically. So on all these three different really key fronts, where essentially there was this feeling that the US had a real edge and a real lead, and in terms of even things that we think about US export controls, that actually China would never be able to, or would take a long time, years and years, to actually start competing with, China's already showing that they are catching up. And I think more broadly, I mean, China's definitely a latecomer to all of these three things, but investors are right to be nervous in a way.
6: Okay, so I want you to have a listen to this, because Elon Musk, a few people may have heard of him, he was asked in his recent interview with The Economist about China and AI and whether they could go ahead of the US. Have a listen.
2: Given that the Chinese AI companies are doing as well as they are with a relatively small amount of compute, it seems though as that if they had a lot of compute, there's a good chance that they would be the leaders. And at some point, they probably will have a lot of compute.
6: There we go, Walter. The US stock market has been driven over the last few years, hasn't it, by those tech companies and AI? Are you a little worried now, Walter?
16: The market seems concerned, for sure. I mean, if you look at what's happened so far in July, you've seen this massive unwind that you alluded to, like, you know, with South Korea, for example, down 30%, but also US-based AI companies, specifically semiconductors, selling off significantly. And I think the news out of China that Rebecca was talking about with these new models and the new data points that have come out, or kind of came out at the perfect time to hit these stocks, because the US stocks had kind of gone parabolic. You had seen the semiconductor index up 80%, for example, off the lows in the second quarter of this year. And so the market's understandably getting a little bit concerned, because the whole focus is so different. You mentioned the open source models in China. In the US, we're focused on these closed models like Claude from Anthropic, ChatGPT from OpenAI, and all the money that's being spent, the billions and billions of dollars that are being invested in these closed models, are really at odds with this open source concept. So not only is the data coming out of China getting better in terms with less compute, as Elon Musk just referenced, but also just the whole makeup of the models themselves being open source versus closed. And also, I would add to Elon Musk's voice on this, Jensen Huang came out recently and kind of laid the groundwork for backing this open source concept. Because, of course, they want to sell more chips to whoever wants to buy them the end of the day.
6: Jensen Huang, of course, the founder of NVIDIA. Right. A lot going on this week. It's Talking Stock on Business Daily from the BBC World Service. Today, you've got Rebecca Chung Wilkin, Senior Asia Correspondent for Bloomberg, joining us from Singapore, and Walter Todd, President and Chief Investment Officer, Greenwood Capital, based in South Carolina. It is that part of the program where we look for heroes and villains. So, Let us start with heroes. We like positive news on this programme. So, Rebecca, you're a positive person. We're going to let Walter be negative and choose the villain this week. So, who's your hero?
15: There is a bit of a catch. So
6: stay positive.
15: Well, it's all about renewables. So for the first time ever, we have seen China's use of coal to create electricity down under 50%. And we've never, ever seen that. So that's been for the first 6 months of this year. Always seen that above 50%. So it's a sort of symbolic milestone. But you do need to dig into numbers a little bit, because on the one hand, it is a big win for renewables in China. And this has been a key aspiration for policymakers there for some time now. In absolute terms, actually, coal is still being used. I mean, that absolute number is still increasing. And it is increasing partly linked to that AI story that we were talking about earlier, right? The use for higher manufacturing, semiconductors, data centers, and so on. But it's also offset by the fact that the share of those sort of clean energy sources and renewables is growing at a faster pace. So you still have energy use really still at a rampant pace.

0: Cornerstone at Canton, an assisted living community with wellness, care, and support services designed to help seniors age in place, including a Compass Memory Support Neighborhood, is proud to sponsor GBH 89.7 Online. 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
1: Did so well in the first half was because everybody was buying these leveraged ETFs on the way up, but leverage cuts both ways. So on the way down, it's really accelerating the downdraft that you're seeing in South Korea and other markets, because there's kind of a spillover effect as Asia opens and trades, and that spills over into the US. And we're kind of seeing this invirtuous or vicious negative cycle because of those. And it's kind of the analogy I would say is like giving your teenage driver an F1 Formula car and saying, have fun. They're not ready for that. And this is like giving retail investors these levered ETFs.
2: Yeah, and it means that a lot of people can lose a lot of money when they're using that leverage. Right, we're going to talk about cockroach protests in India, the lie down, let it rot movement in China, and the quiet quitting in the US. What are we talking about? We're talking about youth unemployment. Why? Because, of course, over the past few weeks, we've seen some pretty big protests in India. Let's hear from some of those protesters.
3: I support Cockroach Janata Party because it is very much linked to the youth, and I'm also a current youth, and as a proud cockroach, I'm really happy that the youth of India is now aware and they're not afraid of the government now.
4: I particularly like CJP because it's a youth base. Actually, in this country, youth voices are not properly heard by the government.
3: I was very deeply hurt by the CGI statement, Suryakant's statement, that he said that all the youth are like cockroaches.
2: He was talking there about unemployed in India. That was the Chief Justice. He sort of said those comments had been taken out of context. We wanted to look globally at this now because, I mean, before we look at the numbers for both of you, in the worlds that you are, is this becoming one of the big problems at the moment? Walter, do you see that around you in the US?
1: Not as much. I mean, if you look at that, focus on that 15 to 24 cohort, which I think is what we're talking about here, the rate here in the U.S. is about 9%.
2: Which is still way above a general unemployment number.
1: So the general unemployment rate is around 4, just over 4%. So big spread there, but it's not too out of whack with history, to be honest with you. But you are hearing more stories about people graduating from college, so a little bit older of the on that spectrum, and having a lot of debt associated with that education and not able to find, at least even if they find a job, they're underemployed in that situation. So I think it might be a bigger problem outside the US, but it's certainly something that you're seeing in the news more often as AI concerns, can't get away from AI, about, you know, taking these some of these jobs that were, you know, starter positions for a lot of kids in historically.
2: Rebecca, are people still, the youth, lying down, some of them in China, or have they got up yet?
5: Yeah, I think the lying flat phenomenon is still pretty pronounced, and it is likely about to get worse. So we have a record number of students that are about to enter the workforce. So joblessness for the youth, for that youth bracket, typically sort of bottoms out in June, and then it kind of spikes later as all these graduates join the labour market. So we are expecting it to get worse. And again, a lot of that AI angst is coming through, particularly when you kind of look at some of the social videos that the young people looking for jobs are talking about.
2: I think it's fair to say you are the youngest member of the team today. We're not going to give ages away, but I think that's probably true. do you think it's harder being young now than it ever has been?
5: I mean, I don't think there's certainly more existential angst that you are graduating into. I mean, even then compared to when I was graduating, which was not so long after the global financial crisis, things are so even just so much more complex today. I think in Asia, where you do see this wave of youth protests over the last couple of years, I think kind of speaks to that underlying concern and anxiety. And it's not just those sort of the cockroach protests from India or the reaction, kind of the lay flat reaction of just sort of existential nihilism that you see in other parts of the world. But I think there's a sort of genuine feeling of just how do we make it work? And in some ways, I think Asian nations, think about, for example, Taiwan or South Korea, because they are in some ways on the frontier of some of that AI tech, we're going to see these dynamics really play out in Asia for the first time. This real divide between the haves and have-nots and people who accrue enormous wealth because they are in some ways exposed to that AI chip-making boom and those who are left behind. And it's a big problem for governments here.
1: I would agree with it's harder today to grow up than it was in my youth, many moons ago, Raul, as you referenced. But I think social media

0: you have this constant reverberation of social media that you're dealing with that, you know, of course, we didn't have the technology when I was growing up. And, you know, you just kind of blissfully unaware of things that were going on, whereas that's, you can't avoid it today if you're looking at your phone.
1: AI will take a lot of jobs, probably, definitely. So where are we going to see job creation? Which are the areas where we'll see new jobs arising that people should move into? Walter, do you want to have a bash at that first?
0: Yeah, I know we touched on this a little bit last time we were on, and I guess maybe I'm being a little bit naive, but I think it's not humans versus AI, it's humans with AI versus humans without AI. So I think really you've got to embrace learning how to utilize the technology for your benefit, no matter what your job is. And I think, quite frankly, you know, sitting in my seat as the president of a company, small company, I'm looking for the younger folks in my company to bring ideas to me about how to utilize AI for our benefit.
2: I just want to jump into Walter's point there, because as he says, he is an employer, right? And so one question has been, if you use AI to sort of streamline some of your basic, let's say, research tasks, for example, the stuff that maybe a junior associate would come in and do in your firm, then how, what do you see as the pipeline for these kind of entry-level jobs into a firm like yours these days?
0: Yeah, I think what we're seeing is, and not just with in my world, but just like with legal firms and so forth, just to get kind of to your point, this entry-level associate job is the capability to do more with less. So I do think there is pressure incrementally on the number of jobs available at that level, because the expectation is you're going to come in and be able to do more with fewer people. But I still think there's a solid pipeline, and maybe it puts more pressure on the individuals applying for these jobs to kind of stand out and rise above the rest.
1: It's a big question. It's one that we ask often on this program. We will continue to ask it because I'm not quite sure that there are too many answers as yet. Right. I want to say thank you to both of you for joining us on the program. You did not go and watch Toy Story 5, so we're going to set you another film challenge now. I've seen it. Have either of you seen The Odyssey yet?
2: Oh, God, I knew that was going to be the follow-up. That is also on the watch list.
1: Rebecca, how long is your watch list? You've got to start ticking some of them off.
2: It's just stuff you've been giving me, Rahul. 4 years of programs.
1: Walter, what about you? Are you gonna? Are we going to get you to the cinema? Are you interested?
0: Yeah, no, I am very interested, and I almost went to see it last week, but just didn't get there. Now, it's my understanding that China has like 80 IMAX theaters or something, maybe more than that. You know, we've got like five here. So I've got to travel a long way to see, to really see it how you're supposed to see it. But I will endeavor to do that.
1: I cannot believe that Walter.
2: With vibrating seats, water being thrown across. Yeah, the full work.
1: Thank you very much to Rebecca. Thank you very much, of course, to Walter as well for their thoughts. An AI dominated program, I know, but that is because AI is really dominating the world of business at this particular point in time. We'll have more earnings from some of those big US companies next week. And remember, go and download the latest editions coming up on Monday. I know Ed Butler's once again looking at the drug situation inside Sierra Leone, part two of his Business Daily series. They're definitely worth a listen.
3: Hello, you're listening to Witness History from the BBC World Service. In 2015, Simon Watts took you back to the 1940s and the remarkable story of how music saved a woman's life during the Holocaust.
4: It was the winter of 1943 when Anita Lasker was transported to the Auschwitz-Birkenau concentration camp. Just 18, she was taken to the processing block for women prisoners.
5: The sort of ceremony started, you know, your hair is shaved and you get a number tattooed, and this is all done by prisoners. And these prisoners, of course, conversation starts, and who are you, what's your name, and I don't know, like an idiot, but what did you do before the war? I said, well, I used to play the cello. You know, it wasn't the right place to even mention the cello, you know. So she said, fantastic, you'll be saved. And she said, you stand here and don't move.
4: Amid the horror of the Nazi concentration camps, music had a special place. The SS encouraged prisoners to set up makeshift orchestras for entertainment and as a propaganda tool to dupe visitors into thinking all was well. By 1943, Auschwitz-Birkenau already had a remarkable male orchestra full of virtuosos. Now a Jewish violinist called Alma Rose was planning something similar for the women. She was the niece of the great composer Gustav Mahler.
5: By that time I was naked, without hair, with a number on my arm. Alma being, because the whole orchestra was a sort of showpiece, was a very reasonably dressed. I remember a camelhair coat she was wearing. And I didn't really know whether this was a prisoner or not. But then she introduced herself, you know, Alma Rose. Yeah, she was trying to get this orchestra together.
6: You'd arrived at the place where you were fully expecting that you would be killed.
5: I know.
6: You happened to mention that you play the cello, and then someone says there happens to be an orchestra. I mean, it must have been impossible to take in.
5: It was impossible to take in. And, yeah, lucky me.
4: A few days later, Alma Rose summoned Anita to an audition. It was a formality for Anita, who'd grown up in a very musical German family, dreaming of a career as a cellist.
5: I was taken to the music block, and there was a music block, you know, I mean, completely crazy. And so she just stuck a cello into my hand and said, play something. Of course, I hadn't touched a cello for 2 years by then. Could only play something slow, you know, I hadn't touched a cello. But I mean, it was wasn't like giving an audition, you know, which I might not pass. She was completely delighted because I came at a time when they didn't have a cello in the orchestra. So I came as a sort of lifesaver. Anybody who could play anything tried to get into this orchestra. Of course, Alma took everybody. It was a sort of possible survival. There were people who could own, who played the mandolin or something, or flute. A very impossible collection of instruments, actually, to do anything with. For her, it must have been purgatory. Her uncle was Gustav Mahler, and, you know, she came from musical aristocracy, really.
4: But Alma knew she had to make the orchestra good. If she didn't, the players might have been sent to the gas chamber.
5: We didn't particularly like her because she was so strict, and Alma really had to drill people, you know, from nothing to play. You know, some people couldn't read music. The frustration she must have gone through. She was trying to make something that we could possibly survive. And apparently we sounded quite reasonable in the end. On Sundays we had concerts, sometimes in the hospital and sometimes outside. We played, you know, light music. But marches, that was our main occupation. Every morning, every evening we played marches at the gate for the people who marched out to work in the factories, because you know that Auschwitz was surrounded by factories. You know what could happen during the day, that anybody of the higher officers could come into the block and wanted to hear some music, because I suppose they were exhausted from sending people to the gas chamber.
4: One of the visitors was the Auschwitz doctor, Josef Mengele, known as the Angel of Death.
5: He wanted to hear the Träumerei, and I was the one who could play the Träumerei, so I played the Träumerei to Mengele. It felt like nothing. I thought, here is this guy, I play it as fast as I can, I don't even look at him, and I hope he goes out quickly. That was all my thoughts, as far as I remember.
6: It seems incredible that music had this role in a place of inconceivable horror.
5: Yeah, it is inconceivable. It's also inconceivable that a man like Mengele even knew that there was a piece called the Träumerei.
6: You said that a lot of the music playing, you know, you blank things out. Was it soothing to be able to play and indeed hear music in those circumstances?
5: Definitely. First of all, the way we had to make music and, you know, play well, etc., already made you concentrate on your music more than on what was going on outside. And then the wonderful thing about music is that you can have it in your head without anybody else even knowing about it, you know. I mean, you can retreat on a sort of island and play the Dvořák concerto or something in my brain, where the filth of what was going on won't reach you.

0: Thanks to music, Anita survived a year in Auschwitz-Birkenau. But tragically, the founder of the women's orchestra didn't survive herself.
1: Alma appeared, I can see it now, for the rehearsal with terrible, terrible headache. And she was taken to the sort of hospital and died a few days later. It was never, ever explained. And we were actually taken to see her. We could walk around her. I mean, it was very unusual. You know, in a place where millions of people are killed, you're suddenly making a performance about one person. Everything was completely mad, really. I mean, even the Germans were very upset. They cherished that famous Alma.
0: After Alma's death, the orchestra was dismantled. Anita Lasker, like most of its members, was sent to Belsen. She was liberated there in April 1945. Anita then moved to England, where she had a successful career as a cellist and co-founded the English Chamber Orchestra.
2: I wondered, the music that you played there, is that music still inextricably linked up with where you once played it?
1: People think that I'm then have a nervous breakdown. No. All I think that, well, I've heard that before somewhere else.
2: That music is not in any way tainted. No. For you, by the circumstances
1: you can't taint music. You can't. Actually, music is untouchable. I mean, that is a wonderful thing. Yeah, the Germans tainted themselves, but the music? No, you can't. Nobody's that powerful.

0: Anita Lasker-Valfish is the last remaining survivor of the Women's Orchestra of Auschwitz. She turned 100 years old in 2025 and spoke to Simon Watts in 2015 for Witness History.
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3: 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It took millions of steps to make one giant leap. In a film by Robert Stone, see the race to the moon like never before. 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
5: Coming up from the BBC World Service, The Interview, conversations with the people shaping our world, with me, BBC presenter Liana Byrne. For this episode, I speak to Sumant Sinha, the founder of Renew, one of India's largest renewable energy companies, and why he decided to leave a successful corporate career and bet on the green industry. He also shares his thoughts on those countries pulling back on their climate commitments.
6: Climate change is one of the most central issues facing humanity. If we don't act with the absolute highest sense of urgency on it, then it's going to lead to 2 degrees plus temperature change, which is going to be really, really damaging to the world as a whole. But, you know, eventually I feel that technology, which is driving climate change efforts, will triumph over drilling things out of the ground. So I think longer term, it's going to eventually be a situation where the energy transition wins out.
5: Sumant Sinha, hear more on The Interview after the news.
7: BBC News with Danielle Jałowiecka. Hamas says it's agreed to completely disarm following months of talks with President Trump's Board of Peace. The group said its arms would be stored and kept under the control of the new Palestinian administration in Gaza without being transferred to Israel. Mr. Trump said the plan would see Israel withdraw in stages from the devastated territory. Our international editor Jeremy Bowen says the reality is that Israel hasn't managed to wipe out Hamas as it promised.
8: Hamas are still players, diminished, battered, thousands of their people killed, of their fighters killed, as well, of course, of tens of thousands of Palestinians and the destruction of Gaza. And I think that the fact that they are still there, they will slowly continue with their ideology, and they still want to be part of the picture and will be part of the picture.
7: The Asian Football Confederation has joined the growing condemnation of FIFA's proposal to sell stakes in the World Cup to private investors. The AFC said it stood in solidarity with UEFA and CONCACAF. It said football should never have been placed in a position where the possibility of a World Cup boycott was being discussed. FIFA says it's pressing ahead with consultations. But Niall Cooper of the Football Action Network, a football governance body in England and Wales, says the plan would commercialise the game too much.
9: Looking at it from a purely commercial lens is the wrong way to go. You know, we can look at so many examples from the last World Cup where you look at the way fans were treated, you look at how the players were playing in extreme heats, you looked at all those sort of other elements that were happening. They were just basically because of a financial gain rather than actually looking after the global game. And we want FIFA to be that champion of the global game.
7: Spain's Prime Minister and Interior Minister are travelling to the North African enclave of Ceuta, where almost 50,000 migrants have entered illegally from Morocco in the past 24 hours. Troops are arriving from the mainland to help the struggling local civil guards. At least 18 people have drowned trying to swim around border fences in the sea. And our Europe correspondent Sarah Rainsford stresses that making the crossing is difficult.
10: This is a border crossing that is through the sea. So people scrambling, first of all, down a steep embankment, a concrete embankment on the Moroccan side, and then having to head out to sea to get around a jetty and a very, very tall border fence in order to make it to the European side. But plenty of people wanted to try to do that. And we saw jubilant scenes as people made it, touching the beaches of Ceuta. Those beaches now covered in inflatable rubber rings, also floats and flippers.
7: You're listening to the latest world news from the BBC. A study has found more than 80% of Australians under the age of 16 are still using social media despite a landmark ban. The country's online safety watchdog said tech companies had failed to implement effective age checks, allowing many to retain their existing accounts or create new ones. Peru's constitutional court has overturned the 15-year prison sentence of the former president Ollanta Humala, who was last year convicted on corruption charges. The court declared the entire criminal proceedings null and void. Humala had been convicted of money laundering for receiving illegal contributions from a Brazilian firm and the Venezuelan government. The British YouTuber and rapper Young Philly has been convicted of assaulting a fan in a hotel room in Australia, but acquitted of three charges of rape. Young Philly had brought a 20-year-old woman back to his hotel after performing at a club in Perth last September. Katie Watson is our Australia correspondent.
11: He was found guilty of two counts of assault. There was also the jury could not come to a verdict, to a decision on three other counts of rape. And so that's a significant thing. We'll hear back in on the 21st of August. He will appear in court again. And they, at that point, there will be a sentencing date set for those counts that he was found guilty of. There will also be discussion from prosecution about what they will do with those counts that the jury couldn't come to a decision on.
7: The number of people confirmed killed in a huge landslide in southwest China almost 2 weeks ago has risen to 51, with a further 10 still missing. The landslide completely engulfed blocks of flats on a riverbank beneath a steep mountain slope near the city of Chongqing. A search and recovery operation is still underway, but has faced significant challenges from the steep terrain, the narrow operating space, and the size of some of the fallen boulders. And that's the latest BBC News.
12: Hello, I'm BBC presenter Leanna Byrne, and this is The Interview from the BBC World Service. The best conversations coming out of the BBC. 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
15: 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We need healing. We need trust.
16: These companies don't really, they don't care what governments do.
17: This is a war. The first thing that we want is the war to end.
12: For this interview, I met Sumant Sinha, the founder of ReNew, one of India's largest renewable energy companies. Sinha began his career in finance, working in New York and London, before walking away from the corporate world in his 40s to make a bet on renewable energy. In 2011, he founded ReNew with the ambition of helping transform India's energy system. Today, it's one of the country's largest renewable energy companies, generating 1.8% of India's electricity and playing a major role in one of the world's biggest clean energy transitions. India is one of the world's most polluted countries, with toxic air being a recurring problem in Delhi and its neighbouring regions in northern India, especially during winters. You're going to hear about why he decided to bet on the green industry and what he makes of countries pulling back on their climate commitments.
6: It worries me because ultimately I do believe that climate change is one of the most central issues facing humanity. If we don't act with the absolute highest sense of urgency on it, then you know it's going to lead to 2 degrees plus temperature change, which is going to be really, really damaging. But you know, eventually I feel that technology, which is driving climate change efforts, will triumph over drilling things out of the ground.
12: Welcome to the interview from the BBC World Service with Sumant Sinha.
6: In my family, I was the first person to do an MBA or even consider, therefore, a job not in the government. And so when I started off thinking about doing something on my own in entrepreneurial, then it was something which was quite new, quite novel in my family. Nobody would have been surprised if I had chosen a career in the civil service or if I had decided to become a politician in my father's footsteps, that would have been entirely natural. But I wanted to really follow my own path. And becoming an entrepreneur, I felt, was something that could take me in that direction.
7: Was there anybody who taught you about money as a child and making money and that kind of entrepreneurial spirit?
6: Yeah, not really. Now that you ask me that question, not really. I think I learned it along the way as I went. And of course, in my corporate career and in my investment banking career, I came across a lot of people running corporations, doing it successfully. And that really taught me what it took to create value, why people invested in companies, why investors invested in companies, what it took to create value in them, and how to do that. So getting that exposure during my corporate life was actually very useful because it taught me how companies actually get into business areas, how they run businesses, and how value is truly created.
7: Now, your dad, he became a finance minister. Did that teach you a lot about leadership?
6: You know, in some ways it did, but in some ways also not, because in my family, you know, everybody pursues their own path. And most of the time that my father was the finance minister, I was actually not in India. I was actually outside of India at the time. And so I didn't really overlap and see his political career that closely, frankly, because I was not in India most of the time.
7: Mm. It's interesting. Sometimes people rebel against what their parents are doing because you see what perhaps politics or being a writer is doing. And you say, actually, I don't really want to go down that path. Maybe that made you more or less interested in government.
6: In some ways, yes. But in some ways, it was also very attractive because obviously I'd seen my father's very successful political career. And secondly, obviously, he had a lot of connects and so on. So it might have been easier for me to get into politics. But, you know, eventually I thought it's somebody else's path. And I wanted to follow my own path and create my own journey. And that to me really was the most exciting thing I could do with my life.
7: Tell me about when you enrolled in university. It's quite an interesting story there that you were about to go somewhere and then ended up going somewhere else. And actually, that was quite luck and timing came into it as one of the luckiest accidents of your life.
6: Yeah, you know, all of these things sometimes play out serendipitously. I was supposed to, go and study economics in one of the top universities in India. But I'd also got admission to one of the IITs or the Indian Institutes of Technology, which are very hard to get into. There's a very competitive entrance examination. I had got admission, therefore, through that exam into one of the IITs as well. And I was frankly confused about which direction to go. And as luck would have it, that year the IIT session started earlier, so I ended up going there. And then I liked it, and I just ended up staying on. And that's what made me an engineer. You know, it taught me a lot of things, actually, going to IIT and spending 4 years with really, frankly, some of the smartest people that one can come across in the world.
7: Mm. And you also studied management at IIM Calcutta and public policy at Columbia. What do you think shaped your thinking the most in terms of what you do now? Or was it really a combination of all those three?
6: I would say in terms of my approach to life, in terms of the way I think, probably IIT Delhi is what shaped me the most. And then after that, I think it was a series of top-on experiences, which I think all contributed in some way. But, you know, life is long, life is winding, and you never know what contributes how to your journey. And so it was really a combination of all the educational experiences, my work experiences, that finally got me to become an entrepreneur in India.
7: Now, before that, of course, you mentioned earlier that you went into finance. So why finance? What was the jump-off point for you there?
6: You know, frankly speaking, when I was in the US, you know, I'd finished my master's at Columbia. I didn't really know anybody in the US. I had no networks, no contacts. I was frankly just applying everywhere I could possibly apply. You know, I needed a job. And so I applied everywhere. And as luck would have it, I got a job in Citibank. And that too at the very last minute. So it was a little bit of chance, I would say, that I ended up getting into finance. But a very fortunate opportunity from my standpoint.
7: And what was that like as a first job? I'm sure that's quite tough. Banks like those are known to be hardworking.
6: It was very difficult, actually, Liana. And the reason is that I had never really been exposed to the world of finance. I didn't know a lot about how tough and competitive and cutthroat investment banking could be and would be. I just knew that I was willing to work very hard and put in the hours that were required.
7: It's interesting because a lot of people start out
18: on their careers in finance. And when you say cutthroat, what do you mean and what kind of hours were you doing?
6: You know, the whole thing in investment banking was how many hours a week did you work? You know, did you work 100 hours a week or not on a regular basis? So, you know, typically working 14, 15 hour days, working 7 days a week was not very unusual. And if you were not willing to put in that effort and time, then you probably wouldn't be around for too long. At the same time, it was a very up and up or out kind of an organization in terms of investment banking in general. So either you performed and you delivered, or you were asked to leave.
18: Did you ever think that you would stay at Citibank or on Wall Street? Because I know it's a tough job, but it's also a good job, isn't it?
6: It is. But, you know, I've been doing it for about 10, 11 years. And I realized that that wasn't something that I wanted to do for the rest of my life. Investment banking at some level rewards specialization. And I wanted my career to be much broader than that. And really to get exposure into a wider variety of areas. So I felt that I needed to do something different. And that's really when the opportunity of going back to India in a much more broader and different kind of role popped up. And I said, you know, this is something that I have to pursue.
18: Well, tell me about that. What was the role that popped up for you?
6: You know, during one of my trips to India, I had met the chairman of one of India's largest business conglomerates. He wanted to hire somebody from outside India for the finance role. And that's when I met him, and he offered me the job of coming in as his finance head for the organization, for the conglomerate. And it was a very interesting opportunity to come into corporate India at a very, very senior level and really go from investment banking to a corporate career and a corporate life. And that was an opportunity that I just couldn't pass upon. Plus, it also aligned with my desire to go back to India at some point. And so, you know, because of all of those reasons, I said, this is an opportunity I can't pass upon and I must take it. But at the same time, moving from a very settled life in the US was not straightforward. But, you know, my wife and I bit the bullet and we decided to go back to India.
18: What was different between that job and the one that you'd left in New York?
6: Well, they were vastly different. First of all, one was investment banking, which, as I said, was really about giving advice to people. The other one was actually about making decisions actively about where to invest capital of your own and then living with the consequences of those investments. As an investment banker, you really worked with corporates at a very senior level, really with the CEO or the CFO. And, you know, you just sort of worked at a relatively superficial level with them. Here, you were really deeply embedded into an organization and you had to work with, you know, many different levels of the firm. Thirdly, you know, a job in investment banking, at least my job, had been very global. The Indian job was very much rooted in the Indian context, although it cut across different sectors. And I would say, lastly, working in India in that particular role, I got an exposure to a whole bunch of different sectors because that, you know, our group had invested across many different areas.
18: Well, it sounds like you really enjoyed the job. So tell me when you decided to set up your own business, because again, you could have stayed in that job and maybe been perfectly happy.
6: That is true. And one must ask why I decided to take all the decisions I did. But I guess at some level, as I said, there was a level of discontent in that eventually my goal was to start something on my own. And the more I worked with other people, the more I realized that the things that I did not have that would allow me to become an entrepreneur was capital of my own. I didn't have the understanding of a specific sector where I could actually find a business opportunity. And the third thing was I did not inherently have the risk-taking capability because I still needed to work and make sure that my family was taken care of. I got the chance to work in a company which was in the renewable energy space. And that really opened my eyes to this whole area of climate change. And this is, I'm talking about 17, 18 years ago. And it seemed to me, as I said, even then, that climate change would become a very significant issue for humanity and an area that we would have to get into in a much bigger way and deal with. And so from a purely business standpoint, I felt it was a sector that was still in its early days and therefore would offer me opportunities from an entrepreneurship lens. And so I then really pushed myself into doing that. I said, look, here's an opportunity. I just now have to jump off the plane and, you know, find my way through. And so that's what I did. I essentially left my job and I started this company, Renew.
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7: Samant Sinha is a seasoned interviewee. He's accustomed to discussing energy policy, investment, and India's green ambitions. But what struck me was how much more reflective he became when we moved away from targets and technology. And we really talked about the choices behind his career, about the influence of his family, the risks he took, and the difficult personal decisions involved in building a company. Okay, let's return to my conversation with Samant Sinha. What did Renew actually look like at the start? Where do you even start with a renewable energy company? Because one, as you said, there is so much capital involved. And also, it's quite a complex business, isn't it?
6: It is. And, you know, to tell you an interesting story, when I started looking to raise capital, I'd hired about 6 or 7 people. I'd built a small pipeline of 100 odd megawatts of projects. And I needed to raise, to fund those projects, about $60 million. Now, when I went to the venture capitalists to look for capital, because, you know, we were a pre-revenue company at that time, they said, look, this is too much capital for us. We're not used to deploying such large amounts of capital. So you really have to go to the private equity guys. When I went to the private equity guys, they told me that the company was too early stage and therefore they couldn't, it wasn't interesting from their standpoint. So it took a lot of pounding the pavement before we found an investor who was willing to come in. Then we really got started and the whole shape of the company then began to change quite substantially.
7: This is a family business, isn't it? Your wife, Vaishali, also co-founded Renew with you and remains part of the company today. So how does that work? How do you handle disagreements together if you're both at the head of the company?
6: Yeah, you know, actually, I wouldn't say we're a family-run business. I would say that we're a professionally-run business. It just so happens that both I and my wife work in it. I, of course, founded the company and I am the CEO of the company. Vaishali runs some aspects of our business. But I think it's very clear to our investors and to everybody within the company as to what the management and governance of the company is. And we try to keep it as professionally run and managed as we can. And Vaishali has certain areas of responsibility within the company. And she runs those relatively independently. And because she's my wife, she reports directly to the board. We have an independent board.
7: What are the advantages and perhaps disadvantages of building a company with your spouse?
6: There are many advantages in that as an entrepreneur who started the company, it's very important for me to find people who are equally committed to the company as I am and who have the same sense of ownership and drive towards the company. But who better to have that than your wife, who is equally committed and as committed as you are to making sure that the business is successful. So she brings in a lot of those elements into the company as well. And, you know, therefore, anything that is happening in the company where she feels that things are, you know, going off track, especially in organizational build kind of issues, I think she has a point of view, and getting that input from her can be quite useful.
7: Mm. Now, we'll go back. You raised all this capital. Now let's talk about growth of the company. How did you grow it and what scale are you at now?
6: Yeah, so we've had a pretty good run over the last 15 years. We are now at a point where we are India's second largest renewable energy company in terms of asset ownership. We own about 15 gigawatts of wind and solar assets that we've built ourselves over the years. We have a fully integrated execution model. So we do everything from project development to execution of the projects to running them and, of course, owning them as well. Over the last 4 years, we've also gone into manufacturing of solar panels and solar cells. So we have 2 very large factories now that do that. We are further backward integrating into making wafers and ingots, which go into cells, which then go into making the solar modules. So we're becoming a pretty large solar manufacturing company as well. We employ about 5,000 people in the company now, and that number will increase as our manufacturing business goes up. We manage over 200 sites all across India. You know, we see our role not just as a company that has to create value for its shareholders, which of course we have to, because without that, we won't have access to more capital. But we also see our role really as a company that is not just playing a commercial role, but is also playing a pioneering role in helping develop India's clean energy sector.
18: Just looking back at the 15 years of you building the company, was there a tough decision that you had to make as a founder that really stands out to you? Was there a deal that you wish you had said yes or no to?
6: I think one of the things that we perhaps should not have done was to list outside India. But at the time we took the decision, that was the right decision. But things have subsequently turned out in the manner that, that decision seems in hindsight to have not been the correct one. But, you know, it is what it is now. But having said that, the hardest decisions really are people decisions because, you know, some people join you very early in the process. They show faith and commitment in you. And then over a period of time, not everybody is able to evolve into the roles that you would want them to. And because you have deep, you know, long-term relationships with them, it becomes hard to take those decisions then.
18: Yeah, people management can be extremely tough. But you spent years in finance before betting your own money on renewable energy. It's interesting. What did you see in 2011 that convinced you that the future was going to look fundamentally different from the present?
6: You know, at the time that you start, it's very hard to really forecast where you're going to get to. So in the beginning, it was really all about trying to get the first few projects done, trying to demonstrate that we could execute on the ground, that we could hire people, that we could manage them, that we could create a company, etc. And so in the beginning, it was really not about creating a very large organization and trying to change India's electricity landscape. It was much more about survival and doing the first few projects properly. So that is really how we started off. And the beginning, our ambitions were quite modest. You know, it's only over the years that those ambitions began to change.
18: Where do you think India is at in terms of renewable energy today? Because to give a wider context, we have a lot of conversations about India taking oil from Russia. Narendra Modi has argued that, well, it is still a developing country, so we need cheap oil wherever it can come from. So do you think that India can become a renewable powerhouse?
6: Look, I think India has done a terrific job on the clean energy transition. And it's for a variety of reasons. Of course, climate change is how it all started. That is what drove the initial rollout in clean energy. But now, especially with what's happening globally, with all the wars going on and the geopolitical situation being what it is, India recognizes that we import all of our fossil fuels, or at least 85% of it. And that's a dependency that is very unhealthy for us. And so therefore, energy security is something that we have to work on with a high degree of urgency. And the solution for that is to move as quickly as possible into clean energy, whether it is using renewable energy to generate electricity, whether it is to use renewable energy to power things like data centers or create green fuels like green hydrogen and green ammonia. All of those are areas that now the government is very strongly now pushing forward.
18: It does seem as though the conversation has shifted because we were talking a lot about green energy over the last couple of years, but then obviously the US President Donald Trump, the US is the biggest global economy in the world. He's saying things like drill, baby, drill. They've pulled back on their climate commitments. So have other countries around the world. So does that worry you?
6: No, of course it does. It worries me because ultimately I do believe that climate change is one of the most central issues facing humanity. If we don't act with the absolute highest sense of urgency on it, then, you know, it's going to lead to 2 degrees plus temperature change, which is going to be really, really damaging to the world as a whole. It will lead to all sorts of consequences on food security, migration, droughts, etc. So the consequences are going to be quite dire. But, you know, eventually I feel that technology, which is driving climate change efforts, will triumph over drilling things out of the ground. So I think longer term, it's going to eventually be a situation where the energy transition wins out.
18: And what do you think about clean energy and how it could help equality, essentially? The divide between rich and poor is quite stark in India. Do you think that that's going to help with that?
6: I think that clean energy, ultimately, it's a little bit more democratic than large single location power generating stations. Because clean energy can be put up on one's roof through government subsidies, it can become very cheap. So all of that is going to bring renewable energy much closer to the common man.
18: I mean, we were talking about what clean energy is going to look like in 20 years' time, but what would you hope people would say what your contribution to India's development and energy future was? You might be retired in 20 years, who knows, but when they talk about renewable energy, how would you like to be spoken about in the mix?
6: 20 years, of course, I'll no longer be active at the very least. I hope that people think of me as one of the architects of the clean energy transition in India, and not just as one of the people who created policies or who talked about it, but somebody who actually went out and got it done. And if people recognize that I made a contribution in that area and helped set the industry up as being one of the early movers, I think that would be fine from my standpoint.
5: 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Until the next time, bye for now.
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4: The countdown is on. Two Democrats, two visions, one high-stakes race for the U.S. Senate. Senator Ed Markey, U.S. Representative Seth Moulton. Hear them go head-to-head on the issues that matter most. 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
19: Coming up shortly, planetary scientist at MIT, Professor Sarah Seeger, chats to us in a live recording from the Cheltenham Science Festival, where we ask, are we alone in the universe?
20: We do see the ingredients for life everywhere we look, in the space between stars, in meteorites where samples are brought back to Earth, and on planets in our solar system. So we definitely expect it out there.
19: And if we think we're not alone, should we find out?
21: BBC News with Danielle Yawovietska. Hamas says it's agreed to completely disarm following months of talks with President Trump's Board of Peace. The group said its weapons would be stored by a proposed new Palestinian administration in Gaza. Israel, which retains control of most of the territory, hasn't commented. It's now meant to start withdrawing. The Asian Football Confederations joined the growing condemnation of FIFA's proposal to sell stakes in the World Cup and other competitions to private investors. The AFC said it stood in solidarity with Europe's UEFA and CONCACAF, which represents football associations in North and Central America. Spanish officials say almost 50,000 migrants have entered the North African enclave of Ceuta from Morocco in the last 24 hours. Troops are being sent from the Spanish mainland to help restore order. 18 people have drowned trying to swim around large border fences. Stock markets in Asia have surged following another day of strong second quarter results from US tech giants. Shares on South Korea's main index closed up almost 18%. A study has found more than 80% of Australians under the age of 16 are still using social media, despite a landmark ban. It found tech companies were failing to implement effective age checks. The number of people confirmed killed in a huge landslide near China's southwestern city of Chongqing has risen to 51. A further 10 are missing after the disaster 2 weeks ago. One of Russia's largest oil refineries has reportedly been set ablaze in a drone strike. Officials in Volgograd have reported a fire at a fuel and energy complex. A Russian commentator who's been expelled from France, accused of churning out propaganda on French television and radio, has now had her assets frozen there. Ksenia Fyodorova, who works for a conservative French billionaire's media empire, was placed under house arrest pending her departure. And those are the latest stories from BBC News.
19: What if the Goldilocks zone is for idiots? Welcome to Inside Science from the BBC World Service with me, Tom Whipple. Today, in a special edition, we're recording in front of an audience at the Cheltenham Science Festival. And that is the question we're going to be considering. Let me take you to the plot of the book and the hit movie, Project Hail Mary. It's set in the near future and the sun is dimming and no one can initially tell why. On Earth, in the past decades, as in our world now, there has been a quiet revolution in the hunt for life. In the mid-1990s, we found the first so-called Earth-like planet around a distant star. Through the 2000s, there was a trickle more, and then there was just a burst. I think we're now more than 5,000 exoplanets, as they're called. And, you know, science journalists like me put these early discoveries on the front of the paper, these distant worlds, intuited from the slight dimming of the sun that spoke of, perhaps, distant civilizations. And the ones we were most interested in as journalists were the small, rocky ones. And of those, the ones we were really interested in, they were the ones in the so-called Goldilocks zone, where it wasn't too hot, it wasn't too cold, where liquid water could persist. There were places like ours, places we thought that life could exist. In Project Hail Mary, in this Earth, they work out what's dimming the sun, and it's a small organism, they call it an astrophage, a sun eater, that lives on the sun's energy itself. And obviously it was very much not in the Goldilocks zone, very much not in a place like ours. And the hero of this book is a scientist whose PhD has a section titled "The Goldilocks Zone is for Idiots." So that's what we're going to discuss. What are the true limitations of alien life? How do we spot it? And have we been looking too narrowly? We're joined by Lewis Dartnell, astrobiologist at the University of Westminster, and Sarah Seeger, astrophysicist and planetary scientist at MIT and author of The Smallest Lights in the Universe, a memoir. Now, Lewis looks for extremophiles, for organisms that exist in places we thought previously perhaps wasn't even possible. He's also been involved in planning for the missions to find life on Mars. Sarah is part of planning a mission to Venus, among many, many other things. On the surface of that planet, temperatures reach 500 degrees. It rains sulfuric acid. Yet in the clouds above, she thinks there could just about be life. So the mission statement of that mission might as well be "The Goldilocks Zone is for Idiots." Please welcome our panel. For both of you, I'm going to start with a question. So, Lewis, do aliens exist?
1: Yes. So, Tom, given that my career I've chosen is in astrobiology, I'm kind of hedging my bets that I think in my career, my lifetime, we will find signs of extraterrestrial life before I retire.
19: Excellent. Sarah?
20: To counter his, I will just say scientifically, we don't know yet, but we're both, along with tons of other people, trying to establish that. We do see the ingredients for life everywhere we look, in the space between stars, in meteorites where samples are brought back to Earth, and on planets in our solar system. So we definitely expect it out there.
19: Okay, so I'm going to come back on that, but I really want both of you to answer this question. So you said we see the ingredients for life everywhere. What is life? What does it require?
20: Well, I'll start by saying I usually avoid that question, so I will leave that for Lewis.
1: Everyone's looking at the biologist in the room.
20: Right, but for astronomers, we tend to focus on what we can observe, and that's more about what life does. Like we as humans, we eat food, we breathe air, and life metabolizes. And we're making an assumption that life everywhere, or some life everywhere, uses chemistry like we do to get energy, to store energy, and release that energy. And we're hoping that, like here on Earth, there's a chemical byproduct. And we're looking for chemistry that is signs of metabolism.
19: Lewis?
1: It's a really interesting angle to ask what life does, rather than what it is or what it's made out of. And fundamentally, a living system has to be able to have some kind of self-description, some kind of operating manual that tells it how to run. It also needs to be able to extract energy from its environment to power itself, but also to make the Lego building blocks, the components that go into making new forms, new copies of itself when it comes to division. So that's what life does, and that's true of all life on Earth. And the chemistry that life uses to do those things, to perform those functions, is using incredibly complicated molecules, great big polymers like DNA that can store and transmit digital information, or using enzymes, which are great big proteins that can accelerate how quickly chemical reactions can be run. So when we're looking for life on other planets, we're looking for fundamentally the functions of life, something that is complicated enough to store information, something that could accelerate chemical reactions or evidence that's been going on, but not necessarily DNA itself or proteins itself.
20: But all of this is just so complicated, so that's not actually what we're looking for. And at the risk of getting ahead of ourselves, to start with, we're just looking for very, very complex organic molecules. You know, so complex that we don't think they're just lying around in nature.
19: And so that implies, what's an organic molecule?
1: So very simply, an organic molecule is just one that contains carbon. It is architecture. The structure of the molecule is made of carbon bonding to carbon. And people do talk about alternatives to organic life. There might be silicon-based life out there, perhaps, although probably not, because silicon is just rubbish at doing chemistry compared to carbon.
19: So what does the carbon... Because this is... Okay, so this
20: I can see... I do have a thing about silicon now that I've glommed onto. So the one thing about silicon is it likes to attach to oxygen. Silicon oxide is like a main component of minerals that make up rocks. Let me ask you this. Does anyone here eat rock? No, you do not.
1: I eat salt, which is kind of similar.
20: I feel like no, because it's so hard for life to extract silicon from the environment that why would life ever use it?
19: Okay, so we are carbon-based life forms, and we need water, and we have decided that we've made some scientific judgments and decided that life's almost certainly going to be carbon-based life forms that need water. Now, there's quite an obvious argument that maybe we are over-extrapolating from an N of one. Why is it that carbon is so useful for life and silicon is something you consider, but it is probably less useful?
1: Lewis. Well, there's more silicon on Earth than there is carbon. And as Sarah's just said, that the substance of the planet, that the crust, the rocks of the Earth are silicon. So life on Earth didn't not choose silicon to build itself out of because it was lacking silicon. There's more silicon here than there is carbon. It used carbon as an alternative because carbon is very good at building big, bendy, flexible molecules that can do things like become enzymes or run chemical reactions. So as an astrobiologist, you try to walk this tightrope between not only looking for stuff or life that's just like us, because we acknowledge that alien life might be different, but also not just flinging ourselves off the cliff of a fantasy and trying to remain rooted as a scientist in what we know and what we can anticipate and what we can predict and what we can test for. So we tend to look for organic-based life, carbon-based life, but the water-basedness is, and I'm sure Sarah will come back to this as well when we start talking about life on Venus, is much more of an open playing field. Maybe life would be carbon-based, but not necessarily water-based. Could there be other biosolvents, other wet stuff that you could dissolve complex chemistry in and run that molecular machinery for life?
20: Discuss. And the funny thing is, it's complicated to be a scientist at the frontier because we allow ourselves to take both sides of the argument. So in water, if you have silicon and there's water involved, remember water, H2O, then there's oxygen. So silicon and water-based life is probably a no-go because ultimately it wants to form rocks. But if there's another solvent that's not water, then silicon becomes slightly more of a possibility.
19: So let's move on to the kinds of life we can imagine with these constraints. And I think probably Venus is a really good example. So tell us about your Venus mission.
20: So Venus is

0: The David M. Rubenstein Americana Collection, in support of the JFK Library's exhibit, Declaring the Revolution, America's Printed Path to Independence, featuring historic documents that inspired the Declaration of Independence, is proud to sponsor GBH 89.7 online. JFKLibrary.org.
1: Uric acid. It's so nasty. It will burn a hole in your clothes, in your skin. It destroys all life on Earth. And so that's kind of where things have been for decades. But motivated by this reported phosphine discovery,
2: Tell us about that.
1: So you know what? There are tons of molecules that could be a sign of life. We have oxygen on Earth that we require to breathe. If we didn't have life on Earth, if we didn't have plants and photosynthetic bacteria, we would have no life. It has to be continually produced, oxygen that is, or it wouldn't be here. It's so reactive. So we astronomers and astrobiologists, we have a long list of molecules that could be a sign of life. And one of those gases that is one of our favorites as a sign of life is called phosphine. And I know very few people have ever heard of it. It's very obscure. On Earth, it is really only made by life. Either we make it as pesticides or bacteria in oxygen-free environments make it. So hey, what a great sign of life, phosphine. And it turns out that right here in the UK, Professor Jane Greaves wanted to find signs of life on Venus. And while my team was working on phosphine as a potential sign of life on exoplanets, she was purposely trying to find signs of life on Venus by phosphine. So someone connected our two teams. Really long story short, we reported the discovery of phosphine gas in the Venus atmosphere. We had gone through all the options of what could make phosphine. But just like on Earth, phosphine shouldn't exist on Venus. And we looked into volcanoes or meteorites or lightning. And no method we examined could make phosphine, even in the tiny amounts reported. So I rushed through that, but let's just say there is a series of papers making the case for this very obscure gas on Venus, and just simply saying that because there's no chemistry we know of that could make it, it leaves room for the idea of life making phosphine, life in the clouds. But before we get to Lewis, I just want to say it's incredibly controversial for so many reasons.
3: Well, I was just curious to broaden the discussion on Venus slightly more, that yes, we do find life in the clouds of Earth, but it's transitory. It's up there temporarily, mm-hmm. and it gets lofted from the oceans or from the land up into the sky, up into the clouds, sticks around for a little bit before settling back down again. But there's a very interesting observation that pretty much any moist niche on Earth, we find teeming with life. We find sort of pond scum and cyanobacteria and things photosynthesizing. We find green life everywhere on the surface. But the clouds of Earth are not green. They're not being colonized to such a great extent. Almost certainly because that life is just settling back down again. So one of the main problems for life on Venus isn't just that it's incredibly acidic, but can you have an entire biosphere, an entire ecosystem completely severed from the surface? You can never go down to the surface of Venus and back up again because you're sterilized as soon as you get too deep because it's so hot, it's oven temperatures.
1: Right, well, I've come prepared and I just want to have a few answers for you. But first thing I want everyone to know is, you know, the clouds of Venus, unlike Earth where it's fragmented, on Venus the clouds are not fragmented, they're always there. The entire planet is always covered by clouds and they're very, very, very, very deep. So one thing about Venus is rain never hits the surface. Instead, the raindrops evaporate, you know, right below the clouds. And so there is a thought that if all of the sulfuric acid evaporates, it's possible that whatever life that might be there would remain just sort of hanging loosely. You know, it would lose all the mass, and so it wouldn't keep sinking down, but could hover just suspended, like some spores on Earth can last for millions of years or longer before being revived by whatever. So there's an unknown layer of haze right beneath the Venus clouds. And it's certainly possible that when they get rained out and they end up there, they could just kind of stay there until they're brought back up. However, all that said, I just want to say that, unfortunately, I do fully agree with Lewis. And I would say, to me, that's the biggest uncertainty, is can you have life always living up in the clouds? And that's counter to the chemistry, which I think is really possible. But that all said, the second answer I come prepared with is, look, would you want to just buy into traditional science, or would you want to go to Venus and see what's there?
2: And so that's my question before we move on from Venus. You're going to Venus to see what's there?
1: We're going to Venus to see what's there.
2: What's it going to be?
1: So our first mission to Venus is just a small mission, and it's a probe, so it'll race through the atmosphere, slowing down by its own drag, and it has a single instrument that

0: will shine a laser through a window looking for autofluorescence, like fluorescence, to indicate the presence of organic molecules. And we'll also be measuring some, it sounds very technical, but backscattered polarization to confirm what we all think the cloud droplets are made of.
1: You're listening to Inside Science from the BBC World Service. I'm Tom Whipple, and today I'm with a live audience at the Cheltenham Science Festival, and we're discussing some out-of-this-world science on the topic of whether or not we're alone in the universe. Lewis, talk to us about your work on extremophiles and how that informs things like Mars and the sibling that's noticed normally.
2: So my research is mostly looking at some of the hardiest forms of life on Earth, kind of survival superheroes that we call extremophiles. So life that loves or can tolerate at least very hostile, very dangerous environments that will kill your eye pretty much instantly. And so, as a whole body of organisms, these extremophiles teach us something very, very interesting. They teach us what are the outer limits of life on Earth? What is the boundary of our biosphere on our planet? And therefore, what could be considered to be habitable environments on other places? Is Mars today on its surface a habitable environment? Or was it 3 billion years ago when both Earth and Mars were primordial worlds? Or is the ocean we now know exists beneath the icy surface of Europa or Enceladus, moons orbiting Jupiter or Saturn, are they habitable places? Do they have the right kind of conditions for life to be able to survive?
1: So tell us about hopes now for finding life on Mars. What are we doing next?
2: There's a very, very exciting mission coming up that the European Space Agency, ESA, is about to launch in the next year or two, which is the ExoMars rover. And up until now, NASA probes have had a little drill that's basically the length of your pinky, and it's driven around and stuck its little finger into the side of rocks and extract that material to analyze. With ExoMars, we're going to get 2 meters underground, a substantial distance underground. And I'm going to pull up handfuls of that Martian dirt where hopefully it's been protected underground, and then scrutinize and analyze, and not just look for the building blocks of life, but hopefully find biosignatures, unambiguous signs of life itself.
1: I want to move on to life outside of our solar system. Now, I said, as a science journalist, I've written more exoplanet stories than I can think, so there's that period where we were just getting an exoplanet a day. And there came a point where you said, fine, this is, you know, this is in the Goldilocks zone, however we define it, and it's Earth-like, but actually, it's 100 light years away, or it's 200 light years away. We're never going to get to it. So, Sarah, will we ever know the truth that's out there?
0: Well, we may or may not ever know the truth, but the hunt is on for sure. And we'll at least have, I know it's not extremely satisfying, but we will have signs of life. That's why we name it biosignature. We don't name it like an actual life.
1: And so what do we look for? How does it, now that we've found these exoplanets, how do we start categorizing the ones that might just be the civilization?
0: Well, it's not easy, and I think we can appreciate from Lewis's wonderful descriptions of Mars just how complicated it is to sort through everything. And what makes it even harder for exoplanets is they're so far away, we can't send spacecraft there, we don't know what their surface is like, we don't know what's inside. They're really just a point of light or less. So we use remote sensing. We can look at spectra. We can see the gases in the atmosphere of these planets. And if we're lucky, we can see a bunch of gases, and we try to, using computer codes and general laws of chemistry and physics, kind of piece together what's there. I think you can tell by the way I say piece together, it doesn't sound very certain. But we're looking for gases that don't belong, that are far outside of equilibrium with the rest of the atmosphere. So here on Earth, we have oxygen. And oxygen is so reactive, it shouldn't be here at all, unless it's continually produced. And so on Earth, life is pumping so much oxygen into our atmosphere that oxygen, despite being highly reactive, can always be there. And we astronomers have come up with a long list of gases that could be signs of life. But along the way, we've come up with a bunch of problems. One is, whatever gas I can think of that could be a sign of life, you will be able to come up with a counterargument. And given that there's so much we don't know about these planets, a kind of large number of these counter-arguments, for example, the molecule could be produced in a volcano if the interior of the planet is different from Earth. You know, it's really hard to push back on those. Second, we've come up with some problems with contamination from the star itself, because stars, you know, like our sun, they have star spots and flares and other problems, and those are messing it up. So while I can assure you, like, our search is on, it turned out to be way harder than we imagined.
1: So, Lewis, it sounds to me like this is actually going to be deeply unsatisfying and a recipe for eternal academic debate, just keeping you guys in jobs for literally the rest of humanity.
2: Well, the joke always made it, if someone is paying for you to look for something, don't find it too quickly. Keep it. This is the big astrobiology conspiracy.
1: Now, in our last bit, I want to pose, if we can't yet find them, there is one other option. Now, in 2018, the Barcelonan music festival, Sonar, did something a little unusual. It pointed a transmitter at an exoplanet, one of the rocky ones in the habitable zone, and it blasted songs by Jean-Michel Jarre at them. The organisers of the festival may not have known, but they were engaging in a pretty active debate. For years, we've had the SETI project, the Search for Extraterrestrial Intelligence, which has been listening out for signals. So not looking for biosignatures, but looking for an advanced civilization sending messages. There has also been a proposal to do the reverse, to do METI, messaging extraterrestrial intelligence. Why not say hello, was the proposal. Some think it'd be a nice way to get some advice and meet these advanced civilizations. Some think, as Stephen Hawking put it before he died, that when advanced civilizations meet less advanced civilizations, it doesn't normally go terribly well for the less advanced one, and maybe will be lunch. Anyway, Jean-Michel Jarre is on his way. He has not yet arrived. He is 4 years before introducing the great electronica alien apocalypse of the 2030s. Lewis, let's start with you. Talk through the issues of this. Should we be talking to the aliens?
2: There's one argument that perhaps we don't want to start announcing our presence to the rest of the galaxy. The analogy is, if you're walking through a dark forest, maybe shut the hell up and don't keep shouting and attract the attention of the lions or tigers or whatever. And this is an idea that's been played around with quite nicely in science fiction. And the three-body problem, for example, deals with this kind of scenario. Where it doesn't quite hold water for me is, I don't think we would need to shout our presence for extraterrestrial civilizations to already know about us. Because all the sort of technology that Sarah's just been talking about, we have been obviously a biological planet, a life-bearing planet for a very, very long period of time now. And yet that has apparently attracted no one's attention. And I'm discounting sightings of shiny UFOs as evidence that anyone has visited the Earth trying to find where this life is. So we don't seem to attract anyone's attention. That could either be there is no other life out there to have its attention attracted, or we are just one of a multitude of alive planets, of biological planets, and we're just one of many, and no one's picking us out as being particularly special. And both of those extremes are kind of equally terrifying. But what's so exciting is we are right on the brink now of starting to understand where we are on that scale with the next generation space telescopes, not just detecting Earth-like planets orbiting other suns, but starting to characterize them. Do we see oxygen in their atmosphere? Are they alive? Maybe we'll have a shopping list in the next 20, 30 years of our closest Earth-like planets near to us.
1: Sarah, do you think we should?
0: Well, once in a while, astronomers get together and come up with a plan, and sometimes even with money, to have a campaign to develop messages and send them out. But every time that happens, it happens every few years, another group of astronomers squashes it, and the first group succumbs to peer pressure and doesn't do it.
1: And so which way are you pressuring your peers?
0: I just don't get involved, because I agree with Lewis that if there's intelligent life out there, more intelligent and capable than we are, they already know we're here.
1: Well, look, let's go and see if anyone in the audience has met any aliens and can contradict that.
2: Are there any aliens in the house?
1: Have we got any questions?
3: Lewis, you said at the start that you think that we might find alien life at some point within our lifetimes. I'm just wondering what that moment would actually look like, because, you know, in science fiction, it's when the spaceship comes to Earth or whatever. I'm thinking of scientific discoveries in my lifetime. It's more like a PowerPoint presentation where someone says, we found the Higgs boson. You know, what would that moment actually look like?
2: My impression is it will be a relatively slow, protracted dawning and realization of, rather than sudden flash light bulb flash moment. Unambiguously demonstrating the existence of life is an incredibly hard thing to do. There are always lots of ifs and buts or counterexamples or other possibilities. And looking for life on Mars, what we will almost certainly want to be able to be sure, is not try to send an entire miniaturized laboratory with wheels on the bottom, solar panels on the top, which is effectively what a Mars rover is, to analyze samples there. We want to grab the most promising samples of the Martian surface, bring them home, bring them back to the Earth, and then use all the laboratories and all the highest tech analytical equipment around the planet to scrutinize that sample and hopefully get something that approaches unambiguous proof.
1: Thank you for that. And let's take another question.
4: Thank you very much. You've spoken a lot about the potential of life outside our universe and Venus and Mars and other satellites. But what about our own moon? Do you think we've gone digging around enough?
2: Within astrobiology, the moon has definitely never been alive. It has never had liquid water on the surface. It's never had an atmosphere. It's never been a habitable environment. But that doesn't mean the moon isn't potentially of great interest for astrobiology, because it's almost like the attic for our planet. And every time there's a big impact into the surface of the Earth, it splashes up lots of material, lots of meteoritic stuff from the surface of the Earth gets splashed up into space, some of which will be swept up by the moon and then preserved for very, very long periods of time on the surface. So it's a very interesting proposal that if we could start finding ancient terrestrial rocks on the moon, they would be much better preserved than anything our own planet's been able to do, because it's got a very dynamic, constantly changing surface with plate tectonics. So there might actually be a much better record of the history of life on Earth on the moon than our own crustal rock record.
1: That's all we have time for. I am going to go and enjoy the few years I have left before the Jean-Michel Jarre-fearing aliens come to eat us with their Death Stars. Thank you for being with us, and it's goodbye from me and goodbye from the panel.
2: Thanks. Cheers.
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9: The U.S. military launches a wave of strikes on Iran after an attack on a military base in Jordan. Good morning, it's Friday, July 31st. I'm Tori Bedford. This is GBH's Morning Edition. FEMA has decided to withdraw $7 million in funding for coastal infrastructure as Massachusetts leaders fear devastating impacts of flooding and erosion.
10: If you don't fix these and we have another storm, we are at risk of more damage and potentially significant or catastrophic damage.
9: Plus, calls for the involved corrections officers to step down after the death of Shakobi Kenny at Suffolk County Jail was found to be a homicide.
11: These inmates have said they feel threatened so long as those officers are there.
9: The Red Sox beat the Athletics last night. They'll stay on the West Coast, taking on the Dodgers tonight. Cloudy today, highs in the high 70s. It's 6:01. 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
12: Live from NPR News in Washington, I'm Janine Herbst. President Trump says his Board of Peace has brokered an agreement with the militant group Hamas to disarm in Gaza, hailing it as a historic breakthrough. But Hamas was circumspect in its response today, as NPR's Emily Fang reports.
13: A Hamas official told NPR after Trump's announcement they would only give up their weapons if Israel follows a ceasefire agreement from last October, including, quote, withdrawal from Gaza first. Israel, meanwhile, has insisted it will not withdraw until Hamas disarms first. Its military has increased the amount of territory it occupies to about two-thirds the area of Gaza. And in the nearly 10 months after the ceasefire, Israeli strikes and attacks have killed more than 1,100 people in Gaza. A U.S. brokered 20-point peace plan also stipulated Hamas would hand its weapons over to an international police force and a new government of technocrats who would take over the running of Gaza, but neither has fully materialized. Emily Fang, NPR News, Tel Aviv.
14: President Trump says he may pull Todd Blanche's nomination for attorney general as two key Republican senators withhold their support over concerns about the Justice Department's deal with Trump over his IRS lawsuit and the $1.8 billion anti-weaponization fund. And Piers Ryan Lucas has more.
15: The pushback in the Senate right now is coming from two Republican senators, Texas's John Cornyn and Tom Tillis of North Carolina. They are both members of the Senate Judiciary Committee that has to vote on Blanche's nomination. And they want written guarantees from the Justice Department about this settlement, that the anti-weaponization fund is indeed dead, and about the scope of the tax immunity deal. They want that before they will support Blanche.
14: NPR's Ryan Lucas reporting. Trump says Blanche will remain as acting AG. Michigan's primary is Tuesday. Congresswoman Haley Stevens and former public health official Abdul Al-Sayed are in a fierce battle for the Democratic Senate nomination, mirroring national divisions in the party. NPR's Sam Greenglass has more.
16: Air Force veteran Joel Rutherford worries the primary is tearing Democrats apart.
17: You have candidates that are very different. And I think what happens is this passion has just become so big.
16: Rutherford is supporting Al-Sayed and thinks about his choice this way.
17: We're not going to get everything we want, but we have to at least try.
16: The pro-Israel lobbying group AIPAC is also spending millions to boost Stevens and oppose Al-Sayed, who supports ending military aid to Israel and has made calling out corporate money in politics a key message. Alan Wolf says he believes Stevens is the one who can beat Republican Mike Rogers this fall.
18: You cannot win in Michigan without being able to sway independents. Haley is a fairly middle-of-the-road candidate who can actually do that.
16: Sam Greenglass, NPR News, Metro Detroit.
14: And you're listening to NPR News.
9: Good Friday morning, live from the GBH newsroom in Boston. I'm Tori Bedford. Massachusetts Governor Maura Healey is calling on FEMA to reverse a decision to withdraw more than $7 million in funding for coastal infrastructure repairs. Her letter to the agency follows FEMA's announcement earlier this month. The frozen funds include nearly $3 million previously awarded to Scituate for repairing seawalls, stone barriers, and beach access points damaged by storms. James Boudreau is Scituate's town administrator.
10: This is something we haven't seen in the past. I've never experienced this with FEMA before, that they're just going to walk away from projects that they've said they're going to help us with, and it's kind of unprecedented.
9: FEMA says the cuts were prompted by the failure of the communities to show progress toward completing the projects. Boudreau counters the projects have been slowed by permitting requirements. The governor's office says the FEMA decision is also threatening recovery funds for six other coastal communities. The Stoughton Select Board has placed Town Manager Thomas Coulter and Police Chief Donna McNamara on leave while an investigation gets underway. This comes after McNamara sued Coulter last week, claiming he discriminated against her and tried to force her to resign. Coulter has denied the allegations. Stoughton resident Anthony Yacht says he thinks Coulter was targeting McNamara unfairly.
19: He's just been nothing but problems in our town. And, you know, he's a real big bully, too. You know, you go against him and whatnot, he will retaliate against you.
9: Court documents include claims that Coulter and McNamara also clashed over an internal investigation into the death of Sandra Birchmore. Birchmore was the victim of inappropriate sexual relationships with three Stoughton police officers, including one, Matthew Farwell, who's accused of murdering her 5 years ago. Suffolk County District Attorney Kevin Hayden says he's running for a second term because he still thinks he has more to accomplish as DA. Hayden was appointed to the open office in 2022 before running and winning his first term later that year. He's now seeking re-election. Hayden tells GBH's Boston Public Radio that one of his goals in a second term would be continuing the work his office has done to help young adults he's prosecuted transition back into life after their punishment is over.
20: The work is not done. It's been my honor and privilege to do this job. And nearing the end of the first term, I think we've done very well. Obviously, crime rates are at historic lows, and there's much that's been accomplished, but we have a lot more work to do.
9: Hayden is running against his predecessor, Rachel Rollins, as well as Linda Champion, a former assistant district attorney with the Suffolk DA. Red Sox wrapping up their series with the A's with a 5-4 win. They got 3 out of 4 games in that series. Now the Sox head to LA to play the Dodgers for 3. First game is tonight. It's a late start for us because they're on the West Coast. First pitch is at 10:10. Some clouds today, a little drier. GBH meteorologist Dave Epstein has your full forecast.
0: That low pressure area, which brought anywhere from 1 to 3 inches for most of us, but some areas seeing 4, 5, and 6 inches of rainfall, especially areas west of 495, that's departed. It's back to the sunshine for today. Temperatures near 80 degrees. If there's any fog where you are this morning, it's out of here. Tonight, mostly clear down to the low to mid 60s. Saturday, mostly sunny skies, mid 80s. I would say one of the nicer days we've had in a while. And Sunday, partly sunny. Temperatures also in the mid-80s. There'll be a little frontal system approaching Sunday night and Monday with a few showers. For GBH News, I'm Dave Epstein.
9: It's 66 degrees in Boston. 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
22: It's Morning Edition from NPR News. I'm Leila Fadel.
23: And I'm Michelle Martin. Good morning. President Trump announced that his Board of Peace has reached a deal with the Palestinian militant group Hamas to completely disarm. Hamas is disputing that.
22: And Israeli Prime Minister Benjamin Netanyahu has so far been silent.
23: NPR White House correspondent Franco Ordonez is here with us in studio to bring us the latest. Good morning, Franco.
24: Good morning, Michelle.
23: So what are the details of what the president is claiming?
24: Trump said last night that, quote, as disarmament is completed, Israeli forces will withdraw. He added that the International Stabilization Force will then work with a new Palestinian police force to take responsibility for Gaza. And in a statement, Trump's Board of Peace also said that it had agreed to a detailed plan with the help of mediators from Qatar, Turkey, and Egypt. But the condition that Hamas will disarm was already a key part of the 20-point peace deal that the U.S. brokered 9 months ago. And the execution of that part of the deal has been stuck, and the Israeli military has continued to push into Gaza.
23: What are we hearing from the actual parties in the war, Israel and Hamas?
24: Yeah, I mean, Michelle, like so many of these things, a lot comes down to the details and obviously the execution of those. The problem seems to be a disagreement over what comes first, whether it's Israel pulling out of Gaza or Hamas handing over their weapons. Now, the Board of Peace says, quote, withdrawal must move in lockstep with the decommissioning, but a senior Hamas official told NPR that they would only give up their weapons if Israel withdraws from Gaza first. Now, since the October peace deal, the Israeli military has really increased the amount of territory it occupies in Gaza. And in those 9 months, almost 10 months that since the ceasefire, Israeli attacks have killed more than 1,100 people in Gaza. Now, so far, Israel leader Benjamin Netanyahu has not commented on Trump's announcement. He did meet with Trump in Washington earlier this week, but there was no indication that this came up. Both sides really just put out very limited statements.
23: And this is all coming as the U.S. and Israel are still involved in another war against Iran, which a new poll from AP finds most Americans, almost two-thirds, say is not worth it. So it's entirely reasonable, Franco, to ask about the political context of all this. So what is the politics of all this?
24: Yeah, I mean, Trump could use a win on Gaza as the war in Iran shows no signs of ending. The U.S. and Tehran continue to trade more strikes in a widening war that now appears to have expanded into Egypt. Alex Conan, a veteran Republican strategist, says the Iran conflict is a ways from turning into one of those never-ending wars like the ones that have plagued past presidents. But he says if fighting continues and gas prices keep rising, there will be political consequences.
25: If you look through history, you know, every president who has entered a war in modern times that's gone longer than people expected, whether it was Vietnam or the war on terror and the Iraq war, it starts to weigh on them politically.
24: Now, the midterms are still more than 3 months away, so there's still time to turn things around, but they're approaching fast, and many Americans disapprove. As you noted, polls show many Americans say the war is not worth the fight. The expanding conflict is really just testing Trump's vow to ensure peace through strength versus a reality of a conflict that has lasted months longer than the president promised.
23: That is NPR White House correspondent Franco Ordonez. Franco, thank you.
24: Thank you, Michelle.
22: Let's bring in Aaron David Miller to discuss. He worked at the State Department for more than 20 years as an advisor on Arab-Israeli negotiations for both Republican and Democratic administrations. He's now a senior fellow at the Carnegie Endowment for International Peace. Good morning, Aaron, and welcome back to the program.
1: Good morning, Lila. Thanks for having me.
22: So what is different today versus 9 months ago when the Gaza deal was signed, including a requirement that Hamas would disarm?
1: What's different is the president's announcement, which appears to be based on an additional 15-point memorandum brokered, presumably by the key coordinator, Nicholas Mladenov, which, according to the president, suggests a fairly structured and detailed process by which Hamas would demilitarize, disarm in relationship to Israeli withdrawal. But as usual, Leila, and it clearly would be historic and credible if, in fact, the process of implementation works. But like most things in Israeli-Palestinian negotiations and politics, there are really only two speeds, slow and slower. And at the moment, color me skeptical. We'll see in days and weeks ahead, within 14 days, according to the mediators, work on this will begin. Perhaps even the beginnings of some progress, but it's going to be a heavy, heavy lift.
22: I mean, we're already hearing, though, disagreement about who goes first, which has been the case for months, right? How does that get resolved? Because Hamas is saying Israel has to withdraw, and then we disarm, and Israel is saying, no, we won't go first.
1: I mean, it's going to require a degree of diplomatic skill and pressure, on both the Israelis and on Hamas, by the Turks, the Qataris, the Egyptians, but mainly with respect to the Israelis by the president. And we should, I think, be very sober about this. Following the Good Friday Agreement in Northern Ireland, it took 7 years for the IRA and the paramilitaries, Protestants, to demilitarize. And that was a process that was done under international supervision, was done relatively discreetly in an effort not to embarrass the parties. And it offered these armed groups a role in governance, in effect, in a new political system. None of this exists here. And you have profound mistrust and lack of confidence in the wake of October 7 and Israel's response in Gaza between the two. And you also have Israeli elections. So it's going to take President Trump an enormous amount of work and his mediators. Presumably, he would delegate, I guess, his son-in-law and his best friend, Steve Witkoff, to handle this. My concern is this has all the markings of the Iran-U.S. Memorandum of Understanding, which has turned more into a memorandum of misunderstanding. Mm. It would be terrific if this works. I just wonder if Hamas and the current government of Israel are invested in this and want to make it work.
22: I want to talk more about that in a moment, but I first want to go back to the actual mechanism of how this would work. What is the mechanism?
1: Well, according to what we understand, Hamas's civilian police, and there are thousands, would first transfer their weapons to a new Palestinian police force, which would come under the supervision of this technocratic government, the National Committee for the Administration of Gaza, which hasn't even entered Gaza. Hamas's heavy weapons would then be decommissioned and placed in secure storage, presumably under someone's supervision. Hamas has made clear it cannot be under Israel's. And its tunnels, which are still probably a half the length, functional tunnels, a half the length in the New York subway system, and its weapons factories for making IEDs and weapons would also have to be dismantled. And then, of course, in something that I find to be completely detached from reality as far as Hamas is concerned, its small arms and weapons would be collected, and all of this would somehow be under the authority of a technocratic civilian government, the so-called National Committee for the Administration of Gaza, that hasn't even entered Gaza.
22: And really quick, I mean, how does this work when Israel's still bombing, still occupying areas, most of Gaza, and despite the ceasefire, and Hamas is still technically the government in Gaza?
1: It doesn't, and I think you just broke the code. Add to that the fact that you've got increasing Israeli settlement activity in the West Bank and violence there, and it just seems to me that more often than not, more likely than not, Gaza is likely to remain divided, dysfunctional, and I'm afraid tragically, sporadically violent.
22: Aaron David Miller is a senior fellow at the Carnegie Endowment for International Peace. Thank you, Aaron.
1: Thank you, Lila.
23: A diplomatic dispute between Brazil and the United States has opened a new front in Brazil's increasingly tense presidential campaign. Brazil denied visas to two U.S. State Department officials who planned to visit the country. Brazil's president alleged their trip was aimed at interfering in the election. Washington rejects that. Catherine Osborne reports from Rio.
2: President Luiz Inácio Lula da Silva made the comments at a campaign event with political allies as he seeks re-election later this year.
3: Nós tivemos que negar o visto.
2: Lula said Brazil had no choice but to refuse the visas.
3: Para se intrometer nas eleições brasileiras. Nós negamos o visto.
2: Brazilian officials feared Washington could use the official's visit to raise questions about the reliability of Brazil's electronic voting machines. After far-right former President Jair Bolsonaro lost the 2022 election to Lula, he falsely claimed there was fraud involving the voting machines. He was later convicted for his role in an attempted coup aimed at overthrowing that result and is barred from running for office again. Fast forward to 2026, and his son, right-wing candidate Flávio Bolsonaro, is now running in his place and trailing in the polls. Last week, Flávio Bolsonaro questioned the reliability of the voting system in a speech. Flávio Bolsonaro and his allies have traveled to Washington several times in recent years in an effort to build closer ties with President Trump. The U.S. State Department has denied that the officials who hope to go to Brazil this week plan to undermine Brazil's vote. It says they were due to hold meetings on election integrity and freedom of speech and religion instead. Lula has gained support in recent polls after challenging Trump over increased U.S. tariffs.
4: Lula wants the perception of American preference for Flávio to be as explicit as possible.
2: Analyst Bruna Santos of the Inter-American Dialogue says Lula sees a political advantage in linking Trump to his opponent. She says Lula is framing the dispute as a defense of Brazil's sovereignty, while Bolsonaro presents his U.S. ties as a political asset.
4: We should expect more accusations of election meddling as October approaches.
2: The election is shaping up to be another deeply polarized contest, an old political rivalry playing out with some new faces. For NPR News, I'm Catherine Osborne in Rio de Janeiro.
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9: Good Friday morning and welcome to GBH's Morning Edition. I'm Tori Bedford in for Mark Herz. Thanks for being with us. Looking at local headlines this morning, the state medical examiner has ruled the death of a teenager found earlier this month in a Mattapan rental property owned by Representative Iona Presley's husband as a homicide. So far, no arrests have been made as Boston police continue to investigate. The second ever National Urban Rat Summit is coming to Boston in September. The event brings together experts from around the world to focus on rodent mitigation solutions. And Back Bay will soon host a mile-long public art exhibition featuring 100 life-size elephant sculptures. The project, called the Great Elephant Migration, is Boston's first large-scale public art installation centered on wildlife conservation. The elephants are on display starting August 8th. More local news in 10 minutes here on GBH.
14: 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From the estate of Joan B. Kroc, whose bequest serves as an enduring investment in the future of public radio and seeks to help NPR produce programming that meets the highest standards of public service in journalism and cultural expression. And from the Kauffman Foundation.
22: It's Morning Edition from NPR News. I'm Leila Fadel.
23: And I'm Michelle Martin. Good morning. Firefighters in the French region of Bordeaux say the fires that have burned through 100,000 acres in the past week have stabilized. There are still four active hotspots, though. People in dozens of communities to the west of the city of Bordeaux are being allowed to return home, but they're being told they should be ready to leave again at a moment's notice if the fires reignite. We're going to go now to NPR's Eleanor Beardsley, who is in Bordeaux. Eleanor, that sounds really stressful. Good morning.
8: Good morning, Michelle. Yeah, so
23: go ahead. What's the latest?
8: Yeah, the latest is the spokesman for the firefighters in this region, known as the Gironde, gave the media an update this morning. Let's listen to Lieutenant Colonel Eric Pitot. He says in the zones that are difficult to access, still problematic, there are hot spots, but nowhere is being directly threatened by fire now. Still, he used the word stabilized, not extinguished, to describe the fire. And he said, we hope to have full control by the weekend, but I can't promise it. You know, the temperatures are not so high today, but they're expected to shoot into the mid to upper 90s this weekend, so everyone is still on high alert.
23: Could you just remind us of why it's been so hard to put out these fires?
8: Yeah, this region is covered by huge maritime pine forests, and they're so flammable. There's so much fuel, as it's called, on the forest floor, especially the thick bed of pine needles. And needles burn a lot faster than leaves, according to a French fire modeling scientist at San Jose State University in California, who I met up with because he is from here and comes from a family of firefighters. Aurélien Cast took me to a small burned-out forest. It was apocalyptic looking. There were blackened trunks and bare black branches clawing at the sky. We were walking in a gray, ashy sand, and Cast told me the fires can live for weeks and even months in the ground here because of the topography, and that's one reason why it's so difficult. Here he is.
11: They are trying to watch for any new fire that can, you know, start again, because as I said, you know, the fire can even spread beneath earth and spread for, you know, 10 meter, 20 meter, and then reappear somewhere else. So this is also why they have to be alert.
23: I mentioned that people are being allowed to go home. What are the details of that?
8: Yeah, yesterday for the first time, dozens of communities between Bordeaux and the Atlantic Ocean in these pine forest areas were given the green light, and some more just now. But they're being told to keep their ID papers, their meds, and everything close to them because they could be re-evacuated. And many are still in centers like this one I visited in Bordeaux. It's the big convention center where 6,000 people have been sleeping for the last week on cots. A lot of these evacuations, Michelle, were preemptive, so many people didn't see any fire, but even so, they felt its presence. I spoke with Sylvie Michel, who had her dog and two cats with her. She said there was an ominous feeling just before she evacuated.
12: It was a strong smell, and the ashes were really in great numbers. So my car is white, and it was all covered of ashes, so gray. When you see smoke, then fire is not far away.
8: You know, she compared the situation to Pompeii. Anyway, there have been no civilian deaths, Michelle, but a minute of silence this morning there was in firehouses across France for the two firefighters killed here in the Bordeaux blazes, actually at that forest where I was. And the firefighters are wearing black armbands in their memory.
23: That's NPR's Eleanor Beardsley in Bordeaux. Eleanor, thank you.
8: You're welcome, Michelle.
22: It's Friday and time for StoryCorps. At 59, Karan Founds Benton had raised a family and was spending her time volunteering on Skid Row in Los Angeles. Then she needed help herself. She sat down for an interview at StoryCorps.
13: One day, I was sweeping the house and suddenly I coughed up blood. My friend took me into the emergency room, and what I believe they were going to say was, oh, you just have a little benign cloud in your lung and it'll go away. But instead, to my surprise, a very nervous resident came in and said, I'm afraid this is cancer and we'll just make you comfortable because there's really not anything we can do. He walked out of the room, and I laid there and I waited for this moment of grief to come over me. And I waited and I waited, and it wouldn't happen. Instead, this feeling of gratefulness over everything in my life just washed over me. My brother came to see me afterwards, and he asked me, "What do you want to do? Jump out of a parachute? Travel?" And I couldn't think of anything. I realized I have done everything I've ever wanted to do, and it surprised me. And so I decided to go into some clinical trials because I didn't want to waste my cancer. I wanted to make good use. One day I was down there in pain. I was sitting in the waiting room, and they brought a young woman in a wheelchair. I could tell that she had been through so much. She was thin and fragile and just so tired. But she was looking at me with serenity, and I thought, "You are still beautiful." I looked at her and she looked at me, and this tenderness went across the room. When I came home from the hospital, I just stayed out in the garden. I put my hand down and picked up handfuls of soil. I ran this soil through my fingers, and this longing to be a part of that came over me. Even though we think of death as a totally passive thing, I felt this sort of joy in realizing that, yes, I can do this. I can become a part of the earth.
22: 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She died 2 years after this recording in 2018. Her interview is archived at the Library of Congress.
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22: 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K-pop supergroup BTS will not enter their music for consideration for the 2027 Grammys. We'll take a look at what's behind this decision in 15 minutes.
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18: Your news in Washington, I'm Linda Kenyon. President Trump says a deal has been reached for Hamas to disarm and for Israel to withdraw its forces from Gaza. But many hurdles, conditions, and long timelines remain in the wind-down of the war in the Palestinian territory. The White House announcement comes 9 months after a U.S.-brokered ceasefire was signed. Since then, negotiations between Israel and Hamas have been largely deadlocked over the implementation of the second phase of the peace deal. Students from around the country gathered in Boston to create a national policy to help K-12 schools know how to use AI in their classrooms. NPR's Corey Turner was there.
19: The students were handpicked by their school leaders and gathered in an exact replica of the U.S. Senate, where they decided schools should have to teach AI literacy and do it early. Here's Bina Mejia Romero of Connecticut making her case to the full student Senate.
26: We should be introduced to it when devices are introduced to our classrooms.
19: Right.
26: If we're going to be using devices, we should know the dangers and the benefits that they have.
19: For older students, the student senators backed a ban on the use of AI on graded tests and in the act of writing, though editing and studying with AI would be allowed after eighth grade. The recommendations will now be sent to more than 10,000 school leaders nationwide. Corey Turner, NPR News, Boston.
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9: Good morning. Live from the GBH newsroom in Boston, I'm Tori Bedford. A Boston city councilor is pushing for action after the state medical examiner ruled the death of a man held by the Suffolk County Sheriff's Office as a homicide. Jacoby Kenny died late last year at the South Bay House of Correction. In a letter to interim Suffolk Sheriff Mark Lawhorn, Culpepper says corrections officers connected with Kenny's death should be placed on leave. He says he's worried about potential intimidation and retaliation, since some inmates at the facility may have witnessed an altercation between officers and Kenny shortly before his death.
0: We need to know that we can count on those correctional officers to protect the inmates in the prison.
9: An investigation into Kenny's death is ongoing. The Suffolk County Sheriff did not respond to a request for comment. Some Newton residents want to know more about the city's new water meters and why their water bills are so high. That includes one woman who received a quarterly bill for nearly $5,000. GBH's Marilyn Scherer reports.
1: Terry Gentile Sorrow says for the water billing period in question last year, she owed $202. This year, $4,566. She called Newton City Hall to find out why and was told she had several days of constantly running water.
17: And I went, constant water running? How could that be? I said, I live in the house. I would hear the water running.
1: It turns out Sorrow had an irrigation leak underground. The city's new water meters can detect increases in water usage, but she didn't know how to register to get alerts. Now Sorrow is filing for an abatement. The city says they're working on an outreach effort with videos on how residents can sign up for the alerts. Marilyn Shera, GBH News.
9: A historic defense contract is expected to be a major boost to the New England economy. The U.S. Navy is awarding more than $76 billion to Connecticut-based General Dynamics Electric Boat to build 14 submarines. Dustin Nord is with the Connecticut Business and Industry Association. He says 8,000 additional jobs could be created at the shipyards.
20: For every job that we have in shipbuilding, we usually are supporting another 2 to 4 jobs across the economy as well. So it's a big deal for the Connecticut economy, especially Southeast Connecticut.
9: Nord says work at the shipyards and thousands of supply chain companies could be secure into the late 2030s. The contract includes $42 billion for the construction of 9 Virginia-class submarines and $29 billion for 5 Columbia-class subs. It's 66 degrees in Boston. 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
18: It's Morning Edition from NPR News. I'm Leila Fadel.
23: And I'm Michelle Martin. Good morning. A new report from the Commerce Department suggests the economy has largely weathered the shock of higher energy prices caused by the war with Iran.
18: The U.S.'s gross domestic product grew at an annual pace of 1.5% during the spring quarter. That is slower growth than the economy saw earlier in the year.
23: NPR's Scott Horsley is on the line with us now. Good morning, Scott, to you.
21: Good morning, Michelle.
23: So what's driving this economic growth?
21: As usual, consumer spending is the biggest engine in this economy, and Americans continued to spend pretty freely during the spring, even as gasoline prices were soaring. We also continued to see a lot of investment by big tech companies on data centers to power the artificial intelligence boom. Kathy Bosjancic is chief economist at the insurance and financial services company Nationwide. She says those are the pillars that are really propping up the economy at a time when we're seeing slower growth in other areas like exports or housing.
24: I'd say the U.S. economy is quite resilient and strong, but it's not balanced growth. It's really heavily reliant on consumer spending and AI investment. Then you'd like to see a broadening out of activity across different sectors.
21: The GDP number would have looked better had it not been for a big jump in imports during the spring after President Trump's emergency tariffs were struck down by the Supreme Court. A lot of importers may have seen a window after that to bring in cargo. Remember, the D in GDP stands for domestic, so imports are a subtraction from that.
23: How much is inflation weighing on that economic growth?
21: It's not helping. If consumers have to pay more for every gallon of gas, that leaves less money in their pockets to spend on everything else. And that's especially true for lower-income households. The war with Iran has caused higher inflation on average, and people's wages are not keeping up with those higher prices. So far, that has not forced most people to cut back on spending, but Bosjancic says it has pushed them to dip into savings or put more of their spending on the credit card.
24: Now, there's some limit to the degree they can do that. But I think for a short period of time, probably continue to see the consumer spending at least a solid pace in the third quarter.
21: Some analysts say a lot of today's spending growth has been driven by upper income families who are feeling pretty wealthy thanks to the booming stock market and rising home values. If there were to be a downturn in the stock market, though, that extra spending might dry up.
23: Speaking about housing, though, the housing market has been in a slump. What effect is that having on GDP?
21: Yeah, home sales are really anemic, and that is a drag on economic growth. Earlier this year, mortgage rates briefly dipped below 6%, and it looked as though we might start to see a modest recovery in the housing market. But Bosjancic says the war with Iran and rising inflation are now pushing mortgage rates in the wrong direction. Freddie Mac says the average cost of a 30-year home loan has now climbed to 6.66%.
24: Not good news for the housing market, which essentially has been stalled for several years now. Imagine how strong the growth would be if we could get the housing market back on its feet.
21: You know, whenever we talk about GDP, it's helpful to think compared to what? Compared to a recession, when the economy is shrinking, a growth rate of 1.5% looks pretty good. But it is slower growth than we had last year, and it's significantly slower than what we saw during most of the Biden administration.
23: That is NPR's Scott Horsley. Scott, thank you.
21: You're welcome.
22: Let's get a read on the latest economic numbers from someone who knows them well. Mark Zandi is chief economist at Moody's Analytics. Good morning, Mark. Welcome back to the program.
2: Good morning, Layla. Good to be with you.
22: So this new data indicates that consumers have been able to keep spending, even though their wages aren't keeping up with inflation. How long do you think this can last if disposable income isn't going up?
2: Not much longer. I think it's going to be pretty tough. I mean, real, that's after inflation, disposable after tax income has gone nowhere over the past year. And that's for the typical American household. You can imagine for about half the population, it's actually declining. And consumers, households have been able to mitigate that impact on their spending by drawing down on their saving rate. The saving rate is now about as low as it's ever been. So, you know, the economics of that are pretty tough. And I don't think that can be sustained for very long. So unless we see job growth pick up, unless we see wage growth start to reverse itself, unless we see inflation start to come in, I think we're going to see a much weaker consumer and a much weaker economy.
22: Is it a cause for concern that people are pulling their savings, putting things on credit cards?
2: Oh, of course, yeah. I mean, and it's particularly lower middle-income households. I mean, Scott made it the point that, you know, for higher-income households, high-net-worth households, the well-to-do, no problem. You know, they've got a job, wage growth is fine. They own stocks, and of course, the stock market's been doing very well because of the artificial intelligence companies, so they're doing fine. But lower middle-income households is a real tough time, particularly for lower-income households, obviously. Mm-hmm. The inflation rates are so high, it's cutting into their ability to continue to spend. So they have been drawing down their saving, and they have been using their credit cards and other sources of financing to kind of keep things going. But now with interest rates, that gets tougher too. So, you know, it really depends on where you are kind of in the income distribution. But for most Americans, it's a pretty tough time.
22: You mentioned the stock market. So I've got to ask, President Trump talks about how high the stock market is, a lot. Job numbers and unemployment are also stable. But is his confidence shared by many Americans?
2: Well, for most Americans, they don't own much of any stock. I'll give you one statistic, Layla. The folks in the top 10% of the income distribution, so to be there, need to make about $225K a year. So you got to make over that. Those folks, they own 90% of all the stocks. Wow. You know, half of Americans don't own any stocks. And middle-income Americans, they own some stocks in their 401K, but it's really small in the grand scheme of things. And their biggest asset is not their stock portfolio, it's their home. And of course, home values have gone nowhere the last 3 or 4 years. So, yeah, I mean, the stock market, I'll take it. You know, that's great. And AI is key to keeping the economy together as well as being kept together. But the benefits of that are accruing to a small group of Americans, at least up to this point in time.
22: What direction do you see the economy headed in? Will growth continue to slow or will there be a rebound?
2: Well, I'll give you an economist's answer. Unfortunately, it depends, right? It depends on the war.
22: You can't just say yes or no.
2: Yeah, I wish I could. I mean, you know, it depends on what's going on in the Middle East. I mean, if the war continues to drag on, that means higher energy costs. That's already a big deal. You know, the typical American has shelled out $1,250 to pay for this war through higher energy costs, higher interest rates, and the military costs. So it's already adding up to a lot. So if that continues, we got a problem. You know, hopefully this thing, the administration and the Iranian regime find a way to allow this thing to wind down and get oil flowing again and oil prices down definitively. Because if we don't, as we go into the end of the year next, I think it's going to be a pretty tough environment.
22: Mark Zandi is chief economist at Moody's Analytics. Thank you, Mark.
2: Thank you, Layla.

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1: 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I'm Tori Bedford with Morning Edition. Expecting mostly clear skies for most of the day, meteorologist Dave Epstein has our full forecast.
2: Any early fog gives way to mostly sunny skies today. Temperature up near 80. I can't rule out a slight chance for an afternoon shower, but basically it's a nice day. Mostly clear tonight, down to the 60s. And tomorrow is a beach day. Mostly sunny, mid 80s. Sunday, partly sunny, also really nice. Temperatures in the low to mid 80s. Some showers try to arrive Sunday night or Monday. For GBH News, I'm Dave Epstein.
1: Check the water if you're going to the beach. Check the water. The Berkshire Museum in Pittsfield has reopened following 2 years of renovation. William Doerr, the chief curator of the museum, says the $12 million project was designed to better showcase the museum's collection.
3: We have a large collection. We wanted to make sure more of it was on view at any given time. All we updated and modernized elements of the building. It's over about 100 years old at this point with new fresh amenities.
1: As part of the renovations, the museum's aquarium has been moved to the first floor of the building for greater accessibility. Coming up on the Marketplace Morning Report, the ongoing war in Iran and new weather patterns could push food inflation higher. We'll hear how these kinds of global disruptions can trickle down to prices we see at the grocery store. And in the news at 7, Governor Maura Healey is asking FEMA to reconsider its clawback of $7 million in coastal infrastructure repairs for the state. More news just ahead on GBH's Morning Edition.
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0: Morning Edition from NPR News. I'm Leila Fadel.
1: And I'm Michelle Martin. Good morning. One of the biggest names in pop music is boycotting the Grammys. K-pop supergroup BTS says they will not allow their music to be considered for 2027. It's a protest against new Grammy categories, including an award for Best Asian Pop Music Performance. Ben Cesario covers the music industry for the New York Times, and he's on the line with us to help us dig into this. Good morning, Ben.
2: Good morning.
1: So what is BTS saying?
2: The other day, all seven members of the group announced on their social media feeds that they would not be submitting music for their latest album for the Grammys. And they said, "We hope that music can be heard and loved for what it is, rather than being divided into region or language." And that was taken as a very sharp protest against this new Grammy category that they announced just a month ago, Best Asian Pop Music Performance.
1: So what did the Recording Academy say, or what was their argument when they announced these new awards, and have they specifically responded to BTS?
2: When they announced the award, they said it would cover a bunch of different kinds of music in Asia. K-pop, of course, the big one, but also J-pop in Japan and C-pop in China. And they said this would kind of cover the whole territory. It's something that's been debated within the Grammy organization for a long time about how to recognize this, you know, explosive popularity of K-pop, which has been growing, you know, for more than a decade. But immediately this award

0: heard was criticized by fans who felt that it would sort of marginalize the genre, that paradoxically by recognizing it and creating the award, it might wind up sticking all of the artists into that category and ignoring them when it came to the big awards like Album of the Year.
1: Is that true, though? I mean, does that happen? If you're in one of these categories, you don't get considered for the big awards like Album of the Year?
0: It's not actually true. I mean, if you submit a music for a particular genre category, and the Grammys have dozens of them, they have rap and country and classical and jazz, you can still be eligible for the big awards, the ones that are on television. But it is often the case, since the voting of the Grammys is very political and it involves thousands of members of the Recording Academy, that sometimes artists don't make it to the very top awards, but they get recognized in some of the lesser categories.
1: Well, you know, we've kind of heard this before. I mean, there's this question about specific categories. There's even an entire Latin Grammys. So does this feel different?
0: I think it does. I mean, it's reminiscent of the Latin Grammys a little bit, but in that case, they created an entire separate organization, an entire separate show about 25 years ago to recognize how popular Latin music had become. Even so, there's always been complaints that the Grammys were not recognizing Latin music as much as they should by creating the separate category. And I think that's what they've run into with BTS and K-pop now.
1: So before I let you go, just 15 seconds here, how much leverage does a mega group like BTS have? Do you think this protest is going to work?
0: I think they have a lot of leverage. I think that they can... I think that they can force the Grammys to try to address it somehow, but it puts the Grammys in a tight spot.
1: Okay, that's Ben Cesario. He covers the music industry for the New York Times. Thank you. And this is Morning Edition from NPR News. I'm Michelle Martin.
2: And I'm Leila Fadel.
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7: Good Friday morning. You're listening to GBH's Morning Edition. Thanks for being with us. It's going to be a mostly sunny day today. Temperatures getting into the low 80s. A slight chance of showers later this afternoon. Coming up after the news at 7, the Justice Department is turning to a never-before-used court to try to deport a woman accused of pledging allegiance to the Islamic State. We'll bring you more on that story, plus all the morning's news, right here on GBH 89.7.
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8: From Marketplace in Washington, I'm Kimberly Adams. The inflation data that came out yesterday showed the pace of price increases slowed a bit in June, but that may be a short-lived reprieve, especially when it comes to food. Prices for commodities like wheat, corn, and rice could jump 10 to 18% by next summer because of the ongoing wars in Iran, Russia, and Ukraine, plus what is forecast to be a super El Nino this year. That's according to a new analysis from the Eurasia Group. JP Morgan issued a similar warning last week. Marketplace's Samantha Fields has more.
10: When the U.S. and Israel attacked Iran in February and the Strait of Hormuz closed, Nick Kraft at Eurasia Group was worried food prices would spike.
11: When it comes to commodities and retail food prices, I didn't see as big of a jump as I expected.
10: A big part of the reason there wasn't as much disruption as many people expected is that last year's crop yields were strong.
11: Coming into 2026, we had huge grain harvests that were buffering some of the food shortage worries and food price increase expectations.
10: But Kraft says those buffers are shrinking and the disruptions to global food supply chains are growing.
11: When you layer new weather patterns, potentially destructive weather patterns, on top of already a very sort of geopolitical tense situation, it makes for a very uncertain and kind of worrisome environment.
10: It also makes it likely that food commodity prices will rise in the coming year, and eventually the prices we see at the grocery store will too.
12: At the farm level, this would be viewed as a good thing.
10: Grant Gardner at the University of Kentucky says farmers have had a rough few years with commodity prices being too low to make a profit, so they would like to see them rise.
12: That said, from the consumer point of view, it's very different because you want those prices to remain depressed.
10: So you're not paying more at the grocery store. I'm Samantha Fields for Marketplace.
8: Let's do the numbers. In South Korea, the KOSPI index closed up almost 18% today, fueled in large part by chip makers SK Hynix and Samsung. Dow, S&P, and NASDAQ futures are up in the 5/10 to 1 2/10% range, with the Dow future up 328 points. Investors appear to have regained their appetite for tech stocks. Amazon stock is up more than 12% in pre-market trading. Microsoft stock was up 15% yesterday. It's now down 0.7% in pre-market trading. The 10-year Treasury yield is up at 4.67%.
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8: A week from today, we'll get the government hiring and unemployment data for the month of July. In June, the unemployment rate ticked down slightly to 4.2%, and the U.S. economy added just 57,000 jobs. But the headline numbers don't tell the whole story of what's happening in the labor market. A new report from Minneapolis Fed regional analyst Haley Chenander takes a look at what's happening with remote work. I chatted with her earlier this month to break down the data. Haley, welcome.
13: Thanks for having me on, Kimberly.
8: We've all seen these headlines about employers calling workers back to the office, but what does the data actually reveal about what's happening in real life?
13: There was a surge in the number of people working remotely following the start of the COVID-19 pandemic. And while there was a decline in those pandemic era highs, the rate of remote work has really plateaued in the last couple of years, with the data suggesting that around 22% of the workforce is spending at least part of their work week from home.
8: Which industries in particular saw the biggest changes in the last couple of years?
13: In the public administration sector, which is really a lot of those government jobs, there was a decline of about 6 percentage points in the remote work rate within that sector between 2024 and 2025. So this was the most substantial drop within a sector in remote work. And I think that aligns with a lot of the announcements we saw from, we had the executive order for the federal workers. And then across different states, there were a lot of changes for state employees where they would either have to come back at least part of the time or fully in office.
8: There were also some regional trends you highlighted in your report in terms of remote work. What were some themes that jumped out to you?
13: Minnesota had one of the higher rates of remote work. While the national average was around that 22%, Minnesota rate was more around 24%. And this was a little unique for the region. Wisconsin was a little similar, but the Dakotas and Montana, which are part of the Federal Reserve's 9th District, had lower rates.
8: What do you think the staying power of remote work, especially now that the numbers have stabilized a bit, tell us about the broader labor market right now?
13: I think one thing when it comes to a lot of these announcements is that while they are large employers, they are still a minority of employers. So it's possible that, you know, there are a lot of other employers that are still offering fully remote work as a benefit to attract labor to their businesses. It's also the case that for many of these hybrid workers or even fully remote workers where the schedules are 5 days a week, employers are allowing, at least from what I've heard anecdotally, a lot of flexibility for their employees still. So think of a parent that is working from home in the morning before dropping their kid off for school and then heading into the office, or someone going to a doctor's appointment later in the day and then finishing up their day at home. So even though people may be in the office 5 days a week, there is still probably a lot of people working part of their time from home.
8: It seems like that flexibility is really quite the incentive.
13: I think that is what we really see for a lot of employees, is that the choice and the ability to decide when and where they are working is what they value most. When we look at generational opinion data, we see that younger employees are saying that they want to be in the office more for the ability to have mentorship and training and even socialization, but people later in their career, I think those 35 to 45 year olds who maybe have caretaking responsibilities with children or even older parents, they really, really value that flexibility. And there is higher amounts of remote work happening for those age brackets.
8: Haley Chenander is an analyst at the Federal Reserve Bank of Minneapolis. Thank you so much for your time.
13: Thanks so much for having me on.
8: Our executive producer is Nancy Fargali. Our digital team includes Antoinette Brock, Emily McCune, and Dylan Mietinen. Our engineers are Brian Allison, Sam Keenan, and David Schreck. In Washington, I'm Kimberly Adams with the Marketplace Morning Report. 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
7: A GOP standoff over Todd Blanche's nomination and what it suggests about the president's hold over his party in Congress. Good morning, it's Friday, July 31st. I'm Tori Bedford. This is GBH's Morning Edition. A data center suddenly appears in a Lowell neighborhood. Now the community finds itself in a battle to prevent its extension.
16: Big black building, you know, big fences. No one ever knew what it was. I didn't know what it was. I used to pass by it all the time.
7: Plus, for the first time in history, a hammerhead shark was tagged in Rhode Island waters.
17: It's a good opportunity for research, but it's also telling us that our waters are warming to the point where they find it comfortable to be here.
7: Red Sox beat the Athletics last night. They'll stay on the West Coast to take on the Dodgers tonight. Cloudy today, highs in the high 70s. It's 7:01. 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
18: Live from NPR News in Washington, I'm Janine Herbst. President Trump says his Board of Peace has reached a deal with the militant group Hamas to completely disarm. But Hamas is disputing that. And Israeli Prime Minister Benjamin Netanyahu has so far been silent. NPR's Franco Ordonez has more.
19: Like so many of these things, a lot comes down to the details and obviously the execution of those. The problem seems to be a disagreement over what comes first, whether it's Israel pulling out of Gaza or Hamas handing over their weapons. Now, the Board of Peace says, quote, withdrawal must move in lockstep with the decommissioning. But a senior Hamas official told NPR that they would only give up their weapons if Israel withdraws from Gaza first.
18: NPR's Franco Ordonez. This says Trump and Israel are still involved in another war against Iran, which a new poll from the AP finds most Americans, nearly two-thirds, say isn't worth it. Body cam footage from federal immigration agents out on patrol in Los Angeles captures them using racial slurs about Latinos they're targeting for arrest. The videos are part of a federal lawsuit accusing ICE and Border Patrol agents of racial profiling. The following from NPR's Adrian Florido includes audio of the slurs.
20: In this video from last year, two agents are talking after an immigration raid.
21: I checked one guy's ID.
22: Did you?
21: Yeah.
22: There was a guy, I'm pretty sure he's wet. He was just sitting in that minivan.
20: There was a guy, I'm pretty sure he was wet, one agent says, a shortened version of wetback, a racial slur for Mexicans. In another video, an agent points out the driver of a nearby car.
23: It looked like a tonk in the driver's seat.
20: Tonk is a derogatory term for a migrant. It refers to the sound when an agent's flashlight strikes a migrant's head. The ACLU obtained the footage as part of a lawsuit accusing immigration agents of targeting people because they look Latino. The government says its agents don't racially profile. Adrian Florido, NPR News.
18: AI has become closely associated with layoffs, but a recent study suggests some companies may have cut workers too quickly. NPR's Windsor Johnston has more.
24: A recent study by the business management group Gartner predicts that by 2027, half of the companies that cut customer service jobs because of AI will hire people back in similar roles. Researchers say many businesses misjudge the transition. Kathy Ross is a vice president analyst at Gartner.
25: I think in some cases we've overestimated how easy it might be for AI to automate entire roles. And it's continuing to evolve, but not at the pace to where it can actually drive complete role elimination.
24: The study also found only 20% of customer service leaders have actually reduced staffing because of AI. Windsor Johnston, NPR News.
18: You're listening to NPR News from Washington.
7: Good Friday morning, live from the GBH newsroom in Boston. I'm Tori Bedford. Governor Maura Healey says more than $7 million for coastal infrastructure fixes is at risk due to a recent decision by FEMA. FEMA said earlier this month that it's freezing funding extensions for the projects because communities have taken too long to finish them. Healey is now asking the federal agency to reconsider. James Boudreau is the town administrator in Scituate, which stands to lose nearly $3 million for repairing seawalls, barriers, and beach access points damaged by storms.
26: You know it yourself. You have something at home that's broken. If you don't fix it, the break's going to get worse. It's the same with this. If you don't fix these and we have another storm, we are at risk of more damage and potentially significant or catastrophic damage.
7: Boudreau says the projects are often delayed by permitting requirements, which the town has no control over. The governor's office says six other communities are also impacted by FEMA's decision. Stoughton's town manager and police chief are both off the job as the town investigates allegations they've made against each other. The Stoughton Select Board placed town manager Tom Coulter and police chief Donna McNamara on leave at a meeting on Wednesday night. McNamara sued Coulter this week, accusing him of discrimination and saying he tried to force her to resign. Coulter denies those allegations and says McNamara is trying to ruin his reputation. Rachel Lazarus lives in Stoughton and says she's withholding judgment.
27: There are some people who think that life should happen by the speed of tweet, and that's not how small town politics works.
7: Court documents also include claims that Coulter and McNamara clashed over an internal investigation into the Sandra Birchmore case. Birchmore was the victim of sexually inappropriate relationships with three Stoughton police officers, including one, Matthew Farwell, who's accused of killing her 5 years ago. Suffolk County District Attorney Kevin Hayden says he's seeking re-election because he feels like he has more work to do. Hayden says one point of pride during his first term has been his office's Emerging Adult Program. The initiative helps young adult offenders in similar ways that juvenile offenders get assistance by setting them up with tools to succeed once they face their punishment. Hayden tells GBH's Boston Public Radio he wants to expand a program that's working well.
28: When it comes to diversion, when it comes to not prosecuting cases, you cannot prosecute people to nowhere. You have to give people access and opportunity to something that will hopefully help them to reduce the likelihood that they're going to reoffend.
7: Hayden's challengers are former Suffolk DA and U.S. Attorney for Massachusetts Rachel Rollins and former Assistant Suffolk DA Linda Champion. The Red Sox had more late-inning magic. They came back in the eighth with back-to-back home runs from Willer Abreu and Wilson Contreras. Final score 5-4. They wrap up the series with 3 out of 4. They now head to L.A. to play the Dodgers for 3. First game is tonight. It's a late start for us on the East Coast. First pitch at 10:10 p.m. A little break from the rain today. We get your full forecast from GBH meteorologist Dave Epstein.
0: No weather problems as we head through the weekend. The Panmass Challenge takes place this weekend, and the weather will cooperate. No big heat, no big humidity, no showers, and no thunderstorms. Pretty great for that ride. Today, we'll see any early morning fog out of here. We'll get back to the sunshine. We're near 80, 70s for the Cape and the Islands. Overnight tonight, back to the 60s. There could be a little shower this afternoon in a couple of towns, but most of you won't see that. Tomorrow, mostly sunny skies, temperatures in the mid-80s after starting in the 60s. 70s for Saturday evening if you're out and about, 60s after midnight. Then for Sunday, a blend of clouds and sun. Let's put us at, say, 81 to 85. On Monday, a couple of showers, maybe a thunderstorm. For GBH News, I'm Dave Epstein.
7: It's 68 degrees in Boston. 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
2: This is Morning Edition from NPR News. I'm Leila Fadel.
3: And I'm Michelle Martin. Good morning. Todd Blanche's nomination for Attorney General is in limbo. Blanche, who had been the president's personal lawyer, has been serving as acting Attorney General.
2: Two Republican senators want guarantees about the Justice Department's deal with President Trump to end his IRS lawsuit. Instead of providing those assurances, Trump says he may temporarily withdraw Blanche's nomination until the two senators leave office. In a few moments, we'll ask former Republican U.S. Senator Jeff Flake what this means about President Trump's hold on the GOP. We begin with the latest information.
3: NPR Justice correspondent Ryan Lucas is also here in our studios. He's covering this, and he's with us now. Good morning to you, Ryan.
4: Good morning.
3: So people may remember that the Republican majority Senate has been very compliant in confirming the president's nominees, even ones that they said they had serious concerns about. So why does this one seem to be in jeopardy?
4: Well, look, the hubbub around Blanche all centers around the settlement that Trump struck with the Justice Department to end his lawsuit against the IRS over his leaked tax returns. That deal, remember, included the creation of a nearly $1.8 billion anti-weaponization fund. Blanche says that's dead. There's also a related immunity deal for Trump, his family, businesses, that shields them from IRS audits of past tax returns. That, Blanche says, is still in effect. Now, the pushback in the Senate right now is coming from two Republican senators, Texas's John Cornyn and Tom Tillis of North Carolina. They are both members of the Senate Judiciary Committee that has to vote on Blanche's nomination. And they want written guarantees from the Justice Department about this settlement, that the anti-weaponization fund is indeed dead, and about the scope of the tax immunity deal. They want that before they will support Blanche. The two sides have been negotiating for days, but the senators say they still don't have the assurances they need to get to yes.
3: And then yesterday, President Trump floated the idea of temporarily withdrawing Blanche's nomination. What would that accomplish?
4: Well, look, either way, Blanche would be in charge of the Justice Department. Either he gets confirmed or he'll stay on as the acting attorney general. And to be clear, the White House hasn't actually withdrawn his nomination yet. But look, Trump's suggestion was that he could temporarily withdraw Blanche's nomination if Cornyn and Tillis don't back down. And Trump said he then can just put Blanche back up for the job once Tillis and Cornyn are out of office. And yes, both senators are leaving office at the end of the year in no small part because of Trump. Trump has even crowed about that. He pointed out that he had refused to endorse either Cornyn or Tillis, and he said that he may have ended their political careers. Trump, in fact, endorsed Cornyn's primary challenger, which was a significant blow to Cornyn's ultimately unsuccessful reelection bid. But there is a risk to Trump's gambit here if he follows through, and that's because there's no guarantee that the Senate math is any better after the midterms. But Cornyn and Tillis, as I said, they are leaving office at the end of the year, and now we see them sticking to their demands on Blanche. Both sides, the Justice Department and the senators, say they are trying to work all of this out.
3: Staying on the politics of this for a second, is this holdup just a blip, or do we think it's something bigger?
4: Well, look, I can't speak to the broader internal politics of the GOP, but focusing just on Blanche's nomination, he does have the support of the other 10 Republicans on the Senate Judiciary Committee. But there are a number of senators in the full Republican caucus that have similar concerns about this Trump IRS deal as Cornyn and Tillis. Cornyn also had this to say to reporters yesterday about efforts to resolve all of this.
9: If this were just between me and Todd Blanche, we would have worked this out, but apparently he's getting some pushback from higher-ups at the White House. I don't know who, but this doesn't need to be this hard.
4: I think it's worth stressing here that Trump would rather at this point withdraw Blanche's nomination than provide guarantees about the tax immunity deal that benefits him, benefits his family, and their businesses. That is the bottom line as of right now.
3: That is NPR's Ryan Lucas. Ryan, thank you.
4: Thank you.
2: Let's turn to a Republican with experience navigating conflict in Congress. Jeff Flake served in both the Senate and the House, representing Arizona. He left the Senate in 2019 after declining to run for re-election amid disagreements with President Trump. He also served in the Biden administration as ambassador to Turkey. Good morning and welcome to the program.
5: Hey, thanks for having me on.
2: So President Trump says he can wait until after Senators Tom Tillis and John Cornyn leave the Senate in the new year. Do you think his assumption here that Republicans will keep a majority after the midterms is a gamble?
5: Well, I think Republicans are likely to keep the majority. It may not be the same numbers. They may be down one or two. But he also has to consider this is going to be beyond the midterms. And any president in his second term loses some power after the midterms in the second term, and the president will as well. So even if he holds the same numbers, he's likely to lose influence.
2: You've been in touch with both Senators Tom Tillis and John Cornyn over their objections to Todd Blanche's nomination. What have they told you?
5: Well, they're holding firm, and they're not asking too much. To have written assurance on these issues is fine, and they should have that. Any lawyer knows that that's what is done. But as mentioned in the lead-in piece, the president simply doesn't want to give those assurances because, one, he likes the weaponization fund, and two, he likes the immunity deal. So he wants to keep them in play.
2: Neither Tillis nor Cornyn have re-election battles to win. Do you think either of them would be objecting to this nomination if they were hoping to return to Capitol Hill?
5: You know, no Republican in the Senate likes these deals. They really don't. And John Cornyn in particular is very vested in the judiciary and the courts, and the DOJ. So I'm not going to say that he wouldn't be raising it, or Tom Tillis. They're dedicated, you know, competent members of the Senate. So I'm just glad they're raising it. And it did my heart good this week to see them standing up so firmly.
2: But do you think they feel more free to do this?
5: No doubt. No doubt. The president has particular, you know, sway over Republican voters, that subset of a subset that controls primaries. So he's been able to threaten just about any member of the Senate, any Republican, from re-election. So that's given him considerable power, but that is now waning.
2: I'm curious why you think more Republicans who don't have elections to lose specifically are not pushing back on Trump when they disagree with him, including moving forward other nominees they don't think are qualified.
5: Yeah, that's been a source of frustration, I think, to the whole country. The Senate really hasn't been the Senate pushing back. So, but you know, if you're a Republican and you're safe, and you don't have to push back, you don't have to comment on these issues. If you aren't on the relevant committees, then you just don't. You just don't want to pick fights that don't determine what's going to happen to you. So it's been a little frustrating, frankly, to see.
2: How much leverage do Tillis and Cornyn have here? I mean, since President Trump could just leave Blanche as acting attorney general.
5: Yeah, he can, and they can't do anything about that. But obviously, the Senate wants this process to work and continue, and so does the president. So, you know, they want a confirmed attorney general. Everyone does. So this is a big deal that the president would just simply say, "I'm going to hold off until the next Congress." But you're right. I mean, they can't stop him from just putting Blanche in or keeping him there as the acting attorney general.
2: And really quickly, you've said that you hope to see a return to divided government after the midterms. So I'm interpreting that to mean that you want the Democrats to take back a majority in at least one chamber of Congress. Why?
5: You know, any fiscal conservative, any conservative Republican knows that the best government is divided government when it comes to limited government. So, that would be best in my view.
2: Former Republican Senator and former Ambassador Jeff Flake, thank you for your time.
5: Thank you.
2: Invited multiple Republican senators to discuss the Blanche nomination and other topics. Those invitations remain open.
3: The Justice Department is turning to a decades-old statute and a never-before-used court to try to deport a woman accused of pledging allegiance to the Islamic State. NPR's Carrie Johnson was in the courtroom.
6: Congress created the Alien Terrorist Removal Court in 1996 to give the Justice Department another way to deport people who pose a risk to national security. That court sat dormant for 30 years until this month.
8: This is clearly a court that's building on the fly, right?
6: Seamus Hughes is a counterterrorism researcher at the University of Nebraska, Omaha.
8: The defense attorney was appointed a few days prior. Department of Justice is bringing up a legal pad that has the statute written out on it, and they're working through it. You see a court that's kind of beg, borrowing, they're stealing their way into a normal process.
6: Chief Judge Joan Erickson says it might not always look elegant, but she says she's committed to being careful, faithful to the Constitution and the rule of law. At the defense table was Nazira Hajizadeh. She's 47 years old, a legal permanent resident of the U.S., originally from Afghanistan. Last year, her son and son-in-law were sentenced for plotting a terror attack on Election Day 2024. But rather than charge her with a crime, prosecutors turned to the new court. Most of the evidence remains classified, but prosecutors unsealed a bit, arguing she tried to radicalize her family members to support the terror group ISIS. Her public defender says he'll challenge the constitutionality of the court. Georgetown law professor Steve Laddock has been following closely.
10: I think there's no doubt that there are serious due process concerns about the Alien Terrorist Removal Court, both in how it's designed and in how it would work in practice, especially with, you know, individuals who are lawful permanent residents or others who have clear and well-settled due process rights.
6: Andrew Arthur is a fellow at the Center for Immigration Studies, which promotes limits on immigration. He says when he worked as a prosecutor, he was usually able to find some other way to remove people for overstaying visas or entering the country without papers. So this case is an anomaly. And even if DOJ ultimately succeeds, Arthur says, lots of questions remain, including this one.
11: Finding a country to send this individual to will be a challenge because most countries do not want to receive other countries' terrorists.
6: Carrie Johnson, NPR News.
12: This year, we're getting to know each of the 26 gateway cities in Massachusetts, calling it 26 in 26. I'm Magdiela. If you're in Lynn, Lawrence, Worcester, Brockton, or Revere, I want to hear from you. 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
7: Good Friday morning and welcome to GBH's Morning Edition. I'm Tori Bedford in for Mark Herz. Thanks for being with us. Here's a roundup of local events this weekend. Local cycling group Critical Mass Boston is hosting a 15-mile bike ride tonight in remembrance of Louisa Gagg, the 36-year-old cyclist who was struck and killed on Mission Hill earlier this month. Riders will gather at Copley Square at 6:30 p.m. and begin the ride at 7. Tomorrow, Salem will host its Heritage Parade and Festival at the Maritime National Historic Park, celebrating the city's 400th anniversary. There will also be free deck tours of the visiting tall ship Pride of Baltimore II. And all weekend long, Boston's North End will host its annual St. Agrippina de Mineo Feast. The feast will include a procession with a life-size statue of St. Agrippina carried by 20 members of the St. Agrippina Benefit Society. More local news in 10 minutes here on GBH.
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7: You're listening to GBH's Morning Edition. I'm Tori Bedford. The rapid advancement of artificial intelligence is fast-tracking the need for more data centers everywhere. Here in Massachusetts, there are several plans in the works to build new data centers and expand existing ones, but none of them have generated more debate than a 352,000-foot facility that sits smack dab in the middle of a residential area in Lowell. This weekend on our statewide news show, In Common, Jeremy Siegel takes a deep dive into the issue. He joins us now to discuss his reporting. Jeremy, good morning. Thanks for being here.
16: Thanks for having me, Tori.
7: So before we kind of get into exactly what's happening in Lowell, catch us up on what a data center is.
16: On the one hand, they're exactly what they sound like, a center that stores data. But to put it into perspective, everything that you do digitally, like calling an Uber on your phone or looking at maps for navigation, online banking, or even the data that's stored for hospitals, all of that needs to go somewhere. And that's what data centers are. I talked to Mindy Luber, who is the CEO and president of a nonprofit series which works on sustainability and has been looking into sustainable ways for data centers to exist. Here's how she explained the nature of these facilities.
17: They're big, generally warehouse kind of places with huge servers that have platforms that allow data to be stored, moved around, engineered.
16: And Tori, these data centers have been around for a long time. We've needed them for stuff we do online long before artificial intelligence came around. But now, with the boom of generative artificial intelligence, there's a huge need for these facilities, and there's a huge need for massive facilities. These are called hyperscale data centers, which are just like massive footprints, usually in rural areas that need as much electricity as a small city. And these are what have drummed up a lot of opposition from people saying, I don't want these huge, ugly buildings from their perspective using up all of my resources in my backyard.
7: Right. In Lowell, there's this massive black data center. It sits immediately adjacent to a bunch of homes in a dense neighborhood. What do we know about this facility?
16: This one's actually kind of interesting because it predates the AI boom. This facility, which is owned and operated by the Markley Group, a Boston-based data company, has been around since 2015, and it actually sits in an old spaghetti factory, and it's really been a constant presence in Lowell for the past decade. A lot of people who've lived in the neighborhood for a long time, including a lifelong resident, Amada Mundell, who I spoke to recently, spent a lot of their life not knowing what this mysterious building was.
19: I remember seeing it like probably like, I don't know, 6 years ago, maybe 8 years ago. I like literally like big black building, you know, big fences. And I was like, no one ever knew what it was. I didn't know what it was. I used to pass by it all the time.
16: But as anti-artificial intelligence sentiments have grown around the country, a bunch of Lowell residents like Amada have become more aware of what data centers are and how they can be a drain on resources and how they can also pollute neighborhoods. And that's drummed up a lot of local opposition to this data center. And it's also led to a slew of legal actions.
7: What kind of legal action is this center facing?
16: So there's a few pieces of this. One is the fact that amid mounting opposition from residents in the area, the Lowell City Council actually unanimously passed a ban on the construction of new data centers and the expansion of existing ones. Markley, the group that owns this data center, sued in response to that and came to an agreement that essentially lets them move forward with expansion plans because they say they filed them before this moratorium was put in place. But there are also these lawsuits that come from residents. One of them is a class action lawsuit that says that the center is creating unbearable noise pollution. And there's another one that involves Markley's plans to expand by installing new diesel generators. These residents in this lawsuit say that they pollute their neighborhoods and that Markley should not be allowed to move forward with this expansion. Here's Adam Reynolds, who is a legal fellow at the Conservation Law Foundation, which is the group representing representing residents in that case.
18: They didn't respond to concerns that residents raised over noise, over emissions, and also over additional studies that should have been done in compliance with some of the environmental justice laws that we have here in Massachusetts.
16: Residents actually appeared in court this week to demand that Markley not move forward with its expansion plans. We haven't gotten a ruling in that case yet, and we don't actually know when that's going to happen.
2: What is Markley saying about all of this?
16: In broad strokes, their perspective is that the resident opposition is a small but vocal minority in the community. They say that they've invested heavily in the community. They've also worked hard to try to mitigate some of the noise and pollution concerns. But where things get really interesting here is that Markley wasn't able to do an interview with me before my story is airing, but they did offer me a tour of their facilities and gave me a rare look inside of the data center.
2: So you get to go there, but they wouldn't talk to you on the record.
16: Yeah, they wouldn't talk to me, but I got to see the facilities, and it's a really weird experience touring a data center.
2: What's it like? Yeah.
16: It's huge, it's black, it's imposing, but then when you walk inside, it's almost like a slick Silicon Valley office. On this tour, they did show me the diesel generators that have been at the center of these lawsuits against Markley. They turned them on for me, and I have to say that it was certainly audible, but it wasn't ear-splitting. They said that they only turn them on for about 5 minutes a week for tests, and that it shouldn't be that big of a deal for residents who live by. But when you hear from these people who are protesting this data center, it's a huge problem for
2: them. You'd have to do a sound analysis to know, because what you might not think is ear splitting could be ear splitting to someone else.
16: And Markley says that they have done their own sound analyses and that it doesn't go over the legal limits and that they are following all state regulations here.
2: So what happens next?
16: Well, there's no end in sight for this war over the Markley Center. The legal action's ongoing. We don't know when we'll get rulings. And Tori, I think one thing that we should think about is that this is just one example of a fight unfolding all over the Commonwealth. There are other proposals for data centers, like in Holyoke and Westfield and Western Mass. And the community responses in these places have been very different and have kind of led them on divergent paths in the way they're treating data centers. This is something that we're actually going to take another deep dive into on Saturday's episode of In Common. So you should tune in that.
2: We'll tune in. Jeremy Siegel is a correspondent for GBH News and host of our statewide news program In Common, which airs every Saturday at 2 p.m. on GBH News in Boston, CAI on the Cape and Islands, and NEPM in Western Mass. Jeremy, thanks so much for being here.
16: Thank you, Tori.
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21: Live from NPR News in Washington, I'm Linda Kenyon. The father of a convicted school shooter in Georgia has been sentenced to 15 years in prison for providing the assault-style rifle his son used to kill four people and injure nine others. Georgia Public Broadcasting's Chase McGee reports.
22: Colin Gray was convicted in March of more than two dozen charges, including two counts of second-degree murder and two counts of involuntary manslaughter after his son Colt Gray opened fire at Appalachie High School in northeast Georgia. Judge Nicholas Prim handed down the sentence, addressing the victims' families in the room.
23: This only closes the legal chapter of this horror. The pain, the heartache, they continue. I understand that. I hope all of you know that this community loves you, and I ask that God gives you peace.
22: This week, the judge also sentenced Colt Gray, who's 16 now, to life without parole. For NPR News, I'm Chase McGee in Winder, Georgia.
21: American oil and gas giants are reporting massive profits as the U.S.-Iran war continues. The fighting has impeded oil shipments, leading to supply shortages, which in turn have led to higher prices. ExxonMobil reports doubling its second quarter profits to more than $14.5 billion, 105% higher than a year ago. Chevron nearly quadrupled its profits to more than $12 billion. This is NPR.
7: Good morning. Live from the GBH newsroom in Boston, I'm Tori Bedford. A Newton woman who received a quarterly water bill that was 20 times higher than usual is asking the city for an abatement. Terry Gentile Soro is one of several residents who've complained about billing issues after the city of Newton started installing new water meters last year. The meters from the company Neptune let residents sign up for alerts when high water usage is detected, but they first need to register through a portal. Soro says she didn't know about the alert system until she got the high water bill.
0: You ready? $4,566.59. I looked at my bill last year at the same time, was $202.10.
7: Soro says it turns out she had an underground leak in her irrigation system, causing the gigantic cost spike. Newton city leaders say they're working on an outreach effort to help residents sign up for the water usage alerts. A Boston city councilor says Suffolk County Sheriff's officers connected with the death of an inmate in custody last year should be placed on leave. Councilor Minyard Culpepper is making that call after finding from the state medical examiner, which ruled that the death of Shacoby Kenny at the South Bay House of Correction last December was a homicide. Culpepper says he's worried that inmates who witnessed an altercation between Kenny and the corrections officers shortly before his death could face intimidation.
1: These inmates have said they feel threatened. So long as those officers are there, that they're not coming forward while those officers are still there.
7: Culpepper has sent a letter making his request to interim Suffolk Sheriff Mark Lawhorn. The sheriff's office did not respond to a request for comment. John Barros, interim director of the Massachusetts Convention Center Authority, has stepped away from the team selected to build a new courthouse in Springfield. It comes after criticism of a conflict of interest for developer Liberty Junction. NEPM's Phil Bishop has more.
9: Since winning the bid, Liberty Junction has become the target of speculation on whether the selection process for a new Springfield courthouse was the result of insider politics. Barros was a principal of the group. Still involved is Conan Harris, husband of U.S. Representative Ayanna Pressley. In a statement, Barros said he chose to leave the development group, quote, because my involvement has been targeted by those who place personal gain above the community. A lawsuit brought by two developers not selected for the project is ongoing. In response to Barros's divestment, Jeb Belice and Dinesh Patel said in a joint statement, quote, the only fair remedy is to set aside this award and redo the procurement.
7: That's Phil Bishop for Connecting the Commonwealth. 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
3: It's Morning Edition from NPR News. I'm Michelle Martin.
2: And I'm Leila Faldin. Good morning. President Trump says his Board of Peace has reached what he calls an historic deal for the complete disarmament of Hamas and all other armed groups in Gaza. But some of those armed groups are already pushing back against the president's claims. NPR's Frank Langfitt is in Tel Aviv and joins me now. Good morning, Frank.
20: Hey, good morning, Leila.
2: So tell us more about what Trump says has been agreed to.
20: He says that as the disarmament of the groups is completed, and I want to emphasize it hasn't even started, and sequencing is really important here, that Israeli forces would then begin to withdraw. Now, in a briefing, officials with the Board of Peace said a transitional authority would, quote, hold a full monopoly on weapons in the Gaza Strip. They also added that hopefully all the tunnels would be disclosed and destroyed. And then, of course, we've been talking about this International Stabilization Force. We're basically, these are peacekeepers, they'd work with a new Palestinian police force to provide security for people in Gaza and its nearby neighbors. But of course, there are not many details on exactly how this all would work.
2: And what about the armed groups, namely Hamas? What are those groups saying this morning?
20: It sounds very different than what we've seen from President Trump on Truth Social. They're not framing this as a breakthrough. A Hamas senior official contradicted Trump on a key point about what would happen next. He told NPR that Israel has to uphold its commitments to withdraw from parts of Gaza first before Hamas can move forward. Israeli forces, of course, they control about two-thirds of the territory, and they've squeezed Gazans into the remainder. Now, the Palestinian Islamic Jihad movement, it's the second largest group in Gaza. They sent out a statement saying the agreement that Trump is touting is inaccurate and that the group has reservations as it's currently written. And for the militant groups, I think it's really important for people to remember, giving up weapons could be seen as tantamount to surrender.
4: Okay, and what about reaction from the Israeli government?
20: One of our producers here has reached out, but there's been no answer yet. And it's been more than 10 hours since President Trump's announcement. Still, Prime Minister Netanyahu, he's silent. Other Israeli officials have told local media they're skeptical about all this, and Israel wouldn't take any action until Hamas is disarmed. President Trump, as I think we know, he's anxious about getting this done. Prime Minister Netanyahu was in Washington this week, and the reception at the White House was pretty chilly.
4: And what are you hearing beyond Hamas and the Palestinian Islamic Jihad movement from other Palestinians?
20: Yeah, I was talking to Dr. Mustafa Barghouti. He's the leader of Palestinian National Initiative. This is a democratic Palestinian political movement. And he says, as you're kind of hearing from all parties here, sequencing is really, really important. This is the big sticking point. And it's a little hard to hear on this line, Layla, but Barghouti says President Trump needs to put a lot of pressure on Israel to honor the ceasefire and get this moving forward.
5: He should exercise pressure on Israel to commit to the ceasefire and stop bombarding Gaza and begin the process of withdrawing from Gaza instead of expanding their occupation.
20: Now, since the ceasefire last year, more than 1,100 people in Gaza have been killed. And I should add that even if this deal were to work, it's a huge task. I mean, disarming Hamas, if they go along with it, it would take a very long time, as would training a new police force. And of course, in October, there are elections here in Israel, and it's not clear who will be in charge and what their policies towards Gaza would be.
4: NPR's Frank Langfitt in Tel Aviv. Thank you.
20: Happy to do it, Layla.
3: New York Governor Kathy Hochul has ordered that flags be flown at half-staff across the state today in honor of one of the four American soldiers killed overseas in the last month. Reporter Brittany Kriegstein from member station WNYC has more.
8: When Catalina Flores saw two men in military uniforms approach her friend's house across the street, she had a feeling something was wrong. Her friend, Carol Acevedo, had a daughter serving in the Army.
10: Once they closed the door, we just heard her screaming. You know how hurtful that is?
8: The men had come to deliver the news that 28-year-old Angel S. Rampersad, a sergeant in the U.S. Army, had been killed in an attack at an airbase in Jordan. And just like that, a faraway war hit home in Ozone Park, Queens. At a vigil for Rampersad this week, dozens of residents gathered around the family's neat two-story home on a tree-lined street corner as the sun began to set.
24: I once was lost, but now I'm found, was blind. Come on, people, lift your voice.
8: Rampersad's mother, her older sister, and her aunt stood in the front yard. A white picket fence separated them from the rest of the crowd, which included elected officials like New York State Attorney General Letitia James and Congressman Gregory Meeks. Her mother, Acevedo, shed a few tears as they spoke.
10: I'd just like to thank everyone for their love and support. I want to thank you all from the bottom of my heart. Thank you.
8: Behind her, the crowd could see the traditional triangular folded burial flag given to family members when a soldier dies. Community members lit candles and remembered Rampersad as a soldier, but also as a drummer at her church, a high school softball player, and a daughter who helped her immigrant family navigate their new home, but never forgot where she came from. Rampersad's mother brought her to the U.S. from Trinidad when she was just 2 years old. She grew up in one of the most diverse enclaves in the country.
25: Angel Rampersad was not born in the United States of America. But Angel Rampersad was willing to die for the United States of America. That's how strongly she felt about America. Not just the place, but the idea of what this country could be.
8: That was Queensborough President Donovan Richards. Those who watched Rampersad grow up say she knew exactly what she wanted to do with her life. At an earlier press conference, her aunt, Judy Rackle, explained that she tried to enlist at the age of 18 before her mom was ready to give her permission. And then
26: a few days after her 21st birthday, she made an appointment with the recruiter and signed up on her own. Her mom found out after it was done.
8: Reem Persaud was assigned to the 10th Army Air and Missile Defense Command. She served a total of 7 years, earning the Army Commendation Medal. In Jordan, she worked on military communication systems. She was posthumously promoted to Staff Sergeant. As the vigil wrapped up, neighbor Catalina Flores says she's encouraging others to leave their porch lights on at night in remembrance of Reem Persaud, who she says was a selfless, steady presence in the community.
6: Let's all be lighthearted and be encouraged to help one another.
8: Reem Persaud's funeral will be held this morning. For NPR News, I'm Brittany Krickstein.

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1: I'm Marjorie Egan. 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Andrew Cabral and Juliette Kayyem are in for us at the library. Media maven Sue O'Connell will call in from the Lindsay Clancy trial. Naturalist Simon Montgomery will join, and more. 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
1: The second positive sample found in that area. The Massachusetts Department of Public Health has elevated Falmouth to the moderate risk category for the virus. Health officials say the best prevention against mosquito-borne illnesses is to stay indoors at dusk and dawn, apply insect repellent, wear long sleeves and pants when outdoors, and remove sources of standing water from near your home. 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
2: Here's your Growing Wisdom Minute for Friday, the final day of July. It's the 31st. Let's talk hurricane season. So hurricane season began back on June 1st. It peaks on September 10th. So we're getting closer. We're still about 6 weeks away, however. What's interesting is that we have not had much activity, and this was predicted. A couple of reasons for this. One is we have an El Nino, and El Ninos create more wind shear across the Atlantic, and therefore that wind shear doesn't let the thunderstorms develop and cluster up and create tropical systems like tropical storms or hurricanes. The other issue we have over the next 7 days is actual dust coming off the Sahara, getting caught in the wind, blowing towards Florida. That dust is dry air, and that doesn't allow thunderstorms to form. Therefore, we can't get those tropical systems. So, two reasons why we're not seeing much tropical activity so far: El Nino and dust from the Sahara. For GBH News, I'm Dave Epstein.
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1: This is GBH's Morning Edition. I'm Tori Bedford. A hammerhead shark was tagged for the first time in history in Rhode Island this week. John Dodd is the executive director of the Atlantic Shark Institute in Rhode Island. He joins us now to explain how this happened. John, thanks for being here. Good morning.
4: My pleasure. Good morning to you as well.
1: John, how did this happen?
4: It's kind of funny. We were actually out doing some sandbar research. It's another shark that we're doing a project on here in Rhode Island, and we ran into a couple of them and tagged them, so that was successful. We had a drone with us, and we said, hey, let's take a flight over to a spot that I think we might see some hammerheads on. We've got some reports. Tomas Keck was at the helm and said, we got a shark, hold on a minute. And then he zoomed in and said, it's a hammerhead. Now, some people don't know is that there are different types of hammerhead sharks. So you got great hammerheads, you got scalloped hammerheads, you got smooth hammerheads. So a hammerhead is kind of this generic term for a shark with that hammer acetylfoil, we call it. We were able to zoom in deeper and closer and closer and closer, and where we were able to realize that we had a scalloped hammerhead, which are listed as endangered, critically endangered. So we were pretty psyched to see that it was one of those.
1: Do we not see a lot of scalloped hammerhead sharks around this region because they don't come up all this way, or they're not native to here, or is it because of how endangered they are? Like, should we be happy about this, or is this an indication that the ocean's warming and everything's bad?
4: Yeah, that's a really good question. And unfortunately, we're going to talk about warming ocean temperatures. You know, these sharks like it in the 70s and the 80s in terms of water temperature, Fahrenheit. Unfortunately, we have water temperatures that are rising. We're seeing our cold water sharks, like our blue sharks, they're really enjoying Maine and Canada now. So we're seeing a shift. You know, we've got these hammerheads coming in. We're seeing some spinner sharks, some black tips, again, southern species. So these sharks are cold-blooded. So they need to surround themselves in water that they really like. And as a result, to have them here is really interesting. It's a good opportunity for research, but it's also telling us that our waters are warming to the point where they find it comfortable to be here.
1: Interesting. Okay, so you tagged the shark. What kind of tag did you use for the shark?
4: This tag is a 10-year acoustic tag. It has a little pinger on it, and you can imagine it's like a social security number. It's about the size of 4 inches, maybe, of a cigar circumference. And it puts out a ping once a minute, believe it or not, for 10 years. And if it passes an acoustic receiver,

0: receiver, of which there are thousands up and down the East Coast, that receiver will register that shark's ping. So it says shark number 865422 was pinged off of New Jersey, pinged off of New Jersey, different locations as it goes north and south. And then we upload that data to a shared database and allows us then to build literally a map of where that shark goes up and down the East Coast for a decade.
1: Not to be human-centric about this, but before we wrap up, I do want to ask you, if more sharks are coming into the water, if the waters are warming and we're getting different kinds of sharks, should people be more concerned about going to the beach or being more on top of the Sharktivity app?
0: Yeah, that's a good question and a fair question. So first, we kind of we're in a situation where we've got this shifting understanding of shark presence, right? Because we decimated them in the 70s, 80s, 90s. So when we see more, we're like, wow, it's more than there's ever been. It's really not. That being said, though, yeah, when you think about a sand tiger shark, you think about a spinner shark, you think about a black-tipped shark, those are coastal sharks, and they're small. They do nip. There's never been a fatality associated with any of those sharks, including hammerhead, by the way. So we just tell people, listen, just stay away from swimming at dawn and dusk. You know, swim with friends. Don't go out over your head. Be observant. If you see a bunch of baitfish in the water, be observant. If you see seals in the water. But the odds are far, far greater, unfortunately, that you will drown at the beach, much, much greater than you're going to encounter a shark. So we like to tell people, be more concerned about undertows and rip currents and things like that. And if you see something that you're not sure about, just get out of the water and take a break.
1: All right, John Dodd, Executive Director of the Atlantic Shark Institute. John, thank you so much for being here.
0: Oh, my pleasure. Anytime.
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10: 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Some major consumer-facing businesses reported quarterly results this week. 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
11: Thank you so much for having me. It's great to be here.
10: So we heard from lots of companies across a variety of sectors this week. What's your overall read of the results we heard from these companies?
11: Well, I have to start by saying earnings season has come in so much better than expected. I'll give you a technical term. It's been bananas. On a year-over-year basis, we're tracking it somewhere in the neighborhood of 47% year-over-year growth for the S&P 500. And that's just an unheard-of number. I think when you look under the surface, though, there's a big distinction between winners and losers. And so the AI story, obviously, is very, very much top of mind. They have been in the pole position. They have been in the driver's seat in terms of the market rally. And, you know, they've slowed down, I think, quite a bit on a relative basis.
10: Yeah, over the past few weeks, it felt like there's been this trend of investors pulling back from AI companies over these fears that they may be overvalued, but as you said, there have been winners and losers. It looks like some of that has reversed course. What's behind that?
11: Yeah, it's a great question. And I've been describing investor sentiment these last few months as paranoid android. That's a Radiohead reference for you in case you were wondering. And I think it's this vibe that investors know they need to be there. This is the next wave of innovation. So when you see names like Google and Meta and Apple kind of get pummeled as a function of their earnings release, but then you see Amazon and Microsoft, you know, posting fairly big gains on a relative basis, it's sort of head scratching because the themes are kind of nuanced and very specific company by company. So I think it's just a challenging time for investors.
10: What about some of these consumer goods companies that also reported this week? We had Coca-Cola, Procter & Gamble, which makes things like Crest and laundry detergent. What did we learn from those earnings reports?
11: Well, first off, the consumer is still alive and well on balance. At least the U.S. consumer continues to spend. And when we look at all the different components of retail sales trends and consumer spending, absent consumer confidence, right? We'll put an asterisk next to that. All those other data points continue to post really strong results, if not hit new highs. But I think the consumer continues to hang in there. I think it continues to be an important story in the second half of 2026 as well.
10: Amanda Agati is Chief Investment Officer at PNC Financial Services Group. Thank you so much.
11: Thanks so much for having me.
10: Let's do the numbers. Dow, S&P, and NASDAQ futures are up in the 0.3% to 1.1% range, with the Dow future up 226 points. The 10-year Treasury yield is also up at 4.69%.
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10: The federal government is proposing a rule that would allow agencies to force workers to sign non-disclosure agreements. That rule has yet to be finalized, but another rule, which is final, says workers can be fired for refusing to sign an NDA or violating one after signing it. Marketplace's Nancy Marshall-Genzer reports.
7: Stacey Shorter is already seeing anxiety about non-disclosure agreements among the doctors and nurses she represents. Shorter is president of the American Federation of Government Employees Local 2328 in Hampton, Virginia. She works for the Department of Veterans Affairs as a social worker, but she's speaking in her union capacity.
12: A lot of times they will contact me and they will say, "Let me tell you what happened. But don't say anything. Don't put my name on that because I don't want to be retaliated against for reporting it."
7: She says just the threat of having to sign a future NDA is making her colleagues reluctant to speak out about things like unsafe working conditions, fraud, and waste. The Office of Personnel Management, basically the federal government's HR department, has argued NDAs are necessary to prevent leaks. But in a floor speech, Republican Senator Charles Grassley says, "Not quite." He says the proposed NDA needs to include the full text of the anti-gag provision, which explicitly describes employees' whistleblower rights.
13: "I demand that the anti-gag provisions be put at the end,
7: right above the signature line, so it's perfectly clear." Grassley says if the proposed NDA is implemented, Congress will be watching.
13: "To ensure that it is not used inappropriately. And this senator intends to do that oversight for sure."
7: In a press release, OPM says the template for the NDA rule is, quote, "fully consistent with existing whistleblower protections." In an email to Marketplace, OPM adds that it's currently taking all comments into consideration and, quote, "editing accordingly." In a blog post, OPM director Scott Cooper also points out that NDAs are common in the private sector. But Lynn Eisenberg, a former general counsel at OPM, says federal employees are different because they're obligated to report wrongdoing to the public.
14: These people work for the American people. They work for the federal government. They don't work for an individual sort of private organization.
7: Eisenberg says the Trump administration NDA proposal is part of a gradual rollback of the Civil Service Reform Act, which was put in place after the Nixon administration, in part to ensure workers wouldn't be fired for speaking up. Jenny Mattingly is with the Partnership for Public Service, a nonprofit supporting good government. She says it's not clear what type of disclosures would be considered violations of the proposed NDAs.
15: And I think that's where some of the concern about politicization comes in, of who determines what information can and can't be used.
7: Mattingly says that lack of clarity could shut down whistleblowers and potentially put their jobs at risk. I'm Nancy Marshall-Genzer for Marketplace.
10: The comment period on the proposed non-disclosure agreement rule has ended, and OPM is now taking that public input into consideration. It's not clear when a final NDA rule will be published. In Washington, I'm Kimberly Adams with the Marketplace Morning Report. 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
1: President Trump says a deal has been made to disarm Hamas, but Hamas says they will only disarm if Israel leaves Gaza first. Good morning, it's Friday, July 31st. I'm Tori Bedford. This is GBH's Morning Edition. FEMA has decided to withdraw $7 million in funding for coastal infrastructure as Massachusetts leaders fear devastating impacts of flooding and erosion.
18: If you don't fix these and we have another storm, we are at risk of more damage and potentially significant or catastrophic damage.
1: Plus, calls for the involved corrections officers to step down after the death of Shacobi Kenny at Suffolk County Jail was found to be a homicide.
19: These inmates have said they feel threatened so long as those officers are there.
1: Red Sox beat the Athletics last night. They'll stay on the West Coast, taking on the Dodgers tonight. Cloudy today, highs in the high 70s. It's 8:01.
20: Live from NPR News in Washington, I'm Janine Herbst. President Trump says his Board of Peace has reached a deal on what he calls a historic one for the complete disarmament of the militant group Hamas in Gaza. But some of those groups are already pushing back against his claims. NPR's Frank Langfitt has more.
21: Now, the Palestinian Islamic Jihad movement, it's the second largest group in Gaza, they sent out a statement saying the agreement that Trump is touting is inaccurate and that the group has reservations as it's currently written. And for the militant groups, I think it's really important for people to remember, giving up weapons could be seen as tantamount to surrender.
20: NPR's Frank Langfitt. It comes nearly 9 months after a U.S.-brokered ceasefire was signed between Israel and Hamas, which has been deadlocked. This as the U.S. and Israel's war on Iran continues. Todd Blanche's confirmation to be attorney general is on hold over the $1.8 billion fund for Trump's allies who say they've been victimized by the government. Blanche says the fund no longer exists, but two outgoing Republican senators are refusing to advance him until they get that in writing. NPR's Eric McDaniel reports Trump says he may try to wait them out.
22: Senators John Cornyn of Texas and Tom Tillis of North Carolina are using their leverage to make sure that the fund, which Trump has suggested could be used to make payments to Capitol rioters, is kaput, as the Justice Department has claimed. In response, Trump posted, quote, "I have no objection to temporarily withdrawing Todd's name if they do not do the right thing and putting him back after Cornyn and Tillis are out of office," end quote. Cornyn tweeted in reply that the president is mistaken if he believes concerns about the fund are limited to himself and Senator Tillis, suggesting they're speaking on behalf of other Senate Republicans. Either way, Blanche, who was already confirmed to a lower DOJ post, can remain acting attorney general. Eric McDaniel, NPR News, the Capitol.
20: The Transportation Department has approved the driverless vehicle company Zoox to start offering rides to paying customers. Federal regulators also say they'll begin gathering data to inform a future national standard for safety for autonomous vehicles, as NPR's Camila Domonoske reports.
0: Zoox, a California-based company owned by Amazon, has been testing its driverless electric vehicle with free rides. Now it has approval to commercially deploy up to 5,000 vehicles total over the next 2 years, starting in Las Vegas. Unlike Google's Waymo, which adds driverless technology to existing vehicles, Zoox uses a purpose-built driverless vehicle. It looks like a box on wheels and doesn't have any steering wheel or pedals. The National Highway Traffic Safety Administration also says it's launching a new consortium to gather data on autonomous vehicles to eventually inform the country's first nationwide safety standards for driverless cars. Camila Domonoski, NPR News.
20: U.S. futures contracts are trading higher this morning. 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
1: Good Friday morning. Live from the GBH newsroom in Boston, I'm Tori Bedford. Massachusetts Governor Maura Healey is calling on FEMA to reverse a decision to withdraw more than $7 million in funding for coastal infrastructure repairs. Her letter to the agency follows FEMA's announcement earlier this month. The frozen funds include nearly $3 million previously awarded to Scituate for repairing seawalls, stone barriers, and beach access points damaged by storms. James Boudreau is Scituate's town administrator.
3: This is something we haven't seen in the past. I've never experienced this with FEMA before, that they're just going to walk away from projects that they've said they're going to help us with. And it's kind of unprecedented.
1: FEMA says the cuts were prompted by the failure of the communities to show progress toward completing the projects. Boudreau counters that the projects have been slowed by permitting requirements. The governor's office says the FEMA decision is also threatening recovery funds for six other coastal communities. The Stoughton Select Board has placed Town Manager Thomas Coulter and Police Chief Donna McNamara on leave while an investigation is underway. This comes after McNamara sued Coulter last week, claiming that he discriminated against her and tried to force her to resign. Coulter has denied the allegations. Stoughton resident Anthony Yacht says he thinks Coulter was targeting McNamara unfairly.
4: He's just been nothing but problems in our town. And, you know, he's a real big bully, too. You know, you go against him and whatnot, he will retaliate against you.
1: Court documents include claims that Coulter and McNamara also clashed over an internal investigation into the death of Sandra Birchmore. Birchmore was the victim of inappropriate sexual relationships with three Stoughton police officers, including one, Matthew Farwell, who's accused of murdering her 5 years ago. Boston Mayor Michelle Wu has appointed a new interim chief of streets as the department contends with a slowdown of street projects and mounting criticism from transit advocates. Chris Osgood, who served as chief of streets under Mayor Marty Walsh, will once again lead the department in place of Nick Gove, who is returning to his former position as deputy chief of transportation. Mayor Wu also announced a new 8-person advisory council that will work with Osgood to improve the city's so-called streets cabinet operations. The changes come along with Mayor Wu's recent pledge to make streets safer following the tragic death of transit advocate and City Hall employee Louisa Gag. Red Sox wrap up their series with the A's with a 5-4 win. They got 3 out of 4 games in that series. Now the Sox head to L.A. to play the Dodgers for 3. First game is tonight. It's a late start for us. First pitch is at 10:10 p.m. It'll be nice and dry today. GBH meteorologist Dave Epstein has your forecast.
23: That low pressure area, which brought anywhere from 1 to 3 inches for most of us, but some areas seeing 4, 5, and 6 inches of rainfall, especially areas west of 495, that's departed. It's back to the sunshine for today. Temperatures near 80 degrees. If there's any fog where you are this morning, it's out of here. Tonight, mostly clear, down to the low to mid-60s. Saturday, mostly sunny skies, mid-80s. I would say one of the nicer days we've had in a while. And Sunday, partly sunny. Temperatures also in the mid-80s. There'll be a little frontal system approaching Sunday night and Monday with a few showers. For GBH News, I'm Dave Epstein.
1: It's 68 degrees in Boston. 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
2: It's Morning Edition from NPR News. I'm Leila Fadel.
8: And I'm Michelle Martin. Good morning. President Trump announced that his Board of Peace has reached a deal with the Palestinian militant group Hamas to completely disarm. Hamas is disputing that.
2: And Israeli Prime Minister Benjamin Netanyahu has so far been silent.
8: NPR White House correspondent Franco Ordonez is here with us in studio to bring us the latest. Good morning, Franco.
9: Good morning, Michelle.
8: So what are the details of what the president is claiming?
9: Trump said last night that, quote, as disarmament is completed, Israeli forces will withdraw. He added that the International Stabilization Force will then work with a new Palestinian police force to take responsibility for Gaza. And in a statement, Trump's Board of Peace also said that it had agreed to a detailed plan with the help of mediators from Qatar, Turkey, and Egypt. But the condition that Hamas will disarm was already a key part of the 20-point peace deal that the U.S. brokered 9 months ago. And the execution of that part of the deal has been stuck, and the Israeli military has continued to push into Gaza.
8: What are we hearing from the actual parties in the war, Israel and Hamas?
9: Yeah, I mean, Michelle, like so many of these things, a lot comes down to the details and obviously the execution of those. The problem seems to be a disagreement over what comes first, whether it's Israel pulling out of Gaza or Hamas handing over their weapons. Now, the Board of Peace says, quote, withdrawal must move in lockstep with the decommissioning. But a senior Hamas official told NPR that they would only give up their weapons if Israel withdraws from Gaza first. Now, since the October peace deal, the Israeli military has really increased the amount of territory it occupies in Gaza. And in those 9 months, almost 10 months that since the ceasefire, Israeli attacks have killed more than 1,100 people in Gaza. Now, so far, Israel leader Benjamin Netanyahu has not commented on Trump's announcement. He did meet with Trump in Washington earlier this week, but there was no indication that this came up. Both sides really just put out very limited statements.
8: And this is all coming as the U.S. and Israel are still involved in another war against Iran, which a new poll from AP finds most Americans, almost two-thirds, say is not worth it. So it's entirely reasonable, Franco, to ask about the political context of all this. So what is the politics of all this?
9: Yeah, I mean, Trump could use a win on Gaza as the war in Iran shows no signs of ending. The U.S. and Tehran continue to trade more strikes in a widening war that now appears to have expanded into Egypt. Alex Conan, a veteran Republican strategist, says the Iran conflict is a ways from turning into one of those never-ending wars like the ones that have plagued past presidents. But he says if fighting continues and gas prices keep rising, there will be political consequences.
11: If you look through history, you know, every president who has entered a war in modern times that's gone longer than people expected, whether it was Vietnam or the war on terror and the Iraq war, it starts to weigh on them politically.
9: Now, the midterms are still more than 3 months away, so there's still time to turn things around, but they're approaching fast, and many Americans disapprove. As you noted, polls show many Americans say the war is not worth the fight. The expanding conflict is really just testing Trump's vow to ensure peace through strength versus a reality of a conflict that has lasted months longer than the president promised.
8: That is NPR White House correspondent Franco Ordonez. Franco, thank you.
9: Thank you, Michelle.
2: Let's bring in Aaron David Miller to discuss. He worked at the State Department for more than 20 years as an advisor on Arab-Israeli negotiations for both Republican and Democratic administrations. He's now a senior fellow at the Carnegie Endowment for International Peace. Good morning, Aaron, and welcome back to the program.
12: Good morning, Leila. Thanks for having me.
2: So what is different today versus 9 months ago when the Gaza deal was signed, including a requirement that Hamas would disarm?
12: What's different is the president's announcement, which appears to be based on an additional 15-point memorandum brokered presumably by the key coordinator, Nicholas Mladenov, which, according to the president, suggests a fairly structured and detailed process by which Hamas would demilitarize, disarm in relationship to Israeli withdrawal. But as usual, Leila, and it clearly would be historic and credible if, in fact, the process of implementation works. But like most things in Israeli-Palestinian negotiations and politics, there are really only two speeds, slow and slower. And at the moment, color me skeptical. We'll see in days and weeks ahead, within 14 days, according to the mediators, work on this will begin.
19: perhaps even the beginnings of some progress. But it's going to be a heavy, heavy lift.
2: I mean, we're already hearing, though, disagreement about who goes first, which has been the case for months, right? How does that get resolved? Because Hamas is saying Israel has to withdraw, and then we disarm, and Israel is saying, no, we won't go first.
19: I mean, it's going to require a degree of diplomatic skill and pressure on both the Israelis and on Hamas by the Turks, the Qataris, the Egyptians, but mainly with respect to the Israelis by the president. And we should, I think, be very sober about this. Following the Good Friday Agreement in Northern Ireland, it took 7 years, 7 years for the IRA and the paramilitaries, Protestants, to demilitarize. And that was a process that was done under international supervision, was done relatively discreetly in an effort not to embarrass the parties. And it offered these armed groups a role in governance, mm-hmm. in effect, in a new political system. None of this exists here. And you have profound mistrust and lack of confidence in the wake of October 7 and Israel's response in Gaza between the two. And you also have Israeli elections. So it's going to take President Trump an enormous amount of work and his mediators. Presumably, he would delegate, I guess, his son-in-law and his best friend, Steve Witkoff, to handle this. My concern is this has all the markings of the Iran-U.S. Memorandum of Understanding, which has turned more into a memorandum of misunderstanding. Mm. It would be terrific if this works. I just wonder if Hamas and the current government of Israel are invested in this and want to make it work.
2: I want to talk more about that in a moment, but I first want to go back to the actual mechanism of how this would work. What is the mechanism?
19: Well, according to what we understand, Hamas's civilian police, and there are thousands, would first transfer their weapons to a new Palestinian police force, which would come under the supervision of this technocratic government, the National Committee for the Administration of Gaza, which hasn't even entered Gaza. Hamas's heavy weapons would then be decommissioned and placed in secure storage, presumably under someone's supervision. Hamas has made clear it cannot be under Israel's. And its tunnels, which are still probably a half the length, functional tunnels, a half the length of the New York subway system, and its weapons factories for making IEDs and weapons would also have to be dismantled. And then, of course, in something that I find to be completely detached from reality as far as Hamas is concerned, its small arms and weapons would be collected, and all of this would somehow be under the authority of a technocratic civilian government, the so-called National Committee for the Administration of Gaza, that hasn't even entered Gaza.
2: And really quick, I mean, how does this work when Israel's still bombing, still occupying areas, most of Gaza, despite the ceasefire, and Hamas is still technically the government in Gaza?
19: It doesn't. And I think you just broke the code. Add to that the fact that you've got increasing Israeli settlement activity in the West Bank and violence there. And it just seems to me that more often than not, more likely than not, Gaza is likely to remain divided, dysfunctional, and I'm afraid, tragically, sporadically violent.
2: Aaron David Miller is a senior fellow at the Carnegie Endowment for International Peace. Thank you, Aaron.
19: Thank you, Lila.
8: A diplomatic dispute between Brazil and the United States has opened a new front in Brazil's increasingly tense presidential campaign. Brazil denied visas to two U.S. State Department officials who planned to visit the country. Brazil's president alleged their trip was aimed at interfering in the election. Washington rejects that. Catherine Osborne reports from Rio.
7: President Luiz Inácio Lula da Silva made the comments at a campaign event with political allies as he seeks re-election later this year.
10: Nós tivemos...
7: Lula said Brazil had no choice but to refuse the visas. Brazilian officials feared Washington could use the official's visit to raise questions about the reliability of Brazil's electronic voting machines. After far-right former President Jair Bolsonaro lost the 2022 election to Lula, he falsely claimed there was fraud involving the voting machines. He was later convicted for his role in an attempted coup aimed at overthrowing that result and is barred from running for office again. Fast forward to 2026, and his son, right-wing candidate Flavio Bolsonaro, is now running in his place and trailing in the polls. Last week, Flavio Bolsonaro questioned the reliability of the voting system in a speech. Flavio Bolsonaro and his allies have traveled to Washington several times in recent years in an effort to build closer ties with President Trump. The U.S. State Department has denied that the officials who hope to go to Brazil this week plan to undermine Brazil's vote. It says they were due to hold meetings on election integrity and freedom of speech and religion instead. Lula has gained support in recent polls after challenging Trump over increased U.S. tariffs.
5: Lula wants the perception of American preference for Flavio to be as explicit as possible.
7: Analyst Bruna Santos of the Inter-American Dialogue says Lula sees a political advantage in linking Trump to his opponent. She says Lula is framing the dispute as a defense of Brazil's sovereignty, while Bolsonaro presents his U.S. ties as a political asset.
5: We should expect more accusations of election meddling as October approaches.
7: The election is shaping up to be another deeply polarized contest, an old political rivalry playing out with some new faces. For NPR News, I'm Catherine Osborne in Rio de Janeiro.
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1: Good Friday morning and welcome to GBH's Morning Edition. I'm Tori Bedford in for Mark Herz. Thanks for being with us. Looking at local headlines this morning, the state medical examiner has ruled that the death of a teenager found earlier this month in a Mattapan rental property owned by Representative Ayanna Presley's husband as a homicide. So far, no arrests have been made as Boston police continue to investigate. The second ever National Urban Rat Summit is coming to Boston in September. The event brings together experts from around the world to focus on rodent mitigation solutions. And Back Bay will soon host a mile-long public art exhibition featuring 100 life-size elephant sculptures. The project, called the Great Elephant Migration, is Boston's first large-scale public art installation centered on wildlife conservation. The elephants are on display starting August 8th. More local news in 10 minutes here on GBH.
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0: It's Morning Edition from NPR News. I'm Leila Fadel.
1: And I'm Michelle Martin. Good morning. Firefighters in the French region of Bordeaux say the fires that have burned through 100,000 acres in the past week have stabilized. There are still four active hotspots, though. People in dozens of communities to the west of the city of Bordeaux are being allowed to return home, but they're being told they should be ready to leave again at a moment's notice if the fires reignite. We're going to go now to NPR's Eleanor Beardsley, who is in Bordeaux. Eleanor, that sounds really stressful. Good morning.
2: Good morning, Michelle. Yeah, so the latest is the spokesman for the firefighters in this region, known as the Gironde, gave the media an update this morning. Let's listen to Lieutenant Colonel Eric Pitot. He says in the zones that are difficult to access, still problematic, there are hot spots, but nowhere is being directly threatened by fire now. Still, he used the word stabilized, not extinguished, to describe the fire. And he said, we hope to have full control by the weekend, but I can't promise it. You know, the temperatures are not so high today, but they're expected to shoot into the mid to upper 90s this weekend. So everyone is still on high alert.
1: Could you just remind us of why it's been so hard to put out these fires?
2: Yeah, this region is covered by huge maritime pine forests, and they're so flammable. There's so much fuel, as it's called, on the forest floor, especially the thick bed of pine needles. And needles burn a lot faster than leaves, according to a French fire modeling scientist at San Jose State University in California, who I met up with because he is from here and comes from a family of firefighters. Aurelien Cast took me to a small burned-out forest. It was apocalyptic looking. There were blackened trunks and bare black branches clawing at the sky. We were walking in a gray, ashy sand, and Cast told me the fires can live for weeks and even months in the ground here because of the topography, and that's one reason why it's so difficult. Here he is.
3: They are trying to watch for any new fire that can, you know, start again, because as I said, you know, the fire can even spread beneath earth and spread for, you know, 10 meters, 20 meters, and then reappear somewhere else. So this is also why they have to be alert.
1: I mentioned that people are being allowed to go home. What are the details of that?
2: Yeah, yesterday for the first time, dozens of communities between Bordeaux and the Atlantic Ocean in these pine forest areas were given the green light, and some more just now. But they're being told to keep their ID papers, their meds, and everything close to them because they could be re-evacuated. And many are still in centers like this one I visited in Bordeaux. It's the big convention center where 6,000 people have been sleeping for the last week on cots. A lot of these evacuations, Michelle, were preemptive, so many people didn't see any fire, but even so, they felt its presence. I spoke with Sylvie Michel, who had her dog and two cats with her. She said there was an ominous feeling just before she evacuated.
4: It was a strong smell, and the ashes were really in great numbers. So my car is white, and it was all covered of ashes, so gray. When you see smoke, then fire is not far away.
2: She actually compared the situation, Michelle, to Pompeii, the ancient Italian city destroyed by the volcano. You know, there have been no civilian deaths, but there was a minute of silence held in firehouses around France for the two firefighters killed here in Bordeaux, and firefighters are wearing black armbands in their memory now.
1: That's NPR's Eleanor Beardsley in Bordeaux. Eleanor, thank you.
2: You're welcome, Michelle.
0: It's Friday and time for StoryCorps. At 59, Corinne Founds-Benton had raised a family and was spending her time volunteering on Skid Row in Los Angeles. Then she needed help herself. She sat down for an interview at StoryCorps.
5: One day, I was sweeping the house and suddenly I coughed up blood. My friend took me into the emergency room, and what I believe they were going to say was, oh, you just have a little benign cloud in your lung and it'll go away. But instead, to my surprise, a very nervous resident came in and said, I'm afraid this is cancer and we'll just make you comfortable because there's really not anything we can do. He walked out of the room and I laid there and I waited for this moment of grief to come over me. And I waited and I waited. And it wouldn't happen. Instead, this feeling of gratefulness over everything in my life just washed over me. My brother came to see me afterwards and he asked me, what do you want to do? Jump out of a parachute, travel? And I couldn't think of anything. I realized I have done everything I've ever wanted to do. and it surprised me. And so I decided to go into some clinical trials because I didn't want to waste my cancer. I wanted to make good use. One day I was down there in pain. I was sitting in the waiting room and they brought a young woman in a wheelchair. I could tell that she had been through so much. She was thin and fragile and just so tired. But she was looking at me with serenity, and I thought, you are still beautiful. I looked at her and she looked at me, and this tenderness went across the room. When I came home from the hospital, I just stayed out in the garden. I put my hand down and picked up handfuls of soil. I ran this soil through my fingers, and this longing to be a part of that came over me. Even though we think of death as a totally passive thing, I felt this sort of joy in realizing that, yes, I can do this. I can become a part of the earth.
0: Karan Founds-Benton in Los Angeles for StoryCorps. She died 2 years after this recording in 2018. Her interview is archived at the Library of Congress.
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13: 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Coming up on Morning Edition, we'll take a look at the incumbent lawmakers who are facing primary challengers in this year's November election. That conversation with GBH's Adam Riley in just a few minutes.
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15: Live from NPR News in Washington, I'm Linda Kenyon. Mortgage rates are at their highest level in a year. Freddie Mac reports the average 30-year fixed-rate mortgage hit 6.66% this week. NPR's Stephen Bifsaha reports.
16: Mortgage rates were falling the first few months of the year. Then the war against Iran started, driving up the bond market, and with it, mortgage rates. Kate Wood is NerdWallet's housing expert, and she says the direction of mortgage rates have been directly tied to the war.
17: Every single time. You know, since basically the onset of the war, that we have seen fighting intensify. We've seen essentially investors freaking out about inflation.
16: The investor freakout was magnified after the Federal Reserve Wednesday signaled that an interest rate hike could be coming in the near future. The latest average for the 30-year fixed mortgage jumped nearly a tenth of a percentage point from the previous week, the highest jump in about 4 months. Stephen Bisaha, NPR News.
15: Higher gas prices stemming from the war in Iran have led to massive profits for major oil companies. ExxonMobil and Chevron both more than doubled their profits in the second quarter. President Trump says a deal has been reached for Hamas to disarm and for Israel to withdraw its forces from Gaza. The White House announcement comes 9 months after a U.S. brokered ceasefire was signed. Negotiations between Israel and Hamas had largely deadlocked since then, leading to delays in implementing the peace deal. This is NPR News.
13: Good Friday morning. Live from the GBH newsroom in Boston, I'm Tori Bedford. A Boston city councilor is pushing for action after the state medical examiner ruled the death of a man held by the Suffolk County Sheriff's Office was a homicide. Jacoby Kenny died late last year at the South Bay House of Correction. In a letter to interim Suffolk Sheriff Mark Lawhorn, Culpepper says corrections officers connected with Kenny's death should be placed on leave. He says he's worried about potential intimidation and retaliation since some inmates at the facility may have witnessed an altercation between officers and Kenny shortly before his death.
14: We need to know that we can count on those correctional officers to protect the inmates in the prison.
13: An investigation into Kenny's death is ongoing. The Suffolk County Sheriff did not respond to a request for comment. Some Newton residents want to know more about the city's new water meters and why their water bills are so high. That includes one woman who received a quarterly bill for nearly $5,000. GBH's Marilyn Scherer has more.
18: Terry Gentile Sorrow says for the water billing period in question last year, she owed $202. This year, $4,566. She called Newton City Hall to find out why and was told she had several days of constantly running water.
19: And I went, constant water running? How could that be? I said, I live in the house. I would hear the water running.
18: It turns out Sorrow had an irrigation leak underground. The city's new water meters can detect increases in water usage, but she didn't know how to register to get alerts. Now Sorrow is filing for an abatement. The city says they're working on an outreach effort with videos on how residents can sign up for the alerts. Marilyn Shera, GBH News.
13: Shark Week is wrapping up tomorrow, and it comes as local researchers tagged a hammerhead shark off Block Island for the first time in history. John Dodd is the executive director of the Atlantic Shark Institute, which made the recent discovery. He says the moment happened when the team was doing research on sandbar sharks.
20: We had a drone with us, and we said, hey, let's take a flight over to a spot that I think we might see some hammerheads on. We've got some reports. And then he zoomed in and said, it's a hammerhead.
13: Dodd says while the tagging was exciting for their research, it also shows that the ocean's waters are warming and causing warmer climate shark species to move north to cooler waters. It's 71 degrees in Boston. 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
13: This is GBH's Morning Edition. I'm Tori Bedford. In the 2024 cycle, there were no primary challengers to House incumbents. This time around, though, five incumbents have challengers. GBH politics reporter Adam Riley joins us now to break this down. Good morning, Adam.
21: What's up, Tori?
13: Thanks for being here. So let's talk this through. Who are all these people and who's challenging them?
21: Richard Neal is being challenged by Jeremy Whalen, who's a teacher. Stephen Lynch is being challenged by Patrick Roth, who's an attorney and democracy advocate, former Deval Patrick aide. Bill Keating is being challenged by Craig Swallow, who's been a teacher and worked in the service industry. Jake Auchincloss is being challenged by Jason Poulos, who is a AI and healthcare policy researcher. And Catherine Clark has two challengers, Jonathan Paz, who's an educator and activist, and Tarek Saman, who is a Harvard Law School researcher.
13: That's a long list. And as we know, it is an uphill battle to unseat an incumbent.
21: Very difficult.
13: So who do you think has the best shot?
21: I think the one with the best shot is Patrick Roth, in part because of money, which, as you know, is a real consideration in politics. He's raised more than $1 million. He's making basically the same case against Lynch that Seth Moulton is trying to make against Ed Markey, that we're in a time of political crisis and that we need people who are really aggressive, who are going to like go after the Trump administration with everything they've got, who haven't been in office too long. Lynch has been in office for 25 years. We have a clip of Roth making this case against Stephen Lynch.
22: We have an extremist in the White House that is threatening to undermine the foundations of this country, everything that we have worked so hard for, and really set us back by generations. And confronting that challenge, Trump's MAGA extremist challenge, requires a different kind of leadership. It requires boldness and urgency and fresh thinking and a willingness to go down to Washington and treat it like a mission.
21: I should also mention, Roth did some internal polling, which he saw as promising. If Respondents were provided with a couple pieces of biographical information about him and Lynch. He actually led Lynch 57% to 42%. The catch is that the biographical information was a little more Roth-friendly than Lynch-friendly, and 77% of people didn't even know who Patrick Roth was at the time.
13: How is Lynch responding?
21: Lynch's response is interesting to me. He's basically casting Roth as a child of privilege. Roth came out here to go to Tufts and never left. Lynch is arguing that he has a life story and a life background that resonates with a lot of his constituents, particularly people of lesser means.
1: I grew up in public housing. My family was poor, and having a roof over my head was not a given. We were in a tough situation. My five sisters, my mom and dad. If we didn't have, affordable housing, public housing, we would have been homeless.
13: So he's basically saying his experience is more similar to many of his constituents than Roth's.
21: Right, exactly.
13: So who else do you think might have a chance at unseating an incumbent?
21: My second pick would be Jeremy Whalen, the high school teacher who's taking on Richard Neal. He's raised, not to focus too much on money, but again, it really matters in terms of ability to win elections. He's raised almost $300,000, which, as he likes to point out, is about as much as Alexandria Ocasio-Cortez raised when she defeated then-Rep. Joe Crowley back in 2018. Whalen casts Neal as a case study in the corrosive effects of money in politics. He says Neal's a top recipient of corporate donations, that he's basically become accountable to his donors and unaccountable to his constituents as time has gone on. He also points out that Neal has been in the House nearly as long as Whalen has been alive. Whalen is 39, and I think Neal's been in the House 37 years approximately.
3: It all comes down to, in a post-Citizens United world, who is being looked after. Right now, we see corporations and millionaires and billionaires running away with the bags, and we're stuck here trying to figure out how we're going to afford groceries and rent.
13: So some of the big themes we're seeing repeated, you're too old. The idea that incumbents have been around too long, they're too old, and that their fundraising gives too much control to corporations.
21: Yes, exactly.
13: And then another theme that's come up a lot, I guess, is this, there's a lot of frustration with incumbent stances on Israel and Gaza.
21: There is. One of the people who I interviewed, Jason Poulos, who's running against Jake Auchincloss, he said, on the one hand, one of the messages that he wants to get out in his campaign is that we're totally not ready for AI and the way it's going to upend the workforce. So that's one of his prime messages. His other is that we are basically enabling a genocide by Israel in Gaza. He signed some petitions when he was a Harvard Med School postdoc demanding that we divest from Israel and that protesters be treated respectfully. And he found himself on the website The Canary Mission. Did I get that right? The Canary Mission or the Canary Project? Okay, I always forget which
13: Canary Mission. It's Israeli. Basically doxing website.
21: Yeah, identifying people who are alleged enemies of the U.S. and Israel and Jews. And he said that that turned him into an activist and that his campaign is in part activism against that.
13: We're also seeing that in the Catherine Clark race as well.
21: That's right.
13: So there's two challengers running
21: against Clark, both of whom have Israel on the brain. Jonathan Paz, one of the two people challenging her, actually made a documentary casting Clark as too beholden to AIPAC, the American Israel Public Affairs Committee, and not responsive enough to constituents who've been trying to rein in Israel's behavior and change the U.S.'s approach, the U.S.'s approach when it comes to Israel. And there's another candidate in that race, Tarek Saman. He actually was born in the United States, moved back to Syria where his family was from, lived there during the Syrian Civil War, and then moved back to the U.S. And his argument is basically that when it comes to the Middle East, U.S. politicians have no idea what we're doing. We have no idea what the unintended consequences of our actions are. And we should spend the money that we spend in the Middle East here to make life better for people domestically.
13: Mentioning the constituents and their concerns, just in the past week, we saw clips online of constituents coming and confronting Catherine Clark, a Lebanese-American constituent, Chadi Salamoun. He thanked Clark for voting to cut aid to Israel and then asked her to co-sponsor the Block the Bombs bill at a Democratic candidate forum earlier this week.
4: Will you
2: co-sponsor the Block the Bombs bill and stop sending weapons to Israel?
4: I think that my statement and where I've been is very clear.
2: Does that mean you're not willing to co-sponsor the Block the Bombs bill?
4: I do not plan to sponsor that this time.
2: So, Congressman, last year you walked back your statement on genocide. Do you still not think that Israel is committing a genocide?
5: We're happy to discuss this more off camera.
23: So basically, they shut down the request at that point.
21: Yep.
23: But yeah, she was also questioned about her AIPAC donations and wouldn't answer those questions either. So I think there's this rising sentiment about that.
21: There is. And when I talked with Craig Swallow, who is running against Bill Keating, he said, you know, he's only raised something like $30,000, but he said he feels like this is a Tea Party for the Left moment. That's why he thinks he can win, and that's why he thinks a bunch of these other challengers, not all of whom are well-funded, actually have a shot at victory.
23: GBH politics reporter Adam Riley, thanks so much for your work, and thanks for being here.
21: Thanks, Tori.
23: This is GBH.
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1: From South Station. From there, we're heading to Weir River Farm. It's this 75-acre property that looks like it got transported from the English countryside. There are goats, this red barn, some stone walls, there are lush green plants and babbling brooks. It's a nice way to embrace the grayer and gloomier days of summer. You can walk around the property and go through the woods to get to the top of Turkey Hill. There, you'll find this hollowed out concrete building. Now, this used to be part of a missile defense system during the Cold War. But now they've torn off the roof and gotten rid of everything but the walls. There's a sign encouraging people to add their own art to it. So the whole thing is covered in stuff from simple tags to cool geometric paintings. 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For GBH News, I'm Galti Bilmanlotan.
2: 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And from the Doris Duke

0: Some competitors in the AI race want government to put the brakes on. From American Public Media, this is Marketplace Tech. I'm Megan McCarty-Carino. More than 1,000 workers at top AI labs signed an open letter this week calling on the government to deliberately set the pace of this fast-moving technology, some sort of international framework like we've had for nuclear or genetic research. The signatories include the CEO of Anthropic and research leaders from OpenAI, Meta, and Google DeepMind, ostensibly rivals, concerned that intense competitive pressure and rapid advancement heighten the risks of AI. The letter comes after a disclosure from OpenAI last week that it lost control of its models during testing and they hacked into another company. Here with more is Anita Ramaswamy, columnist at The Information.
1: I think it's not the first time we've seen calls for, you know, this sort of thing, but I think the timing of it is really notable because this is just happening after the OpenAI Hugging Face incident where, you know, the model was trying to basically, you know, pass this test and ended up hacking sort of by accident, or maybe I guess, you know, we don't know what the model's true intentions are, but by accident hacking the system that it wasn't supposed to access. And so I think this is a really big sort of wake-up call and moment where people in AI and users of AI models are realizing that maybe the stuff is not as safe as we thought it was. And it's a critical time to make sure that systems are secure.
0: Yeah, I mean, AI companies in the US up until maybe the last couple months have largely been sort of left to self-regulate. But it seems like often when the labs reach a kind of threshold where they're potentially, you know, violating their own guidelines, we've just seen them sort of change course, change the guidelines. And I think there are suggestions that this OpenAI incident may have sort of violated some of, OpenAI's own guardrails. But I think it raises this interesting question about, you know, the where the limits are in kind of the free market hands-off approach when you have these negative externalities, but this race between companies and the incentives are not really aligned with safety and particularly competition with other countries, that, you know, that's a time when often government steps in to try to mitigate those negative externalities. But obviously a big source of tension in the

0: AI industry in general, right?
1: Yeah, it's not just OpenAI, I think is the other point worth mentioning here. Like Anthropic has had to make some hard decisions about some of their most powerful models and which companies to release them to. And I think this is something that the whole AI industry is working through right now, real time, of, you know, how to what extent do they need to self-regulate versus expecting some sort of government policy on this. And so if you look at the signatories of the letter, I mean, Dario was on there, Anthropic CEO. We saw OpenAI's chief scientist. We saw Meta's chief AI scientist also sign off on this. So I think it's really not just an OpenAI problem, but that OpenAI Hugging Face incident was almost a catalyst for this conversation to get reopened.
0: That's Anita Ramaswamy at The Information. This conversation was part of our Tech Week in Review segment. You can find it on our website, marketplace.org/techbytes. Jesus Alvarado produced this episode, and special thanks to Nicholas Guiong for production help this week. Gary O'Keefe and Charlton Thorpe are our engineers. Daisy Palacios is the supervising producer. Nancy Fargali is the executive producer. I'm Megan McCarty-Carino, and that's Marketplace Tech. This is APM.
2: The countdown is on. Two Democrats, two visions, one high-stakes race for the U.S. Senate. Senator Ed Markey, U.S. Representative Seth Moulton. Hear them go head-to-head on the issues that matter most. 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
5: On a Friday, this is Morning Edition from NPR News. I'm Michelle Martin.
6: And I'm Leila Fadel. For the second time, a company says its AI has gone rogue. Anthropic said Thursday that its AI model Claude broke out of its testing environments to hack into the systems of three other organizations. Just last week, OpenAI disclosed that two of its models escaped and breached the online platform Hugging Face. Diego Munoz is a tech reporter for Punchbowl News and joins me now to discuss. Good morning.
7: Good morning.
6: Is this normal, AI models just breaking out and hacking other systems?
7: Shouldn't be, right, Leila?
6: Yeah.
7: So, yeah, it's the second time that it happens in a span of about a week. It's a pretty serious security incident, and the AI companies don't really know what's going on.
6: Are there any federal regulations on these models or anything in place to create accountability?
7: There isn't, not right now. There are several proposals on Capitol Hill to regulate what's called frontier AI, which is these very advanced AI models, but none of them have actually passed yet, and it's an issue that lawmakers are currently grappling with in a very intense way.
6: I want to ask you about something the president is doing. He issued an executive order in June asking federal agencies to come up with a way for companies to voluntarily share their models with the government before they're released to the public. He set a deadline of tomorrow. What's the goal there, and does it tie in to any of what we're seeing here?
7: The goal of that executive order is getting the federal government ready for the type of capabilities that these AI models have. Mm-hmm. So this would be a voluntary framework for the AI labs, think of OpenAI, Anthropic, Google, to share access to their models before they're publicly released. This would be up to 30 days. And the idea is that the federal government would then have the ability to get itself prepared for whatever the capabilities of those models may be.
6: So it's not about regulations or guardrails?
7: No, and there's actually a clause in the executive order that that strictly prohibits this model from being some type of vetting or licensing regime for these models.
6: And how voluntary is voluntary for AI developers to cooperate with the government?
7: That's what a lot of people in the industry are worried about, that this is a voluntary process, but that the administration could ultimately make it mandatory, that if you don't share your models with the government, you may be badly seen by the administration.
6: Mm. OpenAI CEO Sam Altman is in Washington this week. What's he doing?
7: First, talk about that incident, right? Trying to assuage fears that it doesn't have control over its models.
6: Right.
7: He's also briefing lawmakers about OpenAI's latest AI model. And he's trying to engage with the White House about this voluntary framework. He said he has seen it, but he didn't really elaborate on what the details are.
6: How does what the Trump administration is doing compare to what other countries have done when it comes to AI?
7: Some countries have gotten ahead and mm-hmm. tried to regulate first. That includes the European Union. Of course, China has its own model of how to regulate its businesses. But the Trump administration has gone through somewhat of a change. When the president came into office last year, mm-hmm. he had a mostly hands-off approach. We're going to let these companies develop these models, cherish innovation, and see if we can beat China in the AI race. After Anthropic released its most powerful model, Mythos, a few months ago, the administration really had a pivot towards a more hands-on approach. That's mm-hmm. when that executive order came in.
6: A hands-on approach, as in going from not wanting barriers, not wanting regulation, to shifting?
7: Yeah, to now wanting access of these models before they go out. And actually, when Anthropic did put out one of its most advanced models called Fable, the administration blocked it through export controls, not allowing any foreign individuals to have access to the model, which essentially blocked its public release.
6: Diego Munoz is a tech reporter with Punchbowl News. Thank you, Diego, for speaking with us.
7: Thank you.
6: And we'll note that Anthropic is among the financial supporters of NPR.
5: Moving to a new country is never easy, especially if you're a 3,000-pound whale.
8: The logistics, the number of people, is absolutely extraordinary.
5: Dr. Carissa Tang is the lead veterinarian and vice president of animal health at Chicago's Shedd Aquarium. They're helping relocate a pod of 30 beluga whales after an urgent plea from fellow zoologists.
6: The whales were stranded when an aquarium in Niagara Falls, Ontario, closed its doors. Tang explains some of what they need.
8: Comfortable slings that fit the right size animal, the transport containers that are specially designed for moving belugas, the cargo planes that can hold not only that weight of animal, but also the people needed to attend to them the entire time, the trucks that get to and from the airport.
5: The Shedd Aquarium is giving four of the whales a new home. Some of the remaining belugas are headed for other places that specialize in beluga whale care, like Georgia Aquarium, SeaWorld San Diego, and Oceanographic Valencia in Spain.
6: As for Shedd's new residents, Tang says Acadia, Osiris, Sierra, and Lillooet handled the move well.
8: The transport itself went as well as it possibly could have. Everybody is safe, all humans and animals. And the thing is, that's just step one.
6: The belugas can take weeks or even months to acclimate to their new surroundings and get acquainted with Shedd's other residents, including eight other beluga whales who live in six interconnected habitats.
8: So we're really taking it day by day, hour by hour, and following their lead in terms of what they're ready for in the next moment.
5: Tang and her team are monitoring and recording the whales' behavior and health.
8: Of course, they have different personalities. Acadia is a little bit more of a leader right now. Lillooet's a little bit more of a follower. And so learning each of their little quirks and dynamics between each other is really important for their care.
6: Shedd is preparing to receive up to six more whales from the closed Canadian aquarium in the near future. This is Morning Edition from NPR News. Our theme music is inspired by BJ Lederman. I'm Leila Faldin.
5: And I'm Michelle Martin.

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4: A GOP standoff over Todd Blanche's nomination and what it suggests about the president's hold over his party in Congress. Good morning, it's Friday, July 31st. I'm Tori Bedford. This is GBH's Morning Edition. A data center suddenly appears in a Lowell neighborhood. Now the community finds itself in a battle to prevent its extension.
5: Big black building, you know, big fences. No one ever knew what it was. I didn't know what it was. I used to pass by it all the time.
4: Plus, for the first time in history, a hammerhead shark was tagged in Rhode Island waters.
6: It's a good opportunity for research, but it's also telling us that our waters are warming to the point where they find it comfortable to be here.
4: The Red Sox beat the Athletics last night. They'll stay on the West Coast tonight, taking on the Dodgers. Cloudy today with highs in the high 70s. It's 9:01. Now, this news.
7: Live from NPR News in Washington, I'm Janine Herbst. President Trump says his administration has brokered a deal with Hamas to disarm. But as NPR's Franco Ordonez reports, Hamas is disputing that.
8: President Trump announced on social media that as Hamas disarms, Israeli forces will withdraw from Gaza, and that the International Stabilization Force will then work with a new Palestinian police force to take responsibility for Gaza. Like so many of these things, a lot comes down to the details and the execution of those details. There appears to be disagreement over the order of events and what comes first, whether that's Israel pulling out of Gaza or Hamas handing over its weapons. A senior Hamas official told NPR that they would only give up their weapons if Israel withdraws from Gaza first. Franco Ordonez, NPR News.
7: Two appeals courts yesterday ruled against the Trump administration's policy mandating those who enter the country without legal status be placed in detention. NPR's Jimena Bustillo reports the issue is expected to end up at the Supreme Court.
9: The decisions out of the Ninth Circuit and Seventh Circuit Courts of Appeals argue that the administration is misunderstanding decades-old immigration law. The Trump administration wants anyone who entered the country illegally to be in immigration detention while their cases play out in immigration court. Under previous administrations, someone without a criminal record would generally be allowed to seek a bond hearing while their immigration case was pending. The approach has resulted in the prolonged detention of people who, in some cases, have been living in the U.S. for decades and a record number of people in detention. The Supreme Court is expected to take up the issue in its next term. Jimena Bustillo, NPR News, Washington.
7: Residents who were evacuated from dozens of communities around the southwest French city of Bordeaux are being allowed to return home. NPR's Eleanor Beardsley reports firefighters say the blazes are largely under control, but they warn that people need to be ready to evacuate again if they reignite.
10: The fires ripped through 100,000 acres. Some 250 houses were destroyed, but no civilian lives have been lost, largely due to the preemptive evacuations. At the Bordeaux Convention Center, evacuee Sylvie Michel, who is with her dog and two cats, is still waiting for the green light to return home. She says she never saw the fire, but felt its ominous presence.
11: It was a strong smell, and the ashes were really in great numbers. So my car is white and it was all covered of ashes.
10: She says it felt like Pompeii, comparing the situation to the ancient Italian city destroyed by a volcano. Eleanor Beardsley, NPR News, Bordeaux.
7: U.S. futures contracts are trading higher at this hour, less than a half an hour to go to the opening bell on Wall Street. 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
4: Good Friday morning, live from the GBH newsroom in Boston. I'm Tori Bedford. Governor Maura Healey says more than $7 million for coastal infrastructure fixes is at risk due to a recent decision by FEMA. FEMA said earlier this month that it's freezing funding extensions for the projects because communities have taken too long to finish them. Healey is now asking the federal agency to reconsider. James Boudreaux is the town administrator in Scituate, which stands to lose nearly $3 million for repairing seawalls, barriers, and beach access points damaged by storms.
12: You know it yourself. You have something at home that's broken. If you don't fix it, the break's going to get worse. It's the same with this. If you don't fix these and we have another storm, we are at risk of more damage and potentially significant or catastrophic damage.
4: Boudreaux says the projects are often delayed by permitting requirements, which the town has no control over. The governor's office says six other communities are also impacted by FEMA's decision. Stoughton's town manager and police chief are both off the job as the town investigates allegations they've made against one another. The Stoughton Select Board placed town manager Tom Calter and police chief Donna McNamara on leave at a meeting Wednesday night. McNamara sued Calter this week, accusing him of discrimination and saying he tried to force her to resign. Calter denies those allegations and says McNamara is trying to ruin his reputation. Rachel Lazarus lives in Stoughton and says she's withholding judgment.
13: There are some people who think that life should happen by the speed of tweet, and that's not how small town politics works.
4: Court documents also include claims that Calter and McNamara clashed over an internal investigation into the Sandra Birchmore case. Birchmore was the victim of sexually inappropriate relationships with three Stoughton police officers, including one, Matthew Farwell, who's accused of killing her 5 years ago. Suffolk County District Attorney Kevin Hayden says he's seeking re-election because he feels like he has more work to do. Hayden says one point of pride during his first term has been his office's Emerging Adult Program. The initiative helps young adult offenders in similar ways that juvenile offenders get assistance by setting them up with tools to succeed once they face their punishment. Hayden tells GBH's Boston Public Radio he wants to expand a program that's working well.
14: When it comes to diversion, when it comes to not prosecuting cases, you cannot prosecute people to nowhere. You have to give people access and opportunity to something that will hopefully help them to reduce the likelihood that they're going to reoffend.
4: Hayden's challengers are former Suffolk DA and U.S. Attorney for Massachusetts Rachel Rollins and former Assistant Suffolk DA Linda Champion. Red Sox had more late-inning magic. They came back in the eighth with back-to-back home runs from Willer Abreu and Wilson Contreras. Final score 5-4. They wrap up that series with 3 out of 4. The Sox now head to L.A. to play the Dodgers for 3 more. First game's tonight. It's a late start for us on the East Coast. First pitch at 10:10 p.m. And a little break from the rain today. We get the full forecast from GBH meteorologist Dave Epstein.
15: No weather problems as we head through the weekend. The Panmass Challenge takes place this weekend, and the weather will cooperate. No big heat, no big humidity, no showers, and no thunderstorms. Pretty great for that ride. Today, we'll see any early morning fog out of here. We'll get back to the sunshine. We're near 80, 70s for the Cape and the Islands. Overnight tonight, back to the 60s. There could be a little shower this afternoon in a couple of towns, but most of you won't see that. Tomorrow, mostly sunny skies, temperatures in the mid-80s after starting in the 60s, 70s for Saturday evening if you're out and about, 60s after midnight. Then for Sunday, a blend of clouds and sun. Let's put us at, say, 81 to 85. On Monday, a couple of showers, maybe a thunderstorm. For GBH News, I'm Dave Epstein.
4: It's 72 degrees in Boston. 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
17: This is Morning Edition from NPR News. I'm Leila Fadel.
18: And I'm Michelle Martin. Good morning. Todd Blanche's nomination for Attorney General is in limbo. Blanche, who had been the president's personal lawyer, has been serving as acting Attorney General.
17: Two Republican senators want guarantees about the Justice Department's deal with President Trump to end his IRS lawsuit. Instead of providing those assurances, Trump says he may temporarily withdraw Blanche's nomination until the two senators leave office. In a few moments, we'll ask former Republican and U.S. Senator Jeff Flake what this means about President Trump's hold on the GOP. We begin with the latest information.
18: NPR Justice Correspondent Ryan Lucas is also here in our studios. He's covering this, and he's with us now. Good morning to you, Ryan.
19: Good morning.
18: So people may remember that the Republican majority Senate has been very compliant in confirming the president's nominees, even ones that they said they had serious concerns about. So why does this one seem to be in jeopardy?
19: Well, look, the hubbub around Blanche all centers around the settlement that Trump struck with the Justice Department to end his lawsuit against the IRS over his leaked tax returns. That deal, remember, included the creation of a nearly $1.8 billion anti-weaponization fund. Blanche says that's dead. There's also a related immunity deal for Trump, his family, businesses, that shields them from IRS audits of past tax returns. That, Blanche says, is still in effect. Now, the pushback in the Senate right now is coming from two Republican senators, Texas's John Cornyn and Tom Tillis of North Carolina. They are both members of the Senate Judiciary Committee that has to vote on Blanche's nomination. And they want written guarantees from the Justice Department about this settlement, that the anti-weaponization fund is indeed dead, and about the scope of the tax immunity deal. They want that before they will support Blanche. The two sides have been negotiating for days, but the senators say they still don't have the assurances they need to get to yes.
18: And then yesterday, President Trump floated the idea of temporarily withdrawing Blanche's nomination. What would that accomplish?
19: Well, look, either way, Blanche would be in charge of the Justice Department. Either he gets confirmed or he'll stay on as the acting attorney general. And to be clear, the White House hasn't actually withdrawn his nomination yet. But look, Trump's suggestion was that he could temporarily withdraw Blanche's nomination if Cornyn and Tillis don't back down. And Trump said he then can just put Blanche back up for the job once Tillis and Cornyn are out of office. And yes, both senators are leaving office at the end of the year in no small part because of Trump. Trump has even crowed about that. He pointed out that he had refused to endorse either Cornyn or Tillis, and he said that he may have ended their political careers. Trump, in fact, endorsed Cornyn's primary challenger, which was a significant blow to Cornyn's ultimately unsuccessful reelection bid. But there is a risk to Trump's gambit here if he follows through, and that's because there's no guarantee that the Senate math is any better after the midterms. But Cornyn and Tillis, as I said, they are leaving office at the end of the year, and now we see them sticking to their demands on Blanche. Both sides, the Justice Department and the senators, say they are trying to work all of this out.
18: Staying on the politics of this for a second, is this holdup just a blip, or do we think it's something bigger?
19: Well, look, I can't speak to the broader internal politics of the GOP, but focusing just on Blanche's nomination, he does have the support of the other 10 Republicans on the Senate Judiciary Committee. But there are a number of senators in the full Republican caucus that have similar concerns about this Trump IRS deal as Cornyn and Tillis. Cornyn also had this to say to reporters yesterday about efforts to resolve all of this.
20: If this were just between me and Todd Blanche, we would have worked this out. But apparently he's getting some pushback from higher-ups at the White House. I don't know who, but this doesn't need to be this hard.
19: I think it's worth stressing here that Trump would rather at this point withdraw Blanche's nomination than provide guarantees about the tax immunity deal that benefits him, benefits his family, and their businesses. That is the bottom line as of right now.
18: That is NPR's Ryan Lucas. Ryan, thank you.
19: Thank you.
17: Let's turn to a Republican with experience navigating conflict in Congress. Jeff Flake served in both the Senate and the House, representing Arizona. He left the Senate in 2019 after declining to run for re-election amid disagreements with President Trump. He also served in the Biden administration as ambassador to Turkey. Good morning and welcome to the program.
21: Hey, thanks for having me on.
17: So President Trump says he can wait until after Senators Tom Tillis and John Cornyn leave the Senate in the new year. Do you think his assumption here that Republicans will keep a majority after the midterms is a gamble?
21: Well, I think Republicans are likely to keep the majority. It may not be the same numbers. They may be down one or two. But he also has to consider this is going to be beyond the midterms. And any president in his second term loses some power after the midterms in the second term, and the president will as well. So even if he holds the same numbers, he's likely to lose influence.
17: You've been in touch with both Senators Tom Tillis and John Cornyn over their objections to Todd Blanche's nomination. What have they told you?
21: Well, they're holding firm, and they're not asking too much. To have written assurance on these issues is fine, and they should have that. Any lawyer knows that that's what is done. But as mentioned in the lead-in piece, the president simply doesn't want to give those assurances because, one, he likes the weaponization fund, and two, he likes the immunity deal. So he wants to keep them in play.
17: Neither Tillis nor Cornyn have re-election battles to win. Do you think either of them would be objecting to this nomination if they were hoping to return to Capitol Hill.
21: You know, no Republican in the Senate likes these deals. They really don't. And John Cornyn in particular is very vested in the judiciary and the courts, and the DOJ. So I'm not going to say that he wouldn't be raising it. Or Tom Tillis, they're dedicated, you know, competent members of the Senate. So I'm just glad they're raising it, and it did my heart good this week to see them standing up so firmly.
17: But do you think they feel more free? Yes, to do this?
21: No doubt. The president has particular, you know, sway over Republican voters, that subset of a subset that controls primaries. So he's been able to threaten just about any member of the Senate, any Republican, from re-election. So that's given him considerable power, but that is now waning.
17: I'm curious why you think more Republicans who don't have elections to lose specifically are not pushing back on Trump when they disagree with him, including moving forward nominees, other nominees they don't think are qualified.
21: Yeah, that's been a source of frustration, I think, to the whole country. The Senate really hasn't been the Senate pushing back. So, but, you know, if you're a Republican and you're safe, and you don't have to push back, you don't have to comment on these issues if you aren't on the relevant committees, and you just don't. You just don't want to pick fights that determine what's going to happen to you. So it's been a little frustrating, frankly, to see.
17: How much leverage do Tillis and Cornyn have here? I mean, since President Trump could just leave Blanche as acting attorney general.
21: Yeah, he can, and they can't do anything about that. But obviously, the Senate wants this process to work and continue, and so does the president. So, you know, they want a confirmed attorney general. Everyone does. So this is a big deal that the president would just simply say, "I'm going to hold off until the next Congress." But you're right. I mean, they can't stop him from just putting Blanche in or keeping him there as the acting attorney general.
17: And really quickly, you've said that you hope to see a return to divided government after the midterms. So I'm interpreting that to mean that you want the Democrats to take back a majority in at least one chamber of Congress. Why?
21: You know, any fiscal conservative, any conservative Republican knows that the best government is divided government when it comes to limited government. So, that would be best in my view.
17: Former Republican Senator and former Ambassador Jeff Flake, thank you for your time.
21: Thank you.
17: NPR has invited multiple Republican senators to discuss the Blanche nomination and other topics. Those invitations remain open.
18: The Justice Department is turning to a decades-old statute and a never-before-used court to try to deport a woman accused of pledging allegiance to the Islamic State. NPR's Carrie Johnson was in the courtroom.
0: Congress created the Alien Terrorist Removal Court in 1996 to give the Justice Department another way to deport people who pose a risk to national security. That court sat dormant for 30 years until this month.
1: This is clearly a court that's building on the fly, right?
0: Seamus Hughes is a counterterrorism researcher at the University of Nebraska, Omaha.
1: The defense attorney was appointed a few days prior. Department of Justice is bringing up a legal pad that has the statute written out on it, and they're working through it. You see a court that's kind of borrowing, they're stealing their way into a normal process.
0: Chief Judge Joan Erickson says it might not always look elegant, but she says she's committed to being careful, faithful to the Constitution and the rule of law. At the defense table was Nazira Hajizadeh. She's 47 years old, a legal permanent resident of the U.S., originally from Afghanistan. Last year, her son and son-in-law were sentenced for plotting a terror attack on Election Day 2024. But rather than charge her with a crime, prosecutors turned to the new court. Most of the evidence remains classified, but prosecutors unsealed a bit, arguing she tried to radicalize her family members to support the terror group ISIS. Her public defender says he'll challenge the constitutionality of the court. Georgetown law professor Steve Laddock has been following closely.
22: I think there is no doubt that there are serious due process concerns about the Alien Terrorist Removal Court, both in how it's designed and in how it would work in practice, especially with, you know, individuals who are lawful permanent residents or others who have clear and well-settled due process rights.
0: Andrew Arthur is a fellow at the Center for Immigration Studies, which promotes limits on immigration. He says when he worked as a prosecutor, he was usually able to find some other way to remove people for overstaying visas or entering the country without papers. So this case is an anomaly. And even if DOJ ultimately succeeds, Arthur says, lots of questions remain, including this one.
2: Finding a country to send this individual to will be a challenge because most countries do not want to receive other countries' terrorists.
0: Carrie Johnson, NPR News.
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2: Good Friday morning and welcome to GBH's Morning Edition. I'm Tori Bedford in for Mark Herz. Thanks for being with us. Here's a roundup of local events this weekend. Local cycling group Critical Mass Boston is hosting a 15-mile bike ride tonight in remembrance of Louisa Gagg, the 36-year-old cyclist struck and killed in Mission Hill earlier this month. Riders will gather at Copley Square at 6:30 p.m. and begin the ride at 7. Tomorrow, Salem will host its Heritage Parade and Festival at the Maritime National Historical Park, celebrating the city's 400th anniversary. There will also be free deck tours of the visiting tall ship, Pride of Baltimore II. And this weekend is the annual St. Agrippina de Menino Feast in Boston's North End. The feast includes a procession of life-size statue of St. Agrippina carried by 20 members of the St. Agrippina Benefit Society throughout the streets of the North End. More local news in 10 minutes here on GBH.
3: 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From the estate of Joan B. Kroc, whose bequest serves as an enduring investment in the future of public radio, and seeks to help NPR produce programming that meets the highest standards of public service in journalism and cultural expression. And from the Kauffman Foundation.
2: You're listening to GBH's Morning Edition. I'm Tori Bedford. The rapid advancement of artificial intelligence is fast-tracking the need for more data centers everywhere. Here in Massachusetts, there are several plans in the works to build new data centers and expand existing ones, but none of them have generated more debate than a 352,000-foot facility that sits smack dab in the middle of a residential area in Lowell. This weekend on our statewide news show, In Common, Jeremy Siegel takes a deep dive into the issue. He joins us now to discuss his reporting. Jeremy, good morning. Thanks for being here.
4: Thanks for having me, Tori.
2: So before we kind of get into exactly what's happening in Lowell, catch us up on what a data center is.
4: On the one hand, they're exactly what they sound like, a center that stores data. But to put it into perspective, everything that you do digitally, like calling an Uber on your phone or looking at maps for navigation, online banking, or even the data that's stored for hospitals, all of that needs to go somewhere. And that's what data centers are. I talked to Mindy Luber, who is the CEO and president of a nonprofit series which works on sustainability and has been looking into sustainable ways for data centers to exist. Here's how she explained the nature of these facilities.
5: They're big, generally warehouse kind of places with huge servers that have platforms that allow data to be stored, moved around, engineered.
4: And Tori, these data centers have been around for a long time. We've needed them for stuff we do online long before artificial intelligence came around. But now, with the boom of generative artificial intelligence, there's a huge need for these facilities, and there's a huge need for massive facilities. These are called hyperscale data centers, which are just like massive footprints, usually in rural areas, that need as much electricity as a small city. And these are what have drummed up a lot of opposition from people saying, I don't want these huge, ugly buildings from their perspective using up all of my resources in my backyard.
2: Right. In Lowell, there's this massive black data center. It sits immediately adjacent to a bunch of homes in a dense neighborhood. What do we know about this facility?
4: This one's actually kind of interesting because it predates the AI boom. This facility, which is owned and operated by the Markley Group, a Boston-based Source Data Company, has been around since 2015, and it actually sits in an old spaghetti factory, and it's really been a constant presence in Lowell for the past decade. A lot of people who've lived in the neighborhood for a long time, including a lifelong resident, Amada Mundell, who I spoke to recently, spent a lot of their life not knowing what this mysterious building was.
6: I remember seeing it probably 6 years ago, maybe 8 years ago. I literally big black building, you know, big fences. And I was like, no one ever knew what it was. I didn't know what it was. I used to pass by it all the time.
4: But as anti-artificial intelligence sentiments have grown around the country, a bunch of Lowell residents like Amada have become more aware of what data centers are and how they can be a drain on resources and how they can also pollute neighborhoods. And that's drummed up a lot of local opposition to this data center. And it's also led to a slew of legal actions.
2: What kind of legal action is this center facing?
4: So there's a few pieces of this. One is the fact that amid mounting opposition from residents in the area, the Lowell City Council actually unanimously passed a ban on the construction of new data centers and the expansion of existing ones. Mark Lee, the group that owns this data center, sued in response to that and came to an agreement that essentially lets them move forward with expansion plans because they say they filed them before this moratorium was put in place. But there are also these lawsuits that come from residents. One of them is a class action lawsuit that says that the center is creating unbearable noise pollution. And there's another one that involves Mark Lee's plans to expand by installing new diesel generators. These residents in this lawsuit say that they pollute their neighborhoods and that Mark Lee should not be allowed to move forward with this expansion. Here's Adam Reynolds, who is a legal fellow at the Conservation Law Foundation, which is the group representing residents in that case.
7: They didn't respond to concerns that residents raised over noise, over emissions, and also over additional studies that should have been done in compliance with some of the environmental justice laws that we have here in Massachusetts.
4: Residents actually appeared in court this week to demand that Mark Lee not move forward with its expansion plans. We haven't gotten a ruling in that case yet, and we don't actually know when that's going to happen.
2: What is Mark Lee saying about all of this?
4: In broad strokes, their perspective is that the resident opposition is a small but vocal minority in the community. They say that they've invested heavily in the community. They've also worked hard to try to mitigate some of the noise and pollution concerns. But where things get really interesting here is that Mark Lee wasn't able to do an interview with me before my story is airing, but they did offer me a tour of their facilities and gave me a rare look inside of the data center.
2: So you get to go there, but they wouldn't talk to you on the record.
4: Yeah, they wouldn't talk to me, but I got to see the facilities, and it's a really weird experience touring a data center.
2: What's it like? Yeah.
4: It's huge, it's black, it's imposing, but then when you walk inside, it's almost like a slick Silicon Valley office. On this tour, they did show me the diesel generators that have been at the center of these lawsuits against Mark Lee. They turned them on for me, and I have to say that it was certainly audible, but it wasn't ear-splitting. They said that they only turn them on for about 5 minutes a week for tests and that it shouldn't be that big of a deal for residents who live by. But when you hear from these people who are protesting this data center, it's a huge problem for
2: them. You'd have to do a sound analysis to know, because what you might not think is ear splitting could be ear splitting to someone else.
4: And Mark Lee says that they have done their own sound analyses and that it doesn't go over the legal limits and that they are following all state regulations here.
2: So what happens next?
4: Well, there's no end in sight for this war over the Mark Lee Center. The legal action's ongoing. We don't know when we'll get rulings. And Tori, I think one thing that we should think about is that this is just one example of a fight unfolding all over the Commonwealth. There are other proposals for data centers, like in Holyoke and Westfield and Western Mass. And the community responses in these places have been very different and have kind of led them on divergent paths in the way they're treating data centers. This is something that we're actually going to take another deep dive into on Saturday's episode of In Common, so you should tune in then.
2: We'll tune in. Jeremy Siegel is a correspondent for GBH News and host of our statewide news program, In Common, which airs every Saturday at 2 p.m. on GBH News in Boston, CAI on the Cape and Islands, and NEPM in Western Mass. Jeremy, thanks so much for being here.
4: Thank you, Tori.
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10: Live from NPR News in Washington, I'm Linda Kenyon. President Trump says his Board of Peace has reached a deal with Hamas to completely disarm in Gaza, but Hamas is disputing that. NPR White House correspondent Franco Ordonez says the situation remains complex.
11: Like so many of these things, a lot comes down to the details and obviously the execution of those. The problem seems to be a disagreement over what comes first, whether it's Israel pulling out of Gaza or Hamas handing over their weapons. Now, the Board of Peace says, quote, withdrawal must move in lockstep with the decommission. But a senior Hamas official told NPR that they would only give up their weapons if Israel withdraws from Gaza first.
10: President Trump said after disarmament, an international stabilization force will work with a new Palestinian police force. A new report from the Commerce Department suggests the economy has largely weathered the shock of higher energy prices caused by the war with Iran. But as NPR's Scott Horsley reports, things are tough in the housing sector.
12: Home sales are really anemic, and that is a drag on economic growth. Earlier this year, mortgage rates briefly dipped below 6%, and it looked as though we might start to see a modest recovery in the housing market. But as the war with Iran and rising inflation are now pushing mortgage rates in the wrong direction. Freddie Mac says the average cost of a 30-year home loan has now climbed to 6.66%.
10: This is NPR.
2: Good morning. Live from the GBH newsroom in Boston, I'm Tori Bedford. A Newton woman who received a quarterly water bill that was 20 times higher than usual is asking the city for an abatement. Terry Gentile Soro is one of several residents who've complained about billing issues after the city of Newton started installing new water meters last year. The meters from the company Neptune let residents sign up for alerts when high water usage is detected, but they first need to register through a portal. Soro says she didn't know about the alert system until she got the high water bill.
13: You ready? $4,566.59. I looked at my bill last year at the same time, was $202.10.
2: Soro says it turns out she had an underground leak in her irrigation system, causing the gigantic cost spike. Newton City leaders say they're working on an outreach effort to help residents sign up for the water usage alerts. A Boston City councilor says Suffolk County Sheriff's officers connected with the death of an inmate in custody last year should be placed on leave. Councilor Minyard Culpepper is making that call after a finding from the state medical examiner, which ruled that the death of Shacoby Kenny at the South Bay House of Correction last December was a homicide. Culpepper says he's worried that inmates who witnessed an altercation between Kenny and the corrections officers shortly before his death could face intimidation.
14: These inmates have said they feel threatened so long as those officers are there, that they're not coming forward while those officers are still there.
2: Culpepper has sent a letter making his request to interim Suffolk Sheriff Mark Lawhorn. The sheriff's office did not respond to a request for comment. John Barros, interim director of the Massachusetts Convention Center Authority, has stepped away from the team selected to build a new courthouse in Springfield. It comes after criticism of a conflict of interest for developer Liberty Junction. NEPM's Phil Bishop has more.
15: Since winning the bid, Liberty Junction has become the target of speculation on whether the selection process for a new Springfield courthouse was the result of insider politics. Barros was a principal of the group. Still involved is Conan Harris, husband of U.S. Representative Ayanna Pressley. In a statement, Barros said he chose to leave the development group, quote, because my involvement has been targeted by those who place personal gain above the community. A lawsuit brought by two developers not selected for the project is ongoing. In response to Barros's divestment, Jeb Belice and Dinesh Patel said in a joint statement, quote, the only fair remedy is to set aside this award and redo the procurement.
2: That's Phil Bishop for Connecting the Commonwealth. 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
16: It's Morning Edition from NPR News. I'm Michelle Martin.
17: And I'm Leila Faldin. Good morning. President Trump says his Board of Peace has reached what he calls an historic deal for the complete disarmament of Hamas and all other armed groups in Gaza. But some of those armed groups are already pushing back against the president's claims. NPR's Frank Langfitt is in Tel Aviv and joins me now. Good morning, Frank.
18: Hey, good morning, Leila.
17: So tell us more about what Trump says has been agreed to.
18: Yeah, he says that as the disarmament of the groups is completed, and I want to emphasize it hasn't even started, and sequencing is really important here, that Israeli forces would then begin to withdraw. Now, in a briefing, officials with the Board of Peace said a transitional authority would, quote, hold a full monopoly on weapons in the Gaza Strip. They also added that hopefully all the tunnels would be disclosed and destroyed. And then, of course, we've been talking about this International Stabilization Force. We're basically, these are peacekeepers. They'd work with a new Palestinian police force to provide security for people in Gaza and its nearby neighbors. But of course, there are not many details on exactly how this all would work.
17: And what about the armed groups, namely Hamas? What are those groups saying this morning?
18: It sounds very different than what we've seen from President Trump on Truth Social. They're not framing this as a breakthrough. A Hamas senior official contradicted Trump on a key point about what would happen next. He told NPR that Israel has to uphold its commitments to withdraw from parts of Gaza first before Hamas can move forward. Israeli forces, of course, they control about two-thirds of the territory, and they've squeezed Gazans into the remainder. Now, the Palestinian Islamic Jihad movement, it's the second largest group in Gaza. They sent out a statement saying the agreement that Trump is touting is inaccurate and that the group has reservations as it's currently written. And for the militant groups, I think it's really important for people to remember, giving up weapons could be seen as tantamount to surrender.
17: Okay, and what about reaction from the Israeli government?
18: One of our producers here has reached out, but there's been no answer yet. And it's been more than 10 hours since President Trump's announcement. Still, Prime Minister Netanyahu, he's silent. Other Israeli officials have told local media they're skeptical about all this, and Israel wouldn't take any action until Hamas is disarmed. President Trump, as I think we know, he's anxious about getting this done. Prime Minister Netanyahu was in Washington this week, and the reception at the White House was pretty chilly.
17: And what are you hearing beyond Hamas and the Palestinian Islamic Jihad movement from other Palestinians?
18: Yeah, I was talking to Dr. Mustafa Barghouti. He's the leader of Palestinian National Initiative. This is a democratic Palestinian political movement. And he says, as you're kind of hearing from all parties here, sequencing is really, really important. This is the big sticking point. And it's a little hard to hear on this line, Leila, but Barghouti says President Trump needs to put a lot of pressure on Israel to honor the ceasefire and get this moving forward.
19: He should exercise pressure on Israel to commit to the ceasefire and stop bombarding Gaza and begin the process of withdrawing from Gaza instead of expanding their occupation.
18: Now, since the ceasefire last year, more than 1,100 people in Gaza have been killed. And I should add that even if this deal were to work, it's a huge task. I mean, disarming Hamas, if they go along with it, it would take a very long time, as would training a new police force. And of course, in October, there are elections here in Israel, and it's not clear who will be in charge and what their policies towards Gaza would be.
17: NPR's Frank Langfitt in Tel Aviv. Thank you.
18: Happy to do it, Leila.
16: New York Governor Kathy Hochul has ordered that flags be flown at half-staff across the state today in honor of one of the four American soldiers killed overseas in the last month. Reporter Brittany Kriegstein from member station WNYC has more.
20: When Catalina Flores saw two men in military uniforms approach her friend's house across the street, she had a feeling something was wrong. Her friend, Carol Acevedo, had a daughter serving in the Army.
21: Once they closed the door, we just heard her screaming. You know how hurtful that is?
20: The men had come to deliver the news that 28-year-old Angel S. Rampersad, a sergeant in the U.S. Army, had been killed in an attack at an airbase in Jordan. And just like that, a faraway war hit home in Ozone Park, Queens. At a vigil for Rampersad this week, dozens of residents gathered around the family's neat two-story home on a tree-lined street corner as the sun began to set.
22: I once was lost, but now I'm found, was blind,
0: Come on, people, lift your voice.
20: Rampersad's mother, her older sister, and her aunt stood in the front yard. A white picket fence separated them from the rest of the crowd, which included elected officials like New York State Attorney General Letitia James and Congressman Gregory Meeks. Her mother, Acevedo, shed a few tears as they spoke.
5: I'd just like to thank everyone for their love and support. I want to thank you all from the bottom of my heart. Thank you.
20: Behind her, the crowd could see the traditional triangular folded burial flag given to family members when a soldier dies. Community members lit candles and remembered Rampersad as a soldier, but also as a drummer at her church, a high school softball player, and a daughter who helped her immigrant family navigate their new home, but never forgot where she came from. Rampersad's mother brought her to the U.S. from Trinidad when she was just 2 years old. She grew up in one of the most diverse enclaves in the country.
6: Angel Rampersad was not born in the United States of America. But Angel Rampersad was willing to die for the United States of America. That's how strongly she felt about America. Not just the place, but the idea of what this country could be.
20: That was Queensborough President Donovan Richards. Those who watched Rampersad grow up say she knew exactly what she wanted to do with her life. At an earlier press conference, her aunt, Judy Rackle, explained that she tried to enlist at the age of 18 before her mom was ready to give her permission. And then,
23: a few days after her 21st birthday, she made an appointment with the recruiter and signed up on her own. Her mom found out after it was done.
20: Rampersad was assigned to the 10th Army Air and Missile Defense Command. She served a total of 7 years, earning the Army Commendation Medal. In Jordan, she worked on military communication systems. She was posthumously promoted to Staff Sergeant. As the vigil wrapped up, neighbor Catalina Flotas says she's encouraging others to leave their porch lights on at night in remembrance of Rampersad, who she says was a selfless, steady presence in the community.
24: Let's all be like her and be encouraged to help one another.
20: Rampersad's funeral will be held this morning. For NPR News, I'm Brittany Krickstein.

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1: I'm Marjorie Egan. 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Andrew Cabral and Juliette Kayyem are in for us at the library. 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
5: Good morning from the GBH newsroom in Boston. I'm Tori Bedford with Morning Edition. Mostly sunny today, couple clouds, might see a shower later this afternoon. And in just a moment, GBH meteorologist Dave Epstein will give us the details about this year's hurricane season. West Nile virus is being detected in mosquitoes on the Cape. The Falmouth Health Department issued a statement saying the virus was found in a mosquito sample collected near Siders Pond this week. It's the second positive sample found in that area. The Massachusetts Department of Public Health has elevated Falmouth to the moderate risk category for the virus. Health officials say the best prevention against mosquito-borne illnesses is to stay indoors at dusk and dawn, apply insect repellent, wear long sleeves and pants when outdoors, and remove sources of standing water from near your home. 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
6: Here's your Growing Wisdom Minute for Friday, the final day of July. It's the 31st. Let's talk hurricane season. So hurricane season began back on June 1st. It peaks on September 10th. So we're getting closer. We're still about 6 weeks away, however. What's interesting is that we

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0: This is GBH's Morning Edition. I'm Tori Bedford. A hammerhead shark was tagged for the first time in history in Rhode Island this week. John Dodd is the executive director of the Atlantic Shark Institute in Rhode Island. He joins us now to explain how this happened. John, thanks for being here. Good morning.
1: My pleasure. Good morning to you as well.
0: John, how did this happen?
1: It's kind of funny. We were actually out doing some sandbar research. It's another shark that we're doing a project on here in Rhode Island, and we ran into a couple of them and tagged them, so that was successful. We had a drone with us, and we said, hey, let's take a flight over to a spot that I think we might see some hammerheads on. We've got some reports. Tomas Keck was at the helm and said, we got a shark, hold on a minute. And then he zoomed in and said, it's a hammerhead. Now, some people don't know is that there are different types of hammerhead sharks. So you got great hammerheads, you got scalloped hammerheads, you got smooth hammerheads. So a hammerhead is kind of this generic term for a shark with that hammer acephalofoil, we call it. We were able to zoom in deeper and closer and closer and closer, and where we were able to realize that we had a scalloped hammerhead, which are listed as endangered, critically endangered. So we were pretty psyched to see that it was one of those.
0: Do we not see a lot of scalloped hammerhead sharks around this region because they don't come up all this way, or they're not native to here, or is it because of how endangered they are? Like, should we be happy about this, or is this an indication that the ocean's warming and everything's bad?
1: Yeah, that's a really good question. And unfortunately, we're going to talk about warming ocean temperatures. You know, these sharks like it in the 70s and the 80s in terms of water temperature, Fahrenheit. Unfortunately, we have water temperatures that are rising. We're seeing our cold water sharks, like our blue sharks, they're really enjoying Maine and Canada now. So we're seeing a shift. You know, we've got these hammerheads coming in. We're seeing some spinner sharks, some black tips, again, southern species. So these sharks are cold-blooded. So they need to surround themselves in water that they really like. And as a result, to have them here is really interesting. It's a good opportunity for research, but it's also telling us that our waters are warming to the point where they find it comfortable to be here.
0: Interesting. Okay, so you tagged the shark. What kind of tag did you use for the shark?
1: This tag is a 10-year acoustic tag. It has a little pinger on it, and you can imagine it's like a social security number. It's about the size of 4 inches, maybe, of a cigar circumference. And it puts out a ping once a minute, believe it or not, for 10 years. And if it passes an acoustic receiver, of which there are thousands up and down the East Coast, that receiver will register that shark's ping. So it says shark number 865422 was pinged off of New Jersey, different locations as it goes north and south. And then we upload that data to a shared database and allows us then to build literally a map of where that shark goes up and down the East Coast for a decade.
0: Not to be human-centric about this, but before we wrap up, I do want to ask you, if more sharks are coming into the water, if the waters are warming and we're getting different kinds of sharks, should people be more concerned about going to the beach or being more on top of the Sharktivity app?
1: Yeah, that's a good question and a fair question. So first, we kind of we're in a situation where we've got this shifting understanding of shark presence, right? Because we decimated them in the 70s, 80s, 90s. So when we see more, we're like, wow, it's more than there's ever been. It's really not. That being said, though, yeah, when you think about a sand tiger shark, you think about a spinner shark, you think about a black tip shark, those are coastal sharks, and they're small. They do nip. There's never been a fatality associated with any of those sharks, including hammerhead, by the way. So we just tell people, listen, just stay away from swimming at dawn and dusk. You know, swim with friends. Don't go out over your head. Be observant. If you see a bunch of baitfish in the water, be observant. If you see seals in the

0: water. But the odds are far, far greater, unfortunately, that you will drown at the beach, much, much greater than you're going to encounter a shark. So we like to tell people, be more concerned about undertows and rip currents and things like that. And if you see something that you're not sure about, just get out of the water and take a break.
1: All right, John Dodd, Executive Director of the Atlantic Shark Institute. John, thank you so much for being here.
0: Oh, my pleasure. Anytime.
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2: This week on the Friday News Roundup, Israeli Prime Minister Benjamin Netanyahu visits President Trump. The strains behind the headlines as the United States launches new attacks in Iran. Plus, Tony Fauci takes the Fifth on the Hill. The Fed leaves interest rates alone. And the White House asks the Supreme Court to block some mail-in voting before the midterms. All next time on 1A.
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8: Thank you so much for having me. It's great to be here.
6: So we heard from lots of companies across a variety of sectors this week. What's your overall read of the results we heard from these companies?
8: Well, I have to start by saying earnings season has come in so much better than expected. I'll give you a technical term. It's been bananas. On a year-over-year basis, we're tracking it somewhere in the neighborhood of 47% year-over-year growth for the S&P 500. And that's just an unheard-of number. I think when you look under the surface, though, there's a big distinction between winners and losers. And so the AI story, obviously, is very, very much top of mind. They had been in the pole position. They had been in the driver's seat in terms of the market rally. And, you know, they've slowed down, I think, quite a bit on a relative basis.
6: Yeah, over the past few weeks, it felt like there's been this trend of investors pulling back from AI companies over these fears that they may be overvalued, but as you said, there have been winners and losers. It looks like some of that has reversed course. What's behind that?
8: Yeah, it's a great question. And I've been describing investor sentiment these last few months as paranoid android. That's a Radiohead reference for you in case you were wondering. And I think it's this vibe that investors know they need to be there. This is the next wave of innovation. So when you see names like Google and Meta and Apple kind of get pummeled as a function of their earnings release, but then you see Amazon and Microsoft, you know, posting fairly big gains on a relative basis, it's sort of head scratching because the themes are kind of nuanced and very specific company by company. So I think it's just a challenging time for investors.
6: What about some of these consumer goods companies that also reported this week? We had Coca-Cola, Procter & Gamble, which makes things like Crest and laundry detergent. What did we learn from those earnings reports?
8: Well, first off, the consumer is still alive and well on balance. At least the U.S. consumer continues to spend. And when we look at all the different components of retail sales trends and consumer spending, absent consumer confidence, right? We'll put an asterisk next to that. All those other data points continue to post really strong results, if not hit new highs. But I think the consumer continues to hang in there. I think it continues to be an important story in the second half of 2026 as well.
6: Amanda Agati is Chief Investment Officer at PNC Financial Services Group. Thank you so much.
8: Thanks so much for having me.
6: Let's do the numbers. The Dow Jones Industrial Average is mostly flat, up just 22 points. The S&P 500 is up 0.1%. The NASDAQ is up 0.4%. And the 10-year Treasury yield is up at 4.73%.
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6: The federal government is proposing a rule that would allow agencies to force workers to sign non-disclosure agreements. That rule has yet to be finalized, but another rule, which is final, says workers can be fired for refusing to sign an NDA or violating one after signing it. Marketplace's Nancy Marshall-Genzer reports.
9: Stacey Shorter is already seeing anxiety about non-disclosure agreements among the doctors and nurses she represents. Shorter is president of the American Federation of Government Employees Local 2328 in Hampton, Virginia. She works for the Department of Veterans Affairs as a social worker, but she's speaking in her union capacity.
10: A lot of times they will contact me and they will say, "Let me tell you what happened. But don't say anything. Don't put my name on that because I don't want to be retaliated against for reporting it."
9: She says just the threat of having to sign a future NDA is making her colleagues reluctant to speak out about things like unsafe working conditions, fraud, and waste. The Office of Personnel Management, basically the federal government's HR department, has argued NDAs are necessary to prevent leaks. But in a floor speech, Republican Senator Charles Grassley says, "Not quite." He says the proposed NDA needs to include the full text of the anti-gag provision, which explicitly describes employees' whistleblower rights.
11: "I demand that the anti-gag provisions be put at the end,
9: right above the signature line, so it's perfectly clear." Grassley says if the proposed NDA is implemented, Congress will be watching
11: to ensure that it is not used inappropriately. And this senator intends to do that oversight for sure.
9: In a press release, OPM says the template for the NDA rule is, quote, "fully consistent with existing whistleblower protections." In an email to Marketplace, OPM adds that it's currently taking all comments into consideration and, quote, "editing accordingly." In a blog post, OPM director Scott Cooper also points out that NDAs are common in the private sector. But Lynn Eisenberg, a former general counsel at OPM, says federal employees are different because they're obligated to report wrongdoing to the public.
12: These people work for the American people. They work for the federal government. They don't work for an individual sort of private organization.
9: Eisenberg says the Trump administration NDA proposal is part of a gradual rollback of the Civil Service Reform Act, which was put in place after the Nixon administration, in part to ensure workers wouldn't be fired for speaking up. Jenny Mattingly is with the Partnership for Public Service, a nonprofit supporting good government. She says it's not clear what type of disclosures would be considered violations of the proposed NDAs.
13: And I think that's where some of the concern about politicization comes in, of who determines what information can and can't be used.
9: Mattingly says that lack of clarity could shut down whistleblowers and potentially put their jobs at risk. I'm Nancy Marshall-Genzer for Marketplace.
6: The comment period on the proposed non-disclosure agreement rule has ended, and OPM is now taking that public input into consideration. It's not clear when a final NDA rule will be published. In Washington, I'm Kimberly Adams with the Marketplace Morning Report. 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
15: What matters to you?
2: The president went after two Republican senators to end their careers, and now he needs their votes for his pick for attorney general. How's that working out? From WAMU and NPR in Washington, this is 1A. I'm Todd Zwillick. Today on the Friday News Roundup, President Trump has been given a choice. Keep the special IRS deal benefiting him and his family, or see his AG nominee get rejected. He's choosing the deal. And the SAVE Act is back, and it's poisoning the relationship between the president and the Senate Majority Leader with the August recess fast approaching. Also this hour, the Department of Homeland Security ends temporary protected status for Haitians and Syrians.
16: We literally are living in a space of terror, not knowing what tomorrow will bring.
2: All of that after these headlines.
17: Live from NPR News in Washington, I'm Janine Herbst. On Wall Street, stocks opened higher this morning, although they have turned negative right now after Amazon reported better than expected quarterly results. NPR's Scott Horsley has more.
18: Amazon stock got a lift after the company reported strong sales and profits for the most recent quarter, propelled in part by Amazon's cloud computing business. The company plans to boost spending on artificial intelligence and other technology to $220 billion this year. Massive investment in AI is pushing up the cost of memory chips, forcing Apple to raise prices. Apple also reported stronger quarterly results than forecasters had expected. The Labor Department says employers' cost for workers grew by 3.4% in the 12 months ending in June, with wages and salaries climbing 3.2%. That's not enough to keep pace with inflation, though, so workers' real buying power has been eroding. Scott Horsley, NPR News, Washington.
17: The AI company Anthropic, a financial supporter of NPR, says it found three cases where its artificial intelligence programs left testing environments, accessed the internet, and hacked into real companies. Competitor OpenAI reported a similar incident last week that raised concerns about AI safety. NPR's John Ruwich has more.
19: In the OpenAI case, the artificial intelligence models found a way to access the internet from what engineers believed was a secure, walled-off digital testing space called a sandbox. Anthropic says in the three cases it discovered, misconfigurations basically left the barn door open for the AI systems to gain access to the internet. Still, the incidents are likely to add to concern about AI's ability to conduct cyber attacks. Anthropic says the incidents happened during tests of the offensive cyber capabilities of its models. In the wake of the OpenAI case, it launched a review of more than 140,000 test runs and found that the organizations that got hacked in the three cases had not detected the breaches. John Ruwich, NPR News.
17: Spain's prime minister is visiting Spanish territory in North Africa today. This comes as at least 18 deaths have been reported after a drastic increase in border crossings from Morocco. NPR's Miguel Macias has more.
20: What started as a moderate increase in crossings at one particular point of the border, where a breakwater separates Spain and Morocco, turned into a crisis on Thursday as thousands were seen crossing into Spanish territory. Migrants started swimming around the breakwater with no apparent border control enforcement on the Moroccan side. The Spanish government is deploying its military to the region to support local law enforcement. And both countries agreed to work together for the safe return of those who have crossed the border illegally. Spain has historically relied on Moroccan authorities to control such mass border crossings. But this latest instance is already sparking calls for Prime Minister Pedro Sanchez to toughen his stance on migration. Miguel Macias, NPR News, Seville, Spain.
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21: Good morning. With the latest from the GBH newsroom, I'm Henry Santoro. It's a busy day for lawmakers on Beacon Hill. Today is the last day before the August recess, and the House and Senate meets in full formal sessions to get a plethora of bills into conference negotiations. Still on the docket are dozens of bills, some of which include one that would deal with educator sexual misconduct and abuse of children and youth, another to protect Mass residents from PFAS, another relative to fair and debt collection, another restricting the use of rodenticides, another relative to chaperones for medical exams, and yet another to provide continuum of care for severe mental illness, and another one ending debt-based driving restrictions. That's just a few of them. Pretty important stuff, and stuff that Jim Browdy would say lawmakers have been procrastinating on for the past year. In sports, the Red Sox continue their West Coast swing tonight, opening a weekend series with the Angels. They took 3 of 4 against the Athletics. Red Sox have won 20 of their last 24 games. Yes, sir. Does this mean we're in the hunt for Red Sox-tober? We'll have to wait and see. In the forecast, we're looking at a partly cloudy, near 80-degree day today. Cloudy overnight tonight, low in the 60s. Partly cloudy, low 80s tomorrow. Clouds in mid-80s on Sunday. It is right now 73 degrees in Boston. It's 75 in Springfield. I'm Henry Santoro. 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
15: The countdown is on. Two Democrats, two visions, one high-stakes race for the U.S. Senate. Senator Ed Markey, U.S. Representative Seth Moulton. Hear them go head-to-head on the issues that matter most. 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
2: I'm Todd Zwillick, and it's the 1A Friday News Roundup. President Trump is refusing to part with a special deal that exempted him and his family from IRS scrutiny. It appears to be unraveling Todd Blanche's bid for attorney general. We'll unpack that this hour. Also, 5 months of war are now behind us. How much more fighting lies ahead, and what to know about Israeli Prime Minister Benjamin Netanyahu's high stakes but closed door visit at the White House this week. And one of the most important figures of the COVID-19 pandemic, Dr. Anthony Fauci, is back, and he's not taking questions. Why Fauci took the Fifth more than 100 times on Capitol Hill. We'll get to all of that and a lot more with our panel. It's a full house in Studio 1A today. Megan Scully is here, Congress editor for Bloomberg News. Always great to have you, Megan.
22: Thanks for having me.
2: Got a lot to talk about with you and Congress today. Steve Clemens is here, editor at large for the National Interest. Hi, Steve.
23: Great to be with you.
2: And Shrey Popat is here, politics reporter for The Guardian. Shrey, welcome back.
24: Thanks for having me.
2: Great to have you. Remember, we always want to hear from you for the whole hour. Email your questions and your comments about the week's news, 1A at WAMU.org. Okay, let's start in Congress, where things are chaotic. Very chaotic. Have you ever heard me say that before on this show? A trifecta of turmoil. It's pitting the president against his Republicans and a week before what's supposed to be the August recess. It just won't stop. First, Attorney General nominee Todd Blanche, the president's nomination of his close ally and former personal lawyer to be AG, looks like it could be unraveling. Todd Blanche's nomination isn't even out of committee, but enough Republicans are against him that the nomination is in serious jeopardy. Now, two Republican senators in particular, John Cornyn of Texas, Tom Tillis of North Carolina, are holding out. Megan Scully, why are these two senators saying no to Todd Blanche?
22: Well, at the center of this is essentially Trump's desire to avoid the kind of criminal prosecutions that dogged him the last time he was out of office. And at the center of this is this IRS settlement deal that has really provoked the ire of all Democrats and a handful of Republicans. Cornyn and Tillis, who we cannot say, you know, we should underscore, have personal beefs with the president over their own political careers, are demanding essentially that this immunity deal be narrowed considerably and be put into writing. They're not just going to take Todd Blanche's or the president's word for it. They want like a signed, sealed, and delivered deal before they will agree to vote him out of the committee. They're both on this committee. So Trump needs to convince both of them of this or strike some kind of deal, or essentially this nomination is dead.
1: Are they speaking for other senators who aren't on the committee who don't like this either?
22: Yes. So yesterday, we were speaking with several other Republicans, particularly after Senator Cornyn said, you know, Trump would be mistaken if he thinks we're the only roadblocks here. And there are some others, many of whom you would expect, people like Lisa Murkowski, a moderate from Alaska, who expressed reservations as well about this deal.
1: So, Shrey, the president now is threatening to take his nominee and go home, withdrawing Todd Blanche from the AG nomination until next year. So what happens now?
3: Well, I think that's an interesting part as well. He can do this, and Todd Blanche can still continue serving as acting attorney general indefinitely. Right now, the problem is, as you mentioned, bringing this back up next year, you run the risk of having a Congress which has a Democratic majority. That is a risk that the president's taking right now. So to do that means you're slightly playing with fire. And I think what's interesting is that he is willing to expend this kind of key nomination of an ally, as you mentioned, all for refusing to have in writing this ability to evade scrutiny from the IRS. And it's just kind of interesting to watch how he's happy to kind of put Todd Blanche kind of out to dry here on this instance, but happy to make sure that he's kind of preserved in that way.
1: Steve Clemens, sending up an attorney general nominee to the Senate and having that nominee rejected is extraordinary. It's an extraordinary political moment. What does it mean that the president is more prepared to sacrifice this nomination for attorney general than give up or even modify a deal that gives him and his family immunity from IRS scrutiny?
8: If you want to give the president the benefit of the doubt, the president feels and has often talked about being completely victimized by an American legal system that harassed him on every front. That he felt, and he felt that pain, and he's been driven to get vengeance for that, to get to hold people accountable for it. If you want to be less amenable to the president, you can say he's worried that, you know, his sons and family have done extremely well as president. You know, he's really legitimately on the Forbes billionaire list again, you know, like, you know, with all of the assets. And he himself, we knew this when Billy Long was head of the IRS, was instructing the Internal Revenue Service to go after, to weaponize investigations and whatnot. And I think he fears what he put in place. And I remember Michael Faulkner, who was the deputy secretary of the Treasury, was in part removed because of his clashes with Billy Long and wanting to prevent the IRS from being used illegally.
1: Bottom line, this is far more valuable to the president than the liability of having your attorney general rejected. And yes, he can serve as acting, but weakened and undermined by a Senate who will not give this attorney general any latitude if they reject him.
8: That's correct. That's absolutely correct.
1: It's an extraordinary state of affairs when you really break down the bottom line here. Well, the fight over Todd Blanche is just the tip of the iceberg when it comes to animosity between Donald Trump and the Republican leader of the Senate, John Thune.
23: He's got to get his job done. You got to get the Save America Act passed. Or better than that would be the filibuster.
24: If somebody can show me how we get an outcome, how we get a result, how we get an answer to this, I'm all for it.
1: Back to this old saw, the Save Act. Second up in our trifecta of President Trump versus the GOP. If you listen to the roundup, you already know Trump has tried half a dozen ways to strong-arm Senate Republicans to pass his bill requiring proof of citizenship to vote, all part of his campaign to tilt the scales in the midterms based on the false claim that undocumented people are voting in large numbers. Megan Scully, the SAVE Act. I always turn to you on the SAVE Act. Why can't Donald Trump get his SAVE Act? And what is he threatening John Thune with this time?
22: Well, the answer to your first question is one word, the filibuster. The hated Senate rule that Trump has been pleading with Senate Republicans to reject. They need to vote to do away with the filibuster. And the filibuster is the rule that essentially requires 60 votes for pretty much every piece of legislation that is non-budgetary in nature. And we can get to that a little bit later. So he just wants to do away with this altogether so it can pass by a simple majority. What Thune has been saying repeatedly is not only do we not have the votes for this voter restriction bill, we also don't have the votes to overturn the filibuster. There are enough Republicans, there are 53 Republicans in the Senate, 52 if you don't count Mitch McConnell, who is in a rehabilitation center right now. So they're dealing with 52 votes. And what he's saying is we can't deliver for you. And Trump is demanding that he he do that?
1: John Thune, mild-mannered as he is, has basically said at this point, president does not run the Senate, and hey, I invite you to try and do this. The votes do not exist. None of this exists.
22: What has been so fascinating about this exchange between Thune and Trump is that, you know, Thune has kind of played along begrudgingly with the president. He's not part of the president's inner circle. He has not been deferential like Speaker Johnson, but he has been instrumental in pushing through Trump's cabinet members. He pushed through the One Big Beautiful Bill last year. This seems to be one hurdle that Thune will not jump for the president.
1: All right, so I promised a trifecta. Blanche, Todd Blanche, the SAVE Act. What about the special spending bill called reconciliation? Shrey, Megan, you're an expert on this too, but there's an idea. This bill is funding the war in Iran and giving billions of dollars to farmers. It's also teetering in the Senate. That's the trifecta. Trump wants Republicans to wedge the SAVE Act into that bill. Let's Republicans pass the bill with Republicans only. Party line, no filibuster. Why won't John Thune do that?
3: I'm going to have to kick that to you.
1: Oh, okay. All right, yeah. Megan, you do it.
3: Yeah.
8: Parliamentarians matter.
3: Exactly.
22: Yeah. If there's one thing that has frustrated Trump to no end, other than John Thune, it is the Senate parliamentarian. Only legislation, as I said, that is budgetary in nature can be sort of immune to this filibuster rule. So Trump's tax bill, that was deemed, you know, budgetary in nature, and they were able to push that through along a party line vote. The Save America Act, if looked at in its entirety, is not. It is a policy bill. These are restrictions placed on.
1: And Thune understands this.
22: Absolutely. I believe even the president understands it at this point, given we have been to this rodeo multiple times already.
1: Steve Clemens, what's at stake for Americans who are watching all of this playing out and wondering how voting in America could look for the midterms and after this year?
8: Look, I don't think the president is really trying to pass the SAVE Act. I think the president is trying to sow confusion and be able to point to the fact that after an election is held, that we had, he would assert Americans or people who voted who were not American citizens. He just gutted the election assistant commission of its commissioners that essentially validates voting machines. He's creating a climate of chaos. If he were to succeed in getting a Supreme Court decision to ban ballots, that would throw extraordinary chaos into the voting systems that states themselves think they control. And you're going to have incredible court battles over what is a solvent vote and what is not a solvent vote. So the president, I think, is looking at how he can point after the fact to an illegitimate election that may very much roll against
1: him. And maybe after all, this explains why he keeps bringing it up over and over and over and over again. Solidified in the minds of the American public, certainly in every journalist around this table. That's Steve Clemens, editor-at-large for the National Interest. Shrey Popat is with The Guardian, and Megan Scully with Bloomberg News. As always, we're taking your questions, your comments, a lot more to come as we talk more about Congress and Tony Fauci's visit to a very contentious Senate committee. You're weighing in on that. We'll talk about it. I'm Todd Zwillick. It's 1A.

0: I'm Edward B. Herwick III. 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
7: Welcome back. It's the Friday News Roundup. I'm Todd Zwillick. Here with me in studio, Megan Scully, Congress editor for Bloomberg News, Steve Clemens, editor-large for the National Interest, and Trey Popett, politics reporter at The Guardian. All right, gang, we head back to the Senate because on Wednesday, Dr. Anthony Fauci, the most public face of the American COVID response, refused to answer questions at a Senate hearing.
8: Although it pains me to do so, because of the respect I have for the legislative branch of government and my decades-long record of cooperating with Congress, under the advice of my attorneys, I will invoke my right under the Fifth Amendment of the Constitution to refrain from answering your questions.
7: Now, Fauci was subpoenaed to appear by Kentucky Senator Rand Paul. The hearing was filled with lots of cursing, senator outrage for the cameras. There was plenty of that. But for years, Paul has criticized federal officials for recommending masking and school closures back in the pandemic. And he's accused Fauci in particular of misleading the public about the origins of the coronavirus. In his opening statement, Fauci denounced Rand Paul. These two guys, whoa, they have a history. And he implied the hearing was nothing more than an effort to trap him into perjuring himself.
8: The only conclusion I can reach is that the sole reason he is calling me before this committee is to get me to say something, anything, that could vindicate his repeated public pledges that I end up, in his words, quote, behind bars, unquote. Any reasonable person who has followed his unhinged obsession with me would readily come to the same conclusion.
7: So after that, Tony Fauci had nothing to say except I take the fifth. Pretty much the internet has been memeing the I plead the fifth thing very effectively, by the way. Hilarious. But Peter writes this. This is a good question. If Biden pardoned Fauci for any act while he was in his federal post, which he did, Tony Fauci has a pardon, I think, from 2014 to 2025 or so. Why take the fifth? Some people have said he was afraid of being charged with perjury. Megan Scully, it's a great question. If he has immunity because of a presidential pardon, why bother taking the fifth, which is your protection against self-incrimination?
9: There could be some argument that as this was happening in 2026, so it was outside of the scope of the blanket pardon that he received.
7: You mean the hearing itself?
9: The hearing itself, because it was after, you know, he left government service, that this could be outside the scope of the blanket pardon. And as he said, as Fauci said, you know, at the opening, was that he was concerned that he would be susceptible because of that to charges on the grounds of perjury if he, you know, misspoke, or if anything diverged from what was in these thousand-page diary that Rand Paul received of his, that would open him up to potential criminal prosecution.
7: Delbert in Pittsburgh writes, could Fauci have refused to answer some questions but willingly answered others, or would answering one, even about the color of the tie he was wearing, have stripped his protections and made him liable to answer everything? Steve Clemens, another part of this is that a congressional hearing is not a criminal proceeding, and the Fifth Amendment protects you from criminal prosecution if you've been where you don't have to incriminate yourself. And there are legal wrinkles here that apparently Tony Fauci's lawyer has said, better for you to say nothing.
10: Well, there's also, you know, we have many senators out there. Tommy Tuberville is probably one of the more flamboyant ones, who's basically said, hey, I'm governor of Alabama. I'll find ways to hold him accountable for state violations and hold him accountable at state. So there's a whole
7: for
10: non-federal
7: what?
10: Level.
7: For what?
10: Well, I mean, that would be something that Tommy Tuberville would come up. Look, for many people, particularly Rand Paul, who's been dogged in this, COVID became the biggest encroachment on personal liberty. He's a leading libertarian, so much a leading libertarian that Rand Paul often shoves it back to President Trump. But in this case, it's one of the issues that he thinks really resonates with Americans, is their liberties were taken, their kids were kept out of school. Lots of things of this sort are still in people's minds, despite the national trauma of that moment. And I have to say, I've interviewed Anthony Fauci about a dozen times, and this is a guy who the HIV epidemic, through Ebola, through epidemic after epidemic and various concerns, has been at the forefront of this. COVID was another of these, but COVID is the one that woke up the U.S. public because they were most vulnerable and they didn't like what some of the public policy prescriptions were. And I think senators are trying to take advantage of that.
7: George from Cape Cod, Massachusetts asks, can you please explain how it came to be that Fauci's diary was released to the public? Did he authorize that? And nope. Phil, similar question, was there anything in Fauci's diary that confirmed or denied the lab leak theory, which was the point of the hearings in the first place? Shrey, what about those questions, the diary?
11: Well, I just wanted to kind of actually go back a little bit when you mentioned about the lab leak theory, because that is part of like one of Rand Paul's obsessions. It's been one of his obsessions for a very long time. And it's, to unpack that a little bit and fact check it, it's important to say that this is this idea of this gain of function research that Rand Paul has accused, and a number of Republicans have accused the NIH of doing, which basically means you're modifying these viruses and it can get out of control and essentially leave. And I think it's important to note that Fauci and other officials have routinely disputed that gain-of-function research didn't cause the pandemic, and that the grants that, you know, were in question, you know, didn't meet that kind of level of like prohibited research. Now you've seen the sort of Trump administration trying to tamp down on that. Like this week, they've said that we're going to try and limit gain-of-function research. But all of that is essentially part of this ongoing push from Rand Paul. And it's also part of Rand Paul's push to be honest, you know, attack Fauci in a way that he feels attacked in previous congressional hearings. They've gone at each other. They've said, you're lying, you know, I'm not lying. He's been publicly sort of scolded by Fauci in many ways. And I think as Anthony Fauci's lawyer said this week, it feels like a vendetta that you are kind of chasing this constantly.
10: But to the point about the diaries, Secretary Kennedy went after those diaries. There are two versions out there. Secretary Kennedy is out there saying they went out to find these diaries, you know, peel them out of 11 different servers. They're unredacted.
7: They were on government servers?
10: Government servers and brought in. So government servers they went after and get these. Rand Paul is saying, hey, they subpoenaed this. They used a formal process. Now, I myself don't know what the difference is, but the two have not reconciled their story about how they got these unredacted diaries, which Tony Fauci keeps saying, hey, there's lots of information in other people, and there should not be in these hearings, given, say, all of the care that was put into redacting names in the Epstein files. They did not redact names in the Fauci files.
7: Well, Tony Fauci's pardon means he's protected from things in the past. He's not protected for things in the future. And Rand Paul has promised he's going to go after Fauci now for contempt. That could carry criminal liability later. And I'm just telling you that because of the confrontation between these two guys isn't over. Megan.
9: If he does go after him for criminal contempt for pleading the fifth, there has been an effort in the House to do just that, not with Fauci, but with other officials. And that has fallen flat time and again. So it's a big question whether even if the committee voted in favor of contempt, whether they could proceed with these.
7: And wouldn't it need charges. 60 votes in the Senate?
9: I believe it would because of that dang filibuster rule.
7: Oh, that thing. Well, we'll stay in the Senate. The Senate is also doing real business, important business, the director of national intelligence business. On Tuesday, the Senate confirmed Jay Clayton, that's Trump's pick to head the DNI. Some Democrats had praised Clayton's nomination, but he lost bipartisan support when he repeatedly refused to say the truth that Joe Biden won the 2020 election at his confirmation hearing. What do we know about what kind of director of national intelligence Jay Clayton will be, Megan Scully?
9: So he was seen as kind of a logical pick and something, someone that even Democrats could be on board with, at least when compared to Bill Pulte, who was the housing chief, who was dubbed the, you know, and MAGA acolyte, who was the acting intelligence chief. So, but then came, you know, there was a lot of drama over it. Once again, surrounding the SAVE Act, actually, if you can believe that.
7: You don't say.
9: And his nomination hearing getting pulled because Trump was angry about that. And then when his nomination hearing did finally happen, Clayton refused to explicitly state when asked time and again by Senator Ossoff and by other Democrats that Joe Biden won the 2020 election. He would only say that Biden was certified. So that left a really bad taste in the mouths of every Democrat who all voted against him, concerned that he would essentially just do Trump's bidding in this post.
7: Bill Pulte spent the last few hours of his job boasting about declassifying documents, firing a bunch of people. Steve Clemens, what does it mean? The last director of national intelligence, Tulsi Gabbard, was deployed to seize ballots in Georgia. Her job was all about so-called election interference. Bill Pulte, same thing. What does it mean now to have it?
10: And Bill Pulte is assaulting one of the places that Donald Trump felt vulnerable to before and also had a lot to do with the Russia investigation.
7: No question. So what does it mean now to have a responsible, in air quotes, director of national intelligence, but one who still knows that he cannot say that Joe Biden won the election?
10: Well, one hopes, and I think that Senator Mark Warner has said this, that at the end of the day, the Jay Clayton who ends up governing ODNI is the one who's he's known all of his career and not the one that he failed to vote for during the tenure. I should say at least the time of this broadcast, to my knowledge, Bill Pulte's not out of the building. Jay Clayton has not been sworn in. It's one of the weirdest things. It's almost as if Donald Trump is not enthusiastic about his own appointee to be director of national intelligence, and he's using it right now, the failure to swear in, as punishment for a Senate that's not passing the SAVE Act, not moving FISA forward, not moving a number of the things forward that it wants. And so it's got this weird, I mean, you give President Trump a lot of credit for creativity in basically saying, hey, I'm not going to swear a guy in that's been confirmed. Theoretically, we've always seen Jay Clayton would take over from that moment and Bill Pulte would be out.
7: But before the store closes, Bill Pulte is still in the building doing what he's been doing on behalf of Donald Trump.
10: Which is firing an enormous number of people. Mm-hmm. I happened to have dinner the other night with someone, I won't go with who said, hey, as of 5 o'clock, the swearing, and I still have my job. And I'm now wondering whether, in fact, that's going to be true.
7: You mentioned FISA, the Foreign Intelligence Surveillance Act. It has been held up because of the Clayton-Pulte nexus. This is surveillance power inside the intelligence apparatus, in some cases, warrantless surveillance on foreign elements. Does the Clayton confirmation clear the way for Congress to renew sections of FISA that have been held up?
10: It can, but it has not happened yet. And right now, because of the various standoffs and essentially the high-handedness, not between Democrats and Republicans, but between the White House and Republican members who were recalcitrant about this, FISA has not moved forward. My guess is it will, because they've been able to instill what they believe are some reforms in that process, particularly the way Americans get wrapped up in the FISA warrant process.
7: That's Steve Clemens of the National Interest. Megan Scully of Bloomberg is here, and Trey Propit from The Guardian. I'm Todd Zwillick. You're listening to 1A. We got this note from Dorothy, and it's a good one. Although the media has repeatedly pointed out that the 2020 election was not stolen, I think the media has done a poor job of analyzing how well the election was conducted under difficult circumstances. In fact, so well done, it could have been used as soft power internationally. Tell the public how well their local election workers performed. Could not agree more, Dorothy. Thank you for that note. And if you listen to our regular democracy coverage here on 1A, especially on Mondays, if you can keep it with Jen and me, we've made that very point, and our experts have made that very point numerous times. I'm glad you said it, and keep with us for if you can keep it as we head into new elections, especially elections that are under threat. All right, let's go to the latest on the war with Iran and its impact here at home. This conflict raged on this week. New attacks from Iran against Egypt, Jordan, and Kuwait. American retaliatory strikes hitting dozens of targets in Iran. And there are some new numbers as well about how Americans are feeling about this war. A new poll from AP NORC shows that 2/3 of Americans think the war has not been worth fighting at all. And support among Republicans over Trump's handling of the war has dropped from 71% to 61% just since last month. An astonishing drop in support, Megan Scully. So as we approach the midterms, what are the political implications of a war that's, the data show, has become increasingly and deeply unpopular on both sides and in the middle?
9: Well, this is particularly bad for Republicans, of course. They want to be focused in this final stretch before the midterms. I think we're at around 97 days or so, which is a big reason why the Senate is so eager to get home. They want to be focused on affordability, on, taking a victory lap on Trump's tax bill, on passing a housing bill, on doing this, that, or the other thing, and talking about what's ahead, what they would do for the next 2 years, making their closing arguments. The Iran war makes that all but impossible for them. When people drive by their local gas station and gas hovers, well over $1 a gallon more than it was before the war, and the cost of other food and other products that have been, so difficult for people these last several years continues to go up. So it's bad for Republicans. It's bad for everyone, but them in particular.
7: The direct cost of the war, $37 billion, according to the Defense Secretary Pete Hegseth. Most experts agree that that is definitely a low figure, not an accurate figure, $37 billion for the war so far.
10: And depleted military stocks.
7: Trey, you've been covering the midterms in places like Maine. We're going to talk about that after a break. But the Iran war and the general electorate now, higher prices, gas, as Megan Scully is mentioning. How do you think voters are thinking that through and confronting the reality of this war now?
11: I think Megan's point about the duration of the war and how long this extends is really the problem here. Because, some of the Republican voters that I've spoken to, they agree with the president's motivations for going into Iran. They understand, in their eyes, like the need to do this, but they're really concerned about how this is going to wrap up. And I think the longer this goes on, and as you mentioned, the cost of food, of gas continues, that is the hard thing to reconcile here, particularly for voters in places which are really, really vulnerable, not just for the senators who are trying to gain re-election, but actually for those House members. I'm thinking particularly in areas like central Pennsylvania, where we've got a number of House seats here that have got moderate Republicans who swung these districts back red in 2024 and are up for re-election, and they have moderate Democrats kind of inching or pushing on them.
7: It's interesting. That's my part of the world, Pennsylvania. Yeah. That's where I'm from. And you say that, and it has always made me think how well Iran seems to understand that.
11: Yeah.
7: It makes me think they've visited where I'm from and they understand the people there, and it adds to their strategy of prolonging this conflict in an asymmetric way no matter what, because of the political anchor it puts on Trump and Republicans.
11: Absolutely, yeah. I think there's basically places around central Pennsylvania, Harrisburg particularly, those districts, Scott Perry's district, those places are up for grabs, and I think this war complicates that.
7: Now you're in my neighborhood. Yeah. That's Sherry Popette of The Guardian. Steve Clemens, editor-at-large for The National Interest, is here, and Megan Scully of Bloomberg. A lot more to come. A little bit more on the war in Iran. Visits from world leaders like Zelensky, like Netanyahu. What do they mean for domestic consumption in the coming midterms? A whole lot, it turns out. Stick with us. I'm Todd Zwillick. This is 1A.

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8: Welcome back. It's the Friday News Roundup. I'm Todd Zwillick. Now, each week here on 1A, we like to challenge you with our news quiz. OpenAI said last week that two of its models went rogue and hacked into a company that serves as a digital library of AI technology. And our question last week, what is the name of the company that was hacked and what does that name refer to? Well, the answer, Hugging Face, and that refers to the Hugging Face emoji, which the founders first used as a placeholder for the company name, and then users kind of got attached to it, and Hugging Face just stuck, so they went with it. Congrats to Zeke from Tampa, Florida. Your 1A swag is on the way right underneath a flaming corn dog from the Trop in the first place Tampa Bay Rays. And a note that this story is still developing, by the way. On Thursday, OpenAI's rival Anthropic admitted that three of its models have also gone rogue during testing. On Monday, we're going to talk about the consequences of these models breaking containment and whether the White House's new plan on AI can do enough to shore up safety. What questions do you have about AI safety and how the White House plans to regulate it? You can email us 1A@WAMU.org. All right, now for this week's quiz question. On Monday, the Red Cross announced that blood donations have fallen to a four-year summer low. That means blood supplies are at dangerously low levels, already affecting some patients in this country. The Red Cross is urging people to donate. You can go to redcrossblood.org to find out how. And here's our question for you as you plan to donate this weekend. The most commonly transfused type of blood is O positive. What percentage of the American population has O positive blood? Send us your answers via our app, 1A Vox Pop. We're accepting answers through Sunday evening. No help from Google. Rogue AIs, well-behaved AIs, don't ask a vampire, come up with the answers yourself. All right, gang, before a break, we were talking about the war in Iran, terrible poll numbers for the president and his performance of this war and how it's affecting Americans' view of the elections. Benjamin Netanyahu was also here this week, a visit to Washington and a visit to the White House. It really pointed up what's become a major issue for voters in this country, Shrey, which is the relationship between Israel and the United States. Different classes of voters feel differently about this, but the relationship and the perception of it is surely changing. What do you think this visit shows? There's plenty on war strategy, but Benjamin Netanyahu came here and was not very brash and relatively quiet. There were no cameras in that meeting. Donald Trump loves cameras and he loves to have cameras when he's sitting with foreign leaders. Not this time, no cameras.
9: And it's interesting as well because this is his Netanyahu's first visit back since February, right? When the beginning of this war kicked off. And so I think it's just interesting that you can sort of see that picture now where there are no cameras, there's no pomp and circumstance. And I think it kind of colors a lot about how Americans really feel about this war. And it's not necessarily something that the president needs to broadcast in that way. But I think you're so right. And I think those two ends of the spectrum as well about the way voters see Israel right now and this engagement with Israel is really interesting. You've got one hand, the left-wing progressive flank of the party of Democrats who are really fed up of Israel's involvement and AIPAC funding in races and just the way that this war is happening and want clearer boundaries set on that. And then you have sort of the right wing of the party, America First, you know, the Tucker Carlson's of the world, who have really kind of grown extremely wary of America's deference to Israel and particularly Netanyahu.
8: Here's the president talking about his relationship with Netanyahu and the reported desire by this right-wing conservative Israeli government to keep the war up on Iran, especially on reports that Iran might still be preserving nuclear capability in places like Pickaxe Mountain.
10: I don't need Bibi to tell me that. Bibi's telling me that because he wants me to stay involved. We know exactly what's going on. But no, I heard Bibi announce that. I said, why didn't you just tell it to me? Why do you have to announce it to the world? I know exactly what's going on at Pickaxe. It's not a big problem.
8: Shrey lays out the skepticism, is not even the right word, on the progressive left for Israel and its policies and pro-Israel Americans, which is AIPAC and their

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1: It's not just the Democratic Socialists. Rahm Emanuel's on that list too. But the MAGA right, Steve Bannon, are out there basically questioning the solvency right now of everything we're doing with Israel and feeling like we've been seduced. And it's setting up Donald Trump for something interesting, which is to point blame at why this happened. Not, he's never himself, but that Netanyahu, who entered the back door at the White House, no cameras, almost shamefully. But to Netanyahu's point, Netanyahu is saying, I'm still in the room. I'm still whispering in the ear of the president.
2: Netanyahu is not the only foreign leader in Washington this week. Because of the funeral of Senator Lindsey Graham, a lot of foreign leaders came into town, including Volodymyr Zelensky, the president of Ukraine. Zelensky claimed after a meeting with Trump that Trump agreed to allow Ukraine to produce Patriot missiles domestically. That's a promise that Trump made at the NATO summit in Turkey last month. After his visit to the White House, Zelensky visited the Capitol, where the Senate came one step closer to passing sweeping sanctions on Russia in honor of Lindsey Graham. Megan Scully, how much support now does Ukraine still have among Republicans and in Congress now that their major liaison, sort of the nexus between Ukraine, Trump, MAGA, and Congress, which was Lindsey Graham, is no longer with us?
3: So I think if we look at the vote, basically to move along with this Russia sanctions bill, which of course benefits Ukraine above all else, and there is Iran sanctions in there as well. That was overwhelming. I think it was something in the order of 83 to 14 or something along those lines. So well above a supermajority. So I would say that support still is quite high for Ukraine. Of course, frustrations with the, you know, with ongoing operations, you know, frustrations with Russia, all of that. But, you know, the meeting on the Hill, from the sense that we got from everyone, you know, Steve mentioned the Netanyahu meeting, him going in through the back door of the White House almost shamefully. That was not the case on the Hill when Zelensky went to the Hill. You know, they met right outside of the Senate floor. Zelensky watched the vote, came out and spoke to reporters with senators from both parties on either side of him, some even wearing their Ukraine pins at the time. So it was very much a show of support. And there are several senators, including Senator Shaheen, although she is retiring at the end of this term, Senator Wicker and others who have been strong advocates for Ukraine.
2: All right, we're about to talk a little bit about the coming midterms. There are primaries on Tuesday, races shaping up in Michigan, later in Maine and places like that. Before we do, one data point that I just want to get a quick comment on because I think it's important to the midterm question. The Federal Reserve held interest rates steady at 3.5 to 3.75% this week despite high inflation and rising prices on Americans. Shrey, what about that number, what it did to the stock market and how it helps politicians think through prices and pressure on mortgages and people's bills?
4: Oh, a great question. I think in some ways, you know, it insulates this administration to a certain degree as well. But I think, and some politicians, but I also think that it's going to be another problem as well as we kind of go into these midterms. It's another example of just the Trump administration not being able to get what they want, even when they've got someone installed who was, you know, brought in to do that. And I think that's interesting.
2: Steve Clemens rightly points out that Donald Trump might like someone to blame if he loses the election. Maybe that's Benjamin Netanyahu and what he represents, or perhaps it's the chairman of the Fed for not lowering interest rates.
1: Not lowering interest rates, but you got to say, you know, look at this, because there were three dissenters that wanted to raise rates. One of them was Neil Kashkari. Neil is the head of the Federal Reserve in Minneapolis, and he is like, no, he's not a flamboyant guy. And just when you begin to see the structured, you know, hardcore inflation hawks come in and begin pointing this head up, it's a big deal. And Kevin Warsh, I think, is, you know, balancing this between. So it's going to be hard to, it's going to be hard to blame them when, in fact, the president's actions have driven oil and gas, and that is now ricocheting through consumer prices, which kitchen households are feeling.
2: All right, let's check in on specific races, one or two, maybe just one, in these coming midterms. Graham Plattner in Maine is in the rear view. Democrats there have a new pick.

0: Roy Jackson, the progressive, became the official Democratic nominee a week or so ago. Now, Shrey, you're just back from a reporting trip in Maine. What are voters there saying about all the things we're talking about in this conversation?
1: I think affordability is certainly top of mind for Maine voters. And these are people that are super impacted by the war in Iran, specifically fuel costs in an area which relies a lot on diesel, particularly. And those skyrocketing prices have just affected huge parts of the state, particularly in sort of Trump country, in the state, sort of in the northern parts, which Roy Jackson is actually from and where Susan Collins is from, the incumbent. I think that is a huge part of it, affordability, but also certain things like the impact of the One Big Beautiful Bill, particularly on rural hospitals, Medicaid in the state. Those are big parts of it. And then also the ICE crackdown in the state. We saw one young man killed by ICE, another instance of an ICE agent fatally shooting someone. And in a small state like Maine, that ricochets. That is a huge problem in terms of that oversight in a state like Maine.
0: Polling, if we can talk about it, between Troy Jackson's a new entity for most people.
1: Yeah.
0: Susan Collins is not.
1: No.
0: It's too early to predict that race. We won't try. Yeah. What does it look like, though?
1: I have to say, I think it is always important to underscore how difficult Susan Collins is to beat. She's a five-time Republican incumbent, chair of the Senate Appropriations Committee. She steers a lot of money back to Maine. And in a state like Maine, that matters. Her ads are not sexy. Her campaign ads are really about the things that she's done for the state. I've rebuilt a pier. I have done X, Y, Z. I've got you that local fire truck. That matters in sort of rural counties where there are only 1,500 people, particularly counties where she's from.
0: When you're chair of the Appropriations Committee, they call you a cardinal. And they don't call you that because you don't have power.
1: Yeah.
0: Oh, no. They give you that name for a reason, and it helps you at election time. That's Shrey Popat of The Guardian. Steve Clemens of The National Interest is here. And Megan Scully of Bloomberg News. I'm Todd Zwillick. This is 1A. Well, Shrey mentioned the ICE crackdown in Maine and its role in the coming midterms. The immigration crackdown nationwide, both legal and illegal, continues. The Department of Homeland Security said this week that it has officially terminated TPS, temporary protected status, for Haitians and Syrians. This follows a Supreme Court ruling that gave the president unchecked power to end TPS. At the start of the Trump administration, roughly 1.3 million people had TPS protections. In 2025 alone, more than 700,000 people lost it. That's according to the American Immigration Council. And that's before the Supreme Court's recent decision that I just mentioned. After the Supreme Court weighed in June, we spoke with Gerline Joseph, co-founder and executive director at the Haitian Bridge Alliance, for her reaction.
2: The community is traumatized, and we literally are living in the space of terror, not knowing what tomorrow will bring. The government is pushing for a speedy start of revocation of work permit. They're not even willing to allow people to go through due process. So to see the cruelty, the inhumanity, the lack of compassion, and the deep, deep, deeply rooted anti-Black racism towards Black immigrants, especially Haitians, it is just mind-boggling.
0: You can listen to that full coverage on our website at the1a.org. Well, DHS told NPR, and this is a quote, "Conditions in Haiti have improved sufficiently to support the return of Haitian nationals. But significant portions of Haiti, Megan Scully, are still controlled by criminal gangs. And the State Department urges Americans not to visit Haiti under any circumstances, citing rampant violence. Can ICE effectively carry out deportations to Haiti with all of this instability? It sounds like they want to do it anyway."
3: They certainly do, and if, you know, we've seen ICE, of course, be very aggressive throughout this Trump term, but the conditions on the ground will make it very hard to reintegrate, you know, these 300,000 plus Haitians who may be affected by this order. Also complicating this, of course, is getting these people to Haiti. I saw one estimate this week that there would be weekly deportation flights, or a weekly deportation flight of just 250 people. So it's something that certainly would take a lot of time. But this community, many of these Haitians, you know, work in nursing homes, hospitals, and they're fearful. They're living in fear as they're seeing these deportations start to carry out. And even some Republicans are fighting against this. There's 10 Republicans in the Senate who disagree with expediting these.
0: Steve Clemens, we have to go, but a final thought on this. The promise of a crackdown against illegal immigrants, undocumented people, was a major feature of Donald Trump's campaign. It bears repeating. TPS, we are talking about people here legally. They are documented and they're here under the rules. And we're looking at deportations by the hundreds of thousands, people here legally.
4: Oh, it sends an incredible signal to the world that we're no longer a home for those that are harassed, detained, killed extrajudicially. And yeah, it's something that is dividing America, divides both parties, but it very much was part of what Donald Trump ran on. And I think that right now we have to look at ourselves in the mirror and saying, is that the picture that we want to send to the rest of the world? So yeah, it's a terrible thing. And you know, to Megan's point, the governor, the Republican governor of Ohio, in which much of this population lives, is completely, Mike DeWine, is completely opposed to these policies. So it's going to be very divisive, again, not between Democrats and Republicans, but within our societies, within both parties. That's what's going on.
0: I want to thank all of you for being around the table today. We always appreciate having you in studio and helping us digest what I promised was a chaotic week in the news. Megan Scully is Congress editor for Bloomberg News, Steve Clemens with the National Interest, and Trey Popett, politics reporter at The Guardian. Mike Kidd is our sound designer and engineer. Thomas Liu and Matthew Simonson produce our podcast. Chris Castano is our digital editor, and Alexandra Boti knocks it out of the park as our senior supervising producer. This program comes to you from WAMU, part of American University in Washington. It's distributed by NPR. I'm Todd Zwillick. Have a great weekend. This is 1A.

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5: I'm Andrea Cabral, in for Jim Browdy. Ahead on BPR, on GBH and NEPM, live from the BPL. As the Lindsay Clancy trial continues in court, it has us thinking about how we can do better in treating women for postpartum depression. Are you following the case? What's your take? Then NBC 10 Boston's Sue O'Connell joins us from the Plymouth Superior Court, where she's covering the Clancy trial. We'll end hour one with a news respite, live music Friday with the group Mango Blue.
6: I'm Juliet Kayyem, in for Marjorie Egan. In the second hour, it's naturalist and author Cy Montgomery on the phenomenon of Jimothy the Raccoon. And we talk with 4th District Congressional candidate Jason Kulos. And we'll end the week with reviews. From rideshares to coffee orders, nearly every purchase comes with a prompt to share your thoughts. Why are we doing this? And will you please give us 5 stars? Weigh in next on BPR Live from the Boston Public Library.
7: Live from NPR News in Washington, I'm Janine Hurst. Hamas is casting doubt on President Trump's claim that his Board of Peace reached a deal to completely disarm the militant group in Gaza. NPR's Frank Langfitt reports.
8: Trump said on his social media account that when militant groups in Gaza completely disarm, Israeli forces will withdraw from parts of the territory. But a Hamas official told NPR Israel must withdraw from parts of Gaza first before Hamas can move forward. Diana Butu, a former Palestinian peace negotiator, is also skeptical. She noted that Trump has failed to halt Israel's continued killing of Palestinians during the ongoing ceasefire.
9: I think if he were truly interested in this peace plan, as he put it, then he would have made sure that Israel was stopped.
8: Israeli officials have expressed their own skepticism in local media, saying Israel would not take any action until Hamas disarms. Frank Langfitt, NPR News, Tel Aviv.
7: The man who represented FIFA on the White House's World Cup task force has resigned in protest over the soccer organization's private equity plan. NPR's John Stolness reports.
10: Senior FIFA advisor Carlos Cordero said in a statement he cannot stand by while his boss, FIFA President Gianni Infantino, plans to sell a stake in the World Cup to outside investors and urges others inside soccer's governing body to speak out. Infantino wants to sell stakes in the World Cup to investors that are anchored by Joshua Kushner, the brother of President Trump's son-in-law, Jared Kushner. Cordero often joined Infantino on working visits to the White House in recent years. The official governing bodies of Europe and Asia have already voted to boycott all FIFA events until Infantino drops the idea. Critics worry outside investors will prioritize revenue over the integrity of the World Cup and bristle at Infantino's rollout of the plan. John Stolness, NPR News.
7: Officials say cyber criminals hacked Minnesota's IT services department, threatening critical infrastructure across the state. NPR's Jenna McLaughlin reports there's still no word on who's behind it.
11: Between July 26th and 27th, hackers targeted more than 30 water and wastewater systems across Minnesota. Currently, there are no requests by local health officials to modify drinking water usage, but the investigation into the attacks is ongoing. The acting director of DHS's Cybersecurity and Infrastructure Security Agency, Nick Anderson, tells NPR that they are aware of the potential incidents in Minnesota and are helping to provide support along with the EPA. While Anderson did not attribute the activity to any specific hacking group, he said in a statement that organizations should review a federal advisory published just days ago about Iranian hackers targeting technology used by water utilities. Jenna McLaughlin, NPR News.
7: Wall Street's trading higher at this hour. 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
12: Good morning. With the latest from the GBH newsroom, I'm Henry Santoro. Boston Mayor Michelle Wu has appointed a new interim chief of streets as the department contends with a slowdown of street projects and mounting criticism from transit advocates. Chris Osgood, who served as chief of streets under Mayor Marty Walsh, will once again lead the department in place of Nick Gove, who is returning to his former position as deputy chief of transportation. Mayor Wu also announced a new 8-person advisory council that'll work with Osgood to improve the city's so-called streets cabinet operations. The changes come along with Mayor Wu's recent pledge to make streets safer following the tragic death of the transit advocate and City Hall employee, Louisa Gag. And you've heard of the popular festival Coachella. Well, Boston is getting ready to host Ratchella. At least that's what I'm calling it. It's actually the second annual National Urban Rat Summit, and it's happening in September in Boston. Boston.gov says the summit will convene cities, academic researchers, and public health officials from across the country and around the world to advance practical and data-driven strategies to reduce urban rat populations. Ratchella takes place on September 23rd and 24th. For information, you can go to rats@boston.gov. Red Sox continue their West Coast swing tonight, opening a weekend series with the Angels. The Sox have won 20 of their last 24 games. Now, does this mean that we're in the hunt for Red Sox-tober? Let's hope so. Partly cloudy near 80 today, partly cloudy low 80s tomorrow, 75 right now. 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
5: 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I'm Andrea Cabral. I'm in for Jim Browdy today. She's Juliet Kayem. She's in for Marjorie Egan. We're live from the BPL and streaming at youtube.com/GBH News. Hello, Juliet.
6: Hello. Nice to see you.
5: Nice to see you too. Long time no see.
6: I know.
5: I have a quick update from yesterday's show. The Massachusetts State Senate unanimously passed language on a so-called shield law to protect journalists from being forced to reveal confidential sources. It passed it 40-0, which is a very rare vote for the Massachusetts Senate. It goes now to the conference committee, so it means the House and the Senate leaders are going to hash out something that they both agree on. They'll negotiate a final version of the wider public records related package. So if you care about this issue, call your legislator, 617-722-2000. We actually reached out to Governor Healey's office to get her position on the bill. She told us, they told us that she'll review any legislation that reaches her desk, and she said specifically, quote, "I support protections that would allow journalists to do their jobs without fear of intimidation or interference while preserving the public's right to know."
6: In about 25 minutes, we'll speak with NBC 10 media maven Sue O'Connell. Zooming into the show live from where a lot of reporters are, Plymouth Superior Court, where Lindsay Clancy is on trial this week for the murder of her three children. We were a little torn about this story, given how complicated and difficult it is for so many of you. So we wanted to take the opportunity to bring all of you into the conversations we've been having around this case. Her defense team argues Clancy, who sought medical help for months, should not be held criminally responsible for her alleged actions while in the throes of a psychotic condition. For months after giving birth to her third child, she struggled with postpartum depression and sought help from multiple providers. She was prescribed more than a dozen antipsychotic and antidepressant medications and expressed in a civil lawsuit against her nursing staff that she was not improving. Nobody stepped in to offer this woman the care she needed or to protect her children. Those facts are not in dispute. But prosecutors argue she was well aware of her actions. And as a society based on laws, we should not allow a woman to kill her three children without some form of punishment. This binary nature of our criminal legal system, our collective need for punishment, the shocking nature of the children's deaths, and the further harm these prosecutions cause, together with an understanding among women that medical dismissal isn't unique in today's society. The phone and text lines are open for all of you at 877-301-8970. How are you reacting to all that's brought up in this case? How can we all do better for mental health, for criminal prosecution, and beyond? What can we learn, if anything, from the Clancy case so as not to repeat it? 877-301-8970. Call or text.
5: Okay, Juliet. So, I think a good place for us to start, and I think this is where we'll probably also start with Sue O'Connell. What's her name? Abby Rizika has an excellent piece in The Globe. This is, as you say, is such a complicated case. And it touches on not just, as horrific as these murders were, not just the commission of the crime, but the way society deals generally with women's health, women's mental health, disparate resources allocated to even medical research around the impact of pregnancy on a woman's body, the impact of menopause on a woman's body, or menstruation on a woman's body. But it touches on fundamental notions of intent and trying to balance the heinousness of a crime against the mental status of the person who committed it. I have a lot of questions for Sue when she gets here, but Abby Rizika's piece is very nuanced.
6: Yes.
5: I've been focusing on the fact of the trial and what trials have become in this country, spectacles that are almost on a talk show level.
6: Where and we're like every trial is Karen Reed, like every, you know, and I think that's right. I mean, Abby's piece is in the Boston Globe for those who want to read it. And the AB in Worcester text along the same lines. I really wish it wasn't televised, AB writes.
5: Yeah.
6: I can't even begin to imagine the effect this is having on people who have struggled with suicide and depression. In this case, cameras in the courtroom are a huge disservice, and I wish it would stop. I think that's, you know, that sort of sense of voyeurism of a tragedy that is, you know, sort of beyond our consciousness, but is not, you know, not clearly in black and white for a lot of us. I understand people have strong feelings on both the prosecutor side and the defense side, but I think for a lot of us, this is because we can't comprehend doing that to our children or that kind of a psychotic episode. We can't relate to the actions. This isn't those of us of a certain age will remember the Susan Smith case. She drowned her two children in a car. Well, it turns out she had a boyfriend who wanted to run away with her but didn't want to take the kids. This is a very different case about failed medical help, about people that were not recognizing the extent of her psychosis and her mental breakdown. Any of us who have, with my first child, I had a postpartum depression, was nothing like this. I was able to get medicated, but you are in a dark place, and she went to the darkest of them. And I think this inability, you know, I think it's, you know, our society doesn't let us say, I don't know.
14: The criminal justice system really does not let us say very well, I don't know. And this prosecution is going forward in a way that I think makes many of us uncomfortable.
5: But it's also bound up in very antiquated notions about what constitutes a good mother. I think clearly postpartum depression and postpartum psychosis are far, far more prevalent than people believe. And there's an expectation about the way people view motherhood. Mothers should give up their lives for their children at any point that is necessary. And the last thing mothers should want to do is harm their children. It certainly left out of that entire conversation is the responsibility of fathers to help and support mothers. That's far too often left out. But, you know, I think if any good comes out of this case and the fact that it is televised minute by minute, I hope what it does is that it keeps the conversation going about where the focus needs to be. Mental health generally, because I'm going to talk to Sue about the case of Latasha Sanders, which is a distinctly different case, but handled by the Plymouth County DA's office in almost exactly the same way as they're handling the Lindsay Clancy case. I hope that it makes us talk more about that. I hope more funding dollars eventually follow that so we can figure this out.
14: Yeah, I think that's right. I mean, all of us have a relationship with, you know, either personally or with friends who have suffered from mental health and postpartum depression or thoughts of self-harm or harm to their children. We want to let you know there is support available 24/7. You can call or text 988 to reach the Suicide and Crisis Lifeline or contact the National Maternal Mental Health Hotline at 1-833-TLC-MAMA. There is also an organization called Postpartum Support Internal, PSI. They have a Massachusetts chapter. This friend who I was just telling you about, she says, if you talk about the Clancy case today in all caps, she says, please mention that it is detrimental to the future of women's perinatal, postpartum, and all the things in between to villainize a mom asking for help, and when that help includes meds. The whole prosecution circus is only setting us back. It's gross.
5: Yeah, we have another texter that says, I believe the husband bears some responsibility in terms of protecting his children. Another texter says, knowing how psychiatric medications are fraught with contradictions, I'm sad because this is a family issue that became sensational in the media. We have a texter that's asking if my voice is permanently damaged.
14: No.
5: It is not. I have a stiff right vocal cord that is working its way back to normal tone. So thank you for the question, I'm good.
14: I know, poor. I have felt bad for you in our promos. I was like, are you okay? But
5: no,
14: she is fine. She's smiling. Listen, that number again is 877-301-8970 for the National Maternal Mental Health Hotline, as well as the Postpartum Support Internal PSI, which has a local Massachusetts chapter. You are not alone, and we want to make that clear. Anonymous texter says, and I think this is right, because I probably made the mistake at the beginning talking about my own issues with our first child, was this was not just postpartum depression.
5: Yeah.
14: Again, these facts are not in dispute. This was postpartum psychosis stated by several doctors. The texter says, I've been watching this very closely. Sorry for the all caps. I'm not yelling at you. No, but we get your point. Thank you.
5: Juliet, let me ask you this. Yours was depression.
14: Yeah.
5: Did you feel like you could talk to people about it? Because that seems to me to be part of the never-ending loop. You feel, if you're feeling worthless, you're feeling like you're not a good mother, if you admit to someone that you're feeling that way, it only exacerbates the way that you're feeling. Did you feel that you could say it out loud?
14: Yes, I think it's interesting that this was her third child rather than the first and second, because I think it sounds like she had very healthy, easy postpartum periods after the first and second. She then has a third, and everything deteriorates.
5: Right.
14: So she may not have been recognizing sort of how off or how unique this was. But look, I mean, some cultures and communities are used to therapy, are used to a lot going on. My first was born 5 weeks before 9/11. So I was experiencing that. And then professionally and personally and nationally and internationally what happened on September 11th, 2001. So I wasn't alone in my dark period. And look, I mean, medications do help, but I do think, you know, some of it depends on what your community is like. Are they used to therapy? Or are you just used to talking it through? And it looks like she was very willing. Again, these facts are not in dispute. She was very willing to get help, and she wanted help, and she was expressing that what they were doing to help her was not working. And then probably thought, you know, at least if this is a psychotic episode, then she does the most horrendous thing. I mean, you know, some of us, you know, you just kind of don't want to look, and yet you also are angry about everything that's going on around this trial.
5: The number to call is 877-301-8970. You can call us or text us. One of our texters is weighing in on in favor of it being televised. The texter says that they're glad that it's televised. It goes more in depth with regard to explaining a real life illness and how the courts are way behind in dealing with it because our society blames everyone depending on what we project from our life experience. Being objective seems to be old fashioned. And I really do get that. I mean, we instruct jurors to be objective, knowing full well that if, you know, you'd be like Diogenes trying to find an honest man with a lamp to find a single objective person in 2026.
14: Yeah, that's exactly right. I made a mistake. PSI is Postpartum Support International with the Massachusetts chapter. So I want to clarify that. But I think that's, I mean, I think that's what we're all struggling with is sort of the sort of looking at the court case, getting the, this is what Abby Ruzicka wrote about in the Boston Globe, you know, you get these alerts, like this person said that or whatever, which is not giving you the context of the situation she was in. Once again, these facts are not in dispute. This is, you know, the depths of her depression were real.
5: Tricia in Beverly, thank you for joining us.
15: Hi.
5: Hi.
15: Thank you so much for talking about this. I think it's absolutely criminal what they're doing to this poor woman who is already suffering.
5: Oh, did we lose Tricia?
15: Hello?
5: Hi. You were just cutting out a little bit.
15: Oh, sorry, I'm dragging. I was thinking that it's what the prosecutor is saying about how this woman was being sexist.
14: We lost Tricia, but she was talking about what we were talking about, which is you can experience postpartum not with every child. It is not an on-off switch. So, Lori, we're going to go to you now, and hopefully we can hear you.
5: And if Tricia can call back, that would be great. If you get someplace we have better reception, Tricia, she was driving. Hi, Lori.
16: Hello. Hi, ladies.
14: Hi.
16: You know, I had this experience, and here's what I wonder. My 6 week, I think it's 6 weeks or 4 weeks, you go back to the obstetrician.
14: Yes.
16: I was obviously badly depressed. It was on my face. It was in my flat voice. And she pokes around your stomach and she says, oh, good. Everything's fine. And I wasn't sort of aware of what was happening yet. And I walked out, and I walked down the hall, and another of the obstetricians said, hi, how are you doing? And I said, well, okay. But he noticed. I'm wondering what part this could play if these obstetricians were more trained to look and see.
5: Lori,
16: or maybe they are playing a role, so I don't know.
5: Lori, that is an excellent suggestion, and the analogy I would make is what we do with domestic violence. There was a time when doctors would ignore, they'd treat injuries, but possibly ignore where those injuries were coming from or how they were being caused. That is no longer the case. You now have, as part of regular questionnaires, when you go to see your primary care physician and other physicians, you are asked about safety in the home and whether or not you feel safe. When you go into a private bathroom to leave a urine sample, there are stickers, at least there are at I Go to Tufts, there are stickers that say, if you are in danger, put this sticker on the cup. And so if you're there with your batterer, they never know that you're reaching out for help. I mean, what Lori's talking about is the way the way we deal with postpartum issues needs to evolve the way we now deal with domestic
14: violence. And your experience with your OB as, you know, sort of treating the where you are mentally as part of the physical recuperation from a very traumatic thing, which is childbirth, whichever way you have childbirth. Sue O'Connell, who you're going to hear from next, says she did have a difficult birth with one of them and reported to have had depression with another birth, but nothing like obviously what she experienced after the birth of the third child.
5: And thank you, Lori, for your call.
14: Yeah.
5: I thought we had somebody, I thought we had another call coming in. There's Mo in Andover, I think speaks for a lot of people when they say, what a sad and horrific situation. I cannot imagine any punishment harsher than having to live with what she did. And I hope she is finally able to get the help she so desperately tried to get before it got to this point. I think, you know, regardless of whether or not people feel like there should be a carceral sentence that it doesn't involve a psychiatric hospital or a finding of guilt. I think everybody feels the way Mo in Andover feels.
14: Yeah, I think, and we'll talk to Sue about, like, why are we here? How could there not have been a resolution before we were in court? I think we have one more caller.
5: We do. Karen, which one do you want to go to?
14: Karen's the last call. Oh, that's okay.
5: Oh, okay. We're still, okay, we're waiting to sort of tie in with those folks. Jeff in Andover says, asks a question. He says, since Massachusetts does not have a death penalty, could you please describe why she would be seeking not guilty by reason of insanity? Wouldn't she spend the rest of her life in prison either way? And would a prison for the criminally insane be that much nicer or easier? I think not guilty by reason of insanity, Jeff, is an affirmative defense. It shifts the burden to the prosecutor to affirmatively prove sanity, because the standard is, did you understand the lawfulness of your conduct or the unlawfulness of your conduct? Were you able to conform your conduct to the requirements of the law? So I don't think it's really sort of about the death penalty, but I think not guilty by reason of insanity, and Jim makes the point that we should have a guilty but insane finding, means that you literally are not guilty. And even if you spend your life in a psychiatric hospital, that is not the same as a prison sentence. You are regularly evaluated when you're in a psychiatric hospital to determine whether or not you have made a return to sanity or could conform your conduct going forward to the requirements of the law. So I think that there are fundamental differences. A psychiatric hospital is not a prison.
14: We're going to go to Aisha, who is in her car. She's a family medicine doctor and has some thoughts about this, the training issues that we've been talking about.
5: Hi, Aisha.
17: Hi. I'm a family medicine doctor, which means we get trained in prenatal OB, so we do deliveries as well as postpartum visits. And there really has been a shift in medicine. Postpartum depression is very important. It's part of our training to try to catch that early. So what we do is we try to screen very early on, sometimes during delivery, after delivery, to see how mom's mood is. We have validated tools and scales that we use, such as the Edinburgh Postpartum Depression Scale. We can do a PHQ-9 to figure out how mom and father of baby are doing, how can we support them, and to catch it early. There's also been changes in the way we prescribe and treat postpartum depression. So it's very, very important.
14: Yeah, that's good to hear. And I think, unfortunately, each of these cases makes it clear that these visits, you know, you're seeing something, someone's seeing something. I remember I had, my third child was colicky, so nothing like this. I had no impact except for lack of sleep. And I used to walk him up and down in a crib, up and down Mass Ave, and my physical well-being was deteriorating for lack of sleep. And I remember a pizza store owner came out. He goes, I see you every night, and you're looking a little bit off. Are you okay? And I thought that was the nice thing. I was fine. I was sleep deprived. But for even a neighbor or a store owner recognized that I was being impacted by this birth. We are going to move to Paul in Jamaica Plain. No, I'm sorry.
5: But before we do that, I just want to say, if you or someone you know is struggling with mental health, postpartum depression, thoughts of self-harm, there is support available 24 hours a day, 7 days a week. 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And to your point, even if you're not a professional and you see someone who looks like they're in distress, just ask them how they are, because it's unbelievable how much even that much can help.
14: Okay, well, we do have to move on. We will talk more directly about the case itself, but obviously we couldn't get to everyone. We want to thank everyone for coming to us to discuss this difficult issue. Again, there are a number of resources: the National Maternal Mental Health Hotline, Postpartum Support International, the Suicide and Crisis Lifeline, if you are having these thoughts.
5: We're out of time, but thank you for your calls and your texts. Coming up after this quick break, Media Maven Sue O'Connell is going to zoom in to discuss her observations about the Lindsay Clancy trial. I'm Andrea Cabral. I'm in for Marjorie Egan. She's Juliet Kayyem. She's in for Jim Browdy. 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

0: The countdown is on. Two Democrats, two visions, one high-stakes race for the U.S. Senate. Senator Ed Markey, U.S. Representative Seth Moulton. Hear them go head-to-head on the issues that matter most. 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
4: 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I'm Juliette Kayyem in for Jim Browdy. She's Andrea Cabral in for Marjorie Egan. We are live from a very full house at the Boston Public Library and streaming at YouTube.com, GBH News. We're joined now on Zoom by media maven Sue O'Connell. She's a courtroom insider for Commonwealth Confidential, the Lindsey Clancy trial on NBC 10, and Haley Jackson Now on the NBC News Now streaming app Monday through Friday at 5 p.m. Good day, Sue.
5: Hi, hello, Sue. Guys. How are you?
4: Good.
5: Good to hear you. I'm sorry. I'm caught in a little bit of traffic. I'm going to pull over so I can maybe turn my camera on. But thanks for having me.
4: Oh, good. We want to make sure that we can hear you. We know you've been in the courtroom.
5: Apparently, Plymouth is on the Cape, and it's Friday.
4: Yeah.
6: Yeah, you may never be heard from again if you stay down there long enough. So, Sue, I have a lot of questions, and I'm just looking now at getting a chance to look at how many people texted in for the caller segment, and people feel very, very strongly one way or the other about this case. It's engendered, you know, sort of a lot of reaction. But I want to start someplace a little bit different. Since there was never, as we understand it, an offer for a plea deal. I don't think the prosecution ever offered Lindsey Clancy a plea deal, but Kevin Reddington did offer to stipulate to guilt, essentially, and just have the only issue be whether or not she had an insanity defense. What do you think the impact would have been had Reddington chose to go just before a judge and not a jury, the way had that happened in the Fitzgerald case, the police officer that was accused of shooting a fellow police officer? What do you think that impact would have been, and why do you think he didn't just go before a judge if the issue of guilt is a non-issue?
5: Well, I think because, as you guys have been talking about, the evidence, and again, this is evidence. It's not. People are agreeing to this. This is not in dispute. The amount of help that she sought. And I heard earlier someone, you know, text in or call saying, you know, her husband should be responsible. He was very responsible. He was very involved in her care. He worked from home. He cared for the three children. This is a nuclear family unit that you might have had from the 1950s, right? Yeah. With all the insurance, all the help, all the concern that you would possibly say. I haven't asked Reddington about this directly, but my expectation is that he not only wants to have his client treated guilty, but also wants to raise the awareness of how a family like this, right, a white, not affluent, but middle class, family with support, ends up in this horrendous situation.
6: Yeah.
5: So
6: yeah.
5: I think that might have been part of the argument. That
4: and we have not mentioned that she is actually also paralyzed, but Boston Globe had on their Instagram page, just to give a sense of sort of their knowledge that she was not getting cured. This is what Lindsey Clancy was prescribed in the months before her children's killings. September 2022, Zoloft, October 2022, Ativan, October, same year, Benadryl, October, same year, Ativan, October, same year, Buspirone, November 2nd, 2022, Ativan. These are the prescriptions right before she killed her children. It goes on to list these. So she was trying to get help. And how much is that? So, I mean, you're there with a sort of, for us, for sort of like, what is the vibe in the room? And in particular, with reporters, a lot of them who cover crime, a lot of them who've covered salacious crimes, Karen Reed, for example, this has got to feel different in the room.
5: It is possibly one of the most heartbreaking, if not the most heartbreaking case, the most veteran crime reporters have covered. And again, I think part of it is also the admitted facts. So there's no argument over the investigation. There's no argument over whether she did or didn't do it. And that 911 call is something I will never forget hearing. And as much as I'm always critical about how untransparent our state is, Massachusetts is one of the worst for government transparency, I agree with Judge Sullivan's ruling to keep that 911 call just in the courtroom. And it is just a horrific, there's not enough adverbs and adjectives to describe it. And the weight of this is definitely on the faces of the jury. There are 18, there will be 12 after closing arguments, 12 women, 6 men, and the looks on their faces as to how seriously they are taking this job and enduring this evidence and enduring the repeated, you know, detailing of the children's deaths and the pictures and the 911 calls, it is really just an incredibly heavy and terrible situation.
6: And it is. It's what we call upon ordinary citizens to do. This is an excellent example of that. But Sue, the other night on NBC 10, I think you and Glenn Jones and Priscilla Casper, and you might have been on with Peter Ellicott, but it might have been Attorney Coyne. You also, the Latosha Sanders case was brought up. And I just want you to give a little quick comparison here, because Latosha Sanders, who also killed her 2 sons, she stabbed them. It was not an allegation that it was postpartum psychosis, but schizophrenia and severe mental illness, was also prosecuted by the Plymouth County District Attorney's Office, and the prosecutor in that case actually not only successfully kept much of her mental condition from the jury, but characterized her as evil. Their theory of the case was that she did this because she was evil. Can you give us some idea about the way the DA's office is handling the Clancy case under the glaring light of how they handled Latosha Sanders?
5: Yeah, and I'll direct folks to the great Yvonne Abraham's coverage of this in the Boston Globe.
6: Yes.
5: A multi-part series on it. Definitely read it. There's a couple of main differences in these cases. There's the obvious difference that one is African-American and one is white. One is living in the city. One is living in Duxbury. But the biggest glaring difference is that Latosha did not seek mental health care. And in fact, according to Yvonne's reporting, didn't trust psychiatry, didn't trust mental health treatment. And it seems she had one medication, but it could have been given to her by a primary care doctor. And it's clear by Yvonne's reporting, she had been struggling with mental illness her entire life, but was never treated. So, and you guys, especially you, can definitely, Andrea, I talk to defense attorneys and I say, how many of your clients do you think, if they had had mental health treatment, would be able to make an insanity defense? And they go, about 80% of them, right? They're untreated, and that's partially what leads to crime. So in her case, her mental health situation wasn't documented. There was no medical record.
6: Right.
5: So they did not let it in. I will say the parallel here, though, is that this prosecution is acting as if Lindsay Clancy, her suicide attempt, where she took drugs to try and poison herself, then she tried to slit her wrists and her neck, and then she jumped out a window. They're saying that this was just to avoid responsibility for killing her children.
6: Right.
5: Right.
6: Yeah.
7: Had she actually been successful at killing herself at any one of these tries, we would be having a different situation, saying she was definitely mentally ill. So the approach to both of these defendants, which I understand, I mean, I don't believe in evil, because I think when we say somebody did something because they're evil, it relieves all of us of any mm-hmm. shared responsibility we have about the society we've created or what we make available to them. But, you know, characterizing this mother as evil when she was clearly mentally ill and clearly didn't have access yeah. to the treatment, and then, you know, classifying Lindsay Clancy as a fake suicide attempt, that those are Kevin Reddington's words, but definitely that's what the prosecution is doing, I think is setting back, you know, mental health
4: yeah, that's...
7: for women for a very long time, because I'm sorry she wasn't successful in killing herself.
4: Yeah, yeah, I mean, no, that's what a lot of texts I was getting when I reached out to girlfriends who I knew had suffered tremendously. So can you help us with the prosecution's sort of theory of the case? Because obviously obviously you just heard from the texts and the phone calls and what you're hearing in the courtroom and the gravity of the situation. This seems... a very aggressive, likely to backfire in the court of public opinion approach to a very difficult issue. What is going on there?
7: Well, that's a good question, Juliet. We're only 1 week in, so I want to be fair here. You know, they haven't presented everything, but from their opening statements, they appear to be trying to say that Lindsay Clancy didn't want her life anymore, that she no longer wanted her three children and her husband living in Duxbury. She was, of course, a nurse. And so she decided to kill her children so she could get a new life, and then, of course, tried to pretend to kill herself so she would have cover. There has been no evidence at all introduced that she was seeking a different life. And she is definitely a type A woman. She's the type of person who kept really detailed instructions for the babysitters and the nannies, including nap time, down to the second, and the prosecutors are trying to project that as evidence of guilt. And the mummy sphere, even people who don't have an opinion on whether she should be guilty or not guilty, are getting really outraged at how, you know, again, being a mother who's trying to manage your three children is suddenly suspect. She also had books about intrusive thoughts and postpartum. She sought help in many ways, and this is being used against her. There's no narrative here. We haven't seen any evidence that she was seeking a different life, like the other case you were talking about. There's no boyfriend.
4: Yeah.
7: There's no, I want to go somewhere. Yeah. All she did was seek mental health help and ask her husband for help, who provided it for her. So I do think, to your earlier question, Andrea, that I think the DA was in a box here where they had to charge her with this, because they had charged the other woman with this, and it would have been seen as racist in some way that there was a different standard. But I would argue the standard is just wrong.
4: Yeah.
6: So, Sue, you are our media maven. The last question we'll ask is about, and this is, you know, it's everybody's sort of bread and butter to some degree, the way we cover these trials. Jurors are always instructed, the reason why we don't allow them to deliberate or discuss the case before it is given to them after final arguments and before they're instructed, is because they are to see the evidence as a whole, not in any one part. But we actually, as we're doing today, and as you'll do on NBC 10 Boston and others will do, we dissect what happens in the courtroom every single day, and we sort of have opinions about it, which we then make public. What do you think about that, and how do you as an individual sort of balance that? I know you're very careful to say, you know, it's only a weekend and so on. How do you deal with that as a media person?
7: Yeah, so I love Abby to death and worked with Abby, but I took some exception to her piece in the Globe because she didn't ask us what we were doing, right, or how we were covering it. She just kind of gave us instructions, and I feel pretty confident speaking for my colleagues over at BZ and HDH and Fox 25 and all of it. You know, we have taken the approach to this case extremely serious. Our most senior management is making sure what we put on the air on NECN, we're not streaming it on NBC 10, is is watched carefully, so we're not just putting it out there. We have mental health counseling available for our reporters covering it. We have our most seasoned people on it, and we are making sure we are balancing our coverage with mental health experts. We've had several guests on. J.C. Monahan, our anchor, who's the co-host of Commonwealth Confidential, also does a lot of mental health podcasts, so she's had guests on talking about the mental health aspect of this. So we have approached this case in a very, very different way than the general case that we have done in the past, yeah. Not counting Karen Reed, because that's an anomaly. So we are very careful about covering the 911 case call. We are cognizant that these three children were murdered. We understand the trauma this has caused the community. And we are covering this in the most careful way that we can. And I think, and I'm seeing it on the other stations as well, and talking to my colleagues, this could be a model for how those of us who still have gatekeepers, right, those of us who have editors, those of us who have ethics, and we're not just out in the YouTube verse or the TikTok verse saying whatever we think and without any factual basis. I think the way that we are covering this could become the model for how to cover cases like this in the future. So I'm very thoughtful that it's up to the jury and it's up to the evidence presented in the courtroom. And at the same time, even if they find her guilty, there's a big conversation that we need to continue to have because the prosecution is misrepresenting, I think, how you take pharmaceuticals for and medicines for mental

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4: 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I'm Juliet Kayyem in for Jim Browdy. She's Andrea Cabral in for Marjorie Egan. We are live from a very crowded Boston Public Library and streaming at youtube.com/GBH News. I take it a lot of you are here for Live Music Friday. Today's guest, the well-known Mango Blue, are visiting us again ahead of their benefit show at Long Live Roxbury to raise funds for the aftermath of the earthquake in Venezuela. 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Mango Blue is a Latin jazz fusion ensemble led by Alex Alvarar, an Ecuadorian composer, bassist, and singer, and a Berkeley grad. Band members come from all over the world, including Venezuela, Costa Rica, Puerto Rico, Brazil, Colombia, Mexico, Ecuador, and the United States. In a moment, we'll speak with Alex, as well as band member Gonzalo Grau. You're gonna fix that if I got it wrong, because I wrote it out here from Venezuela. But first, let's let the music speak for itself. I was dancing earlier.

0: That was,
1: I think you're going to come up here.
0: Yeah. That was come Mango on. Blue. They were performing, I hope I pronounced this correctly, Algún Día. And later on, they're going to perform a song called Vaya con Dios. And as they're joining
1: us,
0: that was
1: so terrific. Thank you.
0: Yeah, it was amazing. I just have to say, jazz is just a unique sort of melange of a lot of different experiences and a lot of different music. But fusion, I don't know of any other genre of music or type of music that combines as many influences and music from different cultures as jazz fusion does. It does it seamlessly. I mean, it's amazing. So I want to jump into the music with you. The first question, though, I have to ask you, Alex, is you were here in 2024. That was the last time we interviewed you. You've been very busy since then. What have you been doing?
2: Well, I've been recording. I put out two productions last year. I'm working on a new one. And just doing a lot of collaborations and productions with fellow musicians back in Ecuador.
0: Well, it's very nice to have you back. And Gonzalo, you as well. You are tremendously busy. Just give us a little quick catch up.
3: Well, I'm just writing lots of music for different formats, a lot of stuff for symphonic orchestra. I've been arranging and producing for many different artists. Very, very busy. Very, very
0: busy.
3: And
0: with the BSO, don't you have something with
3: the
0: BSO?
3: With the BSO, I did something for the BSO. I did something. I am working actually on a new commission for the New York Philharmonic, Gustavo Dudamel, and doing other things. But anytime that I get to play with Alex and Mango, it's fantastic.
1: Can you also introduce your third member of the team?
2: He's a celebrity here in the New England, and I think in the Latino music scene, yeah. He's one of the top five soneros, great composer, percussionist, Manolo Mairena, the one and only from Costa Rica.
1: Yay! One of my favorite places. Gonzalo, you are also here to show, all of you are here to, in this world of so much bad stuff happening, to remind us that there was a major earthquake, or a double earthquake, in Venezuela. So I want to, first of all, how are your people? And what are you doing to what can be done to help in terms of recovery?
3: Me in particular, I guess I was very lucky because we're all good in my family, good. My close relatives, they are all okay. But yeah, I was in Venezuela when this happened, and you cannot imagine the level of devastation that we are going through right now. I mean, we're talking about an area that you got completely devastated. We're talking about, they say that it's close to 200 buildings collapsing all at the same time. And we still don't know the exact numbers of what happened there, but it's brutal. I mean, you never imagine anything like this happened in just 1 minute.
1: No. I had missed, you were actually there during the earthquake.
3: Yeah, I was there. Yeah. I was there, and it was insane, yeah. Really. I mean, you can never imagine something like this happen.
0: Music and musicians never fail to jump in when catastrophes happen. Mm-hmm. I mean, we have a very long history globally of music jumping in to help and to raise money. Can you talk a little bit, Alex, about how what you're doing now is going to help? And you can feel free to jump in, Gonzalo. And the larger efforts you see around this, musicians around the world trying to step in, especially when there are some countries like the United States that maybe aren't sending the amount of aid that we once did. We seem to have stopped doing that to the degree we used to.
2: Well, I think it's in a way beautiful and in a little sad that the humanity, the reaction to tragedy, the first thing that comes to many people's mind is solidarity. How can I help? We artists are used to doing this because sometimes you're in a place where artists are not insured or don't have problems. So every time there's a worthy cause, we're really the first ones there to help. But I think in the case of Venezuela, it transcends musicians because back in Ecuador, people from the community started to do fundraisers to help out. And we've lived through many crises, and that's when people start to jump in to help out the neighbors and everything. So I think it's encouraging to see the level of response from other places. And unfortunately, as you mentioned, despite all the oil that's coming from there, the aid that Venezuela deserves is not getting there.
0: Right.
1: Yeah.
0: Right.
1: What is? Tell us a little bit about like what jazz fusion is to you. I know I spent a lot of time in Rhode Island. The Newport Jazz Festival is this weekend as well, which like jazz is pretty broadly defined. I mean, when you look at the at these lineups, you're like, you know, what does it mean, the kind of music that you're playing?
2: Well, if we learn something from the jazz school is that anything goes.
1: Yeah.
2: You know, in the beginning it started with a very clear parameters of a style, a way of playing. But little by little, the Cuban influence in New York jazz was great. And that just opened the door to many concoctions that come from intercultural exchange. And nowadays, jazz festivals will have a percentage of straight ahead, 100% jazz. But the programming is world music.
1: Yeah.
2: And because for me, jazz doesn't necessarily have to be swing or bebop. It's whenever there's an element of improvisation, then
1: it just
2: feeds into that. And things have been happening for a couple of decades, and it's going to continue to happen. Music has no boundaries, and when things click, magic happens.
0: I absolutely love musicians. My father played bass. I picked out the bass line immediately as you were playing. But Gonzalo, talk about that cultural exchange, because musicians speak to one another in their own language, and then they take, especially when they collaborate, they take that and they translate it to the rest of us. Jazz is one of those music forms that speaks to everyone. So talk a little bit about the cultural exchange you have with other musicians, and then how you sort of figure out how to translate it so we internalize it the way you feel it.
3: Yeah, well, I mean, that's actually one of the, I guess, most beautiful things we musicians have, that we don't necessarily, sometimes it's happened to us that we don't necessarily not even know the name of the person that we're playing with, and we are kind of like getting to know the people as we play, and we share this common vocabulary, and by the end, that, you know, when we finish playing, hey, but what's your name again?
1: Right. I'm going to be the baddie here because we want to hear you play and we have a hard stop. So come on back.
3: Oh, okay.
1: And,
0: I'm sorry,
1: thank
0: that was
1: you.
0: My fault for asking
1: we'll
0: such
1: the,
0: a long
1: we'll
0: question.
1: Let the, we'll let the music play, speak for you as well. Thank you so much. And here we go.
0: No, they're getting ready to go.
1: Good. Mango Blue, back.
0: But it is so true, Juliet, as they're setting up, it is so true that they are such ambassadors for so much cultural exchange that they don't get enough credit for, in my view.
1: No, we're grateful for it. Okay, take
0: ready
1: us
0: to
1: the end.
2: This is a pocket version of Mango Blue. We're actually eight people, but it sounds great, only three, right?

0: Beautiful. We have been listening to music from Mango Blue. That was them performing Vaya Con Dios. 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Thank you, guys. We say goodbye to our friends on listening on NEPM, but make sure to tune in to the fabulous 413, which starts at 3 o'clock this afternoon. The show continues here in Boston, coming up after this quick break. Naturalist and author, pride of Hancock, New Hampshire, Cy Montgomery, zooms in to the show so we can finally talk about Jimothy the Raccoon. I'm Andrea Cabral. I'm in for Marjorie Egan. She's Juliet Kayyem. She's in for Jim Browdy. 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
0: Welcome back to hour number two of BPR on 89.7 GBH. I'm Andrea Cabral. I'm in for Jim Browdy. She is Juliet Kayyem. She's in for Marjorie Egan. 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Hello again, Juliet.
5: Hi, great to be here. We're joined now on Zoom by Cy Montgomery, naturalist and author, the pride of Hancock, New Hampshire. Her latest book is The True and Lucky Life of a Turtle. I have often thought that. Hi, Cy, you there?
6: I'm here.
5: I'm so glad to see you again.
0: Good to see you. We are going to start off with Jimothy the Raccoon. And I just have to say, every time I see a story about Jimothy, I just think, could you just please leave this poor raccoon alone and just let him live his life? But tell for people who somehow... So we do have video of Jimothy trying to obviously scamper away from someone who's taking his picture. Tell people a little bit about this whole Jimothy phenomenon and what you think of it.
6: Well, I mean, God bless him. He's a sweet little raccoon who has some kind of spinal deformity. And this particular kind of deformity you can often see in dogs, in which it looks like they have no neck. Their spine is shortened. His tail is not visible when usually in a raccoon, your tail is your pride and joy, but it looks like, where's his tail? And it makes his limbs look really long. So he became a viral sensation July 14 when somebody posted this video that you just showed. And people just went wild.
5: Yeah.
6: And it's funny in a way because, you know, this guy has a medical condition. He has a birth defect. But I like it that people are rooting for this underdog or under raccoon. Because look, he has survived despite this problem. And I think that is great for us. I was shocked to see that like 16% of humans have some kind of disability.
5: Yeah.
6: And when you see, and you know, I have a lot of friends who use wheelchairs, or they're blind, or they're deaf, and one person's blind and deaf, and they get along fine. And I think when we see somebody with a disability like he has, it's almost not a disability because most raccoons don't make it out of cubhood.
5: Yeah.
6: Usually, a male raccoon comes to your den and kills half of the babies before they.
5: We didn't know that, but I'm so glad you say that. Not to make too much out of Jimothy, but this idea that we're sort of rooting for them, but also that his survival is a sign of mammals or entities or animals with disabilities do just fine. And I had not thought that that's sort of what we're rooting for. But my understanding, sadly, is that, you know, we shouldn't get too attached either. That as a phenom, Jimothy, you know, may not be around long for the nature of the lifespan of a raccoon.
6: Yeah, I was really surprised too. I know that in captivity they can live to be 20.
5: Oh wow!
6: But
0: in the wild, not so much.
6: Because of in the wild it's cars and it's dogs and sometimes disease. That the figure that was in the story was 2 to 3 years, but that included the fact that half of all litters just never make it out of the den. But I've seen lots of really lovely stories about animals, wild animals, who have a significant disability and who live just fine. Yes. Years ago, maybe, did you ever see that movie called Mozu about the paralyzed snow monkey in Japan?
0: No.
6: Oh my gosh, it's a wonderful thing.
5: It seems slightly niche-y, so now we'll advertise it.
6: I don't think it was like the Odyssey. Not Oppenheimer, not Barbie, but Muzu. And she died of old age.
0: Wow.
6: Because everyone took care of her.
5: Oh yeah.
0: Well, when she
6: paralyzed, you know, you'd think that that would be a big problem for a monkey.
0: I expect that someone may actually write a children's book because of the disability that helps children with a similar disability and uses Jimothy as a character. That's usually or frequently is an outgrowth of something like this. They become a lesson or an educated, people do it to a teachable moment kind of thing. About his survival, but I wish him a long life.
6: You should write it and I'll blurb it, okay?
0: Okay, absolutely. We're going to stay on animals or the wildlife world for a second and talk a little bit about bumblebees.
5: Yeah.
6: Oh, I love this story.
0: It is. It's a great story. And so I don't know why, as humans, we're always shocked when things other than humans have the capacity to be intelligent and solve problems. But talk to people about what we found out about bumblebees, which we are also rapidly killing.
6: Yeah, well, boy, am I with you, though. I mean, I think the thing that astonishes people is that bumblebees are insects.
5: Yeah.
6: And we don't have a lot of love for insects. And we're crazy in love with our own big brains. And how big can a bumblebee brain be? But as I've pointed out many times, anything can be miniaturized, including your computer that you carry around in your purse. So anyway, this was a story in Science reporting bumblebees demonstrating insight. And insight is an understanding of cause and effect that is not due to experience, not due to having watched somebody else do it, not due to trial and error. It's like that eureka moment. And we've all had that when suddenly you realize something. So what they did to see, this was a researcher from Finland, to see if these insects were capable of insight, was they had a foam ball. They had a blue flower and sweet nectar, and they basically copied a very famous study that was done what year was that? 1920s, from Wolfgang Kohler. He had built like a playground for chimpanzees, chimps who are so closely related to us, you can get a blood transfusion from a chimp. And what he did was he set up this high-hanging banana, and he set boxes all around their play gym. And lo and behold, the chimpanzees figured out, you know what? If I want to reach that, I'm just going to pile these boxes one up on top of the other and climb up and get the banana. So they kind of did this with bumblebees.
5: Yeah.
6: But instead of boxes, they put the bumblebee in like a little terrarium that had a lowish ceiling. He couldn't fly to reach the delicious nectar, but there was a ball. He could roll the ball to put it underneath the flower with the nectar. First, you had to show the bee that the flower had nectar in it. Then he had to learn the ball wasn't something scary, because they're often afraid of scary things. And sure enough, bumblebees roll the ball underneath. And it was so great to show that someone so small and so common and so overlooked is capable of this genius eureka moment.
5: Yeah, and I think it's, I mean, I think these studies that constantly tell us of the connectivity between animals and insects and fish and ever and us, I think hopefully sort of reminds us of our common shared world that we live in, and that why we should protect it. Because I was taken of the stories that came out this week. I was really taken with this idea of grief in animals and loneliness. Yeah. I have an older dog, and I sometimes think, well, maybe if we got a puppy, which I don't have the capacity to do, but I sometimes think I take her to daycare still, because I do think that that idea of companionship and grief is real for animals too. And it turns out that that you know, rabbits go dating for a new mate when they lose their first spouse, which struck me as awesome.
6: Why do you need speed dating for bunnies?
5: It's dating for bunnies.
6: That's what it was about. It was a terrific little article in Harvard Magazine by the editor of the magazine. And a year and a half ago, her bunny Petunia was widowed when her hun bun died of a respiratory infection. And she went through months and months of not wanting to eat and just being angry at stuff. She was like kicking stuff around and knocking things over. And this went on for months and months. And then finally it got a little bit better, but she still was like really subdued. And so she decided to take her speed dating. And this is actually a thing. People don't realize that bunnies need to be housed together. And if you don't want a whole lot of bunnies, what you want to do is get them both spayed and neutered, what she did. But you would not think they needed speed dating, but they did. I mean, you know that saying, I wouldn't go to bed with you if you were the last person in the world. I mean, essentially, the bunnies that you're meeting that are just going to suddenly live in your house, they are the last bunny in the world. But so you had to make sure that they met and got together. And they had several dates. The first date,
0: she was very selective.
6: She was. She kept biting and kicking them in the face, and you know, it just wasn't working. But finally, she did find a lovely male who had just lost his companion.
5: Oh,
6: but the reason this was such a good story, I think, was just what you were talking about. She interviewed some pretty fabulous people, including Christine Webb, who wrote this great book, The Arrogant Ape, which I reviewed for the American Scholar, and she interviewed neuroscientists, which point out that we're all wired kind of similarly, that we are wired to fall in love. Falling in love changes your brain. Love affects 16 different areas in your brain. And when you lose the one you love, all that wiring just goes to hell.
5: Yeah.
6: And I think we all know that from having, when we lost our Tess, my hair fell out, my gums bled, my memory was shot. For months and months and months, I thought I was dying. And it's like a brain injury.
5: Yeah.
6: And your brain, all these 16 areas in your brain that were busy being flooded with oxytocin and just giving you your life, all of a sudden, it's like you flip that switch off. And we share that with lots of other animals, and certainly with mammals. We share 90% of our genetic material with every placental mammal on Earth, but we share 40% of our genetic material with a banana. So we are very much like everybody else. And our emotions, our memories, our ability to anticipate the future, our insight, all of that is adaptive.
5: Yeah.
6: So you would think that evolution would conserve it, which it does.
5: Yeah, yeah.
0: And for people who want to read the story, it's in the Harvard Magazine. It's written by Lydia Lyle. And it's really a very lengthy story. Yeah. But one of the things I love about it is that I think it helps to build human empathy toward the things we keep as pets. And by virtue of keeping them as pets, sort of limit in our own minds what they're capable of. I think it sort of builds some knowledge around that kind of stuff. So it's in Harvard Magazine.
5: And I love that it was age-appropriate matching between the widow and the widower. No one was embarrassingly young. So I loved all of it.
6: That was great. And they mentioned there's like a 50-page manual for helping introduce your widowed bunny to a new partner. Right. Because if it doesn't go well, I mean, we think of bunnies as like these soft, darling, sweet, calm creatures, but they can really kick. They can kill each other. They're very strong, and they have strong opinions.
0: So let's we're going to stay on insects and bunnies, but mostly insects. You know, people don't realize light pollution is a real thing. It is an actual real thing. It's one of the last sort of bastions of pollution that we're coming around to realize is sort of harmful. And there was a win in the town of Rockport for fireflies and against light pollution. So tell us about that.
6: Yeah, I was thrilled to see that. So what happened in Rockport was the National Grid offered to replace the town's existing incandescent street lamps with bright LED lamps. That sounds great. It would have saved them $4,000. But the new lighting was going to basically kill all the fireflies, kill all the moths, blind all the night active animals, and screw up the migration of birds. So they bravely said no. And it doesn't mean that you can't have energy-efficient lighting. It's just that certain kinds of lighting are way too bright. It's like staring at the sun in the middle of the day at night, and you don't need that to be safe on your streets. So, gosh, bravo for them. So they said no, and they're going to go for a different kind of lighting. One of the things is that you need to have a light that projects downward to help the people, but doesn't just spill upward and mess up everybody else's life. It's easy to do it right. And don't just go for, you know, the brightest possible light. I mean, no one wants to be lit like a stadium all the time.
5: Yeah.
6: But this is a very good thing that actually there's an environmental bond bill that it's the dark skies bill. And one of the things we all love living in New England is the fireflies at night and the ability to see the stars. This connects us with all of our ancient ancestors. But we could lose this if we just have to have the world lit up like a gymnasium all the time.
5: Yeah.
6: Let's not lose that. Let's keep our streets safe and still be able to see. So this bill passed the Senate and now goes to the House, I think, and you can contact your state rep to support it. You can use your Find My Legislator tool if you don't know who your rep is and support that bill.
5: Yeah, I thought, and they would save $40,000. I thought what was interesting about what Rockport did was that they really did look at sort of the cascading impact of this one decision. So it wasn't just the fireflies, which is obviously something that draws people to Rockport and to the summer skies, but also with the impact sort of downstream. If you screw up the fireflies, then this gets screwed up, and then that gets screwed up, and then you've sort of touched a whole ecosystem without really knowing it, with just thinking that you're saving money and doing something good for the environment, which in the end actually ends up not being so great.
6: Yeah. I mean, frogs will actually stop calling and stop mating because of a bright light. I mean, and there's your opportunity to make new frogs for the next year, and it's completely ruined by bright lights.
0: And I can tell you, it's not just Rockport that's doing this kind of thing. When I worked for Ascend, we were siting a cannabis dispensary in Newton. We had to make sure that the light was all, and this is in the parking lot, all of the lights pointed downward because it was a residential area in the back, and not that there was a lot of wildlife, but there certainly was insect life. And that's when I first started learning about light pollution. So I think there are cities and towns that are doing it individually, but there's no sort of, unless this bill goes through, no sort of state mandate that we start paying attention to this kind of thing.
6: Yeah. I'm so glad that this is being addressed, because the darkness of the night is part of our real world. And when we get rid of that for everyone, I mean, I think it impoverishes us. And as you said, it's wrecking so many animals' lives because we are tied to the cycle of light and dark. And disrupting that is an enormous disruption.
5: Someone from the great GBH family, whose name will not be disclosed, would like you to know that they are with the pig, with the frogs. Plenty of humans aren't fans of mating under bright lights, too. Thank you so much, Cy.
0: It's great to talk to you, Cy. Be well.
6: Wonderful talking with you. Thanks so much.
0: We've been speaking with Cy Montgomery, who's a naturalist and author. Her latest book is The True and Lucky Life of a Turtle. Coming up after this quick break, we'll be joined by Jason Poulos, who's running in the Democratic primary against Jake Auchincloss in the Massachusetts 4th Congressional District. I'm Andrea Cabral, in for Jim Marjorie Egan. She's Juliet Kayyem. She's in for Jim Browdy. 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We're live from the BPL, streaming at youtube.com/GBH News.
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5: 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I'm Juliet Kayyem in for Jim Browdy. She is Andrea Cabral in for Marjorie Egan. We're live from the BPL and streaming at youtube.com. GBH News. We're joined now live at the library by Jason Poulos. He's a Democratic primary candidate for Congress running against Rep. Jake Auchincloss. I got it right. In the Massachusetts 4th District. Jason, welcome to the show.
10: Thank you, Juliet.
5: And the congressman, I should say, will be joining us, or the show on August 13th.
0: So, Jason, tell us a little bit about how you come to be running for Congress. You're a young guy. Tell us a little bit about your background and what drew you to run in this race, because it is not easy to run for political office, especially a congressional office in 2026.
10: Thank you, Andrea. So my name is Jason Poulos. I'm running for the 4th Congressional District in Massachusetts. I'm a product of public schooling here in Massachusetts. I grew up in Sherbourne. I went to Dover Sherbourne Regional High School. I went to UMass Amherst on a Pell Grant and a work study. I went to UC Berkeley to study my PhD in political science and computational science and engineering, where I was an NSF graduate fellow. And I came back here as a postdoc at Harvard Medical School, where I studied the intersection of AI and health policy. I've been a union member twice, a member of zero political dynasties. I'm very concerned about how AI is impacting our society and our workforce. And so just last year, 50,000 jobs were laid off due to AI, and I don't think anyone in Congress right now is sufficiently concerned about it, and that's why I want to go to Congress and set a floor for workers in the form of Medicare for All to decouple health insurance from employment in terms of passing the PRO Act to strengthen collective bargaining rights so workers can have a say over how AI is deployed in their workforce, and in form of AI dividends to make sure that productivity gains of artificial intelligence are distributed back to the people.
5: Yeah. From the reading I did about you, it seems like a lot of your political awakening or decision to join was not just about AI, but was about Gaza and the person that you're running against. I wonder if you could tell us a little bit about that story for you. Did you ever think that you would be very involved with this issue and what you would bring to the district in terms of a different viewpoint?
10: Yes. So when I was a postdoc at Brigham and Women's Hospital in Boston, the encampments were happening in Harvard, and I was very concerned about the students and their rights for free speech and to stand up for the Palestinian people and to say, no, we shouldn't send our tuition dollars to the military overseas. And so I wrote a few petitions from scholars to university presidents saying, please sit down with these students. Yeah. They deserve a seat at the table. They deserve to be listened to. And for that action, I was put on, you know, a doxing website online, and it compromised my, you know, professional ability to secure a job. And, you know, this website was also used by the Trump administration later to deport students studying abroad. And so it changed my viewpoint of myself, to think of myself as an activist, as someone who needs to speak out when they see injustice in the world. You know, Representative Auchincloss has voted for $23 billion to go to Israel, to the IDF, and I disagree with that. I would have voted against that funding, and if elected, I would co-sponsor the Block the Bombs Act, which would restrict funding to Israel.
0: How do you break through? Because, you know, it used to be that people campaigned on a level playing field, but now it is really about how much incumbency you have, how much money you have. Your opponent doesn't have to debate you. They can ignore you for an incredibly long amount of time. And we're also living in a world where there is so much for us to absorb every single day. And there's an election. We have endless elections in this country. So how do you make your positions more widely known and break through all of that so that people know that there is a race, mm-hmm. and that they have a choice?
10: Thank you. And so I'd pick the people, the many, over the money all the time. And so we have a deep volunteer bench of about 300 people working, devoting their time towards this campaign. We've knocked on over 6,000 doors. We've sent over 30,000 texts to people in this district, letting them know that there's a competitive primary in which the Democratic Party gets to decide their future. Are we going to be a party of the working class? Are we going to be a party that caters to the interests of the wealthy donors?
0: So just in case people don't know, what's in the 4th District? What cities and towns, yeah. are we talking about so people will know to pay attention?
10: Right, so the 4th District is composed of 35 towns and cities from Brookline down to Fall River. And so we have canvassing operations all across the district. We had canvassers in Somerset last night. We have canvassers working in Newton and Brookline, knocking doors every day.
5: When you are out in the district, the congressman is very popular, as you know, and represents the different parts of the district, as you describe. When I looked at it once, I was like, wow, this is one of those interesting districts in terms of the wide range of communities. What are you hearing from people, both in terms of what they want you to focus on, but also about the Democratic primary? We should be clear, the Democratic Party primary is all there is in this district. It is unlikely that whoever wins the Democratic primary would lose. You taking on an incumbent who has served it is something that people must talk to you about. So I want to hear what you're hearing about the party, because certainly we see out in the country there is a lot of anger mm-hmm. in the party.
10: Totally. And yeah. people are really concerned about the cost of living now.
5: Yeah.
10: The cost of housing in particular. People can't afford housing anymore. People can't buy a home. The cost of healthcare is rising, especially for people in Massachusetts. We pay more in health premiums than any other state in the country. It's going to get more expensive with these enhanced tax credits expiring soon. And so that's why we need Medicare for All, to get rid of the co-payments, deductibles, and out-of-network costs that are leading to these high health insurance rates. And we also hear dissatisfaction over the role of money in politics. Mm-hmm. That's why I would fight to overturn Citizens United. Representative Auchincloss only recently co-sponsored the Citizens Over Corporations amendment that would overturn Citizens United, and it's as consequence of our progressive campaign.
5: Give people a sense of the calendar. What's coming up? The primary is when?
10: The primary is September 1st. Early voting starts August 22nd.
5: And is there going to be a debate?
10: So we have a debate scheduled on August 3rd on Monday.
5: Oh, wow. Okay.
10: For the League of Women Voters of Brookline, Newton, Needham, Wellesley. It's between myself and the Republican, presumptive Republican in the race, Representative Auchincloss, decided not to participate in the debate.
0: Okay. Let's talk a little bit about the youth aspect of this, because you've talked about there being a youth revolt. And a lot of the disillusionment in the Democratic Party has to do with the feeling that the older you are, the more of an incumbent you are, the more likely you are to accept the status quo and benefit from the status quo. I think about the work that, you know, someone like David Hogg has done, largely starting around guns, but it certainly has expanded to having a bigger youth, more youthful influence in current politics. Where do you fit into the youth revolt?
10: The youth revolt's happening because young people realize that politics is not working for them. And it's not working for them because now the median age of buying a first home is over 40 years old. It's becoming more expensive to rent an apartment. It's becoming more expensive to afford healthcare and groceries. And we see Washington, D.C. send now $1.5 trillion over to the Pentagon. And this is more money that's ever been spent on the military budget since World War II. And at the same time, we're cutting services here at home. We're not funding our schools. Congress should be funding special education, and instead they're funding bombs for the military.
0: There was just a story actually this morning that young people are simultaneously celebrating the fact that they're graduating this month or this, you know, very soon, if not already, but there are no jobs.
5: Yeah.
0: And to the point of your AI, what are the implications of that?
10: Yeah, so AI's it's not theoretical anymore. It's happening in real time. Just last month, the company Oracle announced that 21,000 jobs would be laid off due to AI. And it's not because they weren't being profitable. It's because they wanted to invest that money into AI data centers, the infrastructure that's powering these powerful AI models. And it's leading to these environmental and health impacts that are degrading the quality of life for people living around these AI data centers.
5: Yeah. I think this is one of the I don't want to say underreported, but the extent, I have 320-something kids, the extent to which every conversation isn't about AI as AI, but just sort of the transformative nature of our times and them knowing that our government is way behind it. So we want to thank you for coming. And look, I mean, I learn a lot from my 20-somethings. I know how they feel about the party, and you're in the arena, which is awesome.
10: Thank you so much.
0: And I'm a big fan of debate. I just think you have an obligation to debate. Don't stick, don't wait, and you know, because you think you can get by it. Just come, show up, tell us what you're about.
5: Yeah.
0: Good luck to you.
5: And we're glad you did. Thank you.
0: Thank you, Jason.
5: Thank you.
0: We've been speaking with Jason Poulos. He's running to unseat Jake Auchincloss for Massachusetts 4th District in Congress. We should note Congressman Auchincloss is going to join the show on August 13th, so coming up after this quick break. We open the phone and text lines to get your thoughts on review culture. This is a huge pet peeve of mine. Are you part of the online community rating everything from restaurants to ride shares to medical care? I'm Andrea Cabral. I'm in for Marjorie Egan. She's Juliet Kai. I'm in for Jim Browdy. 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
3: 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I'm Juliette Kayam in for Jim Browdy. So great to have everyone here. She's Andrea Cabral in for Marjorie Egan. We're live from the BPL and streaming at youtube.com/GBH News. Okay, the moment you've been waiting for. Judge us. Don't be judgy. My husband's a judge. Don't be judgy. Maybe you've seen the recent story about the New Bedford Whaling Museum, where the museum, which features five whale skeletons on display, in other words, they're dead, got a one-star Google review that read, quote, worst aquarium ever. They've turned that 2020 review into a viral merch campaign. But it does have us thinking about the world of reviews. With digital and online purchasing, or even in person, it seems like we're being asked to leave a service review everywhere, all the time, all at once. Judge me, judge me, judge me. It's well beyond restaurants and rideshare trips. These days, we're all being asked to review our recent purchases, no matter how small. Buy a banana from Whole Foods? Jeff Bezos wants to know how it went. More accurately, he actually wants to scrap your data and sell it on the internet, probably. So we're ending the show by opening up the lines to let you judge us and to get your thoughts on our review culture. What happens when restaurants rely a little too much on the customer review and when the customers get a little too bold in their reviewing? Do you really need to take a survey after talking to the Comcast automated phone system? Does every cup of coffee need a review on a little touchscreen? And more broadly, do you even trust reviews anymore if everything is either five or one stars? We clearly have put a lot of thought into this. Reviews and you, 877-301-8970. Call or text again, 877-301-8970. Andrea, judge me. Judge me. How am I doing?
4: You're doing fabulous.
3: Thank you.
4: I give you five stars,
3: and
4: Julia.
3: And so are you.
4: I have been saying for a long time that a while ago, we stopped being the consumer. We are actually the product. We are what is being sold. Our data, our personal information, and our ability to become advertisers for businesses. The reason this is a pet, I don't mind it getting, you know, you get great service and you say, okay, I don't mind leaving a review. I've certainly done it. I don't do a lot of them, but I don't mind doing it. What I don't like is the fact that our reviews are free advertising for the company. We've already paid you for the service. We've already paid, you're asked to review plumbing companies, any service that you get, food, restaurants, medical care. They are actually taking a review in addition to the payment and using you as an advertiser for their business, because the first thing people go to is the reviews. So you're providing free advertising for any company that you review, and your data is getting scraped. The reason we need gigantic data centers is to hold all the data that gets scraped every time, among other things, people leave a review and leave their email address or phone number or some kind of contact information. The problem I have with
3: you. Know what's so amazing to me? And please call in 877-301-8970, call or text, is that people this is on the other side, like people take the time to review, to actually put a review in. Like I can understand a restaurant, or I do reviews for people who, you know, have small businesses who help my house, or, you know, like the guy who comes and fixes something,
4: small
3: or my dry cleaner, like stuff like that. But like the idea that like, if you, almost everything has some random person with an opinion, that because they're the only person who took the time to have an opinion, it has a high consequence impact on how we think about the issue.
4: But it also reinforces the message to people that your every thought and your every opinion is worthy of being broadcast to the larger world. And that's just not true. Not everything you think about whether or not McDonald's made your hamburger the right way is worthy of being elevated to a social media platform or put somewhere. So, you know, I just think it's gone completely insane.
3: So at the end of every semester, I'm a professor at Harvard's Kennedy School. You know, we have to do the dreaded student reviews of your persona and your class and everything. And I take them seriously. I know some faculty members tend not to read them because students anonymously can like basically do payback on what they got on the midterm.
4: Right.
3: But it's interesting because from the reviewee perspective, generally, yeah, I love teaching. I spent a lot of time on it. It's not something I'm shy about. I think I can perform and teach in front of a big class. But every year, so I teach a big class, like every year there, I learn that there are two or three people who clearly hated me, and I have no idea who they are. I have a class of 90 to 100 students. So I'm like, you know, reading the reviews, and everyone's like, yeah, this is a great class, blah, blah, blah, you know, like whatever.

0: 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PNC Bank believes when you pay attention to the details, amazing things can happen. Like when you check the pockets of a jacket you haven't worn since last fall and find 20 bucks. PNC Bank, brilliantly boring since 1865.
1: But not everyone on the internet's opinion needs to matter. And on top of that, like, professional book reviews, like, you know, librarians still use them. I now work in libraries. But, like, there's a real professionalism to it. My mentor, the editor-in-chief I worked for, I won't say where, would say, you know, in an inherently subjective type of work, you have to also remain objective and not bring, like, your own biases or, like, not your own opinions on the subject matter and judge the book as the book, right? So, like,
2: if you read enough books, you also get a sense of sort of what reviewers, like, you're like reviewing the reviewer of the review of the thing that you want. I have to say an important point here, an anonymous texter, because one of the challenges of review, before I introduce this, of sort of, you know, giving everyone an equal voice, is that it undermines subject matter expertise, which we may value more in some things than others. You know, Chinese food, maybe people can have their taste. An anonymous texter writes us, I'm a nurse, and when I worked at urgent care, every person got a text survey right after they checked out. It was infuriating. I can feel your pain. The doctor would have a conversation with the patient about how they had a virus. The patient would argue that they wanted an antibiotic. They'd leave a one-star review for the clinic. Management would then talk to us about customer satisfaction. I get that the customer is always right, but this is healthcare.
3: Right.
2: It's a great point.
3: No, and that's the problem with asking for the feedback. So call us or text us at 877-301-8970. Do you trust reviews? Are you a big time reviewer? Or are you one of those people that if they bother you too much, you kind of say, look, you know, I was going to leave a review, but now you talk me out of it because you keep bothering me.
2: Never read the comments. As someone who writes often, read the comments. Chef Johnny from Framingham.
4: Good afternoon. And myself, as a person that's worked in many restaurants, reviews to me really don't make much sense.
2: Yeah.
4: I think you have to be yourself going in and trying it, and you be the decision maker on if you really like the product. And then secondly, I found another good way to find out on if a restaurant's really good, if you see the police, the fire department, and the
3: that's true.
4: Full, you know,
3: That's true.
4: A good restaurant.
2: Yeah.
4: You know.
2: No, that is so true,
4: that's
2: chef.
4: The way to go.
2: Because, who are your peers?
4: I was just talking to another former chef lady. It had a great restaurant. It's still her son took over, called the Aegean in Waltham. And he says, you know, Johnny, yeah, some of these other restaurants you might go to, but it's not the quality of food that we've put out, which is absolutely true. You have to really be the one to yourself. Don't take everyone's opinion, because honestly, a lot of people don't have a good, you know, palate in regards to what is good and what is bad. When I went to cooking school, you don't have to make the most exotic. Make something that's good, hearty, and has just a good, great flavor to it. You don't have to throw all these spices. Just put some quality into the product, and ask sometime your neighbors who are a little more elite on things. But you have to really be the one to be the one to go in there, because I had another disappointment. But someone said, geez, this review of this Mexican restaurant, we went in there, it was the most terrible food. I'm not going to name the place. And guess what? The parking lot was empty.
2: Interesting.
4: So we made the mistake. We made the mistake of the reviewer to say, I didn't look, you know, good enough in the parking lot.
2: Yeah.
4: So,
2: that's true. There's all these like metrics or clues that you can get that aren't really the review. Like I love Lebanese food. I'm Lebanese, and I judge a good Lebanese food by are the people in the restaurant my people, right? Like you walk in, you're like, there's a lot of Lebanese here, and they're very judgy about their Lebanese food. So if they're here, you know, it's a good authentic restaurant.
3: And really, you know, some of the reviewing, it sort of speaks to our disconnect from one another.

0: another, that we are constantly looking for the opinions of total strangers on things that are sometimes very important. I mean, I wouldn't necessarily go to a healthcare facility based on the reviews, or shun it based on the reviews. But yeah. I think this just speaks to a larger sense of disconnection among us, where we're just kind of not talking to each other, but listening to everything that people just sort of say online.
1: Yeah. We do have a clip from Parks and Rec where Nick Offerman's character, yep. The best character,
0: Ron Swanson is always right.
1: Offers some his opinion.
2: Whatever happened to, hey, I have some apples. Would you like to buy them? Yes, thank you. That's as complicated as it should be to open a business in this country.
0: And to maintain it. He's absolutely right. That's it. That's all it should take. You shouldn't have to give feedback.
1: And Tom from the North End texts us, consistent with it, goes, my wife bought 2 sponges from Home Depot and shortly thereafter received a text message asking to review them.
0: I think that's hilarious. Yeah. I mean, it's the smallest thing. Paula from Hingham makes the point that she can't tell the difference between, she gets so confused when she reads the reviews because they're so different. I think one of the things, a watchword, Paula, is that a lot of times reviews are written by bots.
1: Yeah.
0: They're either written by bots or friendlies. So if you're starting a business or you have a business, you definitely get friends and family to give positive reviews. But a lot of times they are written. People say the ones on Amazon, a lot of them are bots.
1: Yeah, and they can also be like, you know, when I have a book come out, you ask people to read, you ask all your friends and family to review it on Amazon as if that matters. Well, you know, so like everyone has the last name K, right? Because of my last name. But so they can be manipulated. I will say, since we have to have an opinion about everything, and since we are only the guest co-host here, lots of you had views about the GBH studios. An anonymous reviewer said, lovely front desk staff, great workspace, nice architecture, calm atmosphere when Jim Browdy is not there.
0: Yep.
1: Contractor, service advisors posted, saw a great show, WHBH. Thanks for trying.
0: It's amazing how many of them are good reviews, but the asterisk is something related to Jim. I think that's instructive.
1: Yes, yes.
0: For the
1: what
0: GBH
1: do we think of
0: folks.
1: Jim's new look?
0: Right.
1: Some anonymous texters are giving it
0: he's getting big
1: thumbs up, 5 stars.
0: Yeah,
1: liked it too. I saw it for the first time last week. It's a good look.
0: Let's talk to Betty Ann. She's calling from Cranston, Rhode Island. I'm a fellow Rhode Islander. Hi, Betty Ann.
3: Hi, how are you?
0: Good.
3: Good. I was just going to say that I hate it when I go into the post office that before I'm checked out, I ask to rate the person waiting on me.
0: I didn't realize they did that at the post office.
3: They do that.
1: They do that now.
3: Yeah.
1: That's right.
3: They do it right on where you're paying, you know, right on the little device there. They ask you to rate them.
0: And the person that you're rating is literally standing right in front of you.
3: And waiting on you still.
1: Yeah. Well, yeah. Well, thank you so much for calling, and we are excited to get his review of his upcoming Curiosity Desk.
4: I can't review something that hasn't happened yet.
1: Okay. Well, no, you have to, like, what is a preview?
4: It's a preview.
1: Oh, thank you.
4: Preview.
1: That's why you're with the Curiosity Desk.
0: That's right.
4: What we're
1: right?
4: Here to
1: if I forget my words, you're there to fill them in. Edgar P. Herwick III is here to tell us his thoughts and what's coming up on the Curiosity Desk.
0: I'm just curious. What are your thoughts?
4: On review culture?
1: Yeah.
4: I mean, it's insane, obviously, but I also love it a little bit. Like I like reviews as their own literary genre.
1: Yes.
4: You know what I mean? There's the famous true. Review from like years back, some woman, I think it was an Outback, she gave like a 1-star review and she was like, they forgot the bloomin' onion. She was like, this place is terrible, they can't get it together. Like an hour later, she puts another review up. This time it's 5 stars. She says, I'm sorry, I don't know how to remove reviews. Turns out my husband ate the bloomin' onion in the car. My fat husband is a liar. I'm sorry. So like that alone like is like worth
1: right.
4: the price of admission.
1: Like, right.
4: I am
1: like
4: glad we
1: a
4: have
1: a novel
4: yes,
1: in two
4: exactly,
1: Yelp reviews.
4: Exactly.
1: Like there's a lot going on there.
4: Yeah, absolutely.
1: The husband hiding in the car, eating his onion bloom from and hiding from his wife.
4: Yeah.
1: So tell us what's next.
4: Well, Well, I mean, as we're talking about review culture, sort of, you know, one of the places where obviously you're going to see a lot of reviews is eBay, if you ever go to eBay.
0: Yeah. Yeah.
4: Well, I don't know if you, I'm sure you two have been following the news, this crazy eBay story that has been going on for years. This local couple here who is being harassed by email. That finally came to a settlement this week. We're going to talk to the lawyer who represented the local couple and get his take on how it all went down.
0: $56 million.
4: Indeed, indeed.
0: It's incredible. Wow.
1: It's an incredible story. Well, we're looking forward to it. Everyone, stick around.
4: Right on.
1: You've got a great crowd here, and I love the show.
0: We love to see you.
4: Thank
0: fantastic.
4: You. Great to see you both.
0: Thanks for listening to another edition of BPR on 89.7 GBH, and thank you all for coming down to see the show here at the BPL. Keep up with us 24/7 by way of our podcast. You can check out our TikTok page at Boston Public Radio. If you tune in on Monday, I'll be back with Trenny Casey. We'll be in for Jim and Marjorie. We're going to speak to Michael Curry of the Mass League of Community Health Centers, Corby Kummer, our food policy analyst, and the ACLU of Massachusetts' Carol Rose. Our crew is Zoe Matthews, Hannah Loss, and Ariana Gonzalez. Our engineer is John the Claw Parker, and our executive producer is Jamie Bologna. Special thanks to our BPL staff, Maddie Geyer, Patrick Lally, Brad Lewis, and Juan Jose Cadena. Thanks, too, to the security team, Darius and Derek, our hosts at the Newsfeed Cafe, and across the street at the Lenox Hotel. Stay tuned to the Curiosity Desk, starting immediately after us at 89.7 GBH, live from the BPL, and the Culture Show's Week in Review, starting at 2, also live from BPL. Stick around with us all afternoon. I'm Andrea Cabral.
1: And I am Juliette Kayyem. I'm going to judge you.
0: Thank you.
1: It was such a pleasure to do this again with you.
0: It's always good to see you.
1: Always fun to be the summer fill-in.
0: Absolutely.
1: Hope you all have a great weekend and can tune in again on Monday.
0: Bye.
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3: I'm Edgar B. Herwick III. Today on the Curiosity Desk, live from the Boston Public Library, it's our Friday Misfit News Panel, in case you missed it. We dip into the cockamamie drama up in Ogunquit surrounding gigantic metal roosters that have roused a global autism campaign. Then, do you remember that crazy eBay story where a local couple was being harassed by members of the company vis-a-vis shipments of cockroaches and bloody pig masks? Well, it all ended with a $55 million settlement this week. We'll talk with the legal team that delivered the goods. Plus, Red Sox, Schmed Sox, the Boston Hunters are here. For the first time since 1954, women have a pro baseball league of their own here in the U.S. We meet a member of the newest home team ahead of their first game this weekend. And we end with a dip into our 3,500-year-old love affair with chocolate. It's all ahead this hour on the Curiosity Desk.
4: Live from NPR News, I'm Lakshmi Singh. President Trump's convened a cabinet meeting at Camp David where he gave pointed responses to reporters' questions today. He blasted GOP holdouts, including outgoing Senator John Cornyn, for failing to advance Todd Blanche's nomination for attorney general. Has to do in part with Trump's settlement with the IRS that included a controversial $1.7 billion compensation fund. On the U.S. war with Iran, Trump expressed frustration with Tehran's negotiators.
5: I'm losing faith in them, because they do lie and they do misrepresent. Well, the other day, the five missiles were shot. We knocked them down, but we were in the midst of a negotiation. I mean, I'm waiting for Steve to call me. How's the negotiation going? And instead, I got a call from Pete that they just shot five missiles at one of our bases in Jordan.
4: Trump faces low public approval ratings, in part over the war. A federal plan for addressing a water crisis affecting seven western states is now public. It seeks to curb usage, and the Bureau of Reclamation says the plan would be updated every 2 years. Colorado River provides water to tens of millions of people, but it's facing dire drought conditions. Three lower basin states affected, Arizona, California, Nevada, could face dramatic cuts in their water use over the next couple of years. Sarah Porter lives in Phoenix, one of the major cities that relies on the Colorado. She's a director of the Kyle Center for Water Policy at Arizona State University.
6: The federal government, through the U.S. Bureau of Reclamation, which manages the reservoirs and other infrastructure, has issued what they're calling a 10-year decision framework. And it's basically a statement of the Bureau's idea of its full authority to respond to conditions on the reservoirs as they develop. You know, whatever is thrown at it, it's what the Bureau believes it has authority to do.
4: Porter speaking with NPR's Here and Now. The Trump administration wants taxpayers to pay millions in reimbursements for security around its 250th anniversary celebrations. NPR's Rachel Treisman has details.
7: The Department of the Interior is asking Congress for $10 million to cover what it says are elevated security costs for three events on the National Mall: a prayer event in May, the Great American State Fair, and the 4th of July fireworks. Congress already allocated $150 million to events celebrating America's milestone birthday. Most of that money went to Freedom 250, the White House-backed group behind the high-profile events in D.C. The group has not disclosed how much money it raised from donors. Democrats say Freedom 250, not taxpayers, should cover the additional costs. The group has more events planned for August, including an IndyCar race near the National Mall. Rachel Treisman, NPR News.
4: From Washington, this is NPR.
8: Good afternoon with the latest from the GBH newsroom in Boston. I'm Craig Lamolt. West Nile virus is being detected in mosquitoes on the Cape. The Falmouth Health Department issued a statement saying the virus was found in a mosquito sample collected near Siders Pond this week, the second positive sample found in that area. The Massachusetts Department of Public Health has elevated Falmouth to the moderate risk category for the virus. Health officials say the best prevention against the mosquito-borne illness is to stay indoors at dusk and dawn, apply insect repellent, wear long sleeves and pants when outdoors, and remove sources of standing water from near your home. Forecasters are predicting a wetter than average winter for New England and a relatively quiet Atlantic hurricane season. That's because of the ongoing warming phenomenon known in the Pacific Ocean known as El Nino, which is affecting weather across the globe. Michael LaRue is a meteorologist at the National Climate Prediction Center.
9: El Nino tends to affect the Atlantic hurricane season, not through the sea surface temperatures in the Atlantic, but rather through changes in wind shear. The changes increase upper-level shear and tear apart storms that do form over the Atlantic.
8: That was Michelle LaRue. Forecasters say the current El Nino is likely to be one of the warmest in decades. It's expected to grow stronger through the fall and continue into the spring. In sports, the Red Sox continue their West Coast swing tonight, opening a weekend series with the Angels. And the forecast looks partly cloudy today, a high near 80, partly cloudy tomorrow, and in the low 80s. Right now, clouds and mid-80s on Saturday. 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I'm Craig Lamolt.
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3: 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I'm Edgar B. Herwick III. We are live at the Boston Public Library, and we're streaming live at youtube.com/GBH News. We begin with our Friday menagerie of misfit news. This is in case you missed it. In case you missed it, up in Maine, giant metal rooster statues are ruffling more than a few feathers. Nearly $1,000 in municipal fines has in turn fueled a global movement for autism awareness that has stretched as far as New Zealand. If you're a conflict-averse chicken enthusiast needing a night out after this week and a late one, a reminder, today is your final day to take advantage of the extended nightlife hours, at least here in Boston. But if it's burritos you are craving, you've got until September 25th after your favorite fast food burrito chain from 2013, Boloco, announced that they are closing their final shop. Well, here to catch us up, we are joined by the haziest, hottest man in Boston radio, Henry Santoro, and also with us, the fabulous Emily Sweeney, Boston Globe crime reporter, blotter, tales columnist, video social journalist. You can find her on Instagram and TikTok at EmilySweeney22. Emily, Henry, welcome to the Curiosity Desk.
11: Edgar, happy birthday weekend.
12: Yeah, happy birthday.
3: Happy birthday. Oh my.
11: Very happy to be here.
3: Based on that sound, I think we're going to start by going to Ogunquit, and this is a story that happened this week that folks might have missed, which is has to do with giant rooster statues. So I'll give the basic facts of the case here. There's a place called the Omelet Factory, which is a breakfast and lunch place. It's a busy spot up on Route 1. The owners there live in a house that is attached to the restaurant.
11: Correct.
3: They have put up a bunch of like enormous rooster sort of statues, figurines. The town, and this goes all the way back to April, the town has sort of said, hey, you're violating town code. You can't have those up there announcing your business. They have come back and said, no, it's not announcing our business. We have this by our house because our adopted child has autism, and the comfort animal for this child is the rooster, and they are doing this to kind of make their child feel safe.
11: When they adopted this young girl, she showed up with a rooster. She's a stuffed animal.
12: Yeah, there's history here.
11: There is history here. That's for sure.
3: So this is stretched on. This has become like a real battle up there. So they were fined, I think, a couple $100 initially. The fines have now stretched to $1,000. They're sort of essentially holding their ground, saying, hey, we're not going to take these down. And now they're starting to get support, both in the town and online.
11: As well they should.
3: Yeah.
11: I mean, the fun police can take a hike on this one. I mean, it's ridiculous what they're trying to do to this family.
12: No, totally. I mean, I got forget one word, cock-a-doodle-doo. Put a rooster on my lawn, I'd show my support.
3: So we're like fully behind the family on
11: 100%.
3: This. 100%.
11: What do you think? They can make a case. They have already made their case.
3: Yeah.
11: And who cares about if what, remember the Hilltop Steakhouse?
3: I do remember the Hilltop Steakhouse.
11: The front of the lawn was littered with life-size plastic cattle.
3: That's true. That is true.
11: Bring the fun police there.
12: Yeah.
3: I mean, honestly, like when you think about it, I mean, you bring up the Hilltop, right? And I think about, like, when I think about Route 1 north of the city there, like, the thing is the crazy, enormous, big signage, right?
12: Yeah.
3: Like, it's
11: the Tyrannosaurus Rex, the Leaning Tower of Pisa.
3: Absolutely.
12: Classics.
3: Yeah.
12: And the big cactus.
11: So let them have the roosters. I mean, what? It's not doing any harm whatsoever.
3: What do you think why do you think the town is digging in on this? Do you have a theory?
12: You know, when you have a rule on the books, they have to enforce it if they have any neighbors complaining.
3: Yeah.
12: And so that's why their hands are tied, I guess. But you know what they have to do is, like, they have to go to, you know, whoever makes the rules and change them or make an exemption for this family.
3: Well, exactly. And I think they have applied for an exemption. And, you know, one of the things that I was reading is that, like, you know, essentially they've said, like, come on, don't be heartless. You know, this is about our kid. And, you know, an official of the town said, well, yeah, but, like, they went back to, like, a story that had been written when they first opened, because they were, like, new owners of this breakfast place. So when they first opened it, there was, like, a mention in the story that the roosters were connected to the opening of this place. And so they were like, see, like, I think technically you did say in this story a few years ago.
12: Yeah. I mean, it's a rooster. I just love that the blowback. I mean, roosters are popping up everywhere now.
3: Yeah.
12: Like, I mean, if you didn't like roosters or whatever neighbor complained, I think it's it's
3: also to be
12: out.
3: Clear, it's not like it's a real rooster, right? It's not waking people up at 4 a.m. cock-a-doodle-doo. These are just figurines of roosters.
12: Yeah, 6 feet
11: exactly.
12: Tall and silent.
11: You know why the rooster crossed the road, right?
3: Why did the rooster cross the road, Henry?
12: Why?
11: To show he wasn't chicken.
12: Nice.
3: All right, let's hear it for Henry Santoro, ladies and gentlemen. Two shows tonight.
11: They have it over there. It's a great sandwich.
3: Well, speaking of the Fun Police are maybe coming back out. And we had a reprieve from the Fun Police during the World Cup festivities here, and not just World Cup. We got to mention that the late hours that have been offered to some places to extend, keeping the bars open until as late as 3 o'clock because of the World Cup, but also the tall ships. People famously party hard after the tall ships, I guess. But today's the last day. And in fact, Emily, this is something you've been on. I want to play a little sound from your latest Instagram reel here. Let's hear a little from your reporting on late night culture this month here in Boston.
13: Boston nightlife is boring. Get out more.
14: Go somewhere else.
13: Where are you going?
15: How would you describe Boston nightlife now?
16: Lively, a little chaotic. We saw some guy already plastered on the ground. It's like 9 o'clock.
15: What about the 3 a.m. closing time?
17: I think they should have it forever. It's probably good for the young kids. Put them in bed, yeah? Nothing good happens after that time.
18: I spent over 3 years living in New York City, so I was used to having last call at 3, 4, 5 a.m. As long as there's no uptick in violence or crime, I'm supportive.
3: Emily, I love that. You know, there's a guy that's passed out already at 9 o'clock. So it doesn't matter if the bar is closed at 1 or 2 or 3.
11: But there's always that guy.
3: Yeah, you know? Exactly. He's like, he was passed out at 9 o'clock. We got to keep the bars open. You've been on this story. Talk about what.
12: Yeah, I mean, it was a hard-hitting investigation. I went down to Faneuil Hall on a Saturday night. Me and my producer Maria, and you know, we just talked to people. We're like, you know, what do you think about Boston's nightlife? And I got to say, I was pleasantly surprised. A lot of people were like, it's freaking awesome. And, you know, people are excited. There were a lot of people out and about walking around. And there was a lot of support from the people we talked to about, you know, extending the last call to 3 a.m. again. So, you know, whether that happens or not, we'll have to see. But, you know, it did go back to the old closing time.
3: Yeah.
12: So. It's in the past.
3: Yeah, for now. I mean, Henry, I'd love to get your take on this because you're someone who has partied hard in Boston for many a year.
11: And not only that, but I worked the clubs on Lansdowne Street for years. I worked at Spit, I worked at Metro, I worked at Bill's Bar. I worked at those clubs on Lansdowne Street for a long, long time. And I'll tell you, going that extra hour is perfectly fine. Mm. You know, it's just, I'm 100% for a 3 o'clock closing. I know that, you know, when we used to close at 2, the bartenders and the bar backs and, you know, the people who work the shifts were always looking for something to do.
3: Yeah, they had nowhere to go.
11: Where do you go? You know, and that was then we created the after hours parties and the house parties with bands and stuff, and you could go until 4 or 5 in the morning.
3: So what do you think ought to happen here? I mean, because I think there is something of an open question about what this experiment, so to speak, has shown us. And certainly, you know, there are no shortage of restaurant owners and folks who work in the industry who've said, hey, this has been a boon for us. This has been a boost. They're in favor of it. I know, you know, not everyone is. The Boston Police Department, I think, has famously sort of been like, yeah, I don't know that you guys need to do that.
11: Well, I'll tell you something. When I worked at Spit.
12: Yeah, do tell
3: come
12: everybody.
3: Come on. Take us there.
11: When I worked at Spit there. On Lansdowne Street, the Boston police used to have regular parties starting at 2 a.m. And hey. I would get paid big money to keep the bar open until the last person left.
3: Really? Like a little wink under the table?
11: Keep it open, huge kind of wink thing? Under the table. Ooh, yeah.
12: Wow. Yes.
11: So you know, the police know what's going on. I mean, they know what's going on. But I think, here's what I think should happen. I think now that it's behind us with the World Cup and the tall ships and so on, I think the Mayor Wu and Governor Healey should call a powwow of all the restaurants and bars and just have a one big summit of what do you think we should do and let everybody weigh in on it.
12: Yeah, no, I think, you know, if people want and the businesses want to extend the hours, they absolutely should because, you know, the experiment, all hell didn't break loose.
11: Right.
12: Right?
11: No, yeah. No.
12: Buildings are still standing. Everybody's okay. I think it was shown that it can be done.
11: And you get big places like Empire and Big Night, down towards the Seaport area. You get those are big, vibrant clubs.
12: Yeah.
11: They can, you know, they would love to stay open till 3.
3: Do you think, could you handicap it from when you sit here right now? Do you think anything's going to come of this? Or do you think we're just going back to sleepy Boston?
12: You know, I think some of the folks I talked to when I was out Saturday night were saying that the Scots being here, I think, left an impact to show that, hey, look, people can party without fights breaking out. Look, people can drink till 3 a.m. and it's okay.
3: Yeah.
12: You know, I think it's changed things.
11: But there are two issues on the table. There's that particular issue, and there's also, do we bring back happy hour?
3: Which is also apparently on the table. I mean,
11: and that's,
3: you know,
11: on the table
3: Governor
11: as well.
3: Maura Healey at least sort of like has signaled, hey, I don't think it's that bad of an idea.
11: Well, it depends on how you do it. Again, when I was working in the clubs,
12: tell us, Henry.
11: There were certain
3: clubs. There were certain clubs
11: that you could go to like before 9 o'clock at night, and women drank free. And men, and men would get 10 beers for a dollar.
3: 10 beers for a dollar?
12: Can we bring that back?
11: 10 beers. But by 9 or 10 o'clock at night, you know, chairs were flying through the air. I mean, it was
3: well,
11: a crazy
3: listen, maybe,
11: scene.
3: It sounds like maybe if we bring happy hour back, we don't need to keep the bars open till 3 because
11: no,
3: everybody's
11: going
3: to be passed
11: everybody
3: out by 1.
11: By 10, yeah.
3: Yes. Well, one thing you're soon not going to be able to do, no matter when the bar lets out, is get a burrito at Beloco. So this is an RIP to Beloco. We were sort of joking in the intro to the segment, everybody's favorite burrito place from 2013. But like, you know, Beloco, local chain. That for a moment in time, like, was a pretty big deal. They had 20 plus locations, mostly in New England. They were expanding, you know, kind of in all directions, and you know, just it hasn't worked out. Their final restaurant announced this week that they're going to be closing their door downtown here in September. What do we make of this? Do we care? Do we have Beloco stories?
12: Well, it's like right next door to the Globe, their Congress Street location, and so I've gone in there many times, and I got to say, I've never been in a line there, you know. I mean, I usually run in and out, like, it's pretty easy.
3: Take what you want from that. Nobody's lining up. Okay.
12: But you know, it was right next door, and you know, it's kind of like a little local institution of sorts. Yeah. You know, you don't see many like chains coming up, you know, like they did, and it's kind of sad to see. But you know, I think they had a good run.
11: I think they did have a good run, and when they first opened their first shops, they used to come up to WFNX all the time, my old radio station here in town. They used to come up all the time, and it just looks to me like they've had a lot of peaks and valleys. They had so many ups and downs over the years, and I think the problem is they just really grew too fast.
14: Yeah.
11: It costs a lot of money to open these establishments. And I think they had, you know, their eyes were bigger than their burritos, so to speak.
3: One little note in this that I find interesting is the fact that, you know, they have said, you know, maybe this is the reason, maybe it's not, but, you know, their final location is they are closing, they say, because it's the result of one of these city, the city program that has, like, said, we're going to take office buildings that are empty, we're going to convert them to residential. This building where they're located is one of these buildings that was an office building is being converted to residential. So it is interesting to see an actual impact from that, which is, you know, one of these things that we all know housing is an
11: issue
3: around.
11: Maybe they could do a food truck.
3: Yeah. I mean, it's a good point. Maybe there's a Beloco food truck coming. All right. We are talking with Henry Santor and Emily Sweeney. This is our, in case you missed it, Menagerie of Misfit News. We only got a moment left, but I want to get your take before I let you two go on the resolution of this crazy years-long eBay story where there's a local couple here who was being harassed by the security team at eBay. They came to a settlement this week, $50-plus million settlement.
11: Yeah.
3: What do we make of this? We have thoughts on this?
12: Oh, wow. I watched the documentary last night.
3: Did you?
12: And it is insane.
3: The story
12: couple,
3: is nuts.
12: What they went through, they were terrorized, and just like who got in trouble at the company and who didn't. It's wild. It's insane. I thought I knew the story well, but
3: I know
11: there's only one word for this story, and it's bonkers.
3: It is bonkers, right? It sort
12: Absolutely.
3: Of stretches credulity because you're like, really? Like they were going to these lengths?
11: Well, you know, I mean, I've sold stuff on eBay. I sell stuff on Facebook Marketplace, and in many cases, you're dealing with crazy people. But you wouldn't expect it from the employees of this company. And these were executives who were laying down the law.
3: Well, yeah. I got to let you two go, but stay tuned if you're interested in more for this. We, in fact, are going to be talking next with the lawyer who represented that local couple. And we're going to get a little more detail on what happened and what the settlement means. That's coming when we return. As for now, I want to say thank you to Henry Santoro, GBH Midday News Anchor, and the phenomenal Emily Sweeney, video journalist, crime reporter, the woman behind Blotter Tales, at EmilySweeney22 on Instagram and TikTok. Thank you both for being with us.
12: Oh, thank you.
11: Happy birthday. Andrew.
12: Thank you. And happy birthday.
3: As I said, coming up next, we will talk to the lawyer who represented David and Ina Steiner in that eBay case. This is the Curiosity Desk. Don't go anywhere.
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3: 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I'm Edgar B. Herwick III. We are live at the Boston Public Library, and we're streaming live at youtube.com/GBH News. Well, as we were mentioning, this week, David and Ina Steiner and eBay reached a resolution in an almost six-year legal battle. The two were victims of a bizarre harassment that included being sent bloody pig masks, cockroaches, and deliveries at all hours of the night to keep them awake. Why? Well, the couple published negative reports about eBay on their website, ecommercebytes.com, where they report on various marketplaces.
14: A U.S. district judge ruled that the Steiners will receive a $49 million settlement. An additional $7 million donation will go to First Amendment organizations. Here to talk about the ruling and what we can learn from this case is Chris Murphy of Scally Murphy Law. He represented the Steiners in the case. Chris, welcome to the Curiosity Desk.
20: Thank you. Thank you for having me. I need to correct, though. I
14: wasn't
20: the only lawyer who represented
14: the lawyer.
20: We had a great team.
14: Excellent.
20: A truly great team.
14: Good to hear that. We like when people work as a team, Chris. Mm. So for those who aren't privy, people who didn't follow this case too closely, we've alluded to some of it, but it would, you know, kind of tell us exactly what happened. Why was this local couple being harassed by eBay?
20: I think you said it, but I'd add a comment. You said Ina published negative stories.
14: Yeah.
20: Ina published truthful negative stories and published positive stories. Ina's a reporter who covered e-commerce, not just eBay, but all of them.
14: Yep.
20: And she was an unbiased reporter. But at the time she was covering eBay, they were having financial difficulties. Their CEO was under a lot of pressure for poor performance. He was spending money lavishly on unessential things like a recreation of a New York bar. There was a hostile takeover group. Elliott Management was looking and buying up shares. And the pressure was on. And he vented on Ina and David, of all people.
14: Mm. So on eBay's side, walk us through who the major players were. Like, what? How does this sort of harassment materialize from the eBay side, and what exactly plays out over what course of time?
20: This is the troubling problem. It's the sort of the power and autonomy of the C-suite and big business.
14: Yeah.
20: So the then CEO, Devin Wenig, said, we need to take her down.
14: Who did he say this to?
20: He said this to his lieutenants. There was Stephen Weimer was who he said it directly to, but the pressure was also to another C-suite executive, Wendy Jones. Wendy Jones coordinated with the head of security, Jim Baugh, and said, you go talk to Weimer. Don't tell me what's going on. I'm paraphrasing. And Weimer, Stephen Weimer, really ramped this up, said horrible things about Ina, said he wanted to see ashes, said hate is a sin and I'm very sinful. And he then worked with Jim Baugh, head of security, and his team and his unit unleashed the campaign of terror against the Steiners.
14: I mean, it sounds like something out of a movie, you know?
20: Agreed.
14: It doesn't sound like something that could actually happen in real life. But ultimately, you know, what was going on over this course of 6 years? And, you know, this happened years ago. Why did this case take so long to kind of come to a conclusion?
20: Well, initially, it was unclear who did this to the Steiners.
14: So, okay.
20: In August of 2019, it was discovered through great work from David Steiner, who took a picture of a license plate, the Natick Police Department, who chased down some leads, and through the local FBI. And ultimately, in 2019, they were able to tie it back that a contractor for eBay, a woman, Veronica Zay, was involved. Mm. And that broke it a little bit and just put a crack of light into what was going on. However, COVID hit. And so for almost the next year, the FBI and the DOJ were investigating. Ina and David were in the dark and still horribly terrified because they didn't know if these people that were threatening them with real harm were caught or apprehended.
14: Yeah.
20: And it wasn't until the indictments broke, it may have been May of 20, when six eBay employees were federally indicted and there was a seventh added later.
14: And these are the people who were executing this plan. But in this case, and what we're talking about today in the resolution that came, is sort of looking above their heads and saying, hey, there needs to be some justice here on the Steiners' part from the people who set the plan in motion.
20: So, like always, the little guy takes the fall, right?
14: Yeah.
20: The C-suite was not charged by the Department of Justice. That left a very bad taste in the Steiners' mouths. Mm. Usually when the Justice Department's looking at you, they tell you when you're charged. In this case, and I won't pretend to know the behind the scenes, eBay got to have a meeting with the Department of Justice before the indictments, and somehow the C-suite was not indicted. I don't know if the evidence was insubstantial or not. From my perspective, I think they should have been indicted. And that really bothered Ina and David. So they filed a civil lawsuit to hold eBay accountable, to hold the C-suite in particular accountable, and to do things. Everyone hears the money. The money was never important. It's all the other parts of the settlement agreement that are really important to all of us.
14: So what are some of those other parts that are important?
20: One of the big ones is we're talking about it.
14: Right.
20: Most wrongdoers, especially big business, will dangle. They'll say they're sorry. And eBay said, we're sorry. We'll make it right. Well, it took 7 years of litigation to make it right.
14: Yeah.
20: they'll dangle compensation in front of a victim and say, you can have this if you say, shh, here's our NDA, here's our confidentiality. So there's no confidentiality in this. And David and I get to share, and I get to share. The bigger points and takeaways for all of us are, Ina and David set precedent in the federal court with their case. Massachusetts didn't have punitive damage laws on our books that would apply in this case. In fact, one was dismissed early, but a great member of our team, his name is Todd Garber. He's a law firm out of New York called Finkelstein, Blankenship, Free Pearson, and Garber. Todd Garber is very smart, said, you know what? We need to argue and change this. Todd argued that eBay is domiciled in California.
14: Yeah.
20: And in California, if a corporation stocks an individual, there's laws that allow that individual to get punitive damages, punishment damages against the company.
14: Okay.
20: And Todd argued to a great judge here in Massachusetts in our federal court and said, this is unfair. California should not be allowed to leave California, come to our Commonwealth, and not be punished with punitive damages. And that judge, Judge Saris, said, you're right.
14: So punished under the California laws, correct, even though the action was taking place here in Massachusetts. And you're saying, you know, sort of prior till now, this is not, you know, this wouldn't have held muster in
20: no,
14: the court.
20: No, throughout our country now, victims, when corporations come at them, if that corporation's in a punitive state, they can argue the precedent set in Ina Steiner versus eBay Incorporated.
14: Interesting. So, you know, before I let you go, you sort of talked a little bit about it there. I mean, obviously the thing that catches your eyes is just the as we were saying, the sort of like ripped from a movie sort of nature of this case. And then, as you said, you know, this is a pretty big settlement, so you see the money. But what should people take away from this? What should we look at this and say, hey, this is my takeaway?
20: I think the big takeaway is that the little guy can win. Ina and David had been doing their business for 2 decades out of their house. They yeah. loved auctions. They followed and rode the dot-com wave, and they support sellers in e-commerce. It's a humble business, and eBay went after them. They fought back, tooth, nail, grit. They're an amazing couple. And 7 years later, they've made eBay pay, and they've made each of the executives contribute personally, which is a rarity.
14: All right. We've been speaking with Chris Murphy of Scally Murphy Law. Chris, thanks so much for being with us.
20: Thank you for having me.
14: Now, another piece of news this week that has, this one, nothing to do with eBay or cockroaches or pig masks. It is the debut of a brand new woman's pro baseball league. 4 teams, one in New York, one in LA, one in San Francisco, and most relevant for us, one right here in Boston, the Boston Hunters. They'll play 7-inning games, 15-game season. It's all taking place in Springfield, Illinois at Robin Roberts Stadium, and it all begins this weekend. We are joined right now, ahead of that, over Zoom, by 2 members of the league who've got some Boston ties. Woburn's finest Jackie Reynolds plays her first game with the New York Heights tomorrow in Springfield against the Los Angeles Queens. And Beth Greenwood is also with us. She's playing for the Boston Hunters. Jackie Reynolds, Beth Greenwood, how's the energy out there? How are you feeling?
0: Oh, man, it's feeling good. I can't believe that tomorrow's our first day.
14: So, one way of looking at it, I guess you could say, like, you know, the lead up to this has been 70 plus years, because it's been 70 plus years since there's been a professional women's baseball league. But for you two, like, you know, how long has this journey been for each of you? And, you know, what does it mean to be finally doing it starting tomorrow?
0: Yeah, I mean, for most of us in this league, I know specifically for us, we've played baseball our entire lives, and I think we've kind of grown up playing with the boys, and for the last couple of years, there's been a big push for women-specific baseball. I know we met 8 years ago at USA Women's National Team tryouts, so there's been a bunch of us kind of in this tight-knit women's baseball community for the last decade or so, kind of really pushing for this league.
21: Yeah, I mean, this is, you know, a dream come true. Like, when we were little growing up, even for me, like, I was like, I'm going to play for the Boston Red Sox. Which was a dream when I was, you know, in elementary school, and I would tell my teachers that, and they would just look at me and like, yeah, okay. So being able to just now say that, you know, we're professional athletes is huge for us.
14: Now, I mean, you mentioned the Red Sox. I'm looking at the two of you right there. One of you has a Boston hat on. One of you has a New York hat on. Is the rivalry started? So, you know, for You know, for the two of you, well, one of the things I wonder about is, like, how often or how many times did somebody say to you when you were growing up, why do you need to play baseball? Why don't you just play softball? You have softball.
0: Literally don't have enough numbers in the world to be able to count how many times. I think so many people oftentimes when we said we play baseball would either correct us and say you mean softball or would just think we don't know what we're talking about. And so it's been really nice kind of having this community, especially of women's baseball players, not only here in the US, but also over the world, where you say what sport you're playing and they know, they trust what you're saying. It's pretty exciting with the growth of the league and kind of the press it's been getting that people now, when I say I play professional baseball, they know what I'm talking about.
14: How different is playing baseball versus playing softball? Why baseball as opposed to softball?
21: Well, me being a pitcher, softball pitching is a lot different than baseball pitching. So, I mean, I grew up, you know, with a brother and we were always in the backyard throwing to each other, trying to figure out what pitches we can throw. And growing up, like, he threw a knuckleball at me all the time and I would always throw a slider at him. So it was very cool to be able to just grow up with him and being able to focus in on baseball pitching. I think softball pitching is a lot harder, and I don't want to be anywhere near that circle on that field.
14: That's awesome. So, I mean, do you feel a sense of history as this is unfolding, or are you just like really locked in the moment? You know, I think a lot of people, I'm looking out here at the audience here at the Boston Public Library. I mean, people, I'm going to guess at least half of the people here have seen a league of their own. I'm sure you two have seen it as well. It's obviously what springs to mind when we think about women's baseball for a lot of people in our collective imagination. But as I said, it's been 70 years since that, plus 70 plus years since that league sort of, you know, kind of ceased to be, and here you are starting it back up again. I mean, do you feel a sense of history and responsibility?
0: Yeah, I think all of us playing, we've always kind of felt this sense of responsibility playing. I mean, oftentimes we've been the only one in our leagues or where we're coming from, so there's always been this responsibility that we represent more than ourselves, and we represent girls and women in this game. And a lot of us have had the opportunity to be around some of the women who are still alive from a league of their own.
14: Oh, really?
0: In the 50s. We had a large event where some of them that are still with us were at a large girls baseball event with 900 girls playing baseball. And so I think this entire time we've realized that we just can't do this by ourselves. This is a group effort, and this is every generation coming together and making it come to fruition. So we're excited to play, but at the end, we also understand our responsibility that this is not just for us. This is to make sure that this works for the next generation and so on and so forth, to show the world what women's baseball is all about.
14: How hard was it to get drafted into this league? I mean, what was the tryout process like?
21: So there was the announcement of the league starting, and then they were like, hey, tryouts are going to be at this date. And for us, we actually got to pass by a couple of the days of tryouts, so we got to pass by to day three. So days one and two, there was many people at the tryouts. I think they said over 600 people were actually there and tried out. And day one, we went and watched. And it was really cool to go and see how many people just came to the tryout just to say that they did it. And I think you had to be 18 to try out. And then, you know, there was people in their 60s, 70s trying out to say, like, hey, this was an opportunity that I had to do.
14: Oh, that's amazing.
21: Because they grew up, like, growing up with the same dreams that we had. Like, I'm grateful that this league is now and not, you know, 20 years from now when I'm done playing.
14: When you sort of close your eyes and picture that first pitch, that first moment out there on the field, what goes through your mind? What goes through your heart? Are you nervous? Are you excited? Like, what's happening inside?
0: Yeah, I mean, I can't even imagine it, to be honest with you, because I feel like our entire life it's been, you know, we've dreamed of this league and we knew that girls and women's baseball was amazing and we wanted there to be another league of their own. And all this buildup, it's starting to feel more real and real. We just had our media day with our uniforms, so that felt pretty real putting them on. But I think that until that first pitch, that's when it's really going to hit that this is happening. And I'm excited. I think the good, nervous, I think everything in between. But I honestly don't think it's going to hit us until tomorrow on that first pitch, and then for my team until Sunday.
14: How about what do we hope is this league is like, say, 3, 4, 5 years from now? You know, as I mentioned at the start, right now, four teams all of the games happening in one location, which I think is going to, you know, sounds like it's a very cool way to start. I think the vibes are going to be good. But is there dreams that you look down the road 5 years and there's 12 teams and you're traveling across cities to do this? What's the hope?
21: Yeah, I mean, I know the goal is to have more teams, like this year being the four teams and being all in the same location for us is pretty cool. Because, you know, when we grow up and we're playing baseball, it's only like two or three weekends a year. So getting to just chill and hang out with all of our friends that are actually here is actually really cool because, you know, we only get to spend, you know, 3 days at a time. And now we've spent 4 or 5 days with each other. And that part's really cool. But for the league itself, I hope that it grows and I hope that we get to play in our cities. Like a bunch of my family and friends were asking me like, hey, when do you play in Boston? Like, we want to go see you play. And, you know, that would be pretty cool to be like, hey, where I'm playing at this time and come to the game and like, I'll have a big fan section, which would be really awesome to see.
14: Now, you're both at the start of the journey here. Is the dream in both of your cases that it ends in Cooperstown, New York, in the Baseball Hall of Fame?
0: I mean, I think that our dream is to make sure that this is successful so that girls have opportunities moving forward. And I think that a byproduct of this is that this is creating history and will be a part of history. So I think that it inevitably will end up being part of Cooperstown.
14: Right on. All right. We've been speaking with Woburn's Jackie Reynolds, who's playing with the New York Heights. They face off against the LA Queens tomorrow at 6 Eastern at Robin Roberts Stadium in Springfield, Illinois. It's streaming on ESPN. And Beth Greenwood, another local player, is sticking with her home team, the Boston Hunters. They've got their first game on Sunday, August 2nd. Thank you both. Congratulations and good luck with the season.
0: Thank you, guys.
14: When we return, one chocolate sommelier makes her case for why the world of chocolate tasting is as complex, maybe even more so, than the world of wine. This is the Curiosity Desk. Don't go anywhere.
5: After Dr. Anthony Fauci's contentious Senate hearing, experts worry trust in public health in the U.S. may erode further.
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5: I'm Sasha Pfeiffer. Public health officials say declining confidence in their field could make people more vulnerable to current pathogens and future pandemics. 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
14: 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I'm Edgar B. Herwick III. We're live at the Boston Public Library, and we are streaming live at youtube.com/GBH News. Well, for many of us, chocolate is introduced at an early age, and for most, it remains a source of joy well into adulthood. You've never had chocolate like this. From its earliest roots in Mesoamerica to some of the first industrial-produced chocolates right here in Dorchester, Massachusetts, chocolate has rich flavors we don't always pick up on, apparently, we're going to learn, and also a rich history. Every step in the process, from the place the cocoa is sourced to how it's processed, milled, and transported, all plays an important part in the complexities of its flavor. Yes, there's so much more to chocolate than Hershey Corporation would lead you to believe. Yes. Well, here to take us deep into the world of chocolate right now is Victoria Kitchuk, a chocolate sommelier and founder of Cocoa Beantown, the chocolate tour and tasting company. That's cocoabeantown.com. Victoria, welcome to the Curiosity Desk.
24: Thank you so much.
14: So I heard you just got back from Peru. Was this a chocolate-related trip, or was it just for fun?
4: Oh, well, it was lots of fun for sure, but it was absolutely chocolate-focused. It was my second time in exactly a year. I've been with this great company called Cacao Life that does Peruvian cacao exports, but also does eco-origin trips. And so it was like chocolate summer camp. We were visiting farms to visit cacao farmers and to see their processes. We did chocolate tastings at origin. It was amazing.
14: Wow. All right. Well, maybe you could just like quickly give us an overview of the process, sort of from bean to bar, and then we'll do some tasting because, you know, folks, if you're here at the library, you can maybe see. If you're streaming, you can maybe see. But folks on the radio, we've got like a dozen different kinds of chocolate here. We have what looks like color wheels and there's like real science going on here on the desk in front of us.
4: For sure. A lot of folks love to say that they're experts at tasting chocolate because they've been eating it since they were young, There is a science behind it.
14: All right. Well, let's get into the science behind it. Like, let's just go.
4: Okay. All right. Well, so as you mentioned, part of the sort of misunderstanding that folks have about chocolate is because there's all this sort of whimsical, fanciful storytelling behind it. Mm. It's not actually little orange men and with green
14: it's
4: hair.
14: Not?
4: No, I hate to burst anybody's bubble, but that's not actually how your chocolate is made.
14: I see.
4: But it is still a magical process because it begins in lands far away. These pods don't grow anywhere near us. These are actual cacao pods, though they've been dried. Yours still has the beans inside.
14: So you can hear.
4: Yeah.
14: This is real?
4: That's real. It was dried, but it's not fresh harvested, no. But
14: this is kind of unbelievable.
4: Yeah.
14: It seems fake.
4: Yeah.
14: This is amazing.
4: It's the whole fruit would be the cacao, and then the beans are technically the seeds of the fruit.
14: Okay.
4: So when these pods get harvested off the tree, they get cut open immediately. The beans get scooped out. They're all pulpy when they're fresh.
14: And what if I just eat that bean, what's it going to taste like? Or is it too hard to even eat at that point?
4: So you could eat it. It wouldn't taste like chocolate. The pulp around it would give a fruity appearance. It has notes of lychee sometimes, also sometimes melon, citrus, all sorts of different flavor notes.
14: Wild.
4: And then the bean itself is sort of nutty and crunchy and whatnot. So it has to get fermented. Not a lot of folks know that chocolate's a fermented food. So
14: really?
4: If you've heard that you should be eating more fermented foods,
14: it's not just
4: chocolate,
14: kimchi.
4: Everybody.
14: Kimchi
4: I'm telling
14: and chocolate,
4: you.
14: Have yeah. them together. Lots it's of fermented.
4: Worked so far for generations.
14: Wow.
4: So once it's fermented, if fermentation goes properly, because it can go awry, it can be over-fermented, under-fermented, moldy. We don't want that, but it happens. And properly fermented cacao, then they're going to get dried so they can get shipped to the chocolate maker, the factory. And then once the chocolate maker has it, they'll decide on roasting profiles. So just like in coffee, you can have different roasting profiles that affect flavor. Same thing with chocolate.
14: So light roast chocolate, dark roast chocolate, these are actual things that happen?
4: Exactly. And that's the first chocolate we're going to taste today, too.
14: Let's taste some.
4: Okay.
14: I want to taste some chocolate. You are listening to the Curiosity Desk. We are expanding our chocolate palates together with Victoria Kitchuk from Cocoa Bean Town. Take us in there.
4: So I have three chocolates for you that are all the same percentage, which means
14: when
4: the
14: you
4: same
14: say percentage, you mean percentage of what?
4: Of cacao versus sugar or other elements added to it.
14: Okay, so the percentage just means the percentage that is cacao.
4: Cacao content.
14: And then, but you don't necessarily know what the rest of it is. It could be a lot of sugar. It could be milk. It could be whatever.
4: Yeah, in this case, it's a dark chocolate, so it's just sugar. There's no milk in it.
14: Great.
4: But there's different roasts, as you said. With coffee, we're going to try a light, medium, and dark roast.
14: Okay.
4: So same bean, same maker, same amount of sugar, but a light, medium, and dark roast.
14: Okay.
4: So we'll start you with the light roast.
14: This is a light roast piece of chocolate, which I have picked up, a little chip of chocolate. I'm going to have a little bite there.
4: Yep. If you can, let it melt a little bit, hold it on your palate.
14: Tell me how to taste this, because I feel like, like with wine, they say, like, check the legs, and then you give it a swirl, and then you do the thingy.
4: Yeah.
14: What do we do with chocolate?
4: So luckily, there's no spitting involved.

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1: We have tasting wheels.
2: Yeah, so we have these wheels here, folks. If you're down here at the library or checking us out on the stream, you can see them. I'll describe it. It does kind of look like a color wheel. We've got creamy, nutty, earthy, caramel, fruity, spicy. That's kind of our inner flavors.
1: Yeah.
2: Okay. So, and then we've got all kinds of stuff on the outside.
1: Yes.
2: Wood, smoke, honey, banana, licorice. So these are the sort of tastes that I'm looking for.
1: Yeah, and this is actually just a partial flavor wheel to talk to the aspect of wine.
2: Yeah.
1: There are over 400 different recognized aromatic flavor profiles that can be derived from cacao. That's more than double than what is available in wine.
3: Wow.
1: So if you think chocolate all tastes the same, you haven't had the right chocolate, maybe come to a tasting event with Cocoa Bean Town.
3: Wow.
1: But also the idea that craft chocolate is so different than a Hershey's or a Mars bar.
2: Yeah.
1: Because it's made properly, and that's what we're having here.
2: All right.
1: So if we go to the medium roast.
2: Moving on to the medium roast here, folks.
1: And if we were doing this really technically, we would do a palate cleanse in between. But
2: which is what? Just some water?
1: Just some water, or you might have like a saltine cracker or something.
2: Okay. All right, we're going in for a little, medium roast. I want to say it's like a little bit more like honey. I don't know if that's right or wrong.
1: Also, it's getting a little nutty, too, right?
2: Mm-hmm.
1: And that's because we're seeing that temperature change from the amount, the roasting profile. Again, same amount of sugar, same bean, same chocolate maker. If you looked at these bars on a shelf and you were just going, I'm going to grab a 70% bar, you wouldn't realize until you tasted it that these had very different flavor profiles.
2: Yeah, they are very different.
1: Yeah. And so that last one...
2: You are blowing my mind here. All right, last one is the dark roast. I'm sure you didn't see this coming. Dark roast. By the way, this is the Curiosity Desk. We are with Victoria Kitchuk from Cocoa Bean Town, learning all about how to properly buy and eat chocolate, actually. All right, we're going to try a little dark roast. It's a little more bitter, but it's not bitter. I wouldn't say it's bitter, but it's like a little bit more bitter, if that makes sense. I am so bad at tasting chocolate, folks.
1: No, it's okay. It's not necessarily instinctual. We're not used to talking about what we taste when we have
2: it's
1: food.
2: True.
1: And yet we're all wonderfully weird humans that go through these experiences and we keep it in our heads going, oh, no one's going to understand where I'm coming from. But that's why we should talk
2: about
1: it. It's
2: more fudgy. It's like more like a brownie or fudge or something like that.
1: It has a deeper sort of
2: deeper,
1: flavor tone.
2: For sure.
1: You're not working with that brightness that you had with the first light roast.
2: And it's very different from, if I think back to the first one, the light roast versus this, they taste like two completely different things. Yeah.
1: Right. Yeah.
2: That is unbelievable.
1: And again, all three, 70% dark chocolates, but that roasting profile brings out or emphasizes or de-emphasizes different flavor notes that weren't naturally in the bean.
2: What about the cacao itself? Like where it comes from, or are there varieties of that? Does that make a difference here too?
1: Absolutely. Part of why Peru is so special to the history and the origins of cacao is about something like 74% of the total genetic diversity in the botanical plant can be found in Peru.
2: Oh, wow.
1: Which means that it's likely that's where it began.
2: Mm.
1: So when you have genetic diversity, you have all these different adaptations relative to where the tree is actually developing, right? So you have in the north where I was just a couple weeks ago, there's an area called Piura, which is an arid climate, which is very different than the Amazon jungle area. The river basin there is very humid and hot. You have cacao growing with more or less water, more or less pests, differences in astringency, natural fat. It's kind of amazing. It really is a magical plant.
2: Incredible stuff. All right, well, there's more chocolate that you've brought along here.
1: Yes.
2: So, we don't have all that much time left. So let's get into some more chocolate.
1: Yes,
2: eating.
1: We should. It's your birthday coming up, so we want to make...
2: How did somebody find this out? What is happening?
1: So we have two 79% bars, okay?
2: Yep.
1: This one and this one. But one is called a Vrai 15.
2: Vrai, that's V-R-A-E 15. Mm-hmm. What is a

0: Rye 15.
1: So that's one of the genetic varietals. This is a little A little map that has some of those genetic profiles. And so that's one type of bean. And then you can taste a 79%, again, from the same maker, from the same estate, with a Chuncho bean, which is a different genetic profile.
0: Okay, so this time we've got same percentage, but rather than a difference in roasting, it's a difference in the bean.
1: Absolutely.
0: All right, first one. There we go. Different. I don't want to say waxy, but not in a bad way.
1: No, there's
0: it's like contained somehow.
1: There has a different sort of forward note to it that has something a little bit closer to like a grassiness, I would say, which can sometimes make your palate sort of trigger that. But once it starts to melt.
0: Oh, yeah, I keep forgetting to let it melt. Mm-hmm. I'm supposed to just bite and then just, like, let it melt. Mm-hmm. I'm like, chomp, chomp, chomp, chomp, chomp.
1: It's okay. It's our natural instinct because we're like, we want more chocolate, mm-hmm. right? But as it coats your palate, it kind of opens up to red fruit tones.
0: Mm-hmm. Yep.
1: Yeah, when that comes through, it's kind of amazing. I think my favorite comment...
0: I am kind of shocked how different these all are, really. I don't want to say that I was coming in skeptical, but like a little bit, I was like, it's all going to taste like chocolate, but like they're really pretty different.
1: Yeah. Being a chocolate sommelier is not the most common job, but there is a reason why people like me exist, because there's a wonderful world to chocolate that people don't start learning about unless they come see people like me.
0: What is wrong with us? What is stopping us? All right, let's try this. So this second one
1: is... Try the Chuncho.
0: Chuncho.
1: Yeah. And again, these are all chocolates that were made from beans grown in Peru, made by Peruvian makers. Really incredible stuff going on in that country.
0: All right. I'm trying. Come on, brain. Find some. I don't know.
1: So, sometimes the flavor rules are helpful when we have, like, difficulty putting words to it. Because, again, it's not always instinctual. But this one opens up very differently. That grassy note is not there.
0: It totally is not there.
1: It's a little more fudgy.
0: Yep.
1: Right? You have also a change as it opens up when it starts melting, because I like to call these peaks and valleys of flavor, right?
0: Yeah.
1: So you're bringing your palate's going on a journey. We're sitting here in the Boston Public Library having a taste of Peru through our palate, which is quite... It's
0: amazing.
1: Yeah, transformative, really.
0: All right, let's get one more piece of chocolate.
1: Okay, this last one is actually made with a botanical cousin of chocolate. So it's not made with Theobroma cacao. It's made with something called Copo Azu, which is in the Theobroma category, but it's a cousin botanically of chocolate.
0: So this isn't actually...
1: It's like chocolate adjacent.
0: All right, we're being joined right now by Jared Bowen of The Culture Show, which is coming up. Jared, do you want some chocolate? Do you want to get in on this?
2: Do want it? Yeah. Did I look that desperate? they're all fully labeled, too.
0: Yeah, wow.
2: Which one should I start with? The medium roast? Light roast? Dark roast?
1: What do you normally go for in chocolate?
2: Dark roast.
1: Okay, let's do it.
2: I'll try that. This is fantastic.
0: This is unbelievable chocolate.
2: And it's not super acidic bitter either.
1: Nope.
0: See, you're way better at talking about it than I am. I'm like, it tastes like chocolate.
2: Yeah, this is beautiful, gorgeous. Thank you for that.
1: Yeah, I'm so glad you liked it.
0: All right. What
1: did you think of the Copo Azu?
0: It's different.
1: It's so different, right?
0: Jared, you got to try this one. We'll get to you to try that one in a minute.
2: Okay.
0: And we will. I want to say thank you to Victoria Kitchuk, CocoBeantown.com. She is a chocolate sommelier. Who knew it existed? Now we all know. Victoria, thanks again for being with us. This is amazing.
3: Thank you.
0: And Jared, back to you. You've got the Culture Show coming up right here at the Boston Public Library in just a few minutes. What do you got going on today?
2: Well, first of all, I have to apologize because I'm now talking with a chocolate mouthful. I'll just tuck it in the back of my mouth for the experience that continues. Yeah. So we're talking about BTS. Of course, they have big news this week because they announced that they are not going to submit their latest album for the Grammys. Of course, this is huge, a big, big protest because they are one of the biggest bands on the planet.
0: In the world, Yeah.
2: We'll talk about why they're boycotting the Grammys. We'll talk about Nantucket, which has a store that just posted a influencers sign.
0: Interesting.
2: And that has drawn out influencer influenza, I guess we could say, because it is raging through the island as it goes viral. And then Zendaya just recently wore some earrings that got a lot of attention people recognize that they were Iranian artifacts from 3,000 years ago. So in what circumstances is it appropriate or just wholly inappropriate to take artifacts like that and wear them as jewelry?
0: All right. That is the Arts and Culture Week in Review on The Culture Show with Jared Bone coming your way in less than 2 minutes. That's on the air here. That's on the stream. And that's right here at the Boston Public Library. As for us, that about does it for now. The Curiosity Desk is produced by Aidan Connolly, Rachel Armani, Olivia Corsio, and Hannah Loss. Our intern is Mukta Dharmapurikar. Patty Daniels and Jamie Bologna source many of our sweet ideas. Our engineer is John the Claw Parker. Special thanks to Andrew Massawa, Maddie Geyer, Bill Francis, Patrick Lally, our host at the Newsfeed Cafe, the fabulous team at the Lennox across the street, our security folks, and all of you who came out to join us here at the Boston Public Library. We love to see you. 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
6: From the GBH newsroom in Boston, I'm Craig LaMolt. John Barros, interim director of the Massachusetts Convention Center Authority, has stepped away from the team selected to build a new courthouse in Springfield. It comes after critics argued he represented a conflict of interest for developer Liberty Junction. NEPM's Phil Bishop reports.
7: Since winning the bid, Liberty Junction has become the target of speculation on whether the selection process for a new Springfield courthouse was the result of insider politics. Barros was a principal of the group. Still involved is Conan Harris, husband of U.S. Representative Ayanna Pressley. In a statement, Barros said he chose to leave the development group, quote, because my involvement has been targeted by those who place personal gain above the community. At a press conference on new funding for the MassMutual Center, Barros declined to comment on leaving Liberty Junction, citing ongoing litigation. A lawsuit brought by two developers not selected for the project is ongoing. In response to Barros's divestment, Jeb Belice and Dinesh Patel said in a joint statement, quote, the only fair remedy is to set aside this award and redo the procurement.
6: That was NEPM's Phil Bishop for Connecting the Commonwealth. In sports, the Red Sox continue their West Coast swing tonight, opening a series against the Angels. In the forecast, partly cloudy and near 80 degrees, partly cloudy tomorrow in low 80s, and it looks like clouds on Sunday, mid 80s. 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
2: I'm Jared Bowen. Coming up on The Culture Show, BTS is telling the Grammys, not today. The group will keep its new comeback album off the 2027 ballot after the Recording Academy created a new Asian pop category. BTS argues the prize could box Asian artists into a niche instead of putting them in contention for the Grammys' biggest awards. From there, it's a viral downward spiral. On Nantucket, the Four Winds Craft Guild hung a no influencers sign inside its boutique, pushing back against social media culture. Instead, it became an irresistible Instagram controversy, setting off a summer squall over influencer culture and island tourism.
9: Plus, Barbara Lynch. She rose from a South Boston housing project to become one of the defining chefs of Boston dining. Then came the collapse of her restaurant group. But now she's back in the kitchen cooking up a culinary comeback few expected. And for Zendaya and jewelry, everything old is new again. She wore Iranian artifacts repurposed as earrings for a recent photo call, and now finds herself in the middle of a so-called treasure trading scandal. We'll talk about all the hoopla. All that and more right now on our Week in Review.
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9: 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I am Jared Bowen.
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0: BTS's hit song Body to Body will not be winning a Grammy. We know that already. That's because the group has pulled its entire comeback album, Arirang, from consideration. The move protests the Grammy's new Best Asian Pop Music Performance category, where K-pop, J-pop, C-pop, along with across Asia, can now submit. BTS says the new category doesn't elevate Asian artists. Instead, it walls them off. But the Grammys argue the decision has been misconstrued and the category actually gives Asian artists more recognition. So this gathered major, major steam this week as people were watching this because, of course, the BTS comeback was huge. They had all served their compulsory military service. It was big news that they were back on the scene. It would be a big boon for the Grammys and the industry at large to see BTS in competition. But they made this decision saying that they feel that they are marginalized if they are to compete in these categories.
1: They're not wrong. So this is Grammy history and strategy and structure. When they started, there were categories, and artists of color have had a hard time getting in the categories. So what they decided over time was to subdivide categories. And then what would happen is those artists who then were marginalized to some degree would have an opportunity to win. Now, that doesn't mean that the nominations went up, the percentage of nominations. So I'll just give an example from 2012 to 2020, 27% of the nominations were for folks of color, even though they were 38% of the Hot Billboard charts, which normally is where you'd get your folks who would be getting nominations. So you're asking, well, how does that happen? So if you think about the gospel category, come on, black people sing gospel, okay?
2: They do?
1: They do, Joyce. And there's like 1,500 categories. No, I'm exaggerating. So in 1962, there was just a gospel and other religious recording category. In 1969, guess what? Ding, ding, ding, Grammys went to Best Soul Gospel Performance. Mm. And guess who that was for? And then since then, they've even subdivided it more to, in 1978, traditional and contemporary. And same thing, Beyonce won the Best Country Album, as you all know, after much controversy, after a long time of being snubbed, right? 4 months later, now there is a Best Contemporary Country Album and a Best Traditional Country Album. So yeah. BTS is like, we see it and we don't like it and we're not doing it. And guess what? We're gonna take our biggest asset, us, off this stage and out of these categories. See how you like me now.
2: You know, you make a very compelling case. I mean, I do feel like, though, that if you subdivide these categories and keep subdividing these categories, there's just going to be, that's going to be an 18-hour long show.
1: Well, there's
2: it
1: that
2: gets
1: too.
2: Really unwieldy. So the question is where to draw the line. And also, does it marginalize Asian artists or does it recognize them? That's really, that's another question. And the question underneath all of this for me always is, should artists be in competition with one another anyway? Mm. You know, I mean, and it kind of flies in the face of the theme of BTS's last album, which is about unity and universality. Mm. And, you know, so they clearly don't object to competing. They just feel they're being disadvantaged in the competition. I'm looking at what CEO Harvey Mason Jr. says, and he says that these genre spotlights, and let's face it, there are 95 award categories, all divided by style and by genre. There's from Latin to R&B and all these gospel categories and classical.
1: And now new country
2: and traditional country. But it does not block artists, so this is a quote, from competing in general field categories like album of the year, but it instead adds an extra pathway for visibility for Asian artists.
0: So that's the question. Because I have a nuanced view on this too. Mm-hmm. I also think you make a very compelling argument, Callie, but I wonder if this is actually opening up opportunity, because to follow what the CEO said, that this is inviting more submissions, more artists to enter into these categories, knowing that they can very definitely go into the general categories, again, of best pop album and whatnot, recognizing that that they've expanded some of the categories in the past couple of years for African music, for example. So yes, on the one hand, there's a concern that there are too many categories, but if they are making an effort to be more expansive and to lure more artists into submission categories, and this is also an effort on the Grammys' part to be more global and recognizing that they need to serve all the world, that they're also drawing in artists who can have a greater platform. At least that seems to be the intention. It'll bear out whether they make it into those final categories. But so on the one hand, I think this is a business decision because they make more money the more submissions they have, but they're also bringing in more people into the tent.
1: Well, I always want more recognition for these categories and for people who are likely not to get it. Yeah. Now, so let me say that. I'm not trying to stop that. However, the Grammys history is right there for you.
2: Yeah.
1: I mean, there's just so much racialized categories. And if it were another group, maybe I could feel it and go with it. But everybody knows, okay? We haven't voted yet. Nobody's voted yet. Nobody's nominated yet. But everybody knows they were about to blow out all the categories with this album. All the categories. It was going to be BTS. Mm-hmm. Okay? So it wasn't going to be a question of whether they needed an Asian group. They were blowing out all the categories. Mm-hmm. So now you do this and BTS says, we're not going for it. All these other people.
2: So you're saying they're being a little disingenuous.
1: Well, no,
2: here.
1: I'm saying that they. I'm saying that the Grammys know good and well that this is a way for them to control how the progress of certain groups.
0: But they, you know, we also know, and it doesn't necessarily bear out. Just like the Academy Awards for the Oscars has added more diversity in terms of voting, doesn't necessarily bear out. It depends year to year. We also know that the Grammys have added more high-profile Asian musicians to its voting roles. So you
1: and they are all members, by the way, of the Grammy.
0: Exactly.
1: Voting
0: so you would like to think that with this more representation behind the scenes as well, this would have an impact. And this, of course, follows the music of K-pop Demon Hunters last year, although the majority of the works were in English, so I'm not sure they would have even merited being entered into these new Asian categories. But I do have to say, I think we have to give
2: some credence to their intent. I don't think the intent was just purely monetary. Well, you're looking at me askance.
1: No, because Jared knows my mantra.
2: I understand.
1: The road to hell is paved with good intentions.
2: Yeah, but I do think
1: I'm just saying.
2: I do think that the intention here was to widen the field.
1: I don't know.
2: I do think that
1: I might have gone with that.
2: And I do think that always institutions. Let me just finish the thought. Like the Grammys, like the Oscars, are always a few steps behind the zeitgeist.
1: I agree with that.
2: And so this has to organically come up. And maybe this is a good idea on the part of BTS. They've never won a Grammy before, and this won't happen again. This won't happen this year. But I think that in time, maybe there'll be a few more categories. But I think it's a little precious.
1: I would believe it if it wasn't the Grammys, and if it wasn't 4 months after Beyonce wins the country album award, then all of a sudden they have two new categories. Come on, y'all.
0: Well, the one thing we know from the culture show is that these things are not hard and fast. The discussion evolves, so maybe this will change. We'll continue to follow it. We don't normally have this much confrontation on the show as we come from different viewpoints. I love it.
2: So,
0: now more to more disappointing news on the music front. Instead of the summer of fun, it has become the summer of glum.

0: we don't want to make everybody's stomach in knots, but we're listening to Less off of Olivia Rodrigo's latest album, You Seem Pretty Sad for a Girl So in Love. It's just one album among a wave of new releases turning summer pop decidedly blue. The last few years of hot girl summer and brat summer have given way to sad girl summer, as some of pop's biggest female stars are singing about heartbreak, anxiety, and political dread. Gracie Abrams is lamenting the impact of wildfires. Ariana Grande says we're all beleaguered by bad news. And Charlie XCX is declaring the dance floor dead. As we know, the arts, culture, entertainment, it all reflects our world. It's what Shakespeare said. We're giving the mirror for society to look back at itself. And this is being reflected almost in real time by artists releasing these albums right now. Theater takes a little bit longer. It takes several years for pieces to reach the stage. So we'll see what playwrights right now are thinking about this moment in a few years, how they may be documenting this time. Visual artists, of course, can create the work, but it may be taking a few years to get to museum walls. But we see what the singers are doing right now.
1: Well, what I think is interesting is some of the sad girl songs were characterized by the breakups of, you know, the personal breakups. And Olivia Rodrigo, unbeknownst to me, I noticed the song was sad, but I didn't know she was breaking up with this guy, British actor Lewis Partridge. And, you know, she like Taylor Swift, will write about all her stuff. Mm-hmm. So there's part of that. But then the other issues that you raise that they're all writing about, I appreciate that, and I hope that they don't get marginalized in this way, because all of the people in the sad girl summer are sad girls, and generally they're not, you know, listened to in the same way with the same weight when they're talking about these global issues in this way.
2: Well, they're all sad for the same reason.
1: Exactly.
2: Yeah, exactly. Mm-hmm. I mean, some of them have a political sensibility, like Gracie Abrams, wildfires, lack of political leaders to look up to, and then you've got Olivia Rodrigo, whose boyfriend ran off with this blonde. You know, that's I did a little deep dive on
1: What's
2: that. Anyway, well, I don't know if that was before or after, but in any case, and then Lizzie McAlpine, is being very introspective, etc. But all of these artists channel the zeitgeist. They have very porous boundaries, and we're so glad they do, because this is what we look to our artists for. And I can't say I disagree. Every day I get up to one more horror story after another, and it takes every bit of everything I have to stay optimistic and focused. But it always helps to have artists channel what's being felt, so it's seen and we can deal with what it is.
0: Well, what I think is interesting too is there's actually a tie back to what we talked about a couple of weeks ago with Madonna and her new album, Confessions on a Dance Floor, which is not at all what we're talking about. It's very upbeat. You have people dancing and just expending energy. But there have been studies that show, speaking of reflecting society, that dance music tends to evolve in times of crisis. So coming out of Stonewall and the turmoil of the 1960s, that gave us disco in the 70s. The last time we saw dance music really thrive was the Great Recession of the 1990s and into the 2000s. And now here we have Madonna leading the charge for dance music again. Yeah. So this is a physical expression that some people want to take, while also, as people go interior, as these singers that we've just talked about have done, it is the summer of the sad music.
2: And it hasn't stopped Taylor Swift from getting married and having the biggest wedding on the planet.
0: She's not sad at all.
1: Yeah, but she used to be
2: not
1: sad.
2: Not at all. Oh, yeah. I mean,
1: I think it's interesting that the kudos to them, because you can write a sad song and it's kind of boring. These are good. I mean, you gotta start there.
2: Sad songs are always
1: good.
0: Well, how does it go? Sad songs say so much?
1: I'm thinking the last sad song that I really loved is Boys to Men.
2: I'm thinking Adele. Hello.
1: Oh, well, that's there.
2: Oh,
1: that's true.
2: My God. You
1: that's
2: know,
1: a good
2: just
1: one.
2: I love the sad songs, the melancholy Irish, all of them. Because underneath it all, you know, we all have, especially now, this sense of, you know, melancholy and sadness, which needs to get expressed and out so we can move on and dance.
1: Well, there something. Well, I have a marketing tip for ice cream people. Link up with some of these songs. Make a theme.
0: So you pick up your Haagen-Dazs on the way home?
1: That is correct. You're on my page.
2: Cry into your double scoop.
1: There you go. Work with me.
0: No, as a big ice cream lover, as a documented ice cream lover for the guests we often have on this show, I'm totally with you,
2: Kelly.
0: I love
2: it.
0: All right, well, while we're talking about summer songs and sadness, the music world lost Glenn Hansard this week. The 56-year-old musician and actor died Wednesday in a motorcycle crash near Dublin. The Irish singer-songwriter went from busking on the streets of Dublin to fronting the frames and starring opposite Mareta Iglova in the 2007 film Once. Together, they wrote, performed, and won an Oscar for their song, Falling Slowly.

0: Oh,
1: that's a great song.
0: Earworm, earworm. Once you hear it, you cannot get this out of your head.
2: And once, of course, later moved from the screen to the stage, where it won 8 Tony Awards, including Best Musical. Earworm, indeed. I remember seeing the film so early on when it was released. Remember, it came out of Sundance, and people thought, my goodness, this extraordinary small film has just been made, and it became so successful. I saw it early on, and that song has stayed with me for the rest of my life. It is one of my all-time favorite songs. I was crushed when I heard the news this week. I saw Glenn Hansard and Markéta Jerglova perform at the Orpheum when they went out on tour shortly after the film. They were magnetic. They actually had a relationship that didn't last all that long, although they remained artistic partners through much of their career. But he was a really extraordinary person for the way he used music in our society, from busking all the way up to winning an Oscar.
1: You know, this is one of those things where I feel bad because just hearing his name did not register. Mm-hmm. But the minute anybody said the song, I knew exactly who he was, and you know, knew the little short bio that I have of him. I always like to note when someone like this passes, who are the people who respond, and that really tells you where he was in the music world. This is Ed Sheeran and Bruce Springsteen saying they were heartbroken, not just sad, rest in peace, but heartbroken. So that says a lot about who he was as a person and also his talent as a musician. Mm-hmm. That it just is so sad.
0: And you can add Bono into that category as well. So we're talking about global musicians who respected this guy for his musicianship.
1: Yes.
0: And also for the warmth and graciousness of this man, for his humanity. Mm-hmm. He apparently used to do this Christmas busking show, raised lots of money for homeless people. And his own rise to fame was really unexpected. He showed up in an audition, apparently, with a friend for the movie The Commitments. And they cast the friend, but they looked at him. He was 20 years old. He had red hair and played the guitar, and they were looking for that guy, and they cast him, and his whole career ended up sort of being like that. And then this low budget film takes off and then becomes a Tony Award winning musical.
1: Isn't that something?
0: Yeah, and he remained incredibly humble throughout. So you're right, when I heard his name, I thought, oh, who's that?
1: Yeah.
0: And then I realized who he was and how unacknowledged some people are for the great things that they do in this way. Yeah,
2: He didn't necessarily pursue it. He wasn't part of that whole PR machine. Right. He just did this. And I think it goes back to what he thought about busking. And by the way, Joyce, I love reading that too, that he would do these New Year's Eve, Christmas Eve busking concerts in Dublin to raise money, because he saw the street as the equalizer. This is where it could be totally democratic. Yes, people could malign you, but it didn't really matter, because if you're on the street performing, you're just like everybody else, and everybody who has conviction to step out there on the sidewalk and take out their instrument and just perform for the sake of performing, because you're not getting a salary or anything of that nature. It just showed who he remained throughout his career. And the opposite of what you said, Callie, who spoke about him, the people he spoke about were Leonard Cohen and Bob Dylan. Those were his chief influences.
1: Yeah, that's true.
0: I mean, it kind of really makes you think about the randomness of these tragedies. He's 57 years old, 56 years old with a three-year-old. Makes you think, oh, we want to live our best life every day because we're all hanging by a thread. Not to be too depressing.
2: Oh, boy. Yes.
0: But nobody gets out of here alive. Live the best life you can every second.
2: You went too far into that Sad Girl Summer research.
1: I was going to say. Joyce said there's some women who have a song for you, Joyce.
2: Yeah. All right. Well, coming up, influencers are seeing Nantucket Red, how a shopkeeper's tongue-in-cheek anti-social media sign went viral and sparked a picture-perfect fight over influencer culture. That's next on The Culture Show. Stay with us.
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6: 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If you're just tuning in, it's our Arts and Culture Week in Review, which includes Nantucket, where the most influential thing on the island may be a sign banning influencers. Four Winds Craft Guild hung an artfully appointed sign reading "No Influencers" in its shop. No surprise, the warning went viral, bringing the shop the exact kind of online attention it was trying to keep at bay. Influencers fired back, locals rallied behind the store, and Nantucket is split over who crossed the line. So, let me just lay out where this stands, because you have a store that was recognizing that it had basically become a stage and a set. We know that things in Nantucket aren't exactly large. Everything is kind of small and island scale. So if you have people coming in with their cameras and their entourage and they're using your store to film a couple of bits about how much they're living the best life in Nantucket and taking up the whole store space without really looking at anything, buying anything, or even talking to the shopkeepers and then moving on, you feel entitled to put up a sign that says no influencers. But they had somebody reach out, Paige Lorenz, who is a big influencer who just opened her own brick and mortar store on the island, saying you're disparaging influencers, and namely you're disparaging young women because the majority of influencers are women, and how dare you. So that's where we stand.
7: Yeah. Well, I was unaware that the majority of influencers are young women.
6: Same here.
7: So I'm okay, Paige, you're in the business, so I'm trying not to question you, but I guess I've seen a lot of different folks, so I didn't know that. But I'll let you have that point. I'm speaking to Paige now. But I will say that this feels to me, now we called it a tongue-in-cheek sign. I don't know that about that. I didn't take it that way.
8: Ooh.
7: I think they were very serious about it because of all the reasons you said. By the way, the kinds of artifacts that they have in their store that they're selling, this is artists and craft and antique, it is really expensive. Mm-hmm. So you have people tromping around in there, and then you have to double, triple watch because, you know, theft and all of that. That's a lot. And if something is touted online as, whoa, this is the best place to go, I've seen this happen, you've seen this happen, people go. So influencers do have influence. So having said that, this comes now after Coachella, where there were a number of creator influencers who were 24 hours to 48 hours before they were all expenses paid to go to Coachella and be the influencers that they are, had all their stuff canceled.
8: Yeah.
7: There were excuses made, that some people said budget, these fashion brands and these other agencies. Some people said not enough space. Some people said, you know, international processing delays for those who had that. Okay, that was all.
8: Influencers were canceled by the people sponsoring them?
7: That is correct.
8: Okay.
7: So what was to be all expense paid trip for all of these people, some of them with names, folks know, I didn't know these, Yasmin, Marzilia, Kelsey Couture, Tiara Nelson, just to name a few, it was canceled. Mm. And some people felt pretty good about that.
8: Yeah.
7: And so I say this is the long tail of the anti-influencers sentiment in the way that some of them operate. Now listen, some of these people have spent a lot of time really educating themselves about the particular arena that they cover.
8: Yeah, those
7: and they are
8: not
7: good.
8: Called influencers.
7: Well,
8: they
7: end up with influence.
8: Critics. Those are called experts.
7: They
8: those
7: end up
8: are
7: with
8: called
7: influence.
8: Scholars.
7: All
8: yes.
7: Right.
8: So this horrible term, influencers, yes. also encompasses a whole bunch of idiots who have no expertise.
7: I cannot disagree.
8: They simply have followers because they are famous for being famous. Their currency is
7: and
8: peddling
7: it's a lot
8: their
7: of
8: influence.
7: Retail and
8: they
7: stuff
8: may have no yeah. knowledge. They
7: right.
8: may have no experience. They're often paid advertisers. They disseminate a lot of misinformation. Yeah. It is the opposite of authentic experiences. I have to tell you about an experience I had in Thailand recently. Just got back from Southeast Asia. We sat down at this lovely restaurant. A couple of very young people next to us ordered up this whole incredible dinner. One item of which was something we wanted, and we were told they were out of it. So I think they ordered the last order. They took two or three bites, took pictures, got up, and left. Mm. The food was dumped. It was a waste.
7: Yeah.
8: It was not. These are not food critics.
7: Yes.
8: These are people taking pictures to purvey some kind of superficial lifestyle. I can't stand the whole thing. No offense to anybody who genuinely knows what they're talking about, but this moniker does not encompass those people. They should have other titles.
6: I love that this store put up yes. this sign because I think it's engendering the exact conversation mm-hmm. that we're having right now, because I think there are distinctions. Yes, there are critics who are out there who are
8: Hello.
6: Online. We're,
7: yes.
6: we're two
8: Deborah
6: of those.
8: Is Deborah First
7: yes.
8: a critic
6: but we're
8: or
6: not,
8: an influencer?
6: We're not the same age group,
7: yes.
6: but we're out there doing this. Then you have people who are building entire businesses. Mm-hmm. That's great. If you're building and you're not looking for investors, but you're manufacturing something that's getting out into the world and it's resonating with people, that's fantastic. But I also have a problem, and maybe it's an age thing, I don't know, but I have a problem with this vacuous nature of this. We see it in the museums. It's fine.
8: Oh.
6: It's fine if you're in a museum and you don't look at the painting, but you just take a picture of it or you make some snarky comment about it and then walk away. That's your choice, but it just feels so empty. But everybody has a place everywhere. But when it comes in mass and it begins to change society, like the town in Vermont that had to restrict people and close roads because too many people were showing up for fall foliage just so they could document themselves being in front of the leaves.
7: That's right.
6: Or if you have the cafe in Brooklyn that had to shut people down because they were coming in there and using that as a set too, we are reaching this moment where there is a huge disconnect in society about what you value and what you are just making entirely about yourself.
8: Yeah,
6: and for people who will turn around
7: or for
6: and
7: commercial
6: ask,
7: purposes.
6: Ask
7: yeah,
6: the store
7: commercial.
6: For freebies or ask the restaurant
7: That's
6: for freebies
7: right.
6: or the hotel for freebies.
8: With
7: right.
8: no advance notice,
7: right.
8: they just come in and invade. And maybe right. you don't want your store or your restaurant or whatever it is. It is absolutely undercutting an authentic experience of people who want to be there for, I'm going to say, the right reasons. Not because it's the place to be, but because maybe they're genuinely interested in arts and crafts and antiques and whatever.
7: And but I will say, you've hit on something. The lack of authenticity is, I think, pushing this long tail because people
8: yeah.
7: are using the word phony more than they had in the past when directed toward people who are, you know, taking two bites of the
8: oh.
7: fish or whatever and
8: yeah.
7: leaving. So I think that the store, it not only provoked a conversation, but made a statement about who they wanted to be.
8: Do we know whether they put the sign? I thought it was just a sign that they were selling. I didn't think it was a prohibited sign.
6: No, it's hanging in the store.
8: I saw it hanging, but it's all beautifully framed up, and it
7: yeah.
8: looks like a lot of other signs on
6: it's
8: the wall.
6: Well-ornamented.
8: And I thought, well,
6: yeah.
8: you know what? I want to buy that sign if it's for sale.
7: yeah.
8: But I don't think they meant it as a do not come in here if you're an influencer. I don't know, though. Do we know
7: no,
8: the answer
7: yes,
8: to that?
7: Yes, we do know yeah. the answer. That's what they meant.
8: That is what
7: I
8: they meant.
7: I was just agreeing
8: Are
7: with
8: you sure this
7: isn't
8: the cynical calendar? Valley.
7: Okay. No. I was just taking, I was pushing back against tongue in cheek, because I don't think it was tongue in cheek. Yeah. I think they were making a statement. And by the way, you probably could purchase it, but stuff begins at $1,000 in that store. Yeah. That's just a.
8: Well, I'll just tell them I'm an influencer. And then, you know,
9: to give it to you.
8: They'll just give it to me. Yeah.
9: All right. And also, the other great thing about that store, they didn't back down.
7: They
9: were getting this viral onslaught, they did not back down. That's rare these days.
7: That is true.
9: Well, next, Barbara Lynch rose from a South Boston housing project to become one of the defining chefs of Boston dining. Her No. 9 Park restaurant helped reshape the city's fine dining scene. Her empire grew to include B&G Oysters, Menton, and the Butcher Shop, which also drew national acclaim. Then came allegations from former employees of workplace abuse, which Lynch denied, not to mention lawsuits and a drunk driving arrest. Her restaurants closed, and by the end of 2024, the celebrated group she'd built was gone. But now news this week that Lynch is returning to the kitchen. Next month, she'll host two private dinners in Manchester by the Sea, part of a new venture that could also include intimate dinners, recipe subscriptions, and culinary tours. I'm heartened by this because I think that everybody deserves and gets a comeback. Everybody gets to have bad experiences in life and try to turn it around. I'm not going to go through the workplace allegations and things of that nature, but I think that she, to some extent, has agreed that alcohol played a very negative part in her life. And one of the things that she did was turn to art. If you go to her website now, you'll see how she has spent a major portion of the last year or two painting. And this is actually integrated into these experiences that she's curating both within the kitchen and on the walls of the studio where she's hosting these dinners. So she lost the empire that she had, but she's coming back in a small way and building back. And I'm very heartened by the story, I have to say.
7: Well, she's probably going to be successful at it. You know, one of my other longstanding mantras, talent forgives. So there's a lot of room for extra graciousness around people who come with a set of talents to begin with. Even with, you know, if there were alleged bad behavior, we all know that. We've seen that. I'll just tell this story. A friend's daughter held a little party at Menton for her mother, just a small set of friends. I'd never been, so this was exciting. We all went, and I'm sitting next to one of the other guests, and one of the first courses was some kind of little lobster or something or other, and she said to me, "I hate lobster. I ate all of it, and I want to eat yours." That's how good it was.
8: Yeah. Okay.
7: So I'm just saying.
8: You know, I love the idea that you just brought up by saying when people come in with a lot of talents. I mean, I am big on Barbara Lynch coming back because she is the genuine article. That woman can cook. That woman is a genuine entrepreneur. She apparently is quite an artist. I took a look at some of what she did, and she online, and it's beautiful, it's vivid, it's colorful. She also has a lot of knowledge to impart, and her whole approach to food is one I very much subscribe to, which is fewer ingredients, elegantly treated, fresh, and as opposed to what a lot of pretend chefs do, which is to pile in every single spice and herb and whatever, thinking, oh, complexity means being a great chef, right, or means being a gourmet. No, the hard thing to do is to drill down on what's really good. And she knows the woman can really cook. I love, and I hate the thought that anyone would be defined by their worst moments. And there's way more to Barbara Lynch than what we've seen. So I love that we're going to be able to eat her food again, even if it's in a private setting. See her art. She's branching out in other ways. And I also, forgive me for going on, but she was the first chef to be an artist in residence at the Isabella Stewart Gardner Museum. Mm-hmm. That's incredible. She looked at the art by flashlight and then started painting some of it and then made pasta in the shapes of some of the things she saw, like birds, etc. No, this is a real artist on so many levels.
9: Well, I have to say, so she's living on the North Shore, as we said, with Manchester by the Sea. That's where these dinners will be held, or Manchester, as I guess it's known now. I think they dropped the by the sea part.
8: Oh, dear.
9: Her art reminded me of Milton Avery's work, and we see his work on view right now at the Cape Ann Museum. And I think that boldness is a theme of this show today, is everything from BTS to Barbara Lynch, and she had to storm forward growing up in South Boston. If you read her memoir, you see that it was not by any stretch an easy childhood. In fact, it was an incredibly difficult childhood. but she stormed forth in this industry, and she was one of the key figures to change this town. We think of ourselves as a foodie town now. Now we have Michelin stars here.
7: Yes.
9: One of the major people we have to thank for that is Barbara Lynch. That is something we cannot forget.
8: And her absence has left a gaping hole on the scene still, along with Gordon Hammersley and Jasper White. I miss all of what she does, and I'll take it back in any form it's coming. I'd love to take a food trip with her, which is something that she's going to be doing, I guess, in France and Italy coming up. And
7: that would be very
8: And I don't cook, but I love reading recipes. You can subscribe to her recipes, and she'll send them along with paintings. Now, this is fantastic. I love her. Go, Barbara Lynch.
9: Yes, exactly. Yeah. We're rooting for her. Next love at first bite. A Tewksbury couple, Jessica Bosworth and Jesse Rosenwald, met while bartending in Boston and bonded over cooking. After a decade together, they entered MasterChef as a team and won season 15 along with its $250,000 prize. Then, at a season finale watch party last year, Rosenwald proposed, so MasterChef called with another offer. Would they let Gordon Ramsay marry them on television in a castle? This week, the couple returned to the show to say I do, with Ramsay officiating and this season's contestants cooking the wedding feast. And Callie, you, in your own living room, were among their guests.
7: I love them from last season. I followed them through the whole season. They are just delightful, and they can cook. I mean, I watch a lot of food shows, and the Boston-ness of both of them was so on point and visible for everybody. They really, their seafood is their thing, so they were able to represent the region in ways, and you talk about understanding how to subtract when you are making fine dining dishes. They did that really well. They were innovative, they were clever, and they worked together. And that Boston accent was ever present. I mean, they're just a delightful couple.
8: You know, I don't watch the show. I don't watch a lot of cooking shows. But what popped out for me was them. I mean, I at first thought, oh, who would get married on television by Gordon Ramsay, even if you like to cook? I mean, you know, this private moment. But those two are so, talk about authentic.
7: Yes.
8: Genuinely in love with each other. Love being on the air, and they do it
7: and
8: so
7: love
8: well.
7: Food.
8: Love food and love to cook. Love the whole format. That they were just a nightmare.
7: And the other contestants were, you know, they were very friendly with.
8: Absolutely.
7: So they were a part of the ceremony.
8: It was
7: really
8: lovely.
7: It was fun.
8: They were beaming. I just thought it was great. And I think they should do their own show. It would be a huge, huge hit. And also, you know, help Boston. They should base it here.
7: I bet you that's not far from him. And they're also a couple goals. When they were at the height of intensity, the minutes and seconds are going down. Babe, should you put that there? I don't know, babe. What about just take this?
8: Love it.
7: babe, I think we want to take that off.
8: No,
7: it was just great. So just watch last season to see them in their fullness.
9: So they can have a restaurant, they can have a marriage counseling business.
7: And well, they have a business now called Jay Eats to represent both of them, and they're doing, you know, private dinners, and they're, you know, making these pan pizzas for bars in the area where they. I mean, I expect to see a lot of
9: South Shore
7: them.
9: Pizza. This is what what they want to use the $250,000 prize for. I didn't realize this, that South Shore had its own pizza where the crust is akin to a cracker, and so they want to get it out into frozen pizza land in supermarkets.
8: I love it.
9: And
8: they've got
9: and really
8: big
9: spread
8: ideas.
9: This far and wide.
8: Big they want
7: and
8: to
7: they're
8: sell
7: executing.
8: A lot. They want to purvey a lot of Italian goods and all kinds of things. No, they're
7: fantastic.
8: They
7: execute it well,
8: yes.
7: And they're cute.
8: Yeah.
7: So.
9: Well, it's fun to talk about good things. Well, coming up, the earring cycle, how ornamental gold discs from Iran survived 3,000 years, then landed Zendaya in a red carpet controversy. That's next on The Culture Show. Stay with us.

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6: I'm Jared Bowen. 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I'm joined by co-host Callie Crossley and Culture Show contributor Joyce Kilhaywick. We're going over the latest arts and culture headlines on our Week in Review, which includes a red carpet controversy. Zendaya arrived at a recent photo call wearing Iranian gold artifacts believed to be nearly 3,000 years old. They'd been repurposed as earrings, which turned heads and raised eyebrows as critics and historians questioned how archaeological treasures became blockbuster bling. See, this is what I get for trying to score alliteration in every single turn. So this is, I have a nuanced view on this. So again, I'm just going to give the facts on this one. So Zendaya was given these earrings to wear at this photo call for the Odyssey. And they had come from a gallery in England, which has historically taken pieces it acquired, and we'll talk about the acquisition, that's where all of this comes into play, and repurposes them into different things. In this case, and if you're streaming on our GBH News YouTube channel, you'll see the earrings now. They say that they have been accented with diamonds, and they've been reconstructed in such a way that it is alterable. In other words, they haven't changed the discs themselves. But historians and archaeologists are rushing forward and saying, is it appropriate to be doing this to these pieces? Mm-hmm. Number two, how did you get these pieces? Because we're not convinced they weren't looted. And then other cultural critics are weighing in and saying, in what world is it appropriate for an American actress to be wearing something that has come from Iran at a moment when the U.S. is at war with Iran? Mm.
7: All things to consider.
8: Yeah, I'm not buying that last piece.
7: About the Iranian part?
8: Yeah, the political overtones of something like this. I think that's a bit of an overreaction. But the main ethical issue is whether or not they were looted. And in fact, they were looted, apparently, by shepherds in the 1940s. And then they were sold to antique markets in Iran by Iranians, okay? And then they ended up in various galleries and in private collections, et cetera, et cetera. But I'm not having a big problem with the fact that the provenance has been documented as much as it can be documented. And the fact that they've been turned into earrings, to me, is fine. I can think of a million exhibits I've seen of ancient artifacts and trinkets and jewelry used in this way. And I think the intent here really, if you will, was to honor pieces from the ancient world. And we're talking about this and we're seeing these things. The provenance has been documented. So I think this is a bit precious of some people to be saying that this is a desecration of any kind.
7: Yeah. Well, the provenance has been documented, I guess, but when you loot, has it really been? You know what I mean? When you know it's looted and it's gone through, and these people, the folks that own it now, apparently have a history of turning some of these artifacts into jewelry, and you know that we could have a conversation about, is that appropriate given that these are historical pieces? So I don't know how I feel about
8: that.
7: Well,
8: they have not been permanently marred, and that's an important point. They were careful about how they handled them. They said they used a very discreet clasp. And they were medallions to begin with. And, they probably were used for ornamentation. We don't know.
7: Well, let me make my second point, which is this is a case where usually people around Zendaya are very protective of her. Somebody dropped the ball on this and should have said, stay away from this. You've got 50,000 other options. Do something else. Don't even put yourself in a situation. Mm-hmm. And I bet you she didn't even know all the backstory of this. And, you know, she prides herself on being a person who's thoughtful about these kinds of issues.
8: Yeah.
7: Just stay out of it and do something else. So that, the last part you said about we're at war with Iran and what does this mean and blah, blah, blah, she didn't need that either.
8: Yeah.
7: You know, whether or not that's, you know,
8: the
7: appropriate.
8: The optics of this are.

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1: At least there's an understanding of these, of art and how it was created 3,000 years ago. I don't have a problem with that.
2: Well, so but wait,
3: I don't either.
2: But wait. I could go with that if she wore them and said, let's talk about the earrings I'm wearing and give you some history of what's... That didn't happen.
3: Yeah, but she's doing it.
1: She doesn't have to.
3: She's in a photo shoot.
2: Well, the only reason we're doing it is because it feels problematic to people. So that's why I'm saying it. The originality or the motivation for wearing the earrings did not, as you might suggest, come with all of that.
1: No. I wasn't suggesting she wear them to teach the world a lesson. I was saying if that happens as part of her wearing them, I think all the better.
2: Yeah. Well, I say in a museum, okay. On her ears when it's just a little problematic, no.
3: I think that just we're not talking about any old film she was promoting. This is a Homeric effort.
2: I get
3: Homeric
2: that.
3: Epic made by an artist to keep this story alive in the world, and I think her wearing that was appropriate to this. Those earrings were also loaned to her. They were not sold, so there's no commercial profit to be made here off this. This was simply displaying something artful from the ancient world in support of something artful to celebrate and do a modern take on the ancient world.
2: I get all that.
3: I agree that some of the optics are bad, but I think we're PCing ourselves into oblivion.
2: I just think that may be the case, but everybody doesn't have the same ability to survive certain kinds of platform mistakes, and she's one. She's a big star.
3: She'll survive this.
2: She'll survive it, but what I'm saying to you is that's not a place where she wants to be given who she is. Mm. So I'm speaking for her without speaking to her.
1: Well, yeah, there's a history because Margot Robbie wore a diamond jewel, I think it was from India or something, to a recent premiere, to the Wuthering Heights premiere, and there was a lot of blowback to her too. So it does continue.
3: I think we need Zendaya on the phone.
1: I guess,
3: we need her in the studio.
1: I guess I just
2: Let's
1: like seeing
2: Tom
1: ancient
2: see
1: art move forward. Well, finally, the American Pavilion that never was is now coming to Boston. Artist Robert Lazzarini and curator John Ravenel had been chosen to represent the United States at this year's Venice Biennale with History Maker, a show that features sculptures as distortions of familiar American symbols, including flags, George Washington, and a bald eagle. But the project collapsed before it could reach Venice after its institutional sponsor withdrew. Now the works will make their debut at the Massart Art Museum this fall. This is a very complicated story, and there are a lot of facts that we don't know because there are disputed notions about why this fell apart. But basically, the essence of this is the Venice Biennale is the Olympics of the art world. That's how it's described. The U.S. always has an official representative as an artist, and it was supposed to be this artist, Robert Lazzarini. And it's always put forward by people in the art world, and they work with the State Department. Well, with the Trump administration, this all fell through for reasons we don't completely understand, but maybe can speculate. The University of South Florida backed out when it was supposed to raise the money for this. The State Department said that it can no longer abide by DEI language as per the executive orders of the president. So this all fell by the wayside. Another artist was moved into the space, largely panned for his objects. Speaking of the bold theme that we have, I think it's very bold for the Massart Art Museum in this climate to say, we're going to give this artist a platform for this show that will open at the Massart Art Museum at the end of September.
2: Yeah, I agree with that. This was just a big old mess.
3: Everything about this Biennale was a mess. I mean, apparently, they objected to Russia and Israel being admitted. Then the jury who makes all the selections, they resigned. And then Trump comes in, takes the NEA out of the equation for deciding what will be
2: the
3: American Pavilion.
2: That's the big issue.
3: And so the State Department came in and decided it's packed with Trump appointees, and they put new language, I guess, into the proposal, which said that works of art for this pavilion have to reflect and promote American values, and values that foster peaceful relations between the United States and other nations. So in a sense, they kind of kneecap what an artist means to do. If they want to make what we talked about, what artists do, they channel the zeitgeist. They make commentary. They observe what's really happening. And what's really happening here is what Lazzarini is doing in his art, which is there's a distortion of some kinds of American values and ideology, and I am so glad that he's going to have

0: his day in the sun here at Mass Art. That's going to be great.
1: Not only is there a distortion, he's saying, there's a distortion using some symbols of Americanism and patriotism. So that's really interesting. I like this quote from Ravenel, his partner, saying, despite risk of looking like a mouthpiece for the current administration, sitting it out seemed like caving in. So they, you know, pushed forward as much as they could, but now they have an opportunity to do what they're going to, what they were going to do, in a space that is clearly supportive. So it'll be very interesting.
2: And if you want to hear more from John Ravenel, who is the curator of the show, was to be the curator at the Biennale, go back to the Culture Show podcast. I had him on the show about a month ago, and we talked through all of this. You can hear all the nuanced details, and we'll continue to cover that as it opens again at the end of September 30th at the Massachusetts Mass Art Museum. Well, now it is time for our week in preview. These are the things we're looking forward to coming up in the week ahead. Callie, what's yours?
1: Soulful Bliss Arts and Music Festival, which I wasn't aware of before. Sounds fun. I mean, there are all these great festivals in the weekend, so I'm encouraging people to go, you know, and hang out.
0: And I think, in addition to dining, because it's Dine Out Boston is just happening, but that's not my pick, although it's always my pick. I love to dine out. Yo-Yo Ma is headlining a special week-long residency out at Tanglewood. So if you haven't been there this summer, go. It's titled We the People, Our Shared Past, Present, and Future. And it's all curated by Yo-Yo Ma. There are going to be concerts, recitals, conversations. He's hosting Tanglewood on Parade, which includes the BSO and the Pop and the Tanglewood Music Center Orchestra. He's leading the cellists of the BSO in a special recital of ensemble cello works. And he's also leading an American Journey concert on Saturday, August 8th, with special guests John Batiste, James Taylor, and Aoife O'Donovan, daughter of beloved Brian O'Donovan. Yeah, yeah. So get your tickets now. And by the way, the season tickets for the BSO just went on sale this morning for the fall. So the BSO is where it's at going forward.
2: And remember, it's just a short 2 hours to drive to Tanglewood. Everybody thinks it's way far away.
0: Yeah, no, it's so quick and such a gorgeous drive. Yeah.
2: It is. And mine is at the MFA. This is a show that's open only through Sunday, August 2nd. It's called Fazendo a America, Rosângela Reno, and Histories of Memory and Migration in Brazil. She's a Brazilian photographer who is an artist and photographer. She's described as a photographer who doesn't take photographs because what she does is really often capture what is not necessarily seen in her own way. So she takes archives that have been deliberately destroyed or violated and makes major installation works out of them so we can understand what of our culture has been erased. One piece in particular that I thought was extraordinary was a triptych of three different eras in Brazil's history documenting the military rule, documenting protest, and documenting the present day where you have people crowding in the streets. And then she takes a camera lens, puts it on top of one of the photographs, and identifies one person. So it's also a commentary on surveillance. It is so fascinating to be immersed in the way she sees the world. Again, that's at the MFA only through Sunday, August 2nd. Well, thank you for listening to another edition of The Culture Show. Tune in Monday for an overview of TV Goes to the Movies, a new series at the Brattle Theater featuring films that satirize, skewer, and salute television. Thanks today to Bill Piattatelli and Dave Goodman, our engineers, the BPL technical and logistics crew, Maddie Geyer, Bill Francis, Sandra Lopez-Burke, Juan Jose Cadena, Chris Hanks, and Patrick Lally. Thanks to our security team, Darius and Derek, and to the Lennox Hotel and Newsfeed Cafe. Our interns are Katie McCabe and birthday girl, Adina Velasquez. Adina, happy birthday. We hope you have great plans this weekend.
0: Happy birthday, Adina.
2: She happens to be joined by her parents here at the library today, so hello to them as well. I'm Jared Bowen. Thank you all for coming down here to be with us at the library today. We love seeing you. Have a great weekend, everyone. Goodbye.
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5: In the West Bank, the UN says violence against Palestinians has reached an all-time high.
6: Two Palestinians are attacked by settlers. They try to protect themselves. Why are you demolishing their houses? This is insane.
5: What it's like living and reporting there right now. I'm Carolyn Beeler. A new migrant crisis in Spain with some 60,000 people crossing a southern border in just one day.
7: The Straits of Gibraltar, he says, is one of the largest mass graves in Europe, and no one talks about it.
5: And Venezuela has the world's largest oil reserves. 5 months into U.S. control, where are the oil revenues? Plus, musicians find AI music released under their name and have trouble getting it taken down.
8: Since I don't have copyright over my own name, it's just another release.
5: That's all ahead today on The World.
9: Live from NPR News in Washington, I'm Lakshmi Singh. Cheers ring out as more migrants arrive on the shores of the Spanish territory of Ceuta, recorded today by Reuters News Service. Local authorities estimate more than 60,000 people swam from nearby Morocco in the last 24 hours alone, and that at least 57 people died, some by drowning, others in a stampede, to cross a breakwater barrier near a border checkpoint. More from Terry Schultz.
10: Spanish authorities say they've turned back roughly half the people who arrived in the tiny Spanish town of Ceuta by land or sea from Morocco. European Commission Chief Ursula von der Leyen says she's assigned officials to help Spain manage the situation, insisting the crossings must stop immediately and that smuggling networks must be dismantled. She underscores that people entering the bloc must be returned quickly. Several EU governments have called for the suspension of Spanish participation in the passport-free Schengen system so that the migrants cannot travel on into other countries. The Italian government says it's temporarily closed its air and sea borders with Spain, and France announced it will step up controls at the Spanish border. For NPR News, I'm Terry Schultz in Brussels.
9: Hamas denies it agreed to a deal with President Trump's Board of Peace to completely disarm. The Palestinian militant group in Gaza is pushing back after Trump announced there was a deal for Hamas disarmament and the simultaneous withdrawal of Israeli forces. NPR's Franco Ordonez has the latest.
11: The problem seems to be a disagreement over what comes first, whether it's Israel pulling out of Gaza or Hamas handing over their weapons. Now, the Board of Peace says, quote, withdrawal must move in lockstep with the decommissioning, but a senior Hamas official told NPR that they would only give up their weapons if Israel withdraws from Gaza first.
9: NPR's Franco Ordonez reporting. Michigan's primary is Tuesday. Congresswoman Haley Stevens and former public health official Abdul El-Sayed are in a fierce battle for the Democratic Senate nomination, mirroring national divisions in the party. NPR's Sam Greenglass has more.
12: Air Force veteran Joel Rutherford worries the primary is tearing Democrats apart.
13: You have candidates that are very different. And I think what happens is this passion has just become so big.
12: Rutherford is supporting El-Sayed and thinks about his choice this way.
13: We're not going to get everything we want, but we have to at least try.
12: The pro-Israel lobbying group AIPAC is also spending millions to boost Stevens and oppose El Sayed, who supports ending military aid to Israel and has made calling out corporate money in politics a key message. Alan Wolf says he believes Stevens is the one who can beat Republican Mike Rogers this fall.
14: You cannot win in Michigan without being able to sway independents. Haley is a fairly middle-of-the-road candidate who can actually do that.
12: Sam Greenglass, NPR News, Metro Detroit.
9: This is NPR.
15: Good afternoon with the latest from the GBH newsroom in Boston. I'm Craig LaMalt. Boston Mayor Michelle Wu is naming a new chief of streets. The move comes weeks after a city worker and cycling advocate was killed while biking in Roxbury. GBH's Amanda Keene reports.
16: Wu is appointing City Hall veteran Chris Osgood as interim chief of streets. It's a title he's held before under former Mayor Marty Walsh. He'll be supported by Tali Robbins, who's shifting from her role as Mayor Wu's deputy policy chief to the city's streets cabinet. Tiffany Coggle with the Boston Cyclist Union says these are good moves, but they want to know more.
17: Some of the questions that stand out is, in this interim phase, what agency, autonomy, and empowerment will Chris Osgood and Tali Robbins have?
16: Bike advocates are set to meet with a team from Wu's office next month and begin regular conversations on how to improve street safety. Their goal is zero crashes involving cars, cyclists, and pedestrians by 2030. Amanda Keene, GBH News.
15: The inaugural season of the Women's Pro Baseball League is kicking off this weekend, and a team from Massachusetts is in the mix. The Boston Hunters will be taking the field for their first game on Sunday. All of the league's new games will be played in Springfield, Illinois. The league's CEO, Keith Stein, says that's because Illinois is the historic cradle of pro women's baseball, and it's a central location.
18: Look, we have these four cities that are on both coasts. And we're not just for the coast, we're for all of America and all of the world.
15: Besides Boston, the league has teams representing New York, LA, and San Francisco. This is GBH News.
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5: This is The World. I'm Carolyn Beeler. Thank you for being here. We're going to start today in the West Bank. The UN this week warned that violence by Israeli settlers in the Palestinian enclave is at a, quote, all-time high.
20: Settlers and Israeli security forces, often acting together, have attacked local communities, assaulting families, destroying and confiscating property, and burning mosques.
5: That was UN human rights spokesperson Ravina Shamdasani. The UN reported that at least 8 Palestinians have died in the past week, including a child, as well as 2 members of the Israel Defense Forces. The Israeli military has raided more than a dozen towns in the West Bank since announcing a counterterrorism operation last week. Today, I spoke with Mohammed Elwan, a Palestinian journalist who reports from the West Bank city of Ramallah. He described to me what things have been like in the West Bank since last week.
21: The settlers started attacking the Palestinians in a lot of communities, especially in the north occupied West Bank and in the south. When we say in the north, we're talking about 4 cities at least were attacked: Nablus, Qalqilia, Tul Karim, and Jenin. This is what happened. During the last week, we've seen a lot of assaults, but not just to steal sheep, to attack Palestinians. For example, we were in Kusra village. It's a small village very near to Tel. The Israeli settlers, they came during the night, they burned the mosque, they assaulted the residents. They stole their belongings, they destroyed their livelihoods, sources, they stole their sheep, and they withdrew.
5: And that is a place that you were just out reporting in, is that right?
21: Yes, I was reporting in the North Occupied West Bank during the last week. It was a heavy week. We couldn't stop counting the attacks, and we couldn't stop accounting the injuries because the settlers were attacking these communities nonstop. 4 Palestinians killed, but dozens injured.
5: Mohammed, the UN's official number as of a couple of days ago was this latest round of violence has led to the deaths of 8 people. Since last Friday, when the incident kicked off the latest rounds of violence, what are the local official numbers for dead and injured?
21: I don't exactly remember, but I can tell you that since the beginning of this year, the number is 87, but the UN counted 18 by settlers since 2026. Because they have like a different measures, they don't know exactly. The difference between the UN numbers and the Palestinian Ministry of Health is usually because they're not sure that this Palestinian was killed by the Israeli forces or the settler.
5: I was going to ask, what is it like where you are in Ramallah?
21: the number of attacks at Ramallah is the biggest. Why? Ramallah, it's a little bit cold inside the city, but the outskirts, because each city has like hundreds of villages and camps around it and Bedouin communities, hundreds. The city itself, which is very small area from the whole government Ramallah, it's a small area.
1: Okay.
21: What happens is the settlers, they don't go into the areas.
1: They attack on the outskirts of the city?
21: Yes, this is what they do. They only attack at the outskirts where there's like a few Palestinians living in one of the villages, a few dozens of Palestinians living in other Bedouin communities. These are the attacked area. By the way, by time, we usually see that any of these attacked areas.
1: You mentioned the Israeli forces have warned the public that attacks by extremist settlers undermine security, distract security forces, and can fuel further violence. What are they doing on the ground to try to prevent this violence?
21: Nothing. They only are ordered to protect these settlers. The Israeli government, during the war at Iran, counted the occupied West Bank as one of its fronts during the wars they are going through, because there's a unit specified to protect the settlers. By the way, the oppositions for this government, they are asking Netanyahu to stop supporting the settlers. 600 former Israeli commander asked Donald Trump in a letter to stop supporting the illegal settlers.
1: Benjamin Netanyahu, the Israeli Prime Minister, did tell CNN earlier this month that he doesn't accept settler violence. It's a small group of what he calls juvenile delinquents that are responsible for the attacks and not actually settlers themselves. That's what he said.
21: Yeah.
1: What do you make of that?
21: Let me tell you what. Since the beginning of the war, we started hearing something called the Settlement Council. Okay. The Settlement Council is the one who decides what's happening on the ground here. Each area has a settler's leader. Okay. While their attacks are going on, the Israeli soldiers tell the residents, because the Palestinians, they don't have anyone to support them or to stop the attack. So the only way they can talk to is the soldiers, the IDF soldiers, as you call them, the Israeli soldiers. They keep on asking them, why don't you stop the settler from attacking us? At least I heard it twice last week. The soldier keeps on telling the Palestinians that the settler's rank is higher than mine. I can't stop him.
1: You heard this from Palestinians who overheard that exchange?
21: Yes, they're saying that we tried to talk to the soldier. Why don't you stop them? He told them clearly, this settler has a higher rank than mine. I can't stop him. This is A. B, the Israeli soldiers don't even try to hear from the Palestinians. They attack with the settlers. Like what happened in Tel yesterday. They saw the two settlers holding their weapons against the Palestinians, trying to shoot them. Despite that, they were attacking the Palestinians during the settlers' attack. Then, when they heard one bullet sounded on the area, they started shooting. And maybe you saw this social media, the video which was viral on social media. Soldiers are shooting everywhere. Settlers are shooting everywhere. And this is what we're expecting every day. We try to withdraw. Whenever we see settlers, we have to withdraw, because sometimes we can talk to the soldiers. Sometimes, despite they use the tear gas canister, the sound explosives against us, a lot of times it happened. But whenever there's settlers, they take our equipment and we can't take it back. That's the minimum. I'm not just on talking about the attacks. And then they start attacking. If we didn't listen to them, they start attacking. So it's not safe for us. It's not safe to our crew.
1: Mohammed, what drives you to continue doing this work despite the significant dangers to you and your colleagues?
21: This is our job and this is human rights. This is other Palestinian human rights. We believe that this is the only chance we have to protect our people. Because nobody listens to their voices. Nobody knows anything about them. I keep on asking them, why do you want to talk to the media? He said, because I was threatened different times, a lot of times during the last few months. I was talking to people, they lost their sons. Why don't want to talk to the media? Because the Israeli forces immediately, they go to the family and they warn them. I'm not talking about Israeli settlers. So the only way to protect the people here, you know, imagine, it's only journalists.
1: How do you explain this work you do to your family and the risks that you're taking?
21: I don't explain. We have to keep on doing this. This is the minimum we can do. Whenever we go to cover, we have to say goodbye to our family. I have to make sure that she has enough money till I come back, because I'm not sure that I'm going to come back. I have to have enough money in my bank so I can make sure that my wife with my kids are able to buy their basic needs, because a lot of times we're arrested, we're attacked. A lot of injury, a lot of journalists, like, for example, Al Arabi Group and Al Jazeera English Group last week, they were kept in Hawara, in an area, by settlers and Israeli forces for the rest of the day. And we didn't know whether they are coming back or not. So this is how it's going. And they keep, you know, sometimes I keep on asking the journalists, why do we keep on doing this? Because this is the only way we can protect our people. And this is not going to stop. I can't stay with my sign while there's an attack out there happening without covering it.
1: Mohammed Elwan is a Palestinian journalist who reports from the city of Ramallah in the West Bank. Venezuela has the largest proven oil reserves in the world, even more than Saudi Arabia. But what happens to oil revenues has long been as opaque as the oil itself. Not much has changed since U.S. forces ousted President Nicolas Maduro in January. Washington took control of much of the country's oil revenue, but there's no information on where that money went. Where it has gone has become an even more urgent question after two devastating earthquakes hit last month. The world's Latin America correspondent, Bisaisea, reports.
2: Venezuela has a long history of secrecy around public money. For well over a decade, people have not really known how much oil money enters the country or where it goes. Humberto Piñango, a survivor from recent earthquakes in Venezuela, puts that frustration more simply.
3: Tenemos oro, tenemos petróleo, y eso es un realerón, imagínate. Yo creo que eso se lo lleva el fantasma.
2: We have gold, we have oil. That's a huge amount of money, he says. But I think a ghost takes it away. The man with the hidden hand, he says. Independent journalists and watchdog groups have documented widespread corruption and secrecy in Venezuela for decades. The country has not published national budgets for 12 years. Economist Omar Zambrano says many Venezuelans hoped that would change after January when the U.S. took control of the country's finances.
22: Después de la intervención de los Estados Unidos, renació la esperanza de monitorear al menos.
2: There was hope that the U.S. would impose rules and force more transparency, he says. But that has not happened.
22: Los niveles de opacidad antes del 3 de enero y después del 3 de enero siguen siendo prácticamente los mismos.
2: He says the lack of transparency before and after Maduro was taken remains the same. The difference now is that two governments share responsibility, Venezuela and the U.S. The Venezuelan government created a website to track money received from oil sales. But it lists only one transfer, $300 million in March. Other than that, neither side has provided any accounting. President Trump says Venezuela is now a happy country.
23: Really, I mean, outside of what happened, it was a big earthquake, knocked down buildings. But outside, it was really it's a happy country again. The people are happy. They're dancing in the streets.
2: But Darwin Rivas, who survived the quakes, does not agree. From a shelter in La Guaira, where he's been living since his apartment building collapsed, he told me this.
24: Porque supuestamente que cuando si venían los gringos y eso, que Venezuela se iba a poner, ¿vale? No he visto mucho el cambio en realidad.
2: They said that when the Americans came, Venezuela would start doing well. But I haven't seen much change, he says. And I'm hoping with open arms, because life is difficult here, he says. Venezuela was already facing a deep economic crisis before the earthquakes. In the past decade, the economy collapsed, a quarter of the population left, and of those who remain, most live in poverty. The country still has the highest inflation rate in the world. Economists estimate that Venezuela made about $13 billion from oil sales in the first half of this year, but most people have not seen a change. Economist Asdrúbal Olivero says that doesn't mean the $13 billion simply disappeared.
25: Es un dinero que, dada las múltiples necesidades del país, prácticamente se hace insuficiente.
2: Some of it has helped pay for imports, oil production, and debts to Venezuela's oil partners, he says. Washington has given conflicting descriptions of its role. An executive order describes the U.S. as only a custodian of the funds. But Trump says Venezuelan oil has already paid for the U.S. military intervention many times over.
26: We brought millions of barrels of oil out. They're making more money now for the country than they've ever made before, and we're making a lot of money too.
2: It's not clear how Trump calculated that claim or whether the U.S. is keeping part of the revenue. At a recent hearing, Republican Congresswoman Maria Elvira Salazar pressed a State Department official to release audits by consulting firm KPMG.
0: Could you show Congress one of those audits?
4: Yeah, Congresswoman, as Secretary Rubio has said, we will produce for Congress, you know, appropriate summaries.
0: So I would love to see, it's been 6 months, I would like to see two reports because it's every 3 months.
2: The official promised to release the audits, but did not say when. The earthquakes have made the question even more urgent. Rebuilding damaged and destroyed homes could cost at least $2.4 billion. And it's not clear where that money will be coming from. The top U.S. diplomat in Caracas, John Barrett, said some oil revenue will go toward reconstruction, but he hasn't said how much. For the world, I'm Tibisa Isaiah.
5: Still to come, an apparent terror attack in Germany leads to calls to rein in Islamic extremism. But critics say that is only part of the problem.
6: Right-wing extremists outnumber Islamist extremists by far. That's a simple fact.
5: That is straight ahead on The World.
7: The countdown is on. Two Democrats, two visions, one high-stakes race for the U.S. Senate. Senator Ed Markey. U.S. Representative Seth Moulton. Hear them go head-to-head on the issues that matter most. 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
5: This is The World. I'm Carolyn Beeler. Politicians across Germany are calling for tougher action against Islamic extremism. That is a week after a deadly attack on a Berlin Pride event. One person died and 31 were injured when a man rammed a vehicle into a crowd of revelers and then attacked them with a machete. Authorities say the attacker, who died in a confrontation with police, had pledged allegiance to the Islamic State. The German chancellor vowed this week to toughen security laws. The far-right AfD party said the government must do more to protect people from religious radicals. Those statements are ringing hollow with many LGBTQ activists, as the world's Europe correspondent Orla Berry reports.
11: The blame game started a little over 24 hours after last Saturday's attack.
27: Ich kann jedenfalls nicht verstehen, dass ich an jedem Ort der Welt mein Handy orten kann.
11: German Chancellor Friedrich Merz said the security services had questions to answer. How is it that I could track my cell phone anywhere in the world, he said, and yet it's technically impossible for the security authorities to determine where individuals who pose a very significant threat are located at any given time. Berlin's mayor said he was dumbstruck at the way the judicial system had behaved. And the far-right AfD party said it was all the fault of the government and its migration policies, notwithstanding the fact that Abdul Balut, the 21-year-old attacker, was born in Germany.
28: He was obviously radicalized in German society, and we need to take responsibility for that.
11: Yamuna Ullmann is executive director of the German Council on Preventing Extremism. Balut, who was shot dead by police following a manhunt last Sunday, had been on the authorities' radar for several years. In 2022, he was convicted of assault and extortion. He tried to join the so-called Islamic State group three times. And in May, he was sentenced to close to 2 years in prison for preparing what the court heard was a serious act of violence, endangering the state. The sentence by a juvenile court, though, was suspended, and Balut was ordered to attend a de-radicalization program.
28: The organization that worked with him is part of our network, and he spoke to the professionals twice.
11: De-radicalization programs do work, Ullmann tells me, but they can take years.
28: And the experts realized only after two sessions that he was not interested in starting this process.
11: It was really clear, she says, he had no intention of de-radicalizing. Germany's interior minister said this week that the country's juvenile justice laws needed to be re-examined. Hans-Jakob Schindler, a counter-extremism expert in Berlin, says local police have questions to answer too.
6: There was a camera installed at the entry of the perpetrator's home because it was deemed a high-risk individual, but there was only an analysis of the footage of the camera every 24 hours.
11: Schindler, a senior director of the Counter-Extremism Project, says that just wasn't good enough. In the past few years, much of the debate about extremism in Germany has focused on the far right.
6: Right-wing extremist individuals outnumber Islamist extremists in Germany by far. That's a simple fact of life.
11: But Schindler says attacks from Islamist extremists have historically been deadlier.
6: When you look at the highest category of dangerous individuals, you have 410 to just about 80. So 410 Islamists who are deemed at all times to conduct serious violence at any point, compared to over 80 right-wing extremists who fall into the same category.
11: Still, he says, to see the far-right AfD party talking about protecting Germans from extremist attacks is just a little hypocritical.
6: Too many of their individuals were involved with violence-oriented right-wing extremist groups, some already classified as terrorism, but I think a little bit more restraint would have been in order, but of course, populist parties make populist statements.
11: For some in Berlin, those statements from AfD lawmakers this week have been really hard to stomach.
9: We have a climate of hate, and the climate starts with queerphobic words, and the AfD is part of creating that climate, and that increases the likelihood of physical violence.
11: Rain Hornstein, a legal activist who campaigns for LGBTQ rights, was at the Pride event last Saturday. Even before the attack, Hornstein, who identifies as non-binary, took precautions.
9: I had to organize bodyguards to attend Pride. So I asked around to find people who would walk me from my house to the demonstration because I was scared of being attacked on the way there. And I've been doing this for several years now. And every time there's a Pride, I'm wondering, should I even attend?
11: Hornstein had left the event before the attack happened. Ali Darvich was there too.
12: As a gay man, it was heartbreaking. And someone who was born into a Muslim family, it was also painful to know that many peaceful Muslims would once again feel judged because of the actions of one extremist.
11: Darvich has another reason to feel judged. He's a police officer, although he was off duty last Saturday. The police may have made some mistakes, he says, but his biggest worry is how the attack will affect the local Muslim community.
12: We absolutely have to confront Islamist extremism wherever it exists, but at the same time, we have to avoid treating millions of peaceful Muslims as if they were responsible for the actions of a single extremist.
11: And fighting extremism needs to start early, like in schools, he says. Darvey says he knows some people might be nervous about going to Pride events in the future.
12: And that's completely understandable because they have a lot of fear in them. But I hope they won't stay away forever because like Pride has always been about courage, visibility and freedom.
11: And if fear keeps us away, he says, then the extremists have won. For The World, I'm Orla Barry.

0: And now there are three. Overnight, Asia's Soccer Federation joined Europe's and North America's in opposing FIFA's plan to partially privatize the World Cup. The Asian Football Confederation said it stands with its regional counterparts and criticized FIFA's lack of transparency. This comes in response to Gianni Infantino, FIFA's president, announcing a plan to spin off the World Cup into a private venture with investors. The anchor investor would be a private equity firm started by Joshua Kushner. He is the brother of President Trump's son-in-law, Jared Kushner. Europe's Soccer Federation has already promised to boycott the next World Cup if Infantino does not drop the idea. The Federation's Vice President Laura McAllister explains why opposition has been so fierce.
1: If you have private equity, their first responsibility is to the shareholders, and then you are driven by a profit motive first and foremost. And what that does is make bad decisions. So, for example, enlarging competitions at the risk of player welfare, selling tickets at prices that fans can't afford, moving games out of territory and so on.
0: So far, FIFA has signaled it intends to push ahead and have its 211 member countries vote on the privatization plan. But passage is now in doubt now that three soccer federations, which represent a majority of FIFA member countries, are strongly opposed. More global stories are coming your way. Stay with us. This is The World.
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0: This is The World. I'm Carolyn Beeler. A Spanish border was breached yesterday by the largest mass crossing of migrants in the country's history. About 60,000 people, mostly young men, swam and scrambled from Morocco to an adjoining spit of land that belongs to Spain. The enclave is called Ceuta, and it's 7 square miles jut out into the Mediterranean near the Strait of Gibraltar. The World's Jerry Haddon has been following the story closely and joined me earlier from France. I asked him about the dramatic images we're seeing off of the streets and beaches of Ceuta and what it shows going on right now.
5: Things are still pretty chaotic. There are still tens of thousands of mostly young men wandering on the beach itself and on the roads that lead into the city. Many are chanting Morocco no, which is a reference to their desire not to be deported back to Morocco. They want to stay in Europe. But the Spanish government says nearly half of the roughly 60,000 people who crossed over the last day and a half have voluntarily returned to Morocco already, no doubt with a friendly nudge from the civil guardsmen on the Spanish side. Nevertheless, Ceuta is still overwhelmed. The entire population is just 83,000 people. So this has been a huge spike overnight.
0: Wow. Yeah. How and why did this happen now? This is such a huge group of people coming all at once.
5: Right. There are a few theories. One has to do with a Spanish Supreme Court decision from late June. It deemed illegal the summary deportations from Ceuta, which had been policy for years now. In other words, if the civil guard were to catch you, say, swimming across or around the border from Morocco via the Mediterranean into Spain, they'd dry you off, give you a clean set of clothes, and a free ride back to and across the Moroccan border. What the court ruled was that policy violates one's right to due process, the right to a hearing to see if they have, say, a legitimate reason or a claim to be able to stay in Europe, such as a fear that their human rights are being violated.
0: So the theory goes that the news of that policy change got around, and people just decided to try their luck at the swim.
5: We know the news has gotten around because on social media, the story's been everywhere, and the rumors have started as well, simplifying to some degree the situation, saying, you know, to potential border crossers, listen, if you go to Spain now and they catch you, they can't kick you out. In fact, you probably will be able to stay for quite a long time as the immigration process takes a while. So that's been a huge enticement, the theory goes, for people to cross now.
0: So that's one theory. Are there others that could have led to this massive attempt to reach Europe?
5: Well, yesterday also happened to be a national holiday in Morocco. It's called Throne Day, and it's essentially their biggest national holiday. And the one idea is that possibly the Moroccan military either was more lax or had a lesser presence on the land and sea where they're normally patrolling on their side of the border.
0: Was this a coordinated attempt for all these people to cross at once?
5: It does seem like it on the surface. I mean, 60,000 people nearly at once is a huge number and something that would seem to need some sort of organization. The Spanish government is certainly blaming human trafficking groups. They do exist, for a pretty hefty sum of money. They promise to get you across the border into Europe. Their business has died off in recent years because that border's been built up quite a bit. But the thing is that everyone is connected online on TikTok and Instagram and so forth. So this could very well have been a case where the news spread very quickly. Everyone sort of saw it at once and just went to the border with this idea in their heads that, you know, it's now or never, essentially.
0: So how is the Spanish government responding to this?
5: Prime Minister Sanchez has headed down to Ceuta in person to show support for the community there and for law enforcement and military. He has sent hundreds of soldiers as well to support the overwhelmed civil guardsmen. And Spain says it's going to try to extend its water border much farther out with perhaps a system of buoys. And it's also returning, it says, as soon as possible, all of the migrants who've crossed in the last day and a half. We don't yet know how they were able to elude Moroccan forces on the Moroccan side of the border. But Spain is saying that Morocco is being very cooperative in this process, and it's certainly not laying the blame at Morocco's feet.
0: Jerry, you were actually reporting on this subject in Ceuta about a year and a half ago.
5: I was. I wanted to understand what was motivating people to make this dangerous crossing and also how they were doing it, given the massive border buildup at the time there.
0: So let's listen back to that reporting now.
5: Ceuta looms large for migrants because it's Europe. If they can get in, chances are they can stay. Before they try, a lot of them hide up here in the woods and caves.
6: We're walking up a mountain path. It's dotted with rocks in these sort of thick bushes. If you look behind them, you can find sometimes remnants of what migrants have left behind. I just went behind one bush and I'm looking at an old kind of a sleeping bag tied up with string and a degraded piece of something that might have been a mattress.
5: Migrants can camp up here for weeks, months, even years before finally crossing, if they make it. Because down below, Moroccan security forces patrol the one coastal road. Coast Guard boats patrol the harbor. And at the border itself stand two 20-foot-high fences topped with razor wire. There are cameras and thermal sensors. On the Spanish side, brigades of civil guardsmen stand at the watch. It's a formidable barrier, but migrants have a long-standing tactic to try to get past all this. French-speaking African migrants call it the frappe. It roughly translates as a bum rush. Hundreds of migrants will gather in the hills, rush the fence en masse, and climb for their lives. In this attempt recorded 3 years ago, 1,100 migrants took part. They fought with Moroccan and Spanish agents, got tear gassed, truncheoned, shot with rubber balls. In the chaos, dozens got caught and lacerated on the razor wire. 20-year-old student Amadou Barry went along on a bunch of fraps like that, starting back in 2022. I tried so many times, I never even counted, he says. Barry's come all the way from Guinea in West Africa, fleeing, he says, political turmoil. Barry eventually gave up on the large-scale assaults and went stealth, sneaking to the fence with just one other person. It's all about luck, he says. The last time I tried, no one came to hit us with truncheons. We are here now, safe and sound, he says.
6: It was destiny. Paris walking along a road in Ceuta up to what's called the SETI. It's an overcrowded complex where migrants are held until they either get asylum, get deported, or are just released because Spain can't figure out where they're from. Paris' story of giving up on the FRAP squares with what local authorities say. These days, says Civil Guard spokesman Alfonso Cruzado, we're seeing fewer and fewer migrants getting trapped at the fences. But the heavily guarded, fortified fence line isn't exactly a border control success story, because it's created what's called a balloon effect, pushing migrants towards a far more dangerous route. One morning last summer, some 140, mostly Moroccans, braved strong currents, swimming far out to sea to bypass border controls. In a video online, it looks like the start of some triathlon. But by the time the migrants reach the beach in Ceuta, several appear unconscious. Police and Red Cross workers race frantically into the surf, pulling people to shore. It's been a dramatic year, says Red Cross spokesperson Germinal Castillo. This year, we've responded to 2,163 calls, he says, and provided emergency care to 868 migrants. It's an enormous number. Castillo says too often they find cadavers when they arrive, and he says a far larger number of migrants are swept out to sea and never found. It's the most lamentable way to die, he says, out there in the silence, in absolute anonymity. The Straits of Gibraltar, he says, is one of the largest mass graves in Europe, and no one talks about it. Migrants talk about it, but not the way Castillo does. TikTok is filled with selfie videos of upbeat migrants dressed in wetsuits with fins on the Moroccan side of the border. They buy them in shops there, then slip into the sea at night for a swim that can take up to 10 hours. This video was made by an Algerian named El Japoni before flippering off. By morning, he'd posted a second clip of himself walking barefoot on a Ceuta street, still wet from his swim, giving a thumbs up to his online followers. Outside the SETI, I run into him by coincidence. I'm not trying to encourage people to come, he says. I'm just chronicling my journey. For himself, he says, and for the loan sharks to whom he owes a lot of money, for a business, he says, that went under during COVID. They came and sliced my thigh open with a sword, he says, pulling up his pants and showing a long, clean scar. Those parts of migrant stories, the trauma, the separation, they don't tend to make the socials. What gets posted are the victories, the good life on the other side, even if it's fake. And that's drawing more unaccompanied minors, says Pedro Nunes. Nunes volunteers at a foundation in Ceuta called San Antonio, where child migrants transitioning to adulthood can live and learn skills like cooking.
7: We always say about how the revolution will not be televised, but the migration is being televised. Like, it's being TikTokized, it's being... What they get through the internet is the, you know, curated experience of a friend or a family member that went to Europe, and all he posts about is amazing luxurious life next to a Ferrari that's probably not even his. He just, you know, he found it in the street and took a selfie.
6: Luring others north with illusions of a better life. Here in Ceuta, there's another illusion that no one seems to share, that building tougher borders will dissuade people from trying to cross. You know, says the Red Cross's Castillo, when we say to a potential migrant, do not try to swim to Spain, you're going to lose your life. They usually answer, just what sort of life do you think we're talking about? And Castillo says, that's where the conversation ends. Back at the SETI, a dozen migrants pose for selfies outside the shelter because they've been released. They start off down the road towards the port where a ferry will take them to mainland Spain. They sing as they go, even if they don't know exactly where they'll end up or what kind of a life really awaits them. Because for now, at least, that doesn't matter. They're in. For The World, I'm Jerry Haddon, Ceuta, Spain.
0: Jerry Haddon first brought us that report in the winter of 2025. picture this. You are a serious musician working hard to create art and make a living. Suddenly, on your music streaming profile, a new album appears in your name, but it is not you. It's all AI generated, and you cannot get rid of it. Well, that is happening to an increasing number of artists. DW's Lars Bevenger met up with one of them in Oslo, Norway.
8: This is a track by and with bass player and composer Mats Eilertsen from his 2019 album Reveries and Revelations. He's released 13 solo albums and appeared on more than 100 releases and is considered one of Europe's top jazz performers. But earlier this year, one new album release by Mats Eilertsen was not quite what it purported to be.
9: Somebody who listens to my music contacted me and said, there's a new album from you out. He found it on Tidal, but also could tell me it was on Spotify.
8: This was not Mats.
10: When you go to the places we used to go.
8: The album was posted under his name, on his profile, but it was AI-generated soft rock with a cliched album cover. The process of uploading a track to a streaming service is fully automated. Giving an AI product the exact same name as an established artist increases the chance that the AI music ends up on that artist's profile. In Mats Eilertsen's case, it meant the AI creator instantly got access to the real Mats' thousands of fans.
9: I didn't feel angry or sad, I was just frustrated that this happened to me and we have come to this point.
8: AI-generated music is growing rapidly. The French streaming platform Deezer is so far the only major streaming service actively labeling such music, and they say that AI-generated tracks now represent nearly half of all new music uploaded to their platform. A lot of this is not listened to, but the scale and growth of the phenomenon is worrying many musicians.
11: When AI music came, it was more like, sounds a bit generic, boring, flat. And we're seeing it become better and better.
8: Torstein Sloan is a guitarist and a representative from the Norwegian Artists Initiative for the Regulation of Artificial Intelligence. Bass player Mats Eilertsen is not the only Norwegian artist having had their name and profile taken over by AI, he tells me.
11: It is, for instance, Tor Gustavsen. There's Matthias Eich, I think Jacob Young has been exposed for this kind of fraud.
12: So why do you think these AI copies don't go for the bigger artists, like that you're an internationally hugely successful ones like Taylor Swift or someone like Justin Bieber?
11: I think there might be two reasons for that. One is because they have the power to sue. Also because big record companies, which already has big deals with AI companies. So they have this kind of AI agreement already. So we who are not protected by this is more exposed for, and don't also have the economic capacity to go against this kind of forces.
9: I thought it was fairly easy to get rid of this music. Apparently there are some forms that you can use to say that this music is not yours.
8: Mats Eilertsen contacted the streaming platforms where his profile had been misused and managed to get rid of it in most instances. On Spotify, however, the AI version of Mats remains, but now under its own profile. Away from Mats's original discography, Spotify declined an interview for this piece, but sent this answer to my question of why the fake Mats Eilertsen is still allowed to exist on their platform. I quote, "Artists have shared the same or similar names for decades, long before AI was part of the picture. Ownership of artist names is governed by trademark and intellectual property laws and isn't something streaming platforms decide." End quote.
9: And since I don't have copyright over my own name, it's just another release out there.
12: So you basically would have to copyright your own name. Is that something you could do?
9: I never tried it. Maybe I should be the artist formerly known as Mads Eilers or something.
8: Few musicians can make a living from streaming royalties alone. Live performances are still the mainstay for people like Mads. He argues that this is also what the art is all about, a meeting between real people.
9: For us performing musicians, that's the most valuable asset now, with humans meeting each other in conversations or in a concert hall or in a cafe or in a pub. AI is here to stay, and it has a good positive sides, can create a lot of good things, but as humans we still have to meet each other and have a smile and chats, and that's still our strength, I think. And live music is still that side, and I think that's our strength in the future.
0: That was Lars Bevanger in Oslo. His story comes to us from DW's Inside Europe podcast. 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
3: This is The World. I'm Carolyn Beeler. Much of the Northern Hemisphere seems to be burning right now. So far this month, we have covered devastating wildfires in Canada, France, and Spain. Now we are adding Scotland to that list. A major wildfire has torn through the Cairngorms National Park in the Highlands.
4: The National Park starts at the top of Cairngorm, Ben McDooey, the high ground at sort of 4,000 feet, and it then comes down through open moorland, beautiful forests. Some of them are native Caledonian pine woods, rivers, beautiful lochs with sand.
3: Tilly Smith described the area to me earlier today. She lives near the village of Glenmore, where she is co-owner of the Cairngorm Reindeer Center. She told me about being forced to evacuate alongside many other residents and tourists.
4: That was 2 weeks ago, and everybody was evacuated for 4 days. We were then allowed to return, but our businesses have remained closed all that time. And as I'm sure you can appreciate, this is our busiest season in July, August. And this is when most of our visitors visit us. They come to the mountains, they come to see our lovely reindeer, and we're missing all of the income that's associated with that through the reindeer center and through obviously we have a shop and a reception and everything else. So it's a devastating time for us.
3: I want to ask a little bit more about your business and the economic impact in just a second, but let's go back to the evacuation. What was that like? Did you have to move very quickly to evacuate? Was it frightening?
4: Yes, it was. The police came round at 2 o'clock in the afternoon and said, you've got to leave. So we took our, you know, we got reindeer who were down at the centre up on the hill immediately. We decided that the reindeer on the hill that were in a large enclosed area should be let out of the enclosure because we were worried the fire might spread across there and the reindeer then wouldn't be able to escape.
3: Wow.
4: So we put them on the hill and they found refuge higher in the mountains away from the fires. And we've spent the last 2 weeks trying to get them back.
3: Oh my gosh. So you let, how many reindeer do you have? And did you let them go basically?
4: In the total herd, we have about 150. Now, the ones that were let go, there was about 35, 40 of them, but they're all ones that would normally not be out on the main mountain range. So they were slightly confused as to where they should be going. But they are reindeer at the end of the day. They live in a wild area, and I think they quite enjoyed their little jaunt out there. And since then, we've been tracking them down and bringing them home, and they've all got smiles on their faces. So I think they've had quite a grand time.
3: Were you though, fearful for them and afraid that maybe the fire might impact them?
4: Well, the fire itself, you know, they're animals, and they had places to go. They had other places to go. And we were confident that they would graze on the natural vegetation, which they do anyway. But what I would say is that the fire that spread has burnt about a half of our grazing range.
3: Oh.
4: So going forward, you know, it takes a while for this to regenerate. And so we could go through tricky times when those times of year when the reindeer would normally be grazing on that burnt ground.
3: So you might have to buy fodder for them or something.
4: Well, we can't really. They will just have to go to other places, and we'll just have to manage them as well as we can. We do feed them, but the feed we give them is only part of their 24-hour diet.
3: How close did the fire come to, you know, your home or your business buildings?
4: Well, it probably came within half a mile.
3: Okay.
4: Very, very close. There's another set of buildings that are around about a third of a mile from us, and I believe the fire came as close as 200, 300 yards from Glenmore Lodge, which is a bit further into the forest. So, you know, it was very, very important to stop the fire from spreading through what is ancient Caledonian pine wood, but it has managed to carry on burning in the forest, and they're struggling to stop it burning, which is why they continue to have the area closed off to visitors, because they worry that it may reignite and they'll have to try and evacuate everybody again.

0: as you mentioned, this is the high season. I understand where you are is a big tourist area. It's largely supported by tourism.
1: So.
0: Yeah. What is the impact on the larger community of these evacuations and businesses being closed?
1: Massive impact. Within Glenmore itself, which is the forest going up onto Cairngorm Mountain, which is where our reindeer graze and where indeed there's a ski centre, which has winter and summer facilities. From Cairngorm Mountain to us, to the Lochmollet Water Sports, the campsite, the youth hostel, the cafes, we have all been closed. And I would estimate that in excess of £150,000 per day is being lost by all the businesses here. Mm. You know, like all tourist sort of setups, you know, you make hay while the sun shines to tide you over the lean times of year when you don't have the visitors.
0: Yeah.
1: So it's an incredibly worrying situation. And for us here at the Cairngorm Reindeer Centre, the only way we can, you know, get income at the moment is through our support scheme. We do have an adopt a reindeer scheme, which is the only way that we can generate any income for the herd at the moment. I haven't stopped employing any of my people because, you know, every day we want to open, and I can't expect them not to be employed and then expect them to come back and work for us.
0: Yeah.
1: So everybody's jobs are secure, but it's putting the business in a tremendously difficult situation.
0: Scotland is not a place that we associate with fires. Has this kind of thing ever happened there before?
1: You do get fires. There was a very big one last year north of us on what we call the Darver Moor, and that took weeks to subside. The trouble is what happens is the fire goes into the peat, and the peat is a special type of soil structure that is like a little bit like fuel, really.
0: Yeah,
1: it's
0: very flammable.
1: It's the sort of early stages of fossil fuel, and it's very inflammable. And so once the fire goes into the peat, it holds it there, and it spreads it, and it can spread it under the ground, and then it can pop up somewhere else. So it is a worry. It was also fanned by very high winds, you know, extraordinarily high winds for the time of year in the summer. And we are seeing extraordinary times. And I think this is, you know, it's showing that the climate is changing and places like Scotland are going to be affected by wildfires as well as places that more normally have to cope with wildfires.
0: Mm.
1: Now, what I would say on a positive note is these areas will regenerate. They will regrow, but they'll take time.
0: Tilly Smith is the co-owner of the Cairngorm Reindeer Centre in Glenmore. That's where we will leave it on this Friday. The World is produced by GBH and PRX, broadcasting weekdays from the Nan and Bill Harris studio in Boston. I'm Carolyn Beeler. Enjoy the weekend. We'll meet you right back here on Monday.

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By the PRX Ambassador Council, whose members include Serena Altschuler, John and Kimberly Morch, Christopher Sakara, Jennifer Carroll, Belinda Kylie, Lawrence Hall, and Dan Tauber. The World's theme music is composed by Ned Porter. The World is a co-production of GBH Boston and

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6: Michigan has faced more than 10,000 cyclosporiasis cases this month. With funding cuts, firings, and program shutdowns, local nurses say they are overwhelmed.
7: And also just frustrating to be like, wow, I don't think even our government knows just like how important public health is.
6: This is GBH's All Things Considered. With Juana Summers and Sasha Pfeiffer, I'm Arun Roth. It's Friday, July 31st. Coming up, President Trump announced a historic breakthrough in his plan to bring peace to Gaza, but huge hurdles remain. And this week on the Joy Beat, Boston Landmarks Orchestra music director Christopher Wilkins reflects on 25 years of bringing free orchestral music to neighborhoods across Boston. Those stories and all the day's news coming up right after these headlines.
8: Live from NPR News, I'm Lakshmi Singh. California, Nevada, and Arizona will soon be facing steep water cuts from the drought-stricken Colorado River. NPR's Kirk Sigler reports a new federal plan released by the Trump administration mostly targets three of the seven states in the river basin.
9: The Colorado River is facing its most severe drought conditions on record due to climate change. And under this new plan, as expected, major cities like Phoenix, Las Vegas, and countless Southern California communities and farms will be forced to cut their annual river water use by close to 100 billion gallons. The Trump administration for now is only targeting those three states for mandatory cuts. States in the upper Colorado River Basin, Wyoming, New Mexico, Utah, and Colorado are being asked to make voluntary cuts. This plan is likely to end up in court, with lower basin farmers and cities likely targeting the upper basin, where cities like Denver depend on the river water but also aren't located anywhere near it and pipe its water in. Kirk Sigler, NPR News.
8: Body cam footage from federal immigration agents out on patrol in Los Angeles captures using racial slurs about Latinos they're targeting for arrest. Videos are part of a federal lawsuit accusing ICE and Border Patrol agents of racial profiling. The following from NPR's Adrian Florido includes audio of the slurs.
10: In this video from last year, two agents are talking after an immigration raid.
11: I checked one guy's ID.
12: Did you?
11: Yeah.
12: There was a guy, I'm pretty sure he's wet. He was just sitting in that minivan.
10: There was a guy, I'm pretty sure he was wet, one agent says, a shortened version of wetback, a racial slur for Mexicans. In another video, an agent points out the driver of a nearby car.
13: It looked like a tonk in the driver's seat.
10: Tonk is a derogatory term for a migrant. It refers to the sound when an agent's flashlight strikes a migrant's head. The ACLU obtained the footage as part of a lawsuit accusing immigration agents of targeting people because they look Latino. The government says its agents don't racially profile. Adrian Florido, NPR News.
8: New York is suing the prediction market company Kalshi, calling it, quote, an illegal gambling operation. More from NPR's Bobby Allen.
14: New York Attorney General Letitia James's lawsuit seeks to have the country's biggest prediction market company banned. The suit is also asking a court to force Kalshi to forfeit all of its billions of dollars in profits to the state. It's the latest legal showdown between states and the prediction market industry led by Polymarket and Kalshi. 44 states recently wrote the Trump administration asking that the booming companies be regulated like any other gambling operation. But the industry has the support of the White House, which argues the federal government should oversee the sector. In New York, legal online gambling is subject to a 51% tax rate. Kalshi, as a prediction market company, avoids that altogether. Bobby Allen, NPR News.
8: At Camp David, President Trump convened his 13th cabinet meeting since returning to office. He defended the war in Iran, his economic agenda, and appeared to draw parallels between his immigration enforcement response and Spain's sudden migration. It's NPR.
6: From the GBH newsroom, I'm Arun Roth. Two Lowell-based Cambodian Americans are running for a seat in the Massachusetts House. Incumbent state rep Tara Hong is being challenged by Lowell City Councilor Sakari Chow in September's Democratic primary for the 18th Middlesex District. Since Hong was elected in 2024, he says his office has helped more than 100 families with issues like unemployment, immigration, and housing.
0: The people in the district have saw the work that we have done, and to saw and understand how hardworking we are. And I'm running because I want to continue to expand the work that we've done and bring more resource back to our community.
6: The primary is scheduled for Tuesday, September 1st. Boston Mayor Michelle Wu is naming a new chief of streets. The move comes weeks after a city worker and cycling activist was killed while biking in Roxbury. As GBH's Amanda Keene reports, bike advocates say it's a great first step, but they have questions.
15: Wu is appointing City Hall veteran Chris Osgood as interim chief of streets. It's a title he's held before under former Mayor Marty Walsh. He'll be supported by Tolly Robbins, who's shifting from her role as Mayor Wu's deputy policy chief to the city's streets cabinet. Tiffany Coggle with the Boston Cyclist Union says these are good moves, but they want to know more.
16: Some of the questions that stand out is, in this interim phase, what agency autonomy and empowerment will Chris Osgood and Tolly Robbins have?
15: Bike advocates are set to meet with a team from Wu's office next month. They begin regular conversations on how to improve street safety. Their goal is zero crashes involving cars, cyclists, and pedestrians by 2030. Amanda Keene, GBH News.
6: The Women's Pro Baseball League is holding its inaugural games this weekend, and a team from Boston is one of the four franchises taking part. The Boston Hunters will take the field for the first time Sunday, playing the San Francisco Firebells. The league's CEO, Keith Stein, says each team's name is meant to carry on the legacy of a trailblazing woman. For Boston, it's Dr. Harriet K. Hunt.
17: We pay homage to Dr. Hunt from Massachusetts, who was a medical pioneer and was one of the first medical professionals in the state who dedicated her life to creating healthcare opportunities for women.
6: The league is playing all its games in Springfield, Illinois, with Stein saying it's the historic cradle of women's baseball and where they can own a stadium. Early evening showers turning to clear skies overnight with lows in the 60s, a mix of sunshine and clouds all weekend with highs in the 80s. Right now it is 78 degrees in Boston.
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19: This is All Things Considered from NPR News. I'm Sasha Pfeiffer.
20: And I'm Juana Summers. President Trump announced a breakthrough yesterday in peace negotiations in Gaza, but it did not take long for the key parties, Israel and Hamas, to raise objections. NPR's Frank Langfitt has been following the story from Tel Aviv and is with us now. Hi there.
21: Hi, Juana.
20: So, Frank, what did President Trump say, and how did Hamas and Israel pour cold water on that?
21: Yeah, the president said Hamas would totally disarm. They give up their weapons, and as that was concluding, then Israeli forces would begin to pull back from parts of Gaza. Now, within hours, Juana, Hamas official told NPR Israel would have to withdraw first before it gave up any weapons. Now, this evening, Israeli Minister of National Security Itamar Ben-Gvir, he called the agreement unacceptable. He said Israel must be allowed to continue to target Hamas fighters. Otherwise, Hamas could regroup, prepare to attack Israel again, as it did back in October 7th of 2023.
20: And Frank, I understand that you have been talking to experts in the region as well as here in the United States. What's the reaction been so far?
21: It's been interesting and varied. Diana Boutu, she's a former Palestinian peace negotiator. She does not expect the deal to work. Boutu doesn't think Trump really cares about the Gazan people, that he's more interested in burnishing his legacy. Otherwise, she says he would have put more pressure on Israel to stop these attacks that have led to hundreds of Palestinian deaths, even during what's supposed to be a ceasefire.
22: I think if he were truly interested in this peace plan, as he put it, then he would have made sure that Israel was stopped.
20: Interesting. Frank, I want to ask, did you hear other more optimistic takes?
21: I did. You know, there was another peace negotiator. He's here in Israel, Gershon Baskin. He's negotiated with Hamas. He's worked with Steve Witkoff, the U.S. Special Envoy to the Middle East. And he agrees that Trump is focused on his legacy, but he thinks that could be a good thing. Baskin thinks that's a reason he might apply more pressure, and that Trump and his Board of Peace have said they won't help rebuild Gaza unless, you know, Hamas follows a roadmap. Baskin says Hamas is in the weakest position he's ever seen.
1: The first thing is that Hamas has no leverage. They're finished. They have no power anymore. They know that they cannot govern. They cannot rule.
20: So, Frank, if Hamas is vulnerable to pressure, what about the Israelis and Prime Minister Benjamin Netanyahu?
21: Yeah, people think Trump has leverage there as well, because the U.S., of course, it's the biggest military supporter of Israel. Israelis are weary of war, but they're also, you know, they're kind of skeptical of this deal. And, of course, far-right members of Netanyahu's coalition, they hate it. Elections are coming in October, so Netanyahu, he finds himself in a tight position. There was one analyst I talked to who said that's a reason why Trump might not apply too much pressure right now. And one last thing, Juana, Netanyahu has not yet addressed Trump's announcement.
20: Interesting. We'll be watching for that. Frank, I want to know, what is your sense of how hard it'll be to get the parties to eventually agree to the plan and then go on and implement it?
21: I think everybody thinks it could be very difficult. I was talking to Daniel Shapiro, his former U.S. ambassador to Israel during the Obama administration. He calls the plan a worthy effort, but he says there are lots of ways it could go wrong.
2: At every stage, every step is going to be fought over. People are going to contradict each other, read different things into the documents, claim different requirements by the other side as part of the sequence that's laid out.
20: What are the other hurdles right now?
21: Well, what we've seen so far in recent months, you know, there's a peacekeeping force that is supposed to come in, but it has yet to really come together. There's been some recruit, but not, I don't like, a lot of training. There's also a group of Palestinian Technocratic Governing Committee. They're supposed to take over from Hamas, but they've been stuck in a hotel in Cairo waiting to get into Gaza.
20: That's NPR's Frank Langfitt. Thank you.
21: Happy to do it, Juana.
3: Michigan has been hit hard by the cyclosporiasis outbreak. The state has had more than 10,000 cases since the end of June. In one county, public health nurses are investigating a flood of new cases. And they're getting a different reception from the public than they were a couple months ago when they were dealing with a measles outbreak. Kate Wells with our partner KFF Health News reports.
23: Most people Linda Kim calls lately tell her, "This cyclosporiasis is the worst thing I have ever experienced." But today...
24: Hi, my name is Linda. I'm a nurse over at Washtenaw County Health Department. I was just calling...
23: She has managed to find one person who's like, you know what? Not so bad.
24: You're enjoying the weight loss? Well, I'm glad to hear that at least you got something good out of it. I know
23: Kim is actually supposed to be working at the county's clinic, giving kids vaccines and doing STI testing, but she hasn't been there in months. First, the county got hit with a measles outbreak this spring. Then the cyclosporiasis cases started pouring in, more than 800 of them. Doing contact tracing for measles was very different.
24: People were really like, how do you even know about this? Or like, I don't want to give you information, or why should I tell you things?
23: If anything, the problem now is people are telling nurses too much information.
24: They're like, this is what my poop looks like. So it's like funny to see the difference between the two at least.
23: They have hundreds of calls to make, so they try to keep calls to under an hour. But foodborne illness investigations are really complicated, especially this parasite, Cyclospora, which sometimes doesn't cause symptoms until 2 weeks after people eat contaminated food. And no one remembers what they ate 2 weeks ago. So Kim and her colleagues tell people, let's pull up your receipts. Can we look in your grocery store app? What brand of salad mix did you buy? And which type of taco did you eat at Taco Bell?
24: Is that the crunchy one or the soft one?
23: Kim has only been working with the health department for 2 years, and the whole time federal funding has been chaotic. A mental health program was shut down, then reopened. There was a CDC employee stationed here who was fired, rehired, and then furloughed. The county health department has had to move money from one project to the next, and they are always understaffed. Kim's boss is Christina Zilke. She's a nursing supervisor for the county health department. And she says the federal response to this outbreak has felt slow.
25: It took them forever to, you know, say that this was lettuce. And fast food restaurants were taking it off their shelves before the CDC ever said what it was. So that in itself is rare and weird.
23: A CDC deputy director, Gwen Biggerstaff, recently said that it is actually not unusual for it to take a long time to identify the source for cyclosporiasis, if it's identified at all. Meanwhile, Zilke has been bringing in coffee and pizza, trying to keep up morale for the staff, including Kim. Her thinking,
25: here's some food for survival. Here's a break so that you don't quit.
23: Kim, the nurse on the receiving end of that pizza, says it has all been a surreal introduction to a public health career. First measles, now this.
4: It's like, whoa, if nationally they don't even know what's going on, like how are we locally expected to know what's going on? And also just frustrating to be like, wow, like I don't think even our government knows just how important public health is and funding public health.
23: But there's no time to worry about that. She's got to wrap up this call so she can move on to the next.
4: Well, I hope you have a nice day. Thanks. Bye.
23: In Ann Arbor, Michigan, I'm Kate Wells.
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20: In Spain, authorities are reporting at least 57 people died, most of them drowned, as thousands of people attempted to cross into Spanish territory from Morocco. NPR's Miguel Macias has been following this, and he joins us now from Seville, Spain. Hi.
5: Hi there.
20: So Miguel, tell us what exactly happened on the border with Morocco.
5: Yes, this started a few days ago, but on Thursday reached the tipping point. It was kind of a free-for-all. Some migrants were swimming to get into Spain around the breakwater that separates the countries. But at some point, crowds were just walking in, law enforcement in Spain completely overwhelmed. Authorities say that a total of 50,000 people crossed the border.
20: And migration is obviously just a huge political issue. What's the reaction been like?
5: Well, today, Prime Minister Pedro Sanchez had to fly to Ceuta, the Spanish territory near Morocco, where the migrants were entering, to address this crisis that is turning into a PR nightmare for him. His government has been welcoming of migrants. Today, however, he called the incident a violation of Spain's territorial integrity. Strong words to describe migrants coming to the country. The international reaction has been swift. The European Commission head Ursula von der Leyen warned that dangerous crossings must be stopped immediately. Italy announced that it would screen non-Europeans arriving from Spain. And the State Department has come out making a connection between this mass crossing and Sanchez's migration-friendly policies. To be clear, there's no evidence of a connection there, but for Sanchez, the optics are just terrible.
20: Tell us about Ceuta. Has this sort of thing happened there before?
5: Yeah, Ceuta is about 7 square miles. It's one of the two autonomous cities. The other one is Melilla, Spanish territory surrounded by Morocco, facing the coast. And there are indeed many examples in the past of attempts to cross this border, sometimes by charging it in mass. Last time here in Ceuta, I was 5 years ago. These migrants sometimes come from other African countries and beyond, and they might wait around these enclaves for months, even years, for the perfect opportunity to cross. But there's something different about this time around. First, most migrants were Moroccan, and most importantly, the Moroccan border authorities were missing.
20: What do you mean? Do you mean that there was no control at the other side of the border?
5: That's right. It's still unclear why this happened. The Moroccan government hasn't commented yet on this. I spoke to Ignacio Sendero. He's a Spanish journalist who has covered the North African region known as the Maghreb, which includes Morocco, for decades. Here he is.
7: En los primeros días del flujo migratorio, cuando todavía...
5: Sendero says that during the first couple of days of this episode, Moroccan law enforcement made certain efforts to contain the flow of migrants. But he says that after Wednesday, they pretty much stopped trying. And by midday on Thursday, people were just walking into the Spanish territory.
20: Miguel, what is likely to happen now?
5: Most immediately, the Spanish government says that more than half of the migrants who entered have already returned to Morocco at this point. Morocco is usually an ally when it comes to controlling the border, but they also want things in exchange. Morocco has long claimed interest in annexing Ceuta and Melilla. Needless to say, Spain giving up these territories is not on the table. But Spain needs Morocco's help to control migration. It's something the two countries always talk about, negotiate, and they're destined to reach agreements about.
20: That was NPR's Miguel Macias from Seville, Spain. Thank you.
5: Thank you.

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4: This is GBH 89.7. I'm Arun Roth. Good to have you with us. Coming up on All Things Considered, this week on The Joy Beat, we're joined by Boston Landmarks Orchestra music director Christopher Wilkins as the orchestra celebrates 25 years of bringing free summer concerts to neighborhoods across Boston. That's just ahead. Tonight in local sports, the Red Sox open a series against the Dodgers in Los Angeles. First pitch is at 10:10. Now here's GBH's Dave Epstein with the weather.
5: Any early evening showers and a thunderstorm come to an end. We get clearing overnight tonight. Temperatures down to the 60s. It's a nice day tomorrow. Partly sunny skies. Temperatures in the mid-80s. A slight chance of a sprinkle for a couple of folks, but most of the time is dry. Partly sunny on Sunday. Temperatures in the mid-80s. Showers do arrive for Monday. For GBH News, I'm Dave Epstein.
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4: This is GBH's All Things Considered. I'm Arun Roth. We have a lot of great music here in the summertime, more than a lot of people realize. For instance, you don't need to go all the way to the Berkshires to experience the world's best music in open-air concerts. For the last 25 years, the Boston Landmarks Orchestra has brought free orchestral music on the Esplanade to people across the city. All summer long, they've brought amazing concerts to life in several neighborhoods, encouraging everyone to picnic and enjoy music under the stars. For this reason, we think they deserve to be this week's Joy Beat honoree. Chris Wilkins is their music director, and he's joining us now to talk about their 25th anniversary celebration. Chris, welcome to the Joy Beat.
9: Thank you, Arun. It's just wonderful to be here.
4: Wonderful to have you, and I can't believe it's been 25 years, although I'm at an age where 25 years goes by super fast. Tell us about how it has grown and changed over the years.
9: Well, it's funny. I actually was one of the people that the founder, Charles Ansbacher, consulted about the orchestra way back when, and he said it's going to be a top professional orchestra. Because also, relative to your introduction, yes, it provides music for Boston, which, you know, a lot of it otherwise is out in the western part of the state, but it also provides work to these great professional musicians who have less of it in the summer. So that was part of the idea. But then he added in his phone call to me, and we're never going to charge admission for anything. And I thought, wow, I mean, that's ambitious. And you just wonder how long that's going to last. And here we are 25 years later. So it's thrilling. And obviously, the mission itself has caught on.
4: And we'll add to the things that you were talking about in terms of being a top flight orchestra and musicians. One of the things I love about this, the programming, it's more adventurous than one might expect free concerts to be. Next week, you'll be performing Vivaldi's Four Seasons, but the version recomposed by Max Richter. And I wonder if you could talk about like the selection. You know, that's sort of an unusual work that turned into a crowd pleaser.
9: Right. And it's become sort of a cross-genre pop hit. And you might know the Boston Ballet danced to it this past year in one of their greatest hits. I mean, so this is widely known music. But I think the idea is that, yes, Beethoven and Tchaikovsky appeal best and help with box office. I mean, we don't have a box office. We don't sell anything. But it helps drive audience. But it only helps drive audience amongst people who already know what Beethoven and Tchaikovsky are, which year after year is an ever-shrinking percentage of the population. So we also program in ways that appeal to people who like different kinds of music. And so we've performed, you know, music that relates to Haitian culture and Puerto Rican and Caribbean and Syrian and Armenian and Korean. So that's part of it. And I think another part of it is that we try to program not just accessible music, but perform in accessible ways. We're very friendly. We're very family friendly. We encourage people to bring picnics, but also their dogs out on the Esplanade. We tend to favor programs that have meaning for people in their lives. I mean, we've worked with the New England Aquarium on climate change, Museum of Science. There's often an element of storytelling or visual elements. So that's part of it. And then the other thing, which you mentioned at the outset, is that we really do intend to be there for all Bostonians. So we celebrate Boston the place and Boston the people, and consider this professional symphony orchestra to be an aspect of public art, available to everyone, free to everyone. We try to develop amenities, as it were, that would appeal to people from all different walks of life. And then we offer it free of charge. But of course, you also don't expect your public parks to pay for themselves. So the challenge for us is to make the mission case strong enough that the philanthropic community gets excited about it enough to keep it going. And they certainly have.
4: I want to hear you talk more about some of the diverse composers that you were talking about, partly so I don't spend the whole time talking about the Verdi Requiem, which I will. You were talking about composers that we're not hearing even in the concert hall that much.
9: That's right. And actually, a point I've made this summer, since it's our 25th anniversary, but it's also America 250, is that Boston has played a really important role for a century and a half in developing careers, both as performers and as composers, of people from different backgrounds that are not central white European. So the New England Conservatory and the Boston Conservatory in particular were very welcoming to students of color going back to the 19th century. And that had a major impact. A big name now is Florence Price, and we've done a lot of music of Florence Price. We've done even more music of William Grant Still, probably the most prominent black composer, black American composer in our history. We've performed 14 different works by William Grant Still, but he also was a student of the president, the director of the New England Conservatory at the time, George Chadwick. But we also do a lot of contemporary work so that the composers can be here or be involved. This particular program that you mentioned with the Max Richter version of the Vivaldi Four Seasons features work by this year's Pulitzer Prize winner, Gabriela Elena Frank, based on Peruvian, Chinese, Lithuanian, Jewish heritage that's in her family. So I think that we often say, yes, I like the music, but I don't see that it reflects me or my heritage. We're trying to change that in a really fundamental way.
4: I'm super excited about the Verdi Requiem, because that is one of my all-time favorite pieces. And when I saw that on the schedule at first, I was thinking, wow, outside? Huh. And the more I thought about it, I thought, wow. Outside the Verdi Requiem, that big, amazing piece about death. I can actually imagine it.
9: Well, there are not that many pieces in the repertoire that just stop you in your tracks and are just filled from beginning to end, 82 minutes of oh my God moments. But that's the Verdi Requiem, as you described it. It is big. And it's appropriate for the Esplanade because of the size of the space out there. As you know, there's a moment where the last trumpet sounds and the audience will be surrounded by images of the trumpet sounding from behind them, behind the oval, as they're sitting on the grass. It's incredibly dramatic music. And by the way, speaking of big, we have the largest natural skin bass drum in the world on hand to perform the Dies Irae, that most famous heart pounding moment, the Harvard Marching Band bass drum will be delivering those absolutely spellbinding, crashing notes.
4: Sort of everything that's great about Boston landmarks. Chris, a pleasure to speak with you. This has been so wonderful. Thank you so much.
9: Thank you so much, Arun. It's great to be with you.
4: That's Boston Landmarks Orchestra Music Director Chris Wilkins. If you'd like to make a nomination for the Joy Beat, leave us a voicemail at 617-300-BEAT. That's 617-300-2328. This is GBH's All Things Considered.

0: 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I'm Arun Roth. Coming up, the Justice Department is turning to a never-before-used national security court in its effort to deport a Texas woman accused of supporting the Islamic State. Details just ahead.
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0: Still to come on All Things Considered, a Brandeis-based center for parents with disabilities is facing possible closure amid federal funding cuts. And Worcester's annual African Festival brings music, food, and culture to the common. Those stories coming up right after these headlines.
4: Live from NPR News in Culver City, California, I'm Dwayne Brown. President Trump and members of his cabinet are gathering away from the White House at Camp David in Maryland. That's where Trump continued to defend his $1.8 billion anti-weaponization fund that would compensate his political allies, including January 6 rioters. That bill is complicating efforts to negotiate with two fellow Republican senators who are blocking his attorney general nominee, Todd Blanche, in protest. Trump told reporters that he, quote, agreed not to have a fund, but also made it clear he disagrees.
5: Well, it is dead, but, you know, I wish it weren't, to be honest.
4: Republican senators John Cornyn and Tom Tillis are blocking Blanche's nomination for attorney general until the administration's promises on the fund are put into writing. Yesterday, you may recall, Trump signaled he may keep Blanche in the acting role until next year when the two senators leave office. A military veteran and D.C. resident has filed a federal claim for $3 million against the Idaho National Guard. She alleges three National Guard members assaulted her while trying to detain her in front of her yard. NPR's Kat Lonsdorf has more.
6: Anna King is a combat veteran and Purple Heart recipient. She's also been an outspoken critic of President Trump's ongoing deployment of the National Guard to D.C., protesting their presence with signs outside her home. The claim alleges that in May, three guard members from the Idaho National Guard walked through her front gate as she was sitting outside her house, pinned her to the ground, and handcuffed her tightly, telling her she was being detained. The encounter was captured on a security camera. King says she suffered serious injuries. The Joint Task Force in D.C., which leads all guard members deployed to the city, said that King was suspected of assaulting a guard member 2 days earlier. The ACLU says no such charges were ever filed. Kat Lonsdorf, NPR News, Washington.
4: This is NPR News.
0: From the GBH newsroom, I'm Arun Roth. The country's only research center that focuses on parents with disabilities may have to close after losing its federal funding. The National Research Center for Parents with Disabilities is housed at the Lurie Institute for Disability Policy at Brandeis University. Center officials say the grant they rely on was removed from the federal government's website before they had a chance to apply. The center conducts research on parents with disabilities and also does policy analysis, trainings for professionals like child welfare workers and lawyers. It also helps provides help to parents in crisis. Monica Mitra is the Lurie Institute's director.
7: Parents with disabilities continue to face discrimination, whether it's in healthcare, child welfare, family courts. And despite decades of disability rights legislation, many parents are still losing custody of their children and struggle to access support.
0: The center says it will run out of funds at the end of August. 3 weeks after a Boston city worker and cycling activist was killed while riding her bike in Roxbury, Mayor Michelle Wu is appointing a new chief of streets. Wu is tapping longtime City Hall official Chris Osgood for the role. Osgood previously held the position under former Mayor Marty Walsh. Street safety advocates, including Tiffany Coggell of Boston Cyclists Union, say there are still challenges to address, but she says Osgood's experience and community relationships make him a strong choice.
8: We're thankful and grateful for the progress made, and we stand ready to advocate and to amplify the need should a time come again when we have to be loud about holding elected officials accountable for making sure that our roadways are safe.
0: Advocates say they won't rest until Boston starts seeing zero crashes involving cars, cyclists, and pedestrians. Worcester is holding its annual African Festival tomorrow. The free event is being held on the Worcester Common behind City Hall. The offerings include a fashion show, music, dancing, and food from a variety of countries. Gemma Kamara is president of the Massachusetts Organization of African Descendants, the group behind the festival. She says it's meant to celebrate the culture of tens of thousands of Worcester residents, originally from places like Ghana, Liberia, and Kenya.
9: Our kids who are coming up can then see themselves as a reflection, see their culture, and be confident knowing that they are represented, that they are loved, they are welcome.
0: The festival starts tomorrow at noon and runs until 7:30. Early evening showers expected to turn to clear skies overnight with lows in the 60s, a mix of sunshine and clouds all weekend with highs in the 80s. Right now it is 78 degrees in Boston.
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11: This is All Things Considered from NPR News. I'm Sasha Pfeiffer.
12: And I'm Juana Summers. A new court launched in Washington this week, 30 years after Congress created it. The court gives the government another way to deport people who pose a threat to national security. NPR's Carrie Johnson reports.
13: Lawmakers created the Alien Terrorist Removal Court in 1996, but it had never been used by the Justice Department until this week.
14: I think the Department of Justice picked the strongest possible cases their first trial balloon.
13: Seamus Hughes is a counterterrorism researcher at the University of Nebraska, Omaha. He attended the first court hearing, what he calls a work in progress.
14: You saw the judge and the defense and Department of Justice even kind of thumbing through the statute language to make sure that what they were proposing was, you know, legally sound and acceptable and all those things.
13: At the center of the case is Nazira Hajizadeh. She's a 47-year-old woman originally from Afghanistan, now a legal permanent resident of the U.S. based in Texas. Last year, authorities obtained convictions against her son and son-in-law for plotting an attack on the 2024 elections. But rather than charge her with a crime, the Justice Department turned to the Alien Terrorist Removal Court. DOJ lawyers say she worked to radicalize her family to support the Islamic State terror group, but they offered few details because they worry about disclosing classified information and the sources and methods the U.S. government used to gather it. Georgetown University law professor Steve Lodex closely following the new court.
15: This whole system, the entire premise of the Alien Terrorist Removal Court, is a compromise where the government gets, you know, more favorable evidentiary rules and it gets the ability to use at least some classified information in exchange for having the ultimate arbiter be an Article III federal judge.
13: Chief Judge Joan Erickson is in charge of the new court. She's a senior judge based in Minnesota with extensive experience in national security. Erickson arrived at the courthouse in D.C. this week, shortly before the hearing, her roller bag and her robe in hand. Erickson's been demanding more information from the government to back up its claims, and she says she's working to make the new court more transparent to the public. Again, Steve Lonick of Georgetown University.
15: And so far, you know, Chief Judge Erickson, from what we know publicly, has not been in a hurry to accommodate the government's every request.
13: Public defenders for Hajizadeh signaled they'll challenge the constitutionality of the untested court, arguing she's getting, quote, woefully inadequate due process, and that DOJ is using the new court as an end run around the regular justice system to avoid the high burden of proof to convict her of a crime. Terrorism researcher Seamus Hughes says the precedent for the Alien Terrorist Removal Court is developing in real time.
14: You know, the question of whether someone should be detained throughout the entire process is an open question right now. You know, the question of how much information the Department of Justice should have to be required to provide to the defense, whether it's classified or unclassified, is a relatively open question if you look at the statute.
13: Judge Erickson has ordered Hajizadeh to remain in custody for now in the D.C. jail. Both sides are due back in court August 11th. Carrie Johnson, NPR News, Washington.
11: This month, India was rocked by some of its biggest anti-government protests in years. The unrest was partly triggered by news that several students took their own lives after being ordered to retake a medical school entrance exam. NPR's Dia Hadid went to the city of Nagpur to meet one family left behind, and this story does touch on young people dying by suicide.
16: Neelam Chaturvedi says her daughter's English handwriting was beautiful. She shows us a note written in curly ballpoint. It begins, "Mummy and Daddy." It's the note her daughter Akanksha wrote before she took her life in May. Chaturvedi says even this final note from her 18-year-old daughter shows how clever she was. She says, "I could never find fault in her." She hugs a framed picture of Akanksha. It's garlanded with plastic flowers. She lifts the framed picture and strokes the flowers away from her daughter's face, like untidy bangs. Like millions of families across India, Akanksha's parents sacrificed everything for their daughter's education. When she was a baby, they left their village, moved to the city of Nagpur, where the schools are better. Akanksha graduated with top grades, decided she'd try to be a doctor. It's one of the few professions that offer economic mobility in India, but competition is fierce. Around 2 million students take the nationwide exam that's key to admission in a medical college. They vie for about 30,000 general spots in government colleges. So Akanksha's father, Krishna Kumar, borrowed from relatives and banks to cover 2 years of tuition for his daughter at a coaching center. Like countless centers across India, it promises to help students clear the exam. And like countless other parents, Kumar says he worked day and night to pay off his debts, but he fell behind. So he sold his only asset, his land in his ancestral village. Kumar says Akanksha felt their financial distress. She'd tell him, "Papa, please don't worry. I'll pay it all back." To meet that promise, Akanksha studied relentlessly, slept very little, often forgot to eat, never took a day off. In her tiny bedroom, there's a note taped to the wall. It reads, "May 3, practice makes a woman perfect." That's when Akanksha took the medical school entry exam. Her parents say Akanksha thought she'd done really well, enough to enter a prestigious university. Then, on May 12, the education ministry announced it was cancelling exam results after they discovered the questions had been leaked. All 2 million students had to retake the test. For days, Akanksha stayed in her room. Then, she took her own life. Her father says an exam leak killed her. Akanksha was among at least a dozen other students who died by suicide after being ordered to retake the exam. Her note echoed those of other students who died. She wrote, "I don't have the courage to retake the test. I'm sorry, I ruined everything." As news of the deaths emerged, anger brewed among other students. In June, they gathered in New Delhi to demand the education minister's resignation. By late July, their numbers swelled to tens of thousands. Protests spread to more than a dozen cities. After ignoring the students for weeks, Prime Minister Narendra Modi promised the perpetrators would be brought to justice quickly. When that didn't end the protests, the education minister resigned, and the government agreed to pay compensation to families who lost their children. Akanksha's parents say no official has been in contact so far to discuss compensation. Her mother says, why would they speak to us? We're little people, vermin. And now they worry about their son, 14-year-old Raj. They say they once hoped Raj would follow his sister's example, study hard, aim for a good job. Now they're stuck. The only way out of poverty is for Raj to go through the same system that took their daughter. Dear Hadid, NPR News, Nagpur.

0: 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There's a surge of new independent bookstores in the U.S. More than 600 opened last year, nearly double from the year before. That is according to the American Booksellers Association, which predicts hundreds more this year. Reagan Jones with member station WUOT in Knoxville reports.
1: It's poetry open mic night at Fable Hollow Coffee and Bookshop. Max Hunt is a regular. He recently graduated with a master's in creative writing and prefers reading at this bookstore to academic circles.
2: I find that the environment here is a lot more supportive and a lot more open. Like whenever I read a funny poem, people actually laugh at it as opposed to just going, you know?
1: Fable Hollow has become much more than a place for people to pick up their next read. They host several themed gatherings. Sarah Stepp has attended a number of them.
3: I started by joining their fantasy book club that they had, and I actually met two of my very best friends through book club here, and so it's kind of a sentimental place for me.
1: Experts say booksellers are able to keep their finger on the pulse of the populations they serve in a way that other retailers cannot. Linda Marie Barrett is the executive director of the Southern Independent Booksellers Alliance.
4: You're kind of like a bartender or therapist when you're a bookseller, so you have a really good insight into what your community might be missing or needing.
1: One testament to that idea is The Bottom, a bookstore that caters to Knoxville's Black community. Anastasia Williams runs the bookshop there. She says here, readers have access to stories that mirror their own.
5: Black authors make up about 5, maybe 6% of published works in the book industry, and so it's easy for them to get lost.
1: The Bottom also spearheads a number of advocacy initiatives. For one, it focuses on books banned at schools in Tennessee. The Bottom's Banned Book Club tackles titles like Toni Morrison's The Bluest Eye and Angie Thomas's The Hate U Give. For member Sarah Taylor, joining the club allows her to take these discussions beyond the page.
6: I hadn't realized that book bans were as big of a deal as they are. And so I did go to the school board meeting and learned a lot about the local politics. That was an education for me.
1: Bookstore offerings have also become more niche. For example, Good Girl Books is Tennessee's first romance-only brick-and-mortar bookstore. The store also has a mobile book truck and hosts events around town, like at this brewery called Zool Beer Company. Here, readers are invited to come hang out, chat over their favorite chapters, or read solo. Callie Snell is here with her mom and a friend.
7: It's just a third space, which like people are kind of desperate for.
1: Snell is far from the only one who feels this way. Independent booksellers say they're able to offer what AI or Amazon can't. A reason for people to gather in person. And for readers like Kate Bolden, the romance book gathering is all about the energy.
8: The world's kind of on fire, so, you know, meeting other people who like to read happy things is always a good thing.
1: So, whether you're looking to embark on an epic quest, find your next book boyfriend, or just meet some new people, your local bookstore could be the perfect place to start. For NPR News, I'm Reagan Jones in Knoxville.

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1: 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In Haverhill, one nonprofit is trying to change that through food.
2: There is a candidate pool of people that are very skilled and reliable, and we overlook that a lot of times.
1: From a training kitchen to a new downtown cafe, meet the people proving what they're capable of. 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
3: 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I'm Arun Roth. Coming up on All Things Considered, Brazil lured international companies to build factories in the Amazon. Decades later, the impact is still unfolding. That story just ahead. Tonight in local sports, the Red Sox open a series against the Dodgers in Los Angeles. First pitch is at 10:10. Now here's GBH's Dave Epstein with the weather.
4: Skies will become partly cloudy later tonight. Temperatures will fall back down into the 60s. There'll be some patchy fog early Saturday, otherwise a blend of clouds and sun. Temperatures will be in the 80s. A sprinkle can't be ruled out. Saturday night, a few clouds, temperatures in the 60s. It's muggy on Sunday, temperatures in the mid-80s. And a few showers and a thunderstorm possible on Monday, 80 to 85 with humidity. For GBH News, I'm Dave Epstein.
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1: We walked along a dark jungle path up to an observation tower. At the top, we could see the rainforest stretching all the way to the horizon in nearly every direction, except...
2: I hear it. I hear buses.
3: Yeah.
1: Just to the south...
2: Through those trees.
1: There was this bright line running through the jungle.
4: So on one side, we have the vast Amazon forest.
2: And then on the other side, it's a bustling metropolis.
1: We were looking at the city of Manaus in Brazil. Manaus is a manufacturing juggernaut, filled with giant factories from the likes of LG and Samsung and BMW and Honda. Nearly every TV that is sold in Brazil, every microwave, every motorcycle, is built right here in the middle of the jungle, thousands of miles from where most Brazilians live, where for several months of the year, the highways are practically impassable. All this is the result of a decades-long experiment to kickstart economic development. This area is called the Manaus Free Zone. We met with the government official in charge of the project, Bosco Saraiva.
5: O que aconteceu? A partir dali, do início dos anos 70, foram milhares e milhares de oportunidades.
1: Saraiva told us, since the 1970s, this experiment has brought hundreds of thousands of manufacturing jobs to one of the poorest regions of Brazil. So in that sense, at least, Manaus looks like a huge economic success. But all these factories, they're here for basically one reason: the tax breaks. Every year, the Brazilian government spends about $6 billion subsidizing factories here in the free zone. Without those subsidies,
5: nós perderíamos automaticamente o polo, porque seria economicamente inviável.
1: Saraiva says all this manufacturing wouldn't be economically viable. It's pretty expensive to make things in the middle of the rainforest. And everybody knows this. Denis Menev is the CEO of Bemol, which is the largest department store chain in northern Brazil. He says, yeah, suppliers can get the same stuff made in China for way, way less.
6: It, of course, depends on the product, but I would say generally we're talking about half.
7: No, yeah. Half?
6: Half, yeah.
7: Is that typical?
6: Well, that's normal, yeah.
1: Menev used to serve as the Secretary of Economic Development for this region. He told us the dream has always been that one day these factories might not need so many subsidies, that they'd figure out a way to be economically competitive. Right now, the U.S. government has similar hopes. It's paying countries billions of dollars to build new microchip factories in America. But one lesson from Manaus is that getting the factories to come, that's the relatively simple part. Figuring out how those factories might one day stand on their own without subsidies, that can take years, even decades, of messy experimentation. Jeff Guo, NPR News.
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10: Songwriters, beware. There is one melody taking over pop music these days, whether intentional or not. Danish musicologist Carl E. Martin calls it the Gen Alpha melody.
11: What constitutes the Gen Alpha melody is therefore that these four notes are the pillars of the melody, which means all other tones revolve around these because they're landing on strong beats or the melodic phrase ends on them.
8: Martin first noticed the pattern while listening to pop songs from around the world. Then he started collecting examples for a YouTube video. Once he plays them back to back, it's hard not to hear. Nobody.

0: That was Louis Capaldi, Troy Sivan, and Claro.
1: And there are a ton more examples that Martin lays out. They span genres and countries and decades.
0: But given the amount of examples he found within the past few years, Martin's giving this one to Gen Alpha.
1: After all, it's their turn. Remember the millennial whoop?

0: There are plenty of YouTube video essays about that, too, but Martin says that is just a vocal pattern. The Gen Alpha melody, he argues, is something more specific.
1: If I was the musicologist in like a courtroom and had to compare two songs that were using the millennial whoop, I wouldn't attribute or like sue one song for using that, because it's just like a trope that you can use, or like a vocal technique, I'd say. Whereas if the Gen Alpha melody only had two examples and you had to compare those two, I would say that the people suing the other song would win the case, because it is a very specific melody being copied.
2: And it's not just millennials versus Gen Alpha. Martin and his YouTube viewers keep finding more generational examples, with the oldest dating back to the 19th century.
0: Pretty safely into public domain rights by now.
2: Very safely. Martin's research on the Gen Alpha melody started as a side project when he finished his master's thesis on the music of Nordic movies at the University of Copenhagen.
1: Because like a question us Scandinavians has been asking a lot is, what's our like sound? What's the sound of the Nordic countries? And most of the answers just go to, you know, it's ABBA, or it's like Lucas Graham or something like that. But, you know, there's a lot of like folk music and a lot of traditional music as well.
0: Spending months searching for recurring musical ideas may have helped him recognize one hiding in plain sight.
2: And even though it's popping up everywhere, Martin says he still loves hearing it.
1: Like every time I hear a new example, I get super excited.
0: Now that you've heard the Gen Alpha melody, don't be surprised if you start hearing it everywhere too.

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6: Dr. Anthony Fauci appeared at a contentious Senate hearing this week, and public health experts say the way he's been treated undermines their work.
7: The field of public health has been devalued significantly by leadership, and it will make it so that the public doesn't trust public health professionals.
6: This is GBH's All Things Considered. With Juana Summers and Sasha Pfeiffer, I'm Arun Roth. It's Friday, July 31st. Coming up, Shell, Exxon, and Chevron report earnings this week as the oil giants are expected to post strong profits. And this week, a vigil was held in Queens, New York for a U.S. service member recently killed overseas.
8: Angel Rompersad was not born in the United States of America, but Angel Rompersad was willing to die for the United States of America.
6: Remembering an American soldier who made the ultimate sacrifice, first these headlines.
9: Live from NPR News in Washington, I'm Ryland Barton. President Trump now says the U.S. hasn't agreed to grant Ukraine licenses to produce Patriot missile systems. NPR's Franco Ordonez reports on Trump backing away from his offer earlier this month.
10: Less than 3 weeks ago, Trump told Ukrainian President Volodymyr Zelensky that the U.S. would give Ukraine a license to manufacture Patriot air defense missiles, something Kyiv has long wanted. But now Trump says the U.S. must be judicious with sharing the technology.
11: Now, we have not agreed to that. We're talking about it. But it's a hard thing to give away that kind of technology. And I don't think this would ever happen. But, you know, those people that you give that technology, they can someday turn on you.
10: Access to the missiles has been a critical part of Ukraine's defense in the war. The Biden administration sent stockpiles over to assist, but Trump has so far resisted doing so. Franco Ordonez, NPR News, the White House.
9: About 60,000 migrants crossed from Morocco into Spain's North African exclave Ceuta over the past day. It's equivalent to 70% of the population of the city, at least 57 migrants died on the journey. The Spanish government said most of the people who made the crossing soon returned voluntarily after the sudden arrival of so many triggered chaos and a humanitarian crisis. NPR's Miguel Macias has more from Spain.
12: Today, Prime Minister Pedro Sanchez had to fly to Ceuta, the Spanish territory near Morocco, where the migrants were entering to address this crisis that is turning into a PR nightmare for him. His government has been welcoming of migrants. Today, however, he called the incident a violation of Spain's territorial integrity. strong words to describe migrants coming into the country.
9: NPR's Miguel Macias reporting. The Justice Department is increasingly charging ICE protesters with conspiracy, which can lead to years in federal prison. As NPR's Meg Anderson reports, many of these conspiracy cases have been dismissed, but some protesters have been convicted.
13: NPR looked at the use of one charge, conspiracy to impede or injure an officer, over the last 5 years. The statute has been used infrequently, historically, but since 2025, the DOJ has charged more than 36 people with it in at least 10 different states. All of them involve people protesting ICE. Aaron Turr, with the Foundation for Individual Rights and Expression, says some of these cases involve things like property destruction.
14: But some defendants aren't accused of personally engaging in that conduct. So the concern there is that the government may be casting too wide a net.
13: In a statement, the DOJ told NPR that federal prosecutors are right to prioritize these cases and that people should not mistake impeding officers with peaceful protest. Meg Anderson, NPR News.
9: U.S. stocks rose today. The S&P 500 climbed more than 0.5%. 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
6: From the GBH newsroom, I'm Arun Roth. An upcoming primary election between two Cambodian Americans will determine who will represent the Massachusetts House District centered around Lowell. Incumbent state rep Tara Hong is going up against Lowell City Councilor Sakari Chow. Chow previously served as Lowell's mayor, becoming the first Cambodian American elected mayor of a U.S. city back in 2022. He says that to see two Cambodian Americans in this year's House race is a testament to how far the community has come.
15: I don't think this would have had happened 20 years ago even. So this is really is a credit to the city of Lowell, to the diversity. I just hope that our background is not the determination of why we run.
6: The primary election is set for Tuesday, September 1st. Boston Mayor Michelle Wu is naming a new chief of streets. The move comes weeks after a city worker and cycling activist was killed while biking in Roxbury. As GBH's Amanda Keene reports, bike advocates say it's a great first step, but they have questions.
16: Wu is appointing City Hall veteran Chris Osgood as interim chief of streets. It's a title he's held before under former Mayor Marty Walsh. He'll be supported by Tali Robbins, who's shifting from her role as Mayor Wu's deputy policy chief to the city's streets cabinet. Tiffany Coggle with the Boston Cyclist Union says these are good moves, but they want to know more.
17: Some of the questions that stand out is, in this interim phase, what agency autonomy and empowerment will Chris Osgood and Tali Robbins have?
16: Bike advocates are set to meet with a team from Wu's office next month. They begin regular conversations on how to improve street safety. Their goal is zero crashes involving cars, cyclists, and pedestrians by 2030. Amanda Keene, GBH News.
6: The inaugural season of the Women's Pro Baseball League is kicking off this weekend, and a team from Massachusetts is in the mix. The Boston Hunters will be taking the field for their first game on Sunday. The Hunters and the league's other teams will be playing all their games in Springfield, Illinois. The league's CEO, Keith Stein, says one reason Illinois was chosen is because it's the historic cradle of women's baseball. And he says it's also a central location.
18: Look, we have these four cities that are on both coasts, and we're not just for the coast, we're for all of America and all of the world.
6: Besides Boston, the league has teams representing New York, Los Angeles, and San Francisco. Each team is named after a pioneering woman, with the Boston Hunters taking their name from Dr. Harriet K. Hunt, a trailblazing doctor with Massachusetts roots. Lows in the 60s overnight, expecting a mix of sunshine and clouds all weekend with highs in the 80s. Right now, it is 78 degrees in Boston.
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0: This is All Things Considered from NPR News. I'm Sasha Pfeiffer.
20: And I'm Juana Summers. Chevron just reported its highest quarterly earnings ever. Shell and Exxon also had very strong quarters. This all stems from the war with Iran, which is limiting the flow of crude oil and refined fuels out of the Middle East. That's making all the oil that's hitting the market much, much more profitable. NPR's Camila Domonoske joins us now. Hey.
1: Hi.
20: Camila, put this into perspective for us. Just how big were these profits?
1: Yeah, if you take Shell, Exxon, and Chevron together, these are the three big oil companies that reported this week, combined, they made $404 million in profit every day for the last quarter on average. For Shell, these are the second highest quarterly earnings ever. Exxon doubled its profits compared to this time last year. And this is even though Shell and Exxon in particular have operations in the Middle East that are damaged or paused because of the war. But the high price of crude has more than made up for that.
20: I mean, that's good news for those companies. But what kinds of reactions have we seen from lawmakers?
1: Well, yeah, we've seen Democrats in Congress and some leaders in Europe call for windfall taxes on oil. These are special taxes on unusually high profits. The logic being that, you know, these companies didn't make so much money by innovating. That was because of this geopolitical crisis that was outside of their control that made the thing they sell a lot more valuable, right? Europe had a windfall tax after prices spiked back when Russia launched the full-scale invasion of Ukraine. Unsurprisingly, this is something that oil companies oppose, right? Darren Woods, the CEO of Exxon, told analysts on a call today that these kinds of taxes penalize companies for being successful.
21: So we canceled investments that we had planned for Europe based on the last time they passed the windfall profits tax. And in fact, we're suing the EU because we don't think that's a legal taking for the industry.
1: And I will note, in the U.S., Republican lawmakers also oppose such a tax.
20: Do companies think these high prices and high profits are going to stick around?
1: Well, not for forever. Although, when exactly global oil trade is going to get back to normal, that's hard to say, as the CEO of Chevron put it. But Darren Woods of Exxon repeated several times that oil from the Middle East is simply too essential to the global economy to remain off the market forever. And this does put oil companies in kind of an awkward position because the world is really desperate for more oil right now, but companies don't want to go out and drill a lot of new wells, for instance. And I mean, to be clear, companies are making as much fuel as they can with what they currently have. Shell actually said that its refineries are running at 102% capacity, which tells you something. Mm-hmm. But are they going to go make expensive new investments on a situation they think is temporary? No. Mm.
20: So what did they say they're doing with all this cash instead?
1: Well, it's not going into a frenzy of new projects, and they're also not really boosting how much they send back to shareholders as dividends or buybacks either. So far, a lot of it is actually going to pay down debts just to shore up their finances.
20: NPR's Camila Domonoske, thank you.
1: Thank you.
22: Today, the federal government released a new plan for sharing water from the Colorado River. That river provides water for more than 40 million people in seven U.S. states and dozens of tribal communities, but it's facing dire drought conditions and continued heavy demand. The plan from the Interior Department comes after years of deadlock negotiations, and it calls for potentially huge cuts in water use in California, Arizona, and Nevada. Joining us now with details is reporter Alex Hager. He covers water issues at member station KJZZ in Phoenix. Hi, Alex.
23: Hi, thanks for having me.
22: So thousands, maybe tens of thousands of farms and communities across the West could be affected by this federal plan. Tell us more about it.
23: Yeah, this plan sets up a 10-year framework with a very wide range for how much water could be cut. The plan is a response to more than two decades of climate change and drought, which have shrunk the nation's largest reservoirs. Maybe most interesting is that it forces policymakers to come back to the table every 2 years and tweak the plan in response to river conditions. The Interior Department is expected to announce the exact size of cuts for the next 2 years in the coming days or weeks. The plan gives the federal government the ability to cut water by up to 40% for Arizona, California, and Nevada. That's a lot of water. For now, the plan does not put mandatory cutbacks on Colorado, Utah, New Mexico, or Wyoming.
22: A 40% cut would be just massive. How are farms and cities preparing for the impact of that plan?
23: Yeah, the three downstream states, Arizona, California, and Nevada, they came up with a plan to spread out the pain of cutbacks. And we expect the hardest hits will come for cities in the Phoenix and Tucson areas. The good news for the millions of people living there, city utilities have spent years planning for shortages just like this. So taps will not go dry. Like any good investor, a city generally has a diverse portfolio of water. So when there is less from the Colorado River, they can lean a little harder on a different source, like groundwater or a different nearby river. These cities have backup plans, but the cuts will still be very painful and expensive.
22: And Alex, I understand that Arizona, where you live, may likely be the hardest hit. Is that the case? And if so, what's the reaction in Arizona?
23: Yeah, that's right. Arizona leaders say the worst cuts proposed under this plan are unacceptable and that they would devastate Arizona's economy. Arizona's U.S. senators, both Democrats, they blasted the plan today, saying it places an unfair burden on the state. But some Arizona officials don't expect that those worst cuts will become a reality, at least for the next 2 years. They hope the actual amount of water reductions will come from their counterproposal to the federal government that would still mean significant cutbacks, but spread them out to deal a little less pain to the Phoenix area.
2: And as we mentioned, there are several other states that use the river that are being spared mandatory cuts, at least for now. What's next for those states?
23: Yeah, that's right. So we're talking about Colorado, Utah, Wyoming, and New Mexico. They did not volunteer to take any mandatory cuts. So they are legally required to send a certain amount of water downstream every year, and they argue that they are already taking cuts because drought and climate change gives them less water to send. That is a big part of this disagreement. Water managers say this new plan leaves the door open for further negotiations among the states. But tensions are still high after years of bitter disagreement and failed talks. Some states are still prepared to sue each other or the federal government if future changes threaten their water supplies.
2: That is reporter Alex Hager with member station KJZZ in Phoenix. Alex, thank you.
23: Thank you.
3: Dr. Anthony Fauci appeared at a contentious Senate hearing earlier this week where he declined to answer repeated questioning by Republican lawmakers over his handling of the COVID-19 pandemic. At that hearing, Democratic Senator Andy Kim decried what he called attacks on Fauci and suggested they were part of a larger erosion of public health in this country.
4: These firing and these cuts, they're creating a chilling effect.
3: Other public health professionals agree that this hearing is just one of the corrosive forces acting on their field at the moment, endangering its future and undermining health outcomes for Americans. Here's NPR science reporter Ari Daniel.
5: The COVID-19 pandemic witnessed a growing rejection of public health interventions, a movement often called health freedom, that waned somewhat under President Biden, but has surged again during the second Trump administration.
24: It's because people take their signals from the leaders that speak to them.
5: Nicole Huberfeld is a professor at Boston University who focuses on the intersection of constitutional law and health. And she says at this week's hearing, Republican lawmakers may have been speaking as much to their base as they were to Fauci. But in her view, such an attack combined with a hollowing out of agencies like the Department of Health and Human Services and changes to health care threaten the efforts intended to keep Americans healthy.
24: The field of public health has been devalued significantly by leadership right now. That devaluing will make it much harder to do the work of public health, and it will make it so that the public doesn't trust public health professionals.
5: Which can have dire consequences, she says.
24: I do think there will be more illness and injury, which leads to preventable death.
5: Health Secretary Robert F. Kennedy has said the restructuring of his department was intended to save taxpayer money and streamline the agency's functions in an effort to focus on administration priorities like combating chronic disease. Public health experts have typically been able to provide evidence-based information to lawmakers and other officials openly and without fear of retribution. But Dr. Georges Benjamin, the head of the American Public Health Association, worries this week's hearings and the political headwinds that Fauci continues to face are likely to send a message of intimidation.
25: If you're going to be threatened by members of Congress, you're going to be a lot less willing to be frank and speak truth to power and give people the information that they desperately need to make decisions.
5: Benjamin says staff layoffs and funding cuts have already reduced the ability to contain a measles outbreak in South Texas, advise on a toxic lead exposure of school children in Milwaukee.
26: And then most recently, the cuts to the CDC and FDA together have resulted in the loss of food safety staff in our local communities.
5: And he says this has impaired the response to this summer's cyclospora outbreaks. Some in the field worry about the impacts on the public health pipeline. Epidemiologist Caitlin Jedalina, who's an adjunct professor at the Yale School of Public Health, says she's witnessed student enrollment numbers drop.
27: If you see someone like this, a public servant for the past 50 years, be just completely vilified, it makes me wonder about the next emergency. Like, do I want to raise my hand?
5: Jedalina says to move past this moment of mistrust, health professionals and the public need to be able to engage in meaningful conversation.
27: Where we actually listen to the questions, concerns, and confusion around health topics on the ground.
5: There's no time to waste, argues Georges Benjamin.
25: We can't be tainted by a fear that if we say something, they'll do something to destroy our career.
5: There's just too much at stake, he says, to interfere with the essential objective of the field of public health, treating and healing communities. Ari Daniel, NPR News.

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4: 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I'm Arun Rolf. Coming up on All Things Considered, in Rwanda, drones are delivering life-saving medical supplies, but they cannot overcome the challenges of a fragile healthcare system. That story just ahead. Tonight in local sports, the Red Sox open a series against the Dodgers in Los Angeles. First pitch is at 10:10. Now here's GBH's Dave Epstein with the weather.
5: For tonight, becoming partly cloudy, temperatures down to the 60s. On Saturday, a few clouds blending with sunshine, mid-80s. A sprinkle can't be ruled out, but 90% of us stay dry. On Sunday, we start in the 60s. We end up with partly sunny skies. We're in the mid-80s. Monday, clouds. Moderate humidity, temperatures 80 to 85. Some showers and thunderstorms developing. For GBH News, I'm Dave Epstein.
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0: It's All Things Considered from NPR News. I'm Sasha Pfeiffer.
10: And I'm Juana Summers. A decade ago, Rwanda faced a healthcare problem. It needed to make blood deliveries for medical emergencies, but the roads were unreliable. Part of the solution was drones. Drone deliveries became a big part of the country's healthcare system. And with new support from the U.S., there are plans to expand the service. But as NPR's Fatma Tanis reports, poor infrastructure and U.S. aid cuts risk undermining the progress the country's made.
11: Like most Rwandans, Noela Mukunaheli lives in a remote village. It's only 30 miles from capital city Kigali, but the drive there takes 3 hours because of Rwanda's many hills and impassable roads. The 42-year-old lives in a small home nestled in between a cluster of banana trees. She carries a baby boy in her arms. About 2 months ago, just before her due date, Noela says she felt a sudden pain in her abdomen and was bleeding. She called a friend with a motorcycle to help her get to the nearest health clinic, 50 minutes away. The nurse told me they couldn't help. I needed to go to a hospital, so they called an ambulance, she says. It took 2 hours to get there. At some point, Noela says she'd passed out. When she woke up, her hand immediately went to her belly. The doctor told her she'd given birth. The baby was alive, but she had nearly bled out, she says. They didn't have her blood type in stock and had to make a request. Within minutes, two drones carrying a total of 5 liters of blood arrived at the hospital in the nick of time. The doctors told me I would have died, she says. The drones that doctors say saved Noela's life came from a facility in the town of Muhanga. It belongs to American robotics company Zipline. Pierre Caetana is the country director.
12: So this is Zipline. Where we stand is actually the very first zipline distribution center in the world. So we started here in 2016. This place, just so you locate yourself, this is the exact center of Rwanda.
11: This is one of two distribution centers in the country. A third is set to open soon with a grant from the United States. It's part of the Trump administration's new approach to international aid, which aims to promote American businesses for global health work. At the same time, the administration has cut $200 million in funding for aid groups in Rwanda that provided food and health services for decades. In the announcement of the grant, the State Department said there's a new era of diplomacy, quote, one that uses American expertise to drive progress on global health foreign policy goals.
13: Please open the door.
11: Zipline has been a vital part of the health system in Rwanda for a decade. At this warehouse, they receive orders from medical professionals all over the country and send out drones carrying medicine, vaccines, blood, diagnostic tests, and more.
12: So this is our warehouse. It's the highest standard of a medical warehouse by FDA. Anything you may need in an hospital, you can find in here.
11: The room is packed with shelves and boxes of medical products, property of the Rwandan government. Zipline is contracted to manage the logistics, the delivery, and inventory.
12: All these on the screens are ordered to be fulfilled.
11: In one corner, technicians are preparing orders.
14: They are ready to look.
12: Which item is it?
14: Blood reagent.
12: So.
15: Blood reagent.
12: Yes, yes.
15: Okay, so someone has ordered a test to find out their blood group?
14: Yes.
15: And you're about to pack a test?
14: Yes.
11: He places it in a package the size of a shoebox.
15: It's okay, the weight is good?
12: Yes. It's above 1 kilogram.
15: What's the weight limit?
12: So the minimum is 1 kilogram, minimum, because if it's less than 1 kilogram, the wind may push the package.
11: Now it's ready to launch. The drone looks like a tiny airplane. It's made out of white styrofoam and the wings are red. The battery is where a cockpit would be and the package is in the belly. An engineer places the drone on the launching pad. He pushes some buttons and it slingshots into the air. That package is headed to Kabgayi Hospital, the biggest one in southern Rwanda, and where Noella was treated. It takes 30 minutes to drive. The drone makes it in 4. It drops the package with a paper parachute into the courtyard of the hospital. They get dozens of deliveries a day, says Dr. Evariste Ufitihirwe. He's the deputy director general of the hospital.
16: We are lucky. It takes like 5 minutes to bring blood here, but it is more faster than telling a person to go in stock to bring blood.
11: Just days ago, he says, a woman with postpartum hemorrhaging arrived. Also, nearly died if not for drone delivery of blood. It's a common story here. A decade ago, before the drones, doctors would have to pinch arteries with their hands to stop the bleeding, Ufitihirwe says.
16: We used to be clamping blood veins or any other ways to stop bleeding.
11: Sometimes for hours while waiting for blood to arrive from a bank in Kigali. According to government data, 26 years ago, 1,000 out of 100,000 women were dying of childbirth. Today, that number is 87. Dr. Sabine Nsanzimana is Rwanda's Minister of Health.
17: It has been a great decade of transformation.
11: He says the grant from the United States will help Rwanda get to nationwide coverage of drone delivery.
17: We used to see drones in war zones taking lives, but now we're seeing drones in a health system saving lives, which is really the best use of technology we could want to see as doctors, as patients.
11: There's a lot more work to do, though, he acknowledges. Road and electricity improvements are needed for Rwanda to achieve its aim of becoming an upper-middle-income country by 2035. The aid cuts from the U.S. have made it harder. Save the Children, which runs health facilities for pregnant women in Rwanda and partners with Zipline, told NPR that its locations were running out of U.S. funds in September and are at risk of shutting down. The Rwandan government doesn't have the resources to fill the gap. At a health post in a remote town called Ituzi, head nurse Rosaline Uwera opens her weekly vaccine package from Zipline. I'm happy that we get regular stocks of medicines and vaccines, she says, though she wishes she had more equipment to help patients who come here, like oxygen or an ultrasound machine. She's had to send so many of her patients to the nearest hospital 2 hours away. Back at her village, Noella says she's recovering from the blood loss and still has some pain and fatigue. It would have been better, she says, if the drones could have delivered the blood directly to the health clinic she first went to, and if there was a doctor on staff who could have helped her there. As she speaks, her son lies motionless in her arms. His breath is wheezing. He seems small for a two-month-old. He's malnourished, Noella says. She doesn't have much to eat at home and has had to give him cow's milk. Soon, she'll have to make the trek back to the health clinic to get him checked out. A drone won't be able to help her with that, she says. Fatma Tanis, NPR News, Muhanga, Rwanda.

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1: This is GBH 89.7. I'm Arun Roth. Coming up, a group organizing America's 250th birthday celebrations is asking for an additional $10 million in federal reimbursements. That story just ahead.
2: This year, we're getting to know each of the 26 gateway cities in Massachusetts, calling it 26 and 26. I'm Trajan Warren, and if you're in Chelsea, Everett, Lowell, Barnstable, New Bedford, or Fall River, I want to hear from you. 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
1: Still to come on All Things Considered, a Brandeis-based Center for Parents with Disabilities is facing possible closure amid federal funding cuts. And Worcester's annual African Festival brings music, food, and culture to the common. Those stories coming up right after the latest national headlines from NPR.
5: Live from NPR News in Culver City, California, I'm Dwayne Brown. The Colorado River is facing dire drought conditions, and a federal plan released today seeks to curb water usage across several of the states it supplies, including California, Arizona, and Nevada. The Colorado provides water to tens of millions of people, and those three states could face dramatic cuts in their water use over the next 2 years. Sarah Porter is with the Center for Waterway Policy at Arizona State University.
6: The amount of water that they're looking at cutting is 440,000 acres for California, which is about 10% of California's apportionment, and 760,000 acre feet for Arizona. And that is just around half of the amount of water that flows in the canal that brings Colorado River water from the western border of the state to Phoenix and Tucson to tribes, cities, and industries.
5: Moroccan security officials confronted crowds of migrants today trying to cross the border into the Spanish territory of Ceuta. This comes after a sharp influx of migrant crossing attempts this week. Michael Colocchi reports at least 57 people have died while trying to make the crossing.
7: Moroccan police used tear gas to push back migrants trying to make their way into Ceuta, one of two autonomous Spanish cities in northern Morocco. Several vehicles were set on fire during earlier clashes between the migrants and security personnel. Those who died include some who drowned or were killed in a stampede to cross a breakwater barrier near a border checkpoint. Meanwhile, Spanish authorities said they had stopped the rush of migrants making their way across the border, saying that most of the more than 50,000 people who had made the crossing by land and sea were heading back voluntarily.
5: You're listening to NPR News.
1: From the GBH newsroom, I'm Arun Roth. The Lurie Institute at Brandeis is the only research center in the country that focuses on parents with disabilities. Now it has lost federal funding and may have to close. GBH's Megan Smith reports.
8: Nicole Lamerson has cerebral palsy and uses a wheelchair. When she had her daughter, she says hospital staffers didn't have much experience treating mothers with disabilities. The process she went through drew her to work at Brandeis' National Research Center for Parents with Disabilities. Lamerson says the center offers resources to parents.
9: They may be involved in the child welfare system and they might not know what to do and they need resources. A parent with a physical disability who uses a wheelchair, who is doing a Google search and realizes that there really is no adaptive baby equipment.
8: Officials with the center say the grant they rely on for funding has been pulled from a federal website before they had a chance to reapply. Unless something changes, their money will run out at the end of August. Megan Smith, GBH News.
1: 3 weeks after a Boston City worker and cycling activist was killed while riding her bike in Roxbury, Mayor Michelle Wu is appointing a new chief of streets. Wu is tapping longtime City Hall official Chris Osgood for the role. Osgood previously held the position under former Mayor Marty Walsh. Street safety advocates, including Tiffany Coggill of the Boston Cyclists Union, say there are still challenges to address, but she says Osgood's experience and community relationships make him a strong choice.
10: We're thankful and grateful for the progress made, and we stand ready to advocate and to amplify the need should a time come again when we have to be loud about holding elected officials accountable for making sure that our roadways are safe.
1: Advocates say they won't rest until Boston starts seeing zero crashes involving cars, cyclists, and pedestrians. Worcester's annual African Festival is taking place tomorrow on the Boston Common behind City Hall. The free event is meant to showcase the culture of thousands of people in the city, originally from African countries like Ghana, Liberia, and Kenya. Gemma Kamara is president of the Massachusetts Organization of African Descendants, the group that organizes the festival. She says it's going forward even though some people are wary about immigration enforcement.
11: The fear is still a big thing for our community, but we choose to remain happy. We are choosing to come to City Hall and just for one day lay it to rest.
1: The festival will include lots of music and dancing, as well as cuisine from various African countries. It runs from noon to 7:30. Early evening rain showers turn to clear skies overnight with lows in the 60s, a mix of sunshine and clouds on Saturday and Sunday with highs in the 80s. Expecting a cloudy day with rain showers all day on Monday, highs in the 80s. Tuesday, looking at more clouds with rain and highs in the upper 70s. Right now, it is 78 degrees in Boston.
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1: This is GBH's All Things Considered. I'm Arun Roth. It has been a rainy week, but even in bad weather, we can enjoy one of the summer's best activities, reading. Doesn't have to be on a beach. Right now, books about books are all the rage, and three authors are infusing their meta stories with magic, romance, and a hint of small-town rivalry. It's all on this week's episode of Under the Radar with Kelly Crossley, and host Kelly Crossley is here to tell us more. Kelly, welcome back.
13: Thank you.
1: And you're talking about books. I'm an old English major, so I'm really into that, but these are ones that a lot of people are into. Tell us about it.
13: It's interesting because we're spending the hour talking about books, and it isn't exactly new. I mean, there's a legacy of titles like Stephen King's Misery and The Book Thief and The Midnight Library, tons of movies as well. But I think it's comforting for a lot of readers to read about storytelling because, as you know, book banning is happening all over the country and more libraries are closing. So all three of the writers I spoke to started writing their latest books because they wanted people to continue discovering new stories.
1: That context makes a lot of sense. And Kelly, obviously you did a whole series about the movement against book banning. Tell us about one of these books in particular. It's called Lula Dean's Little Library of Banned Books.
13: I love this one, Arun. It came out in 2024. The author is Kirsten Miller, and the main character, Lula Dean, is the one actually trying to ban the books. She's fed up with all the so-called pornographic material in libraries, but when she goes to start her own wholesome library, her rival's daughter sneakily replaces all her books with the banned books. And Arun, it might sound like a very fictional premise, but Kirsten based it off of real events happening in Texas. Here she is on my show discussing the inspiration behind Lula Dean's Little Library of Banned Books.
14: The people of Austin were rebelling against some of the book banning that had been happening in Texas, and they had put out signs in their front yards saying, "Come and get it," meaning we have all the banned books, and if you want to borrow them, you can come to our house to get them. And I thought, I'm in the middle of another project right now. I'd love to finish that first, but I couldn't get it out of my head.
15: That's awesome, Kelly. And there are a fair number of Lula Deans out there. What about the readers who want maybe some more romance in their books about books?
13: You know, I have that covered here. I also spoke with Katie Holt, and her book is called The Last Page. It follows a bookstore employee who's all ready to inherit the place once her boss retires. But the catch is, he forgets to change his will. So after he dies, the store goes to his estranged grandson. And as you can guess, she and the grandson get all cozy, and they have to save the bookstore from shutting down. So very Nora Ephron, a lot of comedy with the romance. And it's sort of based off of a true story. Again, Katie used to work at the Strand Bookstore in New York City, and they almost closed during the pandemic. So she decided she could save her own fictional bookstore on the page. And this is her second book about books. So obviously it's working for her.
15: That's awesome. I love The Strand. Saving one bookstore at a time. Kelly, but before we let you go, I want to hear about the memory of borrowed books, which will definitely appeal to the fantasy lovers out there. I think book lovers in general.
13: In general. This book is written by Meg Anderson, and it's about saving a library from closing. A librarian finds all these hidden books, and they actually contain the memories of past readers. Very cool premise. When I spoke to Meg, she described libraries as communities, and she said those are the only places she felt like she belonged when she was younger. Now she's passing that tradition on to her kids, so here she is discussing that love. It's really sweet.
16: There's something so special and unique about each of the libraries and the communities that they serve in. And some of my favorite days at home are spent within my own small town library. I'm getting to watch my three children wander the shelves and fall in love with stories the same way I once did and still do. So I really feel like the memory of borrowed books was really born with my own love for libraries.
13: Plus, my listeners will be happy to know The Memory of Borrowed Books isn't out until October, so you're getting a free sneak peek this week, and you can order ahead.
15: That is awesome, and I love books, and I love libraries, so I love everything about this. That's Kelly Crossley, host of Under the Radar with Kelly Crossley. Great as always to have you on, Kelly.
13: Thank you.
15: You can listen to Kelly discussing books about books on this Sunday's episode of Under the Radar with Kelly Crossley, or you can download the podcast available on Monday. 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

0: bill for this year's 4th of July celebrations on the National Mall continues to grow, and the Trump administration wants taxpayers to pick up the extra tab. As NPR's Rachel Treisman reports, it is asking Congress for another $10 million in reimbursements.
1: America's 250th birthday brought a host of events to the National Mall, a prayer rally, 4th of July fireworks, and a two-week state fair. Those events were all organized by the Trump-backed group Freedom 250, and they have not said how much they cost. During the state fair, spokesperson Rachel Reisner declined to answer.
2: Just like a wedding, it's still ongoing, so I'm not going to get ahead of that.
1: Almost a month after July 4th, Freedom 250 has still not disclosed the total. The Trump administration is now asking Congress for an additional $10 million. The Department of the Interior told NPR the money would cover the costs of higher security. It said that was necessary because of recent threats to other D.C. events. But Congress had already set aside $150 million. Here's Representative Jared Huffman, a Democrat from California.
3: We were sure that at least $100 million would go to American 250.
1: America 250 is the bipartisan group that Congress created a decade ago to plan birthday celebrations. Freedom 250, which Trump created last year, quickly took over.
3: America 250 didn't get anywhere near that amount. It was diverted to Freedom 250 mostly.
1: Freedom 250 denies that, but it hasn't disclosed how much money it has raised or from whom. It lists corporate sponsors, including Boeing and Palantir, but allows donors to be anonymous.
3: The Freedom 250 LLC was set up to avoid transparency and accountability.
1: Huffman released a report this month accusing the White House of exploiting the milestone to promote its agenda and enrich its allies. Based on interviews and records, the 55-page report accuses Freedom 250 of misleading donors and selling access to the president.
3: This should be considered an ongoing investigation.
1: Freedom 250 denies the allegations. It has repeatedly downplayed critics' complaints that events like the state fair were not inclusive. Here's Reisner again.
2: Anyone who wants to say celebrating America and 250th anniversary is partisan should probably think again.
1: Democrats say Freedom 250, not taxpayers, should foot the bill for anniversary events. The group has more programming planned for August, including an IndyCar race near the National Mall. Rachel Treisman, NPR News.

0: 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New York Governor Kathy Hochul has ordered that flags be flown at half-staff across the state today. That's in honor of one of the four U.S. soldiers killed overseas in the last month. Reporter Brittany Kriegstein from member station WNYC has more.
1: When Catalina Flotis saw two men in military uniforms approach her friend's house across the street, she had a feeling something was wrong. Her friend, Carol Acevedo, had a daughter serving in the Army.
2: Once they closed the door, we just heard her screaming. You know how hurtful that is?
1: The men had come to deliver the news that 28-year-old Angel S. Rampersad, a sergeant in the U.S. Army, had been killed in an attack at an airbase in Jordan. And just like that, a faraway war hit home in Ozone Park, Queens. At a vigil for Rampersad this week, dozens of residents gathered around the family's neat two-story home on a tree-lined street corner as the sun began to set.
3: I once was lost, but now I'm found. Was blind. Come on, people, lift your voice.
1: Rampersad's mother, her older sister, and her aunt stood in the front yard. A white picket fence separated them from the rest of the crowd, which included elected officials like New York State Attorney General Letitia James and Congressman Gregory Meeks. Her mother, Acevedo, shed a few tears as they spoke.
2: I'd just like to thank everyone for their love and support. I want to thank you all. From the bottom of my heart, thank you.
1: Behind her, the crowd could see the traditional triangular folded burial flag given to family members when a soldier dies. Community members lit candles and remembered Rampersad as a soldier, but also as a drummer at her church, a high school softball player, and a daughter who helped her immigrant family navigate their new home, but never forgot where she came from. Rampersad's mother brought her to the U.S. from Trinidad when she was just 2 years old. She grew up in one of the most diverse enclaves in the country.
4: Angel Rampersad was not born in the United States of America. But Angel Rampersad was willing to die for the United States of America. That's how strongly she felt about America, not just the place, but the idea of what this country could be.
1: That was Queensboro President Donovan Richards. Those who watched Rampersad grow up say she knew exactly what she wanted to do with her life. At an earlier press conference, her aunt, Judy Rackle, explained that she tried to enlist at the age of 18 before her mom was ready to give her permission. And then,
5: a few days after her 21st birthday, she made an appointment with the recruiter and signed up on her own. Her mom found out after it was done.
1: Rampersad was assigned to the 10th Army Air and Missile Defense Command. She served a total of 7 years, earning the Army Commendation Medal. In Jordan, she worked on military communication systems. She was posthumously promoted to Staff Sergeant. As the vigil wrapped up, neighbor Catalina Flotis says she's encouraging others to leave their porch lights on at night in remembrance of Rampersad, who she says was a selfless, steady presence in the community.
2: Let's all be like her and be encouraged to help one another.
1: Rampersad's funeral will be held this morning. For NPR News, I'm Brittany Kriegstein.

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2: 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I'm Arun Roth. Coming up on All Things Considered, darker stakes, new powers, and a challenge for Peter Parker drive the latest chapter in the apparently endless Spider-Man franchise. That's just ahead. Tonight in local sports, the Red Sox open a series against the Dodgers in Los Angeles. First pitch is at 10:10. Now here's GBH's Dave Epstein with the weather.
3: Skies will become partly cloudy later tonight. Temperatures will fall back down into the 60s. There'll be some patchy fog early Saturday, otherwise a blend of clouds and sun. Temperatures will be in the 80s. A sprinkle can't be ruled out. Saturday night, few clouds, temperatures in the 60s. It's muggy on Sunday, temperatures in the mid-80s. And a few showers and a thunderstorm possible on Monday, 80 to 85 with humidity. For GBH News, I'm Dave Epstein.
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7: And I'm Juana Summers. 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The album is called Little Miss Twain, a title that comes from performing in bars starting when she was 8 years old.
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0: If you made a contribution recently, you can make that gift go twice as far thanks to your employer. 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
1: That whatever it is that I want to do next or accomplish doesn't have to be rushed. So if I only think, oh, well, I'm only going to live to be 80.
2: Yeah.
1: If that's my projection.
2: Right.
1: Well, then I better hurry friggin' up.
2: Yeah. Yep.
1: Because I've got so much to do.
2: Yeah.
1: I got to I'm never going to absorb it. I'm not going to live in the moment with it. And I'm going to be rushing through it. And I don't want to live life with urgency. Right.
2: Oh my God. I hear you
1: then,
2: so much on that. Yeah.
1: So I want to do whatever it is I want to do. I want to do it with quality. I want to absorb it. I want to enjoy it. I want to make so much more music, different kinds of music. You know, dude, there's so many things to do. And I can't do all of it in just 20 years.
2: You need 200 years.
1: Exactly.
2: I love it. I'm all for it. Let's meet again.
1: Exactly.
2: 100 years from now.
1: Right? You got to use your imagination. This is
2: it's
1: what
2: powerful.
1: I do for a living. This is what I've done since I was a small child. My imagination is my medicine. It's my escape. It's my joy. It's my mood. It's my energy.
2: Mm-hmm.
1: So, you know, in my imagination, I'm going to live to be 200 and I'm going to achieve all these incredible things.
3: 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Her new album, Little Miss Twain, is out now.
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5: Actor Tom Holland is in mythic hero mode this month. First, he played the son of Odysseus in Christopher Nolan's Odyssey. Now he's starring in the contemporary myth, Spider-Man: Brand New Day. Given that the Odyssey is close to 3,000 years old, we don't have to worry about spoilers. With the new Spider-Man, we do. Critic Bob Mondello has promised to be careful.
6: Let's begin where a scruffy, no longer in high school, Spidey does.
7: Hi, my name is Peter Parker.
6: He's reading a note he's written for the love of his life.
7: You don't remember me, but we used to know each other. Something bad was going to happen, and the only way to stop it was to make everyone forget about me.
6: A bigger sacrifice than it might be for most people.
7: Because I'm not just Peter Parker. I'm Spider-Man.
6: Now, if you're coming fresh to this story, this is all the background you really need. The next thing he says sets up where we're going.
7: Maybe I'll never read this to you. Maybe I'm just writing this for me. And maybe that's my responsibility, to live alone with the truth.
6: With great power and all that. Peter's no longer a spider teen, and though four solitary years of drowning his sorrows in crime fighting have helped him regain the hearts of New Yorkers.
8: You okay, kid?
9: Yeah, you're okay.
6: He's seriously lonely, living in a scuzzy apartment and following the social media adventures of his beloved MJ and best pal Ned, who've moved on without him.
10: Final semester, MIT.
11: Ned, who do you think is actually watching these?
10: Maybe someone.
11: Okay, well, bye, someone.
6: When they return to New York, Peter takes a chance and pops by.
11: Nice flowers.
7: Oh, they're a housewarming gift.
11: I'm MJ.
7: I'm just a neighbor from across the hall.
11: Friendly neighbor.
6: All of which is sort of a side issue, because while he's clearly struggling with work-life balance, there's also something off about his human arachnid balance.
7: What is happening to me?
6: His body is changing, going through what actor Tom Holland jokingly called spider puberty. Headaches to go with increased agility and a disconcerting hormonal upgrade.
7: All right, organic webs. Peter 2 had them. He was cool. You're cool.
6: Of course, he needs to learn to control them.
7: Sorry about that.
6: And he doesn't have a lot of time because New York is facing a new threat that seems to be inhabiting people, taking over both civilians and villains.
7: You sure you want to do this, Scorpion?
12: You think I'm Scorpion?
6: As it tries to break into a government agency called Damage Control. A bit on the nose, even for a comics-inspired story, but never mind. You'll notice the multiverse doesn't figure in any of this, or potential catastrophes on a global scale, and though a token Avenger is on hand to complicate matters.
7: Talk to Banner?
13: No, Banner.

0: as well as Sadie Sink, playing a Marvel denizen I should let you discover for yourself, filmmaker Destin Daniel Cretton and his team have fashioned a gratifyingly street-level spider story that matches sticky web battles with a back-to-basics vibe.
1: Give me a sec. I'm not in high school anymore. Oh, did you stretch? Are you a big stretcher? It's so good for you. You ready?
0: There are other folks along for the ride. A vigilante called Punisher helps keep things action-packed and comic.
2: Are you blushing?
1: How could you tell if I was blushing? I'm wearing a mask!
0: Even as the overstuffed plot ventures into dark territory that, again, I should let you discover for yourself. Spider-Man Brand New Day is a lot of fun, but it's predicated on the notion that even a spider kid who's been artificially kept a teenager for 6 decades needs to grow up. Marvel's not generally been in the growing up business, but hey, it's calling the next Avengers movie Doomsday, so who knows? I'm Bob Mandela.

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7: Michigan has faced more than 10,000 cyclosporiasis cases this month. With funding cuts, firings, and program shutdowns, local nurses say they are overwhelmed.
8: And also just frustrating to be like, wow, I don't think even our government knows just like how important public health is.
7: This is GBH's All Things Considered. With Juana Summers and Sasha Pfeiffer, I'm Arun Roth. It's Friday, July 31st. Coming up, President Trump announced a historic breakthrough in his plan to bring peace to Gaza, but huge hurdles remain. And this week on the Joy Beat, Boston Landmarks Orchestra music director Christopher Wilkins reflects on 25 years of bringing free orchestral music to neighborhoods across Boston. Those stories and all the day's news coming up right after these headlines.
9: Live from NPR News in Washington, I'm Ryland Barton. The UN Secretary General is urging Israel and Hamas to follow through on a peace plan and says Syria needs more international help to recover from its long civil war. He says the world needs more diplomacy, as NPR's Michelle Kelman reports.
10: Just back from a trip to Syria, Jordan, and Cyprus, Secretary General Antonio Guterres tells reporters that there's one message that's impossible to ignore.
11: The region and the world's cannot afford more war.
10: Guterres says the war in Iran is driving global instability, upending energy and food markets. He's calling for a return to diplomacy. The only good news in recent days, the UN chief says, is a Trump administration announcement that Hamas in Gaza will disarm and Israel will withdraw as part of a plan announced last year. Now there's a roadmap and the UN chief is urging all sides to follow it. Michelle Kellerman, NPR News, the State Department.
9: After Dr. Anthony Fauci's contention Senate hearing earlier this week, experts worry that Republicans' pursuit of the retired federal infectious disease researcher could further erode trust in public health. Here's NPR's Ari Daniel.
12: Public health officials say that declining confidence in their field may make people more vulnerable to current pathogens and future pandemics, leading to more illness and injury. Dr. Georges Benjamin, who heads the American Public Health Association, says his colleagues need to be able to provide educated and evidence-based information to lawmakers.
13: We can't be tainted by a fear that if we say something, they'll do something to destroy our careers and maybe even put our lives at risk.
12: Benjamin adds that those considering a career in public health may end up having second thoughts in light of the recent attacks on Fauci and sweeping cuts to federal programs. Ari Daniel, NPR News.
9: The Trump administration wants taxpayers to pay millions of dollars in reimbursements for security around its 250th anniversary celebrations. NPR's Rachel Treisman reports.
14: The Department of the Interior is asking Congress for $10 million to cover what it says are elevated security costs for three events on the National Mall, a prayer event in May, the Great American State Fair, and the 4th of July fireworks. Congress already allocated $150 million to events celebrating America's milestone birthday. Most of that money went to Freedom 250, the White House-backed group behind the high-profile events in D.C. The group has not disclosed how much money it raised from donors. Democrats say Freedom 250, not taxpayers, should cover the additional costs. The group has more events planned for August, including an IndyCar race near the National Mall. Rachel Treisman, NPR News.
9: New York officials are suing prediction market platform Kalshi, calling it an illegal, unlicensed gambling operation. A growing number of states are suing prediction market companies. 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
7: From the GBH newsroom, I'm Arun Roth. The country's only research center that focuses on parents with disabilities may have to close after losing its federal funding. The National Research Center for Parents with Disabilities is housed at the Lurie Institute for Disability Policy at Brandeis University. Center officials say the grant they rely on was removed from the federal government's website before they had a chance to apply. The center conducts research on parents with disabilities and also does policy analysis, trainings for professionals like childcare, child welfare workers, and lawyers. It also provides help to parents in crisis. Monica Mitra is the Lurie Institute director.
15: Parents with disabilities continue to face discrimination, whether it's in healthcare, child welfare, family courts. And despite decades of disability rights legislation, many parents are still losing custody of their children and struggle to access support.
7: The center says it will run out of funds at the end of August. Two Lowell-based Cambodian Americans are running for a seat in the Massachusetts House. Incumbent state rep Tara Hong is being challenged by Lowell City Councilor Sakari Chow in September's Democratic primary for the 18th Middlesex District. Since Hong was elected in 2024, he says his office has helped more than 100 families with issues like unemployment, immigration, and housing.
16: The people in the district have saw the work that we have done and to saw and understand how hard working we are, and I'm running because I want to continue to expand the work that we've done and bring more resource back to our community.
7: The primary is scheduled for Tuesday, September 1st. Worcester is holding its annual African Festival tomorrow. The free event is being held on the Worcester Common behind City Hall. The offerings include a fashion show, music, dancing, and food from a variety of countries. Gemma Kamara is president of the Massachusetts Organization of African Descendants, the group behind the festival. She says it's meant to celebrate the culture of tens of thousands of Worcester residents, originally from places like Ghana, Liberia, and Kenya.
17: Our kids who are coming up can then see themselves as a reflection, see their culture, and be confident knowing that they are represented, that they are loved, they are welcome.
7: The festival starts tomorrow at noon and runs until 7:30. Early evening showers turn to clear skies overnight with lows in the 60s, expecting a mix of sunshine and clouds all weekend with highs in the 80s. Right now, it is 78 degrees in Boston.
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19: This is All Things Considered from NPR News. I'm Sasha Pfeiffer.
20: And I'm Juana Summers. President Trump announced a breakthrough yesterday in peace negotiations in Gaza, but it did not take long for the key parties, Israel and Hamas, to raise objections. NPR's Frank Langfitt has been following the story from Tel Aviv and is with us now. Hi there.
21: Hi, Juana.
20: So, Frank, what did President Trump say, and how did Hamas and Israel pour cold water on that?
21: Yeah, the president said Hamas would totally disarm. They'd give up their weapons, and as that was concluding, then Israeli forces would begin to pull back from parts of Gaza, now within hours, Juana. Hamas official told NPR Israel would have to withdraw first before it gave up any weapons. Now, this evening, Israeli Minister of National Security Itamar Ben-Gvir, he called the agreement unacceptable. He said Israel must be allowed to continue to target Hamas fighters. Otherwise, Hamas could regroup, prepare to attack Israel again, as it did back in October 7th of 2023.
20: And Frank, I understand that you have been talking to experts in the region as well as here in the United States. What's the reaction been so far?
21: It's been interesting and varied. Diana Boutu, she's a former Palestinian peace negotiator. She does not expect the deal to work. Boutu doesn't think Trump really cares about the Gazan people, that he's more interested in burnishing his legacy. Otherwise, she says he would have put more pressure on Israel to stop these attacks that have led to hundreds of Palestinian deaths, even during what's supposed to be a ceasefire.
0: I think if he were truly interested in this peace plan, as he put it, then he would have made sure that Israel was stopped.
20: Interesting. Frank, I want to ask, did you hear other more optimistic takes?
21: I did. You know, there was another peace negotiator. He's here in Israel, Gershon Baskin. He's negotiated with Hamas. He's worked with Steve Witkoff, the U.S. Special Envoy to the Middle East. And he agrees that Trump is focused on his legacy, but he thinks that could be a good thing. Baskin thinks that's a reason he might apply more pressure, and that Trump and his Board of Peace have said they won't help rebuild Gaza unless, you know, Hamas follows a roadmap. Baskin says Hamas is in the weakest position he's ever seen.
1: The first thing is that Hamas has no leverage. They're finished. They have no power anymore. They know that they cannot govern. They cannot rule.
20: So, Frank, if Hamas is vulnerable to pressure, what about the Israelis and Prime Minister Benjamin Netanyahu?
21: Yeah, people think Trump has leverage there as well, because the U.S., of course, it's the biggest military supporter of Israel. Israelis are weary of war, but they're also, you know, they're kind of skeptical of this deal. And, of course, far-right members of Netanyahu's coalition, they hate it. Elections are coming in October, so Netanyahu finds himself in a tight position. There was one analyst I talked to who said that's a reason why Trump might not apply too much pressure right now. And one last thing, Netanyahu has not yet addressed Trump's announcement.
20: Interesting. We'll be watching for that. Frank, I want to know, what is your sense of how hard it'll be to get the parties to eventually agree to the plan and then go on and implement it?
21: I think everybody thinks it could be very difficult. I was talking to Daniel Shapiro, his former U.S. ambassador to Israel during the Obama administration. He calls the plan a worthy effort, but he says there are lots of ways it could go wrong.
22: At every stage, every step is going to be fought over. People are going to contradict each other, read different things into the documents, claim different requirements by the other side as part of the sequence that's laid out.
20: What are the other hurdles right now?
21: Well, what we've seen so far in recent months, you know, there's a peacekeeping force that is supposed to come in, but it has yet to really come together. There's been some recruit, but not, I don't like, a lot of training. There's a Palestinian Technocratic Governing Committee. They're supposed to take over from Hamas, but they've been stuck in a hotel in Cairo waiting to get into Gaza.
20: That's NPR's Frank Langfitt. Thank you.
21: Happy to do it, Juana.
19: Michigan has been hit hard by the cyclosporiasis outbreak. The state has had more than 10,000 cases since the end of June. In one county, public health nurses are investigating a flood of new cases. And they're getting a different reception from the public than they were a couple months ago when they were dealing with a measles outbreak. Kate Wells with our partner KFF Health News reports.
23: Most people Linda Kim calls lately tell her, "This cyclosporiasis is the worst thing I have ever experienced." But today...
24: Hi, my name is Linda. I'm a nurse over at Washtenaw County Health Department. I was just calling...
23: She has managed to find one person who's like, you know what? Not so bad.
24: You enjoying the weight loss? Well, I'm glad to hear that at least you got something good out of it. I know
23: Kim is actually supposed to be working at the county's clinic, giving kids vaccines and doing STI testing, but she hasn't been there in months. First, the county got hit with a measles outbreak this spring. Then the cyclosporiasis cases started pouring in, more than 800 of them. Doing contact tracing for measles was very different.
24: People were being like, how do you even know about this? Or like, I don't want to give you information, or why should I tell you things?
23: If anything, the problem now is people are telling nurses too much information.
24: They're like, this is what my poop looks like. It's like funny to see the difference between the two at least.
23: They have hundreds of calls to make, so they try to keep calls to under an hour. But foodborne illness investigations are really complicated, especially this parasite, Cyclospora, which sometimes doesn't cause symptoms until 2 weeks after people eat contaminated food. And no one remembers what they ate 2 weeks ago. So Kim and her colleagues tell people, let's pull up your receipts. Can we look in your grocery store app? What brand of salad mix did you buy? And which type of taco did you eat at Taco Bell?
24: Is that the crunchy one or the soft one?
23: Kim has only been working with the health department for 2 years, and the whole time federal funding has been chaotic. A mental health program was shut down, then reopened. There was a CDC employee stationed here who was fired, rehired, and then furloughed. The county health department has had to move money from one project to the next, and they are always understaffed. Kim's boss is Christina Zilke. She's a nursing supervisor for the county health department. And she says the federal response to this outbreak has felt slow.
2: It took them forever to, you know, say that this was lettuce. And fast food restaurants were taking it off their shelves before the CDC ever said what it was. So that in itself is rare and weird.
23: A CDC deputy director, Gwen Biggerstaff, recently said that it is actually not unusual for it to take a long time to identify the source for cyclosporiasis, if it's identified at all. Meanwhile, Zilke has been bringing in coffee and pizza, trying to keep up morale for the staff, including Kim. Her thinking,
2: here's some food for survival. Here's a break so that you don't quit.
23: Kim, the nurse on the receiving end of that pizza, says it has all been a surreal introduction to a public health career. First measles, now this.
24: It's like, whoa, if nationally they don't even know what's going on, like how are we locally expected to know what's going on? And also just frustrating to be like, wow, like I don't think even our government knows just how important public health is and funding public health.
23: But there's no time to worry about that. She's got to wrap up this call so she can move on to the next.
24: Well, I hope you have a nice day. Thanks. Bye.
23: In Ann Arbor, Michigan, I'm Kate Wells.
20: In Spain, authorities are reporting at least 57 people died, most of them drowned, as thousands of people attempted to cross into Spanish territory from Morocco. NPR's Miguel Macias has been following this, and he joins us now from Seville, Spain. Hi.
3: Hi there.
20: So Miguel, tell us what exactly happened on the border with Morocco.
3: Yes, this started a few days ago, but on Thursday reached the tipping point. It was kind of a free-for-all. Some migrants were swimming to get into Spain around the breakwater that separates the countries. But at some point, crowds were just walking in. Law enforcement in Spain completely overwhelmed. Authorities say that a total of 50,000 people crossed the border.
20: And migration is obviously just a huge political issue. What's the reaction been like?
3: Well, today, Prime Minister Pedro Sanchez had to fly to Ceuta, the Spanish territory near Morocco, where the migrants were entering to address this crisis that is turning into a PR nightmare for him. His government has been welcoming of migrants. Today, however, he called the incident a violation of Spain's territorial integrity. Strong words to describe migrants coming to the country. The international reaction has been swift. The European Commission head Ursula von der Leyen warned that dangerous crossings must be stopped immediately. Italy announced that it will screen non-Europeans arriving from Spain. And the State Department has come out making a connection between this mass crossing and Sanchez's migration-friendly policies. To be clear, there's no evidence of a connection there, but for Sanchez, the optics are just terrible.
20: Tell us about Ceuta. Has this sort of thing happened there before?
3: Yeah, Ceuta is about 7 square miles. It's one of the two autonomous cities. The other one is Melilla, Spanish territory surrounded by Morocco, facing the coast. And there are indeed many examples in the past of attempts to cross this border, sometimes by charging it in mass. Last time here in Ceuta was 5 years ago. These migrants sometimes come from other African countries and beyond, and they might wait around these enclaves for months, even years, for the perfect opportunity to cross. But there's something different about this time around. First, most migrants were Moroccan, and most importantly, the Moroccan border authorities were missing.
20: What do you mean? Do you mean that there was no control at the other side of the border?
3: That's right. It's still unclear why this happened. The Moroccan government hasn't commented yet on this. I spoke to Ignacio Sembrero. He's a Spanish journalist who has covered the North African region known as the Maghreb, which includes Morocco, for decades. Here he is.
4: En los primeros días del flujo migratorio, cuando todavía...
3: Sembrero says that during the first couple of days of this episode, Moroccan law enforcement made certain efforts to contain the flow of migrants. But he says that after Wednesday, they pretty much stopped trying. And by midday on Thursday, people were just walking into the Spanish territory.
20: Miguel, what is likely to happen now?
3: Most immediately, the Spanish government says that more than half of the migrants who entered have already returned to Morocco at this point. Morocco is usually an ally when it comes to controlling the border, but they also want things in exchange. Morocco has long claimed interest in annexing Ceuta and Melilla. Needless to say, Spain giving up these territories is not on the table. But Spain needs Morocco's help to control migration. It's something the two countries always talk about, negotiate, and they're destined to reach agreements about.
20: That was NPR's Miguel Macias from Seville, Spain. Thank you.
3: Thank you.

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1: The countdown is on. Two Democrats, two visions, one high-stakes race for the U.S. Senate. Senator Ed Markey, U.S. Representative Seth Moulton. Hear them go head-to-head on the issues that matter most. 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
2: This is GBH 89.7. I'm Arun Roth. Good to have you with us. Coming up on All Things Considered, this week on the Joy Beat, we're joined by Boston Landmarks Orchestra music director Christopher Wilkins as the orchestra celebrates 25 years of bringing free summer concerts to neighborhoods across Boston. That's just ahead. Tonight in local sports, the Red Sox open a series against the Dodgers in Los Angeles. First pitch is at 10:10. Now here is GBH's Dave Epstein with the weather.
3: Any early evening showers and a thunderstorm come to an end. We get clearing overnight tonight. Temperatures down to the 60s. It's a nice day tomorrow. Partly sunny skies. Temperatures in the mid-80s. A slight chance of a sprinkle for a couple of folks, but most of the time is dry. Partly sunny on Sunday. Temperatures in the mid-80s. Showers do arrive for Monday. For GBH News, I'm Dave Epstein.
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2: This is GBH's All Things Considered. I'm Arun Roth. We have a lot of great music here in the summertime, more than a lot of people realize. For instance, you don't need to go all the way to the Berkshires to experience the world's best music in open-air concerts. For the last 25 years, the Boston Landmarks Orchestra has brought free orchestral music on the Esplanade to people across the city. All summer long, they have brought amazing concerts to life in several neighborhoods, encouraging everyone to picnic and enjoy music under the stars. For this reason, we think they deserve to be this week's Joy Beat honoree. Chris Wilkins is their music director, and he's joining us now to talk about their 25th anniversary celebration. Chris, welcome to the Joy Beat.
8: Thank you, Arun. It's just wonderful to be here.
2: Wonderful to have you, and I can't believe it's been 25 years, although I'm at an age where 25 years goes by super fast. Tell us about how it has grown and changed over the years.
8: Well, it's funny. I actually was one of the people that the founder, Charles Ansbacher, consulted about the orchestra way back when, and he said it's going to be a top professional orchestra. Because also, relative to your introduction, yes, it provides music for Boston, which, you know, a lot of it otherwise is out in the western part of the state, but it also provides work to these great professional musicians who have less of it in the summer. So that was part of the idea. But then he added in his phone call to me, and we're never going to charge admission for anything. And I thought, wow, I mean, that's ambitious. And you just wonder how long that's going to last. And here we are 25 years later. So it's thrilling. And obviously, the mission itself has caught on.
2: And we'll add to the things that you were talking about in terms of being a top flight orchestra and musicians, one of the things I love about this, the programming, it's more adventurous than one might expect free concerts to be. Next week, you'll be performing Vivaldi's Four Seasons, but the version recomposed by Max Richter. And I wonder if you could talk about like the selection. You know, that's sort of an unusual work that turned into a crowd pleaser.
8: Right. And it's become sort of a cross-genre pop hit. And you might know the Boston Ballet danced to it this past year in one of their greatest hits. I mean, so this is widely known music. But I think the idea is that, yes, Beethoven and Tchaikovsky appeal best and help with box office. I mean, we don't have a box office. We don't sell anything. But it helps drive audience. But it only helps drive audience amongst people who already know what Beethoven and Tchaikovsky are, which year after year is an ever-shrinking percentage of the population. So we also program in ways that appeal to people who like different kinds of music. And so we've performed, you know, music that relates to Haitian culture and Puerto Rican and Caribbean and Syrian and Armenian and Korean. So that's part of it. And I think another part of it is that we try to program not just accessible music, but perform in accessible ways. We're very friendly. We're very family friendly. We encourage people to bring picnics, but also their dogs out on the Esplanade. We tend to favor programs that have meaning for people in their lives. I mean, we've worked with the New England Aquarium on climate change, Museum of Science. There's often an element of storytelling or visual elements. So that's part of it. And then the other thing, which you mentioned at the outset, is that we really do intend to be there for all Bostonians. So we celebrate Boston the place and Boston the people, and consider this professional symphony orchestra to be an aspect of public art, available to everyone, free to everyone. We try to develop amenities, as it were, that would appeal to people from all different walks of life. And then we offer it free of charge. But of course, you also don't expect your public parks to pay for themselves. So the challenge for us is to make the mission case strong enough that the philanthropic community gets excited about it enough to keep it going. And they certainly have.
2: I want to hear you talk more about some of the diverse composers that you were talking about, partly so I don't spend the whole time talking about the Verdi Requiem, which I will. You were talking about composers that we're not hearing even in the concert hall that much.
8: That's right. And actually, a point I've made this summer, since it's our 25th anniversary, but it's also America 250, is that Boston has played a really important role for a century and a half in developing careers, both as performers and as composers, of people from different backgrounds that are not central white European. So the New England Conservatory and the Boston Conservatory in particular were very welcoming to students of color going back to the 19th century. And that had a major impact. A big name now is Florence Price, and we've done a lot of music of Florence Price. We've done even more music of William Grant Still, probably the most prominent Black American composer in our history. We've performed 14 different works by William Grant Still, but he also was a student of the president, the director of the New England Conservatory at the time, George Chadwick. But we also do a lot of contemporary work so that the composers can be here or be involved. This particular program that you mentioned with the Max Richter version of the Vivaldi Four Seasons features a work by this year's Pulitzer Prize winner, Gabriela Elena Frank, based on Peruvian, Chinese, Lithuanian, Jewish heritage that's in her family. So I think that we often say, yes, I like the music, but I don't see that it reflects me or my heritage. We're trying to change that in a really fundamental way.
2: I'm super excited about the Verdi Requiem, because that is one of my all-time favorite pieces. And when I saw that on the schedule at first, I was thinking, wow, outside? Huh. And the more I thought about it, I thought, wow. Outside the Verdi Requiem, that big, amazing piece about death. I can actually imagine it.
8: Well, there are not that many pieces in the repertoire that just stop you in your tracks and are just filled from beginning to end, 82 minutes of oh my God moments. But that's the Verdi Requiem, as you described it. It is big. And it's appropriate for the Esplanade because of the size of the space out there. As you know, there's a moment where the last trumpet sounds, and the audience will be surrounded by images of the trumpet sounding from behind them, behind the oval, as they're sitting on the grass. It's incredibly dramatic music. And by the way, speaking of big, we have the largest natural skin bass drum in the world on hand to perform the Dies Irae, that most famous heart pounding moment, the Harvard Marching Band bass drum will be delivering those absolutely spellbinding, crashing notes.
2: Sort of everything that's great about Boston Landmarks. Chris, a pleasure to speak with you. This has been so wonderful. Thank you so much.
8: Thank you so much, Arun. It's great to be with you.
2: That's Boston Landmarks Orchestra Music Director Chris Wilkins. If you'd like to make a nomination for the Joy Beat, leave us a voicemail at 617-300-BEAT. That's 617-300-2328. 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

0: Just imagine that blasting out of the hatch shell. It's going to be awesome. This is GBH 89.7. I'm Arun Roth. 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
5: In Portland, Oregon, I'm Rima Mahreis in for Kai Rizdal. It is Friday, the 31st of July. Good to have you along, everyone. It has been quite a week in the economy, and we've got about 7 minutes or so to sort through it. So let's get into it. Here with me are Sudeep Reddy of MS Now and Catherine Rampell with The Bulwark. Hey, two.
6: Hi,
7: hey, Rima.
5: Okay, so of course, I've got to start with the Fed, which said on Wednesday, yeah, no, we're not raising rates, even though there was some notable dissent, a good family fight, as Warsh put it. Sudeep, what do you make of that decision?
6: There were a lot of confusing things coming out of the Fed chair, and I think the fact that we had several dissents, three dissents, was notable. It was really just the reality that being a vague and non-committal Fed chair on inflation doesn't really work when the last three Fed chairs have been communicating really fairly clearly and not leaving doubts with the market.
5: Right.
6: Markets, there are a couple problems that Chairman Warsh has now. The markets love to test Fed chairs in their first year. They love to test their resolve and credibility. And to have a Fed chair come out of a meeting like this and have all sorts of headlines about the credibility of the leader of the central bank is generally not a good thing. The other is that he's in a bit of a bind here, in that a huge driver of the inflation problem is the Trump war in Iran. And it's a war that on any given day you get three different messages between war and peace and somewhere in between. And so you don't actually know where that's going to go. And if that is a key driver of the worst of the inflation, there is continuing underlying inflation as well. But the ups and downs of that conversation are really bleeding into this non-committal stance from the Fed chair. And maybe he is just trying to avoid creating ire from the person who appointed him right off the bat. And that's why he's staying non-committal right now. But the rest of the committee is going to have to come together and make a decision about whether they have credibility and resolve in this case.
5: Well, what do you think, Catherine? Because, Chairman Warsh keeps saying he's serious about getting inflation back to 2%. How do you square that messaging with the Fed holding rates steady again?
7: I think that's really the challenge here. The chair was asked a couple of times by reporters during the press conference, if you are so laser focused on getting inflation under control, can you explain why you haven't raised rates yet? Because Warsh, of course, had been very critical of the Fed under his predecessor's leadership for acting too late. And Warsh, you know, couldn't really answer or didn't or chose not to answer. One thing that's a little bit unclear to me is, you know, Warsh has said that he really admires the late chair Alan Greenspan. And Alan Greenspan was often deliberately opaque. I mean, he's quoted, I'm going to bungle the quote, but he's quoted as saying repeatedly some version of, if you think you've understood me, you've misunderstood. That he was trying to be deliberately ambiguous and difficult to read. And it's a little bit, I have trouble parsing whether Warsh is deliberately cultivating some sort of opacity here or if he thinks he's being clearer than he is. Certainly the markets responded to that press conference by not necessarily believing that the Fed is going to do whatever it takes to quote another Fed chair, to get inflation under control in the near term. And that's why you saw yesterday long-term yields go up, and then today kind of across the yield curve, interest rates go up.
5: Right. Well, Warsh wants the Fed to say less and listen more to what markets are telling it, but then the markets are trying to read the Fed too. So how does that not turn into one big feedback loop, Sudeep?
6: That is the problem, and markets are very clearly sending a message that they want the central bank to indicate resolve about inflation, and that's why we've got yields on the 30-year and at almost two-decade highs now. This is going to be a problem that will become, as you say, a feedback loop with mortgage rates ticking up. That's going to depress the housing market even more. It's going to cause all sorts of other problems for the Fed. This hasn't necessarily bled into consumer spending yet. There are obviously lots of problems with gas prices that could do that. But if the markets feel like the Fed chairman and the committee are not going to take this seriously, then they will force their hand. And bond yields going up this much, borrowing costs going up this much, is going to mean a stock market that falls. That will create the consumer spending problem over time along with it. So you've got to, at some point, realize you have to take this head on if inflation stays this firm.
5: So consumer sentiment ticked up this month, despite inflation, despite new tariffs, despite the ongoing conflict with Iran. Catherine, how do you make sense of that? Like, are people feeling better about the economy, or are we just getting used to living with all this uncertainty?
7: I think it's probably the latter. We did have a respite for a while in gas prices, so maybe it's partly that. I'd have to look at the actual survey dates, you know, because some of this is pretty sensitive to when the survey was fielded and what were the gas prices that day, and prices have gone down and they've been creeping back up again. So I think it's partly some relief there. It's partly, just getting kind of inured to the volatility. People still don't feel great about the economy, but maybe they're getting a little bit worn down in how shocked they feel by some of the volatility that's, you know, as Sudeep pointed out, related to the war, related to tariffs. I mean, we haven't even mentioned the fact that tariffs are also feeding into inflation, or, you know, at least one-time price increases. And Trump put in place a new round of tariffs relatively recently to replace an old round of tariffs that was expiring, which replaced a previous round of tariffs that the Supreme Court struck down. And, you know, a little over a year ago, that was a huge event when Trump put in place his Liberation Day tariffs, right? And now we're basically reconstructing that tariff wall, and it gets lost in the news cycle. And I think that tells you a little bit about, again, how worn down consumers and just the general public are by this just kind of constant barrage of erratic policy changes. And, you know, maybe at some point, like, what seemed really shocking a year ago is less shocking today. But certainly I would not say that the consumer sentiment numbers are great. They continue to be pretty dour.
5: Sure. Yeah. Adapting to a new normal. Last question, Sudeep. We got GDP this week too. The economy grew at 1.5% pace. Not bad, not amazing. But it seems like AI was doing a lot of that work. How much are we relying on the AI build out to keep this economy growing?
6: Yeah, that's been the question for quite some time of how long can this go? There's obviously just a huge amount of spending from Silicon Valley, and that will probably continue for some time. There are lots of threats from other models overseas. these Chinese models. Mm-hmm. We kind of got a shock in the stock market in the last week or two of whether this could be ending. But that is going to be, I think, the enduring question for some time is, can we be propped up for years from this? And when does the music stop? It doesn't look like it's stopping anytime immediately, but it could be.
5: Sudeep Reddy with MS Now and Catherine Rampell with The Bulwark. Thanks, you two. Have a good weekend.
6: Thanks, Rima.
7: Thanks, Rima.
5: Wall Street Today, greens across the board. We'll have the details when we do the numbers.

0: As the finale to a big week of economic data, we got one more number today. The Employment Cost Index from the Bureau of Labor Statistics. In other words, what it costs employers to pay their workers. And it shows that this spring, the cost of employee benefits was up 3.8% from a year earlier. That's a faster rate of growth than wages, which were up only 3.2%. One thing that's pushing up those benefit costs? What employers are forking over for health insurance. Marketplace's Stephanie Hughes looked into it.
1: Health insurance costs for employers have been growing at a rate we haven't really seen since 2005.
2: So then that makes you, of course, want to say, well, why is this going on?
1: Erica Groshen is a former commissioner of the U.S. Bureau of Labor Statistics. She's now with Cornell. And she says there are a bunch of reasons why. One is there's been a lot of innovation in healthcare.
2: And we have new drugs, and new drugs tend to be more expensive than old drugs.
1: Think GLP-1 inhibitors, new treatments for cancer. Groshen says these drugs could make workers healthier in the long term, but right now they're driving insurance costs up. Another factor, rising wages for people who work in healthcare.
2: Some of this is due to actually declining immigration because we get a lot of nurses, health aides, and doctors from overseas.
1: Also, we have an aging workforce, and older people generally use more healthcare. So, what's a cost-addled employer to do? Groshen says some might hold off on hiring to keep costs down. Others could choose to raise prices.
2: Well, you know, that this is a reason why we might have to increase the cost for our goods and services, whatever we're selling.
1: Or the bad news might be for the workers. Economist Guy Berger is with the Burning Glass Institute.
3: You know, your boss will tell you, sorry, your raise is not as big as it would have been because I had to channel more of that money that I pay you over to rising health insurance costs.
1: A survey from the benefits consulting firm Mercer shows that last year, on average, paying for health insurance cost employers about $17,500 for each worker on a company-sponsored plan. Suneet Patel is chief actuary for U.S. Health with Mercer.
4: Healthcare costs are the biggest component of benefits for most companies.
1: He says some employers are trying to nudge workers towards certain providers to save on those costs.
4: It could be that the provider directory you see is going to prioritize those physicians, hospitals that they think are better quality and lower cost.
1: Or offer a better deal for a particular provider.
4: You can go to Dr. A, who has a $20 copay, or Dr. B, who has a $50 copay.
1: Either way, Patel expects these high healthcare costs to stick around until at least next year. I'm Stephanie Hughes for Marketplace.
0: By the way, if you want more stories like this about the complicated ways work and money shape our lives, check out the Marketplace podcast that I host. It's called This is Uncomfortable. 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

0: When it's finally time to retire, the idea is you're finally done with work for good, right? But a survey out earlier this year from AARP found that last winter, about 7% of retirees, quote unquote, unretired. Now, there are a lot of reasons someone might go back to the workforce. Maybe they need the money. But for some people, it's not that they have to. They just want to. Which leads me to Irene Kesselman. She's the former owner of Alley Cat Toys in Carrboro, North Carolina. She was actually one of our retail regulars for years before retiring in 2024. But now she's back with a new chapter. So we called her up.
1: When I initially started my retirement venture, I think everything in my life changed, from the way I have my coffee in the morning to how long I perhaps stay in bed instead of having been up at the crack of dawn and looking at emails. But I think through it all, I am finding that I still have some energy and some desire to do some kind of creative work. Through the years, I've had people mention to me or suggest that I should, in fact, consider mentoring or consulting. And that kind of stuck in my mind. My daughter-in-law had wanted to pursue a new opportunity. We started talking, and she asked if I would mentor her, and I agreed to do so. The name of the store is Woodson's Toy and Baby, and it will be opening on Main Street in Belmont, North Carolina. We don't want to pinpoint a date. We're hoping to open the end of August. From the minute she signed the lease, she has been out buying shelving. We're also working with the reps, and they're helping us to know what has been new in the last couple of years. And we are staying up till all hours of the night to make this process happen. So we're a little exhausted, we're a little stressed, but it is in fact coming together. In some cases, I'm having to step back and say, you know, I think you should buy the purple, and she wants to buy the green. And, you know, having to allow her to make her own decisions and learn, that's a little hard for me because I am used to taking control and doing what I do best. And, you know, she's going to do it differently, but it is fun being back into the business. I think the part of it that I really am liking the most is seeing some of the reps whom I haven't seen in several years, the relationships. That's always been a big part for me. I am not taking any money. It's not really what I wanted to do in this particular case. This is part of my family, and I'm doing it because I care about them. And I'm also, you know, it's a great practice endeavor for me if, in fact, this is something that I'd like to do in the future.
0: Irene Kesselman helping her daughter-in-law open a new store in Belmont, North Carolina.

0: coming up.
1: And yeah, maybe you get Tom Cruise to stay in your place and money's not a thing.
0: That would be nice. But first, let's do the numbers. The Dow Jones added 276 points, 0.5%, to finish at 52,485. The Nasdaq gained 251 points, 1%, to close at 25,373. And the S&P 500 picked up 52 points, 0.7%, ending at 7489. For the week, the Dow was up 1%, the Nasdaq improved 1.6%, and the S&P 500 also increased 1%. Oil prices ticked up again as reports that some tankers were forced to turn around in the Strait of Hormuz. Brent crude crested $90 a barrel today, while U.S. West Texas Intermediate hovered around $84 a barrel. Meanwhile, Amazon reported its biggest revenue growth in over 4 years late yesterday. Investors reacted accordingly, sending Amazon.com soaring 15.3%. In contrast, Apple said supply constraints from the AI boom will hurt its growth. Apple withered 7.3%. Bonds fell. The yield on the 10-year T-note rose 4.71%. 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
0: This is Marketplace. I'm Rima Khreis. The future of driving may not involve much driving at all. This week, the Department of Transportation gave Amazon's autonomous vehicle company the green light to roll out several thousand of its cars over the next few years. Now, the administration says it's working on safety standards for self-driving cars, which can look pretty different from what we're used to. Like, they don't have steering wheels or brake pedals or really any controls for humans. This move from the DOT could mean we'll see a lot more robot cars in the coming years. But as Marketplace's Henry Epp reports, there are still plenty of speed bumps ahead.
6: Amazon's self-driving car brand called Zoox, Z-O-O-X, is already going for test drives in Las Vegas and San Francisco. It's basically a shiny box on wheels, 4 passenger seats, no steering wheel, and a robot voice that talks to you when you get in.
7: Welcome to Zoox. Use the touchscreen to close the doors, and please buckle up.
6: Zoox cars are pretty different from most of the self-driving cars on the road right now, like Waymo, says Jeff Farah, CEO of the Autonomous Vehicle Industry Association.
8: For the most part, when you're getting into a robotaxi right now, you have a vehicle that looks very much like a vehicle that you could buy yourself.
6: But that could change now that the feds have allowed Zoox to roll out up to 2,500 of its vehicles annually in the next 2 years and begin charging for rides. And new federal

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1: Expensive.
2: It's still not clear whether one self-driving car with one passenger and a remote operator supervising it is really going to scale in terms of cost.
1: Another big hurdle, driving in bad weather, says Sam Abouel-Samad at Telemetry. Autonomous vehicles aren't very good at it.
3: If you look at where these things have been deployed so far, most of them have been deployed in warm weather environments.
1: Like California, Texas, Nevada. To really grow, he says, self-driving cars are going to have to get better at driving in places with snow, rain, and fog. I'm Henry App for Marketplace.

0: It's going to be a busy weekend at the movies. Odyssey, yes, but also the newest Spider-Man movie already made a record-breaking $72 million in previews. Those are obviously major studio productions with massive budgets. But smaller independent films often get their first real spotlight at Sundance. And come January, the Sundance Film Festival is leaving its longtime home in Park City, Utah, and moving to Boulder, Colorado. Sundance is no small operation. So the question is, where are all those actors, directors, and executives going to stay? Marketplace's Lee Patterson reports on how Boulder is trying to make room for Sundance.
1: Dan Andrews' four-bedroom home is on a quiet street in North Boulder.
2: Hi, Dan.
3: Hey.
2: Yeah.
3: Hi, I'm Dan.
2: How are you?
1: When Andrews heard the city had created a special short-term rental license for the film festival, he applied immediately.
3: We were pretty intrigued right away.
1: Andrews thought he and his wife could go out of town and make some money, maybe cover their mortgage for a few months.
3: And it wasn't until we started learning more than we were like, this may not be for us, actually.
1: That's because renting out his home would take some work, starting with his office.
3: Which is quite a command station here.
2: Lots of screens.
3: Lots of screens, lots of hardware and equipment.
1: Andrews, who is an AI engineer, says he would need to move out all of this gear and then buy bedroom furniture for the space. Plus, he would need to hire a property manager to oversee the rental while they're away.
3: For us, it was really a question of, well, how many days could we actually rent it out for and at what price?
1: These are some of the questions homeowners are considering in deciding whether or not to rent. Right now, the city has around 1,400 active licenses for festival rentals and short-term rentals. But Boulder's Sundance rental market is brand new, so neither inventory nor pricing is established.
4: I think the first thing is it's okay to make money.
1: Caleb Dickinson is with Fox Property Management, which is partnering with Boulder on festival housing.
4: It is okay to make money when you're inconvenienced yourself and you're giving a great asset to someone else.
1: Pricing will vary, of course, depending on size, location, and level of luxury.
4: And yeah, maybe you get Tom Cruise to stay in your place and money's not a thing, but maybe you get a first-time director with an independent film who's never made much money wanting to stay in your home.
1: The City of Boulder's pricing guide suggests a high-end, walkable, four-bedroom house should go for around $15,000 for the 11-day festival. Some properties are listed on Airbnb for much more.
4: The reason to price it accurately is so that people keep coming back, honestly. This is hopefully a 10-year event. And if we get this really wrong, it won't be a 10-year event.
1: Jill Grano, a Boulder realtor who helped start the state's festival lodging effort, points out that it's early. She says Airbnb data from the World Cup, for example, showed most housing didn't come online until a few months prior.
5: And I think that we're going to see a lot of that.
1: Plus, the number of short-term rental licenses is going up.
5: All of the numbers are actually starting to point in a good direction, a place that we weren't in a couple months ago.
3: We grow vegetables. We love it. It's very hot out today.
1: North Boulder homeowner Dan Andrews says his family will decide whether or not to rent by the end of the summer. He would love to see some sort of incentive from the city, a rebate or tax break.
3: Because I'm already picturing all the work I'm going to have to do to get all my stuff from upstairs down to the basement. I would hopefully be

0: able to hire somebody to help, but that's not free.
1: Andrew says he may just sit out this first year to see how the rental market develops. In Boulder, I'm Lee Patterson for Marketplace.
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3: This final note on the way out today, New York is suing Kalshi. That's, of course, one of the country's biggest prediction market operators, where people can put money on everything from elections to sports. Essentially, New York argues that Kalshi is running an illegal gambling operation and wants to keep it out of the state unless it gets a gambling license. Kalshi's defense is that their markets are more Wall Street than Las Vegas. Needless to say, a whole lot of money is riding on this, and New York is not the first state to push back. Because at the heart of all these fights is a question regulators and courts are still wrestling with. What's the difference between trading on the future and just plain old gambling? Our theme music was composed by BJ Lederman. Marketplace's executive producer is Nancy Fregali. Joanne Griffith is the chief content officer. Neil Scarborough is the vice president and general manager. And I'm Rima Reis. All right, everyone, have a great weekend. We'll be back on Monday.

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1: Hello, everyone. The PBS NewsHour is up next, but first from the GBH newsroom, I'm Arun Roth. The Lurie Institute at Brandeis is the only research center in the country that focuses on parents with disabilities. Now it has lost its federal funding and may have to close. GBH's Megan Smith reports.
2: Nicole Lamerson has cerebral palsy and uses a wheelchair. When she had her daughter, she says hospital staffers didn't have much experience treating mothers with disabilities. The process she went through drew her to work at Brandeis's National Research Center for Parents with Disabilities. Lamerson says the center offers resources to parents.
3: They may be involved in the child welfare system and they might not know what to do and they need resources. A parent with a physical disability who uses a wheelchair, who is doing a Google search and realizes that there really is no adaptive baby equipment.
2: Officials with the center say the grant they rely on for funding has been pulled from a federal website before they had a chance to reapply. Unless something changes, their money will run out at the end of August. Megan Smith, GBH News.
1: An upcoming primary election between two Cambodian Americans will determine who will represent the Massachusetts House District centered around Lowell. Incumbent State Rep. Tara Hong is going up against Lowell City Councilor Sakari Chow. Chow previously served as Lowell's mayor, becoming the first Cambodian American elected mayor of a U.S. city in 2022. He says that to see two Cambodian Americans in this year's House race is a testament to how far the community has come.
4: I don't think this would have had happened 20 years ago even. So this is really is a credit to the city of Lowell, to the diversity. I just hope that our background is not the determination of why we run.
1: The primary election is set for Tuesday, September 1st. Boston Mayor Michelle Wu is naming a new chief of streets. The move comes weeks after a city worker and cycling activist was killed while biking in Roxbury. As GBH's Amanda Keene reports, bike advocates say it's a great first step, but they have questions.
5: Wu is appointing City Hall veteran Chris Osgood as interim chief of streets. It's a title he's held before under former Mayor Marty Walsh. He'll be supported by Tali Robbins, who's shifting from her role as Mayor Wu's deputy policy chief to the city's streets cabinet. Tiffany Coggle with the Boston Cyclist Union says these are good moves, but they want to know more.
6: Some of the questions that stand out is, in this interim phase, what agency, autonomy, and empowerment will Chris Osgood and Tali Robbins have?
5: Bike advocates are set to meet with a team from Wu's office next month. They begin regular conversations on how to improve street safety. Their goal is zero crashes involving cars, cyclists, and pedestrians by 2030. Amanda Keene, GBH News.
1: Lows in the 60s overnight, expecting a mix of sunshine and clouds all weekend with highs in the 80s. Right now it's 77 degrees in Boston. Have a great weekend. For more original reporting, visit gbhnews.org.
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10: Good evening. I'm Amna Nawaz.
11: And I'm Jeff Bennett. On the NewsHour tonight, the U.S. announces a deal to disarm Hamas and withdraw Israeli troops from Gaza. But implementing the agreement could prove an enormous challenge.
10: Tens of thousands of migrants enter Spanish territory bordering Morocco, most then return home. A closer look at the chaotic, unprecedented crossings.
11: And after 5 months of war, a look at how people inside Iran are viewing the ongoing conflict.
12: Overall, there's
0: sort of a feeling of despair and just feeling like they kind of got the worst of both worlds now.
12: Major funding for the PBS NewsHour has been provided by the William and Flora Hewlett Foundation. 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
1: Welcome to the NewsHour. We begin tonight in the Middle East, where there is a major development in the effort to bring lasting peace to Gaza. Hamas says it has agreed to a U.S.-backed framework that could ultimately see the militant group give up its weapons and control of Gaza while Israeli forces withdraw from the territory.
2: The U.S. and the U.S.-sponsored Board of Peace admit implementing the agreement will take time and could be derailed. But President Trump today called it a great breakthrough. Nick Schifrin's been tracking it all and joins us now. So, Nick, what exactly has been agreed to here?
3: U.S. and Board of Peace officials say that this is a new roadmap that provides a path for Hamas to disarm, Israel to withdraw from Gaza, and for Gaza to be reconstructed. It is an understatement to say that those steps have enormous challenges, but let's go through the roadmap. It would begin when Hamas police transferring their small arms to a new police force that's being trained right now outside of Gaza by international troops known as the International Stabilization Force. Number two, a new government would move into Gaza. It's called the National Committee for the Administration of Gaza, or NCAG. It calls itself transitional, technocratic, and apolitical. This is not the Palestinian Authority, AMNA. This is a new administration almost from scratch. And then number three, international troops would deploy into Gaza. Now, currently, Israeli defense forces are deployed to a yellow line in Gaza. You see that there. They've since expanded to an even larger footprint. But the idea is international troops would replace those Israeli troops. So back to the roadmap. The next step is the hardest, disarming the Qassam brigades. That's Hamas's military wing. This would be Hamas heavy weapons, depot, production sites, and tunnels decommissioned and stored by the interim Palestinian government, not by Israel or the international community. The step would be, quote, gradual, sequential, and time-bound, unquote, and linked to an Israeli withdrawal in phases. Today, President Trump called it a, quote, big step and linked it to the war in Iran.
4: It's a great breakthrough. Nobody thought that would be possible to disarm Hamas. That shows you how much success we're having with Iran.
3: A senior administration official told reporters last night that Iran tried but failed to pressure Hamas not to accept the deal.
2: Nick, it would be helpful to take a big step back here at this moment and just answer, how feasible is it that both Hamas and Israel actually follow through on all these commitments and that this actually works?
3: Let's take those two questions, Hamas and Israel, one by one. Let's look at Hamas, first of all. Every expert we spoke to today pointed out that Hamas agreed to a particular kind of disarming. The weapons would go to Palestinians, not to Israel. Hamas leaders today said they were putting weapons in, quote, storage inside Gaza, and that Israel had to go first. Hamas is serious, but does not think that Israel is, says Yusuf Munayer of the Arab Center, Washington, D.C.
5: This is unprecedented in so many ways. You know, Hamas as a movement is a militant movement, and it has long touted the ability to use militarized resistance against Israel as the pathway towards liberating Palestine. So it's never really happened before that they have been officially willing to disarm. Hamas, along with the mediators and the United States, have hammered out a pathway in which disarmament can happen. And now Israel has to agree whether or not it's willing to accept that.
3: So that brings us to Israel. Prime Minister Benjamin Netanyahu today said nothing, but an Israeli official sent me this statement, quote, Israel has reiterated that there will be no withdrawal whatsoever of the IDF from the current yellow line unless Hamas undergoes a genuine disarmament. So that is not exactly an endorsement. It also highlights a chicken and egg problem of who goes first. All of this adds up to something that is highly unlikely to work, argues Aaron David Miller of the Carnegie Endowment.
6: Given the leaders we have and Hamas and Israel's red lines and Donald Trump's distractions, this plan is tethered, frankly, to a galaxy far, far away rather than to the realities back here on planet Earth. The red lines that each Hamas and Israel have defined are red lines I don't think Hamas is prepared to cross without extraordinary deliverables on their end. And one that I know the current government of Israel, with less than 3 months before an election, is prepared to cross.
3: So one key question, Amna. Will President Trump pressure Netanyahu ahead of that election? Senior administration official says if Israel does not follow through with its commitments, President Trump will be, quote, very, very disappointed, unquote.
2: So what happens next?
3: The roadmap demands that Israel stop military operations, including operations that were launched just this week. Palestinians say Israel's killed more than 1,000 Palestinians since the ceasefire was enacted. Israel says it's been hitting Hamas leaders who are trying to rearm. Within 2 weeks, there's supposed to be a timetable for all of the steps that we talked about. And after that, the interim Palestinian government is supposed to enter Gaza. We'll see what happens. A senior administration official put it to us last night this way: this is a totally impossible task, but we've already accomplished several miracles, and we're going to continue to aim for miracles.
2: Nick Schifrin, beginning our coverage tonight. Nick, thank you.
3: Thank you.
1: In the day's other headlines, Spain is rushing troops and resources to one of its territories in North Africa after tens of thousands of migrants crossed the border from Morocco into the small enclave of Ceuta. On the shores of Ceuta, Spain's enclave in North Africa, wave after wave of migrants swam ashore Thursday, overwhelming the city, filling the streets, charging the fences. Some dropping to their knees in the sand, grateful to reach dry land. In roughly 48 hours, more than 60,000 migrants have entered Ceuta, equal to roughly 70% of its entire population. Ceuta sits on the northern tip of Africa, bordered by Morocco and separated from mainland Spain by about 11 miles of sea. Many say they made the journey in search of a better life.
7: I came here to seek a better future. I work as a waitress, but the salary I get is not enough. As I take care of my parents and I have a daughter, I have to find better opportunities. May God help us.
8: I came from Casablanca this morning. Today, to like all young people, find an opportunity, find a future, a good future for myself.
1: One possible factor for the wave of migrants, according to a top Spanish official, a Spanish court ruling this month that migrants stopped at sea can't be immediately turned away, though they can still be deported. Meantime, the city is at a breaking point. Spain has deployed its military, and with food and water running short, the Spanish government says at least three-quarters of the migrants have already turned back toward Morocco. Among them, this man with a warning for anyone thinking of following.
9: What we were doing, it's not good at all. And it's not fun either. What's more, I mean, people are dying here. I beg you, please, if you haven't come yet, don't come.
1: At least 57 people have died attempting the crossing. Spain's Prime Minister Pedro Sanchez rushed to the enclave and today called the surge an attack on his country.
10: I would like to define what happened yesterday as an attack, a violation of territorial integrity of Spain. Ceuta is a Spanish city, and what happened yesterday deserves all of our rebuke, all of our condemnation, in the strongest possible way.
1: The fallout is spreading across Europe. Italy's Prime Minister Giorgia Meloni said the country would temporarily suspend a border-sharing agreement with Spain. And France said it would reinforce its Spanish border. And the crisis is echoing here at home. At Camp David today, President Trump seized on the images, casting them as a warning ahead of the midterm elections.
11: It looks like an invasion of a country by hundreds of thousands of people. And that same thing's going to happen to us if the Republicans don't get elected. Except worse, much bigger.
1: Back in Ceuta, soldiers patrol the beaches and thousands wait on both sides of the fence. Some for a way into Europe, others for a way home. Also today, officials in Japan say this week's powerful earthquake has claimed at least 34 lives. Emergency crews are racing to find survivors in a collapsed shopping mall in Kumamoto. Officials call today a critical window. The odds of finding anyone alive are fading by the hour, even as other rescue operations wind down. The disaster is also straining daily life. Grocery shelves sit empty in several towns as thousands of residents stock up on essentials. And with power out across wide areas, many of the displaced say they have no choice but to sleep in their cars, enduring punishing summer heat with no relief in sight.
12: I have been living inside the car. We go out during the day to do some shopping. We drive to get food for the day, and we eat inside the car. At night, I haven't been able to sleep.
1: Nearly 10,000 people remain under evacuation orders across the three hardest hit provinces. And in Kumamoto, authorities say close to 80,000 homes are still without running water. Here in the U.S., a sweltering heat dome descended over much of the West today, and forecasters say that heat is here to stay through the weekend. Peak temperatures are expected in many places on Saturday from Arizona to Montana. Some parts of Utah, Nevada, and California could reach between 100 and 120 degrees. Experts warn those conditions create a heightened risk for heat-related illness, and dry vegetation could add fuel for wildfires. President Trump says the U.S. has not yet agreed to let Ukraine build Patriot missiles to aid in its fight against Russia. Speaking at that cabinet meeting from Camp David, Mr. Trump said he needed to be judicious about allowing foreign manufacturing of the sophisticated U.S. technology.
11: We have to be very careful about letting somebody build them. We're talking about it. But it's a hard thing to give away that kind of technology. And I don't think this would ever happen, but, you know, those people that you give that technology, they can someday turn on you.
1: That appeared to be a backtrack from a promise President Trump gave to Ukrainian President Volodymyr Zelensky at a NATO summit in Turkey earlier this month, saying he'd, quote, give Ukraine the right to build the missiles. A Marine Corps fighter jet crashed today at Miramar Air Station in California, erupting into flames and sending a plume of smoke into the air. The F-35B stealth fighter jet appeared to go down just short of the runway. Fire crews covered the wreckage with foam and worked to extinguish a grass fire sparked by the crash. The pilot ejected safely and was recovered. The cause of the crash is under investigation. The Seattle Police Department has a new interim head after its police chief abruptly resigned over the department's handling of last weekend's food festival shooting. In a statement, Chief Sean Barnes wrote that he hoped his departure would, as he put it, return full focus to what matters most, addressing youth gun violence. Barnes faced criticism that the department was too slow to release initial information about Sunday's deadly shooting. Today, city officials, including the mayor, apologized for how public communication was handled.
13: I definitely want to own my part in that, right? So, I think part of this is communication failures within SPD, and part of that is communication failures between SPD and my office.
1: Meantime, investigators are still searching for other suspects who may have been involved in the shooting. Cybersecurity concerns are mounting after Anthropic said its AI models hacked into three organizations during testing. The company behind Claude said it happened during a large-scale security run to see if its models could access the internet from testing environments that are meant to be sealed off. Anthropic launched the review in response to a similar incident last week when one of OpenAI's models went rogue and hacked another company. Anthropic said two of the three models involved in the hack were publicly available versions of Claude and that they used basic techniques like exploiting weak passwords. Major oil companies reported some of their highest quarterly profits in years as the U.S. war with Iran has driven up energy prices across the globe. ExxonMobil, the largest oil company in the country, more than doubled its profits from this time last year. Chevron quadrupled its second quarter profits. Across the country, gas prices, after peaking in May and declining in June, are once again on the rise. On Wall Street, stocks finished positive to end the week. The Dow Jones Industrial Average posted its fourth straight winning month to end July. The Nasdaq rose by an even 1%, and the S&P 500 also made a solid gain. Still to come on the News Hour, a new conservation plan addresses the shrinking Colorado River. Unaccompanied migrant children find themselves at risk of losing legal representation. And David Brooks and Jonathan Capehart weigh in on the week's news.
0: This is the PBS NewsHour from the David M. Rubenstein Studio at WETA in Washington, headquarters of PBS News.
2: Today, Iran launched a drone attack targeting U.S. forces in Kuwait. That comes as U.S. officials investigate whether Iran was also behind a cyber attack at dozens of water systems in Minnesota. Meanwhile, as the war enters its sixth month, the toll continues to grow. The UN says more than 2,500 children have been killed or injured in Iran alone. For more on the impact of the war inside Iran, I spoke earlier with New York Times reporter Yegane Torbati, whose work has focused on the lives of everyday Iranians. She joined us from Istanbul. Yegane, welcome to the NewsHour. Thanks so much for joining us.
14: Thanks so much for having me, Amna.
2: So this war has now entered its sixth month, and while much of the focus has been on U.S. strategy and the widening conflict, we know inside Iran the repercussions of the military strikes and the economic pressure, those are borne by everyday Iranians. So tell us what you hear from them about the impact of this war. What are the stories they're telling you?
14: I think for most of the people that me and my colleagues are able to speak with, things have really gotten a lot worse for them since this war started. And I would say that even includes people, a significant portion of the people that we would speak with in January or even last year wanted some kind of military intervention because they saw it as perhaps the only way that they could dislodge this government. But even among some of those people, when we speak to them now, there's really just a sense that everything has gotten worse for them and this government is still in place and is even more willing and able to kind of carry out really brutal violence and repression. People talk about the economy a lot. Inflation has gotten even worse than it was prior to the war, and it was already pretty bad then. There's been job losses as a result of the war and the internet shutdown that the government implemented for 3 months. Infrastructure has been damaged, and it's unlikely that the government will have enough resources to really fix everything that needs to be fixed. So overall, there's sort of a feeling of despair and just feeling like they kind of got the worst of both worlds now.
2: In terms of you and your colleagues even being able to do your jobs from afar, how hard is that? How difficult is it to connect with people inside Iran and get them to talk to you?
14: It's really difficult. I mean, so first of all, for a large portion of this year, both during the protests in January and then also during the war, the internet was just completely shut off. And there were very few ways to really get in touch with people. What we're seeing now also is there's just a lot of fear in society right now. You know, there's the pace of executions has really picked up. The government is going after people who even just criticize it on social media. And so the idea of kind of speaking to a Western reporter outside the country just carries a lot of perceived risk for people. And that really it hampers our ability even to report on, you know, for instance, the civilian casualties of the war and of U.S. strike. So we're finding that reporting quite challenging on all fronts, although, of course, we continue and we reach out to people and we try to keep doing that work.
2: You do continue. You filed a number of reports. One of the most striking themes in your reporting, too, is this gap between the government's narrative of resilience and persistence and strength and what people tell you about what they are living through. So what do people you talk to say about the government's claims of strength?
14: I think, you know, one thing, if you look back at Iran's history, and I think it's true today, is the government is sort of most successful and most kind of able to portray itself as successful when it has an external enemy to fight. I think the part where the government has more of a challenge is in the actual day-to-day domestic governance. And that is where people see kind of the biggest gap, this dual narrative. On the one hand, they want to project strength, but then on the other hand, when you sort of look a little bit more closely, sometimes you sort of see a different picture. Last year, we saw water shortages in Tehran, in many places, and those issues have not been addressed. So I think, you know, Iranians sort of experience these things day to day, and those are the sorts of things that they tell us about.
2: Yeah, and while I have you, I want to tap into your expertise and ask you about some news I know you've been following this week as well, which is now that U.S. intelligence agencies have reportedly assessed Iran was behind a coordinated cyber attack on dozens of local water facilities across Minnesota. It's not a definitive conclusion yet, but given your reporting on this, does this line up with previous Iranian tactics?
14: I think it is actually kind of a callback to a sort of earlier generation of U.S.-Iran confrontation, where you know, the U.S. has carried out cyber you know, operations against Iran, particularly targeting its nuclear program, and Iran has invested in cyber capabilities within its military and intelligence services, and so, you know, the countries kind of used to sort of have these attacks against each other that were sort sort of less out in the open than the military attacks that they're now having. If Iran feels like, you know, its infrastructure is being attacked, you know, it's shown the willingness to sort of do what it sees as tit for tat strikes. And so it raises a lot of questions about whether it would use this kind of capability as sort of a retaliation tactic.
2: We so appreciate you sharing your experience and your insights with us. That is Yegane Torbati of the New York Times joining us from Istanbul tonight. Yegane, thank you.
14: Thank you so much, Amna.
1: After years of battle over its use and a long-running drought, states that rely on the Colorado River are facing the prospect of further cutbacks. The river supplies nearly 40 million people across seven states and northwestern Mexico and is vital to agriculture across the West and Southwest. But years of gridlock among the states have prompted the federal government to step in. A new blueprint released today lays out new requirements for managing the shrinking river. Some scenarios could eventually lead to steep cuts, but the most immediate effects will be felt over the next 2 years. Our science correspondent, Miles O'Brien, is here to explain what's at stake and what could be in store, part of our series, Tipping Point. Miles, it's always great to see you. So for the unfamiliar, explain how it is that seven states rely on the Colorado River.
15: Yeah, this is a problem, Jeff, that has roots that are more than 100 years old. You have to go back to when the river was divvied up in 1922, the Colorado River Compact, dividing it into the upper basin, Colorado, Wyoming, Utah, New Mexico, and the lower basin, California, Arizona, and Nevada. Each of them was assured 7.5 million acre feet, that's about 2.4 trillion gallons of water. And that was a number, not a percentage, kind of set in stone. The problem is that agreement occurred at a particularly wet time for the river, and over time, the river has not delivered anywhere near that amount of water, and over the past 25 years, during a climate change-fueled epic drought, it's become even more acute. The river is now 20% less flow than was envisioned in 1922, and it's very difficult for the seven states to negotiate with a pie that is shrinking that fast, and so they are at loggerheads.
1: The states have known this has been coming for years. Why haven't they been able to reach a deal?
15: It's just difficult to share cuts like this when things are diminishing. And so what has happened is the federal government, in the form of the Bureau of Reclamation, which runs the big dams along the river, the Glen Canyon Dam, which creates Lake Powell, the Hoover Dam, which creates Lake Mead, those two giant reservoirs, seeing critical shortages there, all-time lows there, has decided it's time to step in. And so what they're saying, although the rules haven't come out yet, they released an environmental impact statement, which lays out a 10-year plan which allows it to adapt to the hydrology of the river. As there's less water, they will make decisions on how much water they will discharge, and making decisions about how healthy the reservoirs are and how much of a shortage farmers and cities south of those dams will have to face. But it's a difficult situation, and the rules will probably involve some significant cutbacks, and those cutbacks ultimately may not be enough. So we're just going to have to wait and see how this plays out.
1: And the federal government is now stepping in. What's the government doing about all this?
15: Well, it's kind of unprecedented. Sarah Porter, an expert at Arizona State University, said it's the first time in decades that the federal government has stepped in. You know, it is a problem which ultimately leads us to agriculture, Jeff. 75% of the water used on the Colorado River is used by agriculture. Cities in the West have grown rapidly, but they've done a very good job conserving. And so as a result, closing the gap is frankly going to mean asking farmers to use less water, plant crops that need less water, or getting out of business entirely. Here's a little more on that from Colorado State University climate scientist Brad Udall.
16: You have large municipalities like Phoenix, which is 40% dependent on Colorado River water, or Tucson, perhaps 80% dependent, or Los Angeles, 25% dependent, that frankly can't take a back seat to agriculture. You can't have 500 farmers taking water from 5 million people in Phoenix. It just won't work politically. It makes no sense economically.
15: More details on the actual plan next week, but we do know the parameters now, Jeff. It'll be interesting to see how this all shakes out. Almost certain this is going to end up one way or another in the Supreme Court, proving once again the adage attributed to Mark Twain, whiskey is for drinking, water is for fighting over, Jeff.
1: Miles O'Briner, thanks to you as always.
15: You're welcome.
2: Thousands of unaccompanied migrant children could lose legal representation as soon as today, now that a federal contract with legal aid groups representing the minors is expiring. Our justice correspondent Ali Rogan has more on what happens next.
17: Amna, that contract, held by the nonprofit Acacia Center for Justice, has funded legal services for unaccompanied children for the last 5 years. But Acacia claims the Trump administration stopped making those payments late last year and so far has withheld $65 million owed. That's forced legal groups across the country to lay off staff and take fewer new cases. It comes as the Trump administration has pressed legal services providers to give up information about their clients. For more, I'm joined by Shayna Aber, Executive Director of the Acacia Center for Justice. Shayna, thank you so much for being with us.
18: It's a pleasure to be here, although I wish it was under different circumstances.
17: Mm. First, can you tell us about when and why this program started and the services that it provides?
18: Sure. The commitment to provide children with legal access, legal representation, and for them to have their needs assessed and have their options understood began in 2005. There was a pilot program that kicked off in that time period. And then by 2008, there was a bipartisan, I think it was a unanimous Congress, that sought to memorialize this commitment to unaccompanied children, in particular to break cyclical trafficking risks that they were seeing as children would be trafficked over the border, sent back to their traffickers and trafficked back over the border, really to give children ability to have their cases heard, have their rights understood, and to explore what legal options they had available.
17: How many minors are you and the organizations you work with currently representing, and what do their age ranges tend to be?
18: So we're representing over 20,000 children around the country. Those are children that are both within immigration custody of the Office of Refugee Resettlement, which sits in HHS, and children who have been released from that custody and are living in communities, going through their court proceedings, and you know, going to school along with our kids. They range in age from toddlers to teens. And what I can tell you about every single one of these kids is they're kids just like our kids. And fundamentally, this is not about a contract. It's not about politics. It's about children and children's ability to understand their rights and have their voices heard.
17: These children, though, of course, do depend on this contract for that representation. So what can you tell us about why this contract is not being renewed?
18: It really comes down to, first of all, you know, the government has wanted to strip children of legal representation since about day one of this administration. They attempted to cancel the contract in February of 2025, and then again in March, they dismantled kids' specific dockets where judges were trained in trauma-informed adjudication techniques. So there's been a priority by this administration on dismantling children's legal rights, and our sense is that this is the culmination of that goal.
17: And we have reached out to HHS for comment. They have not yet responded to us. But I know that they've been asking for some information. Can you tell us about what they've been asking for and what Acacia's response has been?
18: In late April, early May, they demanded a whole slew of information, including details about children's cases. Now, we provide the government with monthly reports, lots of data, ad hoc requests we provide on a regular basis, but we can't actually betray children's confidences. That is something that is a foundational principle of our legal system, that there's attorney-client privilege, and the kinds of information that they were asking for, including unredacting information where we had kept children's identities private, is a completely novel request and isn't in our contract and would breach our ethical obligations to children.
17: And what happens when this contract expires? Are these children going to lose access to counsel immediately?
18: I mean, I think that some will. The fact is, we don't know what the government's plan is, and the secrecy is part of the problem. We're trying to counsel children around the country right now on what their best options are, on who's going to represent them tomorrow. These are kids who have been failed by multiple adults in their lives. And when I think about these kids waking up in their beds tomorrow and having no sense that they still have an adult who understands the system fighting in their corner, it breaks my heart. I think it will read to those kids who've already been failed by so many adults as a breach, just another breach of their trust.
17: Shayna Aber with the Acacia Center for Justice, thank you so much for joining us.
18: Thanks for having me.
1: Now to discuss Todd Blanche's stalled confirmation to be Attorney General, turmoil inside the Democratic National Committee, and more, we turn to the analysis of Brooks and Capehart. That's The Atlantic's David Brooks and Jonathan Capehart of MS Now. Good evening, gentlemen.
19: Jenny.
1: So we have been tracking the nomination of Todd Blanche to serve as Attorney General. President Trump now says he might just simply withdraw Blanche's nomination and bring him back after Senators John Cornyn and Tom Tillis are gone. And that's because those Republicans are demanding assurances that this $1.8 billion fund to compensate Trump allies who believe they were wrongfully prosecuted, they want that fund to be no more. David, what does it say that the president is apparently willing to sacrifice his attorney general's confirmation rather than make concessions on this settlement fund?
19: All hail the king. The government is there to serve the president, not to serve the government. And so he wants that $1.8 million slush fund. He
1: also, billion. Billion.
19: Billion. Yeah. Sorry. I was only counting my share. but he also wants immunity from prosecution and not from the IRS. And that's the key, because he's made boatloads of money, even in the millions, to quote whatever that, never mind. But so he wants that. And he's got this story in his head, which is like the core of his identity these days. He was robbed at the 2020 election. The January 6th people were perfectly nice people. And the prosecutions that he endured in his years out of power were the deep state going after him. And that's central to his identity. And that's going to always be the priority.
1: Is this an institutional line being drawn by these Republican senators, or is this just two lame duck senators now with enough leverage to gum up the works over this issue that they feel deeply about?
3: I think both things can be true at the same time. Maybe their spine was stiffened by the fact that they are lame ducks, but I am glad that they now have spines. You know, before I went on vacation and, you know, the hearings had happened, and I just thought, by the time I get back, Todd Blanche will have been confirmed because the YOLO caucus will fold again and Tillis and Cornyn and all these folks won't follow through on their very strong convictions. And yet here we are. They're standing true and they're standing strong, and I applaud them for it. I just hope that more folks join them in other spheres of what the administration is trying to do. And I do think it's either Senator Cornyn or Tillis who is saying, it's not just us when it comes to the, and let's be clear, the $1.776 billion anti-weaponization fund, because they're, you know, real cute with the numbers in a 250th year, that there are other people, other Republican senators who are not down with this and are basically using Tillis and Cornyn as their, like, human shields.
1: Let's talk about the Democrats, because the DNC, the Democratic National Committee, is moving forward with this plan to put South Carolina first in the party's 2028 presidential primary calendar, followed by Nevada and New Hampshire. This still requires full DNC approval. And it comes as the DNC faces broader questions about its direction under DNC Chair Ken Martin. You've got internal management issues, weak fundraising. And David, Democrats have spent the better part of 2 years saying they want something different from the party. Is there this disconnect between the Democratic base demanding change and a Democratic establishment that still seems most comfortable with the structures and constituencies of the Biden era.
19: I like the fact that all of Washington went into a tizzy because Ken Martin, the DNC chair, threw a phone at somebody. And I was thinking back to my early editors when I was a Chicago journalist. Like, if somebody had thrown a phone, that would have been the nicest thing anybody said to me that week.
1: It was just another day. Yeah.
19: But, you know, there are a couple things going on here. One, since I was a baby, the DNC has been trying to build an infrastructure at the state party level. And for some reason, it just never seems to happen. And Ken Martin invested a lot of money in trying to do that, and now they're in debt. And so that's a big problem. I think the two bigger problems, one, which you alluded to in the question, there's just no imagination coming out of the DC Democrats. At least the DSA people are saying something new. And second, they're overvaluing money. Kamala Harris and Hillary Clinton outspent Donald Trump by hundreds of millions of dollars. Money is not the be-all and end-all of politics. Once you hit a threshold, the money barely does anything. And so, as usual, they're over-fixating on the money, and they're under-fixating on having a new message.
1: How do you see it, Jonathan?
20: The DNC has not been sort of the face of the Democratic Party for a few cycles now. And for folks to think that the problems at the DNC and with Ken Martin are emblematic of the party as a whole, haven't really been paying attention. The money woes of the DNC have nothing to do with the tons of cash that's being raised by Minority Leader Jeffries, by Senate Minority Leader Chuck Schumer, by all these various PACs that are around the Democratic-leaning PACs, simply because the DNC has shown itself to not be very effective. And to David's point, both Hillary Clinton and, more importantly, Kamala Harris raised tons of money. Billions of dollars, Vice President Harris raised. That was not the DNC. That was her campaign and a bunch of other folks. So I think let Ken Martin figure out what he's going to do there in the party, get that settled. And to David's point, and I think to a lot of Democrats' point, come up with a viable message that resonates with the American people. And I think Democrats writ large have done that. If you go all the way back to last summer, when the conversation was affordability and health care, and folks were like, what are you doing? And that became the conversation this time last year, and affordability is still the conversation.
1: Well, you both mentioned former Vice President Kamala Harris, and to your point about Democrats finding a message, it appears she is testing a message. She was at the National Urban League conference today in Nashville and spoke in support of expanding the Supreme Court and statehood for Puerto Rico and Washington, D.C. Take a look.
21: We need to revisit the Electoral College. We need to revisit the point of expanding the court to 13 justices like we have 13 district courts. We need to revisit, if they so want, statehood for Puerto Rico and D.C.
1: So that's the thing. Democrats are saying they want a candidate who will fight for the things that Democrats say they care about. What do you make of that message?
19: Statehood for D.C. and Puerto Rico, the two most democratic areas in our whole country. No, it's not exactly controversial. I think the Democratic Party became great by fighting a two-front war. They fight the Republicans, obviously, but they also fight the left. Hubert Humphrey, for example, in Minnesota in the 1940s, fought off the Republicans. He also fought off the Communists and the Democratic Farmer Labor Party. The Democratic mainstream now has the opportunity to do that. And when you do that, first you show how tough you are, because it's easy to fight the Republicans. To fight the left is a lot harder. And two, you figure out what you believe. You say, I'm further left than those guys, but I'm not as far left as those guys. This is what I believe. What Hubert Humphrey did, what Walter Mondale did, that hardened a generation of Democratic politicians. To me, that's the crucial issue, because if you let the DSA define the Democratic Party, which is the nature of happening, that's problems.
1: Is the disconnect, or rather is the divide, the perceived divide within the party, is it about ideology, or is it about Democrats wanting a candidate who is less managed, less cautious, less institutional?
20: It's that. I mean, you take a look at what Senator Ossoff is doing in Georgia, running for re-election. He is pulling no punches. He is speaking in language that I never thought I would hear a senator from Georgia running for re-election in, at the time, a very close, seemingly a very close race. I think with Vice President Harris, one, I would love to see the context of what those comments were, and then to hear the entire conversation, because what I don't know is maybe she did talk about a whole bunch of other things that gets to David's point. But to David's point, DC statehood, that's not controversial. Expanding the court, she's a former Attorney General of California, that's not controversial. The Electoral College, she has been about, she's supported that for a very long time. What I would like to hear from her and other folks who we talk about running for the Democratic nomination is what are their ideas for the economy? What are their ideas for fixing democracy? What are their ideas for holding people accountable who wrecked everything?
1: I want to get in some breaking news before we wrap up here, because as we've been on the air, the Justice Department this evening moved to dismiss a criminal case charging a former Olympian, an Olympian canoer, with deliberately damaging the Lincoln Memorial reflecting pool. And the government lawyer said in this 20-page court filing that information provided since the indictment of David Hearn shows that the damage was the result of, quote, flawed installation by the contractor, as well as the rush to complete the project prior to the events associated with the America 250 celebration.
20: I'm sorry, I don't mean to giggle. This is very serious. But anyone paying attention knew that that would be the case. And the thing that is most fascinating about this is that the administration will always end up telling the truth in court documents, usually. I don't want to give a blanket because I know there's some instances. But here, the administration has told the truth. And so, yeah, good. Good that this has been withdrawn, or whatever it is.
1: Jonathan Capehart, David Brooks, thanks to you both.
4: Thank you.
20: Thanks.
2: Larger theater companies, music venues, and museums typically get more attention. But across the country, it is smaller arts organizations that are often closest to and addressing the needs of their local communities. Facing tougher economic pressures today, though, many are struggling to do that. Senior arts correspondent Jeffrey Brown traveled to the Twin Cities for our series Art in Action, exploring the intersection of art and democracy, part of our Canvas coverage.
5: Visually exciting, orally electrifying, a full-body explosion of movement and powerful sound. Here at Tyco Arts Midwest in St. Paul, Minnesota, where this small but mighty collective was rehearsing for an upcoming performance of the ancient Japanese art form, drumming is a way of life.
22: They're incredible because they're so large that when we play them, you feel it. You feel your ribs rattle a little bit.
5: Jennifer Weir is the executive director of the organization and has been studying, performing, teaching, and composing taiko for over 25 years.
23: What does it do for you?
22: We get this immediate response and immediate connection with people, and we find that it's healing, it's empowering, and it's something that brings people together.
5: For many, coming together has never felt so urgent, so necessary here in the Twin Cities. Waves of trauma, from the murder of George Floyd to the COVID-19 pandemic to the recent ice surge that left Renee Good and Alex Pretty dead, have rocked the region over the last 6 years. And small community groups like Tyco Arts Midwest have been on the front lines, getting out of the studio and into the streets, even in the freezing cold.
22: We show up with our drums, and then it just amplifies the feeling. It's like getting plugged in to a collective energy source. I've never experienced anything like it. And that's after like being on stage and having lights and costumes and all of those things. Like
23: all the normal performance
22: stuff.
23: Yeah.
22: But when you're like in community, really truly in the thick of it, it's profound.
5: Another local arts group, Mixed Blood Theater, in neighboring Minneapolis, has also been in the thick of it.
24: You ask if I'm a citizen.
5: A group of writers was recently commissioned to chronicle events during the ice surge in a series of monologues.
25: The epicenter of state-sanctioned violence.
5: The performance also raised money for the Immigrant Law Center of Minnesota.
26: It's doing what's right.
23: Through theater.
26: Through theater. A lot of the work that we've been doing is around rapid response.
5: Mark Valdez is the artistic director of Mixed Blood, which has been around for 50 years.
26: We are foremost a social justice organization, secondarily a theater company.
4: That's how you think of it.
26: That's how I interpret it first.
4: Correct.
26: We use the tools of theater, we use the tools of creativity, of art making, to disrupt injustice, to build community, to advance racial equity.
5: At its core is an idea known as radical hospitality, which Mixed Blood applies through free admission to shows, transportation assistance for people with disabilities, collecting stories while building relationships with neighbors, and more. All, says Valdez, is an artistic response to crisis.
26: So one of the most successful things that we did was we offered Say Your Rights Out Loud trainings. So we invited people to come in. We hired actors to play the parts of ICE agents. And participants came in and would just practice saying their rights out loud, just to prepare themselves for.
4: So a kind of rehearsal or a kind of performance, but with real consequences.
26: With real consequences, yeah. We are now at a point where we have to decide, what kind of a community do you want to live in?
5: But that kind of decision also comes at a moment of existential financial crisis for many arts groups here and around the country. According to national data from 2024, arts nonprofits' revenues have not kept pace with inflation, while individual, foundation, corporate, and public support declined. And that's before recent cuts and pushback from the Trump administration.
17: That combination of lack of resources and enormous responsibility and pressure of all of these kind of compounding crises that we're living through, I think is a really tough moment for local cultural organizations.
4: Are we losing some of them here in the Twin Cities?
17: Absolutely. Yeah. Here in the Twin Cities, around the country.
5: Laura Zabel served as longtime executive director of Springboard for the Arts, a St. Paul-based organization that provides resources for artists. She's now taking the work national as founding director of the new Creative Change Coalition to build a larger network of local cultural organizations around the country.
17: We have these foundational bedrock, usually very small local cultural organizations in almost every community in America. And they are, in this moment, being asked to respond to the kind of highest needs of their community, whether that's economic security or the opioid crisis or climate, social connection and the loneliness epidemic. And they're doing all of that with, like, the lint from their pocket.
5: Zabel believes arts groups should double down on their community ties, proving their value.
17: Those organizations, I think, are some of the last organizations that have the trust of their communities.
6: Yeah, if you think of this as a lever, and your pinky grip is going to snap right at the end. Yes. And then now stretch up. Stretch up.
5: Back at Tyco Arts Midwest, I got my own lesson in sound, movement, and power.

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1: Has never had more importance or more of an impact. 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

0: In at least one state, changes are coming to the commonly used sell-by dates on groceries.
1: PBS News multi-platform reporter Tim McPhillips spoke to two experts to get their take on the food labels and how you can save both your food and your money.
2: Are sell-by dates on groceries past their prime? California became the first state to ban public-facing sell-by dates at the start of July. And other states are following close behind. Why? Well, we've all been there. At the grocery store buying bread, or looking in the fridge hoping your chicken is still good. So you check the date, but what that means is anyone's guess. Sell by, enjoy by, freeze by, best by, used by, best if used by, what in the world?
3: Date labels are really confusing today.
2: It turns out sell by dates weren't meant for us.
3: A sell by date is actually meant for the retailer. It's not actually an indicator for the consumer of consumer safety or anything else around the product.
2: Enter California's new law.
3: What it did was really simplify date labels. There's over 50 currently in the marketplace, and simplify those down to two very specific terms.
2: So what will Californians see?
3: You're going to see two separate labels. One is best if used by, and that's for quality. And then there's going to be used by date, and that is for safety. You should use it by that date. If not, it should be composted or thrown in the trash.
2: In New York State, a similar law is awaiting Governor Kathy Hochul's signature.
3: There's multiple other states with very similar policies out there, including Massachusetts, Maryland, New Jersey, and many others.
2: Why standardize food labeling?
3: It seems innocuous,
2: but
3: date label confusion contributes to about 3.5 million tons of food going to waste. That has an economic value of about $19 billion.
2: The consequences are twofold, Burnett says. Good food doesn't get donated, and our landfills fill up with more waste. Food waste in America is a major issue. According to the USDA, 31% of all food, from farm to store to plate, is wasted. 31%.
3: That is like walking out of the grocery store and you have three bags of groceries, you only put two in your trunk, one goes to the trash.
2: Simplifying food labels could help.
3: We are the number one source of food waste in the United States, is in our own homes. To the tune of about $750 worth of products that we dispose per person per year.
2: What else can we do to save our food and our money?
4: Handling your food, storing your food, all of those things are super, super important. I would say as much or even more important than those dates on the package. You want to make sure your fridge is under 40 Fahrenheit, or if you are freezing foods, then, you know, 0 Fahrenheit.
2: And if something is past its date?
4: Look for signs of potentially, if there's visible mold, for example, or if the can is swollen, or, you know, there's a dent or something that is leaking out of the package.
2: But maybe don't give that old milk a taste.
4: We are not good at all at detecting pathogens or microorganisms that could make you sick.
2: For PBS News, I'm Tim McPhillips.
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0: And be sure to tune into Washington Week tonight. Moderator Jeffrey Goldberg and his panel discuss President Trump's handling of the Iran war and new questions about transparency.
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0: And that is the NewsHour for tonight. I'm Amna Nawaz.
1: I'm Jeff Bennett. For all of us here at the NewsHour, thanks for spending part of your evening with us, and have a great weekend.
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4: In the West Bank, the UN says violence against Palestinians has reached an all-time high.
5: Two Palestinians are attacked by settlers. They try to protect themselves. Why are you demolishing their houses? This is insane.
4: What it's like living and reporting there right now. I'm Carolyn Beeler. A new migrant crisis in Spain with some 60,000 people crossing a southern border in just one day.
6: The Straits of Gibraltar, he says, is one of the largest mass graves in Europe, and no one talks about it.
4: And Venezuela has the world's largest oil reserves. 5 months into U.S. control, where are the oil revenues? Plus, musicians find AI music released under their name and have trouble getting it taken down.
7: Since I don't have copyright over my own name, it's just another release.
4: That's all ahead today on The World.
8: Live from NPR News in Washington, I'm Ryland Barton. FIFA is abandoning a controversial plan to sell stakes of the World Cup to private investors after opposition from European countries. The private investors included a firm run by Joshua Kushner, brother of President Trump's son-in-law. It's a stunning defeat for FIFA President Gianni Infantino, a Trump ally, just weeks after the lucrative Men's World Cup. Some EU countries are calling for Spain's borders to be closed as the country tries to deal with an influx of tens of thousands of migrants from Morocco. Terry Schultz reports the EU Commission chief calls the situation unacceptable.
9: Spanish authorities say they've turned back roughly half the people who arrived in the tiny Spanish town of Ceuta by land or sea from Morocco. European Commission Chief Ursula von der Leyen says she's assigned officials to help Spain manage the situation, insisting the crossings must stop immediately and that smuggling networks must be dismantled. She underscores that people entering the bloc must be returned quickly. Several EU governments have called for the suspension of Spanish participation in the passport-free Schengen system so that the migrants cannot travel on into other countries. The Italian government says it's temporarily closed its air and sea borders with Spain, and France announced it will step up controls at the Spanish border. For NPR News, I'm Terry Schultz in Brussels.
8: Major oil companies reported massive profits while fighting between Iran and the U.S. drove up the price of oil. ExxonMobil and Chevron both more than doubled their profits in the second quarter. Some lawmakers have proposed taxing oil producers for war-related windfalls, as NPR's Camilla Domonoske reports.
10: We've seen Democrats in Congress and some leaders in Europe call for